that song can lighten us more to intuition. Now, all of this does, how do I say, help us understand more logic, reason, intuition, the Lord's voice, our own voice, all of which can be, it's all internal, can be, if we're not careful, mumbo jumbo. So the first way out of continually identifying with my thoughts is to pray. Now, pray can be simply an awareness of the presence of God Almighty, Jesus Christ within us. It can be words or wordless, but it can be some connection with the other, better, stronger part of us. I live now, not I, but Christ lives in me. I find that for me in my mind is constantly a blur. Okay. But I try as often as I can to say the Jesus prayer or the single word Jesus or some way to redirect, reframe my thinking. And so too for you. I'm trying to think of some examples from my life, but I can't because some of the thoughts are simply too unacceptable to say on a podcast. Okay. So maybe that's as far as I can go with this. 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
2: He will be a staff for the righteous, with which for them to stand and not to fall. And he will be the light of the nations and the hope of those whose hearts are troubled. All who dwell on the earth will fall down and worship him, and they will praise and bless and celebrate with song the Lord of Spirits. 1 Enoch chapter 48, verses 4 through 5. The modern world doesn't acknowledge, but is nevertheless haunted by spirits, angels, demons, and saints. In our time, many yearn to break free of the prison of a flat, secular materialism, to see and to know reality as it truly is. What is this spiritual reality like? How do we engage with it well? How do we permeate everyday life with spiritual presence? Orthodox Christian priests Father Andrew Stephen Damick and Father Stephen DeYoung host this live call-in show focused on enchantment in creation, the union of the seen and unseen as made by God and experienced by mankind throughout history. Welcome to the Lord of Spirits.
3: Greetings, dragon slayers, giant killers. You are in the unfortunate position of listening to the 136th episode of the Lord of Spirits podcast. I'm Father Andrew Stephen Damick, still in Emmaus, Pennsylvania, for now. And with me is Father Stephen DeYoung, not the Swamp Thing, but certainly a Swamp Thing.
4: The Great calls to you.
3: Coming to you live from Lafayette, Louisiana. And we are live. And we're going to start taking your calls in the second half of the show. Tonight we're talking about a huge topic, salvation. All Christians use this term.
4: So wait, are we live?
3: I think so. Or is this
4: do we deserve to be?
3: Most people won't even know the difference because...
4: And is that the question? And if so, who answers? Who answers?
3: Thank you. you completely got me sidetracked with that.
4: As is my wont.
3: Yes, yes. Actually, I literally ran across a tweet today saying that someone started saying, as is my wont, because they heard you and occasionally me saying that.
4: So when you say you literally ran across it, like someone left their phone on the ground? Or
3: that's correct. Yes. Okay. With my car.
4: Yeah.
3: Okay. Salvation. We're talking about salvation. All Christians use this term. Do we all mean the same thing by it? No, we clearly do not. Is it possible to have a full-orbed understanding of salvation by closely looking at the scriptures? Yes. Obvious rhetorical questions. So that was easy. Good night. Actually, I'm going to leave Father Stephen to ramble for the next 3 hours alone, which from what I have read is what a number of you out there in podcast land have been hoping for literally years now.
4: So you just took our lead in like really literally and they're going full-time sabbatical.
3: That's right. That's right. Or Father Stephen, you can start by telling me whether theosis. See, I don't say theosis. Theosis.
4: Just say theosis.
3: I know. It sounds like it's some kind of like halitosis.
4: Like osmosis.
3: Disease.
4: It's like osmosis.
3: I know. It's theosis.
4: Yeah. Or Moses, who supposes his toes are roses.

0: Theosis.
1: Whether Theosis, is it really just an Orthodox add-on to this idea of salvation or what? Is it in the Bible, Father Stephen?
0: What? Since my options were it's an add-on or what, I choose what.
1: Mm.
0: Yes. So we're going to be talking about what salvation is, how you get it. Not so much about whether you can lose it. That's a whole other topic.
1: Mm.
0: Unless somebody calls in to ask that question.
1: Get a free will Baptist on the line.
0: Yes, yes. And or a Calvinist, a pugnacious Calvinist. what is salvation and how do we get it? And so salvation, getting saved. Are you saved? You've been saved. It's one of those terms that everybody from a Christian background uses all the time.
1: Yeah. Yeah.
0: But I think often if pressed, we'll have a hard time defining exactly what it means. Or you'll get into the weeds, right? Of what we call soteriology, right? So, you know, probably I think the most common way people understand that, getting saved, is they think it means that you're going to go to heaven instead of hell when you die.
1: Yeah, you had a conversion experience. You got saved.
0: Yeah. And so now you're going to go to heaven instead of hell when you die.
1: Heaven everlasting is your reward.
0: Played into by the whole Walmart parking lot evangelism tactic of, if you died tonight, do you know where you...
1: I know. I had someone do that to me one time, and I was quite a bit younger than I am now. And I said, I'm a Christian, dude. And the guys started pressing me though. Like, no, do you know? I was like, I mean, look, I've done the thing. I'm a Christian. I go to church. He just had a script, I guess. I don't know. It was weird.
0: Yeah. You should have told him you'd been wicked. And so you were going to Indiana when you die. But yeah,
1: is Indiana the afterlife for Ohio? Is that what it is?
0: If you're bad, it's like the Druze believe if you're really good at life, you get reincarnated in China.
1: Right. I mean, there's, you know, traditional Finnish paganism, hell is basically an island off of Finland.
0: Yes. So in this case, Ohioans are the opposite of the Druze and Indiana is the opposite of China.
1: I'm seeing it.
0: Yeah. I think I don't see how anyone could doubt those connections. But that definition, going to heaven instead of hell when you die, is literally never what the word saved means in the Bible.
1: Yeah. Yeah.
0: That all ever, not once. Right. And in fact, that term is used with subtly different shades of meaning in different parts of the Bible and in different contexts. And so we're going to do what we love to do on this show. Start at the very beginning of the book of Genesis.
1: It's a very good place to start.
0: We're going to take you on a survey of what salvation means in some of these different contexts and how one gets, receives, achieves, accomplishes it, right? So that's our trajectory for this episode, so that we can read and understand that term in Scripture a little more knowingly. So we start with Adam, our first person. We're actually starting with Adam before the expulsion from paradise.
1: Pre-lapsarian man, as it were.
0: Yes. Adam in Eden. This is where we're starting. And that may seem counterintuitive based on the way salvation is talked about in a lot of circles.
1: Yeah, usually it's this idea that salvation is a thing that happens because things went wrong.
0: Right. Adam messed things up, and so now people need to be saved.
1: Yeah.
0: Saved from what Adam did, the consequences of what Adam did, God being mad at Adam for what he did and taking it out on the rest of us, right? However you're saying that. But The question, what is salvation for Adam in the Christian tradition? And I'm saying it that way deliberately because I want to be fair, right? But also, a version of this understanding is not foreign to even Protestantism, like classical, actual Protestantism. This way of thinking may be very foreign to a lot of evangelical folks. The idea that the question, what is salvation for Adam, is a coherent question. There was salvation for Adam. Adam was on a path to salvation in Eden. And the great evidence of that, of course, is that, contra certain Plato-brained individuals, Adam, and all of creation for that matter, is created in motion. Adam was not created in a kind of static, unchanging perfection.
1: Yeah.
0: Right. If he had been, he couldn't have sinned. There had to be mutability for him to sin, like definitionally. Right. So Adam is created, all of creation, everything that is created in motion toward a telos, toward a perfection of that thing. A perfection of each created nature. So Adam was created toward a telos, toward an end, toward a goal, toward a purpose, and motion toward it. Okay. But that motion and change also allows for motion away from.
1: Right? Yeah, and he couldn't have fallen if Adam was created as sort of this crystallized perfection.
0: Right. Right. Yeah. So what did this path or this road toward maturity or perfection or completion, right, mean for Adam? Well, if you look at classical Protestant sources that have this understanding, what they will talk about is they will say, well, Adam is created and he's given one commandment. And you may even have heard this idea even in Orthodox circles, even in Roman Catholic circles, right? Adam is given one commandment. And in the classical Protestant view, he was Adam was undergoing a sort of probationary period. And if he had kept that one commandment to not eat from the tree of the knowledge of good and evil, if he had not done that for some period of time, he would have passed probation and essentially been saved.
1: Hmm.
0: He would have then been transformed sort of automatically into his perfected state, in which often, depending on who you're reading, he would have been kind of crystallized. Right. So this is less an image of a path or a road he was on as God was testing him. If he had succeeded, he would have been rewarded. He failed, so he was punished. That's that sort of paradigm. But if we read closely in Genesis, it is not, in fact, the case that he only received one commandment.
1: Yeah.
0: He received three commandments. There are three imperatives, two of them positive, and then the one negative. And so the one negative commandment we've already talked about, tree of knowledge of good and evil, of that tree he was not to eat. Yeah. But remember, as we've talked about on the show before, he received two others to, number one, fill the earth, meaning fill it with life, and number two, subdue it, put it into order. So he had two positive commands. One negative command. Don't do this. Do these two things. And this is why we have the idea of him being on a road or a path or on a way toward perfection, because filling the earth is something that would have taken place over time, a series of choices, right?
1: Well, and perfection, you know, sometimes people think of, you know, to be perfect is to be, I don't know, one rather than zero. Like those are the only two options, you know, like to say, well, I'm not perfect, meaning I've done bad things. And so therefore perfection must mean I have done no bad things. But also there's a sense of perfection as in maturity, something getting riper, better, more fully what it's supposed to be. That doesn't necessarily mean there's flaws in it, just that it's not there yet. Like a baby is not perfect because a baby is not full grown.
0: Right. Know? Right. And is in a process that will lead to that. Yeah. And so commandments, this is going to be important tonight. We tend to attach the idea of commandments directly to the idea of sin. Commandments are just telling you not to do certain things, right? That are bad things. But that's not. Commandments are just imperatives. You could have a negative or a positive imperative, right? If I tell you, go out there, find something good to eat and enjoy yourself, that's an imperative. That's a commandment. That's a command. There's just nothing negative about it. Or I can say to you, when you go out there and you're enjoying yourself, don't eat too much and make yourself sick. That's a negative commandment, right? That's warning you off from something bad. So Adam had not just, here's what fully mature, complete man looks like in the future, but he was on a path that led there by doing certain things and not doing another thing, right? He had a way of life laid out to him, right? And set before him. Now, like I said, we've talked before on the show about those two positive commandments, that Genesis is very clear that Eden is not, or paradise is not the whole world.
1: Right.
0: It is a place. And that when the earth is supposed to be filled with life and subdued and put in order, that a garden like Eden or paradise is sort of the perfect example of that, where a garden, unlike a bayou, is in good order. There's lots of living things in the bayou, but they're not in good order. A parking lot is in very good order, but there's no life there, right? Unless, you know, it hasn't been paved recently and it's cracking open and life is coming through, is growing up from underneath it. But when that happens, that disrupts the order of the parking lot. That's one at the expense of the other. Whereas a garden that's a well-tended garden is perfectly in order. And because it is in perfect order, it brings forth life in greater abundance, right? So those go together in a garden. And so one way of summarizing Adam's job, which he shares with his wife, is to turn the whole world into Eden, to expand the boundaries of Eden until it is all creation. Okay. And through that process, right, this is what it means that he is to be the image of God. Because we were just told right at the beginning of Genesis chapter 1 that at the beginning of God's creation of the world was formless or disordered or chaotic and empty. And God proceeded on the 6 days of creation to put the creation in order and then to fill it with life. First 3 days, second 3 days. We've talked about that before. And so Adam going and filling the world and subduing it and putting it in order is him doing what God does, him participating in God's work.
1: Yeah, it's just extending. You know,
0: yeah.
1: To use a Tolkienian term, it is subcreation.
0: Yeah. And in so doing, he not only would have fulfilled the purpose he was created for, but by serving as the image of God in creation, he would have become like God.
1: Yeah.
0: And so this is what St. Basil the Great is talking about when he says, talking about theosis, that, man is the creature who is commanded to become God. And you may be like, well, I missed that commandment. It's not one of the 10. It's not one of the, and you flip around trying to find, well, it's right here in Genesis 2. That's the command. That's what fill the earth and subdue it means. It means to become like God, right? By doing this. And so, as we've talked about, all the fathers say, St. Andrew of Caesarea says, all the fathers say, that the devil fell through envy. This is what the envy was based on.
1: Yeah.
0: Yeah. The devil's envy was based on this destiny of humanity, right? This potential of humanity, this path on which humanity was set that he was not. And so even though the devil was at the point of creation, higher up in the hierarchy of creation, right? A greater being, as it were, of a higher order. Man was created a little lower than the angels, but then has this ability to be crowned with glory and honor, God's own glory, and to be honored by the rest of creation. And this is what leads the devil to envy and to his attempt to destroy humanity and his fall in Genesis 3. But there's also here, right, as this is laid out here in the first couple chapters of Genesis, there's also a certain mystery. What is that mystery? Well, how is it possible for humanity to do this? And why is it only possible for humanity to do this? Why couldn't the devil become like God in the same way that Adam could have? I mean, it might be obvious if we're talking about like why a paramecium can't, but like, why can't a seraphim, right? Like, yeah, why can't a cherubim?
1: Why not the angels? I mean,
0: right?
1: Come on.
0: So there is this mystery. It's not going to go on forever, but in the first few chapters of Genesis, there's this mystery.
1: We will have solved it by the third half of this show.
0: Yes, all will be revealed. You probably figured it out already, but anyway, this actually revealed yesterday liturgically. But that's
1: indeed, indeed.
0: So this is Adam before the fall. And what salvation meant for him. So salvation would have meant for him following those commandments, becoming like God, becoming mature and complete, being formed into the image of perfect man. That is what salvation meant for him before. Okay. So now Adam falls. Adam is expelled from paradise. His wife becomes Eve, the mother of all living. They are now outside of paradise. But as the curses in Genesis 3 make clear, the purpose of humanity, the goal of humanity has not changed.
1: Yeah, it's still, you know, fill the earth, subdue it, do the things that God made Adam and Eve for.
0: Right. So woman is still going to give birth. Right. And make more people. But now it is going to be painful and difficult. Man is still going to put the world into order, symbolized here by working the ground to bring forth food. But now it's going to be difficult. They're still going to have to work together to do it. But as it says in the curse that's announced to Eve, it's going to be difficult for them to do that, to work together. So while the purpose remains the same, these other elements, these other factors, these foreign elements have now entered in and present obstacles that stand between humanity and the purpose for which God created humanity. And we've talked about those before, but just to make sure we're all on the same page. So first element is sin. Through Adam, sin enters the world. And then it's crouching at the door waiting for his son. Then because sin has now entered the world, and evil has now entered in the world. God says, it's not good that man should live forever in this state. There are created things that are evil and immortal. They're called demons. So God said, it's not good that humanity become like the demons, right? And so he brings about death, physical death, meaning we have a mortal life in this world with a beginning, middle, and end to allow for repentance, but we still die. So there's now sin and death. And then the curse that's put on the devil in Genesis chapter 3 is he's made the Lord of the dead. He's given the power of death, as Hebrews says. So that power of death, death and the sin that requires it and brings it about is wielded against humanity by the devil and other demonic powers to corrupt and destroy humanity. So you have sin, death, and the demonic powers now interposed between humanity and the goal for which humanity was created. And so now, after the expulsion from paradise, when we ask the question, what does salvation mean for Adam? At its core, it means the same thing. It means him growing to maturity and completeness and the full measure of the perfect man and becoming like God. But for that to happen, sin is going to have to be dealt with, death is going to have to be dealt with, and the demonic powers are going to have to be dealt with in order to make that again possible for humanity. And so the next major figure we come to as we're reading Genesis, who's in the business of salvation, shall we say, is Noah.
1: Yeah.
0: So we find Noah. We're at the point where, as the text says, we read through a couple chapters of the descent of Cain's line, right? It starts out with Cain, the first murderer, and goes downhill from there until we're at the point in Genesis 5 and 6 where we're told that everyone on earth's thoughts were always evil all the time.
1: Yeah. Which, right. I mean, obviously it's not taken to be absolute. You have Noah, but pretty right. much everybody else.
0: Right. Yeah. Pretty much. Yeah. And even Calvinists don't think people are that bad. Okay.
1: Wow. Usually they lean into that.
0: Yeah. No. Total depravity does not mean you are the worst you could possibly be, but these people were the worst they could possibly be. They were all they could be and less. And then we're told that Noah is righteous from his generation, meaning he is he's fundamentally different in how he lives and what he does than the rest of his generation. Okay. So what is salvation for Noah? Well, salvation for Noah is being saved from the rest of humanity, to be blunt, right? To be saved from the sin and evil that has taken over his world completely, right? From top to bottom. But there is a difference here, because when you hear about, when you're talking about Genesis in the early chapters, and you're talking about someone being saved from the evils of the world, you might think of Enoch. And yes, I pronounce it like the slee stack. I don't care. Feel free to post your comment. Don't care. Still going to say Enoch.
1: Enoch
0: is like the one of only a couple people who actually do get raptured in the Bible. So Enoch is sort of removed from the wickedness and evil of the world. But that's not what happens with Noah. And the reason that's not what happens with Noah is everybody starts reading the story of Noah with Genesis chapter 6, but he's actually born at the end of chapter 5. And at his birth, his father makes a prophecy that the world is going to be saved through Noah. The creation is going to be saved through Noah. Okay. And so for that to happen, we can't just pluck Noah out of the world, right? And let the world continue going you know where, because it's already kind of there. And so instead, the answer is Noah is preserved. The righteous man is preserved as God, as we talked about in our flood episode, you know, unmakes and remakes the creation, but purifies the creation from sin and cuts off sin, puts an end to it by putting an end to all the sinners. Hating the sin and loving the sinner is a good motto for you and I in this life, but eventually the chickens come home to roost for the unrepentant sinner. Right. And so sin is cut off by everyone being wiped out, and the waters purify the creation from the sin and the wickedness. And Noah is preserved and emerges on the other side and is told what? Fill the earth and subdue it.
1: Right. Start over.
0: Right. So once he is saved through the waters from the sin and evil in the world, someone like St. Peter might compare that to baptism. Then on the other side, what is salvation for him? It's what it was for Adam, right, originally, right? It's becoming like God, being conformed to the measure of the perfect man, right? That's salvation for him on the other side, once he's been saved from that. But there's still a problem. Sin is still around. See Ham. Sin is still around. Death is certainly still around, right? The flood doesn't deal with death. In fact, the flood is used death to deal with sin.
1: Yeah.
0: Death is first put into place, human death at least, in Genesis chapter 3, to deal with sin, right? In the sense of putting a limit on sin by limiting human lifespans, but also to... I forgot where I was going with that. I forgot what the also was. But so death is put into place to deal with sin.
1: Stephen.
0: Yeah, I know.
1: Maybe is this what awaits me in like 2 months?
0: I guess.
1: Is this what awaits me in 2 months when I finally catch up to your current age?
0: I'm sure all that time you spend sleeping at night doesn't count. So you'll probably be. So that's the original purpose of death is to cut off sin, right? And to create repentance from sin by the knowledge of death. That's where I was going with it. But this is sort of in extremis death being used to deal with sin. So the next figure we get, there's not really one single figure. You may be thinking we're going to the Tower of Babel next, but there's not sort of a righteous man at the center of the Tower of Babel story, unless, and we're not going down this rabbit hole tonight, but potentially another time we will, unless it's Abraham himself at the Tower of Babel, which there's a rich Jewish literature about that idea. But the next figure we get is Abraham. The next righteous man we meet is Abraham.
1: Yeah.
0: And so we meet Abraham in Ur, right? He's living in Ur of the Chaldees. He's living in a world, I mean, it's the Sumerian Renaissance, as we've talked about before. You can go back and listen to the Abraham episode. He's living at the height of Earth's civilization thus far up to that point. But there's a big giant ziggurat built in the center of the city during his lifetime that's a temple to a pagan god. And so we know that even in his own household, there are people who are bound to these demonic powers, masquerading as gods. He lives in a world that is just corrupt like this. And while the separating of the nations, we've talked about how at Babel, we sort of get this picture that things are descending quickly toward the point they were before the flood, right? We have Nimrod show up, who's sort of our token Nephilim. We have people becoming evil again, doing great evil things, and God sort of scatters the nations. And that kind of puts off the descent of the whole world into total evil, but only puts it off. Things aren't moving in a positive direction. They're just maybe moving a little more slowly. So what is salvation for Abraham? Well, in his own life, right? Part of it is being called out of that world.
1: Yeah, I mean, that's kind of the big turning point moment in the life of Abraham is God comes to him and says, time to go.
0: Yeah, it's time to leave this city with the ziggurat in the middle that's a pagan temple, this city devoted to a pagan god where a demon holds sway, to get away from that, to go out to another land, to live nomadically, to remove himself from that whole lifestyle. And in the context of that, Abraham receives these two promises, or these promises that have, set of promises that have two prongs. One of them is that he's going to have descendants. He's going to have lots of them, right? This quantity. But then there's also a promise about his descendants regarding quality, that they will shine like the stars of heaven.
1: Yeah, to be blessed as the stars and multiply as the sands of the sea.
0: Yes. And so he's also promised this particular chunk of land. And that land to which he is brought, in which his many descendants will dwell, not nomadically, but more permanently, not permanently, but more permanently yeah. than Abraham did, then serves as this sign. When you see these things accomplished, then you will know that the rest of the promise is true regarding becoming like the stars of heaven. And as we talked about in the Abraham episode, when you said stars of heaven to someone from Ur, they were thinking of gods.
1: Yeah. Yeah.
0: What we would call angelic beings, because we get sketchy about gods in the plural. That's what they would think about. So when you're saying your descendants are going to be like them, this is a reiteration of the promise. This is a reiteration of the promise of man's destiny that through Abraham and his seed, that original purpose for which humanity was created is going to be accomplished. And within the context of those promises, it is implied that sin and death and the powers, the demonic powers, are going to be dealt with. How is that implied? Well, it's implied in, first and most obviously, in that humanity is going to be restored to its original purpose, which, as we said, those serve as barriers. But also, it's critically important to remember Isaac, the special significance of Isaac. Not only is Isaac the seed of Abraham in a singular way. So Abraham had a bunch of sons.
1: Right.
0: Many sons had Father Abraham.
1: Oh, that took me back. I am one of them. And so are you.
0: not in this sense. I mean, literally, yes, right? Yes, biologically. Exactly. It's not even just Isaac and Ishmael. There were more. After Sarah died. So he had a bunch of sons, right? And they had sons, and they became whole nations. But there was also this singular son, right? This singular son. This singular son represents a kind of singular hope. And people jump really quickly to, oh, well, he's the one who's going to receive the promises. Well, no, we've talked about this before on the show several times. Actually, all of those kids received parts of the promises.
1: Hmm.
0: Both parts of the land. So his grandson, Esau, isn't Jacob, isn't the firstborn, but still gets part of the land that was promised to Abraham. See Deuteronomy chapter 2. So they receive that promise. That means, by the way, since that is the sign, that they also have open to them the promise of salvation. They're still human. They're still in the image of God. So that salvation that goes all the way back to the creation of Adam is also open to them, even though they're not going to be quote unquote Israelites, right? So there's that singular element, but we also have to remember that that singular element, Isaac, the singular son, the one who's going to have this special role. So the firstborn is the one who administered the inheritance. But the other sons also, when dealt with justly, received an inheritance, comes from a womb that the text describes as dead.
1: Mm.
0: Sarah's womb, as an extremely elderly woman, is described as being dead. But that is where, that's where Isaac comes from. So that life, that hope, that one who's going to administer the inheritance, that singular seed, overcomes death. Isaac overcomes death by coming into existence.
1: Yeah.
0: Which is a sign that death itself is going to be overcome. And if death itself is going to be overcome, that means the purpose for it existing will have to be overcome. And the demonic powers who wield it will have to be overcome. So that's sort of, that's what I mean by it implies that that will be taken care of.
1: Yeah, so the defeat of sin and demons is implied in the defeat of death.
0: Right.
1: Yeah, cool.
0: So, if you can remember all the way back to the beginning of this podcast, many subreddits.
1: You were so much younger then.
0: Yes. I had so much hope. Humanity in the future. It's all gone. No. Well, no, it is all gone now. But... but it was gone a long time ago, Frank. I've been running on fumes since like sixth grade. So we said not only are we going to talk about what salvation is, right? We've been talking about that for Adam and Noah and Abraham, what salvation was. We also said we were going to talk about how you receive it.
1: Yeah.
0: How it comes to you. Because as we see with Adam right off the bat, the fact that God created Adam for a particular purpose toward a particular end, even in motion toward a particular end, did not guarantee that Adam would achieve that end. Likewise, Noah, likewise, Abraham. And so what is the key in all three cases? The key in all three cases, we can clearly see, and St. Paul will fill you in very quickly if you don't notice this yourself, is faithfulness. The way Adam would have received salvation, the way he would have been conformed to the likeness of perfect man, the way he would have become like God, and those are the same thing, even though it's mysterious as to how, the way he would have done that was by being faithful in keeping the three commandments he was given, by faithfully following the way of life that God had set before him. To do these things and not do that thing. Noah gets told about the flood, has prophesied that the world's going to be saved through him. But what does he have to do to receive that?
1: Build that ark.
0: He spends 100 years building a boat.
1: I mean, probably way over budget too.
0: Yes. So not to harp too much on our Calvinist friends, but we can clearly see that salvation in the case of Adam and Noah is not monergistic in either case.
1: Right. They have to do a thing.
0: They have to do a thing. Yeah. God doesn't build the boat for him. He closes the door, but he doesn't build the boat for him. And so then Abraham, how does he receive salvation? Faithfulness. He doesn't just sit in Ur and say, yes, God, I believe you that I will have many children and they will all live in that land and they will become like the stars of heaven. I'm totally on board.
1: Right. And God credited it to him for righteousness. Yeah.
0: Now I've got this game of the royal game of Ur to get back to.
1: hey, how did you know what I was? you can play it online now, you know.
0: Yeah. So that's what I assume you're doing through most of these episodes. You're just, you know, you hear me going, wah, wah, wah, wah, wah, wah, and you're just real game of
1: war. Oh, it's time for a break. Yeah.
0: And then I read off a Bible quote and there's a long pause and then you come in and read it.
1: And like, oh, yes, yes. Quick, pull up on be online.
0: So Abraham, same thing, right? He does what God tells him to do, right? Now, someone out there may object. Someone from any number of backgrounds may object and say, hold on a second. St. Paul said Abraham believed and it was credited to him as righteousness.
1: Yeah.
0: So I guess like
1: imputation,
0: you know, even though he did actually go, like he didn't actually have to. And that, yes. And that God just, he believes that God just says, okay, you're righteous, you're perfect or whatever. Like you're done, you're there. Okay. But that's reading a ton of things into the text. First of all, believed is the word that we're translating faithfulness. Mm-hmm. So what St. Paul really says is Abraham was faithful and God credited him as righteous. And that credited is probably more like reckoned, right?
1: Yeah. It's, he was faithful. Yeah. Oh, yes. That's righteousness.
0: Yes. So what St. Paul is doing there is he's telling you the standard by which Abraham was reckoned to be righteous. Okay. So if I say to you that, you know, my friend, Pete Vanderveen is tall, you're going to hear the Dutch last name and believe me. But if I say, right, he's really tall, you might say, unless if we're on an old late night show, you'd be like, how tall is he? No, but you say, well, what do you mean tall?
1: Yeah.
0: Tall compared to who? Tall compared to what? Because, you know, in a person in certain countries, I don't want to get myself in too much trouble here, but a person in certain countries who's like 6'2" would be considered tall. Maybe even really tall. In the Netherlands, 6'2 is like you're 13. So, right? Like someone in the Netherlands who's like 6'7 would be considered tall, really tall, right? Like you got it, because there's a higher average height. So you've got to say, when you're using any comparative like that, you got to say compared to what or by what standard. So if you're going to say somebody's a righteous dude, You've got to have some kind of standard. It might be what the cool kids at the high school say. But in this case, we're told that the standard by which God reckons him to be righteous is that he was faithful to what God called him to do.
1: And not that he is the sausage king of Chicago.
0: Yeah. That's all that that's saying. That's all that that's saying. There is no complex, there's no judicial language there.
1: Yeah.
0: I know you want there to be some of you guys, right? By the way, if you want to take quote unquote justification as forensic language, that he's being declared right, he's declared righteous, right? He's to be perfectly righteous, then that happens to him twice, because it happens in Genesis 15 and again in chapter 22.
1: Wow.
0: And in both cases when he does something. But don't read too much into that. That's the standard. But as we said, that's the standard for everybody we've seen so far in Genesis. That's the standard for Adam. That's the standard for Noah. That's the standard for Abraham. Are they faithful in what God calls them to do? In the life, the way of life that he puts before them. Are they faithful to it or not? And if they are, they make progress despite the problems of sin and death and the devil toward being conformed to the likeness of God, to the perfect man. And if they are faithless, then they make the opposite of progress in that regard.
1: All right. Well, we're going to go ahead and take our first break, and we'll be right back and get your calls here on this episode of the Lord of Spirits podcast.
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3: AM Ancient Near Eastern texts such as the Baal cycle portray the pagan god Baal as a rebel, the hero of a revolution, worshipped and glorified for his long string of victories. In The Baal Book, A Biography of the Devil, Father Stephen DeYoung shows that the Hebrew scriptures consciously turn the Baal story on its head, depicting him as a failed and defeated rebel who nonetheless tries to steal the glory that belongs to Almighty God. 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
2: We're back now with the Lord of Spirits, the Father Andrew Stephen Damick and Father Stephen DeYoung. 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
1: Hey, welcome back, everybody. How do you like that there, Father? We got a voiceover saying the Baal book rather than...
0: Yeah, and no disrespect to the speaker of the previous commercial.
1: No.
0: I do like the Baal pronunciation better. I do wonder why you recorded this one at a discotheque in Brussels.
1: I wonder why you have so much knowledge of discotheques in Brussels.
0: But other than that, I mean, doesn't every...
1: I bet some people in the YouTube chat have knowledge of discotheques in Brussels. So we actually have a bunch of callers, and I'm feeling a little wild tonight. Maybe one of them is somewhat on topic, but I'm just going to go ahead and let three people through. Are you cool with that, Father?
0: Yes. Let us all do what is right in our own eyes.
1: That's right. So, well, our first caller is John from Missouri. John, welcome to Lord of Spirits podcast.
4: Hey, Fathers, a longtime caller, first time listener.
1: Yeah. We've heard that one before, buddy.
0: It's possibly true.
4: Never original.
1: Yeah. It can't be a longtime caller. What does that even mean? Like, we've been talking for 8 seconds.
0: He could be somebody who heard about me on the internet and was just enraged. It's like, I need to call in at that guy, even though I never listened to his show. When is it on?
1: Is that the case, John from Missouri?
4: Perhaps.
1: Oh, okay. It's going to be a little cagey. What's on your mind out there?
4: So this is going on the Julia and Latria discussion. So, like, I agree with you guys, like, you know, worship involves a sacrifice. But John is rebuked by the angel in the book of Revelation for what is, like, it says it's worship. I don't know if there's, like, a translation kind of thing going on. And does that mean there's, like, a veneration issue that's only for God alone? Could you elaborate on that?
1: Yes. I think we covered this in our Angel of the Lord episode, which now is years ago. I think maybe, was that the end of 2021, maybe? I think so.
0: Time is a flat circle. I don't know.
1: I know. So, yeah, as I recall, I don't have the Greek text in front of me, but as I recall, what it says is that he bowed down in front of him. Like, that's what it literally is. I think it uses proskynesis, actually. So he's clearly not pulling out, you know, animals or bread or wine or anything like that to offer a sacrifice. So then the question would be, why does the angel stop him from doing that? And as I recall, it's because it's to let John know that this is not the angel of the Lord. In other words, this is not the Son of God, even though venerating an angel in and of itself is not a bad thing, but that John might have thought, oh, I'm in the presence of Christ here. Because, I mean, here's the thing. If bowing down in front of someone should only be given to God, then what about all the other times in the scriptures when other people bow down and no one calls them idolaters? You know, there's a lot of prostration going on. David and Jonathan do that with each other. No one calls them idolaters. There's a lot of stuff where people fall down in front of other people and bow down in front of them, right? So clearly, this angel is not saying to John, no, no, you must only prostrate in front of God, because that's just not been a thing up to that point. So the only context that makes sense is that John was mistaking him for the angel of the Lord. And he was letting him know, no, no, just get up. Come on. We got somewhere to go. He's doing the whole psychopomp thing as he's taking him on a visionary tour. Am I remembering correctly, Father? Is that what we basically said in that episode?
0: Yeah, I mean roughly, yeah, because St. John sees Christ in several different forms or images in his vision, right? He sees Christ with bronze skin and white hair, and right, and he sees the Lamb, and he's right. So he's seeing angels, he's seeing Christ in different imagery in his vision, and so it's about clarifying who he is. Larger point, though, once again, is we, and by we here, I mean like the Orthodox Church historically, are not making a claim that the words worship and veneration are, or any particular Greek words or Latin words or Syriac words translated in the same way are used as technical terms everywhere in Scripture and everywhere in the Fathers.
1: Right. Right.
0: Right.
1: The point is the actions that you're taking, yeah, not the words, yeah, that are used.
0: Those words are just labels to put on the distinction. So we could say there is a that you offer to God alone, which is primarily sacrifice. There is B, which you offer to everyone as it is due to them, right? Including God, but also including glorified humans, angels, other living humans, your parents, et cetera, et cetera. We can just call them A and B, right, to make that distinction. So, yeah, I think a lot of people seem to think that we're saying, no, this is like definitional to this word in English or in Greek. And so then, you know, they come to the Sunday of the Holy Cross and they hear, before thy cross we bow down and worship. And they're like, aha, caught you. You're doing an idolatry, right? Mm. and, right, that we're not claiming these are technical terms. These are fluid terms in English. They're fluid terms in Greek. We're just using them as labels because you have to do something, even if it's A and B or one and two, right? You have to, when you make a distinction, you have to identify somehow the two things you're distinguishing.
1: Yeah. So does that clear things up for you, John, in Missouri, or do you find us hopelessly idolatrous?
4: I mean, I hope you're not idolatrous, because I do a lot of venerating, and it's like, I don't really want to go to hell, so I'd be a bummer.
1: That would be a bummer. I feel like we should have someone clip what you just said, John, and just play that every so often. I don't want to go, oh, that would be a bummer. That's the best thing I've heard all day.
0: Perhaps the ultimate bummer.
1: Yes, the last of all bummers. That. Yeah, what could be worse? So, all right, well, thank you very much for calling, John. Okay. God bless you.
4: All right, thank you very much.
1: Yep. Okay, our next caller
0: Think of it this way, dear listener. You've got a ham and cheese sandwich. You've got a hot dog. Those are two different things. You can come and say, is not a hot dog also kind of a sandwich? It's people meat do between argue. Bread, right? And it would be like, okay, yes, but we both know that the hot dog and the ham and cheese sandwich are two different things, so just let me make my distinction.
1: Right, exactly. I mean, part of the problem, of course, is that, and people don't seem to feel this deep down, but like the English word worship for most of its history has meant venerate, which is why I think I've mentioned this before on the show that, you know, even today, you know, judges in the UK and Princess Leia in Star Wars are referred to as your worship. And, you know, the Anglican wedding service, the couple each say to each other, with my body, I the worship. So they're definitely not offering sacrifices to each other or treating the other one like a god. They're saying, I venerate you. So yeah, the point is, what is the action? What is the action?
0: I have some bad news for you, Father Andrew.
1: What's that?
0: Other than yourself, I don't think anyone feels English etymology deep in their bones.
1: I really am going home now.
0: Yeah. Are you gonna go? Are you gonna go home and pray like Elijah that the Lord just takes your life because you're the only one left who appreciates?
1: Everyone else has bowed the knee to recency,
0: to modern usage.
1: That's right. That's right. Okay, so our next caller is Joseph from Nevada. So welcome, Joseph.

0: Protestantism, really. Like, I had a sense of, like, the kind of, now, I mean, there's a lot of different kinds of Protestantism. Don't at me. I literally have a 400-page book basically saying that. But in the version of Protestantism that I was in, we believed in once saved, always saved, right? So I had done the thing. I had had the moment. And I had gotten saved. And so since I had that, then one of the big questions that eventually kind of occurred to me was, why am I doing all this other stuff? Why is all this other stuff important? It feels important. It seems important. I want it to be important, but what is it actually for? And the best kinds of answers that I could get were something like, well, it contributes to your growth, which, okay, but like, hey, I've got heaven in the bag. So, you know, what does that even mean, buddy? You know, more crowns in the hereafter? How many crowns can one man cast down anyway? It was because of a sense that doctrinally speaking, at least within my, you know, my frame, that all those other things weren't really actually important, that they didn't critically matter. So that's what I would say to that. And why would Christ, why would all the apostles, why would the prophets constantly be urging people to faithfulness if it didn't really matter?
1: Absolutely. I mean, I have so much more of a sense of purpose now. I mean, like, there's actually a purpose for all the things that we're doing. And if salvation is the purpose, then that's a full Christian life, not just like a symbolic sanctification, like the sanctification deal, the growth thing, then just becomes memorial and nominalistic.
0: Yeah. Yeah. My call board says that you had another question about the one that Father Stephen calls Enoch.
1: Yes, just a passing one.
0: Yes.
1: They're going to use that as a type and shadow of the rapture. And I actually had kind of an eye-opening moment as I was waiting. I'm a former Messianic. I'm not ethnically Jewish, but I was kind of raised around Messianic Jews all my life in Israel and all this type of stuff. So I kind of had the revelation that this whole dispensationalist rapture deal is just so that they could create another covenant and do the Judaizing thing on this earth and replace the church, which is that function for salvation. I kind of had that eye opening. I hope I'm articulating it right, but like, yeah. But the question is how to respond to that, that's a type of rapture.
0: That Enoch being, I'm sorry, Enoch. I can't do it. Enoch being, you know,
2: just go watch some Land of the Lost. You'll get into the habit.
0: Being taken is a it's a pre-rapture. Like, it's a rapture preview.
1: Yes. Pretty much.
0: What do you think of that, Father Stephen?
2: Well, I didn't make that joke, but in terms of the dispensationalists, as you say, they do seem, you know, just dead set on helping the Antichrist build the third temple.
0: What is that, right? What is that all about?
2: Really, you read St. John of Damascus' precise exposition of the Orthodox faith, where he talks about the Antichrist rebuilding the Jewish temple and being worshipped in it. It'll give you the heebie-jeebies about our dispensationalist friends. Like, guys, you know? It is a weird... I don't think it's fair to Judaizers to call them Judaizers.
0: Mm.
2: Isn't that sad that I have more sympathy for Judaizers than for them? Judaizers are responsible for fewer deaths. Because they don't really, they basically fetishize Jewish people.
0: Yeah.
2: Jewish morning, people, by the way, find really creepy.
0: Yeah, I mean, this morning when we were doing our briefing for this episode, Father Stephen and I were discussing making a big list of all the things that modern Orthodox Jews do that would weird out the particular set of like evangelicals and dispensationalists who fetishize them.
2: Yeah,
0: you know, and like we're like believe, for instance, they go and pray at the tomb of Abraham. You know, fun stuff like that.
2: So basically I'm kind of, I

0: guess saying no to your question, but with the proviso that I think it's actually worse than you're suggesting. Yeah. It's a deeply steeped political ideology, meaning it's about violence primarily.
1: Yeah. Yep.
0: And where to direct it.
1: Yep. Yep. All right. Well, I hope that helps, Joseph.
2: Yes. Thank you. And yeah, great. That's exactly why I left. Thanks.
1: Yeah. Great. Great. Thank you. All right.
0: I'm going to build another one. All right.
1: Here we're going to take one more call. this is Josh, who's calling from Ann Arbor, Michigan. So Josh, welcome to Lore Spirits Podcast.
3: Hello. Father's blessed.
1: God bless you. You made it in. You sound vaguely relieved.
3: It's true. I tried before, but didn't quite make it.
1: I know. Sometimes Mike just randomly hangs up on people. You know, Mike DeGann, what can we say about that guy? He just starts hitting the button and he just doesn't want to deal with callers, you know.
3: I get that a lot, to be honest.
1: I'm thinking about docking his vacation time just because it would be fun.
0: He gets vacation time?
1: Yeah, we're a very nice employer to work for, actually.
0: I thought you had him shackled to the board.
1: He shackles himself. I mean, this guy sleeps. He sleeps in the studio. The great thing is he can't answer us right now. But
0: maybe
1: he has nowhere else
0: to go.
1: Yeah, there we go. That's true.
0: You don't pay him enough to have a place to live. You know,
1: that's
0: trying to throw him out of there at night. He's like, I need a place to sleep. So he just handcuffs himself to the board.
1: That's right. All right, sorry, Josh. For whatever reason, I've been remiss in making fun of you know, giving creative nicknames to Mike DeGann over the last couple episodes. We have to kind of make up for that a little bit, you know. Otherwise, his priest told us that he would remove his blessing for him to work for us. So I'm trying to keep him employed. That's really what
0: it'll be completely out this
3: week.
1: That's right. That's right. That's right. So what's up there in Michigan that's on your mind?
3: Well, I'm a former PSA believer, and so my question is about Isaiah 53. I understand you read the Greek version generally, but
1: you're kind of breaking up. But we heard you say, I heard you read the Greek version,
3: right? The Hebrew version of Isaiah 53:10 says, "Yet it was the will of the Lord to crush him."
1: So you're asking, is that not penal substitutionary atonement?
3: It just sounds like it's something that the father is doing against the son.
1: What do you think? What do you think, Father Stephen? Is that indeed?
0: The older translation says he was pleased to crush him. But all that means is that what happened to Christ was God's will.
1: Yeah.
3: Not something the father did against him.
1: Yeah. I mean, it's not like, I mean, imagine, right? Well, also imagine, like, you know, the father's up there, like, grinning. Right?
0: Well, no,
1: I know.
0: So, pleased. So the to crush him part, right? It was his will to crush him. When you see the word to like that, that's an infinitive in English.
1: Yeah.
0: Right? Because it's translating an infinitive construct form in Hebrew. But an infinitive is just the verb, sort of in its simplest state.
1: Hmm.
0: So the you could translate it as easily, crushing him was his will, or his being crushed. Even because there's no tense to an infinitive, and an infinitive does not have a subject or a direct object. The crushing of him, it's just considering the action in and of itself. The crushing of him was God's will. If you wanted to do a woodenly literal translation of the Hebrew, his being crushed was God's will. And that's right. The Garden of Gethsemane.
1: Yeah, not my will, but thine.
0: Not my will, but thine be done. Fathers tell us, you know, Sixth Ecumenical Council, that's the my will there is Christ's human will, thy will is the divine will, which Christ shares with the Father and the Spirit. Meaning all three persons of the Trinity, it was their will, it was their plan that Christ be crushed. That what happened to him in his crucifixion happened.
1: Yeah. And I mean, the thing is, penal substitutionary atonement, in its true sense, has a bunch of very specific parts to it. I think a part of the problem with people pointing at stuff is that they assume that model, right? And then they see something that looks like it's one piece of it, and they say, ah, the rest of the model must be there. You know, the idea that it was the will of God that Christ should die does not imply the whole rest of the penal substitutionary atonement model.
0: Right. You also have to ask, so if we're doing exegesis, if we're trying to determine what is this verse in Isaiah teaching, okay? How would Isaiah be setting forth an atonement model? Like, you would have to argue here, Isaiah is explaining to everyone how, right? Like the mechanism of, or part of the mechanism in this case, it's only part of it. Part of the mechanism by which God is going to justify sinners without them actually not being sinners.
1: Yeah. And I mean, and also just a few verses before that one, right? We have a verse that gets explicitly interpreted in the Gospels where it says he has borne our griefs and carried our sorrows. Isn't it in Matthew's Gospel? I can't recall.
0: Yes. He says that was fulfilled when Christ healed people.
1: Right. not fulfilled when Christ was crucified, actually. But when he healed people.
0: Right. But more importantly, because it talks about him bearing our infirmities. And St. Matthew is clearly not saying, like, when Christ healed a paralyzed person, he became paralyzed.
1: Right.
0: Or when he healed a blind person, he became blind, or he healed a leper and he got leprosy. Right. He's curing them. He's purifying them of leprosy. He's healing them. So when that same language is applied to sin, why would we interpret it differently than St. Matthew interprets it?
1: Yeah. Yep.
0: Right. That it means Christ taking away sin, purifying people from sin, right? Cleansing them from sin, healing them from sin. It would mean the same thing. But so it doesn't make sense for Isaiah to be like just throwing out pieces of an atonement model in a prophecy 700 years before Christ died. Okay. But what does make sense, allow me to suggest, is the idea that because the servant is also talking about Israel there. It's not talking about Israel instead of the Messiah. Part of why Jesus is the Messiah is that he embodies Israel and recapitulates Israel. That the sufferings of Israel, the sufferings of the Israelite people, and in its ultimate fulfillment, the sufferings of Christ are all according to God's knowledge and plan. Meaning, God's people don't suffer, and ultimately Christ didn't suffer because God couldn't stop it from happening. Right? It wasn't a surprise. It wasn't that something overpowered or overwhelmed God. Like the Assyrians thought their gods had beaten the God of Israel when they conquered Israel. The Babylonians thought Marduk had conquered the God of Israel when they conquered Israel. Right. So contextually, Isaiah has every reason to be talking about that this didn't happen outside the will of God, that God has a purpose for it. God is going to bring good out of it. And it then makes sense for the New Testament writers to take that and apply that to Christ as the ultimate fulfillment, where it's filled to overflowing. Because this is the ultimate evil, right? Inflicted on God himself. And yet it is part of God's plan, and God brings the greatest good possible out of it.
1: Yeah. Yep.
0: Which of those does it make sense for Isaiah to be talking about? This is like the Romans problem. with a lot of Calvinist proof texts in Romans, is they first have to justify, why is St. Paul writing to the church in Rome to describe some abstract theological principles to them?
1: Right.
0: Isn't it more likely he's writing them to address some issues they're actually facing, like he does in all of his epistles? Right. So there's a framing question that we have to answer before we start trying to do exegesis.
1: Yep. Yep. Does that make sense, Josh?
3: That makes so much. Thank you.
1: All right. You broke up there, but I'm going to go ahead and fill in what you, it sounded like. That makes absolute perfect sense. You guys are geniuses. Thank you. Right. Is that basically what you said?
3: Exactly. Yep.
1: All right. Great. Thanks for calling, Josh. All right. It's the second half. We're not going to start with Genesis this time, but with Exodus.
0: Well, that would be weird if we started the second half with Genesis. Although we've probably done that. There's at least one episode, I'm sure, where we start in the Stone Age in the first half.
1: Yes.
0: And then like second half is Genesis. I'm sure we've done that at least once.
1: Yeah. Yeah. Moses.
0: Yes. Now we're getting to Moses, who, as we mentioned before, supposes his toes are roses. But Moses supposes erroneously. For Moses, he knows his toes aren't roses, as he supposes his toes to be.
1: I feel like you're reliving some moment of your childhood there.
0: No, this is actually another Danny Kaye reference, which is becoming a theme on the show now.
1: Wow. Wait, are you saying that Danny Kaye was not a part of your childhood, like at least on TV?
0: I mean, a little bit. Not a huge part.
1: Okay.
0: I mean, not like Charles Nelson Reilly or something. But I mean, low key he was. So yes, this brings us to Moses. We've moved from Genesis to Exodus in a whole half of the show. So you may be thinking, oh, now we're going to talk about salvation of the Torah. And I say, hold your horses, friend. We need to talk about Moses himself first, right? Moses, the person. What is salvation for Moses, the person? So the first part of his life, the first 80 years or so, is essentially a sort of recapitulation of the life of Abraham, if you think about it. Right. So Abraham, when we meet him, is in Ur, number one city, number one civilization in the world, at the apex of human civilization. And Moses ends up in Egypt, which at the time he's alive is one of, if not the most, but I'm not doing the date of the Exodus, most powerful civilizations in the world, apex of human civilization, right? He's right there in it, but it is under the control of the gods of Egypt, who are demonic powers, who get judged in the Passover, remember? And so Moses ends up facing potentially a death sentence because he murders the Egyptian. He goes on the lam. So he leaves that civilization. He goes out into the wilderness and he lives as a nomadic herdsman. The way Abraham left Ur and went and became a nomadic herdsman. So there is an element of salvation from the powers and potentially from sin and death in terms of if he had gotten caught for murder in Moses' early life, right? Those obstacles. But what we see with salvation for Moses then in sort of the third act of his life, the last 40 years, is something of a return to form. What is salvation for Moses in that part of his life? Well, it is speaking to God face to face. It is seeing God. Right. Seeing God. He is made as God to Pharaoh. Right. So he becomes like God. He sees God. And there aren't a whole pile of people who see God. Right.
1: Right.
0: And if we're talking about in the Torah, you've basically got four. You've got Moses and you've got Abraham, Isaac, and Jacob.
1: Yeah. That's pretty much it.
0: And you may not have thought about this, but, you know, why do we get the list Abraham, Isaac, and Jacob, and there's not, like, Joseph or Judah or somebody on the end there. None of the 12 patriarchs, none of the sons of Israel, of Jacob, saw God. Joseph had an interpreted dreams.
1: Mm.
0: Right? But Abraham, Isaac, and Jacob all saw God directly, spoke with him, right? Wrestled with him in one case. And Moses does on Mount Sinai. And so the core of this is that, that those four are our first biblical saints, the way we in the church use the term saint.
1: Yep.
0: Right? Yep. They are four people who have achieved that purpose for which humans were created, who have faithfully moved in that direction. And so now stand in the presence of God and continue down that path toward the image of the perfect man, toward the likeness of God. So that's true for Moses, the person. But then, of course, Moses gives the Torah, right? God gives it through Moses, we should say, right? God gives the Torah through Moses. The Torah is now given to the people of Israel as Israel is formed. Okay. And so we need to talk about, if we're going to talk about salvation and the Torah, we've got to talk about sort of three levels of the Torah, three levels at which the Torah functions, shall we say. And we're going to talk about these in ascending order. So we're going to start with sort of the lowest tier, right, of the Torah, and then we're going to ascend. Seems appropriate. Seems St. Gregory of Nyssa-ish. So sort of the lowest level at which the Torah functions has to do with the land. Okay? Because remember, the land was promised to Abraham as a sign. He was brought into the land himself to dwell in it as a nomad, as a sign that it would be given to his descendants. But it was being given to his descendants as a sign of the greater promise of salvation in the original sense, the original Adam theosis sense. So it's given to, was going to be given to them as a sign. And now, as the Torah is given, Israel is being given its peace. Because remember, Edom already had its peace. Moab already had its peace. And the other Abrahamites already had their pieces of the land. Israel's the one who shows up last. They're being given their piece of the land. But that giving of the land by God as an inheritance to Israel is pre-Torah, meaning Israel isn't given the Torah, commanded to keep it. They keep it for some period of time perfectly, and then God gives them the land.
1: Right. No, that's not how it happened.
0: Yeah. He doesn't give them the Torah in Egypt, and they keep it, and so he brings them out of Egypt, right? They're brought out of Egypt and brought to the land before the Torah, okay? So it is not conditional to them receiving the Torah or receiving the land. The Torah is not conditional to them receiving the land, okay? How is the land received? And to understand even what that question means, maybe, we need to step back a step and look at something, which is that we're told in Deuteronomy 2 about the other Abrahamites having been given their portions of the land promised to their father Abraham. Israel comes last. We don't get all those gritty details. We're just told that that happens. That happened, right? That they drove out the certain giant clans and were given the land by God, and it was theirs as part of the inheritance from Abraham. In Joshua, we get the gritty details of what happens with Israel in particular and the 12 tribes in particular. And so on one hand, we have, like in Numbers, everybody's favorite book of the Bible.
1: We should do like a year-long Numbers study.
0: I kind of did.
1: Yeah, yeah. It's playing right now on the...
0: Yeah, it's kind of being posted right
1: it's now. Right now, it's playing on that podcast that is what some of these people want. Just yeah, you.
0: Me rambling.
1: Yes.
0: It's a cure for insomnia. I mean, you got to give it that.
1: Yeah. Someone in the chat, not in the chat, actually, on Facebook said that I do power nap during this show, but I can say right in my sleep, apparently. So just putting that out there.
0: I don't think Father Andrew actually power naps during the show. Because if he did power nap during the show, if he was able to do that, we wouldn't have to start so early so he could get to bed.
1: That seems fair. Tough, but fair.
0: So we get these gritty details about the 12 tribes. And in Numbers, we get laid out, okay, this, not just this tribe, but this clan and this tribe, this family, they get these pieces of land. It's laid out very particularly, right? And those pieces of land are supposed to not only be given to each of those families, but they're supposed to stay in those families. Remember, it all reverts in the year of Jubilee if they had celebrated that, right? And then we read Joshua and we see that Israel was not exactly batting 1,000 in terms of taking possession of exactly that land.
1: Right.
0: They take a lot of it, some tribes more of it, some less of their parcels. Some, like Dan, just say, forget about it and go and take a different parcel. Yeah,
1: they like their allotment, so they...
0: Yeah. So all these things happen, right? And you're like, well, that's messy and weird. So, and you might get to the end of Joshua and be like, so it doesn't sound like they actually got the land God promised them. And then at the end of the book of Joshua, it says they got all the land God promised to them. It says there's not one promise to Abraham that wasn't fulfilled right there at the end of Joshua. None left. Sorry, dispensationalists. Like, there really are just proof texts at the end of the book of Joshua that destroy dispensationalism. Like, it's insane, especially since dispensationalists are all about, like, we need to read the Bible literally, right? Like, it literally says all the promises to Abraham were fulfilled in the second millennium BC. Now you're going to allegorize?
1: But we want to launch missiles at people.
0: Yeah, we want to kill people. And this is a good excuse. There's plenty of other excuses. People have been killing people throughout human history.
1: Yeah, without mystery.
0: They didn't always use the Bible as an excuse.
1: Yeah.
0: In fact, it's relatively rare. But so that seems at odds to us. You can almost forgive the Zionists because of the cognitive dissonance. I mean, almost. right? In that, on one hand, you read, okay, this land is being given to these people. And then on the other hand, here's the land that those people actually received. And there's not a matchup, right?
1: By the way, in case anyone is wondering, the reference to Joshua is Joshua 23:15. So just there it is, by the way, everybody. Yeah.
0: Well, is that the Orthodox Study Bible or?
1: No, you know, I don't know what the Orthodox...
0: The versification is different in the Orthodox Study Bible.
1: Yeah, no, this is...
0: So that's, I just want to clarify for people.
1: Most Bibles.
0: Everybody else's Bible, yeah. Your dispensationalist will be using that Bible, so not the Orthodox Study Bible. So,
1: right.
0: That's the versification to go by. And the key there that bridges that gap is faithfulness. Faithfulness. Because God said, here is the land that I am giving you. Here is your inheritance. And then he doesn't just say, there you go. Just like he didn't say, there you go to Abraham. Abraham had to get up and move to the other side of the known world. Noah had to spend 100 years building a boat. He says to them, go take it. I will be with you. You will be victorious. You'll be successful. Go take it. And some of them went and took it, and some of them didn't.
1: Yeah.
0: And those who were faithful received their inheritance, and those that were not did not. This is a critically important paradigm related to salvation. If you don't understand this, you won't understand Romans. Because, as we're going to talk about in the third half, spoilers, Christ accomplishes a lot of things on behalf of all humanity, not just some, not just a select or elect few, on behalf of all humanity. But all humanity does not receive those things that Christ accomplished because they aren't faithful.
1: Yeah.
0: Right. And so the same thing is true here. So God can say that he kept all his promises. The example I used this morning, and this is a very up-to-date, up-to-the-minute example. If you get a phone call saying you want a free VCR, you just have to go down to the mall and pick it up.
1: What's a VCR? What's a mall?
0: And you decide, I am not going to drive my Saturn over to the mall to get my free VCR. I'm just going to sit at home. You cannot then like wait 6 months and say, yeah, that guy lied to me when he told me I won a free VCR. I never got the VCR. I know you can all relate. Everyone listening can relate regardless of their age.
1: especially to owning a Saturn.
0: Yes. Right. And so the same thing. So your Israelite who didn't receive his land thing can't sit there and say, oh, God told me he was going to give me this land, but he didn't.
1: Yeah, they have to go take it.
0: Yeah, he did. You just didn't go take it, right? He told you, go here and you will get it, and you didn't go there. So you didn't get it. So then, right, as we said, that's pre-Torah. That's not with reference to the Torah. So the Torah, the way the Torah relates to the land is after that fact. The life that they will have in the land or not have in the land is going to be based on faithfulness to the commandments of the Torah. And that's why when you get to the end of the book of Deuteronomy and you get to the blessings and the curses are not about going to heaven or going to hell. There's nothing in the Torah that says if you keep the Torah perfectly, you go to heaven.
1: Right? Yep.
0: Or achieve salvation.
1: Yeah.
0: Or anything like that. It says if you keep the Torah perfectly, you will have a long and healthy and prosperous life in the land. And if not, you're going to end up dead or in exile. Right? And we all know which of those two Israel corporately chose, right? Historically, because we've read the rest of the Old Testament. But so, as we said, this is the lowest level, right? This is the lowest level, is dealing with the land and life in the land. Now, even this lowest level of the Torah, remember, the land functions as a sign, right? It's an icon. Okay, it is an image. So it's not just this. It points to more than this, but it is pointing, right? It is pointing. Part of what it's pointing to is a pattern. It's a pattern we already not only read about in Genesis, but talked about tonight. That is the pattern of Adam being formed the way Israel was formed, Adam being placed in the garden, right? Israel being brought into the land, Adam being unfaithful and being expelled from paradise, Israel being unfaithful and being expelled from the land into exile. It's a pattern that repeats. And so the land points to bigger things. But at a very base level, there is this sort of land level. What's the next level up? And the next level up is the way the Torah interacts with sin. Okay. So now we've moved from something that's at the level of icon, something that's at the level of sign, to, okay, now we're talking about sin. Now we're talking about this obstacle on the path of salvation. Okay. And how the Torah relates to that. Okay. The Torah does not claim to solve the problem of sin. Okay. Doesn't solve it. In fact, it can't solve it. The New Testament, St. Paul, and everybody else in the New Testament is going to make this point. The Torah doesn't solve this problem. It doesn't promise to solve this problem. Okay. But it does certain things in managing this problem. Okay. And so there's sort of three ways that we're going to talk about that the Torah aids with the sin problem.
1: Oh, we just got a really relevant question in the YouTube chat, which directly connects to what you're saying. So the question is, what I'd like to know is why the Torah is so complicated in its commandments compared to what Adam was given. So I think what you're about to say kind of answers this.
0: Yes.
1: Yeah.
0: Yeah, yeah, yeah. So sin in the world, right, certainly complicates things. Death in the world certainly complicates things. Adam did not have to deal with mortality. He did not have to deal with sin. He did not have to deal with the effects of sin on himself and on his own, meaning like weakness. And he did not have the demonic powers, right, corrupting him. When one showed up to corrupt him, it happened real, it worked real fast. But that's, he did not have face demonic influence the way we do. Yeah. And so, as I was just saying, yeah, the Torah is going to address this, but the Torah isn't going to solve this. The three ways, right, that we're going to talk about that, that the Torah interacts with sin. First of all, the Torah brings the knowledge of sin. St. Paul talks about this extensively, like in Romans. The Torah doesn't invent sin.
1: Yeah. Sin has an existential reality to it. You know, it's, yeah, it is actually destructive to you, whether anyone told you not to do that or not.
0: Right. Right. So there are some people who take this view that the, something is a sin because God said not to do it, which is kind of a weird nominalist view, but that, that there's, right, it's not essentially a sin. God just said not to do it, and so now it's a sin, right? So that there being a commandment makes it a sin. And that is the exact opposite of the truth, right? And I can give you a perfect example from the Torah itself, okay? Does anyone want to argue with me based on the stories of, say, Jacob and Leah and Rachel, that polygamy was not a problem before the Torah?
1: Yeah. It did not go well.
0: Right? Like, you say adultery was not a problem before, right? Yeah. The Ten Commandments. Lying was cool. No, yeah, bearing false witness was totally cool, but then God had to say, no, stop. Everybody's like, oh man, I love bearing false witness. yeah, that's not a thing, right? The Torah brings the knowledge of sin. Now you know what is sin and what is not. It's like warning labels, right? Yeah. Those can be helpful if you pay attention to them. Those can save your life if you pay attention to them, right? And now St. Paul points out that even in this case, that they sometimes have a perverse counter effect. I don't know if women have had this experience, but as someone who was once a teenage boy, the quickest way to get me to try to do something was to tell me that I'm not allowed to, it was dangerous, or I shouldn't do it. That was sort of the quickest way to get me to do it. And St. Paul talks about how he himself, in his own experience, right, how he hadn't even thought about coveting until he read, thou shalt not covet, right? You read,
1: yeah, yeah,
0: you're not allowed to do this. And it's like, oh, right.
1: It's just like when you're in confession, you know, if you're a priest, like don't give the person any ideas.
0: Yeah.
1: Don't mention sins that they haven't heard of before.
0: Yeah, yeah, yeah, yeah. Well, yeah, you have to limit your questions, right?
1: Right, right.
0: That's right. Like, you may want to ask, you mean consecutively or simultaneously? But right, that's not always good to ask.
1: Right, right.
0: So towards an event, but the Torah lays out, here is what is sin, here is what is dangerous, here is what is deadly in the world, here is what to avoid. The Torah also provides a means of directly managing sin. Not dealing with it once and for all, because you have to keep doing it, right? You have to keep doing the sin offerings every day. You have to keep doing the Day of Atonement every year. But there is this sort of management system to manage sin confession, repentance, right? That is built in there. And the Torah also has provisions that are intended to help us understand sin. And what I'm referring to under this heading is a lot of the commandments in the Torah that have to do with uncleanness. Like we've talked about before, unclean is not the same thing as sin. Okay. It is not a sin to go to the bathroom.
1: Right.
0: Okay. But it leaves you unclean. But the rules for clean and unclean, not only are many of them good as community health regulations, right, at a very literal level, but also the way mildew is handled, right, the way people with contagious skin disorders are handled, these give images of what sin is like, how it infects, how it spreads if not dealt with properly, how it requires cleansing and purification, how that cleansing and purification have to be total. You can't leave a little. You can't, or it will come back in, right? All of these things are meant to educate about sin and how it works, right? To aid people in avoiding sin, to aid people in repentance. But none of those commandments actually touch on sin's existence.
1: Hmm. Yeah, ending it once and for all.
0: Right, or its ability to get its hands on somebody if they yield to it. But that is a deeper level than the land stuff. But then, and very importantly, and often lost sight of, right, unfortunately, is the upper tier, the actual purpose of the Torah, which is about, surprise, surprise, if you've been tracking with us so far this episode, about imaging God, about being formed in the likeness of God. And it's not just me saying this is the highest part of the Torah. Christ says so.
1: Yes, in Matthew 23:23, where he says, "Woe to you, scribes and Pharisees, hypocrites, for you tithe mint and dill and cumin and have neglected the weightier matters of the law, justice and mercy and faithfulness. These you ought to have done without neglecting the others." So what is weightier? I mean, just to be more serious?
0: No.
1: No, it's, I mean, yeah, I think that's how most people read it, is it just means the more serious part. Yeah.
0: Well, I do have to note, by the way, that woe to you, scribes and Pharisees, is literally cursing them.
1: Yeah.
0: So, sorry, Trent Horn. but, yeah, so
1: to you.
0: Notice, right, the weightier matters. Justice, mercy, faithfulness. These are the weightier matters. So the word that means weighty or heavy in Hebrew is kavod. Kavod is also often translated as glory, as in God's.
1: Mm.
0: But also often, right, to separate it from the word you've probably heard in terms of what the Hebrew word is for God's glory is Shekinah.
1: Shekinah glory.
0: Yeah.
1: That's how I always heard it when I was growing up.
0: Shekinah is God's glory, as in like the manifestation, the glory cloud, the fiery cloud that we see manifest itself. Chavod is the word that Moses uses when he tells God he wants to see his chavod, right? Sometimes translated in English, that he wants to see his glory when he's told, you can't see me and live.
1: Yeah.
0: Right. Which, by the way, remember, is 9 verses after it says that Moses spoke to him face to face.
1: Right. Right.
0: Right. And so this idea of weight, of heaviness, is far closer to the later concept of essence or being. Right. So what Christ is saying here is that justice and mercy and faithfulness are the core of the Torah, the essence of the Torah.
1: Yeah.
0: And these other things like tithing from your herb garden, right, are peripheral. Right. Now, he doesn't say they're unimportant or dumb or don't worry about them.
1: Yeah, he says do those things, but
0: yeah, without neglecting the core, right?
1: Yeah.
0: And also, by the way, well, we continue that. So we have this mistaken idea that, and we've talked about this on the show before, the sort of translation chain that gets us from the word Torah to the word law in English. But because we're so used to referring to it as the law and seeing it translated as law, we immediately think about it in legalistic terms. Shocking, I know, that something called the law would be thought of in a legalistic way, right? But that's not at all the way it was thought about by anyone in the first century. That's not the way Christ talks about it. Christ, of course, says, when asked about the greatest commandment, love the Lord your God with all your heart, soul, mind, and strength. The second is like it, love your neighbor as yourself. In these is summed up all the Torah and the prophets. Not just the whole Torah is summed up in it, but the whole Hebrew Bible, the whole scriptures are summed up in those two commandments. Meaning, if you do those, you're doing everything else that's required of you. Right? And St. Paul says the same thing in Romans. He says, the one who loves keeps the whole Torah.
1: Yeah. Yeah.
0: Right? And it's not just Christ and St. Paul. Christ and St. Paul are certainly enough.
1: Yeah. I mean, this, and well, this also reminds me of a similar kind of saying, which I think it was our patristic professor passed on. At least he said it to my class. I think you had the same patristic professor I did, Dr. Venyamin. And yeah. He said that
0: he didn't pass on. That's not what you were saying. He passed on this saying.
1: He passed on this saying, which yes, he passed
0: yeah.
1: on.
0: Yeah, yeah.
1: That, yeah, he is still living. May God grant him yes, many
0: years. You don't want anyone freaking out. Yeah.
1: Yeah, yeah. No, but I mean, I remember him saying, you know, seminarians, believe it or not, everybody, have endless conversations about things that you don't need to have endless conversations about. And one of them is fasting. And he, which seems to be a particular obsession with American Orthodox Christians. But I mean, fasting is very important, but endless conversations about it are not usually. But I remember him saying that he was in a situation where I think it was a fasting day, but he was visiting a friend who took him to a restaurant, and then he realized there was really nothing at the restaurant that was fast friendly. And then the person said to him, I think he was in Greece, in Greek, a saying, which I don't know what it sounds like in Greek, but the saying was essentially that love obviates the necessity of the fast. You know, that the hospitality and the love that was being shown is greater than the gain that can be had from the ascetical action of fasting for a particular meal. You know, so it shows the same kind of principle, you know, that love is the fulfillment of the whole law of God. Now, that doesn't mean you know, hey, I love you, I can do whatever I want, you know. No. That's not the point at all. But that genuine Christian love is doing it. It's doing what God wants. Yes.
0: You will do all those other things if you are truly loving God with all your heart, soul, mind, and strength. And right. Yeah. That's why St. Paul, right? He gives the fruit of the Spirit. He says, against such things, there is no law. Right.
1: Yeah.
0: So it's not just Christ and St. Paul who held to this. This is, I mean, they would certainly be enough, but they were not like, this is not revisionism, right? When Christ says those two sum up the law of the prophets, all the teachers of the law around them, all the Torah teachers, all the Pharisees and stuff are like, you have spoken well, right? Like they all acknowledge, right? Like, yes, that is true. That's why in Matthew 23:23 that we just heard, Christ calls them hypocrites, because they know and would agree that the core, the center, the important part is things like justice and mercy and faithfulness are the core of the Torah. Yeah. They know that. They just don't act like it. They just don't live like it, thus making them hypocrites, right? So this isn't some novel Christ comes along, St. Paul comes along and turns the whole Torah on its head. No, this is the way everyone read it. Right? This is what it's said because this is what it's teaching. Yeah. So that is the deepest and most important level, right, is manifesting justice, mercy, faithfulness. What are these? These are what we, the Orthodox Church, would call divine energies. These are God's activity in the world, right? So the core of the Torah, what the Torah is really about, is setting forth a way of life, right, that leads to being formed in the image of the perfect man, being formed into the likeness of God, right, which are the same thing. Again, that's ultimately what it's aimed at. That's complicated by the fact that we also have to manage sin and these other issues, right, that have intervened. But the core of it is still the same. Same idea of salvation. So then what is salvation for an Israelite, and how did they receive it? Well, like we just said, it meant they were faithful in following the way of life that God had set out before them in the Torah. But what does it mean to keep Torah? This is the essential question that everybody was asking. This is the essential question that was asked to Christ when he gave the response of the greatest commandments, right? This is what all of these questions and discussions in Jewish circles in the first century AD were about. What does it mean to keep Torah? They all understood that this is what we need to do, but what does it really mean?
1: Yeah.
0: Right? And they all knew it couldn't and didn't just mean like, okay, I follow this list of rules legalistically, mechanically, right? They all knew that wasn't it. And so what are we saying? We're saying that the core of the Torah, the way they found salvation, was by pursuing man's original purpose, becoming like God, right? Following these core things of the way of life, right? Putting the world in order, filling it with life. Right. And these other elements of the Torah, these lower levels of having land to live on and raise your family on and having a means of dealing with sin, those are there to facilitate the core pursuit of salvation.
1: Yeah.
0: Right. To make that possible. And part of what accentuates this is when we ask the question, so we just asked that question, what does it mean for an Israelite? Whether they're an Israelite in the undivided kingdom, whether they're an Israelite in the northern kingdom, a Judahite in the southern kingdom, a Judahite in exile, a Judean after the exile, right? With keeping Torah. But if we go during that same time period and we say, what is salvation for a non-Israelite? And how does the non-Israelite receive it? Because they haven't been given the Torah.
1: Yeah, they don't have all this teaching about how to be faithful to God.
0: Right. They don't have this way of living set out in detail before them in the Torah. Right. Which, and this is why St. Paul in Romans 2 is saying, like, even though he's talking about Gentiles, you're right, he says, oh, are you just saying the Torah is no big deal? He's like, no, it's a big deal. We had all of this given to us that they did not. But salvation was still possible for them because we see people, Naaman, right? All kinds of other people, all through the Old Testament, who are not Israelites, who don't become Israelites, right? Like Ruth becomes an Israelite, even though she's a Moabite. Naaman doesn't become an Israelite, right? There are plenty of them who don't become Israelites and yet become followers of the God of Israel and pursue salvation. So, for example, they don't have this whole means of managing and dealing with sin.
1: Yeah.
0: So what's going on with their sin? Right? Now, there's certain sin that we find talked about in the story of Noah, things that are addressed to everyone, not just Israelites, like not committing murder, not doing human sacrifices to your pagan gods, right? Like, there are certain things, right, that even an Gentile knows are sin. But most of this stuff, they don't know. Well, what we're told by the New Testament, I know this might be a freak out moment for some people, but what St. Paul explicitly says in both Acts 17 and Romans 1 is that during this whole period, before the coming of Christ, God overlooked the sins of the Gentiles.
1: Yeah. I mean, it's what it says.
0: Now, I know some of you folks out there think that's not possible.
1: Yes, God must punish sin.
0: Yes, God is not able to overlook sin, right?
1: Yeah.
0: But, right, that's what we're told. But we're told it in the context of, because they were not given the Torah, God was patient with them. And God had a lower standard with them. But for example, in Romans, that's why in Romans 1, St. Paul says, now the wrath of God is being revealed against the sin of the nations, and talks about all the sins that the nations are committing, right? Now that the gospel is going out to them, now they're called to repent. Now the gift that was only given to Israel is being given through Israel to the whole world. Now they have to repent. In previous days, they could plead ignorance. Now they can't. And this, interestingly, says this idea that Gentiles, that non-Jews have this kind of leeway in terms of sin, is still a belief of Orthodox Judaism.
1: Mm.
0: So after some extended discussions, for example, I have had Orthodox Jewish people tell me, after I explain, right, the Orthodox doctrine of the Trinity to them, they say, well, from a Jewish perspective, they still think it's idolatry, right? They're not signing on for the doctrine of the Trinity. But they'll tell me that they think it's within the amount of idolatry that's allowed to Gentiles.
1: Wow.
0: Now that may make some people's heads explode, right? Like, wait, what? They believe Gentiles are allowed a certain amount of idolatry? Well, yes, because they weren't given the Torah. So Orthodox Jews still believe this is the case. There's a lot of things. And the commandments, right? You've heard us talk on the show before about Acts 15 being a very literal interpretation of Leviticus, and that the vast majority of the commandments of the Torah were never seen to apply to Gentiles. But Orthodox Judaism takes that farther. Today, they say Gentiles are forbidden to keep them. So they would say Gentiles are forbidden to keep the Sabbath.
1: Weird. I mean,
0: right?
1: Check.
0: So
1: messy. Yeah.
0: Check. Yeah.
1: Hebrew,
0: yeah.
1: Hebrew so roots all, people. Sabbatarians.
0: All you dispensationalists and trans Jews.
1: Adventists.
0: Yeah. Dispensationalists and trans Jews. You need to get to know some actual Jews.
1: Yeah,
0: because you're going to find out they don't believe and practice what you think they do. So they still have that leeway, and that's juxtaposed against what St. Paul says in like Romans 1. From the Christian perspective, because Gentiles are now included in the church, which is Israel, right? Because they're now included, now they're held to the high standard. Right.
1: Yeah.
0: To the high standard of the core of the Torah, right? That we were talking about, of the highest level of the Torah. And so, but so if we're talking about before the birth of Christ, Gentiles, they found salvation, and St. Paul talks about this in Romans 2, they found salvation by keeping the righteous requirements of the Torah on them, even though they didn't have it.
1: Yeah.
0: So they functioned as a Torah for themselves, as St. Paul says.
1: Yeah. Yeah. Yeah. Yeah.
0: Right. And what was that? That was imaging God in their world, being merciful, being just.
1: The weightier matters of the law.
0: In their dealings. Right. Yep. These kind of things. Right. And pursuing God. But what that makes abundantly clear, right? So when St. Paul comes and says the works of the Torah, meaning the particular commandments given to the Jewish people, were never about salvation, right? That becomes obvious once we think about this, Because yes, everyone from all the other nations who found salvation found it without them. That wasn't right. And that's why St. Paul goes back to Abraham.
1: Pre-Torah.
0: Right? Pre-Torah.

0: like the stars of heaven. And St. Paul is saying, no, he's got a two-pronged attack. Number one, right? He points to Abraham in Genesis 15 because he hasn't been circumcised yet. And number two, he points to non-Jews finding salvation before their inclusion.
1: Yeah.
0: Albeit sporadically.
1: Yep. Yep. All righty. Well, that wraps up the second half of this episode of Lore of Spirits. We'll be right back with the third half. See you soon.
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1: And we're back. Hope everybody's enjoying this episode. We're just a couple weeks out from Holy Week. I should mention, by the way, we will have an episode releasing on Thursday night of Holy Week, but we will be in church, so it will be a pre-recorded episode. But nonetheless, you will have something for your listening pleasure from either, you know, if you're on the West Coast to listen to before you go to church, or if you're on the East Coast, I don't know, you could stay up late as Father Stephen, I guess, after one of the biggest services of Holy Week, the Passion, 12 Passions, Gospels, Matins. But we'll be there.
0: Well, I'm hoping that unlike certain years, I won't be up at 2 a.m. Passing a kidney stone on that.
1: Oh,
0: day.
1: Thank you for that memory.
0: You weren't there.
1: I wasn't there, but I remember you describing it to me.
0: Yes.
1: There's only
0: where were you time. In my hour of greatest need, Father Andrew?
1: Well, apparently, according to someone in, I don't know if I sent you the meme that was created for this, but according to someone in our Lord of Spirits group, there's people literally dreaming me into their homes. So maybe you could have done that. I don't know.
0: Oh, what's the name of that movie? There's this Nicolas Cage movie that came out last year.
1: Yes. I didn't
0: see where he starts appearing in people's dreams.
1: Yeah. Yeah. Well, and
0: he's like
1: and
0: a professor. It's actually a really interesting movie.
1: Really? Even though it's got Nicolas Cage.
0: No, it is. It's interesting because like he's this college professor and like students are saying he's appearing in their dreams and he's doing these like nice reassuring things. And so he becomes this sort of weird celebrity, but then they start having dreams where he's doing like horrible things.
1: Oh,
0: and like people turn on him and he's like, I didn't do anything. Like I'm just
1: well, yeah, apparently. So what's kind of funny though, is so the, one of the memes that was made because of this, I had nothing to do with this. Zero, nothing to do with this. It's
0: you think thou dost protest too much.
1: Well, so there's this supposedly a bunch of people all over the world have dreams about some guy, and they draw pictures of him, and all the pictures look alike, you know. And so there's a website, thisman.org. Have you dreamed this man? And you can go to that website and you can submit your photos, or not photos, but your drawings, and describe your experiences and so forth. It's not me. I mean, does it? It's not me, I swear. But maybe it's starting out there in Kansas now, because that's where the dreamer apparently was. So I don't know. You never know. I could be in your home through your dreams, Father Stephen. That's all I'm saying. I'm not doing it. You know, I'm just living my life.
0: I'm trying to think. I don't think I've ever had a dream with you in it.
1: I don't remember having one with you in it either. So, you know, I don't usually dream of ogres. Okay, so we do actually have a couple of callers, and one is another John from Missouri.

0: Missouri. Now, if it's not the same John, do we know it's the same Missouri? So, John, in whichever Missouri you're in, is it the same Missouri?
1: What form of misery afflicts you?
2: I'm feeling kind of like Cooper looking at it as doppelganger.
0: You know, Missouri is where the Church of Jesus Christ of Latter-day Saints say that the second coming is going to happen in Independence, Missouri. Did you know that? And that religious organization bought a whole bunch of land around Independence, Missouri for the mustering of the saints?
2: I did not know that, Father. I actually live in the northwest corner. It's almost not Missouri. Kind of like Iowa and Nebraska put together.
0: Oh, what do you get when you put Iowa and Nebraska together? Apparently, Lord. It's you.
1: Oh, no, sorry.
0: All right. Well, what is on your mind?
2: Well, Father Andrew, I wanted to ask perhaps a warm-up question for you, especially since you're an expert on rings, one ring in particular. What was the actual function of the green ring from the Black Lodge?
0: The green ring from the Black Lodge.
2: Maybe Father.
0: See, if I were Father Stephen, I would just make something up. But
1: I actually know the answer. So
0: yeah, I'm sure you do. Go ahead.
1: it protected you from lodge spirits possessing you.
0: Oh, well, there you go.
2: It seemed really weird, but I couldn't quite put my finger on whether or not it helped you or if it took you into the lodge and made things worse for you.
1: If you watch in one of the missing pieces, they take the ring off Annie.
2: I do remember that, but there's also the "with this ring I be wed," so I don't know.
1: Yeah.
0: I see now this is a Twin Peaks thing.
1: Yes, it is.
0: I watched 8 minutes of the first episode, and I was like,
1: You don't like creepy. So
0: I don't like creepy. What can I say? It's the same reason I watched 8 minutes of Stranger Things. But I did watch several episodes of Doctor Who.
1: But
0: if you had asked about the green rings in The Magician's Nephew, I mean, I could tell you all about that, but...
2: Oh, that's C.S. Lewis. I don't know anything about that.
0: I know. Well, you at least know...
1: How about the power rings used by TNT and Dan the Dynamite?
2: It's probably out of my league, too.
1: Yeah, I went way in the crates on that one. I could have just done a Green Lantern thing, but no, I had to go for, like, quality comics of the 1940s.
2: Well, fathers, I had a question about a topic that I think is almost addressed before on the podcast, especially when we were dipping into conversations about hell. I'm considering going back to Tahoe's to finish my first master's potentially. And I was trying to think of different topics. This one thing that keeps recurring to me is something that I've saw a long time ago. I became Orthodox in 2011, and one of my Orthodox mentors, who felt like he was too old to be my godfather, shared the River of Fire theology with me, and the script or the written up portion of that original talk. And I was very surprised and bothered by it. I was former Protestant, but since being Orthodox now for, over a decade, I've seen lots of things from the Holy Fathers that talk about hell, almost materially, but I can tell, especially, with St. John Chrysostom, or even, St. Ignatius Brianchaninov, that they have room for nuance, even if they're being very direct in their descriptions. And they're very careful to not say that it's a material fire. There's two categories of Orthodox books on death, primarily, that I've seen. Ones that espouse what I would call same placism theology, and ones that don't talk about hell at all because they're focused more on the transition during death and the potential meaning of toll houses. And then I found maybe two Orthodox books that very briefly mention hell as being a quote-unquote place. And, of course, I think there's room for nuance with what place means with that as well. But I think the issue is that I feel like River of Fire and same place, like hell is the same, or hell is God's love experienced it differently. But this kind of implication of a sort of semi, let me see if I say it right,
0: apokatastasis.
2: Apokatastasis, where everybody goes to heaven, they just, some people experience it as hell, and that this is somehow more loving than Protestant or Roman Catholic formulations of what hell is. And I've heard it in two homilies, and the lead up was always about as long as my lead up that I've had now. And it usually starts with a subject that has nothing to do with hell, and it ends up with Orthodoxy is more merciful because our doctrine of hell is that hell isn't a place, it's God's love. And of course, the quotes that they use are quotes taken completely out of context from the fathers. And everybody's favorite father for this is St. Isaac the Syrian. And the literal quote that they use, he ends with hell, the primary torment of hell will be regret, which is not an experience of God's love, but an experience of a person. So anyways, I was wondering if we could get kind of like, at least from your two perspectives and experience, a more definitive perspective on how to calibrate this, because I feel like there's got to be plenty of maybe untranslated material from the fathers about death and hell and but that it's not translated because it's not interesting or because it's scary or it doesn't seem like it's about salvation, but if it's a kind of apokatastasis, then it's actually a kind of salvation. It's just a salvation unto death. And then, of course, the other question is, where are our bodies at, right? If we have bodies, is it semi-originism where we have bodies, but we're floating around the orb and we just experience God differently? Or are we in a location? And how does that correspond to actually the work that you were talking about earlier with mankind's salvation is primarily lived out through working and what eternal life would be.
0: Wow. Okay. Yeah. I remember when I was first becoming Orthodox now almost 30 years ago, that article, The River of Fire by Alexander Kalamiros, was a big hit, that it really got circulated around. And honestly, back in the late 1990s, when there wasn't a lot about Orthodox Christianity on the internet, that was one of the early pieces that was on back then. And so my sense is that it's had a kind of outsized effect on English-speaking Orthodox Christianity because of its availability from that sort of early point. Not early in the sense of Orthodoxy in America, but early in the sense of Orthodoxy becoming more accessible to people because of the internet, right? So here's my opinions about that article. First I'll say that actually there were some rather interesting and lengthy critiques of it that went around, which unfortunately are not on the internet anymore, because they were very fascinating to read. But I there's something about it that I think is true, like the sense that our God is a consuming fire, right? Death by holiness, that kind of stuff, which of course we've talked about many times on this show. The idea that being in the presence of God in an unrepentant manner is harmful to you, right? So that's totally a thing. But my problem with the picture, and I'm pretty sure that you can still read this article on the internet, that it's still out there. My problem with that picture is that it fundamentally presents one's eternal destiny, you know, which we can shorthand call heaven or hell, you know, bliss, salvation in the kingdom of God, or damnation with all of that entails. My problem with it is that it fundamentally depicts God as passive. That what you experience in the afterlife is God just pouring out the same thing on everybody, but it's up to you how you're going to experience it. So that's not completely wrong. It is up to you, what your experience of the life of the age to come is. But it's not that God is this sort of passive divine being emanating whatever on everyone, and you just, you know, either have the receptors for it or you don't. And the reason I don't like that is because it says explicitly in the Gospels that God sends people to one or the other destination, that he sends them, that it's that God is actively making a judgment based on who that person is, based on what they have done, but he's actively doing it, right? And the other problem is that, of course, all language about the life of the age to come, human language is going to tend to be metaphorical in some way because we can't really encapsulate it. But the problem with saying, well, it's not two different places, it's really one place, you're literally correcting the language of the Bible when you do that. Now, I'm not saying that means we need to literalize and absolutize this sort of two-place language, but we shouldn't say it's not that, because that language is in the scriptures. You know, enter into the kingdom or depart, I never knew you. That's location language. Okay? That's in Matthew chapter 25, which of course we hear every year on the Sunday of the Last Judgment. And, you know, we should, if we're going to know any part of the Bible, you should definitely know the Gospels. So those are my problems with that article. I think it does some good things, but it also fundamentally distorts scriptural language. It denies scriptural language, which, I mean, I'm used to hearing that kind of thing from like liberal mainline Protestants. You know, they want to just write parts of the Bible off that they don't like. I'm used to that kind of thing. But for a faithful Orthodox Christian to do that, no, you can't do that. Any theology that you're going to give about the life of the age to come or about anything Orthodox Christian needs to take the scriptures into account and needs to take the scriptures as the basis for what you're going to say, needs to take the scriptures as the core of what you're going to say. This is the very center of our tradition as Orthodox Christians. So if you're saying something and you're basically correcting the scriptures, then you have a big, big methodological problem, right? So, I mean, I think, I think in some ways that article is useful, and in some ways I don't think it is. So I will now invite the actually from my colleague in Louisiana.
1: Yeah, I don't like the article as much as you do. I think it's way worse than liberal Protestantism. Liberal Protestants just say everybody goes to heaven or there isn't one.
0: Yeah, right? Okay.
1: Like, because they've heard Imagine too many times.
0: Wasn't that the most inspiring song we heard during COVID, though?
1: It is if you're a boomer lib, yeah. And so the reason this is worse to me is, like, it's just people, can we stop and think once in a while? Stop and think about it. Okay. Is God not aware that his love is like torturing these people eternally?
0: Right.
1: If he is aware and he loves them, why is he torturing them eternally? Like, you're basically turning God into Lenny from Of Mice and Men.
0: Wow. Yeah. Yeah. Yeah.
1: Right. Like, this is, I mean, it's as bad as, what I would compare it to is, the universalist goofballs who try to do the purgatorial hell thing where they're like, oh no, like if someone doesn't love God and doesn't want to be with him, then he just like puts them in this torture chamber until they do love him.
0: Yeah. He's going to beat them until they
1: love him. And I'm like, oh yeah, that's way better. Now God is Glenn Close from Fatal Attraction. Like what? Like how, that's not better, dude. Like
0: that's right.
1: Yeah. So there's that. This whole idea of place, yeah, as Father Andrew said, like, first of all, every father is clear to the point of, if you deny it, you're not a Christian, about the bodily resurrection.
0: Yes.
1: Okay. Even our Roman Catholic friends, with so much emphasis on the beatific vision and so much cognitive dissonance about how that works with the bodily resurrection, affirm the bodily resurrection, okay, despite right. the potential issues, okay? You can't be a Christian and deny the bodily resurrection. It doesn't work. So we're not talking about heaven or hell and them being one place or two places. We're talking about everyone's going to be resurrected. We're talking about the life of the world to come, the new heavens and the new earth, the transfigured, renewed heavens and earth, and our transfigured, resurrected bodies, to which, as we've been talking about on the show recently, categories of space and time will not apply in the same way.
0: Yeah. I mean, right? they're still material. They're still, but yeah.
1: And so we get, when we hear about the state of eternal condemnation, we get metaphors in scripture and in the fathers that don't work together. If you have a fire that's eternally burning, how can it also be complete darkness?
0: Yeah.
1: Right? We also get madness and the diminution of the human person and the demonization of the human person, right? Like, there are all these things. And there's being shut outside, right? As Father Andrew just quoted, Christ says, depart from me. How do you depart from someone who's omnipresent? Right? Like, you literally can't take it literally. It's impossible to take it literally. So we're told enough to know this is bad, inconceivably bad. Like, literally, we can't conceive of how horrible this fate is, right? And we're not able to understand what that will be like, because we, as we've said on the show recently, right, in this life, in our mortal flesh, right, constrained as we are by categories of time and space, we can't imagine what it's like to not be so, right? And so we can only get analogies and imagery and this kind of thing to communicate to us. But those images we're given communicate very evocatively that this is something that we want to avoid at all costs. It is indeed a major bummer. that's what we call a callback in the biz. Right. So, yeah. So that's what that's about. And so, I think a lot of the discussion you're reading is people need to sit and think about it a little more. people are taking images and ideas very literally and running with them in odd directions. And the directions they're running with those images actually kind of evade the point of the image in the first place, right? Like, the purpose of the imagery of the river of fire in Daniel and the lake of fire in St. Matthew's Gospel and Revelation is not to soften our idea of God's judgment. So if you run with that imagery in a way that is deliberately intended to try to soften someone's view of God's judgment, right, you're like deliberately, it seems, breaking something, right, and misleading people.
0: Yeah.
1: So we should stop doing it. I have held from the Usenet days that the White Lodge and the Black Lodge are the same place, and that's why there's checkerboard flooring.
0: Oh, you mentioned checkerboard flooring. Now all the
1: that's what I have to say about that.
0: The Freemason freakouts will be on us. All right. So you got a couple of good rants there, John. What do you think?
2: Well, no, I mean, I guess I have like a couple of short questions just as feedback, because obviously I have a lot more that could be said on it, right? That's not worth a brief phone call. And we don't have 2 more hours to push this into the first 5-hour episode talking about Twin Peaks and how it relates to atonement.
0: But no, we do not.
1: I would love to.
0: That could be a separate podcast. I think Father Stephen should do his own independent Twin Peaks commentary podcast.
1: Will Ancient Faith host it?
0: No, we will not. That's why I said independent, with a little bit of professional wrestling thrown in as well.
1: Hey, I could tie it in like you did with Tolkien.
2: Father Stephen, so do you think this would be worth a thesis in some kind of way of working out the details on the scriptural and patristic tradition and expanding it possibly into a more holistic direction?
1: Yeah, I think, and even framing it as a response to River of Fire might be a good way to frame such a thesis.
0: Yeah.
2: I was thinking of calling it Hell Isn't Good.
1: Yeah. Why you shouldn't love hell. Why God doesn't love hell and neither should you.
0: Heaven isn't going to hurt. Although you should definitely check out Father Stephen's article, Hell, Unfortunately, Yes, on the Orthodoxy and Heterodoxy web blog.
2: I would definitely have to check that out.
0: Yeah. Yes.
2: So Father, my
1: also,
2: brief question.
1: Heaven isn't too far away. Keep that in mind.
0: Baby, do you know what that's worth? Sorry. Go ahead, John. Go ahead.
2: No. So Father Stephen, on the brief, because you mentioned that you disagreed with Jay Dyer on Twin Peaks, and I think I might as well. What's the gist of the meaning of the show, and does it change if you watch not just season 1 and 2, but also Fire Walk with Me, and then does it change if you watch season 3?
1: I don't think it changes. I think you get sort of a purified, refined form of it in the later stuff. And I think there's a whole bunch of themes. So too much to talk about right now.
2: Thank you for entertaining me, fathers.
1: I'm not sure how much I disagree with Jay, because Jay is evasive and running from debate on the topic. So yeah, I'll just throw that in there at the end.
0: All right. Well, thank you for calling, John. We'll take one more call. We have Jim calling from St. Augustine, Florida. I always have to remind myself not to say St. Augustine. I know it's Augustine down there. I've been there. So Jim, welcome to the Lord of Spirits podcast.
1: Jim, I have a question first. Do you often turn toward a camera no one else can see and make facial expressions?
3: I do not.
1: Okay. You're not that Jim then. That's fine.
0: Different Jim. Okay.
3: I apologize. I don't get the reference, but
0: it's okay. Just join the club. You and I will be over here together. Okay. So what's on your mind, Jim?
3: So my kids love Singing in the Rain. And the first two times that they watched it, I thought that Donald O'Connor was Danny Kaye. So I didn't know if Danny Kaye does a rendition of Moses Deposes His Poses or Roses, or did Father Stephen have the same take that I did on Singing in the Rain?
0: All right.
1: No, he did it also.
3: He did it.
1: That's an old bit. Okay. That's an old vaudeville bit.
0: Yeah, a lot of covers back in those days. Actually, you can find it on YouTube. You can get Danny Kaye doing this particular tongue twister in 1951 on YouTube.
3: So he predated Singing in the Rain.
1: He was the OG. Well, no, it was before him. Niagara Falls. Slowly I turned, step by step, inch by inch. Anyway.
0: All right.
1: Enough.
3: Well, that was it.
0: That was a nice, easy question. Thank you very much, Jim. Lovely town you have there. Everybody should know, by the way, St. Augustine has an actual late Renaissance era fort. I think it's the only one in North America. Definitely a nice old fort built by the Spanish. So definitely worth checking out. All right. Third half of this episode. Head on into the New Testament. Yeah.
1: I suppose. I like that. Okay. Danny Kaye is now on topic on this show.
0: I mean, who doesn't like Danny Kaye
1: at all times, right? Like,
0: I loved him in White Christmas. He was just a lot of fun, and yeah. Anyway,
1: completely non-controversial movie.
0: Snow. Okay, it's right.
1: So yes. So now, the New Testament. So we find, as you might have seen coming, longtime listeners, we find the fulfillment of these things we've been talking about on our way from Genesis through the Old Testament in the New Testament. And so, for example, not just in terms of the actual literal setting out of this idea by St. Paul in Romans 5, but in general, New Testament, we see Christ presented as the second Adam, in that Christ is the perfect image of God, right? He images the Father perfectly. This is, I mean, this is all over the New Testament, but think in, say, St. John's Gospel, right? The words he says are the Father's words. The things he does are the Father's deeds, right?
0: Yeah. I must be about my Father's business.
1: If you have seen me, you have seen the Father, right?
0: Yeah.
1: And then, of course, St. Paul and Hebrews, right? He's the express image, right, of his hypostasis, right, of the Father. And not only that, not only is he the perfect imager of God, but through him, the world, the creation, is finding and will find its ultimate transformation, right, into paradise, right? So he succeeds, right, where Adam failed. But that's the telos, right? But if we go back to the beginning, and again, you, I'm sure, saw this coming, dear listener, that the mystery, which was hidden from everlasting and unknown of the angels, as it were, is revealed in Christ. Why is it that humanity and only humanity is able to be formed in this way into the likeness of God? Right? How is that? How is the measure and the form of the perfect man also the perfect likeness of God? Well, it is because of the perfect union of God and man, of the divine nature and our human nature in the person of Jesus Christ, right? And so the incarnation is the basis of theosis and was the basis of theosis for Adam, right? This is what's being gotten at by, you will occasionally hear people say that, I may have even phrased it this way in the past. In fact, I probably have at least at some point, that the church fathers will say that even if Adam had not fallen, had not been expelled from paradise, Christ would have been incarnate.
0: Yeah.
1: And I mean, that conveys the idea, but is not quite the idea, in the sense that what they're really getting at is this, is that the basis of theosis being the purpose for which Adam was created and the commandment he was given, as St. Basil the Great said, was the incarnation. So the incarnation is presupposed by the creation of Adam, is what they're getting at. That it is not an instance of fall or expulsion from paradise, therefore incarnation, right? Because his creation presupposed it. We also see Christ presented in the New Testament as the new Israel, right? We talked about how Israel corporately had this kind of recapitulation or was another corporate instantiation of the pattern that we saw with Adam, right? Being created, brought into the land, right? Et cetera, right? Christ actually recapitulates and accomplishes the goal that Israel was created for and failed at, right? Because as Christ affirms, salvation is from the Jews, right? Yeah. The idea was not that Israel was the chosen people. They were quote unquote saved. All the other nations were damned or just not saved or whatever. It is that God was saving the world through Israel, the way he saved the world through Noah, right? He was saving the world through Israel, right? And the way that was to happen was by Israel keeping Torah, by being different than all the other nations of the world, right? they would draw the other nations of the world to come and worship the God of Israel. They would draw them to return to God, having been scattered at Babel, draw them to return to the true God who had created them, right? And Israel fails at that because Israel is unfaithful. Christ, right, as faithful, accomplishes this and ends up drawing all the nations, right, back to their creator. So Christ is the basis, right, for theosis, for salvation from Adam on, right, for the core of salvation. Christ is the one who overcomes the separation between Jew and Gentile, between Israel and the nations, right? Who overcomes the scattering of the nations, right? Christ also deals with the obstacles that come about because of Adam's sin. Christ deals with sin. How? By removing it and by purifying us, the world, right, from it. Think flood again, right, that we talked about in the first half, right? Removes sin, purifies from sin. So with sin removed, right, with Christ having dealt with sin, so we no longer need the repetitive management because Christ has dealt with it, that means death has served its purpose. Death having served its purpose, Christ takes that power back from the devil, as Hebrews says, right? The one who had held the power of death was the devil. Christ defeats him. And Christ, therefore, becomes the judge of the living and the dead. No one else has any claim on humanity.
0: Right? Yeah.
1: And finally, Christ defeats the powers. By what? By disarming them. This is the language St. Paul uses. Right? He disarms the powers of principalities. How does he disarm them? Their weapon was death. Their weapon was temptation of sin, which leads to death. Having dealt with those, they are now disarmed. They are now unable, right, to afflict the saints. So then, Christ having done all of these things, what is salvation? What is salvation for us now, for everyone now? Right. Salvation is, right, those obstacles being removed, being freed from sin and death by what Christ has done. And then that being accomplished, salvation is what it always was from the creation of Adam. It's theosis, is becoming like God. And that's based not in what Christ has done, but in who Christ is.
0: Mm.
1: Right. Who the person of Christ is. That's what salvation is. How is it received? Right? How do any of us receive it? Right? Well, we receive it through the fulfillment of the Torah. As we've talked about in the show before, the church is Israel. It is the restored Israel. Right? And so we still have the Torah. Still in your Bible. It's right there at the beginning. Right? But now, right, it is received, it is practiced in a fulfilled way. Right. So, for example, the sin that was managed before is now done away with when we receive the forgiveness of sin, the purification from sin, the cleansing from sin that comes from Christ, which we receive, first of all, in baptism for the remission of sin, and then in ongoing forgiveness through confession, through repentance, through absolution. Right. And so the sacraments now are the fulfillment of sacraments of the church, see our series, are the fulfillment of the sacraments of the Torah. If you go back and listen to those sacrament episodes, that's how every single one of them is structured.
0: Yeah.
1: We start all based in the Old Testament.
0: Yep.
1: Yeah. Right. And show how it takes on a fulfilled form, right, in the new. Right. And so, in the same way that a way of life grounded in commandments, three of them, right, was set before Adam, right? And he was called to become like God through faithfully following those commandments as a way of life, right? The same way a way of life has been set before us. And it's actually summed up by three commandments. Love the Lord your God with all your heart, with all your soul, with all your mind, and with all your strength. Love your neighbor as yourself. And repent. Mm. Right? That summarizes the whole thing. Right? There's details, right? And there's a whole detailed life of the church that, like the other levels of the Torah, facilitates us doing that, right? Empowers us to do that, enables us to do that, right? With the life of the church. And so how do we receive salvation? We receive salvation by faithfully following, right, that way of life that's been set before us. The person who's been forgiven, the first person who's received the forgiveness of sins, the person who's had the terror of death taken away by Christ, the person who has been set free from sin and from, therefore, from the demonic powers, that person stands in the same position as Adam did, right? Meaning we are on a pathway that leads into infinity, but toward Christ and becoming like him. The full measure of the perfect man, which is Jesus Christ, and the likeness of God, which is our Lord Jesus Christ. Right? And that way of life is characterized by the fruit of the Spirit. You may notice that those things which Christ called the weight, the heaviness, the core of the Torah, were fruit of the Spirit, right?
0: Yeah,
1: because St. Paul says in Romans, right, the Spirit writes the Torah in our hearts. The Spirit empowers us to keep its righteous requirements. The Spirit empowers us to follow Christ, right? And that brings about our transformation into the likeness of Christ, and that in turn transforms the world around us and allows us to become what humanity was created to be. And so this is actually kind of summed up here in closing in Hebrews 6, verses 1 and 2.
0: Yeah, which reads this way. Therefore, let us leave the elementary doctrine of Christ and go on to maturity, not laying again a foundation of repentance from dead works and of faith toward God, and of instruction about washings, the laying on of hands, the resurrection of the dead, and eternal judgment.
1: Yeah. Notice those things that St. Paul calls elementary doctrines as this lower level, not the core, not the weightier part.
0: Yeah, this is the basics.
1: Yeah. Are everything you will hear about in a lot of churches. Mm. There is no beyond that, right? Now, I'm talking about churches like buildings of worship, houses of worship, right? When you go there and attend there, that is all you will hear about, right? And what you will find is, now I'm not saying there is no depth to any tradition other than the Orthodox tradition. I am not saying that. But what you'll find is every time one of those other traditions tries to go deeper, they're going to be groping around in the dark toward a concept of theosis.
0: Hmm. Right. I mean, this is why so many confessional Protestants like Father Alexander Schmemann.
1: Yeah, they're going to be groping around toward a concept of theosis, whether it's called deification, right? And even a lot of the way the beatific vision is talked about in Roman Catholicism. Right. When you start going deep. Right. And when a lot of them start going deep, they start going to Eastern fathers, even ones who technically aren't saints in Roman Catholicism. This is why you dig deep into the Reformed tradition. You start finding stuff about mystical union with Christ. When you start digging into the Lutheran tradition, especially more recently, like in the late 20th century, they just started using the term theosis. Right? Everywhere, that's what you find. Right? Because, and that's not a coincidence. That's not just them going like, I don't know, I got nothing. The Orthodox come up with anything, right? It's because what we've been trying to lay out to you tonight, dear listener, is real. It's in the Bible. From literally, we started the first page of Genesis.
0: Yeah.
1: Right? And if we wanted to, we could quote and end up on the last page of Revelation.
0: Yeah.
1: That theosis, right? This idea of us becoming conformed to the likeness of the perfect man who is the perfect likeness of God, right? Our Lord Jesus Christ. That's it. That's what salvation is. It's the basis on which man was created, the purpose for which he was created. It's where we end up in the life of the world to come. It's the core and the center and the weighty part of the Torah. It's there all the way through. It gets entangled with and obscured by and these obstacles of sin and death and the devil present themselves, right? But they're not the real issue, right? They're not the real issue. They're not what salvation is really about. They're not what human life is really about, right? There are these foreign invaders, right? We get rid of them. We get healthy. We get rid of the infection, right? Now we're ready to get back to business.
0: Yeah.
1: Now we're ready to get to work.
0: Yeah.
1: That's also my final comments. So you can go ahead and close us out.
0: Oh, wow. Okay.
1: To give you the last word. So take all the shots.
0: Hey, well, I mean, usually I get the first words and then you take the last words, but... So I, you know, as I've been working through this since we were briefing on it and of course, then having this conversation, here on the air, I've been trying to think about the best way to encapsulate this to some extent so that people can, have a good, clear takeaway, but also something that they can, communicate to other people as well. And what I came up with here, right, actually just a few minutes ago as you were speaking here at the end, is I think that most conversations about salvation, as you said, you know, a lot of sermons you're going to hear in other churches, is about what you're saved from. It's about what you're saved from. And I mean, and that's not wrong, okay? We're definitely saved from a number of things, short list, demons, sin, and death. That's what we're saved from. And, you know, it's important to go through like what St. Paul calls the elementary doctrines of Christ. Like we need that stuff. This is catechism and we need to be reminded of it. We need to be kind of refocused on it, recentered on it. It's absolutely critical. Right. But it's only one part of the picture, that what you're saved from. There's also what you're saved for. What you're saved for. Right. And I think this is the big problem with this whole, you know, are you going to heaven or hell when you die? Like I'm saved from hell so I can go to heaven. Well, what is heaven? Well, it's not hell. It's great, in fact. Or I guess if you're Alexander Kalamiros, they're the same thing. It's just, you know, some people do it differently. But no, there's a saved for, right? So in Ephesians chapter 2, St. Paul says, this is starting with verse 8, for by grace you have been saved through faith or through faithfulness, and this is not your own doing, it is the gift of God, not a result of works so that no one may boast. And as we've talked about before on the show, you know, faithfulness is that through which we are saved. And the path of faithfulness, you know, this is not your own doing. God, you know, you didn't come up with it. God gave you this path of faithfulness, right? And when he says it's not a result of work so that no one may boast, you know, you can certainly read that in the way that every Protestant naturally would, which is like, no, you can't earn your way to heaven. Okay, yes, we agree with that. But also speaking to Ephesians, former pagans, it's not the result of like works, you know, great feats of greatness, like, you know, the demigods do in the pagan context, you know, that's the means through which you gain the blissfulness of the gods, right? So it's not that. But then it says this in verse 10. This is the part I want to focus in on. For we are his workmanship, created in Christ Jesus for good works, which God prepared beforehand that we should walk in them. This is what we are saved for. This is what we were created for, that we should walk in them. So we're saved from demon, sin, and death. Yes, it's okay to save. You're saved from damnation. That's fine. But you're saved for participation in the energies of God. You're saved for doing the works of God. You're saved for doing what Adam and Eve were given at the very beginning. Cultivate this world, put this world in order, shape this world, and fill it with life. Fill it with all kinds of life. This is what we're made for, right? And so the life of repentance then is not only the stuff you're saved from, getting rid of the stuff you're saved from. Although, yeah, you got to do that. You got to turn your back on demon, sin, and death. You got to do that. But it's also what you're saved for. And so we're not waiting into the life of the age to come to start doing the works of God. We're supposed to be doing them now. And so much, I think, of the existential experience that people have with trying to repent is this kind of a lengthy exercise of trying to say, stop it to themselves. Stop it. Stop sinning. Which, okay, you know, maybe in the moment of sin, you need to at least hear that voice. Cut it out. You know, stop it. But the way to grow out of the desire for sin is to practice the virtues. It's to practice the good works of God. You know, often when we focus simply on trying to stop sin, actually that can become very, very self-absorbed. Look at me. Look at all the bad things I do. I need to stop it. And then, you know, we can kind of wallow in guilt. And guilt is not repentance, folks. And of course, then usually at some point comes despair. And despair leads to all kinds of bad stuff. But if we do the works of faithfulness that God has given us to do, if we walk in them, as St. Paul says, these good works that God prepared beforehand for us, that we are created in Christ Jesus for good works, then we become more like Christ. Then our wills are aligned with the will of God, and they no longer are leaning in the direction of sin. Instead, they're trained in the direction of Christ. They're trained in the direction of beauty. They're trained in the direction of goodness, love, long-suffering, faithfulness, generosity, worship, all of these things. So how do you repent? I mean, do the stuff your priest keeps telling you to do. That's the way. That's the way. Christ says, if you love me, you keep my commandments. That pairing of love and keeping the commandments of God is everywhere in the Bible, everywhere, over and over and over and over and over again. And that's how we become like Christ. That's what we are saved for. We're saved for good works. We're saved to become equal to the angels. That's not just a status. It's not just a title of sons of God. It's also work to do. It's also taking care of this world. And that includes other people above all else, really. So yeah, it's not just what we're saved from, it's what we're saved for. And indeed, the more that we focus on what we're saved for, the more that what we're saved from withers and dies and has no power over you. So especially as we're finishing up Great Lent here and we're about to head into Holy Week and Pascha, I hope that these great gems from the Holy Scriptures will be a source of encouragement and joy, frankly, for everyone out there. So, well, that's our show for tonight. Thank you for listening, everybody. If you didn't happen to get through to us live, unlike those two men named John from Missouri, we'd still like to hear from you. You can email us, lordofspirits@ancientfaith.com. You can message us at our Facebook page. You can also leave us a voicemail at speakpipe.com/lordofspirits. 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
0: Thank you. 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
4: 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And I beheld, and I heard the voice of many angels round about the throne, and the beasts, and the elders, and the number of them was 10,000 times 10,000, and thousands of thousands, saying with a loud voice, "Worthy is the Lamb that was slain to receive power, and riches, and wisdom, and strength, and honor, and glory, and blessing." 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
8: 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So the title of today's podcast is, Does Artificial Intelligence Have a Silicon Soul? For you sci-fi buffs out there, the famous sci-fi author Philip K. Dick wrote a story a long, long time ago called Do Androids Dream of Electric Sheep? And it became the basis for the movie Blade Runner with Harrison Ford and Rutger Hauer. So I'm doing a little play off that in terms of this title. But other than trying to get Cupid the title, the other inspiration for it was because, as you will learn on this podcast, or maybe you've already had this experience, but you can interact with AI like it's a person. So along those lines, my inspiration for doing this episode, typical of me, is processing my experience of AI in all my walks of life and how it can be potentially dangerous if not used properly. Since AI is such a big thing today, I also wanted to create something for my particular audience on this topic, because I think it's important. AI is here to stay, and like everything else in the life of an Orthodox Christian, we have to approach it and use it with Christ-like love and wisdom. I do want to remind everybody from the outset, and especially for anyone who's new to sacramental living and to me, is that I am a troubleshooter by nature, meaning that on all those various aptitude tests that exist and personality tests, that's how I come out. Now, whether it's true or not, according to the test, I'm at my best when I'm troubleshooting. So therefore, by nature, I focus on a problem or I focus on the negative. It doesn't negate the positive. This podcast will mainly be about the downside, or perhaps better said, cautions of AI. But like a lot of science and technology, when we're using it in the service of humanity rather than destruction, it does a lot of wonderful things. For example, AI is being used for medicine, and health for science and wellness and a lot of other good things. But that's not what I'm going to be getting into here, though I will be mirroring what seems to currently be an Orthodox perspective. A little dangerous to always say, you know, what is an Orthodox perspective or not. But from everything I've scoured and read and seen and heard, our perspective is non-aligned.

podcasters at Ancient Faith. I'm not clergy. I'm not a presbyter or matushka, obviously, nor a seminarian professor or current seminarian or former professor. I'm someone who someone who works in the any archdiocese in a paid capacity. I'm not unique, as there are other laity who work in the so-called secular world who do podcasts, but I think I bring an interesting perspective on things because I'm dealing with them in three distinct worlds in my life, if you will, which are as follows. I'm a small business owner, and what my little company does is help businesses strategize and develop proposals to win very large federal and state healthcare-related contracts worth millions and, in many cases, billions of dollars. The range of the types of contracts is very broad and involves things like military and civilian health, working with agencies like DOD, Defense Health Agency, Veterans Administration, Centers for Medicare and Medicaid, FDA, National Institutes of Health, NIH, Center for Disease and Control, on things like military readiness, Medicare appeals, health IT, recovery of dollars, health-related contact center support, all kinds of stuff. I can keep going, but that's enough to kind of paint a picture of what we do. The other world of mine is this one, my world of podcasting here at Ancient Faith, my adult religious education classes on the Orthodox Christian Network, which go out on their Facebook page and YouTube, article writing and publishing, speaking, all the stuff I do ministry-wise, that if I had to give it a central theme, it's understanding sacramental reality and how it applies to us as unique individuals that are part of the body of Christ, and how it should shape all of our thoughts and actions when it comes to everything we do in our daily ordinary lives within our particular communities. The third world I play in is the arts and the mythic. Writing a book on J.R.R. Tolkien's Lord of the Rings and Christianity, giving talks, writing and publishing poetry, all centered on the understanding, holy enchantment, if you will, and symbolic nature of reality and how the arts and the mythic and the beauty of God that comes through these type of works. I do a lot with the works of J.R.R. Tolkien in this regard. And really, it's all about how this beauty and perception and experience of it really is what literally changes the world and changes his people in doing so. So all of these worlds of mine are integrated together and shape my experience. And I bring that up because it's going to drive a lot of what I have to say about AI today. Furthermore, thanks to Deacon Nicholas Kotar, who I've spent time with over the many years at conferences and on a few private occasions, he was the one who first clued me on what's going on with what I'll call the dark side of technology. I've been following for at least a decade what has been going on with technology and the people who are inventing it and promoting technologies like AI, and how they're promoting certain aspects of their uses that you could argue show that they do not have our best interests at heart, even if they think they do. Just like we understand salvation to becoming more and more Christ-like in this life, hence St. Athanasius's quote, "God became man so that man could become God," Deacon Nicholas clued me in to the people who are out there that see things like AI, not so much in the spirit of how machines can become more like humans, but rather how humans can become more like machines. These are the transhumanists, as they're called, and they believe essentially, I'm not overstating what I'm about to say, though some of you may think I'm exaggerating, that people really would be improved by becoming essentially cyborgs. They're all about health, overcoming biology, mortality, and aging and sickness through technology, which again, some of those goals are certainly worthy goals, but you have to question sometimes, what do we accept as a means to an end? I'm not going to digress too much, but there really are a ton of moral and ethical concerns surrounding this. And the debate's not just in the church spheres. It's in the business and scientific world as well. Believers, non-believers alike, however you want to refer to them. And you can find all this out yourself if you want to go out to the internet and search and look for credible sources. But anyway, back to what I was saying. The reason I said earlier I'm reporting from the field is because I've been dealing with AI for a long time now, way before it became ubiquitous. In the proposals we develop for our clients, we always now have to write about the use of AI, and we ourselves have to use it and therefore be aware of it because our clients use it. It's interesting because in so many of our proposals, the requirements coming from the government are very restrictive, meaning many government agencies are being really cautious about the use of AI and definitely want to make sure human beings remain in control of a lot of the critical functions of the particular work they are requesting from private contractors like my clients. Other requests for proposals coming out of the government are requiring the innovative use of AI for many functions and oftentimes, or sometimes, at the expense of human labor in the spirit of cost efficiency.

0: I recognize that some of you listening may be very familiar with AI and using it personally and professionally, but I suspect other listeners who have heard of it but don't know too much about it, but I suspect there's going to be a lot of them in my particular audience. So let me define AI and explain a little bit about it. Like a lot of other things, AI is a term used by everyone now, and it's almost like it just burst onto the scene. But like most technologies, before they gain critical mass and become world-changing, like the printing press, the internet, and a lot of other things, it's been around for a long time before it became a thing. Personally, I've been hearing about AI since I got my first job out of school back in the mid to late 80s, and actually even before that in college, now that I think about it. So here's a good definition of what AI is that I got from one of the many articles I read about AI recently and the spiritual implications. Artificial intelligence is a field of computer science dealing with the creation of machines and programs capable of imitating human cognitive functions, learning, problem solving, pattern recognition, and natural language processing. Modern AI systems have machine learning and neural networks, generative models, autonomous decision-making systems, and robotics with an element of self-learning. That's one definition. Another way to think about it is to define it like this. And one definition of AI is that, I quote, refers to something made, produced, or contrived by humans other than occurring naturally. It typically describes objects or concepts designed to imitate, supplement, or substitute for something found in nature. And that, by the way, that was just a definition of the word artificial. But because I wanted to kind of set up, let's make sure we all get sober about what we think about when we think about something that's artificial. So AI, again, and I'm quoting again, is a branch of computer science focused on the building systems capable of performing tasks that typically require human intelligence. This includes processes like learning, reasoning, problem solving, understanding language, and recognizing patterns. So those are a couple of definitions. Now, believe it or not, the beginnings of AI started in the 1950s. From what I've researched and how it's been explained to me by experts, that beginning in the 1950s were the roots of the machines that were beginning to imitate human intelligence. Now, by the 1980s, technology evolved to what was called, as I said a moment ago, machine learning, ML for short, is often referred to, at least in what I do for a living, where it's just like it sounds. Machines, computers actually learn from historical data. Think of machine learning, and I'm quoting here, as a subset of AI where systems learn and improve from experience, parentheses data, rather than being explicitly programmed for a specific outcome. Now, by the 2010s, this evolved into deep learning, where machine learning actually began to be able to mimic human brain functions. Again, for you sci-fi fans, and especially Trekkies, think of the android Lieutenant Commander Data and his positronic brain and neural network capable of deep learning, and in his case, super deep learning, because he essentially functioned like a human being. Or maybe you can think about HAL 9000 from 2001, A Space Odyssey, might be a good example or a better example. But in HAL's case, he became psychotic and murderous because human beings programmed him to lie. And on one occasion, he was not able to process the lies. Perhaps that was a warning to us. That movie came out in 1969, but maybe it was prophetic. Now, definition of deep learning is a more advanced technique that uses multi-layered neural networks inspired by the human brain to process incredibly complex, unstructured data. And today, in what is referred to as AI in the common vocabulary, is actually better termed generative AI, where you get this deep learning to the extent now that AI can produce original content. And a good definition of generative AI is a type of AI that goes beyond just analyzing existing information to generate new original content, such as text, images, audio, or video, based on the prompts it receives. For example, and what I'm about to say, I did not do and I will not do, and I'll explain later why, spiritually, I will not do this, but if I were to ask any of the various AI tools out there to generate a podcast script about AI, its history, its benefits, and how it should be thought of and experienced in Orthodox Christianity by Orthodox Christians, it could actually do it. Maybe not well, not accurate, especially if you know about Orthodox Christianity, you could probably immediately find some things that it got wrong, but it could do this. Think of it like this, and this is for you old timers like me who remember having to use a typewriter before personal computers really gained critical mass in the early 80s. Back in the day, if you wanted to write a report or paper, you would go to the public library, check out a bunch of books, and or scour a bunch of articles on microfiche and spend a lot of time researching. Then came the internet and greatly enhanced our ability to do searches for information, much faster research. AI is like the internet on steroids. What AI does literally in seconds is scour the entire body of what's out there on the internet, whatever particular subject you're looking for. It goes through all the library of known material and produces something. Now, my experience based on subjects I know well is that it is often does not produce great materials, but it does it fast. That's how capable it is. It does tell what sources it's drawing from, which is a good thing because if you're responsible, you can and should check the validity of those sources whenever you're using AI because it doesn't always pull from what would be considered the most credible sources. At least that's been in my experience in the broad range of topics that I've had to deal with it on. Colleges have had to figure out a way now to detect things because students can have AI do all their work for them while they go party or do whatever they're doing. AI is not yet to the point where you can just trust what it generates. Think of it like dealing with people in a sense. You can't always trust what they say to be accurate, whether they're intentional about it or not, and sometimes you need to verify and validate. I almost think of AI right now like an 8 or 9 year old savant. Super, super bright, high intelligence, but no wisdom, and needs mentoring and guidance, and lots of it in order to grow. For example, in terms of trusting what it generates, I was sitting around one day, minding my own business. I think I was watching the Phillies game. When out of the blue, I got an email from a friend of mine who's a priest, and the subject was, "Michael, look what AI is saying about you." I was like, "What?" So apparently he asked AI about me, and it generated a biography that he sent me. I read it. It was all about my ministry-related work and some of my artistic work, if you will. But that was it. Nothing about what I do business-wise, which makes sense because I'm in a completely word-of-mouth business model, and there's next to nothing out there about me professionally. And I've been in this word-of-mouth model for 20 years, and I literally know where don't know where the next job's coming from, but it always seems to come. So I read the bio. It was accurate to a point. But it said I wrote this book that I never wrote. So I know the generative AI chatbot, as they call it, that he was using. Think of a chatbot like it sounds, like you're talking to a robot. And I went out and said, "Did Michael Haldas write this book?" And I gave the title. Chatbot said, "Yes." And I said, "No, he did not." And it insisted that I did. I then finally said, "I am Michael Haldas, and I know for a fact I did not write that book." It then apologized and admitted its mistake and said the book espoused a lot of the themes found in Michael Haldas's work, which was partly true, but it didn't just say, "Sorry, I was wrong." That's because some of the algorithms are in these chatbots are that it always must give you an answer. But anyway, that's scary, isn't it? If you're not responsible and discriminating and diligent when using AI, it's like the internet and social media, full of wrong information that gets passed around as factual. Actually, professionally in my business, what me and my colleagues have had to do a decent amount in the last year is after being called by our clients who have attempted to generate proposals using just AI, we've had to come in and clean it up. And it's been an AI-generated mess along the lines of what I just shared about me, but even worse, to the point where I had to talk to one client and say, "Listen, if you keep calling us for this, I would be disingenuous to keep signing up to this task and taking your money because this is almost borderline unfixable." But right now, if you do tell AI what specific sources to use when generating the material and restrict it to that, if you don't do that, you're starting with a potentially very bad baseline of information. Even when you tell it what sources to pull from, it doesn't always draw the right conclusions or the best information. But my experience is that people are still using it very indiscriminately. And I hate to say it like this, but it's true. And this could be true for any of us. It's a classic case of tools in the hands of fools, if not used with care and diligence. Sadly, I've also seen blatant plagiarism by someone generating AI material and passing it off as their own work. It does not take much to discover this, if you know how to look for it. And even if you don't know how to look for it, sometimes you can just tell. So let me wrap up this segment of the podcast about AI with summarizing what is being touted out there about the benefits and the risk in the secular community, for lack of better terms. One article I read that said that the benefits of AI are like 24/7 availability. I've seen this in call and contact centers. As a matter of fact, I made a call the other day for something I needed to schedule, and it was off hours, and it sounded like I was talking to a person, but I knew it was AI. It also does Automation of repetitive tasks is another touted benefit. The idea here is automating tasks such as data processing, data collection, frees up human beings to do more and more creative and innovative tasks. Fraud detection is another one. I mainly come across this in the work I do that has to do with evaluating healthcare claims for fraud, waste, and abuse, which I have to admit, it's a very good thing if it can help there. I've worked on many medically related contracts, and even contracts where government money is being given to underprivileged schools, and the fraud is crazy among providers and school administrators with this government money. Nothing new, right? Christ himself and St. Paul preached and wrote about the dangers of the love of money 2,000 years ago, and the temptation of money remains as strong as ever among human beings. Another benefit is more and faster insight from data and enhanced decision-making is another promoted benefit, as is reduced physical risk, which I had not thought of before. The article that I'm thinking about that I read talked about how handling explosives, the work done deep in the ocean or in space, can be handled by AI without putting humans at risk. So that's cool. But there are risks. I already brought up plagiarism, which falls into the category of legal and moral and ethical risks. But there are other ethical and legal risks, too, depending on how organizations use AI. There's data risk because of the potential use of bad data, data that can be used for cyber attacks or tampering or poisoning of data through the use of AI. There's operational risks that can lead to systems failure and cybersecurity issues. And there's model risk where people can use models for reverse engineering, manipulation, and all that kinds of stuff. Think of it like any other technology. It has its upside and its downsides depending on how it's used. Nuclear power. Certainly can be used to generate energy, but most of us are familiar with it in terms of how it can be weaponized for mass destruction and living under the threat of it. I remember as a little boy in elementary school in the early 70s having to do what our teacher called our duck and cover routine. The teacher would say duck and cover, and then we would then have to duck under our desks, get on our knees, and cover, lean forward and cover our head. These exercises started in the 1950s during the Cold War, designed to survive potential nuclear attacks. Can you believe that? Think about it. If a nuclear bomb dropped nearby, something like that's hardly going to help. Anyway, this is now an excellent transition to get to the meat of this podcast, which is essentially the spiritual dangers of AI, and ask the question, are there any benefits spiritually? The Orthodox Church and Orthodox leadership have not been silent on this. I'm going to give my synthesis of some of what has been written and talked about out there by thought leaders, and as always, add my own thoughts and evidence, experience from, of course, a sacramental perspective for the purpose of this podcast, and end with what I think is probably the greatest or one of the greatest dangers of AI. You may or may not agree, but take it as food for thought, and also recognize there's a lot of stuff out there. I'm not going to claim to research everything that exists, but I've done enough over the months and had enough conversations to feel comfortable at least releasing this podcast. I touched on this already, but a problem with AI, or anything for that matter, is our propensity to weaponize technology and use it to subjugate others, not serve them, and just become another extension of evil we human beings do to each other, have done to each other throughout the ages when we don't respect the God-given freedom and dignity of another person or persons, and either literally create conditions of enslavement or allow ourselves to become enslaved to something we invented. I'm looking on my desk right now as I speak, and smartphones come to mind. But I must admit, I'm pondering whether I'm a slave to mine or not. Anyway, I've talked about this before, meaning I've talked about the Bible, Cain, the Cain and Abel story, and Cain and technology many times over the years. There are certainly many, much more greater voices than mine out there on Ancient Faith and other places that get into this sort of thing. I'm just going to quote our dear friend at Ancient Faith, Father Andrew Stephen Dambick again. And he says, he wrote one of his books this, "It is through the line of Cain that technology came to mankind," Genesis 4, 16 through 22, "knowledge that has traditionally been held to have come via demonic involvement." This is a common theme in many belief systems where the gods or demons gave mankind technology before mankind was mature enough to use it, sometimes under a very phased guise, but always with the intent for human beings' destruction under this initial guise of benevolence. Some think that's what is going on in general with technology and with AI. I don't know that I agree completely with that, but there's always a potential, and that's self-evident in our history, with taking any technology and weaponizing it. I mean, again, I just brought up nuclear power a little while ago. From what I've read and hear, and in addition, there's a wide range of what Orthodox thought leaders, both clergy and academics and others and secular CEOs think about AI in terms of the continuum of it being beneficial or destructive. Some famous CEOs, whose names I'm not going to mention here, have likened it to a technology that will have one of the greatest positive effects on human beings ever, and to solve problems previously that were only solved in the pages of sci-fi novels, TV programs, or movies, while other CEOs surprisingly have likened it to something darker, something we don't even understand how AI, how it really works, even though we've created it, and also likened it to summoning a powerful demon. This is a pretty broad range of thought in the business and technology world. I have found the Orthodox Church and Orthodox thought leadership have had a more cautious approach as opposed to alarmist, ranging from what I heard Father Josiah Trenum say one time in person, which is, technology is here to stay, and we have to find a way, a spiritually healthy way to deal with it. This is very similar to what I said a moment ago, just about comparing it to, you know, summoning a demon. So let me start with the latter, and I will work my way back to a cautious approach, because ultimately, that's where I'm at personally, and I'll explain why. But I also think the points of view of CEOs and some Orthodox thought leaders that I've read or heard about are not wrong when it comes to the dark side of AI, or at least the use of it as and the negative potential. The best illustration I've come across is a rebuttal against something that's called the Palantir Manifesto. You may or may not have heard of it, but you can go online and find it. This manifesto espouses a perspective that we as Orthodox Christians find antithetical to what we believe. It's a 22-point statement published in April of 2026. I think it was April. This company was called Palantir Technologies that published it. The word Palantir actually comes from J.R.R. Tolkien's Legendarium. It was the name of what were called the Seven Seeing Stones. Ironically, in the Legendarium, they were created by a person who was regarded in the Legendarium as the most gifted creative genius who ever lived. And this genius was responsible for creating the stones I just mentioned, and also the most beautiful gems that ever existed that captured divine light, and other works of beauty as well. But he was prideful about his creations, and he was also the first to create weapons and led the first series of civil war and murder against his own kind. The thing I despise about this manifesto is the fact that this company is using something from Tolkien's world that is not something everybody would know about. But I do know about this, and I have a lot to say about Tolkien. And I don't say it arrogantly. I've just been in that world for a long time. I wrote a book about his work and the Christian themes in it, and I've spoken at several Tolkien-related conferences and co-hosted many times on Iman Sul, Ancient Faith Tolkien-based podcast. I'm 100% sure he would despise what this manifesto stands for that took the name of one of his things. Like I said, you can read it yourself. But to summarize a few things it espouses are that Western societies should be more willing to exercise technology and military power of AI, and AI should and will become central to military power, and that Western society should aggressively develop AI-enabled military capabilities as opposed to putting all this energy into consumer applications of AI. This reasoning is somewhat along the lines of our enemies are going to do it, so we should be prepared by doing it first. What makes it antithetical, as I said earlier, is not a nation's right to defend itself, but moral and spiritual implications of how the technology is used. To illustrate, and I'll quote priest Tarasi Berezinets, whose work I've been reading for the last several months, and I've quoted him quite a bit on my most recent podcast episodes. He did not write directly against this manifesto, but he does say something which is directly applies to what it's espousing. He wrote, in response to AI being capable of making independent decisions without human participation, in a military scenario, he wrote, autonomous weapons that make decisions about life and death without human participation violate the principle of moral responsibility. If you spend some time reading and researching AI and Orthodox Christian thought from reputable sources and thought leaders, and what I mean by that is always be very careful and cautious in your online research. Personally, when I go out and look for materials, I always look at what's being published by archdiocese websites. For example, the Greek Orthodox Archdiocese, the Antiochian Archdiocese, OCA, or the works coming out of organizations like here at Ancient Faith, or the Orthodox Christian Network, or other proven reputable bodies, because there's so much bad stuff out there, you have to be really careful that you don't inadvertently get some information you start passing around and it's wrong. I'm pretty comfortable in stating that there's definitely concern about AI and autonomous weapons, how it can be used for intrusive surveillance, targeting people, and taking humans out of life and death decisions. I found one orthodox rebuttal to this manifesto written by Metropolitan Luke Kovalenko, and he offers two perspectives that have their roots in the first and last books of the Bible, Genesis and Revelation. Now, he is a bit of a controversial figure in the Ukraine-Russian conflict, and in turn of the orthodoxy on other fronts. Many find him polarizing, some find him hypocritical because he's very condemning of Western culture and technology while being a heavy user of it. But forgetting all that, I only brought that up in case you've heard of him. I'm like, why is Howdus quoting this guy? I think he makes some good points about the manifesto. He writes, when we examine this document, we discover not merely a business strategy, but a full-fledged anthropological declaration permeated by the spirit of, in quotes, this world, the very condition of human existence, which in Christian tradition is characterized by estrangement from God and reliance exclusively upon human strength. Regarding my statement a moment ago about Genesis and Revelation, he says, this is what he says that relates to that. In our view, the central image here is the archetype of the Tower of Babel. The comparison ceases to be a mere metaphor when we grasp the essence of the Babylonian sin, humanity's attempt to reach heaven, that is, fullness of being and security through purely technical means while ignoring the spiritual vertical. In modern context, the new bricks, if you will, of this construction are algorithms and big data. If the ancient builders sought to make a name for themselves, asserting their self-sufficiency, then modern ideologues of total control aspire to create a system capable of calculating and ordering reality without any reference to divine providence. He then goes on to say, from an eschatological perspective, you know, i.e. end times, such an attempt to quote a, in quotes, perfect order through technical means appears as a kind of anticipation of the last judgment, yet one deprived of Christ and his mercy. It's a creation of mechanical ersatz paradise where living faith is replaced by algorithmic predestination. Theology reminds us that every structure built upon the sand of human pride and the thirst for power inevitably leads to new division and spiritual collapse. That's pretty heavy, I admit, but there's definitely seeds of truth in there. But now let me discuss some of the collective cautions. I'll lighten up a little bit. If I had to give these cautions an overall theme, I would say it would be the potential for dehumanization with all of its tentacles. Much has been written and discussed about computers and machines replacing human labor, but with AI, this is becoming an exponentially greater issue and greater reality. Of course, the question is, in our drive for efficiency and profitability, are we diminishing our humanity and our sense of community in doing so? St. Paul talks a lot in his epistles about the carnal man versus the spiritual man, the flesh versus the spirit, building upon Christ's teaching in the Bible. So choosing profit, efficiency, and pragmatism over or without careful thought of the human being is choosing the flesh over the spirit, the biological over the spiritual. Like my last podcast on consumer culture, when Christ did his miracles with the few loaves and fishes and multiplied them to feed the 4,000 and 5,000, the people mainly saw someone who could miraculously meet their biological needs, and they missed the bigger picture of who he was and what he was really offering them. Think of this too. We encounter God right away at the beginning of the Bible, and he's working. He is creating. This is the first thing that we see in the scriptures that God's doing. And the Bible says in Genesis, when he created us, we were made in his image and likeness. I know everybody knows that. Therefore, it's safe to say, among the many things that we are and do as human beings, we find and develop our humanity in working and creating. Priest Taurasi, who I quoted earlier, reminds us what St. Gregory, the theologian, one of our three great hierarchs, noted. The Creator Word, having established various crafts and arts through different inventors, nevertheless placed them all at the disposal of anyone who wishes, so as to unite us with bonds of fellowship and philanthropy and to make our life more civilized. He goes on to then say, then God blessed them, and God said to them, be fruitful, multiply, fill the earth and subdue it, have dominion over the fish of the sea, over the birds of the air, over every living thing that moves on the earth. Genesis 1:28, rather than become a slave to it. Any technology is subject to moral evaluation. Does it destroy human dignity, substitute living relations, or infringe on the freedom of the personality? Those are questions we should be asking ourselves. Work and labor and using inventions in this context is part of how we build an existing community, which is what we're made for. I mean, the good context. But if our inventions replace us, much more can be lost than just our jobs. The effect goes deeper, as they can then erode community and human interaction with each other. This lack of community and human interaction was already becoming and established itself as a problem prior to AI becoming ubiquitous. But the more we work remotely without physical interaction, and how evolving where remote interactions could be much more with a machine than a person could have far-reaching effects we may not be considering right now or prepared for. One psychologist in one of the articles I read said concerning people interaction with AI chatbots, and I quote, "Even more pernicious, the uncontrolled growth of AI chatbots is already creating some cases of dependency, addiction, and psychosis." Now, that's really scary if it's accurate, but it wouldn't surprise me with some people because, and I'm sure those of you out there listening that have lived a long time have had the life experience of what I'm about to say, that you've just encountered. Some people are predisposed to develop an addiction to alcohol or other things. Some are not. Some people are predisposed to not be able to handle electronics as well as others. I've seen the latter with my own two eyes, and it's not pretty. So in general, the more and more we break connections with each other, and the more communities and societies can erode. Make no mistake, if that happens, that's the disease of sin at work, which always manifests itself in the breakdown of human relations and relationship. I mean this literally, too, because pornography has become a rampant problem as technology has evolved. And this is with both men and women. And it's causing a breakdown in relations, in the intimate sense and ability to form healthy sexual relations has been really compromised. And how people choose to use AI in this way could only make it worse. Now, in terms of loneliness, at the individual level, or maybe better said, the unique person level, the use of AI has the potential to exacerbate an already existing problem of loneliness. If you just do a cursory search on loneliness, you will see it referred to in mental health as an epidemic. I actually touched on this subject back on episode 145 on the podcast called Alone But Never Alone. Anyway, there was an article in Fortune magazine in June of 2025 where it claimed that the Facebook CEO or Meta or whatever you call it nowadays, Mark Zuckerberg, suggested AI could fill the friendship gap by becoming like a personalized companion and that AI friendships could address loneliness. Apparently, according to this article, the CEO at that time of the dating app Hinge said this is like claiming fatty foods are great for health or something like that. And then Zuckerberg later said people always want other people in friendships. But the point here is that AI is the next evolutionary step in the computer and digital world. And it's pretty well documented already that social media and all this supposed connectivity has not created what it was intended or thought of to create. It has not created more connectivity. It's just done just the opposite. Kind of reminds me a lot when the personal computer first got critical mass in the 80s and everybody was talking about, oh, we're going to have paperless offices, where in fact it ended up generating more paper. Between the social media and the move to remote working that gained critical mass during the COVID epidemic, many people, especially young people, no longer have the means by which to develop human relationships. For people my age that once knew a world before this and laid a foundation, it's not that big a deal to exist in this new world, which is more remote, because we already have established relationships with people. For instance, for many people who don't go to church, for example, or are not part of a parish that has a healthy community, or outside of churches, they're not part of any other type of healthy community where there's a lot of much more personal interaction, it's now getting difficult to have this experience in the work world, in the world in general, because all the work is being done remotely, and all this interaction is through digital interface. And now AI has come along and going to kind of further push it down that continuum. And there's nothing that substitutes for the interaction of being in person over the real person. Everybody knows this. In my business world, there are certain times where everybody agrees we just have to get with each other in a room. That's the only way we can solve these problems or, in fact, advance the development of what we're working on. Furthermore, and this is a really important point, the exchange of information between people is not formational, right? Information exchange is not formational. Growth as a human being is formational, not informational. One Orthodox priest, who's also a psychologist, put it like this. We exchange information, but we stop truly participating in each other's lives. Behind the facade of comments and shares, there's often an emptiness because genuine communication requires time, emotional strength, and most important, vulnerability. There's a lot more I could say about the importance of formation and how it works and how boredom, delayed gratification, discomfort, and not being able to get everything right away, ranging from stuff to answers instantly. All the things I just mentioned support better mental and spiritual health. And a lot of the technologies now enable us to do things that counteract those things that are healthy for us. And it's making things a lot worse. But I can get into that more, but I won't. I've already been talking a long time, at least for me, on this podcast series. So I want to get into two critical points, and then I'll wind this down. The first one is that AI, just like Google and most of the other search engines, collects information on us. Except now, instead of just collecting and processing information at a much faster rate, it is actually getting to, quote, know you, and actually is capable of forming biases. Part of it getting to know us will actually be our own fault, because the way we interact with these chatbots is so conversational. It's like we're talking to a person, and a lot of people tend to overshare. And the more personal information we share with the chatbot, the more it collects on us. Just like we can form judgments and biases based on information people give us about themselves, AI can do the same thing. It will then provide you the answers and information based on these biases. It can become that, air quotes again, person that tells you just what you want to hear, so to speak. Again, if you are so inclined, and ironically, you can ask AI chatbots if AI forms biases, and it will out itself. But the second thing I want to, and this is what I really want to close on, is what I personally think is the biggest potential problem. It's the potential for the unique human person, the individual, to outsource their creativity, thus little pieces of their humanity over time to AI, and this gaining critical mass over time. Going back to what I said earlier about being created beings in God's image and likeness, a lot of our humanity is rooted in our ability to subcreate, to be subcreators, because we come from the creator himself. Now, for those of you who recognize it, I'm doing nothing here but restating the famous argument made by J.R.R. Tolkien that many Christians, including many Orthodox Christians, have adopted as truth. So I'm going to end this podcast where I began, when I talked about not letting AI do creative work for us. I know from my own use of AI and what it can and can't do, I can see how someone, if they're not careful, can give into the temptation to use it in an inappropriate way and fall into the passion, as we say in Orthodoxy, of sloth or laziness, and let AI do creative work because it's just easier, especially in those cases where we're not particularly gifted in the area of creativity that we can ask AI to do. This may seem like a minor thing. And true, there are some things where I can see using it for time-saving measures, let AI do something while we focus on something else we need to do that requires higher level cognition, that engages more and more of our creative powers. But someone let me know the other day that the famous Orthodox iconographer, artist, and speaker Jonathan Pageau said in a talk about AI that people have lower IQs than they once did. So I did some of my own cursory research, and among other things, I found a bunch of stuff, but I did find an article from NIH, and those of you that listen to me know that I often like to quote government agencies or other sources outside of the church, just because I want to prove that what I'm saying is not just from a spiritual fanatic, but somebody that, you know, this is going beyond just church sphere. This is talking about all the human condition. But this article about the NIH, talked about the Flynn effect, and supported the statement that Pageau made. The Flynn effect is named after a New Zealand philosopher and intelligence researcher named James Flynn, who did studies on how IQs increase over recent times, but have now begun to decrease of late. Not all researchers agree with the Flynn effect, but it's out there. I can't claim to know much about it beyond this, but it strikes me as intuitively true, because as technology advances we outsource more functions to it, if we're not supplementing ourselves with creative endeavors, reading, allowing our brains to reboot through boredom and contemplation, or just sit there scrolling on reels and do more and more interaction with the machines, we could be diminishing our capabilities. We could also be on the road to diminishing our humanity through the continual advanced development and use of technology. Our Orthodox Christian of understanding of salvation is theosis, that is, becoming more and more like Christ as we grow spiritually in this life. This is what I meant earlier when I talked about growth as a human being is formational. We believe Jesus Christ was a complete and perfect human being, that none of us are yet complete like that as human beings. But that's the purpose in our life, to grow in that direction, to be and to love like Christ is and does. But this type of formation is always getting harder and harder, and the digital world and technology has often made it worse. But it all boils down to this simple truth. The problem does not lie in AI or any other tool. The problem lies within the human heart. If well-formed human beings are the ones developing and using technologies like AI, things will be okay. But if not, things won't, and technologies like AI can and will be used for many bad things that I've talked about it. The outsourcing of ourselves and our creativity and thus humanity is one of the biggest root cause threats, especially if it reaches critical mass and, God forbid, ubiquity. Now, to be fair and clear, that may sound a little doomsday-ish, and doomsday predictions often do not come true. And that's not where I'm going, by the way. I'm just saying it has the potential. And who knows how this is all going to play out. There was a time where I thought the Christian church was going to significantly diminish in the United States or even die out, because that's where all the data was going. But as of late, we're seeing a resurgence, especially among Gen Z. It's too early to tell, but who knows? And so that's just an example of not to draw conclusions too quickly, just to be cautious, mindful, attentive, and observant, and see where this all goes. So I'm going to end now. So for those of you that know me, you know I love quotes, and you know about my quotes of the day ministry, and I'm going to end with two quotes that I think are really good about this cautious type of approach, and also, dare I say, hopeful. This first is from an article called AI Anxiety and Hope. It is important not to succumb to digital dependence, preserving the ability to disconnect from the information flow in order to remain in contact with oneself, loved ones, and God. It's necessary to develop the ability to distinguish the genuine from the imitation, the living from the artificial, the truth from manipulation. As Scripture exhorts, "Beloved, believe not every spirit, but try the spirits, whether they are of God, because many false prophets have gone out into the world." 1 John 4:1. And this one is from the priest, Leonid Bartkov, who's also the psychologist. I don't think I mentioned his name earlier, but that's who I was quoting. He writes this: "Modern technology with the right approach can become our helper. Today, there are many resources offering high-quality recordings of prayers, akathists, sermons, and the lives of saints. This is especially helpful to those who have difficulty reading or who want to pray during household chores or on journeys when their eyes are tired of the screen. Listening to audio prayers can help us get attuned to a prayerful mood, comprehend the words of prayer, and absorb their meaning. It's important to choose reliable sources so as not to encounter distorted interpretations of spiritual misconceptions. Audio recordings of church services read by monks or experienced readers, as well as spiritual lectures by reputable theologians, can serve as good examples. Smartphones can become reliable assistants in our spiritual life if we use them properly. But you must keep in mind these are just tools, not a substitute for living experience. An app cannot substitute for your personal presence at church services or live communications with your father confessor." Okay, so that does bring me to the end of this episode, which I now know for a fact will be the longest Sacramento Living episode podcast, because I'm looking at the recording screen and I see how much time has gone by. Apparently, as of this recording, I hold the record with Father Anthony Cook for the largest ancient faith podcast ever when I co-hosted Ab Mansoul, and we went 4 hours and 36 minutes. So I guess that just all means I'm verbose. So I'm not going to end with my usual litany of announcements, but I do want to bring up one more thing before I close, because I think it's really important, and it has to do with mental health. I've been involved in the intersection between mental health and spiritual health for 3 decades now, and the Orthodox Christian Network just put out its most recent issue of its quarterly magazine, Orthodoxy Now, digital magazine issue 16, titled "Mental Wellness and Spiritual Healing, The Orthodox Path to Wholeness." You can go to the Orthodox Christian Network website and find it there. But here's the website, just in case. Get a pen or, you know, write it down on your smartphone or whatever. It's https://myocn.net/orthodoxy-now-digitalmagazine-issue-16/. Anyway, I have an article in there. It's called Capturing Our Minds and Ordering Ourselves Within. And there's more than 20 other articles written by names you'll recognize. Father Stephen Freeman, Dr. Al Rossi, both of Ancient Faith, Father Stavros Akritirianakis, who wrote the Ancient Faith title, Blessed is the Kingdom, Reflection on the Divine Liturgy of St. John Chrysostom, the late Father George Morelli, who was also a psychologist and wrote many books and articles. I've read a lot of his work over the years. He's really good. He's in there, and many others are as well, too. And because mental and spiritual health is such a big issue, I just wanted to bring this to everybody's attention. Thank you. God bless you all. This has been Michael Haldas for Ancient Faith Radio.
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2: Healing the Unresolved, Putting the Past in the Past. Father Joshua McCool guides those who have suffered painful experiences and continue to live in shame and isolation as a result of these hardships. Father Joshua is the author of Healing Your Wounded Soul, Growing from Pain to Peace, and also Healing Work, Giving Humanity a Second Chance, both published by Ancient Faith Publishing, and is also a licensed counselor in the state of Pennsylvania. Here he is with today's program.
3: Hello, listeners, and welcome back to another episode of Healing the Unresolved, Putting the Past in the Past. So today we're going to be answering a question, and as usual, as we go through answering this question, I'm just going to go through, you know, extra caution in making sure I use certain vague terms so as not to reveal anything that could lead to someone's identity. And one of the reasons why we're putting a little extra emphasis on this today is because the question today was submitted by someone who had some experience in the monastic life, okay? And so the submitter of the question begins by just up front sharing they're seeking to find out whether or not it seems like they need to seek more help in their healing process. And so, of course, they go on to share what exactly it is they are trying to heal from. And so they share, you know, some years ago, they had entered a monastery, and it's something they had desired since being a teenager. And after, of course, the initial kind of warm and fuzzy stage that often happens when we start something new, whether that's becoming Orthodox or entering a monastery or beginning at a new parish, things got difficult, you know. And of course, it sounds like mainly just, you know, normal struggles. At least that's what it sounds like to me. But I think for the submitter of the question, they did not feel normal. Okay? And so the submitter of the question thought that as a result of their struggles, they believed that they were being stubborn, disobedient, and even slow. So we'll circle back to that as we continue to proceed. And so after several years at the monastery, they left, not so much due to the struggles, but due to something else, a life issue that came up that needed tending to. And it is their intention to return. But while they've been away, they decided or ended up doing another ministry abroad, you know, something very blessed, something very productive. And the submitter of the question and the head of the monastery, and I say the head of the I'm using very generic terms here so as to not reveal too much information. The submitter of the question, the head of the monastery, have stayed close, and the door is open for them to return. And so the submitter of the question is realizing, you know, they were in a state of shutdown and confusion when they left. And while they were away, they did some counseling with a faith-based counselor, and they came to realize that they had experienced the unresolved tension as trauma. And so what it sounds like is, in retrospect, looking back on their experience in the monastery and just the frustration they had and how it went, in other words, it kind of didn't go how they thought it would go. That kind of felt like it was a bit traumatic. And that is not too strong a word in this context. You know, we can be flexible in how we use the word traumatic, right? Because in the end, it's subjective what is traumatic. And so their heartfelt desire is to return to the monastery after they finish their ministry abroad. And they also shared that they have healed some since they left, but still struggle with the memories of interactions, kind of memories of fearing correction and maybe harboring some resentment over feeling misunderstood. They go on to say, I love them and continue to work towards forgiving. And on a very positive note, they are discussing this regularly with their spiritual father, which is a wonderful thing. But the past just doesn't feel resolved. And finally, the submitter of the question says, I don't understand why God allowed me to flounder in my relationships, all the while preserving the desire for a monastic life in my heart. Okay? And so the question is, do you think the work before me is majority surrender and patience? Or would more outside help be beneficial? Okay, so the question is very concise and very straightforward. So first of all, I want to say to the submitter of the question, you know, God bless you. You know, what a faithful and really beautiful and pious life you are living. You know, it's all blessed. And none of it is outside of being blessed. Even the part that feels ugly, you know, because, you know, the good, the bad, and the ugly can all be part of it, right? And so, you know, throughout all the struggles, you know, you've stayed in the church. You didn't drift away into secular things or anything like that. And you stayed connected to ministry and to your spiritual father and taking spiritual direction. So I think some areas to focus on are the following, you know. And this is, again, maybe there's nothing to the following, but I just present this to you to rule out, you know, to maybe spend a little bit of time about, you know, how to look at how you relate with yourself and how you perceive yourself. You know, I'm curious by your perception of yourself as slow at the monastery. And I'm assuming, it didn't mean physically slow, but rather perhaps you weren't progressing at a certain pace, that maybe you had some notions and hopefully not expectations about what pace you should be growing at and excelling at the monastery. And so I'm wondering, you know, did you have some expectations present? You know, because ultimately your struggles, while they were real, and yes, they were painful, so there's no devalidation here, but your struggles sound normal, you know, but perhaps you're not perceiving them as normal. You know, I always remember there was a classmate of mine from seminary who went to became a monk on Mount Athos. And in the early years, we stayed in touch, corresponding through handwritten letters, you know, and I remember the correspondence. It was very beautiful letters he would write, and he would share his experience. And I remember he shared in those first couple years, it was hard because you couldn't hide. You see, and he said it, and he used this expression. He said it was almost like trying to run naked. In other words, you couldn't hide yourself. That what he meant was any faults or flaws or vulnerabilities were going to be seen by those in the monastery eventually, you know, and that if he tried to hide that or conceal it or hope it doesn't get exposed, that was just not realistic. And so he had to kind of go through this purging process of having to let go of any expectations of himself or maintaining certain images or caring about how the other monks perceived him, because in the end, it was all going to come out, all his quirks and nuances and faults and flaws. But he passed through that and eventually, of course, found great peace, of course. But it took time. You know, it didn't happen, you know, overnight. You know, but there was an excruciating discomfort. There's an excruciating discomfort that we can experience as we have to let go of ourselves and our egos and adjust. And especially, I can imagine, at a monastery. You know, and of course, that correspondence I referenced was 26 years ago, and he's still there. Of course, he's an older monk now and everything, you know. So even though he struggled, it wasn't outside of what should have happened, okay? And so we want to rule out, were there any unrealistic expectations of yourself? You know, I've written about that a lot in the first book. You know, expectations can lead to grief and anger and frustration and even feeling like a traumatic experience occurred. Trauma over things not being how we thought they would be or how they should be. You know, whereas with hope, you know, hopes are okay to carry around. Hope's a beautiful thing. Hope is more gentle. You know, maybe if a hope becomes unfulfilled, you know, maybe there's some mild disappointment, but not crisis, or it's certainly not traumatic. Hope is malleable and flexible. It allows room for other outcomes that maybe we didn't expect, or not expect, but it allows for other outcomes that maybe weren't consistent with our hope, right? But expectations are not flexible, and they allow no room for other outcomes, right? And so when our expectations are not met, it's always going to lead to negative effect, right? And so I'm wondering, you know, this, I know you mentioned this kind of perceived unresolved tension as trauma. And I'm just wondering, it kind of feels like there were maybe some expectations operating that need to be dismantled. Okay. And certainly if we have any perfectionistic tendencies, that's not going to go well in a monastery. And to the submitter of the question, I'm not saying you do at all, but you know, many of us do, but that's not going to carry over well into a monastic setting. You know, or if we expect too much of ourselves, if the bar is too high, you know, because we're high achievers, and you know, that could lead to us not taking feedback well. And when we do get it, it can feel traumatic, like failure. And again, that means we might have some core beliefs operating about ourselves or about others that need to be dismantled, you know, especially if they're perfectionistic in nature, okay? And remember, we all have core beliefs about ourselves, about other people, about the world, and even about God. And sometimes they're not healthy, right? And so if there are any expectations operating, they have to be identified and dismantled before going to a monastery. You know, I mean, they don't have to be, but it might make it a little easier, of course. Hopes are okay, but expectations will set us up for grief, right? And, you know, I want to focus on that quote you said, I don't understand why God allowed me to flounder in my relationships, all the while preserving the desire for a monastic life in my heart. I just want to posit something. Maybe that was all part of it. Maybe what you experienced was not outside of it. And by it, I mean your path. Perhaps God was trying to teach us something or trying to get us to let go of something. And certainly it's okay that you took a break. And that's what it really sounds like to me, if we could reframe it, is that you stepped away to take a break. But that break, even this break that you're on, is all part of it. It's all part of your monastic journey, not outside of it. And we have to always remember the monastic path is not always linear. It can take twists and turns and pauses, right? But perhaps that's all part of it. You know, I always remember when I was much younger and I was in my home parish, there was a gentleman that passed through our parish, this gentle soul. And he was only with us for maybe a year and then he moved on. But he had told me, you know, he was unmarried. And he told me earlier in his life, he tried life in a monastery. And it kind of didn't work out for him. But his experience was very different than yours, to the submitter of the question. But he said, you know, I discovered something, that I could either be in the monastery and have the world inside of me, or I could be in the world and have the monastery inside of me. And he said, I decided it's better to be in the world and have the monastery inside of me. And I think he accomplished that. Because even though he had like a secular job and stuff, he had this profound peace to him. Like he felt like a monk. Like when you were around him, you felt like you were in the presence of a monastic. Now, to the submitter of the question, I don't sense that's what's happening to you. So I want to be clear. I'm just sharing that story for listeners out there. But to the submitter of the question, his life does not sound like your life. Okay, so I just want to clarify that here. And so, to the submitter of the question, you know, I would challenge the perception of floundering. I'm not convinced you were floundering. nor that you strayed outside of God's path for you. I actually think that you're doing great. You know, that you're doing great. And that honestly, to answer your question, I don't think you need more counseling from an outside counselor. I really don't. You

0: think you need to go back and potentially reframe your experience. No doubt it was frustrating. No doubt it wasn't what you thought it was going to be. But also, you were very young when you started at the monastery. I mean, you didn't enter at 30 or 40 or 50. You were much, much younger than that. So it all sounds normal to me, you know, that maybe you just weren't ready and that you had to step away and do a little more reflecting and maturing and so forth. But I want to clarify that your experience at the monastery, to the extent that it was frustrating, of course, it's not all on you. And I don't mean to insinuate that. But, you know, it takes two, right? And so the monastery is a family. And so even in monastic settings, there's disagreements and things that have to be resolved. You see, and so, you know, to summarize, I really would spend some time reflecting on, was the bar too high? Were there expectations, you know, rigid expectations operating that weren't met? Maybe expectations of yourself or what you thought the experience would be. Was there something else you were holding on to, like wanting to make sure other members of the monastery had certain perceptions of you? But if any of that is true, that's all normal. And what you're doing right now is blessed as well. And so it's all wonderful. And I know it didn't feel that way. But, you know, when you fulfill your ministry that you're doing now and you go back to the monastery, there's no expectations on you. You're free. You see? And the door is open for you there, which is a beautiful thing. And so make sure you go back with a spirit of freedom, that you're not bound or trapped. You see, you're just on a journey trying to discern God's will for you. You see? And so I don't think you need, you know, any more outside counseling for this. I think you've got this. And anyways, so I hope that all makes sense. And to the submitter of the question, if anything is not clear or if I misunderstood anything, please don't hesitate to email me so we can clarify that. All right? So to everyone out there listening, have a blessed weekend.
1: Healing the Unresolved. Putting the past in the past with Father Joshua McCool. Father Joshua is the Dean of St. George Cathedral in Pittsburgh, Pennsylvania, and a licensed counselor. 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

The Book of Lamentations was written after the Babylonians had invaded the land, slaughtered the populace, and brought about national extinction. What remained for Jerusalem and Judah? The five poems of the book represent the authentic voice of Israel in exile, a mourner wailing over the judgment of God, desperately seeking an audience with him but finding him hidden and inaccessible. In Prayers in the Dark, Father Lawrence Farley paraphrases the Book of Lamentations and interprets each passage, following it with a meditation on human suffering, not to explain it, but to point a way forward into hope. 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

0: 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Father Nicholas is the priest at St. John the Divine Greek Orthodox Church in Jacksonville, and Dr. Roxanne is a licensed clinical psychologist who uses her extensive training in private practice. 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Here now is Father Nicholas and Dr. Roxanne.
1: Well, good evening, everyone, and welcome to Live with the Lowes. My name is Father Nicholas Lowe, and I'm the parish priest at St. John the Divine Greek Orthodox Church right here in Jacksonville, Florida. And in fact, this show is a ministry of our church, and we're so excited that you're joining us. I also have on our show tonight my lovely wife and co-host, Dr. Roxanne Lowe.
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1: And she's a clinical psychologist, and we're both so excited that you're taking the time to be with us on this Tuesday, September 6th. You know, friends, Live with the Lowes is a show that marries both faith and psychology, and our hope and our aim is to give you some practical steps to grow in your walk of faith every week. In fact, we call this practical Christianity. 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You know, before we dive into tonight's really important topic, I want to encourage all of you to stay connected to us by joining our social media platforms. We are on Facebook, Twitter, Instagram, and YouTube, all under the headings of The Lowes. And that last name is spelled quite uniquely. It's spelled L-O-U-H-S. And just so you all know, if you want to listen to some of our sermons, in fact, every one of the sermons that I give, Roxanne kind of and I collaborate with together, you can find them on our YouTube channel, again, at The Lowes. In fact, our show is currently being broadcast live on our Lowes Facebook page, as well as Ancient Faith's Facebook page. 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And then in the right hand corner is the subscribe button. Just simply click on it. All you have to do is put your email address in it, and then you'll get those every single day. And finally, as you all know, we produced and shared a book, authored a book a couple years ago called Renewing You. And if you're, as we're beginning this new ecclesiastical year in September, is our new year in the Orthodox Church. If you're looking for some renewal in your own life, definitely take a look at our book, Renewing You, A Priest, A Psychologist, and a Plan. It was published right here on Ancient Faith Publishing. So friends, we encourage you, as we do every week, to join the conversation. You can call us in at 1-855-AF-RADIO or 1-855-237-2346. That's 1-855-237-2346. You can also email us a question at ask@ancientfaith.com. That's ask@ancientfaith.com. So let's get started. Friends, for millions of children around the country, the last couple of weeks have been a little stressful. Why? Because they're going back to school. I know that our children were saying this just a couple of weeks ago. They were saying, Daddy, I just wish I could have, I just wish I didn't have to go back to school. Or can we just stay home for just one more day? You know, but in all seriousness, many children today struggle with stress and anxiety, not just at the beginning of the year, but all the time. When they have a test, when they have a project due, when they have to meet new friends or pressure to perform. In fact, in one study I read, it found that almost 10% of our children between the ages of 3 and 17 have been actually diagnosed with anxiety. So how do we help our children with their anxiety? What are some tools that we can put into place today that can help them? Here to talk to us about this topic is a new friend of ours. Her name is Dr. Sherry Shenouda. She's a Coptic Orthodox poet, and she's a pediatrician with tremendous experience in the field of anxiety amongst our youth. She was born in Cairo, Egypt, and now lives in California. Her clinical work is at the intersection of human rights and child health. She actually is an author of a book right here from Ancient Faith called The Lightkeeper, a novel, and that was published in May of 2021. And then last week, she actually came out with a new book called Mummy Eaters, a poetry collection published this month through the University of Nebraska Press. So, Dr. Sherry, welcome to Live with the Lowes.
2: Thank you so much for having me. It's a pleasure.
1: Well, it's our pleasure as well. And we encourage you again, everyone, if you'd like to call and speak to Dr. Sherry, call us at 1-855-237-2346. So Sherry, tell us a little bit about your clinical work.
2: Be happy to. So my residency training was at the Children's Hospital at Dartmouth, and then I went on to the University of Florida, actually in Jacksonville, for my fellowship, which was in community and societal pediatrics. And after fellowship, which was mostly centered around the United Nations Convention on the Rights of the Child, so I did a lot of child rights work, including research, policy work, and a Senate briefing around the effects of armed conflict on child health. That was all in fellowship. Afterward, I stayed on as faculty at the University of Florida under a SAMHSA grant, so that's the Substance Abuse Mental Health Service Administration, to fill this need that we had in the community where children would be admitted to the hospital for either suicidal or homicidal ideations, and then given something like a 30-day supply of medication, and then discharged home with a 3-month follow-up with psychiatry. So there was this 2-month gap that this grant mm-hmm. was trying to address. And so I largely took care of that population of children, mostly mostly medication for those children. But now here in Long Beach, I work at a nonprofit, and I mostly treat children who have ADHD and some anxiety and depression. So that's where I am right now. And that's where most of my experience has come from.
3: So tell us a little bit about your creative work and maybe sort of how your clinical and creative side are coming together in practice.
2: Sure. So The Lightkeeper, which came out through Ancient Faith last year, is a story about a lighthouse keeper who's ageless and outside of time. And she kind of moves through time tending lighthouses without any free will until she has an encounter with a character who is a representation of Christ, wisdom, who keeps all lights. And so on the surface, it's kind of a time travel mystery with a little bit of a love story, but really mm-hmm. it's about free will and uncertainty. And it's the beginning of my conversation with God about why there's suffering in the world and, you know, dealing with kind of secondary trauma from residency. And then Mummy Eaters, which just came out last week, is a poetry collection. And it follows an imagined ancestor from ancient Egypt in the 18th dynasty mm-hmm. through her mummification and kind of this race to reunite her body and spirit in the afterlife. So the ancient Egyptians mummified their dead to give them enough time to reunite the body and spirit. Mm-hmm. And so their mythology is actually really centered not around death, but around resurrection. And the human body was really essential to their understanding of resurrection. So I found a lot of themes of the incarnation actually in this kind of, as I was writing this collection. So there are a number of Coptic themes throughout. And then kind of alongside the story of mummification is this European practice in the 1600s, 1700s of eating mummies. So Europeans would actually grind them up and ingest them as medicine. So it was kind of an apt metaphor for colonialism too, but kind of the book rose out of this question of what happens to the soul belonging to the body that dies but is consumed. But as to kind of how it all relates, I see a lot of trauma, both physical and emotional, in my work. And in The Lightkeeper, she helps people kind of anonymously because she's called from lighthouse to lighthouse. And she never really knows the effect of the intervention that she has. And I think sometimes in our clinical work, we sort of tend lights, but we don't know if they help anyone or if they do any good. Mm-hmm. And I think we get really attached to outcomes. At least I do. I mean, it's hard to know if mm-hmm. people are really taking their medication. You can't will away disease. So we do the best that we can. And then at some point we have to kind of leave the outcome up to God. And so that's mm-hmm. been really freeing for me. And I also explore some themes of forgiveness in light of persecution in Mummy Eaters. Mm-hmm. So kind of a little bit of both of those topics.
1: You know, what I find so fascinating is, you know, in a world that we're living now, kind of building off of what you were just sharing about the, just how, you know, our ability to want to pray away sometimes our problems or pray away the struggles that we face in our life. And I think that's so tempting on our topic today, because I think when parents see their children struggle with anxiety, you know, they tend to maybe dismiss it. But what are you seeing are some recent trends in anxiety with children?
2: Yeah, so we know that about 20% of kids have a mental health disorder, and something like half of those receive treatment. But anxiety specifically, depending on the study, the prevalence of anxiety is somewhere between 6 and 20%. I think that number has gone up since the pandemic. And, you know, as far as causes, you know, when parents say, like, where did this come from? We don't know of a single cause of anxiety. Anxiety disorders can result from kind of an interaction of biological factors, the environment that's specific to the individual. There is a genetic component, though it's modest. Temperament plays a role. So we look for kids who are quiet, shy, cautious. And then there are different types of anxiety that we see in kids. But as an example, so when we think, for instance, of generalized anxiety disorder, we look for kids who've had excessive anxiety and worry that's, you know, lasting for at least 6 months, but on most days. And the individual usually finds it hard to control the worry. And they have different symptoms based on developmental age, which I would be happy to get into. But anxiety can look really different in a 2 or 3 year old versus a teenager, for instance. And then it's not attributable to something else, which I think is a really important point, especially right now, because sometimes anxiety is healthy and it's a normal reaction. So it can't be explained by something else. And I always think of in the book of Job, for instance, you know, he's just lost his family. He's lost his livelihood. And it's sometimes people look at the reaction that Job has when, you know, he's sitting in the dirt and he's like scraping at his sores with a potsherd or something. And they think, oh, this is an example of depression. But to me, that's not depression. That's acute grief. And that's a pretty normal looking reaction to what's happened to him, right? So I think that we also have to be really careful to not label a child as being anxious when the situation around them is untenable or chaotic. So it's, you know, in some cases, anxiety can be protective and it can be normal.
3: Yeah, I mean, and I think that that's something to think about, right? The productive anxiety, right? I mean, there is a level of stress that I think propels kids to action, you know, to sort of problem solve what's going on in their lives, and to address things, you know, before it gets too late, you know, the things of their values and the things that, you know, they need to tend to. And so I think where parents, you know, often have this question is, you know, where is the line between what's healthy and what's not healthy?
1: Right. How do you distinguish the two?
3: And being able to distinguish that is important. You know, how can they tell if their children are really suffering with this sort of living in anticipation of threats and, you know, holding in feelings rather than expressing them, you know, feeling so fatigued, agitated, restless? You know, how do parents kind of recognize when their worry is no longer productive, but it's crossed over into the land of, you know, anxiety that they really can't control?
2: Yeah, I think this is a really, really, really good question. And there are certain stages of development where anxiety can be a normal human emotion and can sometimes be protective. So for example, in children, we think 8 to 9 months, stranger anxiety is normal. It's protective. We worry if they don't have it, right? In preschoolers, separation anxiety and a fear of the dark, totally normal. In school-age children, I think things like social anxiety, fear of harm to their attachment figure, which is usually the parent, also really normal. And then in adolescence, also social anxiety. When I think past the normal stage of development, if they're having some of these symptoms in a different stage, that can be abnormal. So, you know, stranger anxiety would not be normal, for instance, in an adolescent. you know, as an example, but it can become pathological when it impairs function. That's the main issue for me. And then anxiety looks different, you know, during different developmental stages. So a preschooler, for instance, might show their parent that they're anxious by crying a lot, out of what they would consider normal, severe tantrums or regression. I really look for physical regressions like bedwetting in a preschooler. And then in school-aged children, irritability, anger, fear of being separated from their parents. It can look like nightmares, school problems, or withdrawal from other kids. Mm-hmm. And in adolescents, as in adults, I look for what I think of as kind of midline symptoms. So things like headaches, chest pain, trouble catching their breath. They can tell you I have stomach pain or changes even in their bowel or bladder function. And then particularly teenagers can present with things like sleep disturbances, or they can turn to something like substance use. So a lot of my patients I found that are using marijuana, for instance, are doing so because they're trying to deal with their anxiety on their own. And so they're kind of self-medicating anxiety. I don't know if you see that, Dr. Roxanne, in your own practice, but it just, you know, whenever there's marijuana use, I look for anxiety.
3: Absolutely. And I think these are some of the issues is that, you know, I don't know that everyone is sort of taught to recognize the signs of what an anxiety disorder is. And so they're looking for how to manage these sort of strange things that they feel, you know, and I sort of hear kids just saying, well, I'm uncomfortable, or I don't want to go there, or I don't want to be there. I don't want to do that, you know, and it's sort of just almost like a rigid repelling of something and a discomfort in their body, but they're not able to label it or recognize it as, hey, those are signs of anxiety, you know, in the body. Mm-hmm. There's all sorts of, you know, the dizziness, the stomach aches, the shaking, the, you know, even the lump in the throat where it's hard to kind of say words, people kind of struggling with their voice box. I mean, it's interesting to kind of watch, but you know, I don't know that everyone always recognizes those as symptoms of anxiety. And then all the behaviors, right, that they learn to then try to avoid situations that would make them feel that way. So there's a lot of like rigidities, you know, they can almost seem defiant of not wanting to do something, but it's not because they're oppositional. It's because they're trying to get rid of the discomfort that they're feeling in situations that make them uncomfortable, and they don't have the words to articulate that.
1: They would rather just simply avoid the feelings by just, and then I guess to share Dr. Sherry's point is that people sometimes they'll use other means of trying to self-medicate or just...
3: Yeah, so that's the escape, right? The drug use. I mean, absolutely, alcohol and marijuana for sure. And I don't know if you're seeing this, Dr. Sherry, in your practice, but I've seen some research that long-term marijuana use, although initially calming to the anxiety, actually exacerbates it in the long run. Yeah. Are you seeing that?
2: Yeah. The way I talk with my adolescents about it is that it's a Band-Aid, that it doesn't actually address their anxiety. It just masks the symptoms. And if we can actually deal with the base of the fire rather than kind of the smoke, then they'll have much better long-term outcomes. But yeah, absolutely.
3: And so you're seeing a lot of this sort of presentation, and are you seeing people able to articulate that this is anxiety, or are you seeing people calling it an anxiety disorder when it maybe isn't? I know there's a lot of confusion sometimes, you know, with what is anxiety, what is depression, kids just coming in sort of vaguely unhappy, adolescents vaguely unhappy. And is that a depression or have they been worried for so much and putting so much pressure on themselves that they're no longer going out with friends, enjoying life? They don't feel the freedom to live life. And so they've sort of kind of developed a depression that sort of overlays on top of the worry.
2: Yeah, that's a really good question. It often, for our patient population, presents as something else, like chest pain. You know, these kids have had like two or three emergency room visits for chest pain. they tell their parents, you know, I can't do this certain subject in school, or when I'm in this situation, I shut down. Or they've actually been admitted for a full cardiac workup and it ends up being, you know, non-cardiac chest pain. We've had a lot of patients present that way and then end up being diagnosed later on with anxiety. So it seems, for at least for my patient population, to present in other ways. They don't necessarily come in with the parent saying, you know, my kid is a worrier. I wonder if they have anxiety. It's usually my child has had stomach pain for 6 months and we don't know what's going on. Or my child has chest pain and we don't know what's going on.
3: So the physical symptoms are huge for parents to really pay attention to, because those are often indicative of the things that they aren't articulating. And the restlessness at night, I think inability to sleep is a huge, I don't know if you're seeing that, but yes. I have a lot of kids, you know, complaining about, you know, trying to sleep and they try everything and they can't, and the mind just won't turn off until they have a comfort with them in the room. And for adolescents, this can even be a parent in the room, you know, with an adolescent, because the adolescent can't, you know, sort of feel the comfort of relaxing the body into sleep. But it does seem to present quite physically. And so that's definitely something for parents, teachers, coaches, you know, to be looking out for.
1: 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She is a pediatrician, and we're speaking about a very important topic. We're talking about anxiety in our children. Many of our parents who, this actually was a request by some of our parents that tune into our show about having a show on anxiety as children are going back to school. And so we not only wanted to deal with that issue of just general anxiety with our youth, specifically around school, but also just anxiety that we're seeing amongst our children. And we invite you to call and speak with Dr. Sherry. You can call us at 1-855-237-2346. That's 1-855-237-2346. You can also email us a question at ask@ancientfaith.com. That's ask@ancientfaith.com. And again, we're broadcasting live on the Lowe's Facebook page. So definitely, if you want to share a comment there, please do so. But Dr. Sherry, I just kind of building on what we've been talking about, you know, over the last couple of years, obviously, our youth, this generation, some may even call it Generation Z, as some people refer to it as. But, you know, I mean, they were unlike any other generation where there was social distancing that was involved. They were unable to really go to school. They were seeing their parents in a state of angst, because for a while there was a lot of just unknown, just a lot of uncertainty about what was happening in our world. You know, what are you seeing in your practice? Are there residual effects that we're seeing that from COVID that are still lasting as far as anxiety is concerned with our children?
2: Oh, definitely. Yeah, I have a lot of kids who, you know, were doing online school for almost 2 years, and it's been really difficult for them to transition back to the classroom. Some kids have been, you know, it's been an easier transition than for others, but I have some patients that have just not been able to go back because they find that they're just so anxious when they're around other people, and they're able to interact through a screen, but in person, it's become really difficult for them. Or they're so worried about contracting disease that, you know, they've taken on a whole new set of behaviors that are, you know, more than we would anticipate to try to keep somebody safe or try to keep somebody from getting sick. Like, you know, I think wearing a mask for some people is a reasonable precaution, but this is, you know, well beyond that. So I do have some patients who've not been able to kind of reintegrate back into the school setting. Although there are probably the same number of patients that had more anxiety symptoms during the pandemic, when the pandemic was really, you know, really active, and that have actually had a reduction in symptoms going back to school. So even though it was initially difficult to be back in the classroom, they've adapted so well that now they're able to kind of get back in the swing of things. But yeah, absolutely. A lot of kids have lingering anxiety from the pandemic. And some have anxiety because they're constantly watching the stream of news. And it's just a lot of bad news. And so they have more access to information than humans any time in history. And I don't know how you could not be anxious when I'm listening to all of that.
1: I agree. I think that's, you know, we recently, we were away and then we came back and I told Roxanne, we're not going to have the news on at all. We can get, the last 2 or 3 minutes of a news, cycle around 11 o'clock and get the idea of what's going on in the world. But I just found that the more that I was listening to the news myself, the more down and just, negative and just the noise factor just occupying so much of what I was thinking and what I was, believing in it. I'm by no means saying that we should just minimize the news, because we need to be praying the news, as our church talks about a lot. But the amount of anxiety that it's almost as every day is a doomsday. Every day something's going to, if this doesn't happen, this is going to be, an existential threat that's going to take place in our world. And so I definitely think that's some wisdom there, because I think also our kids, as you know, Dr. Sherry, and what Roxanne, you oftentimes talk about on the show, is that our children live, they're learning more from what we're doing than what we're telling them. And they live and they see how we're responding. And if we're carrying on that angst that we're seeing on the news in our conversations, whether or not we're even talking about the news or not, but just simply that feeling that they get, they also will carry that. So it's just important for us as parents to be really aware of what we're allowing ourselves to be occupied with.
2: Absolutely.
3: So we have an email question I want to go to. So the writer says, my question for tonight is trying to find out what are some of the top resources we can use with children to help them understand how to make sense of their anxiety, recognize the feelings and actions that are coming with it. I am an early childhood teacher and always looking for new resources for my toolbox. What a great question. Dr. Sherry, what are your thoughts?
2: That's a great question. So I can tell you what I do in clinic, and maybe Dr. Roxanne can build on her resources, because I'd love to hear them too. So one thing I tell parents is it's really helpful when you deal with your own anxiety. There isn't high quality data yet to suggest that treating parental anxiety can directly help with child anxiety outcomes, but my thinking is that it won't hurt. The data on children in armed conflict, which I have looked at, shows that one of the most protective factors against trauma in armed conflict is actually positive maternal mental health. So I think we can do some extrapolation. But in clinic, when we have a concern for anxiety, I like to use a tool called the SCARED. It's not very well named, but it's the screening for child and adolescent related anxiety related disorders. And it's free. So any teacher or anybody who's working with children, parents can download it. It's about 40 questions and it's validated for kids ages 8 through 18. And there's a child version that the child can fill out separately and a parent version that the parent can fill out. And you can just take that into your pediatrician filled out and say, these are the anxiety scores that we got. There's a total score that it can give you to tell you whether that child has a suggestion of anxiety. And there's also a more specific score where it'll actually break down for you based on which questions you got positive, whether the child might have like a specific phobia or separation anxiety or panic disorder. So it can give you kind of more granular data. And I really like that tool because it's freely available to everyone. And then once I've done screening, I always evaluate for safety. So, if you're working in early childhood education and you're taking care of children and you're worried that a child might have anxiety, we always look for safety. And of course, our talk tonight is not a substitute for medical advice, but if you're worried, I would see their pediatrician or their therapist, and make sure that there's a good safety plan. And then we always want to assess for severity. So depending on whether a child has mild, moderate, or severe anxiety, our approach is different. And there are some things that the family can control. So we can talk about those later also. But the main thing I wanted to share was at least the SCARED, because I think that's freely available and teachers can download that and give that to the child to fill out and have their parent fill out and then take in to have at least the beginning of a conversation with their healthcare provider.
3: I love that because, you know, so much of, I always tell parents and kids and really adults that I work with, so much about managing mental health is recognizing what it is and being educated mm-hmm. around it. That really, the demystifying process of knowing what an anxiety disorder is and how it operates really puts you ahead of the game in trying to confront it when it happens, so you lead it rather than it leading you. But, you know, I love the book for young kids. I think this was an early childhood teacher. I love the book series, What to Do When. And there's one called What to Do When You Worry Too Much. And that is a beautiful children's story about what anxiety looks like, what it feels like, what it sounds like in their heads, what it feels like in the body. And it, I think it does a great job of explaining how it works to kids and how they can kind of learn to recognize it and sort of regain a little bit of control when it's coming around, you know, kind of teaches them how to bully back the worries that are coming up in their mind and how to calm their body. And there's a sister book to that called What to Do When Your Brain Gets Stuck. And that's, of course, for the OCD, you know, kids struggling with obsessive compulsive mm-hmm. disorder. But a great look into how those disorders are broken down in such a simple way that kids can understand. I find that even when moms read it, you know, who struggle with an adolescent kid, they're like, oh, I think I understand this better. And they can see it kind of overtaking their children a little more clearly. There's also a book called Anxiety Free Kids. And it's a fabulous book by Bonnie Zucker, and it's an interactive guide, but it has a parent section and a children's section. So kids can actually actively work through the book and see how their particular anxiety disorder is affecting them in their life. And for parents, I like the book Freeing Your Child from Anxiety. Gives a lot of practical solutions for how parents can work with their kids on dealing with the anxiety so that they don't worsen it. There's a lot of things parents or, you know, I would say, you know, adults in children's lives unintentionally do that kind of make the anxiety worse. Mm-hmm. You know, such as trying to provide so much comfort that they remove the child's discomfort by removing the child from the thing that they need that's stressing them. When in reality, we have to approach that in a step-by-step fashion to where the child can eventually, you know, be present with whatever the stressful situation is and be able to manage their anxiety within that space as opposed to removing it. And the other thing I would say for parents is just not overscheduling their children who are anxious. As adults, I think we sometimes struggle with that too, just being overscheduled. And Dr. Sherry, I'm sure you know a lot about that. You know, you're writing books and working and, you know, writing legislature. Yeah. but, you know, there's such a demand that anxiety places on us, and then more demands coming in make that harder. And then commands given to us in the midst, like, hey, relax, or, you know, calm down, that tends to make mm-hmm. anxiety even worse because they can't. And then there's additional mm-hmm. commands coming on them. And so, you know, let your kid take that long shower is what I would say. Mm-hmm. You know, it's well worth the moment of recharge that they have where they can disconnect and try to relax. And then just a last tiny tool I always give every kid is self-monitoring. You know, when you notice anxiety symptoms, you know, take just tiny little notes on what was occurring, what you were thinking as it was occurring, what happened in your body, and what did it urge within you? What did you want to do? Mm-hmm. Because, you know, sometimes, again, we don't know, like, what the anxiety, we don't know how to articulate it. We don't know when it happens. We don't know the patterns. We don't know what's feeding it. We don't know what's making it worse. We don't know what makes it better. Mm-hmm. And so sometimes that's not knowing that stuff kind of makes us settle into a withdrawal and hopelessness that kind of breeds a depression in relation to the anxiety. So kind of trying to get ahead of the game by just logging it is amazing power, you know.
1: Well, what do you think, I mean, to both of you, I mean, as far as, you know, what, you know, it's so hard for an adolescent to truly sometimes define what they're anxious about, or really, especially in that moment when they're filled with angst. I mean, what would you suggest to help them kind of, you know, kind of rest and kind of reflect, and then, you know, kind of have an opportunity to kind of respond back in a way, because I think there's so many of them are probably just simply struggling with really what they're feeling. They can't even grasp it themselves.
3: Right, mm-hmm. right. Well, and that's the power of in the moment, in real time, logging, you know, hey, what was going through my mind when I felt that way? Mm-hmm. You know, oftentimes when kids do that, they start to notice that they're feeding it with a lot of narratives that they didn't even realize that they were having. So as they started to feel shallow breathing, rapid heart rate, you know, mm-hmm. then they realized, well, they thought, other kids will laugh at me if I raise my hand and give the wrong answer. Mm-hmm. So in that moment, when the teacher called on me, you know, now that I realize I'm thinking that way, that's what makes me want to not go to that class. Mm-hmm. So now I want to not mm-hmm. go back to that class because that teacher's going to call on me. So it's this whole process of like the body alerts you, the mind creates and maintains the narrative, and then the behavior is wanting to like remove yourself from that situation. So yeah. just seeing that continuity of body, thoughts, behavior is what sort of helps us wrap back around to, okay, well, it's okay if I have the wrong answer. Probably everyone in this class at some point in time mm-hmm. has had the wrong answer. Mm-hmm. And what if I laugh along with them? So I have a plan now. I have a moment where I kind of drop humility and values, right? I can say it's okay. And I learn to accept the things that I really can't control for or prevent, but I learn to be okay with it and I have a plan of action for how I'm going to manage it. And plans seem to help kids with anxiety a lot, you know, knowing how I'm going to manage it.
1: What do you think, Sherry? I mean, you know, when you have an adolescent that comes into your practice, how do you tend to guide them to help them understand really what they are going through?
2: Yeah, I was actually thinking while Dr. Roxanne was talking about overscheduling, I really look out for these kids. The quiet kids, the high-performing kids, the ones that are really compliant and eager to please, a lot of them are internalizing their symptoms. So I really look out for those. I just wanted to underline that overscheduling thing because that group of kids in particular, I worry about. But, you know, to your question, sometimes in kind of more secular terms, it's framed, excuse me, as like mindfulness. Or, you know, bringing our awareness into our body. This is something that kids can do on their own. And it can be as simple as kind of practicing breathing with them. So there's one that that I do with kids that's called a box breath, where it's 4 seconds in, and then they hold it for 4 seconds, and then they breathe out for 4 seconds, and then they hold it for another 4. So they're kind of imagining the 4 sides of a square. A box in their mind.
1: What did you call that?
2: A box breath.
1: A box breath. Oh, I like that.
3: Mm-hmm. Or yeah, and that's an email that just came in too about the breathing. I'm so glad mm-hmm. that you mentioned the box breathing. This is a parent saying, hey, what can I do for high anxiety godchild as the godparent? Mm-hmm. You know, because she has episodes of difficulty breathing in some situations. Mm-hmm.
2: And so that one is good because even little kids can kind of visualize 4 seconds across, 4 seconds holding it in, 4 seconds breathing out, and then, you know, holding another 4 seconds to make a box. Or another simple one is a 3-3-3 exercise where they notice 3 objects around them, they listen to 3 sounds around them, and then they move 3 body parts. So it just kind of like brings them back into their body a little bit. We can also frame this in terms of prayer. I think doing the praying the Jesus breath with mm-hmm. a prayer with, you know, inhaling in Lord Jesus mm-hmm. Christ, Son of God, and then exhaling, have mercy on me, a sinner, or even a shorter version for kids. And then in, you know, the Coptic monastic tradition, there are also these arrow prayers that are prayed. Like sometimes all a child can say is Jesus help or help. And so a really short arrow prayer can also be really beneficial, I think, especially if they kind of practice it in advance. Like Dr. Roxanne was saying, if they plan ahead and they can see a scenario coming, they can just right before something happens, Jesus help, and then go into that thing that they were worried about. It's just a really practical way of having, you know, I mean, we're never really in control, but right. but God is in control. And so redirecting the control, I think, is often a helpful framing tool for kids.
3: What a beautiful What a beautiful thing to share, Dr. Sherry, too. You know, the power of prayer. I mean, even as parents, you know, looking for and reaching out for techniques. Yes, there's all these techniques of the flesh, you know, that we can do to sort of, you know, help our breathing and help the circumstance and plan and problem solve and monitor. But, you know, the power of praying for your children, you know, that God allows, you know, His Holy Spirit to really guide them and give our children His peacefulness, right? His goodness, His, you know, ease with which, you know, we want our kids to move through life so that they can move toward His will, right? Mm-hmm. Because anxiety is one of those things that threatens to derail God's will in our life. You know, for kids who are so fearful, they're not able to pursue their purpose, the things that God has planned for them, because they're maybe so afraid, maybe so avoiding, or maybe they're using, you know, self-medicating. I know with marijuana, as you talked about, but there's so many other things. Eating disorders even develop as a means of trying to often manage symptoms of OCD and symptoms of intense anxiety. But it really serves to derail our life in Christ and the purpose that God is looking to use us for, right?
1: That's very powerful stuff, Roxanne. Very, very powerful stuff. You're listening to Live with the Lows. We're speaking with Dr. Sherry Shenouda. She is a pediatrician. And we're speaking about a topic that I think is so near and dear to so many of our hearts, and that's our children, and specifically their anxiety. We were speaking earlier that almost 20% of our children are struggling with anxiety. It's truly remarkable. Almost 10% are already receiving some type of medication or assistance in coping with anxiety. And so we want to dedicate a show to them. And so we encourage you, if you've got a child that's maybe struggling with anxiety, or maybe you know, or you're just looking for some advice to give to someone who has a child that's struggling with anxiety, give us a call at 1-855-237-2346. That's 1-855-237-2346. You can also email us a question at ask@ancientfaith.com. That's ask@ancientfaith.com. And just want to give a real quick plug. If you are not receiving our daily inspirational messages, please go to our website at thelows.com. 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Click on the subscribe button. And all you have to do is simply put in your email address. And every single day, at 7 a.m. Eastern time, you'll receive just a daily word of encouragement from the two of us, hopefully just to inspire you in your own walk of faith. And if you're benefiting already from those, please do us a favor and share them with your friends and family. So Sherry, as we're continuing this conversation, I mean, what would you say to parents that are just some things that they can do to reduce anxiety in their children?
2: Yeah, absolutely. So there are, you know, other than seeking care and speaking to their healthcare provider, evaluating for safety, severity, screening to begin with. I think there are a lot of things that families can do at home. So I think of treatment of anxiety as a whole pie, and maybe half of that for one child is a combination of therapy and medication. But the other half are things like getting good quality meals every day. So healthy food, 8 to 10 hours of sleep, depending on their age, exercise, being outside at least 15 minutes in the sun every single day, and then decreasing negative inputs. So any negative social media that's making a child feel worse, just being really ruthless about getting rid of that stuff. And so that other half of the pie are things that the family can change and can control. And I think it's actually really empowering because it kind of, it allows the child to have agency in their own healthcare and to say, well, you know, mom, dad, I can change these five things. So sitting a child down and saying, what do you think is making this worse? Sometimes kids cannot tell you, you know, because sometimes the anxiety is severe enough that they're not able to do that. But if it isn't, and it's, you know, more mild, there's a lot that is controllable that we can kind of manipulate and make better while we're working on the other half of that pie. Does that make sense?
3: And that's so important. And you know, those things are all such great things for adults too. You know, the sleep, the outside, the, you know, I would say too, for parents, feel free to follow along with those because, you know, the emotional climate in a home I think is so important for kids with anxiety, right? When things are tense in the home and a kid is already feeling tense inside, it's the perfect storm that there's no reprieve, there's no sanctuary.
1: Right.
3: And so as whole families to take time to sort of have those values amplified in daily living, I think helps, you know, kids just sort of absorb the stress that they have because the climate in their home feels a little safer. But speaking of social media, do you think, Dr. Sherry, you could address the link between anxiety and social media in kids?
2: Yeah, so this one's a tricky one, isn't it?
3: It's a big one. We might need a whole show for just that question.
2: The prediction right now is that about 80% of teens are using social media. So there is some data linking social media use and poor mental health in teens. But I think most parents are less interested in the data because they can actually see the difference in their kids. So Dr. Vivek Murthy, who's our Surgeon General, before the pandemic called loneliness an epidemic. People all around us are lonely, they're isolated, and this definitely extends to children, maybe even more to children. And their kind of social interactions are so different now. Sometimes social media can be positive because they're able to communicate with their friends, but I think that social media needs to be approached really carefully, and it's really personal. So I think each family needs to approach it in the way that makes sense for them, but I think at the very least, kids less than 13 shouldn't have access to social media because, among other things, companies can't legally collect data on children less than 13. And we know that children can't process marketing before the age of 12. So you really morally can't market to children who are younger than 12. And I don't know what social media is other than kind of a giant marketing scheme. But so I think at the very least, there are some things parents can do, like removing screens from rooms, especially at night. I don't think there should be any screen. If it needs to charge, it can charge outside of the room. No screens an hour before bed because it really does disturb sleep, especially if they're checking notifications.
1: Absolutely.
2: And, you know, just... There are some sort of social contracts that you can write up with your children about around social media use. I know the American Academy of Pediatrics has one, but I just think that it needs to be a conversation between the child and the parent that it can be a tool, but this is how we're going to use it in this house. And I think less than 30 minutes a day is probably healthiest. I know that's probably
1: unlike
2: asking
1: the four
2: a lot.
1: Hours, yeah,
3: or like 7 hours that I see in teens, juniors, and seniors. It's more like 6-7 hours of social media a day. We have a question. Let me pull it up here.
1: Okay. While you're doing that, I'll just once again plug if you have a, if you're interested in calling us and speaking with Dr. Sherry, you can call in at 1-855-237-2346. That's 1-855-237-2346. You can also email us a question at ask@ancientfaith.com. That's ask@ancientfaith.com. So welcome. We have an anonymous caller. Welcome to Live with the Lows.
4: Hi there.
1: Hi, how are you?
3: Welcome.
4: Hi. Hi, I'm good. I have a question for Dr. Sherry.
1: Please go ahead.
4: Yeah. Do you have a few words and some go-to techniques for issues of object permanency and separation anxiety in children?
2: How old?
4: Latency age, preteen.
2: Okay. You said object permanency and separation anxiety in a preteen? Mm-hmm. Okay. Thank you so much for your question. Okay.
4: Absolutely. Thank you.
2: Okay. So can I go back for just a second? Because we had talked about screening and kind of assessment of severity, and I think this ties in to this question. So depending on severity, children who have mild anxiety, often can go through therapy and can see good results in therapy with kind of lifestyle modification. Sometimes children who have moderate to severe anxiety end up needing medication. The kind of seminal study that we look at is called the Child-Adolescent Multimodal Study on Anxiety, and it looked at children who have moderate to severe anxiety, and mm-hmm. they found that a combination of CBT, so cognitive behavioral therapy, plus sertraline, which is Zoloft, is an SSRI, mm-hmm. Is much more effective than either therapy or medication alone. So for a child who is having anxiety, like, you know, issues with object permanence or separation anxiety as a preteen, which is past the developmental stage where we would expect it, depending on the severity of anxiety, they may benefit from an SSRI. And in actually not in a stepwise fashion, but in combination. So that would be something to talk to your doctor about, that instead of doing like 3 to 6 months of therapy and then trying medication, sometimes both together, they get a much better remission rate. And anxiety is actually much easier to treat in many cases than depression, because you can get an 80% remission rate in anxiety. The remission rate for a combination of therapy and medication for depression is something like 60% for kids. Mm. So for a child who's exhibiting anxiety symptoms well past the developmental stage where you would expect, I would encourage our caller to definitely talk to their pediatrician or to their mental health professional and see if a combination of therapy and medication would be helpful in this case.
1: That's great, Dr. Sherry. Absolutely. Thank you so much. And thanks to the caller for calling us in with that.
3: So we have another email question that's come in. The caller says, the emailer writes, I have a tendency to not want to push my children into uncomfortable situations that make them anxious. And I could use some advice on how to know when to nudge them towards things that are anxiety provoking. Mm. That's a great question. Dr. Sherry, what are your thoughts?
2: Yeah, that is a really good question. So I think this also can speak to like social anxiety or school anxiety rather in kids, because I think some parents had that question too. Mm-hmm. So depending on the severity, again, you can kind of leading up to something that you know is going to be challenging for a child, you can try introducing it in a really casual way. Like, for example, say they're going back to school in 2 weeks and you don't know how they're going to feel about going back to school in a couple of weeks. Maybe a few days before or even a week before, just in casual conversation, hey, you know, when I was little, I was wondering how it would feel to go back to school. And I thought, I don't know what that's going to be like. I wonder how you feel about it. And just kind of leave it open-ended so that they have a couple of days to sort of think it through. And then they know that you had also at some point thought of it, and that it's normal to question whether that's, you know, whether it's normal to be anxious about something like that. So kind of normalizing things that are not necessarily anxiety provoking, but just difficult and challenging, so that kids know, oh, a challenge is coming. How do I feel about it? And then you can have a conversation with them. Another thing is to have familiar things surrounding unfamiliar situations. So for instance, on the first day of school, maybe not send them in like totally new gear and like new backpack, new lunchbox, new everything, but just something that's more of a comfort blanket for them, like their favorite clothes, their favorite shoes. Sometimes these little sensory details make a difference. So surrounding unfamiliar tasks with sort of familiar physical objects. And then practicing the techniques before the challenging thing happens. So the Jesus prayer, the arrow prayer, the breathing technique, all of that kind of before the challenging day. And then, you know, working through our own questions about why we don't want to push our child to do something that's difficult. You know, some of that is also surrounding our own nervousness or our own anxiety. And so dealing with that ahead of time, because sometimes, I don't know about you, but sometimes my kids totally surprise me. I think they're going to struggle with something and I want to protect them from it. And then they end up just flying.
3: That's right. And it can be so uncomfortable. I mean, I think as parents to hold your child's discomfort, to be able to stand by, and it's not intuitive, you know, to stand by and allow your child to walk through something uncomfortable, especially if you tend to be highly empathetic, you know, you are feeling what they are feeling as they are feeling it. So it's not intuitive. And I would just add to that, I think that is so great, Dr. Sherry, such great practical wisdom. You know, just that I think when a behavior is related to a deeper value that you have or that your child has for their life, is related to their purpose, is related to their well-being, is related to, you know, functionality in society, these are things to press. You know, but even, you know, it could be, you know, not wanting to go to a friend's house, but that, you know, the social connectivity and sense of community is a value, you know, is productive for our mental health and well-being. So even that's something to press, right? But to build things in, you know, in therapy, we do like ladders, you know, you build these small steps, right? So we don't go for the gigantic level 10 fear. We try to start with something a lot smaller and we kind of ease our way up the ladder. But these are things that, you know, a good counselor can really help with and help kind of discern the difference of where to push. But in most places, I would say if it relates to their, you know, functionality in society, your values, and their emotional well-being, it's productive to push, and it can be worse to not.
2: Absolutely.
3: So we are having so many questions and callers coming in. I'm not sure what to go through here next.
1: Well, let me just kind of share with you, Dr. Sherry. I mean, as far as, you know, knowing that, you know, what are some great resources actually within the church? I know you mentioned the Jesus Prayer, but what are some things that you would like encourage, especially parents as they're coming in for

0: In addition to whatever therapy or tools they're using outside of the church, but I think it's really essential because we're spiritual beings, to be able to sit with their priest and their parent and come up with a plan for how to deal with some of the things that are within the realm of their control, and just keep lines of communication open if they're helpful, and if it's a comforting, presence for the child, so that they have an extra safe person that they can go to. I was just going to say, and it can look like a conference with the parents and the priest, if the child is comfortable mm-hmm. with that, and just mm-hmm. kind of sit together and have an extra layer of support for the family.
1: I love how St. Paul speaks about in the Bible about the importance of us, coming together. He says, I constantly urge you to not forget about the importance of coming together and meeting, as has been the tradition. And he's referring to going to church or going to mm-hmm. the Jewish temple. Him being a Jew, but I love how he says, so that we can urge people on. And I think it's so important that we realize mm-hmm. that the power of the church, that it, as you beautifully stated, it's a hospital, but where we urge each other, that we become, in many ways, God uses us as the doctors to each other, that we help each other through Christ, through the receiving of the Holy Eucharist, through our connections with one another, how important that is. And so, so helpful. Yeah. We've only got about a few minutes left of our show. Dr. Sherry, this is a question that came in, and I know that the time is limited on it, but the question is this: what can parents do to support or help with their adult children with insomnia, eating disorder, and behaviorals that are self-medicating their anxiety disorder that may have stemmed from their childhood? I know it's a very heavy question, but what are some real quick things that we can just kind of give them to do?
0: Yeah, absolutely. Eating disorders are really complicated to treat. They often need a multidisciplinary center. So eating disorders, don't try to treat on your own. Insomnia is an interesting one because it can be a cause and an effect, I think, for a lot of kids. But you can try, and again, this is not medical advice, but our bodies make melatonin. It's a hormone that we already make. Just sometimes we don't make it at the right time. So low dose melatonin can help some kids who are just having trouble falling asleep. Typically, if the sleep problem is more complicated than that, I would talk to your doctor. But a really low dose of melatonin for most kids, between 1 and 3 milligrams in like a chewable gummy, is often really helpful 30 minutes before bed to help them fall asleep. For adult children who are having insomnia, the problem is probably more complicated because anxiety starts in young childhood. Anxiety that presents in older kids and young adults has probably been there for a really long time and is multifactorial. They've probably adapted in different ways and used coping mechanisms. I would say have that child seek medical help so they can address all of these other issues.
1: Mm. Such powerful, powerful information. Thank you so much, Dr. Sherry, for joining us on Live with the Lows. It's such an honor to have you. We definitely would love to have you on again. And so thank you again for your time.
0: It's my pleasure. Thank you so much.
1: We also want to thank our beloved and sweet Matushka Trudy, who produces our show every single Tuesday, for all the great things that she does for us in producing the show, and all the great people at Ancient Faith. We thank them and just encourage you right before we end our show is, this is a totally listener supported radio show, as are all the podcasts and shows that are here on Ancient Faith. 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Next Tuesday, we're talking with New York Times bestselling author Father Ron Rothheiser on his book, Bruised and Wounded. I'll just leave it just at that and hope that you all will be with us next Tuesday at 8 p.m. Eastern Time. Everyone, God bless you and stay strong in your walk of faith.

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Marriage is more than human. 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
3: For Stewardship Calling with your host, Bill Marianis. Bill is a stewardship evangelist whose stewardship calling ministry is focused on helping people, parishes, and Christian organizations discover and live their stewardship callings and embrace true stewardship and generosity so that they may have a good account before the awesome judgment seat of Christ. Here's Bill.
4: The Great Commission. What a wonderful name. Not the really important commission or the it would be nice if you did this commission. No, tonight we're going to discuss the Great Commission. So where did this name come from and what does it mean to you today? I'm sure my guest tonight, Father Evan Armitest, will have great insights. But in the research I've done in preparing for this, I found a fascinating article written in February 8th, 2019 by Beth Daly, who's the editor and general manager of The Conversation, which is a nonprofit organization working for the public good. And they do a lot of fact and research-based journalism. So let me quote a little bit from the research that she found so that we can kind of set the stage. And I commend this article to everyone for reading. But Ms. Daly points out that the Apostle Matthew never really used the term, but rather the phrase Great Commission doesn't really start to appear until later in Christian history. Now, some of the scholars have argued that it was coined by Baron Justinian von Welz, a 17th century Lutheran nobleman who argued that the words in Matthew 28 meant that all Christians were required to spread the faith, not just Jesus' closest disciples. Von Welz actually proposed a missionary organization called the Jesus Loving Society, bless his heart, to spread Protestant Christianity throughout the world. And it's thought that the term Great Commission, or certainly that basic concept, was essential and central to everything Von Welz was trying to do and his argument for bringing Christianity to foreign lands. Now, other scholars point to Englishman Hudson Taylor, who about two centuries later is believed to have used the idea of the Great Commission to justify Christian missionary efforts, particularly at that time in the Chinese inland and a mission that he founded in 1866. And Taylor's mission attempted to bring Christianity to China's inland provinces, which was really dangerous work. And 79 China inland missionaries were actually killed in that journey. But that was what was referred to as the Boxer Rebellion. rebellion. But Hudson is often cited by the Protestant missionaries in the quote, the Great Commission is not an option to be considered, but it is a command to be obeyed, end quote. And there doesn't appear to be actual evidence, however, that he spoke those words, but as so often happens with things of this nature, they'll make an attribution and it'll be continually repeated. But Christian missionary activities predate the use of Great Commission. The Apostle Paul was perhaps one of the most influential in establishing Christian churches throughout the Mediterranean after Jesus's death. And much later, Catholic religious orders, such as the Society of Jesus, attempted to spread Christianity throughout the world, usually with the help of powerful nations such as Portugal and Spain. And the Great Commission certainly motivated Protestant efforts to convert nations and peoples in Africa and Asia in the 19th century. And it also fueled some of the more recent efforts by evangelical Christians to missionize Catholic Latin America. Quite an interesting exercise, if you will. So if you've ever wondered what this Great Commission means to you, almost 2,000 years later, after our Lord and Savior Jesus Christ first uttered those impactful and powerful words, you've tuned into the right program. Hello, brothers and sisters, and welcome to Stewardship Calling in the first Wednesday series on Ancient Faith Radio. This is Bill Marianis from stewardshipcalling.com coming to you live from the shores of beautiful Lake Lanier in Gainesville, Georgia, just north of Atlanta. I have a simple premise that you have been called by your Creator to a personal calling, a reason to your life and a reason for your life, something you need to do with all of the gifts over which God has made you a steward. It's what I call your stewardship calling. And St. Paul, as we talked about in the opening, makes it so crystal clear that we all have a calling. In his letter to the Ephesians chapter 4, verse 1, he clearly states, quote, I beg you to lead a life worthy of the calling to which you have been called, end quote. Now, until 2017, by day, I was blessed to be a partner in two great international law firms of over 1,100 lawyers each, where I served in management, including as managing partner of our Atlanta office and practiced in the areas of mergers and acquisitions and corporate law. But my personal calling is to be a stewardship calling evangelist. I'm here to help people and parishes discover and live their stewardship calling so that they may have a good account before the awesome judgment seat of Christ. As we follow Christ's great commandment to love one another, his great charge to serve one another, and what we're going to talk about tonight, his great commission to make disciples of all nations. Welcome to that journey. And this program, a lot of other helpful tools and information about effective church stewardship and church strategic planning and servant leadership and other topics can be found at my always free website, stewardshipcalling.com, and you can reach me at bill@stewardshipcalling.com. Now, to all of our listeners tonight, regrettably, this program had to be pre-recorded, so we're unable to take your calls. But the phrase, the Great Commission, has been used by Christians of all faiths to support evangelism, conversion, baptisms, missionary work, and a lot of other popular and famous and even important noble pursuits. And while Mark chapter 16, verses 14 through 18, and Luke chapter 22, verses 44 through 49, and John chapter 20, verses 19 through 23, and Acts chapter 1, verses 4 through 8, all speak to versions of this critical instruction from our Lord and Savior Jesus Christ, it's Matthew's 28:16 through 20 that most people point to when referring to the Great Commission. The very last chapter of Matthew starts with the first witnesses to the resurrection of Christ. Now, it's hard to top that for a lead-in, but Matthew does it by describing many faithful later that will actually see the resurrected Lord and inspire them to do what they need to do. Now, this is really big, and one should definitely pay attention to what he says. So Christ starts his final instructions the way he starts so many other instructions, with the key word, go. He wasn't telling them to just sit there and pray and contemplate, while prayer and contemplation are always essential. But he was inciting them, encouraging them, motivating them to go and do something. Then he says, make disciples. So he just gave the disciples what we call today their mission statement, if you will. A mission statement is merely a statement of what an organization does. And Christ told them that they were, excuse the business terminology, in the disciple-making business. Not business in the way we think of it today from a monetary sense, but the business of the rest of their lives to go out and make disciples. So we could spend a lot more time on the go and make disciples part, including referring to John 13, verses 34, 35, where Christ actually defines who a disciple is. But the mind-blowing part was the end of the first part of his final instructions. Where were they to go and make disciples? Just in their village? Just in their Jerusalem? Just in their, if you will, county or area of Judea or the land to the north Samaria? Nope. The Lord tells these humble servants of his to go and make disciples of, wait for it, all nations. Now, if that's not a great commission, I don't know what is. In fact, I think calling it great doesn't even do it enough justice. I think it should be called the massively unimaginable gigantic commission. But I think massively unimaginable gigantic spells mug, and that's probably the wrong imagery. So we'll stick with the Great Commission, even though I think it's much more than great. But how could they possibly make disciples of Christ of all nations? They didn't have text messaging or emails or social media or even websites because Al Gore hadn't invented the internet. Okay, a little political humor every now and then doesn't hurt us. But what he's contemplating, what he's inspiring them to do in the making of disciples of all nations was even more critical. They didn't even have cars or airplanes to get out to all nations. So it must have been totally mind-blowing for them to hear those final instructions. Imagine you were there. You just asked the soon-to-be-departing resurrected Son of God what he wanted you to do for the rest of your life. And he tells you to travel the entire world and convince the people what their apostles had just come to understand, that Jesus was Lord and we would all live forever. In that moment, if you were there, what would you have thought? Perhaps you'd ask, how am I going to reach all nations? How will I know when I've reached all nations by reaching the end of the earth as described in Acts 1:8? Well, my brothers and sisters, tonight you learn the answer, because after exhaustive research, I have discovered and will announce for the first time ever on this program where the end of the earth is. It's a sleepy little town of about 81,000 people at the elevation of about 82,000 feet and about 46 miles away from the nearest big city. Yes, the ends of the earth are Loveland, Colorado. And my guest tonight has fulfilled the Great Commission by making many, many, many disciples in this lovely region of America just north of Denver. And tonight, Father Evan Armitage comes to Stewardship Calling and shares with us some of the many ways he has been successful at actually living the Great Commission at St. Spiridon Church and elsewhere throughout this incredible land that we live in. And he'll give us insights on how we can all do that in our own Jerusalem, where we may live. So without further ado, let me start to introduce Father Evan Armitage. Now, those of you that are regular listeners to Ancient Faith Radio know that he has a fantastic program that he delivers on a weekly basis, Orthodoxy Live. It's on every Sunday except that pesky little fifth Sunday that I take over for the Stewardship Calling Fifth Sunday program to give Father Evan a break. But it's really an insightful program and it explains faith, and it's such a great call-in program that for anybody who has any questions about Orthodoxy, there's probably no better way to find an answer from a spiritual father. Now, what may surprise you is that Father Evan actually received a bachelor's degree in philosophy. He sometimes sounds like a philosopher, but a practical philosopher, not just one of those academician philosophers. But his degree in philosophy came from Boston College with an emphasis in business management and Christian apologetics. He earned a Master's of Divinity from Holy Cross in 2002 and served as an assistant priest for 5 years at St. Catherine Greek Orthodox Church in Greenwood Village before being assigned at St. Spiridon as its first full-time priest in August 2007. Now, Father Evan's current parish of St. Spiridon began humbly. In its first year, only six families called St. Spiridon their home. Today, it's a vibrant and growing parish of several hundred. And the ministries and members of the parish represent a wide range of backgrounds and interests and demographies, which make the parish such a diverse place of worship, witness, and service. In August of 2018, the parish moved into a new 18,000 square foot sanctuary and facility. And earlier in 2002, Father Evan founded the St. Nectatios Education Fund, which is a nonprofit student education program. And this fund still manages, along with its board, and it's established five schools in Africa, educating over 5,000 students, and has delivered over $1 million in student aid through its network partners of IOCC and OCMC. Father Evan has served as the Metropolis of Denver's program director of Camp Emmanuel, the summer youth camp, and as the Metropolis Clergy Syndesmos president. He lectures widely around the U.S. and has taught early Christian literature at Colorado Christian University and parish leadership at Holy Cross Orthodox Seminary. You'll find podcasts of his that were delivered by Father Evan at www.saintspedithon.church. And you can listen to his live call-in program right here called Orthodoxy Live. It's going to be reaching its 10th year of production in November of 2022. And Orthodoxy Live broadcasts every Sunday night at 5 p.m. Pacific, and keep on moving till you get to 8 p.m. Eastern, but it's all at the same time zone. Father Evan has released his first book in 2020, Toolkit for Spiritual Growth, which is a practical guide to prayer, fasting, and almsgiving, the three critical responsibilities to which all Orthodox Christians are called, and it's available through Ancient Faith Bookstore. This engaging and straightforward book uses scripture and pastoral experience to inspire those that may be new to the faith, and those that are already part of the body help shape and re-energize their relationship with Christ through essential spiritual disciplines. And it's so important to build that strong foundation. But tonight we're going to talk about his second book that has just been released on Ancient Faith Radio platform. And it's called Reclaiming the Great Commission, A Roadmap to Parish Health. Father Evan and his wife, Presbyteria Anastasia, are the happy parents of three daughters, Alexia, Leni, and Maria, and a son, Spiridon. They live in beautiful Fort Collins, Colorado, and because they're out in that beautiful part of the country, he likes to ski and fly fish and hike and also help bring Orthodox Christianity to the ends of the earth. So without that long introduction, I couldn't have done full justice to the extraordinary work that Father Evan does. So finally, after I don't know how long, I get to welcome Father Evan Armitage right here to Stewardship Calling on Ancient Faith Radio. Welcome, Father Evan.
5: Bill, it's a pleasure. I've watched and listened to your work and seen the actual tangible results of the things you've done across the United States and really in the world. And so I'm deeply honored and humbled, and it's a privilege to be on air with you.
4: Well, it's been long overdue, my brother. So let's begin at the beginning here, because I generally find that when people know someone better, it just gives them greater context to understand the wisdom that they can share. So there's always a lot more to a person than their CV. So I'm going to invite you to offer some more of the color commentary, if you will, about your story, your upbringing, your background, some of the big things you've done or experienced and lessons you've learned both before becoming a priest and even after.
5: Well, I appreciate that. I have to, you know, that introduction of yours was incredible and fantastic, and I loved it. There's one small correction, because people out here are going to point it out to me. They're going to say, Father, he said we're at 8,200 feet, and there are two Lovelands in Colorado. One is almost at the Continental Divide, and that's at 8,200 feet, and one is at the base of the Front Range. That's where we are. So we're just at about 5,200 feet. For all you people who live somewhere much lower, you probably think, what's the big difference? You know, 5,200 is a mile high, seems high enough. But I can tell you, when you climb up to 8,200, you know, you're just a few thousand feet from timberline. And for a Colorado kid, not a huge deal, but from someone who comes from sea level, a bigger deal. You're almost at a mile and a half. But either way, I can tell you, I get to live in one of the prettiest places in the world, and I'm just so excited to be here in Colorado.
4: Let me ask you this before you get into the other part. Do you actually have like a oxygen that you offer in the parish for those of us that come from altitudes and aren't used to breathing that fresh air?
5: You know, I actually carry an oxygen canister in the back of my car so that I had somebody who came out to visit us and really suffered from altitude sickness. Yeah. And altitude sickness is pretty debilitating. You know, it's pretty easy to get over. It's just a matter of some sleep, lots of water, water, and usually within a couple of days you're fine. But you know, raging headache, you know, vision, nausea, that kind of thing. But you know, the honest truth is, I always say this about Coloradans: they're a pretty hardy breed. We have, you know, two different climates in the same day. It can be 75, 80 degrees in the morning, and it can be snowing at night. And, you know, we deal with temperature shifts, altitude changes, lots and lots of sun, and then big storms. It's a fantastic place to live. It's not as cold as people think. That's one big misnomer. A lot of people think, it's just freezing out there.
4: Yeah, I thought so too.
5: Not at all. I mean, the truth of the matter is, it's pretty temperate. I remember when I moved out to Boston to go to school. I had my first real winter, and I was not prepared. So when I first got out to Boston from Colorado, I remember people making fun of me because it was my first real winter, and I was not used to temperatures and cold like that, you know. And so, people were like, you're from Colorado. Aren't you used to just, you know, blizzards and cold weather? And I said, well, look, here's the deal. In Colorado, we get big snowstorms, but on the next day it could be 50 degrees and the sun's out and you can literally be in a t-shirt. And so it's, you know, it's a pretty wild climate, and, but it's a fantastic place to live. I mean, I would say I'm a Westerner for sure, in the sense that, I wore cowboy boots when I was in high school. My dad wore a cowboy hat to work.
4: There you go.
5: Thursday nights in my neighborhood, there was a rodeo. And it wasn't as if we lived, you know, out on a ranch, but that's just, Colorado was a cow town. It's no longer a cow town. But it was growing up. I mean, my family immigrated from Greece, and, sometimes we scratch our head, like how did they end up here?
4: Yeah. How did they end up there?
5: Yeah. I mean, my mom's dad really came out because he had an uncle who had established himself in a bar, had a bar business, and he brought his nephew over. Kind of typical immigrant story. You know, he had a job and a place to live. And so that's how he ended up here. My other grandfather, who was illegal in the United States for over 20 years, he went by an alias of Sam Andrews. he thought that sounded very American.
4: Yeah, that's he blends right in, right? Notwithstanding his thick accent.
5: And he ended up here because there was a gentleman who taught him the restaurant business. And then he had a, not really even a relative, you know, but back in Greece, someone from his village that he knew very well that happened to own a piece of property in downtown Denver. And so my grandfather came and opened up a diner with him. And so that's how my family kind of made its way to Colorado. It was just really work and circumstance.
4: Yeah.
5: But sometimes we would tease my grandfathers and say, you know, you came from these beautiful coastal villages in Greece with the Mediterranean. Why couldn't you go to Malibu or...
4: Really, there's a few other choices they could have made than...
5: Yeah, but we adapted, and you know, my one grandfather, the bar business, you know, he had that through my 20s, was right next to the stockyards in Denver. So I grew up working at the stockyards, which is a very rough and tumble place. And then my dad took over the diner business, and he had a place in West Denver, and that was also kind of a rough go, and I learned to speak Spanish really well there. So I came from your, you know, kind of stereotypical big Greek family, 27 first cousins, birthday parties so big that, you know, we would hold them sometimes in bowling alleys because we couldn't get everybody in one house. But it was kind of a two life existence because I was, you know, very parochial, you know, very Greek in my home. And I kind of had a life that was really caught up in being a part of an immigrant family. And, and then I would go to school and, you know, assimilate. I was an American kid who fell in love with the Denver Broncos and wanted to play football and, you know, was a typical American teenager, but you know, that typical immigrant story where, you know, you're living with a foot in each world, you know?
4: Did you have the same experience I did? I the same kind of thing, only mine was in Chicago and in the steel mills, right? You know, but did you ever have that incident in school where like early on when you knew the word in Greek, but you didn't know the word in English, and you used the Greek word, and everybody looked at you funny, or was that just me?
5: Yeah, I mean, there's some great stories about stuff like that. My mother tells a story of you know, she didn't speak English when she went to school, and she came home and she told her grandmother, her yaya, who was living with them, that she didn't want the food that she was packing in her lunch anymore. And so her grandmother said to her, you know, my great grandmother, well, what do you want? And she was trying to explain a peanut butter and jelly sandwich. So she kind of, you know, she could tell her, you know, bread and she could, you know, kind of describe a paste made with nuts. Cause you know, there's no peanut butter in Greece.
4: Yeah, that's right.
5: And of course we know what jam or preserves were. So she, you know, she told her, you know, make this sandwich, you know, put the paste and then the jelly. And so then my great grandmother said to my mother, okay, so now who's eating this? And so my mom says to her, well, all the kids. And so then my great grandmother says, "Tapetanun," you know, they're going to die.
4: They're going to die.
5: Which is true, right? You know, you can't eat that food and live, but there was a lot of
4: that
5: stuff.
4: Great wisdom. Those old Greeks, I mean, you say what you want to about it, but that Mediterranean diet that they knew, they were right.
5: Yeah, it's so funny because you know, you want to assimilate at the same time as you grow older, you realize, no, I don't know. I had a similar story. I got my first sleepover, and I remember I was fed mac and cheese and an iceberg lettuce salad with ranch dressing out of a bottle. And I'd never had a salad like that. And I'd never had orange macaroni. So when my mom picked me up and asked me how my sleepover was, the only thing I could talk about was the strange food. And my mom had to describe what it was to me.
4: Yeah.
5: But you know, yeah, I grew up in that interesting mix of a big vibrant Greek family, which really for me was just wonderful. I loved it. It was something I was real proud of. You know, I was proud to be Greek. I was proud to have that culture, and I was proud to have family that was, you know, from the old world. You know, it was just so interesting to me and my friends. You know, as you get a little bit older and you start inviting your friends into your world, you know, they fell in love with it too.
4: Yeah.
5: You know, they learned to love feta.
4: Right.
5: They learned to love kota kapama and lamb stew and all these wonderful dishes my mom and my grandmother would make. And you know, and to be honest with you, I grew up in a family that was, you know, fun loving, you know, lots of conversations and late nights staying up playing card games and family games and always kind of being together. And, you know, for myself, I really thrived in that environment, and you know, it led to a lot of the interests I think that I eventually had. I mean, my family coming over as immigrants, you know, didn't have an education, became a real important thing to you know, my grandparents, aunts, and uncles that we were educated. So education was huge. You know, my grandfather would always joke with me; he'd say, "You don't have any girlfriends except your books." You know, that was your girlfriend.
4: That was your girlfriend.
5: Yeah. And so, you know, being, you know, interested in the academic world and, you know, just exploring, you know, things that were for my family that had come over from Greece unavailable, you know, just learning about the world, learning mathematics, learning science. I mean, those are just opportunities they had, you know, they were illiterate when they came over. So it's just even learning to read and write was a big thing, you know, and then, you know, I got interested in all sorts of different types of literature and music and food. And, you know, I loved to travel. I mean, when I finished college, I loaded a backpack and I headed out and I traveled for a year.
4: You know, really? Oh, I didn't know that. Oh, wait a minute. There's some stories there.
5: Yeah, for sure. I mean, I, you know, slept on park benches and train stations and youth hostels, and you know, I just
4: made
5: my
4: way.
5: Predominantly in Europe. I mean, I probably one of the great adventures was when I was in Europe. Czechoslovakia just come out of being behind the Iron Curtain, and I hitchhiked with a Polish guy who didn't speak any English, was in an old Russian-made sedan that was rotted out. The floorboards were rotted out, so you could see the asphalt.
4: Those are really lousy cars. Yeah, that's not good.
5: And, you know, he had moonshine in the back seat and a bunch of cured meats. And over the course of 24 hours, we drove. We somehow figured out how to communicate. And he dropped me off in the middle of Prague. I remember I had a $50 bill stowed in the sole of my shoe. And I went to the central bank, and they had not yet worked out their conversion rates. And and a $50 bill basically made me a millionaire. I walked out with these banknotes, and I remember I went to the local hostel. I stayed there that first night. I went to check out. I gave them the money, and I left my, you know, you leave your backpack in like a in a locked up cage, and I went to go explore the city. Well, before I got on the tram, I realized I just paid 4 cents.
6: Oh my gosh.
5: So I went back in. I said, I'm going to check out. I got my backpack. I went to the nicest hotel downtown. I got a corner suite, and it cost me a dollar a night.
6: Oh, you were living large.
5: Yeah. And for 10 days, I mean, I ate 5-course meals. I had wine at dinner. I bought Bohemian Crystal and started shipping it back home. It was like, it was a great adventure, but lots of fun, lots of neat adventures there. Yeah. I ended that year of travel up in Vail as a ski bum. I skied every day and there worked at night. And I don't know, I skied 120 days that season or some crazy number like that.
6: No major injuries, huh?
5: No. I've skied.
6: You must be pretty good.
5: I always tell people I do two things well. One of them skiing, and so I learned to ski from the time I was a kid. You know, my grade school had a bus on Saturday, and in gym class you just said, you know, am I going skiing Saturday? You check the box, and then the city of Denver used to own Winter Park. It was part of, you know, kind of the school district. You know, you just went. So it's like if you live in Oahu on the North Shore, you're going to surf. If you grew up in Denver as a kid, you were going to ski. And And so, yeah, I ended up that year skiing, and then, you know, kind of fast forward a little bit, I went to work.
6: Wait. Before you do that, I want you to remember that fast forward. Ladies and gentlemen, you're hearing tonight the next book in the Father Evan Armitage series, okay? My year on the road of the Great Commission. This will be, no, seriously, I mean, all kidding aside, I mean, I am sure there are some great insights. Well, there's some things you can't write. I get that, but there's some great insights that you learned in that extraordinary year of experience that shaped the man, the priest, the person, the father that you are. And I think those are the stories that need to be recorded, Father. So I'm not trying to give you any more work to do. You already got too much, but I think you ought to write some of that down and let's get that book published.
5: Well, that's kind of you to say. I mean, you know, the adventures started from the time that I think, you know, growing up in that family and growing up as I said, in those two worlds and eventually leaving for Boston to go to school. And I kind of jumped over that part, but I have to tell you that I went to an incredible university, Boston College, and the Jesuits there opened my heart and my mind in a way that I could never thank them enough for. I just soaked up every day in that environment and really came to realize while I was at Boston College how unique my Orthodox upbringing was. Mm-hmm. I can remember being in a seminar class with a really incredible professor, Dr. Peter Kraft, who's incredibly well known in philosophy circles and in the Catholic theology. He's a writer and thinker. And I remember he asked a question one day in class, and I just sort of gave him a knee-jerk Orthodox answer, and he stopped. And he looked at me, and, you know, I'd had him for classes, and he just looked at me and he said, "Evan, what are you?"
6: What?
5: And I really? Knew he was, I knew what he was saying, and I said, I'm Orthodox. And he went, ah. And it was kind of that first encounter where I realized, wait a minute, being Orthodox, because, you know, you don't really realize that you own the golden goose. That you're in the church and that you've received the inheritance of the full deposit of faith when you grow up in Orthodoxy. You may sort of look at it askance, or, you know, I'd be honest with you, I kind of felt weird about being Greek Orthodox, you know, is the way we called it when I was little. It was, you know, maybe someone thought I was Jewish or we just seemed weird. We did things differently. And so I would kind of hide it more than I would share it. And so when he reacted that way, it was kind of the first instance in my life where I realized, oh, maybe I'm part of something that's worth being part of. You know,
6: And they accepted you. They welcomed you, even though obviously
5: You
6: know, you weren't like them, right?
5: I mean, And there's something to say about that, you know, in that experience of being welcomed with true philoxenia, you know, a word that Greeks love to banty about, but perhaps maybe in our parishes is not something that's present.
6: Right. But,
5: I was welcomed and I had an experience of church. You know, I loved every minute of my experience in a Roman Catholic institution, and I came to esteem and love the Roman Catholic Church. Mm-hmm. And still to this day, I just have the highest regard for what the Roman Catholic Church has done and continues to do in the world and the way that they have oriented themselves. I know they're not perfect. There's lots of things to say about what's gone on. And clearly I'm Orthodox through and through. I'm an Orthodox priest, but I can just tell you that my close association with the Jesuits at Boston College and the professors of theology and philosophy at that institution, you know, changed me, for the better, you know, made me a better Christian. Yeah. And so that deserves just mention. I have to say that, you know, that adventure ended and when it ended, I ended, that time by moving into the family business with my father and my uncle and spent some time, developing a new business for my dad and his partner. And I did that for 5 years.
6: Okay. Mm-hmm, that's why I say there's so much more to people than their CVs and stuff like that. What can you share what the business was?
5: And, I sure can.
6: Or is that?
5: It's not very holy. I'll tell you that.
6: Listen, man, it's you know.
5: It's just true. I mean, my father had typical Greek. You know, he is a hardworking man, and he had a lot of businesses that he had started. Everything from, you know, frozen yogurt to the diner we grew up in, to a gas station, to a drive-through coffee shop before there really was drive-through coffee shops.
6: Oh, wow.
5: You know, all that kind of stuff.
6: Yeah.
5: And he had a piece of property that he wanted to develop, and the state of Colorado just opened up a form of gaming in the metro area. So I went out and applied for a small business administration loan, built a gaming facility, and opened up also a gaming supply. So when we were talking about gaming, gambling.
6: Yeah.
5: And so I was involved in a very unusual business environment for 5 years. Lots and lots of money flies around in that industry.
6: Lots of
5: crazy characters.
6: Yeah.
5: And, you know, it was good in the sense that, you know, I'd grown up in my dad's diner and then, of course, my grandfather's bar. And I knew what blue collar workers and people are like, and I learned to talk to just about anybody. Lots of salty language was spoken at the diner and at the bar, and you know that was something I was accustomed to. But I was able to see and learn to get past that, and see that there are people behind that with, you know, real lives and beauty, and that perhaps, you know, the sort of squeamish nature of some people's sort of white lilied existence was something that I got over really quick. And then of course in the gaming industry, you know, that's very true. Now I would say that was a dark period in my own faith, because, you know, my association with that industry, kind of pulled me out of, you know, being a churchgoer and someone who was faithful to.
6: Yeah, it jaundices you, but it makes you stronger in a way too, didn't it?
5: Yeah, I mean, that's what I say. Like, I was able to come out of that because I left from there. I had a vocational call, and I left out of that for seminary. And, you know, and I think even to this day, the experiences that I had in the diner, in the bar, in the gaming industry, you know, may be able to speak to, you know, the everyday person, and my time at Boston College and in those seminars also gave me the ability to speak to people who are well-learned and, you know, sophisticated, and, you know, the Lord did the same, you know, he was comfortable in every situation with every type of person. And so I'm thankful for those experiences. I repent of those experiences and my association with it, because, you know, I can tell you that typically the person gambling in your, you know, your location is not someone who's got money to give away.
6: Right.
5: And you're making your living off of that. There's no doubt.
6: Yeah. Well, look, you know, one of the things, you know, the old, if it doesn't kill you, it makes you stronger. But I mean, I think as I'm listening to you tell this incredible story, it strikes me that there are analogs from that experience that help drive some of the decision making in your book. I mean, yeah. You know, when you talk about, you know, your fourth essential of building bridges, mm-hmm. You know, your entire early upbringing was building a variety of different bridges to learn to talk and interact in multiple different environments. And so, you know, not to say that the Lord would not have inspired you and taught you that in another context, but it is to say that that has got to have helped influence you, don't you think?
5: Well, I definitely have within my own heart and thinking that theological concept that God redeems and refashions every, experience and every sin into something beautiful if we allow it. Right? He did that.
6: Oh, wait, you say that again? That was so powerful. If you can say that again, that is really great.
5: Well, what I'm saying here is that, you know, whatever direction we've gone in our life, whatever experiences we've had in our life, and certainly whatever sins we've committed in our life, if we move in and through the Lord by his grace, by his power, he refashions and renews that into something beautiful and something useful. And so we see that, you know, probably in the biggest way in our Lord's, you know, the marks of the nails and of the spear, which become symbols of victory, right? Signs of glory. Yeah. And it's the same in our lives. And so, look, if you continue down the road, no, they just become festering sores that lead to your destruction. But if through your repentance and the Lord's grace, you move in a new direction, then he redeems those things, just like he did with David. You know, David ends up having another child with the wife of Uriah. That's Solomon, which leads to Christ. So he redeems the story. He takes the mistake and he makes it something that has purpose and value.
6: And I think David is that greatest, perhaps not greatest, certainly a great example of great, then very not so great, and then really great, and then not so great, and then as you say, the litany ends, you know, in a great.
5: A blessing.
6: I think that's part of that you know, kind of, I refer to this all the time. You probably have seen it. Steve Jobs's commencement address at Stanford after his cancer diagnosis, when he made the point that you cannot connect the dots of your life by looking forward. You can only connect the dots of your life by looking backward. And when we apply an Orthodox perspective around that, it's exactly what you just said. And that's why I thought it was so powerful that when we have that metanoia, that transformative change of heart, then we can bless those experiences in a very positive, forward-looking way. And it sounds like you did it in spades.
5: Well,
6: no gambling pun intended, by the way. I want that on the record.
5: Well, I mean, you know, the reality is that God is a careful teacher, and he doesn't waste anything. And he used so many people in my life to bring about something good. And I truly can say this. It's in the latter part of my book. The older I get and the more I grow, the more humble I become about what has been accomplished in my life, that I realize that, you know, so many people have come alongside of me to make these things occur and poured into me and saw in me things I didn't see in myself, and shaped me, you know. And so, you know, even that time of seminary, you know, all of the different priests and classmates and professors and their contributions to my growth and my learning, even some of those being very painful, right? They point out things in myself that needed fixing or gaps in my own behavior, they were the ones who crafted something within me that was beautiful. And as much as I could be, let's say, receptive and get my pride out of the way, then those things could develop into something that was worthy, right? And so, you know, one other thing that people probably don't know about me is that I am a seminarian dropout. I am not someone who got there and made it all the way through. I got there and I dropped out a year and a half in.
6: Really?
5: Yeah. And
6: all right. Well, there's a story there that we need to dig a little bit into, because one of the questions I wanted to ask you is, you go from, you know, very business oriented background, mm-hmm. certainly a blue collar background, and even the gaming business, and you receive a call to serve mm-hmm. the Lord, and mm-hmm. it takes you to the seminary. And so I wanted you to share that part of the story, because I believe that there are so many young men who, in the crazy world we live right now, aren't really sure whether mm-hmm. they're receiving that same call, and Lord yeah. knows we could use them. But before we get to that part of the story, you've just opened up a Pandora's box over here. So tell us about your dropout re-engagement experience, because that's got to be really powerful.
5: Yeah, I mean, I went to the seminary, and I think rightly so, having received a vocational call from God. And again, you know, your Steve Jobs reference is helpful, because when I looked back, and really through my grandmother on my mother's side, who was a beautiful, pious lady who saw in me that call before I saw it, I could connect to Dawson. I could see where God had begun calling me from a young age to serve him as a priest. And when I went to seminary, you know, I went very idealistically. But I was also coming out of a space in my life where I hadn't really made a full repentance, you know, stepping out of a way of living that was not really godly. I showed up at school driving a very fancy sports car, wearing silk pants and a silk shirt.
6: Oh, yeah. I can see it now. Boy, that's got to be a picture right there. I hope you save some of those pictures, because when you write this book.
5: I don't know.
6: Oh, come on, man. Somebody's got to have that picture.
5: Yeah,
6: that's got to be in the book, Father. Come on.
5: Okay.
6: That's got to be in the book.
5: Fair enough. I remember getting there, and I hadn't taken my GREs. I hadn't sent in transcripts, and I got to the registrar's office and said, you know, I want to enroll. And they said, you can't enroll. You haven't even sent in an application. And I said, well,
6: You drove up there without even applying and being accepted?
5: Yes. Yes.
6: Oh, man, when you get a call, brother, you get a call.
5: I did. I literally packed. I sold my business. I packed up my belongings. I rented my house. I literally got in a sports car with a buddy of mine from high school who, you know, was a leather jacket, Harley driving, hard drinking friend. Yeah. And we road tripped across the country. He was going out to Boston because there was a girl he had met at a wedding we had been at, and he wanted to go see her.
6: Okay.
5: And I pulled up on the seminary grounds, literally, walked into the administration building, asked for where the registrar was directed upstairs, said, I want to enroll. You haven't applied. We don't have transcripts. You don't have a GRE. And I said to the person, how much is it? And they said, well, it's $18,500. And I pulled $20,000 out of my pocket in cash.
6: Oh, wow.
5: I laid it on the table and I said, can I be enrolled? And they said, here's the paperwork.
6: I'm sure that was the first and last time that has ever happened in the history of Holy Cross.
5: That's how I got into Holy Cross. Now, so I got there full of idealism, you know, ready to quote unquote make a break from my past. I didn't quite make that break right away. Yeah. And my idealism wasn't necessarily met with what I encountered at the seminary. And, you know, here I would say, well, look, seminary is the worst of places and the best of places. You know, it's, I open with, the statement in my book that, you wouldn't eat a hot dog if you saw how it was made.
6: Yep. Right.
5: And you probably wouldn't kiss a priest's hand if you saw how they were developed.
6: Yeah.
5: You know?
6: Yeah.
5: And so the greatest people are there and the worst people are there. That's just the reality of it. You know, sort of like the Last Supper, you know, the mystical supper, you know, the disciples are there, and that means Judas is there. And so I encountered that, and I have to tell you that I wasn't mature, both, you know, emotionally, intellectually, and spiritually enough to encounter that, you know.
6: Yep.
5: So you're probably familiar with the comparison that we can make in the spiritual life between a bee and a fly, and you know, how a bee will find that flower even in the midst of a dump,
6: right?
5: And a fly will find the stink even in a meadow,
6: right?
5: And I think while I was there, I think just mentally, you know, I just was noticing all of the problems, and it got to a point where I was embittered. You know, and I became, you know, really just, gosh, I lost any hope or faith that I had that the church could do something beautiful in the world. And I really became, disenchanted, you know, with what the church was doing and is. And so I left not with the intention of returning after being there.
6: How far along were you in the process when you left?
5: A year and a half. I pretty much finished what would be called in the degree towards a master's in divinity of the theological portion, like the MTS.
6: Yeah. Right.
5: And so I can remember the day I was leaving Father Maximus, who at the time was not yet tonsured a monk, but he was Dr. Constance. He was the head of Byzantine studies at Harvard, and he taught at Holy Cross as well. He came up to me in the cafeteria, and he said, "I heard you're leaving." And I said, "Yeah, I'm out of here." And he said, "Why?" And I went through my litany of grievances, and he listened, and then he just said, well, who was at the Mystical Supper? And, you know, I was at that point not really interested in answering his question, and I felt like it was a game. And he said, "No, I'm being serious. Who was there?" And so I said, "Well, the 12 disciples." And he's like, "Anybody missing?" And I'm like, "No." And he goes, "So Judas was there?" And I'm like, "Yeah." And so he said, so corruption and the challenges you faced, you know, that's been part of the church since the start, but why did Christ invite him in?
6: Yeah.
5: And
6: great question.
5: Did
6: you have an answer?
5: No. I didn't. And he kind of provided one. He said, you know, Christ was attempting to do something there. And I think your leaving, is perhaps, you know, a myopic response. Like, you know, you need to think about the response you're having to what you're encountering. And it took me 2 years to sort that out, because my response at that time was just to leave.
6: Right.
5: And I think in a sense, you know, if you go all the way forward, you know, 20 plus years to today, you could say, well, this book is one of my responses to what I've encountered, you know?
6: Yeah.
5: And so that experience actually in the end, again, was a good thing, because I didn't enjoy and I didn't appreciate, and I would say realistically, I saw things that, you know, I would say are wrong and need to be changed. Yeah. I did operate a little bit like the fly, but at the same time, my eyes were open. I was seeing things, and I was seeing some things correctly. I didn't yet have a way to respond to them in a way that was constructive.
6: Yeah.
5: You know, I just ran out the door. Yeah. But, you know, after a couple of years and you know, some circumstances, you know, returned, and my experience the second time through was the opposite. I had a very positive, wonderful experience. And the thing is, nothing had changed at the school.
6: Really?
5: No.
6: So the real metanoia was in you.
5: Yeah.
6: Right?
5: The school was the same. You know, but I encountered that differently. I was a little bit more the bee, but I was still taking notes. You know, I mean, I tell one of the stories in my book about, you know, just discussions with classmates and about what they wanted to do when they got out. And
6: I thought that was a great part.
5: Yeah. I mean, you know,
6: share that with the listeners that may not have gotten to the book yet.
5: Well, you know, I just had asked this classmate what he wanted to do when he got out of seminary. And his response was really along the lines of, you know, I just want to go to one of the established parishes and manage, you know, the life and the experiences of its parishioners. And somehow that answer, you know, it's not necessarily a bad answer. Right, it's not a wrong answer, but somehow it struck me as a short-sighted answer and a limiting answer. You know, is that really what we're supposed to do?
6: The old, it's necessary but not sufficient, right?
5: Yeah.
6: Yes, you have to do that, but there's a lot more, brother.
5: Yeah, and so, you know, but the other thing that, you know, obviously struck me, and, you know, the question is to, you know, you kind of alluded to, well, what about other people out there who may be feeling a call, men or women, to serve the church? And what would I say to them?

0: as they offer you will not prepare you to serve the church. And that's something that you just have to be aware of. I mean, I've guided a few young people through and into seminary, and I've told them all the same thing about you need to consider what you really need to learn.
1: Right.
0: And currently, like the seminary that I attended, Holy Cross, you know, I'll just say it as it is. Bill, you take a class in Byzantine chant every semester you are there, plus a lab. So that class, although it's only a credit and a half, is actually a 3-credit course. You go to that course 3 days a week and you have a lab. So it's 4.5 credits. You do that for a total of 8 semesters.
1: Oh.
0: Okay, so 4.5 times 8 is 32 plus 4. It's 36 credits of chant. Okay. Modern Greek, you take an intensive 12-credit Modern Greek course the first year you're there, plus a lab, and then you take 3 credits each semester thereafter. So it's 30 credits of Modern Greek. Okay. Now, ask me how many classes I had in Scripture.
1: Bingo.
0: Two.
1: Or preaching, or, you know.
0: 1 semester in preaching.
1: Right.
0: Yeah. So, it's really crazy, you know, the disparity between what you need to learn and what you are learning. You only take 1, class in parish management, leadership, and organization, right? They call it now parish admin, which is a, you know, when I taught the course, I taught it as parish leadership and development.
1: Right.
0: And you take 1 class in pastoral counseling.
1: Oh,
0: you know, and I would tell you, you know, to serve in the church, this is what I think you need to know. You need to know your Bible. You need to know it in and out, because the people you're going to encounter, whether they're Christian or not, they know their Bible. And they expect you to know it, and not topically.
1: Right.
0: You need to know your theology. So patristic study, which again, you only get 1 class in, right? You need a lot of that. Cause you've got to be able to articulate, in a practical and theoretical way, what it is we teach. Mm-hmm. You're going to do a ton of pastoral counseling.
1: Yeah.
0: You know, you're going to deal with people who are in all sorts of life situations, and you better know how to do that in a really professional and cogent way. And then a lot of classes in leadership and organization, you need to know how to lead. And so our seminaries are not really producing graduates who are set up to succeed in parish life, unfortunately.
1: Yeah, and if I can interrupt you, the way I look at it, and again, you have had the real experience, so I think that is the most valuable one. But it seems to me, from my experience and talking with priests all the time, is that, you know, the stuff that they're learning, which much of which is important, is not the stuff by which the parishioners are gauging their effectiveness. And it's not like you're doing this as a job. Vocation is much stronger than job, right? But talking about setting up a priest for failure is if you put them out there armed with skills A through C, and what the people are looking for is C, D, and E, you can start to see where their life is put into more conflict and more anxiety, et cetera. And I think that's part. So how do you fill in those gaps, Father? I mean, when you counsel young men and young seminarians, you know, what example, how do you help them fill those gaps?
0: Sure. Well, you know, the particular school I went to is part of what's known as the Boston Theological Institution, BTI.
1: Right.
0: And so there's lots of cross registration that you can make at different schools, you know, Harvard, Boston College, Gordon Cromwell, Boston University, and you can pick up the courses that you do need. It takes a little extra effort, or you can round out your education by enrolling after seminary or prior to seminary in programs that can lead you in those directions. And then frankly, you know, we live in the world of information. And it's just not that hard, you know, if you open your head and your heart to it. And you know, the Lord promises, you know, if you ask for a loaf of bread or a fish, you know, he's not going to give you a stone or a serpent, right?
1: Right.
0: And so if we ask for good things, God will give

0: them. And so, you know, you have to be on that journey. I make the argument in the book that leaders are not born, they're made. And so, you know, you made the point that maybe we're given skills A through C and people need D through F. And one of the ways that I joke about that, as I said, I say, no one has ever told me, Father, when you chanted in Varis, which is known as the grave or seventh tone, and yeah, you hit the Moria between the fungi, you know, I was transported, you know, yeah, it exactly changed my life. And unfortunately, you know, when I taught the Paris Leadership Course, and the final projects that were turned into me, and their final project was I wanted them to develop a parish health plan and to speak about how they were going to develop vibrant communities. Uh-huh. After 4 years, because you get them their last year in that parish leadership course, after 4 years of chant and Greek and very little on theology and biblical studies and pastoral counseling, 8 of the 20 students answered that they were going to set up and hire a full-time chanter.
1: Oh my gosh.
0: And revitalize and renew the full complement of Byzantine chant within their parishes. So, you know, we reap what we sow. We when we develop people who think along those lines, and we laud those who are, I mean, the high performers at seminary are the people who speak Greek and can chant. That's just the way it is. I mean, I know people get upset with me about that, but I'm just telling you, having been there, you know, the first chair at the first chanting stand is for the best chanter, and the one that can speak and can do litanies and perfect liturgical Greek is the one who's going to serve when the archbishop is there. And, you know, so when you design a system for a certain output, that's what you get.
1: You get it. Yeah.
0: And then when those graduates go into their churches and their parishes and they assume that, well, if I can just chant and if I can do a beautiful litany, that'll cure it. That'll really bring about a vibrant, growing community. Well, they're set up to sort of either serve in parishes if that's all they want, or fail miserably.
1: Right.
0: And so when you say, what do you do? You know, either the pain gets so high, and this has happened with graduates of the seminary who've contacted me, and I'm sure have contacted you, the pain gets so high. Yeah. In other words, the failure rate is so large, and the parish is struggling so much that they start to look and say, maybe this isn't going to work.
1: Yep. Yep. Yeah, you that's know, the wake-up call that they get, right?
0: Right. But oftentimes, you know, they're willing to ride that thing into the ground. I mean, you know, I think of Peter Sellers in that movie, Dr. Strangelove, and he gets on the atom bomb at the end of the movie, and he's riding it to the ground, and he's willing to blow himself to smithereens in his folly. And I've certainly seen that. Right?
1: Yeah. The pejorative phrase that I use to describe that to some extent is clergy that quit and stayed. You know, they really quit that great commission that you talk about in the book and fully fulfilling everything that God has called them to do, but yet they remain on the job for some period of time. Now, of course, that's not to say that they're still not going to do great things and great work and their liturgical practices will be great. But, you know, I've never heard any parishioner, you know, complain about the way that, you know, priest, you know, uses the thimiotō. I mean, so whether the incense goes this way or that way is really not bringing anybody closer to Christ. So it sounds to me, and if you agree, then you can own this. If not, you can say just I'm completely wrong, and that's fine. But it sounds to me like a big impetus in your writing this book is really to provide a lot more of that gap-filling content and practical experience in a very engaging way, not only for, obviously, the clergy that are coming out, but also in a very accessible way for the laity. Is that a fair statement, or am I way off?
0: Well, I mean, the reality is, Bill, you know, your eyes are open, and you've been out and about, and you've seen what's going on, and I tell a story in the book about an experience I had while I was in high school on the Space Shuttle Challenger.
1: Oh, Yeah, the O-ring experience.
0: Yeah, and you know, this incredible, sublime piece of machinery, probably the most complex piece of machinery humankind had ever designed up to that point, you know, designed literally to lift off Earth, go up into the heavens, and return, blows up, you know, less than a couple minutes into liftoff, and tragic loss of life, and, you know, for all the world to see. And I remember sitting in the gymnasium at my high school with my classmates watching this.
1: Yeah.
0: And then what came after was an investigation. You know, why did this thing blow up? What happened? And we all came to learn that it was a gasket, an O-ring, a plastic part that failed. And what was more tragic and profound was that the lower level engineers at NASA had pointed this out, and the upper level engineers, I think this is profound irony, had said, no, guys. And plus, you know, they're sort of relying on, look, we've got the most complex engineering in the world going on, and you're talking to us about a plastic piece.
1: Right.
0: Right. And I think the same can be said of the church. I mean, the church is the most sublime, if you want to say it this way, complicated, beautiful, quote unquote, organization, a piece of machinery ever designed, you know, and of course it's got a divine designer.
1: Yeah. I mean, it doesn't get better than that. Right.
0: Right. And, but that divine designer, you know, like in the incarnation, incorporates humanity. All right. And utilizes humanity's participation in it.
1: Yes.
0: And it's designed to take us literally from Earth to heaven safely.
1: Yeah.
0: And unfortunately, in a lot of places, it's blowing up off the launch pad. And it's not blowing up because the theology's wrong.
1: No. Yeah.
0: It's not blowing up because the liturgy is incorrect. It's not blowing up because the patristic witness and the saints have not testified.
1: Right, right.
0: But
1: it's the roadmap's there.
0: Yeah, it's these O-rings. And so so now as I go around and I visit and you know, give talks in various parishes on a wide range of subjects, I'm often asked also to talk about, you know, my experience leading a mission parish and its vibrancy and how did it happen? Or sometimes I'm asked to speak directly to this topic. And time and again, I find leaders in our parishes ill-equipped or unable to transfer skills.
1: That's the key. I think you're right.
0: Right? Right? Yeah. They have these skills. They use them in other aspects of their life. But the culture of their parish, the culture of the church is such that it, you know, that famous phrase, you know, culturally eat strategy for lunch.
1: Right.
0: The culture overwhelms, and there's such a level of resistance and even sabotage. And there's no often systemic support for the type of change that needs to be made. You know, let's say it plainly. If you're in the GOA, okay, the Greek Orthodox Archdiocese, and I'm a member.
1: As am I.
0: Yeah. What is in most of our parishes the largest ministerial event?
1: The ethnic festival.
0: Yeah.
1: Right. I mean, that's like the religious. It's such a. I mean, there's good things we can talk about that.
0: But yeah.
1: You're exactly right, Father. It consumes everybody. It exhausts everybody.
0: Yep.
1: It creates interpersonal conflicts in everybody.
0: Yeah.
1: And it doesn't yield good fruit the way we're doing it.
0: No. If you have, you know, I give the example. If you've got 10 spoons in your drawer. And you only have 10 spoons, you know, you don't have an unlimited supply of spoons, and the festival takes up 6.
1: Bingo.
0: That means you have 4 left to do everything else.
1: Right. To actually do the Great Commission.
0: Yeah. And so, or now let's go up a level. What's the largest event in the archdiocese?
1: Yeah. I mean, in terms of effort, you mean?
0: Yeah,
1: the clergy lady congress is it would be my answer. You may have a better one, but
0: I have a better one, and I know I'm right because I've looked at the numbers. Folk dance festival.
1: Yeah,
0: West Coast.
1: In terms of dollars, you're right. Right.
0: Yeah, in terms of dollars and overall participation.
1: Yep.
0: It's a festival for dance.
1: Yep. And number two, and now I understand your context. I'm talking about effort. I mean, and you'll forgive me because I co-chaired one of those clergy lady assemblies on it. You know, you do it once, you never do it again, right? But you're right. Not only is FDF in the West Coast the largest, The second largest is the HDF that we host in our metropolis over here. So, right. You know, you have to go way down on the list of events, and then we can talk about, you know, the basketball tournaments and the other kinds of things. So make your point, because your point is right on.
0: Yeah, I mean, so, you know, you end up with this sort of holy trinity of Greek festival, Greek dance, and then Greek school.
1: Right.
0: And so we have designed our parishes. And so when my classmates said, you know, I want to go out and I want to manage the experience of parishioners, you know, really what was rambling around in the back of my head was, well, if the parish that you go into is oriented and designed to preserve and promote, you know, a certain culture or language, and you go there to manage that, then perhaps we're missing the gospel.
1: Bingo.
0: And so, you know, I wasn't in a position to really articulate that yet, but there was this sort of uneasy feeling in my gut, you know, when he shared what he shared. And so then, you know, as I go around, and I mean, I tell the story in the book where, you know, I visit a parish and they've got over 200 and something kids in their Greek school. And I ask how many are in the church school program. And I get an answer of about 20. And I was there on a Sunday and I didn't see any youth in church. And so then I say to the parish priest and the parish council president, you know, have you thought about pouring those resources that you pour into your Greek school, into your into your church school? And the response I got was, well, Greek school is a sacred obligation. And this is a point I make in the book when, you know, when you're thinking about why did I write the book? We have an unbalanced identity. In the church, in many places, in our parishes. And we've replaced what is holy and sacred with what is profane and secular. Mm-hmm. And we've built altars to it, and then we've protected it because it's now sacred to us.
1: Oh, it's institutionalized. You're right.
0: Right. And we've set up systems to sort of guard it. And so when you try to touch it, when you try to question it, you're going to be sacrificed. And that's just the way it is. And that's the system. It's not anything different than the Israelites did with the golden calf.
1: Right.
0: You know, it's not anything different that Peter attempted to do with the idea that we're going to make Jews out of Gentiles. And Paul confronts him in Galatians and says, you know, you're not walking rightly in the gospel. So it's not something that we can say, well, gosh, how did this happen to us? You know, it's something that's happened over and over. But I feel like, you know, I'm a poor spokesman for this change that I would like to see, but I felt like at some point someone's got to stand up and write the book and say, guys, you know, we are not on the road to the Great Commission. We are on the road of the Great Omission. That's what we do. You know, we're really good at that. And despite it, you know, people are still showing up, you know, but you know, your point earlier about how people will sometimes wrongly ascribe fruit from things like festivals. They'll say to me, well, Father, we had a family 2 years ago that loved the food and the dance and joined our church.
1: Yeah.
0: And I'll say, well, okay, so you had one family.
1: Glory to God. Now, let's look at the effort, What's your rate of return on that?
0: Right. You know, well, what if you had dozens of families and they didn't come because they liked the food and dance, but they love Jesus?
1: Yeah.
0: Wouldn't that be nice?
1: Yeah.
0: And what would that look like?
1: Are we in the food selling business? Are we in the, you know, in the bringing people closer to Jesus business, right?
0: Yeah. And, you know, in the end of the day, if you think about where the rubber hits the road, to use that phrase, it's always in the parish.
1: Yeah.
0: You know, and there is no more important institution in the church than the parish.
1: Yeah. I agree.
0: Period.
1: 100%.
0: You know, it's the Eucharistic community. It's where every saint was baptized. Right. It's basically where every
1: where they were
0: saint
1: buried.
0: Is buried. Yeah. The community. And, you know, so we can sort of have all these other things. You know, we can say, well, it's this or it's that, it's the other thing. And in my view, if the parish doesn't work, that's the flywheel. Nothing works. If we have healthy parishes, everything else begins to just fall into place. You know, then we have missionaries, you know, then we have outreach programs, then we have, you know, full seminaries, and, you know, it all starts to work. But when the seminary is empty, the place to look is the parish, because the parish is sick.
1: And well, if I can interrupt you, because what you're saying is so right and so powerful. But one of the quotes that I use is, now this is a secular quote, but you're familiar with W. Edwards Deming, who's credited with the beginning of the quality movement here in the United States a long time ago. But one of the quotes that I use all the time that I think you've just pointed out to, and this is a direct quote, but what he said was that any time the majority of people behave a particular way, the majority of the time, the people are not the problem. The problem is inherent in the system. Yep. And as a leader, you own responsibility for the system. And then he says, I love this part. He goes, although a particular person can be a big problem, if you find yourself blaming the people, you should look again. Yep. And I think that's what your book does so well, is it really gets us to look at other aspects of it. And if I could give you one more little thing after the, because when I read that in your book, I mean, I lit up, because I was always a space junkie, you know, kind of thing, just in, growing up as a kid. And by the time the horrible Challenger disaster occurred, I was, you know, practicing and doing a lot of public speaking and whatnot. And one of the things I did when I was asked to go to a parish that had a lot of problems was I actually got handed out a relatively small, like maybe, you know, 1 or 2 inch in diameter gasket to everybody in the congregation. I said, pull out your keychain and put this on your keychain. And no, I didn't explain. Then I told the same story that you so eloquently told. And what I said to them is, every time you pull out your keychain, I want you to ask yourself, what's the gasket? What's my gasket today, right?
0: Yep.
1: Where am I today falling apart, not bringing support, bringing Christ? What, you know, where, and it's real funny, because every once in a while, I mean, this has been a long time ago, since this was like in the late 80s, right? But you know, for a while there, every once in a while, somebody would run into me and they'd show me that raggedy old gasket was still on their keychain. But you do such a great job of explaining it in the context of our faith and the way we do about it in the church. And I think I really want to, get into that. But we're going to take a break in a second, but before I let you break, okay? So, because we could do this forever and we probably should, but tell a little bit about the story of Saints Bedithon and Loveland,
0: which
1: is so powerfully articulated. I've heard you talk about it in programs, but I've also read it in the book. So share a little bit for the listeners about that story.
0: Well, you know, you said something a moment ago about, you know, the system, and, you know, it takes a leader to lead and to take the people out of the system they're in to effect change.
1: That's exactly,
0: you know, and that's the leader's role. He's supposed to lead the change, but that change has to first happen in himself or herself.
1: Yep. True.
0: Right.
1: Your seminary experience is a great example of that personally. And you've seen it in parishes everywhere you go, I'm sure.
0: Yeah. And so, you know, I was fortunate. I was incredibly fortunate because I came out of seminary and I served in a incredible parish, St. Catherine's, with an incredible leader, Father Luke Christopoulos, who I know you know.
1: Oh, yeah. Absolutely.
0: And I had nothing but a positive experience. I mean, it was incredible. I was there for 5 years. I could have easily, you know, just the level of comfort I had, the joy I had, the type of ministries I got to do, I could have stayed there the rest of my life.
1: Yep.
0: But something inside of me, you know, just kind of told me that wasn't going to be good enough, you know, that really wasn't what the Lord was calling me to do, and that, you know, I needed to step out of that experience. And I didn't really fully know what that meant. And so I tell everybody in the book how I go to my bishop and I say, I want to leave. And he's like, where do you want to go? Like, what are you talking about?
1: And you just got here, kind of, you know? I
0: mean, a few years. And things are going well. And your Priest Dominus loves you. And you know, that's the Priest Dominus is a Greek term for the head priest. And, you know, you're serving with him and it's, you guys are a great team. And, you know, where are you going to go? And I told him I wanted to start a mission parish, and he just said no.
1: I don't know if you've gotten into a little bit of too much wine here.
0: You're not doing that.
1: Maybe you've been up climbing too high. The altitude's got to you.
0: and you know, part of that, and I talk a little bit about that in the book, that, you know, I don't think His Eminence could envision, you know, Metropolitan Isaiah at the time, he couldn't envision what does that mean? You're just going to go start a church. Like, there had been some church splits, We have that happen in Orthodoxy, where, you know, a community gets to a point where they have so much internal conflict over an issue. It's usually about language.
1: Yes.
0: That they split. And so, you know, one group wants it in English and one wants to keep it in Greek. And so they split, and it's not pretty.
1: Yep.
0: It's not pretty.
1: And it takes the, as you know, I mean, it takes, it can take 5 to 10 years to get to the point where there's a healthy enough foundation to rebuild on that
0: yeah.
1: fracture.
0: Yeah. And sometimes it never heals. I mean, there's a split nearby. I mean, it's still not healed.
1: Yeah.
0: You know, it's over 15 years old. So this idea of just planting a church, and again, you know, sometimes we start new churches, but we usually it's because we were in a place where everybody moved from. And so then we've got to go start it somewhere else. And it's basically the same people, but it's just people who've left the area. I mean, we're famous for closing churches in areas because we'd never encountered the local community. We just said, well, you know, you guys aren't worth hearing the gospel, you know, so we'll just close this one down, and we'll open it up once a year on its feast day, quote unquote, but we'll go start a church somewhere else. So the idea of just starting a church for the pure joy of sharing the gospel of Jesus Christ with people was just kind of outside of his paradigm, you know? And really, I didn't know what I was asking, you know, I mean, you can't, I can say that now, you know? So when I left St. Catharines, through a series of circumstances to begin my time of ministry up here, you know, 55 miles north at St. Spiridon's, there was a sense in which that break between what I knew and what I was now going to encounter was radical enough that it jarred me loose of many of the ways that I had been operating, and challenged me to go and start to discover and attempt to do things in a way that was, you know, sort of under the phrase of change without changing the unchangeable.
1: Right. Right.
0: And you know, as I arrived, you know, in the back of my mind, there's a story of Father Elias that I tell in the book of meeting a priest who'd come into Orthodoxy, from the Episcopal Christian experience, and he came to our first clergy meeting, and we sat and talked about forms for 3 hours.
1: Yeah.
0: And I was embarrassed, and I went up to him during the break, and I was like, "How you doing? You know, what do you think?" And he said, "Oh, it's the greatest clergy meeting I've ever been to." And I thought, yeah, I was like, is this guy crazy? Is he pulling my leg? Or is he serious? Right. It's that liar lunatic, Lord, you know, is he? And I said to him, you know, are you serious? And he said, yeah, I'm dead serious. And I said, how could you be dead serious? And he said, look, I've been an Episcopal priest for 30 years. I've argued for the divinity of Christ. I've argued for the sanctity of the Eucharist. He goes, none of that's up for debate in Orthodoxy. He goes, you guys are talking about forms.
1: Yeah. Okay.
0: You know,
1: that's an interesting perspective, isn't it?
0: Yeah. That helped me in one sense, because I realized, wait a minute, when I get up here to St. Spiridon's and I begin my work, I don't need to change the unchangeable.
1: Right.
0: You know, and that actually is the greatest resource we have.
1: Yeah.
0: But we got so much stuff in the way. There's so many O-rings that people can't get to it. Right. Yep. And so I came up to a little church with a group of people that I got to tell you, God was good to me. He gave me a small group of dedicated Christians who didn't necessarily know how to go about building a new community, but they were up for the adventure.
1: Right.
0: And yes, there were some things that they had that were still tying them down, but there were a lot of attributes that they had that had already sort of set them in motion towards a bright future. So I arrived at St. Spiridon's, and, you know, I tell a story that there was a big sign out front in blue and white said Greek Church. As I drove to that church, I passed the Korean Presbyterian Church. And I remember thinking, well, that's nice. The Koreans got a church up here. And then I pulled up in front of my church and I went, oh, I guess the Greeks have one too.
1: The Greeks do too. Yeah. Yeah.
0: But we're probably gonna have to take that sign down because we were in a middle to lower middle class neighborhood in downtown Loveland, in a building that we had purchased that had been, kind of run down. And nobody was, on that block was Greek. So, they're going to look at that sign and they're going to see
1: that's not my church.
0: Yeah. And they're going to see the figurines and I made the mistake of taking the sign down without a conversation.
1: Yeah.
0: But I took it down.
1: Yeah.
0: Yeah. And then, there's other little things that I just started to notice right away when I showed up that didn't make sense to me, that had previously made sense to me. And it was like getting my sight for the first time, like starting to see things that I'd never seen before, and so I give this silly example of, just the candle stand as you walk into an Orthodox church and how it's this transaction counter with somebody standing behind it and taking your money. And, if you're new, that's just intimidating. What is this, an ATM machine? I put some dollars in, they hand me some beeswax candles. Like, what is this? And it's just starting to become comfortable with the idea that I can change some things without changing the unchangeable. And so, Bill, I think, the basis of your question is, so then what, in a sense, did you start to do and what happened?
1: Yeah.
0: As I started to explore new avenues and as the people with me started to do the same, and over time we began to articulate what it was we were doing. In the end of the day, we were taking the things that had accumulated around, for example, Greek Orthodoxy in America, and stripping those things out and saying, let's just be Orthodox Christians.
1: Right. Right.
0: And the wonder of it all is that as we began to do that, people start showing up.
1: Mm-hmm.
0: And the diversity of people and the creativity of people and the resources they brought and the ideas that they shared, just led to this sort of snowball of events. Right now, St. Spiridon's, we have 5 clergy.
1: That's that right there. Stop right there. I could probably count on. Now, in the GOA, it's a little different, obviously, in the OCA and with the deacons and things of that nature. But in the GOA, I'm not sure I could even count more. I'm not sure I could count another parish that has the abundance of riches you have in that regard.
0: Yeah. I mean, we have 5 clergy.
1: That is amazing.
0: We have in our chant corps, there's over 13 chanters.
1: So you haven't lost that chanting piece, huh?
0: Well, but what I'm saying is I went to parishes where it was one old guy.
1: Right. Exactly.
0: Right. And so we've got rotational chant groups.
1: I actually had to tell one of the priests, I'm overstepping my bounds, but I had to tell one of the priests that, before I go there, I always try to, if they're live streaming, I always try to, look at one of their services. And I said, you need to cut off the microphone of that beautiful old man who's chanting, because he sounds horrible. And, and of course the priest looked at me and said, yeah, but that's, Costa, I made that name up. That's Mr. Costa. He's been here 100 years and I don't have
0: the only
1: courage
0: chanter
1: to do
0: I have.
1: Yeah, exactly. How do I do that? And I said, well, at least leave the microphone there. Just turn it off on the live stream. It's like you have an abundance of riches because you systematically went about saying that's an objective. Now, how do we get to that objective and how do we train people to do that? Right. I mean, isn't that the, one of the key elements that you talk about in the book?
0: Yeah. I mean, those first few years, I wasn't able to articulate it that way because I was figuring things out. I was learning and we were learning together and we were making lots of mistakes and we still make lots of mistakes, but yes, over time you start to realize, wait a minute, there are some concepts and ideas, which I think in the second part of this, we're going to start to talk about that we can articulate, we could share, that can guide us in our work, and can bear fruit. Right now we're in a really strange place right now, Bill, by the glory of God and by his grace, we have over 70 new people currently in our parish.
1: Jeez, how are you? There's no way you can assimilate them. It's time to plant another church.
0: Right. Those conversations are floating around in the ether. But what I'm saying is,
1: amazing.
0: It's staggering. I mean, I my assistant priest, Father Gabriel, and I, who kind of oversee the process of bringing catechumens in, we have the shared digital list, and our notes are things like, Tom showed up on this date, brown curly hair, wife is blonde haired with two kids. Cindy came at Vespers on Saturday. We're having to update our digital lists, constantly, because again, if we've positioned ourselves as a parish to serve the gospel in Christ first, and it's one of the four, principles of a parish that is healthy, God brings people.
1: Yep.
0: That's what he does. He's drawing all men to himself, as St. Paul says. And so, today, look, we are still a work in progress. I don't want anybody to sit here and think, oh, he's got the perfect parish. No, it's a garden that needs constant tending. And I talk about my most recent mistakes. I have one of them in the book where I took my eye off the ball and a ministry really just started to fall apart and go into rebellion and resistance. And that was my fault, because as a leader, I wasn't leading. But so we're a work in progress. This is a continuum. No one's ever arrived anywhere. We're just going to keep pushing forward. But it is a dynamic place. We have our ups and our downs. We continually try to refocus ourselves on our mission, vision, on our goals, on our objectives, on our roles and responsibilities. It's always, there's no point where you can just say, well, we're done.
1: Yeah.
0: Right?
1: Yeah. Well, you can. When you say I'm done on this earth, right?
0: And yes.
1: Now I start my eternal kingdom journey. And on that note, we're gonna take. I mean, I'm sending you to the eternal kingdom, right? That was a poor metaphor there. But we're gonna take a short break right now. And when we return, we're gonna explore a little bit more fully the book Restoring the Great Commission with my special guest, Father Evan Armitas. Again, please remember that regrettably we had to pre-record this program, so we're unfortunately unable to take your calls tonight. But we'll take a short break, and we will be right back.
2: 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If you have any questions or want any further information, you can email Bill at bill@stewardshipcalling.com.
0: Hi, this is Father Evan Armitas. Jesus' last words to his disciples were, "Go and make disciples of all the nations." 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
1: Welcome back to Stewardship Calling in our first Wednesday program, where we're exploring the book Restoring the Great Commission with my special guest, Father Evan Armitas. Again, please remember that we had to pre-record this program, so unfortunately we're not able to take your calls tonight. But of course, you can always call in on Father Evan's regular Sunday program and some of the rest of my program. So, Father Evan, welcome back again. I want to fast forward now, and I'm going to take you to a beginning point, a really, I thought, an amazingly insightful point that you make on, it's actually on page 25 of the book. So for those of you following on the in the hymnals at home, if you have a copy of the book yet, please turn to page 25. But the quote that you said, I want to repeat it verbatim, make sure I get it right. So you said, today, it is important to see that a church that serves the needs of recent immigrants or its own members looks and acts very differently from a church focused on the Great Commission. And I think that was such a powerful concept. And I'm hoping that people listening now will step back. Don't get defensive on us. Don't try to really try to protect the ethnic heritage or whatever ethnic tradition you are, because it doesn't really matter, because we hear this in every ethnic traditions. But Father, share a little bit more detail of what do you mean by that statement, and what are some of the things the parishes need to consider to do based on that conclusion?
0: So, two stories to start with. First of all, if we look carefully at Holy Scripture and we note Jesus's interactions with people, and take, for example, the woman at the well in the Gospel of John. Okay. We know her today as Saint Fotini, right? But in that interaction that Jesus has with the woman, her life is changed, right?
1: Yeah.
0: I mean, totally changed, completely and totally transformed. She heads in a new direction after that encounter.
1: And I'm sorry to interrupt, because it's such a powerful story. And I'll stop interrupting you. But to me, what's so amazing is she went there thinking she knew what she was doing and why she was doing it and where she was going and what she was hoping to accomplish.
0: Amen.
1: And then she met the Lord.
0: Right.
1: Take it from there.
0: Yeah. And everything goes in a new direction. Now she, praise God, that story is recorded for us, and we can think about that story and we can consider, as you said, she was going there for one thing and meets the Lord. And as a result, something different occurs, right?
1: Right.
0: But notice that her encounter with the Lord is not where the story ends, not even just for her, but for those that she knew.
1: Right.
0: She then goes into the village and says, come meet a man who told me everything about myself.
1: Yeah, and put in context, right? She's not exactly the most credible witness for that kind of a message.
0: No. But the beneficiaries of the encounter is not limited to simply herself and her immediate family.
1: Right.
0: Okay. So inherent in my statement about a church that serves the needs of recent immigrants or its own members looks and acts very differently from a church focused on the Great Commission is the idea that if Jesus was to encounter us in our current parishes and sort of put it in the context of the woman at the well, then that's where the story would end. There would be no going to the village to tell everybody else.
1: Yeah.
0: Right. And if you look at the miracles of Jesus, almost in every instance where somebody is cured, restored, refashioned and refocused, they not only benefit, but people outside benefit.
1: Right.
0: So I want to say that this is a concept that is there and apparent in Scripture, that we as parishes need to imitate this sort of modality of Jesus, that we're meeting individuals, we're meeting the people in the pews, but that leads to something outside the pew, something outside the four walls, right? And then there's also the reality of this story. I was invited to go speak to a gathering of clergy and lay leaders. And I'm going to protect that, the people of that gathering by leaving it anonymous. And I was asked to speak about these concepts of parish health. Okay. And the idea of outreach and evangelism and renewal and revitalization. And so I was in the first part of my presentation, and I was just sort of laying out some of the statistics that Christians are encountering. Okay. So for example, we all know that most places are experiencing double digit declines in membership. Mm-hmm. Right. We know that the funding for the ministries of our communities, and this isn't confined to Orthodoxy, is drying up. We know we're not retaining our youth, right? We know that that we're not necessarily at the table anymore in the social conversation about, you know, policies, you know, that we're more on the fringe than we've ever been. And so I'm telling this story, right? And then I start to get a little more granular. I start to bring out some statistics that Alexei Krindich has developed. And are you familiar with his work?
1: Oh yeah. Oh yeah.
0: Yeah.
1: Yep. Yep.
0: His website.
1: I'm on the secretary to the Assembly of Bishops and the Research Oversight Committee. So
0: great work,
1: yeah.
0: Right?
1: Yeah.
0: Yeah. So we have commissioned this work, and the work that he's doing and the data that he's producing, most of us aren't reading. Right?
1: Oh no. I mean, and it's not only his work, to be honest with you. The other things you just cited, whether it comes from Pew or Public Works mm-hmm. Research mm-hmm. Institute or Barna, the vast majority of times, and I know you have this experience, when we present that wake up call data, as I call it, to people, their eyes are like glazed over, like, oh my God, I didn't know it was like that, right?
0: Yeah. Yeah. And yet, you know, if they just took a look in their own pews, they'd see that the data is at work. Right.
1: Yes.
0: You know, increasing numbers of funerals, decreasing number of baptisms, right? Aging population, you know, on and on the list goes. And so, you know, I'm bringing up some of that data that Alexei Krindich has developed, and I'm telling the story about how in our Orthodox world, and this is not just related to GOA or Antiochian, it's all of the Orthodox in America. There has been in many places an emphasis on preservation and promotion of heritage, culture, and language,
1: correct.
0: Right? And so he does a really good job in this study of showing that and showing where in certain places that desire or that emphasis has been elevated to a primary desire or concern or program, right? Mm-hmm. And in the Rust Belt, you know, that's one of the areas of the country where heritage, culture, and language and its preservation and promotion is at its highest.
1: Yeah, you go there up to the Northeast, you'll see it every block.
0: Right, yeah. Right. And conversely, whenever you do the overlay of active participation in the sacramental life of the church by attendance at worship and sacraments, that's also where that's the lowest.
1: Right.
0: So there's a correlation.
1: Yeah.
0: Right. So I just put the slide up, our own research, and I just describe it. And a gentleman jumps up and rips my head off.
1: Been there, done that. Go ahead. What did he say?
0: His question is, are you embarrassed to be Greek?
1: Oh.
0: That's what he says. And I say, sir, I'm confused by the question. And he says, I want you to tell me, are you ashamed of your Greek heritage? And I said, well, sir, I don't think the question's relevant, but let me explain myself. I said, I married a woman who's Greek, whose first language is Greek. I named all my children Greek names.
1: Right.
0: We eat Greek food all the time. We celebrate our heritage and our culture. My kids know how to Greek dance. You know, I'm as Greek as they get, right?
1: Yeah.
0: And so I said to him, are you Greek? And he said, no, I married a Greek. And I said, okay. And he said, and he happened to be the president of one of the largest parishes in that region.
1: Yeah.
0: And I said, do you have children? He says, I have two grown adult sons. And I have three grandchildren. And I said, are they in the church? And he paused and he looked at me and he said, no.
1: Mic drop moment, as we would say, right?
0: Right. So when we think about, you know, being confined and held hostage to a past or even a current present direction, at some point we have to start to ask the difficult questions, right?
1: Yeah.
0: And talk with those who are resisting us and even sabotaging us and have the courage to address their questions and their concerns. Mm-hmm. You know, it's not as if when I got to St. Spiridon's, I didn't have to deal with that as well. When I took down that Greek sign, you know, I met with some pretty hard resistance, even from the small group that was there, because they felt as if I was stripping something that was sacred from them and something essential. You know, when I stopped the Greek festival that we were doing.
1: Right.
0: You know, but, you know, look, I didn't get into too much detail, but I'm just sort of laying out the concept that you yourself have encountered. And, you know, we are being held hostage to a past.
1: Right.
0: And it's shackled us. And we're unwilling, it seems to me, to call this a problem. And, you know, it's sort of like the patient's got a femoral artery bleed.
1: Mm-hmm.
0: And we start working on their dental bridge.
1: Right.
0: You know, like, oh, look at that. The bridge has come loose.
1: their teeth are going to be cleaner when I'm done with them if they allow.
0: Yeah. You know, alive. Right. Or we put a Band-Aid on a paper cut.
1: Yep.
0: And so, what I'm trying to say by that statement is, you know, when you step out of that preservation, promotion modality, and when you stop and think about the fact that we're no longer dealing with an immigrant population, but rather we're dealing with a native population, you know, of your parish looks very different, you know, then, you know, you're not so much. I had a guy call me on the show recently and he said, Father Evan, he says, I'm Orthodox and I love being Orthodox, but I go to a parish in which I'm concerned about what we're becoming. And he says, I'm told that I should attend my local Greek dance festival. And the cost to go to that festival is, you know, several thousands of dollars. And that amount of money is higher than our average stewardship in our parish.
1: Yikes. Yeah. There it is.
0: So we spend more money to go to this dance festival than we spend on the ministries of our parish. Okay. And then what people, as you said, you know, just take a deep breath. Don't get ready to yell and scream, but just think about it.
1: Yeah.
0: Is that what we want?
1: Well, and you make a point that's really important that I hope that people listen. So replace the word Greek with any other ethnic heritage, uh-huh. Russian, Ukrainian, Serbian, doesn't matter, right? But you make the point that we can do two things at the same time. We can remain true to whatever ethnic heritage, however far away it is. And by the way, there are plenty of separate organizations and institutions
0: that do
1: where
0: that.
1: That's their primary mission. And you should join them and be engaged them and serve them and all that kind of stuff.
0: Amen.
1: And that's a beautiful thing to celebrate. And yet at the same time, you know, I looked everywhere and I cannot see where Christ said, go and only make disciples of people from your village and the people that speak the same language that you do and just teach them to be better ethnic people. I mean, just is not the essence of what your book is all about and what Christ's message is all about. And that can, if I can segue, Father, is that okay if I segue? Because a little bit later on in the book, you make another really important point that I think is germane to this. And again, for those following a home, it's on page 35 of your hymnals. You say, and again, I want to quote you directly on this. You say, this means that although we are, that who we are and what we teach are not up for debate, we should be willing to adapt to our surroundings and change what we can. Mm-hmm. And so as you start to think about that, and I hope everybody will, again, take a step back, take all the ethnic ego or pride or whatever and just keep it strong, but put it in a separate bucket. Can you elaborate on what you think some of the practical meaning of that is for Orthodox parishes in the United States?
0: Yeah, you know, and obviously it's not even limited to culture and language. It's sometimes, you know, economics. You know, we it's sometimes related to political affiliation.
1: Increasingly, I know you're seeing that everywhere, right? It's creating tensions. We're bringing those tensions into Christ Church.
0: Yeah, the idea that this is a conservative parish, this is a liberal parish, you know, that kind of stuff. It's all, you know, not the gospel, but, you know, being stuck in our past and in many ways continue to develop ministry profiles for a parish that either doesn't exist or is fading away, is killing us.
1: Yeah.
0: And the story, you know, I visited one parish that was originally planted to serve minors who had immigrated from Europe into a part of Colorado that had silver mining. And they had established ministry profiles that fit their lives.
1: Exactly.
0: You know, and they were necessary and beneficial.
1: But they were very, you're right.
0: Right. But they were parochial. They tended to be inward looking because that was the reality they were facing, right?
1: Yeah.
0: Right. And I have a friend of mine who took over this parish at around its 100th year, and it had dwindled down to a handful of older members who were willing to hold on to those old traditions no matter what.
1: Yeah, well, they wanted the church to bury them, right? You've heard that, I'm sure, from parishioners. And said, yes. Yeah, I just want this church to stay as long for it to bury me.
0: Yeah, yeah. And so he asked me, you know, what do I do here? And so I encouraged him, right, to step out of that profile, right, and to adapt and to change the surroundings that he was in. So, for example, in a mining town in Colorado, back in the day, you know, it's a pretty ugly looking thing. But, you know, but today that town is, you know, some of those towns are called Breckenridge.
1: Yeah, exactly. Exactly.
0: And there's a new industry. And it's a different type of place. You know, there's rafting and hiking and mountain biking and skiing and fly fishing. And they've developed, you know, the town has adapted, and then you find the parish hasn't.
1: Yeah.
0: You know, and so anyway, what does it look like? So I think it is a parish that is willing to look at its organizational structure, its roles and responsibilities in a new way. Mm-hmm. You know, I think it's a parish that's going to look at its ministry profile and say, what are our ministries? Why are we doing what we're doing? You know, and question them, you know, and where are we seeing impact for effort?
1: Yes. Where's right? that return coming from our evangelization efforts?
0: Right. Are we developing leaders that can lead and will lead, especially in this modern context? Or are we really developing leaders who could have led 100 years ago well?
1: Right. Right.
0: But can't today. You
1: or
0: know,
1: are still applying what actually worked fine 100 years ago,
0: but cannot
1: in an environment
0: work today,
1: which every day is changing transformationally.
0: Yeah, yeah. How are we engaging and serving and encountering the community next to us? I mean, someone asked me recently, what's the sign of a healthy parish? And I just said, how many people can walk to church?
1: I love that. Explain that for people that don't really understand what you're saying, because that is so powerful
0: in terms of
1: an exercise that they need to think about when they're thinking about the effectiveness of their parish. Tell them what you really mean by that, because that's great.
0: So a lot of times what you find is that our communities are places that people sort of drop into or drive to, right?
1: Yeah.
0: But the local community, the neighborhood, the neighbors, they don't have anything to do with us.
1: Right.
0: Right? And in fact, if we were to disappear from the block, they wouldn't notice.
1: Nope.
0: You know, other than, oh gosh, you know, once a year, there's not something for me to go eat,
1: right?
0: Or something like that. I mean, so in other words, if the people next door to you have become engaged and can walk to church, then you are embedded and you are not only relevant, but you're transforming the community you're in.
1: Yes.
0: And a lot of times, you know, we move out of communities, right? Because our people don't live there anymore. And I talk about that in the book, and we go relocate, you know? And so I keep a close eye on that. How many people can walk to church?
1: Yeah.
0: You know,
1: it's funny you say that, because one of the exercises I ask parishes to do is to close their eyes and imagine a 5-mile radius around their church. Now, 5 miles more than you can walk, obviously, but start, you know, 5-mile radius. And then they open their eyes and say, is everybody within that 5-mile radius a member of the church?
0: Right.
1: And they all kind of laugh, and I go, is anybody within that 5-mile radius a member of the church? And, you know, unfortunately, there's still nervous laughter, but that gets back to the blooming where you're planted kind of thing, in addition to planting elsewhere.
0: Yeah.
1: In other words, you can have both.
0: Why shouldn't it be that way?
1: Right.
0: Yeah. I mean, I'm not saying that we don't have other types of profiles, but in the general sense, you know, we have not been, when you think about the question you asked based on the statement I made,
1: yeah,
0: you know, we have not adapted to our surroundings. We're not willing. You know, we almost, like I said, we'll close a church before we'll engage in the local community. And you know, that doesn't just mean that it's because of cultural preservation and heritage promotion. Sometimes it's because we think we're so orthodox that no one could barely accept, you know, the lifestyle we lead,
1: yeah,
0: you know,
1: exactly.
0: And we don't have the dragnet mentality.
1: Yeah.
0: You know, sometimes I talk about our parishes are really set up as upside down funnels.
1: Yeah.
0: You know, yeah. Where we try to pre-select and pre-sort who can squeeze through that narrow opening.
1: Yeah.
0: As opposed to presenting a wide opening that people can swirl around in and eventually find the way.
1: Yeah, it's a big pipe.
0: Right. We want that. Or the dragnet of what the Lord talks about of casting in a net and bringing in all manner of fish.
1: Right.
0: And then he says it's the angels that sort them.
1: Yeah. Yeah.
0: Right.
1: So he's saying, I got that part. You bring them here and I'll take care of it.
0: I'll clean them. You fish them. I'll clean them. So I think, you know, engaging, serving and encountering the community around us, knowing what our purpose is, who we are, we generally

0: articulated in your book, the what you did in Loveland too.
1: Yeah, and the bananas thing is, we've been told our purpose.
0: Right. We don't even have to do a lot of inventing here.
1: We've been given our identity, but because of long negligence and other things becoming important, we've lost sight, right?
0: Yeah.
1: So, you know, diversity is one of the ways that I think we do what that statement says. I think the way that we even conduct our services. Now, I'm not saying the service itself, you know, like the order, their words, their hymns, but perhaps the resources we provide, the music, the language, the way we prepare our sermons, the way we encourage and invite people in, you know, our focus not being on ourselves. You know, and then, you know, this, of course, moves up the ladder beyond the parish, you know, but here's the thing. Someone, I got a critique on the book already.
0: Uh-oh.
1: So this one priest wrote in, he said, "Father, I read the whole book in one sitting. Fantastic book. Loved it."
0: Yeah, it's a very approachable book. One could do that. I, you know, there's value in that.
1: But he said, there's no way that I can do any of this.
0: Any of it?
1: Right. Yeah, he said, none of it. Oh,
0: that doesn't understand his calling. I don't mean to be so judgmental. Far be it for me to make that judgment, but come on, man.
1: So I said, why? And he said, my bishop would never allow it.
0: I don't.
1: Now, my point back to him is I said, well, Father, I wouldn't just sit on your hands.
0: Yeah.
1: You know, I mean, you know, there is the reality that perhaps the system is not yet ready to support it. But you know what? I can't wait because I got a femoral artery bleed.
0: Yeah. Yep.
1: And so, and I think on top of that, you know, if I could have just another minute with this question, you know, yes, the things that we teach are not up for debate, but we should be willing to adapt to our surroundings and change what we can. And so, you know, we have a lot of undeveloped leaders.
0: We
1: have not done a lot of planning. We have an unbalanced identity. We have stagnated. We have been full of resistance and sabotage. And these are all things that we need to address. It's sort of like saying, I'm ready, Father, to lose weight and run a marathon. And then you open up the pack of donuts and you pull out your pack of cigarettes.
0: That's exactly a good analogy.
1: Right? Well, it's like,
0: resemble that. I don't smoke, but the donuts part, I resemble that.
1: It's like, well, if you want to run a marathon and you want to get in better shape and lose weight, then we're probably going to have to put the donuts and the cigarettes away. We're going to have to start exercising. So, you know, we can't just say, well, let's do the positives. We also have to look at the negatives and start to eliminate them.
0: Yeah. You know, I think that what you just said is really powerful. And this actually ties back to an earlier concept of kind of the O-ring thing, right? So just start with one O-ring in your life. Mm-hmm. What's the weakest part of your faith journey and you're living the faith, you know, because the church isn't just 90 minutes in a building, right? The church is you wherever you are. And I think that, but here's the other part. And this comes, as I think I've shared with you before, one of my favorite, I think if I could assign a book, I would assign Jim Kouzes' and Barry Posner's book, The Leadership Challenge. The subtitle I like is How to Get Extraordinary Things Done in Organizations. But there's a quote that comes top of mind that I use all the time. And if you'll allow me to share it, because this is going to lead into my next question to you about your five principles of four concepts. But they say, it is striking how our language reveals the visual nature of our thoughts about the future state of affairs. And then they go on to say, when we invent the future, we try to get a mental picture of what things will be like long before we've begun the journey. And then they make the point, because this gets back to what you're talking about, having clarity of your why and your vision and mission. And they say, visions are our windows on the world of tomorrow. And so as we start to say, look, we can be 100% rooted in Christ's church for 2,000 years. We don't have to worry about that. We can be very proud of whatever the ethnic origins of our people are. And as we welcome more converts, it's going to be a lot more diverse. It's not just going to come from the historically Orthodox countries. But at the same time, what is our vision that is the window on the world of tomorrow for how our parish will grow and survive? And frankly, how I will grow and survive.
1: Yeah.
0: And I think that's the powerful part about your book is, whether you intended it or not, I mean, and I know you intended it, but that there's a personal faith journey in there at the same time that you're creating the organizational faith journey conversation.
1: Yeah. The change we want to see has to start in us.
0: Yeah.
1: right? Yeah. And so, you know, to that community that said, but

0: language is a sacred obligation, you know, I realized right there and then, well, nothing's going to happen in the community until it happens first in the heart of that priest and the heart of that parish council president, yeah. right? You know, they have to see the value of that transformation, and it has to occur in their lives, right? You know, amen to the things that you just said and to the book that you referenced. I mean, I agree, right? The leadership challenge, you know, that's part of that, you know, earlier question when you said, well, what if you didn't get all this stuff when you were at seminary? You know, guess what?
1: Yeah, it's there.
0: It's
1: they've got videos
0: there.
1: Talking about it. You can download it in audio format if you want to drive it, whatever.
0: Yeah,
1: you know, you can do that. All right, I'm going to do something unfair and impossible. So let me just set the stage for that in the front end. I'll set very low expectations here. But I'm going to try and tee up a 9-part question. The first time this has ever been done on Ancient Faith Radio. But if there was anyone I could do it to, it would be you. And I want you to just take the 9-part question and then go where you think there's the most value for the listeners to really embrace both personally and then organizationally with respect to their churches. Because in your book, there's so much that's there. But you specifically mentioned 5 critical principles. I'm going to recite them in a second. And 4 concepts of parish health that both individuals and parishes have to consider. So the principles you talk about, and we've actually referred to several of them in the course of the conversation, is 1, regaining our sight. Now, that ties back into that vision piece. 2, remembering our life-saving mission, not just our food mission, right? 3, pruning, which is a critically important concept we've alluded to. But 4, building bridges, not barriers. And we talked about your early experience where you really learned that full hand. And 5 is developing a sense of urgency, which you've talked about very graphically and appropriately with the femoral artery bleed. Mm-hmm. Now, that's the first 5 parts of the question. The next 4 are the 4 concepts that you talk. See, I wouldn't try a 9-part question with somebody that doesn't have a brain that can contemplate that. But I think you can. I know you can. So the 4 concepts you talk about, and again, you use great Greek phrases that have a meaning behind it. But orthodoxia, the commitment to Christ and the gospel. 1, 2. Orthopraxia, a commitment to connecting Christ and the gospel to our daily lives. So first part is, you know, am I committed to Christ and his gospel? And then the second part is, how do I apply it in my daily life? And then the third concept you talk about is kinonia, which is the commitment to a relationship building, forming a spiritual family. So now I've taken the concept, I've applied it in my life, now I'm building this communal experience. And then the fourth concept you talk about is the politia, and that is now a commitment to operational excellence. I'm not just going to go through the motions, I'm going to do this with excellence to get me to the place that I need to be. So with you take the 9-part question anywhere you want to go, because I'm sure it'll be a good journey, but that is as much as anything I'm hoping is a tease for people to actually get the book and really understand in more depth what do those 5 principles mean, even though they're clear in its face, and those 4 concepts, how could they apply them in their life and in their parish? So
0: sure.
1: I'm opening it up to you.
0: Okay.
1: Take it away.
0: Well, Bill, thank you. I mean, the book is basically in 3 parts, and in the first part of the book, I talk about setting out on the journey, and I tell the story of St. Spyridon's. I think there's a lot of little strains that go on in the book, you know, one of them being kind of my own personal journey. I kind of tell that story, and I try to be vulnerable about it and honest, you know, about my development. I also tell the story of St. Spyridon's.
1: Right.
0: You know, just, you know, what happened there. Then I also try to distill, you know, lessons learned and information that's was shared with me. And I try to present that in a way that's practical. And look, let me be honest. I am not a professional when it comes to organizational development. You know, I don't have degrees in this. There are books like the one you mentioned that do a much better job. So in a sense, you know, a lot of this is I'm trying to contextualize.
1: Yes.
0: Especially for Orthodox Christians, some of these ideas and concepts in a way that, you know, is told through the lens of a, you know, struggling, pious Orthodox Christian, myself.
1: It's real.
0: Within a community that's attempting to put these things into practice, and then to give some definition, and provide, you know, a couple of first steps that people can get on, right?
1: Right.
0: Now, when you mention those first five principles, you know, regaining sight, remembering our life-saving mission, pruning, building bridges, not barriers, developing a sense of urgency, here's what I'd say about this, you know, in general. If you're going to go on a journey, you know, and here, again, I'm aided by the fact that I'm right up against the Rocky Mountains, and I've got a lot of parishioners in my community who are outdoors people,
1: yeah,
0: right? They do some pretty extreme stuff. They'll tell you that the most important step in the journey is preparing.
1: Yes. Yes.
0: Because if they bring the wrong thing,
1: right,
0: it can cost them their journey. It cost them their life.
1: Yeah.
0: Right. If you pack the wrong thing, right, or pack too many things, you know, so they really think, you know, I'll see them preparing, and I'll say to some of my parishioners, oh, what's up next? And they're like, oh, I'm going on this 10-day excursion, and oh, where are you going to be? And they'll say, oh, I'm going to be up in the Never Summer Range, and, you know, there's going to be some climbing, and, you know, we're going to track, and, you know, they, and so I'll say, well, what do you nail down your pack list to? And they'll say, okay. And they've got it down. Right. So what I would say is that these five principles are the things that we pack and bring with us. They don't ever go away. You know, you don't get 10 years into this journey and say, well, I don't need to regain my sight.
1: No. Yeah.
0: Right.
1: Or I don't need any more pruning. I'm done pruning. I'm done.
0: Yeah. These are things that we're going to carry with us. And they're always going to be in our pack. And if they're not in our pack, then at any point in the journey, we might get off trail and we might be in trouble. So if you look at them, you know, regaining our sight, you know, I tell this through the lens of the parable of the blind man in John, you know, where you go from not being able to see something to seeing something, and how people around you still can't see it.
1: Right.
0: You know, like this young man's parents or the Pharisees, you know, they just couldn't come to grasp that Jesus was Lord and had the ability to grant not only physical sight, but spiritual sight.
1: At the key.
0: Right.
1: The key.
0: So as you were, it's a double whammy, right?
1: Right.
0: And as you were saying, you know, being able to see, you know, that's probably one of the first things a leader has to be able to do. They have to see where we got to go, you know? And we call Christ the light giver.
1: Right. How appropriate. And we're called to be the light of the world.
0: Yes.
1: So it's not this is really important, this notion of us being the light in a dark world.
0: Right. And so I think, you know, having sight and regaining our sight is a first key concept for taking this journey. And it's where we have to start, and we have to be able to see things. You know, earlier you said, hey, don't get immediately reactive or resistant, you know, as we're saying something. And I've been rightly told that I sometimes get ahead of myself in sort of making some of these critical statements. So forgive me. But again, if we can come back and say, do we see really what we are to be doing and where we are to be going? And can we regain that? You know, so that's where we start, and we carry that with us. Now, once we've regained our sight, then it's natural that we're going to remember our mission.
1: Yeah.
0: And we're out there to be lifesavers. And, you know, Bill, I've told this parable that I share in the book of the life-saving station in many places.
1: Yeah. Yeah.
0: And I've also found the image of many of these life-saving stations that are now clubs.
1: Yeah. Yeah. And that's worth sharing, right? Because again, then people can see the manifestation of that principle.
0: Yeah. So the basics are that there are these life-saving stations that were built on the eastern seaboard of the United States. And over time, every one of them started to be converted into a private club. And they left their actual task and mission of saving lives and moved into a task of, you know, social, what would you put it as, Bill? You know, sort of, a place for club members to hang out and have, you know, sort of mariner stuff around them, you know, seafaring regalia, out and about, but not really, anymore being concerned about people who are perishing at sea.
1: Yeah, it's old men and women remembering the old days and experiences, which are great. I mean, we should celebrate them.
0: Yeah.
1: But in the meantime, there's still people struggling and out there trying to find their way. So,
0: right. You know, Right. So what happens is, you know, that that life-saving station becomes a club. Right. And then, you know, down the road, another life-saving station pops up and then it becomes a club. And so you find this, you know, within the reality of the church that, you know, people have lost their desire to be life-saving stations and they've become something else. So, you know, you've got to carry that with you all the time. Well, in order to sort of recall and renew and regain that life-saving mission, you probably are going to have to prune.
1: Mm-hmm.
0: You're probably going to have to cut away the dead branches. And again, I liken that to a story of my youth where I liked raising roses with my mother. And I would always struggle with a rose that had already bloomed or was just past its bloom because I didn't want to cut it off. And my mother would tell me, if you don't, son, the bush will suffer.
1: Right.
0: And of course, you know, the Lord talks about pruning.
1: Yeah.
0: Every branch that does not bear fruit, I will cut it off.
1: Yeah.
0: And
1: he demonstrated that. He demonstrated that in the history of the Bible several times.
0: Yes. Yes. So we have to be willing as leaders in our communities to start looking around and saying, you know, what's dead or what's dying? And we cut it off not to create or cause undue pain and suffering, but for the sake of the bush.
1: Right.
0: Right.
1: Right.
0: That it might become more vibrant. I have to tell you that when I gave this presentation on the West Coast, I had a bishop who right away told me on no certain terms was pruning going to be done in any of his parishes.
1: Well, there's somebody that's destining death for so many of the parishes. I mean, I don't mean to be judgmental, but this is not a matter of opinion. This is a scientific, biological, and God-created fact.
0: Right, right.
1: You know?
0: Well, remember earlier you asked me, you know, if I was a good skier, and I said I only do two things well.
1: Yeah, what's number two? You going to get to number two? is that pruning?
0: Well, what I'm saying is that, you know, I can't do 10 things well.
1: So you're still not going to tell me what number two is. It's just moment is, right? Whatever you have to do in that moment.
0: But I can't do 10 things well. And if I attempt to do 10 things well, I can't do two things well.
1: No, that's exactly right.
0: Right? Yeah. So you have to prune because you have to be able to stay focused.
1: Right.
0: Right? Then the next one, you know, this idea of building bridges, not barriers, is that most of our parishes, most of our communities, and again, it's not confined to Orthodoxy. I think this book applies to other Christian denominations. Not that we think of ourselves as a denomination, I'm aware of that. But, you know, we tend to be about building barriers, what we are not instead of what we are for.
1: Right.
0: And it's sort of, we preach darkness, not light. So the idea of saying, you know, how is it that we can build a bridge between ourselves and the people around us? That should be our focus.
1: Clearly.
0: And, you know, I'm all about building as many as many bridges as I can. And, you know, this does involve, you know, Bill, I don't know if you've thought, I know you have, but you know, this sort of teeter-totter between risk and control, you know, and this idea that, you know, if I want to have a lot of control, I can eliminate risk.
1: Right.
0: But if I want to have a lot of risk, I got to get rid of control. And obviously we don't want to be extreme in either. We want balance.
1: Right.
0: And to build bridges, we've got to build the fulcrum, which is vision.
1: Right.
0: When we know why we're doing what we're doing, then bridge building becomes something we can be comfortable with as opposed to afraid of.
1: Oh, yeah. Very, you know, Rick Warren, who has his own, I mean, he's got some things right and he may not get some things wrong, but one of the phrases that he uses that I think describes this is that leaders of a church will either be risk takers, caretakers, or undertakers.
0: Yeah.
1: And obviously, if you assume that you're going to take no risk when the changing world around you and a changing demographic around you and all the pressures against Christ's message that have been there from when he was here, right? And we don't understand that we need to take some calculated and controlled risks. And part of that is to get outside of our comfort zones. And when you build a bridge, by definition, you are moving outside of that little closed-in space that you are. And you're allowing two-way traffic to cross that bridge.
0: Yeah.
1: You going out and others coming to you. And I think that's a perfect metaphor for what you're trying to get across in your book.
0: Yeah, and I love to fly fish. I love it. It's like it's one of the activities.
1: I can't understand why. For the life of me, I cannot understand why. For some, look, I'm being pejorative here, but I live on a lake, for goodness sake, that's got a lot of fishing here. So, but here's my point: for someone that is as social and interactive and engaging as you are, I just think that you're sitting out there by yourself casting a line just seems like such a waste, but I know you have to recharge, so it's okay.
0: It's such an active sport, you know. It's not fishing on a lake, and you're missing the point too of like when you go fishing with one of your buddies and the journey and the hiking in and but here's where I was going to go with this. Wild trout love fresh water, and they love diverse water. They love water with lots of features and a fresh water supply. And if you build a dam or a barrier, wild trout don't fare well.
1: That's right. That's
0: not population declines. Yeah. And so, you know, as you're talking about, you know, this bridge idea and really risk taking, right? And you can, as Warren said, undertaker, caretaker, or what was the other one?
1: So it's either risk taker, caretaker, or undertaker.
0: Yeah. Right?
1: And those that are just trying to be caretakers eventually become undertakers.
0: Right, right. And so, you know, we have to build bridges and then we can learn to balance the risks that those bridges build by having a clearly articulated vision.
1: Right.
0: And, you know, then you don't have to control things. You don't have to ratchet up control. And you can allow that balance of between risk and control to occur. Now, the last one is just to say, look, you've worked with dozens of communities, hundreds of communities and leaders, and you've noticed that sometimes they just get bogged down in discussing and contemplating and never acting.
1: Yeah.
0: And you know what? That's just as bad as ignoring the problem.
1: Yeah, I mean, it's like sitting with a cancer, metastasizing cancer cell and talking about it and then hoping it'll go away.
0: Right. So, you know, we have to have a sense of urgency, a cadence to our work. You know, St. Paul had it, you know, woe is me if I don't preach the gospel.
1: Right.
0: You know, he couldn't sit around. All of the apostles demonstrated it. You know, they were willing to get up and go, you know, like Abraham was. Mm-hmm. So, you know, as leaders, we have to have urgency to the work that we do. We can't sort of, you know, die in committee.
1: Yeah.
0: You know, in design and committee, there's got to be urgency. And so those five principles for me, you know, there are probably others. But I think if your backpack's got them in there, and then whatever journey you set out on, you're going to be in good shape because, you know, as you're applying these things, it's going to be self-rectifying. You know, you're going to iterate in a positive direction.
1: Mm-hmm. Mm-hmm. Can I interject for just a second? Because you inspire me with these thoughts when you create these beautiful visions of things. And that's why, you know, Christ was a storyteller. Parables aren't there by accident. I mean, he didn't write a manual and then put it out there and say, okay, guys, here's the book. I mean, he actually told the stories. But so when you tell a story, you actually conjured up another of mine. Again, it sounds like I'm selling books today, which I don't do, but I'm selling your book. But no, I'm. Anyway, the Kuzis wrote another book, and there's a quote in there that I use all the time that actually relates to precisely what you talked about with your living where you live. And what he said in the book is that there is no freeway to the future, no paved highway from here to there. There is only wilderness and uncertain terrain.
0: Yes.
1: There are no roadmaps, no signposts. And then here's the key point. So pioneering leaders must rely upon a compass and a dream.
0: Yep.
1: And if you think about it, our compass, our true north, is our Lord and Savior Jesus Christ and all that he taught, all he preached, all he shared, right? And the dream that we have is that vision that you're casting, that you're getting somebody to think about, why has God called me and put me on this earth? And when you put together that unrelenting and never changing truth of north and a good compass with the dream and the vision of, you know, where Christ is taking you, all of those little crazy terrains that you all traverse in the Colorado and the Rocky Mountains and stuff like that, you can have a sense of comfort that compass and that dream will be good guidance.
0: Well, it's you know, the image on the front of the book is a compass.
1: Yes, that's why. Yeah. That's why. Like yep. I say, you always inspire me with those kind of comments and stuff of that nature.
0: Yeah,
1: and by the way, for those of you that haven't heard it, I mean, I should be repeating this more frequently. The name of the book is "Reclaiming the Great Commission: A Roadmap to Parish Health." I'm going to do something horrible when you're interviewing an author, and that's say that there's a typo in your title. It's not a typo; it's just an omission. So it should say "A Roadmap to Parish and Personal Health."
0: Thank you.
1: You make that point very clear in the book, and so I don't want people who are not in parish leadership and say, "Okay, well, that book's not for me."
0: For me
1: to say, "No, I'm not going to get it," because if you'll look at that concept, that the four levels, if you will, the four concepts that I alluded to earlier, that Father talks about, the orthodoxia, the orthopraxia, kinonia, and kinonia. Yeah, my Greek school teacher is rolling over in the grave. you see it as a journey of your personal or a personal and the parish's commitment to Christ, your commitment to connecting Christ to our daily lives, the commitment of relationship building within a spiritual community, and then ultimately doing everything we do, not only for the glory of God, but with the excellence that working for the glory of God deserves.
0: Yeah. Amen. Well, you know, that idea of a vision and going off the map and having yet in that journey and that adventure, a true north, you know, and in the book, I put it as the true east. That's why I've got the compass
1: facing
0: east. I like
1: that. That's a much better Orthodox reference to that. I'm using the more traditional commercial version.
0: Right. And so the reality is that, Todd Bolsinger wrote a book called Canoeing the Mountains.
1: Yes, I thought that was excellent.
0: Yeah. And I just like the concept, here you've got Lewis and Clark commissioned by Jefferson to go and sort out this new purchase that the United States has made and find, headwaters, of the Missouri, and off they go, and they are rivermen.
1: Yeah.
0: And anybody who's from the West, like I am, knows you can't get from the Missouri to the Pacific because there's this mountain range.
1: Yeah. There's
0: called
1: a little
0: the Rockies,
1: bit of an impediment there.
0: That, get over 14,000 feet. And you know what? You might be the best riverman in the world, but that's not going to help you get over the Rockies.
1: Nope.
0: And so they've got to go into that adaptive leadership reality of getting off the map. And what I think is so interesting about this, Bill, I have a wide range of interests and I listen to podcasts and books all over the place. And I highly encourage people on the journey to do this because you cannot imagine where you're going to be able to cross pollinate. It's just, it's amazing once you get out on the journey. So this one podcast I like to listen to was interviewing a guy about health as you age. Mm-hmm. And he said, over the age of 50, one of the things that does people in is they stop walking on diverse terrain.
1: Mm-hmm.
0: He says they just walk on sidewalks.
1: Yeah.
0: They don't navigate grass and gravel and boulders and soil. And so they lose their ability, that the brain loses its ability to navigate new terrain. They lose their balance. And he said, most people are done in by a fall.
1: Yes. Yes. Anybody who's ever lost family members know that when they take the fall and they break the hip, you kind of, oh my God, I got to get my black suit out because this usually doesn't end very nicely.
0: Yeah. So I have a personal trainer in the parish that, started working with me because he said, Father, you're skinny, but you're not in shape. And so, so he started sending me these workouts, and a lot of the workouts have me moving and getting up and off the ground and balance stuff. And so one of the things that you're stating, about, getting off the terrain that we've been on is back to that point of like, we are assuming that the parish is going to stay in a place it's been.
1: Right.
0: And it's not. And we're going to have to go off the map, and the capabilities, the competencies that we have are probably not enough because we got to learn new skills.
1: And we need to partner with other people. That gets back to that whole community that you're talking about, because God has given us all different gifts. So why would I think that I have all the gifts when I don't? But you're sitting next to me or down six pews away, and God's given you other gifts that I could use, and frankly, the community could use.
0: Yeah. Yeah. So anyway, just putting that out there. So in terms of these concepts, you know, as you said, these are concepts that can apply and should apply, you know, must apply, I would say, to me individually, and then of course corporately. So I start with, you know, we say over and again in our liturgy, let us commit ourselves to one another and our whole life into Christ our God, right? And that's an often repeated phrase. Now, unfortunately, maybe in some of our parishes, because that phrase has been rendered in a language that's no longer understandable, perhaps maybe we don't recognize that that's the first thing we're supposed to be doing.
1: Right.
0: And so I think communities that are on this road to reclaim the Great Commission and both personal and parish health, I like that. I'm going to start using that.
1: Yeah.
0: Is they've made this first commitment abundantly clear in themselves and in the community. They're explicit. You're here for Christ and the gospel. Mm-hmm. Full stop. And I when I interview new people in my community, I do this a lot. You know, yesterday I had meetings with two new people to our community. I've got later today, I've got meetings with two more new people in our community. My first concern is, have they come here for Jesus?
1: Great question.
0: If they tell me, well, Father, we love your music, or we love how conservative you are, or we love your preaching, or we love, you know, your ministry profile is great. We love these sub-ministries. I go, stop. Yeah. Ooh, this might not be the right place for you.
1: Yep.
0: And they'll say, what do you mean? And I'll say, if you're here for Jesus, if this is about Jesus, then let's go. Mm-hmm. But if it's these other things, we may not be the right place for you.
1: And can I stop you right there? Because that's something that a lot of people are a little bit afraid of, and they shouldn't be. And that is to be so clear about who you are, what you are, and more importantly, why you are, that you say to somebody, if you're looking for X, this isn't the church for you.
0: Yep.
1: Now, people think, oh, well, that's off-putting. And you're saying, well, no, it's doing two things. Number one, it's staking your true east, in your case, or true north in the old traditional sense. But most importantly, it's giving them something to think about. And how many times have you seen somebody probably who you've said that to, and they go, you know what? I thought about it. You're right. I really want to be here for Jesus. Mm-hmm. And oh, by the way, the rest of that stuff is all good. You know, I like that. I'm glad.
0: Yeah.
1: Yeah. That's powerful.
0: And it's really, if we don't have that first and foremost, and some people said to me when I said this in public, like, well, of course that's what we're for. And I'm like, no.
1: Yeah.
0: Don't make an assumption.
1: Be careful.
0: I don't think it's true necessarily. Like, it could be like those life-saving stations. We've got the regalia.
1: Yep.
0: But we may not actually be committed to Jesus and the gospel.
1: Right.
0: Above all
1: else. Can I interrupt you for one more second? One of the things that I've done that I find gets the same kind of reaction like you just said is, and I'll do this either in a program or sometimes when I'm doing a homily, I'll say, okay, we're going to do a little audience participation. Raise your hand if you believe Jesus Christ is who he says he is. And I'm using present tense intentionally. But if you believe Jesus Christ is who he says he is, raise your hand. And of course, everybody raises their hand. And I said, you're going to regret having raised your hand. Because now I've got to ask you, if you truly believe that Jesus Christ is who he says he is, why aren't you doing everything he told you to do?
0: Yeah, yeah.
1: You know, and that's the personal commitment that where I have to start assembling my own O-rings and saying, where do I need a metanoia, transformative change of heart, so that I can actually live what I just said I think is true?
0: Yeah, Luke's gospel records the Lord saying, why do you call me Lord, not do what I tell you?
1: Yeah, exactly. Like that. I borrow everything from him. I create nothing, man. There's nothing new that I ever have said, you know?
0: Yeah. So, I mean, you know, that has to be the foundation of our parish's health and our personal health. And again, I just don't think we can understate or overstate its value, and we've got to return to it. And I think our communities have to return to it. We've got to be clear. We're not about anything else. We're about Jesus. And then the second thing that flows out of that, you know, is that if I've committed to Christ and I've committed to the gospel, if I want to avoid the terrible fate of being a hypocrite, then it better show up in my daily living.
1: Bingo.
0: And, you know, the church has these two beautiful concepts, orthodoxia, which is right glory, right belief, right? And orthopraxia, which is right action. Right. And what we would say in the church is that the one, orthopraxia, right action, comes out of right belief. In other words, if I believe a certain thing, I act a certain way.
1: Yeah, you might accidentally do something right, but if you know what you're supposed to do, you will always do what's right.
0: Yes, thank you.
1: You're always in a position to do what's right.
0: Yeah, and so when our communities become about Jesus and then become about how is this impacting your daily life, trust me, when I've seen it, when I've experienced it in places, it'll give you goosebumps every day because you find a community that's alive. Mm-hmm. You know, that's vibrant. Anything becomes possible when there is true commitment to Christ and the true commitment to that being an aspect of my daily life. The skies, literally, the heavens, literally, are our limit.
1: Right. Right. And as you build that bridge to bring more and more people in, then the capacity and capabilities of the parish and you as a member of that parish grow exponentially.
0: Yeah. And it becomes the community takes over a lot of those tasks for you. So, for example, when the pandemic hit, you know, before I could blink, the community had set up a $50,000 relief fund. They took in homeless families. They started a feeding program in Ecuador, just to name the first three things they did.
1: And I want everybody to hear that. And again, I'm not doing this for the vainglory aspect, neither is Father Evan, but I want you to understand that is an example of the witness and the living of the faith that every one of us can do under the circumstance. And as we've looked in history, the two greatest times in terms of numbers where Christianity has grown in America is after two of the most major plagues the biggest plagues that affected humanity. And it was because Christians were the ones that did exactly what Father Evan talked about that St. Spiridon did in Loveland in the world. I mean, because you just didn't take care of the people in Loveland.
0: Yeah. And the thing is, like, to my shame, these were not the things that I thought of right away. These were the things that the people thought of, again, because they were committed to Christ and it's showing up in their daily lives. And so, you know, again, as you rightly said, not for vainglory, and please don't think of me as something that I'm not. but it's just to give witness to what these faithful Christians are doing when they've made that commitment and when they've made the commitment to being a part of their daily lives. Now, the third thing that happens, or the third thing that needs to happen even, is that out of that commitment to Christ, out of the commitment to daily living in Christ, comes a commitment to relationship building and forming a spiritual family. And of course, I hasten to add the story of my yaya, my grandmother's dinner table. It was made up of several different tables with several different tablecloths in all sorts of different place settings.
1: Absolutely, man. Right. And it went on forever into multiple different rooms to fit everybody around it. I know that table.
0: And she there was never not enough.
1: Right.
0: So, you know, she didn't worry if someone was dressed right or knew the rules of the table or how to use a fork. She was happy to have them. She'd always set a place. And then allowing them to sit at the table was self-rectifying. They would figure out and they would see through example how to be. So, you know, when we think about our communities being a place where someone can easily sit down, that's usually not the case.
1: Nope.
0: But if those first two concepts are active, then it becomes a place like that. Right. And so, you know, people show up. Like right now, we're trying to assimilate dozens of people. It's a very difficult task for any community to do. Yeah. And we already have some people saying, Father, I don't know all these people. What about them? Are they going to give, you know, are they just extracting resources from us? And, you know, I have to remind them, remember, so I had a sermon a couple weeks ago where I literally put a table out and I set one setting at it and I invited someone in the parish to come sit down and I served them at the table.
1: Oh, wow.
0: And then I said to the person, do you think there's room at this table for someone else? And they said, yes. Now, I purposefully used children.
1: Yeah.
0: So the child said, yeah. So I brought up another person. And then I said to the second child, do you think there's room for a third? And they said, yeah. And I brought out another setting and then another fourth. And I said, so you still think there's room? And the four of them looked at each other and it was a small little table. I said, yes, we can fit more. Right?
1: How perfect the story. Oh, what a beautiful message for everybody.
0: So there's always room. You know, and we're forming relationships, we're connecting with one another, and then we're connecting outwardly. So I'll give you an example. Someone shows up at my parish, we set a table space for them, we treat them beautifully, wonderfully, right? And then all of a sudden, 6 months later, their mother's there with them. Mm-hmm. Then 3 months after that, their brother. Mm-hmm. Then their brother's wife.
1: Yep.
0: Right? So, you know, that's how we can organically build these spiritual families. And the last thing is to say, you know, you probably have done this yourself. You go to visit a community that wants you to help them. You know, you just go check the coat closet. Is it full of dead plants and old bulletins and boxes full of junk?
1: One of my other favorite exercises is to look at every page on their webpage and then to start the program by saying, I'm sorry, nothing has happened in your church since 2016. And they look at me like, what are you talking about? I go, well, that's the last picture you have on your, in your picture section of your website. So that's what I would conclude. So yeah, exactly. I'm sorry. I didn't mean to interrupt you.
0: So, you know, before someone's going to talk to us about theosis, they're going to go into our bathroom.
1: Yeah.
0: And if it's smelly and dirty, they're not going to come back.
1: Yep.
0: Before they talk to us about, you know, the spiritual disciplines of the Orthodox faith, they're going to sit in our liturgy, and if no one speaks to them, or the hymnals are tattered, or the choir is unrehearsed, or our sermon is rambling, they're not going to come back.
1: Yep.
0: You know, or not likely to come back. And then at the same time, when we do teach and preach, you know, we do need to have a commitment to doing it with excellence.
1: Yes.
0: You know, everything that we do. And this should be embedded. You know, our books should be, you know, audited and clean. Mm-hmm. And again, it's a continuum. You know, my parish is not excellent in every category at every moment. Mm-hmm. We're constantly recalibrating, weeding, pruning, you know, tacking in a different direction.
1: Right.
0: And it's something that's just constant effort, right? But you build a culture that believes in operational excellence, right? And so I'll give you an example. You know, we had a ministry recently in which some of the members started to ask for a lower standard.
1: What?
0: Yeah. And you know, that happens, right? Of course, you know, this is maybe too much.
1: Yeah.
0: And what was interesting is that the leaders within that ministry, before I could ever say anything, said, that's not our operating principle.
1: That's not what we do.
0: Yeah. No, our principle is excellence.
1: Right.
0: And we can understand that what we're calling you to is sacrificial.
1: Hard
0: and
1: work.
0: Perhaps right now in the stage that your life is in, maybe it's time for a break, and that's okay. We invite you back in when you're ready, but we're not going to lower the standard.
1: Excellent. That's right.
0: Right?
1: That's right.
0: And so these things become part of the transcendent culture so that people start saying this in the coffee hour. You know, one person said to me, I was surprised when I visited your church how much people were talking to me about Jesus.
1: isn't that damning with horrible praise their other experiences? That's kind of like, I went to church and nobody mentioned Jesus. Well, right. I think they lost their vision.
0: Yeah. And then I had a seeker show up and said, you know, I called everybody before I called you. And I said, what do you mean? And she said, I wasn't interested in Orthodoxy. She goes, I was just interested in a Christian church. And I said, okay. And she said, when I made my phone calls, the only place that called me back was you.
1: Ah,
0: well, I said,
1: how important
0: okay.
1: is that?
0: Right. We just returned a phone call and we have a new member.
1: Right.
0: Right. And she wasn't necessarily looking for Orthodoxy.
1: Yeah.
0: But she encountered an organization. Another person said, I heard about what you guys were doing during COVID and I sent in a check.
1: Yeah.
0: Okay. I said, oh, okay. So why did that bring you here? She says, I got a phone call from your bookkeeper. I said, okay. What did the bookkeeper said? The bookkeeper called to thank me. And then explained to me where we had placed the money and sent me a copy of the deposit to that account.
1: Oh my gosh. Oh, they've never seen that before.
0: And they said, I couldn't believe that I got that level of response from a donation that I sent in.
1: Yeah.
0: Right?
1: Yeah.
0: And again, you know, these are the ways in which the people in those ministries have taken on the concept. Not, I didn't go and tell them to do that.
1: No, they've embraced the vision.
0: Yeah, I don't know to even tell them to do that. I'm too limited. But, you know, you bring people around you that get captivated by what you're attempting to do. And then they go, wait a minute, we should be calling people when they send in a donation, especially if we don't know who they are.
1: Mm-hmm.
0: And we should explain to them how we're using their money.
1: Right, right. No, that is exactly right. And there was a great, if I can give a kind of a secular reference out there to someone who was not, and I've alluded to him before, he's not particularly theological in his orientation, right? So it's not like he had an orthodox phronema or an understanding of it, but Steve Jobs once famously said that it doesn't make sense. Now they're talking. He's talking about Apple computers. It doesn't make sense for us to hire smart people and tell them what to do. We hire smart people so that they can tell us what to do.
0: Yeah.
1: And to your point, if you'll surround yourself with people to whom God has gifted great gifts and experiences, and to some extent make sure they're pointed in the right direction, and then kind of get out of their way, mm-hmm. they'll create the systems and the processes that will drive operational excellence in everything, and then embrace the notion that we don't compromise on that. So, I could talk to you forever. And Same. It probably seems like to you we have been talking forever. So I apologize for that. But one of the gracious things that John Maddox freed me of early on in my stewardship calling programs was the time limit, right? So we'll decide later if this has to be a two-part series, and I may have to get you back on to do part three. But I really am so grateful to you, Father, and for taking just a little bit of time to create a better understanding of the depth of the book that we've been talking about today, called Reclaiming the Great Commission, A Roadmap to Parish, and my version of it says, and Personal Health. And just last points, remind everybody where and how they can get that and how they can reach out to you and offer any final thoughts that you want to have before I do a wrap.
0: Well, I just want to say this. Number one, let me say again that anything that was said today in our conversation that is edifying and helps you further your personal growth in Christ, lock it in. Yeah. Anything that doesn't, please jump it in the trash can and right. forgive us for even mentioning it. Secondly, you know, I know that the work you do is really because you love Jesus and you love his church. And this book and the things that I've said is because of that. Yeah. This isn't an exercise in vanity and self-congratulations. You know, boy, what a great job we've done. Not at all. I have not accomplished anything yet. You know, and like St. Paul says, I'm just trying to press forward to the high calling of my Lord and Savior. So forgive us if in any way anything we said sounded like we knew what we were doing and we're in charge and we're the smart guys and you're the idiots. No, we're learners like you.
1: Amen.
0: Right? And we're just sharing what we have been gifted with, right? Gifted with. It's not something we own. It's something we're gifting.
1: Or deserved.
0: Yeah. So I want to say that. And then I would just say, look, I think you can obviously ask any of the questions that were raised by listening to this program of me in my live show, you know, Orthodoxy Live. It's a great way to do it. You can reach out at orthodoxylive@ancientfaith.com.
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0: There you go.
1: He's much more focused than I am. It's a one-hour show, so you need to get in there early and call right away with your questions so you can get in the queue and so that Matushka Trudy doesn't have to cut you out.
0: Right. Obviously, I'm so appreciative of the work that you've done, and I think the work that you're going to continue to do, and hopefully we can continue to partner up in that. This book's available on Ancient Faith Store, so you just go to store.ancientfaith.com. You know, if you live overseas and you want to get this book, you can get it there in a digital version, so you don't have to pay shipping. It will and is starting to be available in all those other avenues. I just encourage you to buy it on Ancient Faith because you'll support the ministry of Ancient Faith.
1: Right.
0: Those other avenues do take a big chunk out of the proceeds that Ancient Faith would make by selling the book. And of course, look, it's one of the ways that all of the content available to you on Ancient Faith is made available for free. So if you can, buy it there, buy it there. If you can't, you know, an Audible version is coming out. All those things will start to be rolling out. And then, you know, I've got a team of people I'm working with to try to develop some ancillary resources. But, you know, look, no one needs to reinvent the wheel. There's a lot of good things going out there with your program and with the parish assessment tools that you're developing. So this is just another drop in the bucket of what's out there. So Okay. So thanks, Bill, for having me on and for giving me the opportunity to speak about this book.
1: Oh, listen, I feel bad that it has taken us this long to put it together because, you know, we're both out there trying to do what limited things we can do given the resources we have and the time we have and all the other commitments in God's kingdom. But it's great, your ministry and the opportunity to have you come talk and share this experience with people both. There's nothing better than just seeing him in person. So when you get a chance to do it, if you hear he's coming to your to a motion theater near you, to a church near you, then by all means, try and find a way to get over there. There's YouTube videos that are available, the series that you did for the Metropolis of San Francisco, four-part series that you did. There's all up on their website, and that's available, so you can see it, stuff like that. The book, as Father Evans said, is available in the Ancient Faith store, and his program is a phenomenal program. And the good thing about it is you've heard a gentle, genuine man of God, and that's the way he is on the program. So no matter how stupid your question may seem to you, he will never make you feel like you're asking a stupid question. And so I encourage you to listen to Orthodoxy Live on Ancient Faith Radio. And I'm just going to kind of finish off. There's another one of my favorite quotes, and I don't know if this came from Kuzis or not, but this is to challenge each and every one of you who are listening out there now, beyond just your personal faith journey, but your journey as a leader. But whoever it was said, if you think you're a leader and you turn around and no one is following you, then you're simply out for a walk. And as important as walking in the wilderness as Father Evan has reminded us, and I think I need to get my hiking boots back out over there because it's been a long time since I've been out there. I think there's also a calling that every one of us has, because he started out by saying that, you know, leaders aren't born. Every one of us, every one of you has the ability to lead. Maybe you're not called to lead a church. Maybe you're not called to lead a parish council. Maybe you're not called to lead a ministry. Maybe you're not called to lead something large, or maybe you are, but whatever it is you are called to lead, do not think your journey ends just by looking internally. So I'm so sorry that that's all the time we have. A very big special thanks to my friend, Father Evan Armitage, for all he does for all of us in Orthodoxy and for Christianity. Please tune into his program, Orthodoxy Today, on Sunday nights here on Ancient Faith Radio. And please get a copy of his book, Restoring the Great Commission. And check in on St. Spirito. And just if you're ever in the Denver-ish area, mm-hmm. you can always find it. And may all of Father Evan's work be blessed, and may the Lord grant him many years. I always want to give a big shout out of thanks to Matusha Trudy Richter,
0: amen, who's
1: the show producer, mm-hmm. right? I mean, without her, all we are is a bunch of talking heads, but she's the one that makes it all come together and makes it all look pretty and nice and stuff like that from beautiful downtown Chesterton, Indiana, at the global headquarters of Ancient Faith Ministries. But I also want to announce that, you know, a few days ago, when you're listening to this, on October 30th, 2022, I interviewed Melinda Johnson, who's the new Chief Visionary Officer. That's a title I made up. She has a more formal title of Ancient Faith Ministries. And that was part one of a two-part program focusing on exactly the leadership transition that Father Evan talked about that needs to happen in our parishes, but that's actually happening at Ancient Faith Ministries. So we started with the new leader looking at the future, but we're going to end this year with, I think, probably the toughest interview I've ever attempted, and that's on Wednesday, the first Wednesday Stewardship Calling program that's happening on December 7th, 2022. I will be doing a comprehensive interview and cross-examination of our visionary founder of the entire Ancient Faith Ministry and Ancient Faith Radio platform, the man that recruited all of us to do this, and that's, of course, John Maddox. And so I hope that as John steps down as the CEO of his baby, this very organization, which is such a worldwide voice of Orthodoxy, we're going to review a little bit about John, the history of Ancient Faith Ministries and what it has evolved to, the unbelievable stories that have come about, and we're then going to look at the future, too, because I know that the Lord's not done with John. So John and his beautiful partner and wife, Tanya, are the ones that we're going to talk a little bit about. That'll be on the Wednesday, December 7th program on Stewardship Calling. So I hope that you'll listen in and learn from a life well lived. If you find the Stewardship Calling First Wednesday and Fifth Sunday shows helpful or informative, tell your friends and tune in and listen. 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And as always, we encourage you to look at the plethora of resources that are available to you through the Ancient Faith platform, through our respective ministry platforms with Father Evan does, what I try to do with Orthodox Ministry Services and my Stewardship Calling ministry. And if you have any questions, you can reach me at bill@stewardshipcalling.com and let me know what you're thinking if you have any questions. And as I always like to end, please remember that two of the most important days of your life are first, the day you were born, and second, the day you figure out why. And if you're not already living your stewardship calling, please begin prayerfully discerning your why and stewardship calling, and then start living the most extraordinary second part of your life. Thanks for listening. God bless you. And as always, I pray that you S-O-T-P-A-E-T-J, which stands for Stay on the Path, capital T, capital P, and enjoy the journey. God bless. Good night.

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3: 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So the title of today's podcast is, Does Artificial Intelligence Have a Silicon Soul? For you sci-fi buffs out there, the famous sci-fi author Philip K. Dick wrote a story a long, long time ago called Do Androids Dream of Electric Sheep? And it became the basis for the movie Blade Runner with Harrison Ford and Rutger Hauer. So I'm doing a little play off that in terms of this title. But other than trying to get cute with the title, the other inspiration for it was because, as you will learn on this podcast, or maybe you've already had this experience, but you can interact with AI like it's a person. So along those lines, my inspiration for doing this episode, typical of me, is processing my experience of AI in all my walks of life and how it can be potentially dangerous if not used properly. Since AI is such a big thing today, I also wanted to create something for my particular audience on this topic because I think it's important. AI is here to stay, and like everything else in the life of an Orthodox Christian, we have to approach it and use it with Christ-like love and wisdom. I do want to remind everybody from the outset, and especially for anyone who's new to Sacramental Living and to me, is that I'm a troubleshooter by nature, meaning that on all those various aptitude tests that exist and personality tests, that's how I come out. Now, whether it's true or not, according to the test, I'm at my best when I'm troubleshooting. So therefore, by nature, I focus on a problem or I focus on the negative. It doesn't negate the positive. This podcast will mainly be about the downside, or perhaps better said, cautions of AI. But like a lot of science and technology, when we're using it in the service of humanity rather than destruction, it does a lot of wonderful things. For example, AI is being used for medicine and health, for science and wellness and a lot of other good things. But that's not what I'm going to be getting into here, though I will be mirroring what seems to currently be an Orthodox perspective. I'm a little dangerous to always say, you know, what is an Orthodox perspective or not, but from everything I've scoured and read and seen and heard, our perspective is non-alarmist, but it ranges from cautions to issuing serious warnings about the negative potential. I was reminded of this aspect of myself, negativity, supposedly, recently when a friend of mine said that he had shared my last podcast with a friend of his, and his friend said that he found me to be negative, but then towards the end of the podcast, I brought it all back and he was good with it. Another thing I want to warn you about is this podcast may be longer than my typical 30 to 35 minutes, but I guess we'll see. So on this episode, I feel like I'm reporting from the field, so to speak. The reason I say that is because unlike many podcasters at Ancient Faith, I'm not clergy, I'm not a presbyter or matushka, obviously, nor a seminarian professor or current seminarian or former professor. I'm someone who works in any archdiocese in a paid capacity. I'm not unique, as there are other laity who work in the so-called secular world who do podcasts, but I think I bring an interesting perspective on things because I'm dealing with them in three distinct worlds in my life, if you will, which are as follows. I'm a small business owner, and what my little company does is help businesses strategize and develop proposals to win very large federal and state healthcare-related contracts worth millions, and in many cases, billions of dollars. The range of the types of

The other world of mine is this one, my world of podcasting here at Ancient Faith, my adult religious education classes on the Orthodox Christian Network, which go out on their Facebook page and YouTube, article writing and publishing, speaking, all the stuff I do ministry-wise, that if I had to give it a central theme, it's understanding sacramental reality and how it applies to us as unique individuals that are part of the body of Christ, and how it should shape all of our thoughts and actions when it comes to everything we do in our daily ordinary lives within our particular communities. The third world I play in is the arts and the mythic. Writing a book on J.R.R. Tolkien's Lord of the Rings and Christianity, giving talks, writing and publishing poetry, all centered on the understanding, holy enchantment, if you will, and symbolic nature of reality, and how the arts and the mythic and the beauty of God that comes through these type of works. I do a lot with the works of J.R.R. Tolkien in this regard, and really it's all about how this beauty and perception and experience of it really is what literally changes the world and changes his people in doing so. So all of these worlds of mine are integrated together and shape my experience, and I bring that up because it's going to drive a lot of what I have to say about AI today. Furthermore, thanks to Deacon Nicholas Kotar, who I've spent time with over the many years at conferences and on a few private occasions, he was the one who first clued me on what's going on with what I'll call the dark side of technology. I've been following for at least a decade what has been going on with technology and the people who are inventing it and promoting technologies like AI, and how they're promoting certain aspects of their uses that you could argue show that they do not have our best interests at heart, even if they think they do. Just like we understand salvation to becoming more and more Christ-like in this life, hence St. Athanasius's quote, "God became man so that man could become God," Deacon Nicholas clued me in to the people who are out there that see things like AI, not so much in the spirit of how machines can become more like humans, but rather how humans can become more like machines. These are the transhumanists, as they're called, and they believe essentially, I'm not overstating what I'm about to say, though some of you may think I'm exaggerating, that people really would be improved by becoming essentially cyborgs. They're all about health, overcoming biology, mortality, and aging and sickness through technology, which again, some of those goals are certainly worthy goals, but you have to question sometimes, what do we accept as a means to an end? I'm not going to digress too much, but there are, really are a ton of moral and ethical concerns surrounding this. And the debate's not just in the church spheres. It's in the business and scientific world as well. Believers, non-believers alike, however you want to refer to them. And you can find all this out yourself if you want to go out to the internet and search and look for credible sources. But anyway, back to what I was saying. The reason I said earlier I'm reporting from the field is because I've been dealing with AI for a long time now, way before it became ubiquitous. In the proposals we develop for our clients, we always now have to write about the use of AI, and we ourselves have to use it and therefore be aware of it because our clients use it. It's interesting because in so many of our proposals, the requirements coming from the government are very restrictive, meaning many government agencies are being really cautious about the use of AI and definitely want to make sure human beings remain in control of a lot of the critical functions of the particular work they are requesting from private contractors like my clients. Other requests for proposals coming out of the government are requiring the innovative use of AI for many functions and oftentimes, or sometimes, at the expense of human labor in the spirit of cost efficiency. I recognize that some of you listening may be very familiar with AI and using it personally and professionally, but I suspect other listeners who have heard of it but don't know too much about it, but I suspect there's going to be a lot of them in my particular audience. So let me define AI and explain a little bit about it. Like a lot of other things, AI is a term used by everyone now, and it's almost like it just burst onto the scene. But like most technologies, before they gain critical mass and become world-changing, like the printing press, the internet, and a lot of other things, it's been around for a long time before it became a thing. Personally, I've been hearing about AI since I got my first job out of school back in the mid to late 80s, and actually even before that in college, now that I think about it. So here's a good definition of what AI is that I got from one of the many articles I read about AI recently and the spiritual implications. Artificial intelligence is a field of computer science dealing with the creation of machines and programs capable of imitating human cognitive functions, learning, problem solving, pattern recognition, and natural language processing. Modern AI systems have machine learning and neural networks, generative models, autonomous decision-making systems, and robotics with an element of self-learning. That's one definition. Another way to think about

0: is to define it like this. And one definition of AI is that, I quote, refers to something made, produced, or contrived by humans other than occurring naturally. It typically describes objects or concepts designed to imitate, supplement, or substitute for something found in nature. And that, by the way, that was just a definition of the word artificial. But because I wanted to kind of set up, let's make sure we all get sober about what we think about when we think about something that's artificial. So AI, again, and I'm quoting again, is a branch of computer science focused on the building systems capable of performing tasks that typically require human intelligence. This includes processes like learning, reasoning, problem solving, understanding language, and recognizing patterns. So those are a couple of definitions. Now, believe it or not, the beginnings of AI started in the 1950s. From what I've researched and how it's been explained to me by experts, that beginning in the 1950s were the roots of the machines that were beginning to imitate human intelligence. Now, by the 1980s, technology evolved to what was called, as I said a moment ago, machine learning, ML for short, is often referred to, at least in what I do for a living, where it's just like it sounds. Machines, computers actually learn from historical data. Think of machine learning, and I'm quoting here, as a subset of AI where systems learn and improve from experience, parentheses, data, rather than being explicitly programmed for a specific outcome. Now, by the 2010s, this evolved into deep learning, where machine learning actually began to be able to mimic human brain functions. Again, for you sci-fi fans, and especially Trekkies, think of the android Lieutenant Commander Data and his positronic brain and neural network capable of deep learning. In his case, super deep learning, because he essentially functioned like a human being. Or maybe you can think about HAL 9000 from 2001, A Space Odyssey, might be a good example or a better example. But in HAL's case, he became psychotic and murderous because human beings programmed him to lie. And on one occasion, he was not able to process the lies. Perhaps that was a warning to us. That movie came out in 1969, but maybe it was prophetic. Now, definition of deep learning is a more advanced technique that uses multi-layered neural networks inspired by the human brain to process incredibly complex, unstructured data. And today, in what is referred to as AI in the common vocabulary, is actually better termed generative AI, where you get this deep learning to the extent now that AI can produce original content. And a good definition of generative AI is a type of AI that goes beyond just analyzing existing information to generate new original content, such as text, images, audio, or video, based on the prompts it receives. For example, and what I'm about to say, I did not do and I will not do, and I'll explain later why, spiritually, I will not do this, but if I were to ask any of the various AI tools out there to generate a podcast script about AI, its history, its benefits, and how it should be thought of and experienced in Orthodox Christianity by Orthodox Christians, it could actually do it. Maybe not well, not accurate, especially if you know about Orthodox Christianity, you could probably immediately find some things that it got wrong, but it could do this. Think of it like this, and this is for you old timers like me, who remember having to use a typewriter before personal computers really gained critical mass in the early 80s. Back in the day, if you wanted to write a report or paper, you would go to the public library, check out a bunch of books, and or scour a bunch of articles on microfiche, and spend a lot of time researching. Then came the internet, and greatly enhanced our ability to do searches for information. Much faster research. AI is like the internet on steroids. What AI does literally in seconds is scour the entire body of what's out there on the internet. Whatever particular subject you're looking for, it goes through all the library of known material and produces something. Now, my experience based on subjects I know well is that it is often does not produce great materials, but it does it fast. That's how capable it is. It does tell what sources it's drawing from, which is a good thing because if you're responsible, you can and should check the validity of those sources whenever you're using AI because it doesn't always pull from what would be considered the most credible sources. At least that's been in my experience in the broad range of topics that I've had to deal with it on. Colleges have had to figure out a way now to detect things because students can have AI do all their work for them while they go party or do whatever they're doing. AI is not yet to the point where you can just trust what it generates. Think of it like dealing with people in a sense. You can't always trust what they say to be accurate, whether they're intentional about it or not. And sometimes you need to verify and validate. I almost think of AI right now like an 8 or 9 year old savant. Super, super bright, high intelligence, but no wisdom, and needs mentoring and guidance and lots of it in order to grow. For example, in terms of trusting what it generates, I was sitting around one day minding my own business. I think I was watching the Phillies game. When out of the blue, I got an email from a friend of mine who's a priest, and the subject was, "Michael, look what AI is saying about you." I was like, "What?" So apparently he asked AI about me, and it generated a biography that he sent me. I read it. It was all about my ministry-related work and some of my artistic work, if you will. But that was it. Nothing about what I do business-wise, which makes sense because I'm in a completely word-of-mouth business model, and there's next to nothing out there about me professionally. And I've been in this word-of-mouth model for 20 years, and I literally don't know where the next job's coming from, but it always seems to come. So I read the bio. It was accurate to a point. But instead, I wrote this book that I never wrote. So I know the generative AI chatbot, as they call it, that he was using. Think of a chatbot like it sounds, like you're talking to a robot. And I went out and said, "Did Michael Haldas write this book?" And I gave the title. Chatbot said, "Yes." And I said, "No, he did not." And it insisted that I did. I then finally said, "I am Michael Haldas, and I know for a fact I did not write that book." It then apologized, it admitted its mistake, and said the book espoused a lot of the themes found in Michael Haldas's work, which was partly true, but it didn't just say, "Sorry, I was wrong." That's because some of the algorithms are, and these chatbots are, that it always must give you an answer. But anyway, that's scary, isn't it? If you're not responsible and discriminating and diligent when using AI, it's like the internet and social media, full of wrong information that gets passed around as factual. Actually, professionally in my business, what me and my colleagues have had to do a decent amount in the last year is after being called by our clients who have attempted to generate proposals using just AI, we've had to come in and clean it up. And it's been an AI-generated mess along the lines of what I just shared about me, but even worse, to the point where I had to talk to one client and say, "Listen, if you keep calling us for this, I would be disingenuous to keep signing up to this task and taking your money because this is almost borderline unfixable." But right now, if you do tell AI what specific sources to use when generating the material and restrict it to that, if you don't do that, you're starting with a potentially very bad baseline of information. Even when you tell it what sources to pull from, it doesn't always draw the right conclusions or the best information. But my experience is that people are still using it very indiscriminately. And I hate to say it like this, but it's true. And this could be true for any of us. It's a classic case of tools in the hands of fools, if not used with care and diligence. Sadly, I've also seen blatant plagiarism by someone generating AI material and passing it off as their own work. It does not take much to discover this, if you know how to look for it. And even if you don't know how to look for it, sometimes you can just tell. So let me wrap up this segment of the podcast about AI with summarizing what is being touted out there about the benefits and the risk in the secular community, for lack of better terms. One article I read that said that the benefits of AI are like 24/7 availability. I've seen this in call and contact centers. As a matter of fact, I made a call the other day for something I needed to schedule, and it was off hours, and it sounded like I was talking to a person, but I knew it was AI. It also does automation of repetitive tasks is another touted benefit. The idea here is automating tasks such as data processing, data collection, frees up human beings to do more and more creative and innovative tasks. Fraud detection is another one. I mainly come across this in the work I do that has to do with evaluating healthcare claims for fraud, waste, and abuse, which I have to admit, it's a very good thing if it can help there. I've worked on many medically related contracts. And even contracts where government money is being given to underprivileged schools. And the fraud is crazy among providers and school administrators with this government money. Nothing new, right? Christ himself and St. Paul preached and wrote about the dangers of the love of money 2,000 years ago. And the temptation of money remains as strong as ever among human beings. Another benefit is more and faster insight from data and enhanced decision making is another promoted benefit, as is reduced physical risk, which I had not thought of before. The article that I'm thinking about that I read talked about how handling explosives, the work done deep in the ocean or in space, can be handled by AI without putting humans at risk. So that's cool. But there are risks. I already brought up plagiarism, which falls into the category of legal and moral and ethical risks. But there are other ethical and legal risks, too, depending on how organizations use AI. There's data risk because of the potential use of bad data, data that can be used for cyber attacks or tampering or poisoning of data through the use of AI. There's operational risks that can lead to systems failure and cybersecurity issues. And there's model risk where people can use models for reverse engineering, manipulation, and all that kinds of stuff. Think of it like any other technology. It has its upside and its downsides depending on how it's used. Nuclear power. Certainly can be used to generate energy, but most of us are familiar with it in terms of how it can be weaponized for mass destruction and living under the threat of it. I remember as a little boy in elementary school in the early 70s having to do what our teacher called our duck and cover routine. The teacher would say duck and cover, and then we would then have to duck under our desks, get on our knees, and cover, lean forward and cover our head. These exercises started in the 1950s during the Cold War, designed to survive potential nuclear attacks. Can you believe that? Think about it. If a nuclear bomb dropped nearby, something like that's hardly going to help. Anyway, this is now an excellent transition to get to the meat of this podcast, which is essentially the spiritual dangers of AI, and ask the question, are there any benefits spiritually? The Orthodox Church and Orthodox leadership have not been silent on this. I'm going to give my synthesis of some of what has been written and talked about out there by thought leaders, and as always, add my own thoughts and evidence, experience from, of course, a sacramental perspective for the purpose of this podcast, and end with what I think is probably the greatest or one of the greatest dangers of AI. You may or may not agree, but take it as food for thought, and also recognize there's a lot of stuff out there. I'm not going to claim to research everything that exists, but I've done enough over the months and had enough conversations to feel comfortable at least releasing this podcast. I touched on this already, but a problem with AI, or anything for that matter, is our propensity to weaponize technology and use it to subjugate others, not serve them, and just become another extension of evil we human beings do to each other, have done to each other throughout the ages when we don't respect the God-given freedom and dignity of another person or persons, and either literally create conditions of enslavement or allow ourselves to become enslaved to something we invented. I'm looking at my desk right now as I speak, and smartphones come to mind. But I must admit, I'm pondering whether I'm a slave to mine or not. Anyway, I've talked about this before, meaning I've talked about the Bible, Cain, the Cain and Abel story, and Cain and technology many times over the years. And there are certainly many, much more greater voices than mine out there on Ancient Faith and other places that get into this sort of thing. I'm just going to quote our dear friend at Ancient Faith, Father Andrew Stephen Dambick, again. And he says, he wrote one of his books this: it is through the line of Cain that technology came to mankind, Genesis 4:16-22. Knowledge that has traditionally been held to have come via demonic involvement. This is a common theme in many belief systems where the gods or demons gave mankind technology before mankind was mature enough to use it, sometimes under a very phased guise, but always with the intent for human beings' destruction under this initial guise of benevolence. Some think that's what is going on in general with technology and with AI. I don't know that I agree completely with that, but there's always a potential, and that's self-evident in our history, with taking any technology and weaponizing it. I mean, again, I just brought up nuclear power a little while ago. From what I've read and hear, and in addition, there's a wide range of what Orthodox thought leaders, both clergy and academics and others, and secular CEOs think about AI in terms of the continuum of it being beneficial or destructive. Some famous CEOs, whose names I'm not going to mention here, have likened it to a technology that will have one of the greatest positive effects on human beings ever, and to solve problems previously that were only solved in the pages of sci-fi novels, TV programs, or movies, while other CEOs surprisingly have likened it to something darker, something we don't even understand, how AI, how it really works, even though we've created it, and also likened it to summoning a powerful demon. This is a pretty broad range of thought in the business and technology world. I have found the Orthodox Church and Orthodox thought leadership have had a more cautious approach as opposed to alarmist, ranging from what I heard Father Josiah Trenum say one time in person, which is, technology is here to stay, and we have to find a way, a spiritually healthy way to deal with it. This is very similar to what I said a moment ago, just about comparing it to, you know, summoning a demon. So let me start with the latter, and I will work my way back to a cautious approach, because ultimately, that's where I'm at personally, and I'll explain why. But I also think the points of view of CEOs and some orthodox thought leaders that I've read or heard about are not wrong when it comes to the dark side of AI, or at least the use of it as and the negative potential. The best illustration I've come across is a rebuttal against something that's called the Palantir Manifesto. You may or may not have heard of it, but you can go online and find it. This manifesto espouses a perspective that we as Orthodox Christians find antithetical to what we believe. It's a 22-point statement published in April of 2026. I think it was April. This company was called Palantir Technologies that published it. The word Palantir actually comes from J.R.R. Tolkien's Legendarium. It was the name of what were called the Seven Seeing Stones. Ironically, in the Legendarium, they were created by a person who was regarded in the Legendarium as the most gifted creative genius who ever lived. And this genius was responsible for creating the stones I just mentioned, and also the most beautiful gems that ever existed that captured divine light, and other works of beauty as well. But he was prideful about his creations, and he was also the first to create weapons and led the first series of civil war and murder against his own kind. The thing I despise about this manifesto is the fact that this company is using something from Tolkien's world that is not something everybody would know about. But I do know about this, and I have a lot to say about Tolkien. And I don't say it arrogantly. I've just been in that world for a long time. I wrote a book about his work and the Christian themes in it, and I've spoken at several Tolkien-related conferences and co-hosted many times on Iman Sul, Ancient Faith Tolkien-based podcast. I'm 100% sure he would despise what this manifesto stands for that took the name of one of his things. Like I said, you can read it yourself. But to summarize, a few things it espouses are that Western societies should be more willing to exercise technology and military power of AI, and AI should and will become central to military power, and that Western society should aggressively develop AI-enabled military capabilities as opposed to putting all this energy into consumer applications of AI. This reasoning is somewhat along the lines of our enemies are going to do it, so we should be prepared by doing it first. What makes it antithetical, as I said earlier, is not a nation's right to defend itself, but moral and spiritual implications of how the technology is used. To illustrate, and I'll quote priest Tarasi Berezinets, whose work I've been reading for the last several months, and I've quoted him quite a bit on my most recent podcast episodes. He did not write directly against this manifesto, but he does say something which is directly applies to what it's espousing. He wrote, in response to AI being capable of making independent decisions without human participation, in a military scenario, he wrote, autonomous weapons that make decisions about life and death without human participation violate the principle of moral responsibility. If you spend some time reading and researching AI and Orthodox Christian thought from reputable sources and thought leaders, and what I mean by that is being always be very careful and cautious in your online research. Personally, when I go out and look for materials, I always look at what's being published by archdiocese websites. For example, the Greek Orthodox Archdiocese, the Antiochian Archdiocese, OCA, or the works coming out of organizations like here at Ancient Faith or the Orthodox Christian Network or other proven reputable bodies, because there's so much bad stuff out there, you have to be really careful that you don't inadvertently get some information you start passing around and it's wrong. I'm pretty comfortable in stating that there's definitely concern about AI and autonomous weapons, how it can be used for intrusive surveillance, targeting people, and taking humans out of life and death decisions. I found one Orthodox rebuttal to this manifesto written by Metropolitan Luke Kovalenko, and he offers two perspectives that have their roots in the first and last books of the Bible, Genesis and Revelation. Now, he is a bit of a controversial figure in the Ukraine-Russian conflict, and in turn of the Orthodoxy on other fronts. Many find him polarizing. Some find him hypocritical because he's very condemning of Western culture and technology while being a heavy user of it. But forgetting all that, I only brought that up in case you've heard of him. I'm like, why is Haldas quoting this guy? I think he makes some good points about the manifesto. He writes, when we examine this document, we discover not merely a business strategy, but a full-fledged anthropological declaration permeated by the spirit of, in quotes, this world, the very condition of human existence, which in Christian tradition is characterized by estrangement from God and reliance exclusively upon human strength. Regarding my statement a moment ago about Genesis and Revelation, he says, This is what he says that relates to that. In our view, the central image here is the archetype of the Tower of Babel. The comparison ceased to be a mere metaphor when we grasp the essence of the Babylonian sin, humanity's attempt to reach heaven, that is, fullness of being and security through purely technical means while ignoring the spiritual vertical. In modern context, the new bricks, if you will, of this construction are algorithms and big data. If the ancient builders sought to make a name for themselves, asserting their self-sufficiency, then modern ideologues of total control aspire to create a system capable of calculating and ordering reality without any reference to divine providence. He then goes on to say, from an eschatological perspective, you know, i.e. end times, such an attempt to quote a, in quotes, perfect order through technical means appears as a kind of anticipation of the last judgment, yet one deprived of Christ and his mercy. It's a creation of mechanical ersatz paradise where living faith is replaced by algorithmic predestination. Theology reminds us that every structure built upon the sand of human pride and the thirst for power inevitably leads to new division and spiritual collapse. That's pretty heavy, I admit, but there's definitely seeds of truth in there. But now let me discuss some of the collective cautions. I'll lighten up a little bit. If I had to give these cautions an overall theme, I would say it would be the potential for dehumanization with all of its tentacles. Much has been written and discussed about computers and machines replacing human labor, but with AI, this is becoming an exponentially greater issue and greater reality. Of course, the question is, in our drive for efficiency and profitability, are we diminishing our humanity and our sense of community in doing so? St. Paul talks a lot in his epistles about the carnal man versus the spiritual man, the flesh versus the spirit, building upon Christ's teaching in the Bible. So choosing profit, efficiency, and pragmatism over or without careful thought of the human being is choosing the flesh over the spirit, the biological over the spiritual. Like my last podcast on consumer culture, when Christ did his miracles with the few loaves and fishes and multiplied them to feed the 4,000 and 5,000, the people mainly saw someone who could miraculously meet their biological needs, and they missed the bigger picture of who he was and what he was really offering them. Think of this too. We encounter God right away at the beginning of the Bible, and he's working. He is creating. This is the first thing that we see in the scriptures that God's doing. And the Bible says in Genesis, when he created us, we were made in his image and likeness. I know everybody knows that. Therefore, it's safe to say, among the many things that we are and do as human beings, we find and develop our humanity in working and creating. Priest Tirasi, who I quoted earlier, reminds us what St. Gregory, the theologian, one of our three great hierarchs, noted. The creator word, having established various crafts and arts through different inventors, nevertheless placed them all at the disposal of anyone who wishes, so as to unite us with bonds of fellowship and philanthropy and to make our life more civilized. He goes on to then say, then God blessed them, and God said to them, be fruitful, multiply, fill the earth and subdue it, have dominion over the fish of the sea, over the birds of the air, over every living thing that moves on the earth. Genesis 1:28, rather than become a slave to it. Any technology is subject to moral evaluation. Does it destroy human dignity, substitute living relations, or infringe on the freedom of the personality? Those are questions we should be asking ourselves. Work and labor and using inventions in this context is part of how we build an existing community, which is what we're made for. I mean, the good context. But if our inventions replace us, much more can be lost than just our jobs. The effect goes deeper, as they can then erode community and human interaction with each other. This lack of community and human interaction was already becoming and established itself as a problem prior to AI becoming ubiquitous. But the more we work remotely without physical interaction, and how evolving where remote interactions could be much more with a machine than a person could have far-reaching effects we may not be considering right now or prepared for. One psychologist in one of the articles I read said concerning people interaction with AI chatbots, and I quote, even more pernicious, the uncontrolled growth of AI chatbots is already creating some cases of dependency, addiction, and psychosis. Now, that's really scary if it's accurate, but it wouldn't surprise me with some people because, and I'm sure those of you out there listening that have lived a long time have had the life experience of what I'm about to say, that you've just encountered. Some people are predisposed to develop an addiction to alcohol or other things. Some are not. Some people are predisposed to not be able to handle electronics as well as others. I've seen the latter with my own two eyes, and it's not pretty. So in general, the more and more we break connections with each other. And the more communities and societies can erode. Make no mistake, if that happens, that's the disease of sin at work, which always manifests itself in the breakdown of human relations and relationship. I mean this literally, too, because pornography has become a rampant problem as technology has evolved. And this is with both men and women. And it's causing a breakdown in relations, in the intimate sense and ability to form healthy sexual relations has been really compromised. And how people choose to use AI in this way could only make it worse. Now, in terms of loneliness, at the individual level, or maybe better said, the unique personal level, the use of AI has the potential to exacerbate an already existing problem of loneliness. If you just do a cursory search on loneliness, you will see it referred to in mental health as an epidemic. I actually touched on this subject back on episode 145 on the podcast called Alone But Never Alone. Anyway, there was an article in Fortune magazine in June of 2025 where it claimed that the Facebook CEO or Meta or whatever you call it nowadays, Mark Zuckerberg, suggested AI could fill the friendship gap by becoming like a personalized companion and that AI friendships could address loneliness. Apparently, according to this article, the CEO at that time of the dating app Hinge said this is like claiming fatty foods are great for health or something like that. And then Zuckerberg later said, people always want other people in friendships. But the point here is that AI is the next evolutionary step in the computer and digital world. And it's pretty well documented already that social media and all this supposed connectivity has not created what it was intended or thought of to create. It has not created more connectivity. It's just done just the opposite. Kind of reminds me a lot when the personal computer first got critical mass in the 80s and everybody was talking about, oh, we're going to have paperless offices, where in fact it ended up generating more paper. Between the social media and the move to remote working that gained critical mass during the COVID epidemic, many people, especially young people, no longer have the means by which to develop human relationships. For people my age that once knew a world before this and laid a foundation, it's not that big a deal to exist in this new world, which is more remote, because we already have established relationships with people. For instance, for many people who don't go to church, for example, or are not part of a parish that has a healthy community, or outside of churches, they're not part of any other type of healthy community where there's a lot of much more personal interaction, it's now getting difficult to have this experience in the work world, in the world in general, because all the work is being done remotely, and all this interaction is through digital interface. And now AI has come along and going to kind of further push it down that continuum. And there's nothing that substitutes for the interaction of being in person or the real person. Everybody knows this. In my business world, there are certain times where everybody agrees we just have to get with each other in a room. That's the only way we can solve these problems or, in fact, advance the development of what we're working on. Furthermore, and this is a really important point, the exchange of information between people is not formational, right? Information exchange is not formational. Growth as a human being is formational, not informational. One Orthodox priest, who's also a psychologist, put it like this. We exchange information, but we stop truly participating in each other's lives. Behind the facade of comments and shares, there's often an emptiness because genuine communication requires time, emotional strength, and most important, vulnerability. There's a lot more I could say about the importance of formation and how it works and how boredom, delayed gratification, discomfort, and not being able to get everything right away, ranging from stuff to answers instantly. All the things I just mentioned support better mental and spiritual health. And a lot of the technologies now enable us to do things that counteract those things that are healthy for us. And it's making things a lot worse. But I can get into that more, but I won't. I've already been talking a long time, at least for me, on this podcast series. So I want to get into two critical points, and then I'll wind this down. The first one is that AI, just like Google and most of the other search engines, collects information on us. Except now, instead of just collecting and processing information at a much faster rate, it is actually getting to, quote, know you. And actually is capable of forming biases. Part of it getting to know us will actually be our own fault because the way we interact with these chatbots is so conversational. It's like we're talking to a person, and a lot of people tend to overshare. And the more personal information we share with the chatbot, the more it collects on us. Just like we can form judgments and biases based on information people give us about themselves, AI can do the same thing. It will then provide you the answers and information based on these biases. It can become that, air quotes again, person that tells you just what you want to hear, so to speak. Again, if you are so inclined, and ironically, you can ask AI chatbots if AI forms biases, and it will out itself. But the second thing I want to, and this is what I really want to close on, is what I personally think is the biggest potential problem. It's the potential for the unique human person, the individual, to outsource their creativity, thus little pieces of their humanity over time to AI, and this gaining critical mass over time. Going back to what I said earlier about being created beings in God's image and likeness, a lot of our humanity is rooted in our ability to subcreate, to be subcreators, because we come from the creator himself. Now, for those of you who recognize it, I'm doing nothing here but restating the famous argument made by J.R.R. Tolkien that many Christians, including many Orthodox Christians, have adopted as truth. So I'm going to end this podcast where I began, when I talked about not letting AI do creative work for us. I know from my own use of AI and what it can and can't do, I can see how someone, if they're not careful, can give into the temptation to use it in an inappropriate way and fall into the passion, as we say in Orthodoxy, of sloth or laziness and let AI do creative work because it's just easier, especially in those cases where we're not particularly gifted in the area of creativity that we can ask AI to do. This may seem like a minor thing. And true, there are some things where I can see using it for time-saving measures, let AI do something while we focus on something else we need to do that requires higher level cognition, that engages more and more of our creative powers. But someone let me know the other day that the famous Orthodox iconographer, artist, and speaker Jonathan Pageau said in a talk about AI that people have lower IQs than they once did. So I did some of my own cursory research, and among other things, I found a bunch of stuff, but I did find an article from NIH, and those of you that listen to me know that I often like to quote government agencies or other sources outside of the church just because I want to prove that what I'm saying is not just from a spiritual fanatic, but somebody that, you know, this is going beyond just church sphere. This is talking about you know, all the human condition. But this article about the NIH, talked about the Flynn effect and supported the statement that Pageau made. The Flynn effect is named after a New Zealand philosopher and intelligence researcher named James Flynn, who did studies on how IQs increase over recent times, but have now begun to decrease of late. Not all researchers agree with the Flynn effect, but it's out there. I can't claim to know much about it beyond this, but it strikes me as intuitively true because as technology advances we outsource more functions to it, if we're not supplementing ourselves with creative endeavors, reading, allowing our brains to reboot through boredom and contemplation, or just sit there scrolling on reels and do more and more interaction with the machines, we could be diminishing our capabilities. We could also be on the road to diminishing our humanity through the continual advanced development and use of technology. Our Orthodox Christian of understanding of salvation is theosis, that is, becoming more and more like Christ as we grow spiritually in this life. This is what I meant earlier when I talked about growth as a human being is formational. We believe Jesus Christ was a complete and perfect human being and that none of us are yet complete like that as human beings. But that's the purpose in our life, to grow in that direction, to be and to love like Christ is and does. But this type of formation is always getting harder and harder, and the digital world and technology has often made it worse. But it all boils down to this simple truth. The problem does not lie in AI or any other tool. The problem lies within the human heart. If well-formed human beings are the ones developing and using technology like AI, things will be okay. But if not, things won't, and technology like AI can and will be used for many bad things that I've talked about it. The outsourcing of ourselves and our creativity and thus humanity is one of the biggest root cause threats, especially if it reaches critical mass and, God forbid, ubiquity. Now, to be fair and clear, that may sound a little doomsday-ish, and doomsday predictions often do not come true. And that's not where I'm going, by the way. I'm just saying it has the potential. And who knows how this is all going to play out. There was a time where I thought the Christian church was going to significantly diminish in the United States or even die out because that's where all the data was going. But as of late, we're seeing a resurgence, especially among Gen Z. It's too early to tell, but who knows? And so that's just an example of not to draw conclusions too quickly, just to be cautious, mindful, attentive, and observant, and see where this all goes. So I'm going to end now. So for those of you that know me, you know I love quotes, and you know about my Quotes of the Day ministry, and I'm going to end with two quotes that I think are really good about this cautious type of approach, and also, dare I say, hopeful. This first is from an article called AI Anxiety and Hope. It is important not to succumb to digital dependence, preserving the ability to disconnect from the information flow in order to remain in contact with oneself, loved ones, and God. It's necessary to develop the ability to distinguish the genuine from the imitation, the living from the artificial, the truth from manipulation. As Scripture exhorts, beloved, believe not every spirit, but try the spirits, whether they are of God, because many false prophets have gone out into the world. 1 John 4:1. And this one is from the priest, Leonid Bartkov, who's also the psychologist. I don't think I mentioned his name earlier, but that's who I was quoting. He writes this: modern technology with the right approach can become our helper. Today, there are many resources offering high-quality recordings of prayers, akathists, sermons, and the lives of saints. This is especially helpful to those who have difficulty reading or who want to pray during household chores or on journeys when their eyes are tired of the screen. Listening to audio prayers can help us get attuned to a prayerful mood, comprehend the words of prayer, and absorb their meaning. It's important to choose reliable sources so as not to encounter distorted interpretations of spiritual misconceptions. Audio recordings of church services read by monks or experienced readers, as well as spiritual lectures by reputable theologians, can serve as good examples. Smartphones can become reliable assistants in our spiritual life if we use them properly. But you must keep in mind these are just tools, not a substitute for living experience. An app cannot substitute for your personal presence at church services or live communications with your father confessor. Okay, so that does bring me to the end of this episode, which I now know for a fact will be the longest Sacramento Living episode podcast, because I'm looking at the recording screen and I see how much time has gone by. Apparently, as of this recording, I hold the record with Father Anthony Cook for the largest Ancient Faith podcast ever when I co-hosted Ab Mansoul, and we went 4 hours and 36 minutes. So I guess that just all means I'm verbose. So I'm not going to end with my usual litany of announcements, but I do want to bring up one more thing before I close, because I think it's really important, and it has to do with mental health. I've been involved in the intersection between mental health and spiritual health for 3 decades now, and the Orthodox Christian Network just put out its most recent issue of its quarterly magazine, Orthodoxy Now, digital magazine issue 16, titled Mental Wellness and Spiritual Healing, The Orthodox Path to Wholeness. You can go to the Orthodox Christian Network website and find it there. But here's the website, just in case. Get a pen or, you know, write it down on your smartphone or whatever. It's https://myocn.net/orthodoxy-now-digital-magazine-issue-16/. Anyway, I have an article in there. It's called Capturing Our Minds and Ordering Ourselves Within. And there's more than 20 other articles written by names you'll recognize: Father Stephen Freeman, Dr. Al Rossi, both of Ancient Faith, Father Stavros Akritirianakis, who wrote the Ancient Faith title Blessed is the Kingdom, Reflection on the Divine Liturgy of St. John Chrysostom, the late Father George Morelli, who was also a psychologist and wrote many books and articles. I've read a lot of his work over the years. He's really good. He's in there, and many others are as well, too. And because mental and spiritual health is such a big issue, I just wanted to bring this to everybody's attention. Thank you. God bless you all. This has been Michael Haldas for Ancient Faith Radio.
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2: 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Join Father Lawrence Farley as he offers brief commentary and analysis on topics related to orthodoxy, theology, morality, the Scriptures, and contemporary culture.
3: A Song in the Furnace. I've been reading the book of Daniel for many years since my conversion to Christ in 1970, which also means, a bit unfortunately, that I've been reading commentaries on the book of Daniel for almost as long. The commentaries came in two contrasting flavors, liberal and conservative. The liberal commentaries delighted with a kind of perverse glee to point out all the historical problems and improbabilities found in the text, making the Book of Daniel a kind of exhibit one in their case against the reliability of the Bible. Predictably, then, the conservative commentators rushed to write their counter-commentaries, like soldiers rushing to the barricades or the front lines, to defend the Book of Daniel from the liberal onslaught. In all the ensuing shouting and noise of battle, the voice of the Book of Daniel itself was lost amid all the scholarly and academic pandemonium. As a good evangelical, of course, I stood on the conservative side. Our side produced volumes like that of E.J. Young's old commentary in 1949, written with such passion and heat that one could almost see the sweat pouring down, and later, in 1979, the wonderfully named Daniel in the Critic's Den by Josh McDowell. Less sweat, but just as much defensiveness. After a while, the Book of Daniel felt not so much like a story with 12 chapters to read as a thesis to defend in its historical chapters or a puzzle to solve in its prophetical ones. As I kept reading throughout the years, though, I came to hear another voice, like a child's song heard in snatches against the voices of jackhammers in the street. It was the voice of the book's author itself. I began to catch some of the humor found in the book, almost in spite of myself. Then, once I found it in one place, I began to see it in more places. Scholars still intent on the front-line fight, of course, had the noise of battle in their ears and the sight of enemy guns in their eyes, and so, not surprisingly, they couldn't hear or see anything humorous in the Book of Daniel. But I thought I could. Like light coming through the crack of a door, I thought I began to see things that I hadn't before. My view of the Book of Daniel began to change. I thought perhaps the best thing to do would be to leave the front line, take off my flak jacket, open myself up in complete vulnerability to whatever the author of the Book of Daniel was trying to tell me. I'm glad that I did. The result is A Song in the Furnace, my new commentary on the Book of Daniel, now available from Ancient Faith Publishing. I believe it does justice to the patristic readings of the book's Christology and can take its place on the scholar's bookshelf without being too ashamed to be in such august company. But more importantly, I think that I finally heard what the author of the Book of Daniel was trying to say. It is certainly worth hearing. I hope that you'll buy my book and give it a read. For Ancient Faith Radio, this is Father Lawrence Farley.
2: That was No Other Foundation with Father Lawrence Farley. 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

0: 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Father Nicholas is the priest at St. John the Divine Greek Orthodox Church in Jacksonville, and Dr. Roxanne is a licensed clinical psychologist who uses her extensive training in private practice. Questions are welcome by calling 855-237-2346. That's 855-237-2346. Here now is Father Nicholas and Dr. Roxanne.
1: Well, good evening, everyone, and welcome to Live with the Lows. My name is Father Nicholas Lowe, and I'm the parish priest at St. John the Divine Greek Orthodox Church right here in Jacksonville, Florida. And in fact, this show is a ministry of our church, and we're so excited that you're joining us. I also have on our show tonight my lovely wife and co-host, Dr. Roxanne Lowe.
2: Hi, everyone.
1: And she's a clinical psychologist, and we're both so excited that you're taking the time to be with us on this Tuesday, September 6th. You know, friends, Live with the Lows is a show that marries both faith and psychology, and our hope and our aim is to give you some practical steps to grow in your walk of faith every week. In fact, we call this practical Christianity. And so we hope that it's helpful for you. And if you've been tuning in and listening to our show for a couple of years now, we encourage you to share it with your friends and your family. 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You know, before we dive into tonight's really important topic, I want to encourage all of you to stay connected to us by joining our social media platforms. We are on Facebook, Twitter, Instagram, and YouTube, all under the headings of The Lows. And that last name is spelled quite uniquely. It's spelled L-O-U-H-S. And just so you all know, if you want to listen to some of our sermons, and in fact, every one of the sermons that I give, Roxanne kind of and I collaborate with together, you can find them on our YouTube channel, again, at The Lows. In fact, our show is currently being broadcast live on our Lows Facebook page, as well as Ancient Faith's Facebook page. And if you're like us, you're looking for a little word of encouragement every single day that just kind of comes to you easily in your email, well, we have just one for you. 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And then in the right hand corner is the subscribe button. Just simply click on it. All you have to do is put your email address in it, and then you'll get those every single day. And finally, as you all know, we produced and shared a book, authored a book a couple years ago called Renewing You. And if you're, as we're beginning this new ecclesiastical year in September, is our new year in the Orthodox Church. If you're looking for some renewal in your own life, definitely take a look at our book, Renewing You, A Priest, A Psychologist, and a Plan. It was published right here on Ancient Faith Publishing. So friends, we encourage you, as we do every week, to join the conversation. You can call us in at 1-855-AF-RADIO or 1-855-237-2346. That's 1-855-237-2346. You can also email us a question at ask@ancientfaith.com. That's ask@ancientfaith.com. So let's get started. Friends, for millions of children around the country, the last couple of weeks have been a little stressful. Why? Because they're going back to school. I know that our children were saying this just a couple of weeks ago. They were saying, Daddy, I just wish I could have, I just wish I didn't have to go back to school. Or can we just stay home for just one more day? You know, but in all seriousness, many children today struggle with stress and anxiety, not just at the beginning of the year, but all the time. When they have a test, when they have a project due, when they have to meet new friends or pressure to perform. In fact, in one study I read, it found that almost 10% of our children between the ages of 3 and 17 have been actually diagnosed with anxiety. So how do we help our children with their anxiety? What are some tools that we can put into place today that can help them? Here to talk to us about this topic is a new friend of ours. Her name is Dr. Sherry Shenouda. She's a Coptic Orthodox poet, and she's a pediatrician with tremendous experience in the field of anxiety amongst our youth. She was born in Cairo, Egypt, and now lives in California. Her clinical work is at the intersection of human rights and child health. She actually is an author of a book right here from Ancient Faith called The Lightkeeper, a novel, and that was published in May of 2021. And then last week, she actually came out with a new book called Mummy Eaters, a poetry collection published this month through the University of Nebraska Press. So, Dr. Sherry, welcome to Live with the Lows.
2: Thank you so much for having me. It's a pleasure.
1: Well, it's our pleasure as well. And we encourage you again, everyone, if you'd like to call and speak to Dr. Sherry, call us at 1-855-237-2346. So, Sherry, tell us a little bit about your clinical work.
2: Be happy to. So my residency training was at the Children's Hospital at Dartmouth, and then I went on to the University of Florida, actually in Jacksonville, for my fellowship, which was in community and societal pediatrics. And after fellowship, which was mostly centered around the United Nations Convention on the Rights of the Child, so I did a lot of child rights work, including research, policy work, and a Senate briefing around the effects of armed conflict on child health. That was all in fellowship. Afterward, I stayed on as faculty at the University of Florida under a SAMHSA grant. So that's the Substance Abuse Mental Health Service Administration, to fill this need that we had in the community where children would be admitted to the hospital for either suicidal or homicidal ideations, and then given something like a 30-day supply of medication, and then discharged home with a 3-month follow-up with psychiatry. So there was this 2-month gap that this grant mm-hmm. was trying to address. And so I largely took care of that population of children, mostly mostly medication for those children. But now here in Long Beach, I work at a nonprofit, and I mostly treat children who have ADHD and some anxiety and depression. So that's where I am right now. And that's where most of my experience has come from.
3: So tell us a little bit about your creative work and maybe sort of how your clinical and creative side are coming together in practice.
2: Sure. So The Lightkeeper, which came out through Ancient Faith last year, is a story about a lighthouse keeper who's ageless and outside of time. And she kind of moves through time tending lighthouses without any free will until she has an encounter with a character who is a representation of Christ, wisdom, who keeps all lights. And so on the surface, it's kind of a time travel mystery with a little bit of a love story, but really mm-hmm. it's about free will and uncertainty. And it's the beginning of my conversation with God about why there's suffering in the world and, you know, dealing with kind of secondary trauma from residency. And then Mummy Eaters, which just came out last week, is a poetry collection. And it follows an imagined ancestor from ancient Egypt in the 18th dynasty mm-hmm. through her mummification and kind of this race to reunite her body and spirit in the afterlife. So the ancient Egyptians mummified their dead to give them enough time to reunite the body and spirit. Mm-hmm. And so their mythology is actually really centered not around death, but around resurrection. And the human body was really essential to their understanding of resurrection. So I found a lot of themes of the incarnation actually in this kind of, as I was writing this collection. So there are a number of Coptic themes throughout. And then kind of alongside the story of mummification is this European practice in the 1600s, 1700s of eating mummies. So Europeans would actually grind them up and ingest them as medicine. So it was kind of an apt metaphor for colonialism too, but kind of the book rose out of this question of what happens to the soul belonging to the body that dies but is consumed. But as to kind of how it all relates, I see a lot of trauma, both physical and emotional, in my work. And in The Lightkeeper, she helps people kind of anonymously because she's called from lighthouse to lighthouse. And she never really knows the effect of the intervention that she has. And I think sometimes in our clinical work, we sort of tend lights, but we don't know if they help anyone or if they do any good. Mm-hmm. And I think we get really attached to outcomes. At least I do. I mean, it's hard to know if mm-hmm. people are really taking their medication. You can't will away disease. So we do the best that we can. And then at some point we have to kind of leave the outcome up to God. And so that's mm-hmm. been really freeing for me. And I also explore some themes of forgiveness in light of persecution in Mummy Eaters. Mm-hmm. So kind of a little bit of both of those topics.
1: You know, what I find so fascinating is, you know, in a world that we're living now, kind of building off of what you were just sharing about the, just how, you know, our ability to want to pray away sometimes our problems or pray away the struggles that we face in our life. And I think that's so tempting on our topic today, because I think when parents see their children struggle with anxiety, you know, they tend to maybe dismiss it. But what are you seeing are some recent trends in anxiety with children?
2: Yeah, so we know that about 20% of kids have a mental health disorder, and something like half of those receive treatment. But anxiety specifically, depending on the study, the prevalence of anxiety is somewhere between 6 and 20%. I think that number has gone up since the pandemic. And, you know, as far as causes, you know, and parents say, like, where did this come from? We don't know.

0: on most days, and the individual usually finds it hard to control the worry, and they have different symptoms based on developmental age, which I would be happy to get into, but anxiety can look really different in a 2 or 3 year old versus a teenager, for instance.
1: Mm-hmm.
0: And then it's not attributable to something else, which I think is a really important point, especially right now, because sometimes anxiety is healthy and it's a normal reaction.
1: Mm-hmm.
0: So it can't be explained by something else. And I always think of in the book of Job, for instance,
1: mm-hmm.
0: you know, he's just lost his family. He's lost his livelihood.
1: Mm-hmm.
0: And it's sometimes people look at the reaction that Job has when, you know, he's sitting in the dirt and he's like scraping at his sores with a potsherd or something.
1: Mm-hmm.
0: And they think, oh, this is an example of depression. But to me, that's not depression. That's acute grief. And that's a pretty normal looking reaction to what's happened to him, right? So I think that we also have to be really careful to not label a child as being anxious when the situation around them is untenable or chaotic.
1: Mm-hmm.
0: So it's, you know, in some cases, anxiety can be protective and it can be normal.
2: Yeah, I mean, and I think that that's something to think about, right? The productive anxiety, right? I mean, there is a level mm-hmm. of stress that I think propels kids to action, mm-hmm. you know, to sort of problem mm-hmm. solve what's going on in their lives. And to address things, you know, before it gets too late, you know, the things of their values and the things that, you know, they need to tend to. And so I think where parents, you know, often have this question is, you know, where is the line between what's healthy and what's not healthy?
1: Right. How do you distinguish the two?
2: And being able to distinguish that is important. You know, how can they tell if their children are really suffering with this sort of living in anticipation of threats and, you know, holding in feelings rather than expressing them, you know, feeling so yeah. fatigued, agitated, restless, you know, how do parents kind of recognize when their worry is no longer productive, but it's crossed over into the land of, you know, anxiety that mm-hmm. they really can't control?
0: Mm-hmm. Yeah, I think this is a really, really, really good question. And there are certain stages of development where anxiety can be a normal human emotion and can sometimes be protective. So for example, in children, we think 8 to 9 months, stranger anxiety is normal. It's protective. We worry mm-hmm. if they don't have it, right? Mm-hmm. In preschoolers, separation anxiety and a fear of the dark, totally normal.
1: Mm-hmm.
0: In school-age children, I think things like social anxiety, fear of harm to their attachment figure, which is usually the parent, also really mm-hmm. normal. And then in adolescence, also social anxiety. When I think past the normal stage of development, if they're having some of these symptoms in a different stage, that can be abnormal.
1: Mm.
0: So, you know, stranger anxiety would not be normal, for instance, in an adolescent, you know, as an example. But it can become pathological when it impairs function. That's the main mm-hmm. issue for me. And then anxiety looks different, you know, during different developmental stages. So a preschooler, for instance, might show their parent that they're anxious by crying a lot, you know, out of what they would consider normal, severe tantrums or regression. I really look for physical regressions like bedwetting in a preschooler. And then in school-age children, irritability, anger, fear of being separated from their parents. It can look like nightmares, school problems, or withdrawal from other kids.
1: Mm-hmm.
0: And in adolescents, as in adults, I look for what I think of as kind of midline symptoms. So things like headaches, chest pain, trouble catching their breath. They can tell you I have stomach pain or changes even in their bowel or bladder function. And then particularly teenagers can present with things like sleep disturbances, or they can turn to something like substance use. So a lot of my patients I've found that are using marijuana, for instance, are doing so because they're trying to deal with their anxiety on their own. And so they're kind of self-medicating anxiety. I don't know if you see that, Dr. Roxanne, in your own practice, but it just, you know, whenever there's marijuana use, I look for anxiety.
2: Absolutely. And I think these are some of the issues is that, you know, I don't know that everyone is sort of taught to recognize the signs of what an anxiety disorder is. And so they're looking for

0: how to manage these sort of strange things that they feel, you know. And I sort of hear kids just saying, well, I'm uncomfortable, or I don't want to go there, or I don't want to be there, or I don't want to do that, you know. And it's sort of just a almost like a rigid repelling of something and a discomfort in their body, but they're not able to label it or recognize it as, hey, those are signs of anxiety, you know, in the body. There's all sorts of, you know, the dizziness, the stomach aches, the shaking, the, you know, even the lump in the throat where it's hard to kind of say words, people kind of struggling with their voice box. I mean, it's interesting to kind of watch, but you know, I don't know that everyone always recognizes those as symptoms of anxiety. And then all the behaviors, right, that they learn to then try to avoid situations that would make them feel that way. So there's a lot of like rigidities, you know, they can almost seem defiant of not wanting to do something, but it's not because they're oppositional. It's because they're trying to get rid of the discomfort that they're feeling in situations that make them uncomfortable, and they don't have the words to articulate that.
1: So they would rather just simply avoid the feelings by just, and then I guess Dr. Sherry's point is that people sometimes they'll use other means of trying to self-medicate or just
0: So that's the escape, right? The drug use. I mean, absolutely, alcohol and marijuana for sure. And I don't know if you're seeing this, Dr. Sherry, in your practice, but I've seen some research that long-term marijuana use, although initially calming to the anxiety, actually exacerbates it in the long run. Yeah. Are you seeing that?
2: Yeah, the way I talk with my adolescents about it is that it's a Band-Aid, that it doesn't actually address their anxiety, it just masks the symptoms. And if we can actually deal with the base of the fire rather than kind of the smoke, then they'll have much better long-term outcomes. But yeah, absolutely.
0: And so you're seeing a lot of this sort of presentation, and are you seeing people able to articulate that this is anxiety, or are you seeing people calling it an anxiety disorder when it maybe isn't? I know there's a lot of confusion sometimes, you know, with what is anxiety, what is depression, and, you know, kids just coming in sort of vaguely unhappy, adolescents vaguely unhappy. And is that a depression or have they been worried for so much and putting so much pressure on themselves that they're no longer going out with friends, enjoying life? They don't feel the freedom to live life. And so they've sort of kind of developed a depression that sort of overlays on top of the worry.
2: Yeah, that's a really good question. It often, for our patient population, presents as something else, like chest pain. You know, these kids have had like 2 or 3 emergency room visits for chest pain. They tell their parents, you know, I can't do this certain subject in school, or when I'm in this situation, I shut down. Or they've actually been admitted for a full cardiac workup and it ends up being, you know, non-cardiac chest pain. We've had a lot of patients present that way and then end up being diagnosed later on with anxiety. So it seems, for at least for my patient population, to present in other ways. They don't necessarily come in with the parent saying, you know, my kid is a worrier, I wonder if they have anxiety. It's usually my child has had stomach pain for 6 months and we don't know what's going on, or my child has chest pain and we don't know what's going on.
0: So the physical symptoms are huge for parents to really pay attention to, because those are often indicative of the things that they aren't articulating. And the restlessness at night, I think inability to sleep is a huge, I don't know if you're seeing that, but I have a lot of kids, you know, complaining about, you know, trying to sleep, and they try everything and they can't, and the mind just won't turn off until they have a comfort with them in the room. And for adolescents, this can even be a parent in the room, you know, with an adolescent, because the adolescent can't, you know, sort of feel the comfort of relaxing the body into sleep. But it does seem to present quite physically. And so that's definitely something for parents, teachers, coaches, you know, to be looking out for.
1: 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She is a pediatrician, and we're speaking about a very important topic. We're talking about anxiety in our children. Many of our parents who, this actually was a request by some of our parents that tune into our show about having a show on anxiety as children are going back to school. And so we not only wanted to deal with that issue of just general anxiety with our youth, specifically around school, but also just anxiety that we're seeing amongst our children. And we invite you to call and speak with Dr. Sherry. You can call us at 1-855-237-2346. 1-855-237-2346. That's 1-855-237-2346. You can also email us a question at ask@ancientfaith.com. That's ask@ancientfaith.com. And again, we're broadcasting live on the Lowe's Facebook page. So definitely, if you want to share a comment there, please do so. But Dr. Sherry, I just kind of building on what we've been talking about, you know, over the last couple of years, obviously, our youth, this generation, some may even call it Generation Z, as some people refer to it as. But, you know, I mean, they were unlike any other generation where there was social distancing that was involved. They were unable to really go to school. They were seeing their parents in a state of angst because for a while there was a lot of just unknown, just a lot of uncertainty about what was happening in our world. You know, what are you seeing in your practice? Are there residual effects that we're seeing that from COVID that are still lasting as far as anxiety is concerned with our children?
2: Oh, definitely. Yeah, I have a lot of kids who, you know, were doing online school for almost 2 years, and it's been really difficult for them to transition back to the classroom. Some kids have been, you know, it's been an easier transition than for others, but I have some patients that have just not been able to go back because they find that they're just so anxious when they're around other people, and they're able to interact through a screen, but in person, it's become really difficult for them. Or they're so worried about contracting disease that, you know, they've taken on a whole new set of behaviors that are, you know, more than we would anticipate to try to keep somebody safe or try to keep somebody from getting sick. Like, you know, I think wearing a mask for some people is a reasonable precaution, but this is, you know, well beyond that. So I do have some patients who've not been able to kind of reintegrate back into the school setting. Although there are probably the same number of patients that had more anxiety symptoms during the pandemic, when the pandemic was really, you know, really active, and that have actually had a reduction in symptoms going back to school. So even though it was initially difficult to be back in the classroom, they've adapted so well that now they're able to kind of get back in the swing of things. But yeah, absolutely. A lot of kids have lingering anxiety from the pandemic, and some have anxiety because they're constantly watching the stream of news, and it's just a lot of bad news. And so they have more access to information than humans any time in history. Mm-hmm. And I don't know how you could not be anxious kind of listening to all of that.
1: I agree. I think that, you know, we recently were away and then we came back, and I told Roxanne, you know, we're not going to have the news on at all. We can get, you know, the last 2 or 3 minutes of a news, you know, cycle around 11 o'clock and get the idea of what's going on in the world. But I just found that the more that I was listening to the news myself, the more down and just, you know, negative, and just the noise factor just occupying so much of what I was thinking and what I was, you know, believing in it. I'm by no means saying that we should just minimize the news, because we need to be praying the news, as our church talks about a lot. But the amount of anxiety that it's almost as every day is a doomsday. Every day something's going to, you know, if this doesn't happen, this is going to be, you know, an existential threat that's going to take place in our world. And so I definitely think that's some wisdom there, because I think also our kids, as you know, Dr. Sherry, and what Roxanne, you oftentimes talk about on the show, is that our children live, they're learning more from what we're doing than what we're telling them. And they live and they see how we're responding. And if we're carrying on that angst that we're seeing on the news in our conversations, whether or not we're even talking about the news or not, but just simply that feeling that they get, they also will carry that. So it's just important for us as parents to be really aware of what we're allowing ourselves to be occupied with.
2: Mm-hmm. Absolutely.
0: So we have an email question I want to go to. So the writer says, my question for tonight is trying to find out what are some of the top resources we can use with children to help them understand how to make sense of their anxiety, recognize the feelings and actions that are coming with it. I am an early childhood teacher and always looking for new resources for my toolbox. What a great question. Dr. Sherry, what are your thoughts?
2: That's a great question. So I can tell you what I do in clinic, and maybe Dr. Roxanne can build on her resources, because I'd love to hear them too. So one thing I tell parents is it's really helpful when you deal with your own anxiety. There isn't mm-hmm. high quality data yet to suggest that treating parental anxiety can directly help with child anxiety outcomes, but my thinking is that it won't hurt. The data on children in armed conflict, which I have looked at, shows that one of the most protective factors against trauma in armed conflict is actually positive maternal mental health. So I think we can do some extrapolation. But in clinic, when we have a concern for anxiety, I like to use a tool called the SCARED. It's not very well named, but it's the screening mm-hmm. for child and adolescent related anxiety related disorders. And it's free. So any teacher or anybody who's working with children, parents can download it. It's about 40 questions and it's validated for kids ages 8 through 18. And there's a child version that the child can fill out separately and a parent version that the parent can fill out. And you can just take that into your pediatrician filled out and say, these are the anxiety scores that we got. There's a total score that it can give you to tell you whether that child has a suggestion of anxiety. And there's also a more specific score where it'll actually break down for you based on which questions you got positive, whether the child might have like a specific phobia or separation anxiety or panic disorder. So it can give you kind of more granular data. And I really like that tool because it's freely available to everyone. And then once I've done screening, I always evaluate for safety. So, you know, if you're working in early childhood education and you're taking care of children and you're worried that a child might have anxiety, we always look for safety. And of course, you know, our talk tonight is not a substitute for medical advice, but if you're worried, I would see their pediatrician or their therapist, and make sure that there's a good safety plan. And then we always want to assess for severity. So depending on whether a child has mild, moderate, or severe anxiety, our approach is different. And there are some things that the family can control. So we can talk about those later also. But the main thing I wanted to share was at least the SCARED, because I think that's freely available and teachers can download that and give that to the child to fill out and have their parent fill out and then take in to have at least the beginning of a conversation with their healthcare provider.
0: I love that because, you know, so much of, I always tell parents and kids and really adults that I work with, so much about managing mental health is recognizing what it is and being educated mm-hmm. around it. That really, the demystifying process of knowing what an anxiety disorder is and how it operates really puts you ahead of the game in trying to confront it when it happens, so you lead it rather than it leading you. But, you know, I love the book for young kids. I think this was an early childhood teacher. I love the book series, What to Do When. And there's one called What to Do When You Worry Too Much. And that is a beautiful children's story about what anxiety looks like, what it feels like, what it sounds like in their heads, what it feels like in the body. And it, I think it does a great job of explaining how it works to kids and how they can kind of learn to recognize it and sort of regain a little bit of control when it's coming around, you know, kind of teaches them how to bully back the worries that are coming up in their mind and how to calm their body. And there's a sister book to that called What to Do When Your Brain Gets Stuck. And that's of course for the OCD, you know, kids struggling with obsessive compulsive mm-hmm. disorder, but a great look into how those disorders are broken down in such a simple way that kids can understand. I find that even when moms read it, you know, who struggle with an adolescent kid, they're like, oh, I think I understand this better. And they can see it kind of overtaking their children a little more clearly. There's also a book called Anxiety Free Kids. And it's a fabulous book by Bonnie Zucker, and it's an interactive guide, but it has a parent section and a children's section. So kids can actually actively work through the book and see how their particular anxiety disorder is affecting them in their life. And for parents, I like the book Freeing Your Child from Anxiety. Gives a lot of practical solutions for how parents can work with their kids on dealing with the anxiety so that they don't worsen it. There's a lot of things parents or you know, I would say, you know, adults in children's lives unintentionally do that kind of make the anxiety worse. Mm-hmm. You know, such as trying to provide so much comfort that they remove the child's discomfort by removing the child from the thing that they need, that's stressing them. When in reality, we have to approach that in a step-by-step fashion to where the child can eventually, you know, be present with whatever the stressful situation is and be able to manage their anxiety within that space as opposed to removing it. And the other thing I would say for parents is just not overscheduling their children who are anxious. As adults, I think we sometimes struggle with that too, just being overscheduled. And Dr. Sherry, I'm sure you know a lot about that. You know, you're writing books and working and, you know, writing legislature. Yeah. but, you know, there's such a demand that anxiety places on us, and then more demands coming in make that harder, and then commands given to us in the midst, like, hey, relax, or, you know, calm down, that tends to make mm-hmm. anxiety even worse because they can't, and then there's additional mm-hmm. commands coming on them. And so, you know, let your kid take that long shower is what I would say. Mm-hmm. You know, it's well worth the moment of recharge that they have where they can disconnect and try to relax. And then just a last tiny tool I always give every kid is self-monitoring. You know, when you notice anxiety symptoms, you know, take just tiny little notes on what was occurring, what you were thinking as it was occurring, what happened in your body, and what did it urge within you? What did you want to do? Mm-hmm. Because, you know, sometimes, again, we don't know, like, what the anxiety, we don't know how to articulate it. We don't know when it happens. We don't know the patterns. We don't know what's feeding it. We don't know what's making it worse. We don't know what makes it better. Mm-hmm. And so sometimes that's not knowing that stuff kind of makes us settle into a withdrawal and hopelessness that kind of breeds a depression in relation to the anxiety. So kind of trying to get ahead of the game by just logging it is amazing power, you know.
1: Well, what do you think, I mean, to both of you, I mean, as far as, you know, what, you know, it's so hard for an adolescent to truly sometimes define what they're anxious about, or really, especially in that moment when they're filled with angst. I mean, what would you suggest to help them kind of, you know, kind of rest and kind of reflect, and then, you know, kind of have an opportunity to kind of respond back in a way? Because I think there's so many of them are probably just simply struggling with really what they're feeling. They can't even grasp it themselves.
0: Right. Mm-hmm. Right. Well, and that's the power of in the moment, in real time, logging, you know, hey, what was going through my mind when I felt that way? Mm-hmm. You know, oftentimes when kids do that, they start to notice that they're feeding it with a lot of narratives that they didn't even realize that they were having. So as they started to feel shallow breathing, rapid heart rate, you know, mm-hmm. then they realized, well, they thought other kids will laugh at me if I raise my hand and give the wrong answer. Mm-hmm. So in that moment, when the teacher called on me, you know, now that I realize I'm thinking that way, that's what makes me want to not go to that class. Mm-hmm. So now I want to not mm-hmm. go back to that class because that teacher's going to call on me. So it's this whole process of, like, the body alerts you, the mind creates and maintains the narrative, and then the behavior is wanting to, like, remove yourself from that situation. So yeah. just seeing that continuity of body, thoughts, behavior is what sort of helps us wrap back around to, okay, well, it's okay if I have the wrong answer. Probably everyone in this class at some point in time mm-hmm. has had the wrong answer. Mm-hmm. And what if I laugh along with them? So I have a plan now. I have a moment where I kind of drop humility and values, right? Where I can say it's okay. And I learn to accept the things that I really can't control for or prevent, but I learn to be okay with it, and I have a plan of action for how I'm going to manage it. And plans seem to help kids with anxiety a lot, you know, knowing how I'm going to manage it.
1: What do you think, Sherry? I mean, you know, when you have a young adolescent that comes into your practice, how do you tend to guide them to help them understand really what they are going through?
2: Yeah, I was actually thinking while Dr. Xan was talking about overscheduling. Mm-hmm. I really look out for these kids. The quiet kids, the high-performing kids, the ones that are really compliant and eager to please, a lot of them are internalizing their symptoms. So I really look out for those. I just wanted to underline that overscheduling thing because that group of kids in particular, I worry about. But, you know, to your question, sometimes in kind of more secular terms, it's framed, excuse me, as like mindfulness or, you know, bringing our awareness into our body. This is something that kids can do on their own, and it can be as simple as kind of practicing breathing with them. So there's one that, that I do with kids that's called a box breath, where it's 4 seconds in, and then they hold it for 4 seconds, and then they breathe out for 4 seconds, and then they hold it for another 4. So they're kind of imagining the 4 sides of a square, a box in their mind.
1: What did you call that?
2: A box breath.
1: A box breath. Oh, I like that.
0: Mm-hmm. Or yeah, and that's an email that just came in too about the breathing. I'm so glad that you mentioned the box breathing. This is a parent saying, hey, what can I do for high anxiety godchild as the godparent? Mm-hmm. You know, because she has episodes of difficulty breathing in some situations.
2: Mm-hmm. And so that one is good because even little kids can kind of visualize 4 seconds across, 4 seconds holding it in, 4 seconds breathing out, and then, you know, holding another 4 seconds to make a box. Or another simple one is a 3-3-3 exercise where they notice 3 objects around them, they listen to 3 sounds around them, and then they move 3 body parts. So it just kind of like brings them back into their body a little bit. We can also frame this in terms of prayer. I think doing praying the Jesus breath with a prayer, with, you know, inhaling in Lord Jesus Christ, Son of God, and then exhaling, have mercy on me, a sinner, or even a shorter version for kids. And then in, you know, the Coptic monastic tradition, there are also these arrow prayers that are prayed. Like sometimes all a child can say is Jesus help or help. And so a really short arrow prayer can also be really beneficial, I think, especially if they kind of practice it in advance. Like Dr. Roxanne was saying, if they plan ahead and they can see a scenario coming, they can just, right before something happens, Jesus help, and then go into that thing that they were worried about. It's just a really practical way of having, you know, I mean, we're never really in control, but God is in control. And so redirecting the control, I think, is often a helpful framing tool for kids.
0: What a beautiful thing to share, Dr. Sherry, too. You know, the power of prayer. I mean, even as parents, you know, looking for and reaching out for techniques. Yes, there's all these techniques of the flesh, you know, that we can do to sort of, you know, help our breathing and help the circumstance and plan and problem solve and monitor. But, you know, the power of praying for your children, you know, that God allows, you know, His Holy Spirit to really guide them and give our children His peacefulness, right? His goodness, His, you know, ease with which, you know, we want our kids to move through life so that they can move toward His will, right? Mm-hmm. Because anxiety is one of those things that threatens to derail God's will in our life. You know, for kids who are so fearful, they're not able to pursue their purpose, the things that God has planned for them, because they're maybe so afraid, maybe so avoiding, or maybe they're using, you know, self-medicating. I know with marijuana, as you talked about, but there's so many other things. Eating disorders even develop as a means of trying to often manage symptoms of OCD and symptoms of intense anxiety. But it really serves to derail our life in Christ and the purpose that God is looking to use us for, right?
1: That's very powerful stuff, Roxanne. Very, very powerful stuff. You're listening to Live with the Lows. We're speaking with Dr. Sherry Shenouda. She is a pediatrician. And we're speaking about a topic that I think is so near and dear to so many of our hearts, and that's our children, and specifically their anxiety. We were speaking earlier that almost 20% of our children are struggling with anxiety. It's truly remarkable. Almost 10% are already receiving some type of medication or assistance in coping with anxiety. And so we want to dedicate a show to them. And so we encourage you, if you've got a child that's maybe struggling with anxiety, or maybe you know, or you're just looking for some advice to give to someone who has a child that's struggling with anxiety, give us a call at 1-855-237-2346. That's 1-855-237-2346. You can also email us a question at ask@ancientfaith.com. That's ask@ancientfaith.com. And just want to give a real quick plug. 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And all you have to do is simply put in your email address. And every single day, at 7 a.m. Eastern Time. You'll receive just a daily word of encouragement from the two of us, hopefully just to inspire you in your own walk of faith. And if you're benefiting already from those, please do us a favor and share them with your friends and family. So Sherry, as we're continuing this conversation, I mean, what would you say to parents that are just some things that they can do to reduce anxiety in their children?
2: Yeah, absolutely. So there are, you know, other than seeking care and speaking to their healthcare provider, evaluating for safety, severity, screening to begin with, I think there are a lot of things that families can do at home. So I think of treatment of anxiety as a whole pie, and maybe half of that for one child is a combination of therapy and medication. But the other half are things like getting good quality meals every day. So healthy food, 8 to 10 hours of sleep, depending on their age, exercise, being outside at least 15 minutes in the sun every single day, and then decreasing negative inputs. So any negative social media that's making a child feel worse, just being really ruthless about getting rid of that stuff. And so that other half of the pie are things that the family can change and can control. And I think it's actually really empowering because it kind of, it allows the child to have agency in their own healthcare and to say, well, you know, mom, dad, I can change these five things. So sitting a child down and saying, what do you think is making this worse? Sometimes kids cannot tell you, you know, because sometimes the anxiety is severe enough that they're not able to do that. But if it isn't, and it's, you know, more mild, there's a lot that is controllable that we can kind of manipulate and make better while we're working on the other half of that pie. Does that make sense?
0: And that's so important. And you know, those things are all such great things for adults too. You know, the sleep, the outside, the, you know, I would say too, for parents, feel free to follow along with those because, you know, the emotional climate in a home, I think is so important for kids with anxiety, right? When things are tense in the home and a kid is already feeling tense inside, it's the perfect storm that there's no reprieve, there's no sanctuary.
1: Right.
0: And so as whole families to take time to sort of have those values amplified in daily living, I think helps, you know, kids just sort of absorb the stress that they have because the climate in their home feels a little safer. But speaking of social media, do you think, Dr. Sherry, you could address the link between anxiety and social media in kids?
2: Yeah, so this one's a tricky one, isn't it?
0: It's a big one. We might need a whole show for just that question.
2: The prediction right now is that about 80% of teens are using social media. So there is some data linking social media use and poor mental health in teens. But I think most parents are less interested in the data because they can actually see the difference in their kids. So Dr. Vivek Murthy, who's our Surgeon General, before the pandemic called loneliness an epidemic. People all around us are lonely, they're isolated, and this definitely extends to children, maybe even more to children. And their kind of social interactions are so different now. Sometimes social media can be positive because they're able to communicate with their friends, but I think that social media needs to be approached really carefully. And it's really personal. So I think each family needs to approach it in the way that makes sense for them. But I think at the very least, kids less than 13 shouldn't have access to social media because, among other things, companies can't legally collect data on children less than 13. And we know that children can't process marketing before the age of 12. So you really morally can't market to children who are younger than 12. And I don't know what social media is other than kind of a giant marketing scheme. But so I think at the very least, there are some things parents can do, like removing screens from rooms, especially at night. I don't think there should be any screen. If it needs to charge, it can charge outside of the room. No screens an hour before bed because it really does disturb sleep, especially if they're checking notifications.
1: Absolutely.
2: And, you know, just... there are some sort of social contracts that you can write up with your children about around social media use. I know the American Academy of Pediatrics has one, but I just think that it needs to be a conversation between the child and the parent that it can be a tool, but this is how we're going to use it in this house. And I think less than 30 minutes a day is probably healthiest. Mm-hmm. I know that's probably
1: unlike
2: asking
1: the four
2: a lot.
1: Hours. Yeah.
0: Or 7 hours I see in teens, juniors and seniors. It's more like 6-7 hours of social media a day. We have a question. Let me pull it up here.
1: Okay. While you're doing that, I'll just once again plug, if you have a, if you're interested in calling us and speaking with Dr. Sherry, you can call in at 1-855-237-2346. That's 1-855-237-2346. You can also email us a question at ask@ancientfaith.com. That's ask@ancientfaith.com. So welcome. We have an anonymous caller. Welcome to Live with the Lows.
3: Hi there.
1: Hi, how are you?
0: Welcome.
3: Hi. Hi, I'm good. I have a question for Dr. Sherry.
1: Please go ahead.
3: Yeah. Do you have a few words and some go-to techniques for issues of object permanency and separation anxiety in children?
2: How old?
3: Latency age, preteen.
2: Okay. You said object permanency and separation anxiety in a preteen? Mm-hmm. Okay. Thank you so much for your question. Okay.
3: Absolutely. Thank you.
2: Okay. So can I go back for just a second? Because we had talked about screening and kind of assessment of severity, and I think this ties in to this question. So depending on severity, children who have mild anxiety, often can go through therapy and can see good results in therapy with kind of lifestyle modification. Sometimes children who have moderate to severe anxiety end up needing medication. The kind of seminal study that we look at is called the Child-Adolescent Multimodal Study on Anxiety, and it looked at children who have moderate to severe anxiety, and they found that a combination of CBT, so cognitive behavioral therapy, plus sertraline, which is Zoloft, is an SSRI, is much more effective than either therapy or medication alone. So for a child who is having anxiety, like, you know, issues with object permanence or separation anxiety as a preteen, which is past the developmental stage where we would expect it, depending on the severity of anxiety, they may benefit from an SSRI. And in actually not in a stepwise fashion, but in combination. So that would be something to talk to your doctor about, that instead of doing like 3 to 6 months of therapy and then trying medication, sometimes both together, they get a much better remission rate. And anxiety is actually much easier to treat in many cases than depression, because you can get an 80% remission rate in anxiety. The remission rate for a combination of therapy and medication for depression is something like 60% for kids. Mm. So for a child who's exhibiting anxiety symptoms well past the developmental stage where you would expect, I would encourage our caller to definitely talk to their pediatrician or to their mental health professional and see if a combination of therapy and medication would be helpful in this case.
1: That's great, Dr. Sherry. Absolutely. Thank you so much. And thanks to the caller for calling us in with that.
0: So we have another email question that's come in. The email writes, I have a tendency to not want to push my children into uncomfortable situations that make them anxious. And I could use some advice on how to know when to nudge them towards things that are anxiety provoking. Mm. That's a great question. Dr. Sherry, what are your thoughts?
2: Yeah, that is a really good question. So I think this also can speak to like social anxiety or school anxiety rather in kids, because I think some parents had that question too. Mm-hmm. So depending on the severity, again, you can kind of leading up to something that you know is going to be challenging for a child, you can try introducing it in a really casual way. Like, for example, say they're going back to school in 2 weeks and you don't know how they're going to feel about going back to school in a couple of weeks. maybe a few days before or even a week before, just in casual conversation, hey, you know, when I was little, I was wondering how it would feel to go back to school. And I thought, I don't know what that's going to be like. I wonder how you feel about it. And just kind of leave it open-ended so that they have a couple of days to sort of think it through. And then they know that you had also at some point thought of it and that it's normal to question whether that's, you know, whether it's normal to be anxious about something like that. So kind of normalizing things that are not necessarily anxiety provoking, but just difficult and challenging, so that kids know, oh, a challenge is coming. How do I feel about it? And then you can have a conversation with them. Another thing is to have familiar things surrounding unfamiliar situations. So for instance, on the first day of school, maybe not send them in like totally new gear and like new backpack, new lunchbox, new everything, but just something that's more of a comfort blanket for them, like their favorite clothes, their favorite shoes. Sometimes these little sensory details make a difference. So surrounding unfamiliar tasks with sort of familiar physical objects. And then practicing the techniques before the challenging thing happens. So the Jesus prayer, the arrow prayer, the breathing technique, all of that kind of before the challenging day. And then, you know, working through our own questions about why we don't want to push our child to do something that's difficult. You know, some of that is also surrounding our own nervousness or our own anxiety. And so dealing with that ahead of time, because sometimes, I don't know about you, but sometimes my kids totally surprise me. I think they're going to struggle with something and I want to protect them from it. And then they end up just flying.
0: That's right. And it can be so uncomfortable. I mean, I think as parents to hold your child's discomfort, to be able to stand by, and it's not intuitive, you know, to stand by and allow your child to walk through something uncomfortable, especially if you tend to be highly empathetic, you know, you are feeling what they are feeling as they are feeling it. So it's not intuitive. And I would just add to that, I think that is so great, Dr. Sherry, such great practical wisdom. You know, just that I think when a behavior is related to a deeper value that you have or that your child has for their life, is related to their purpose, is related to their well-being, is related to, you know, functionality in society. These are things to press. You know, but even, you know, it could be, you know, not wanting to go to a friend's house, but that, you know, the social connectivity and sense of community is a value, you know, is productive for our mental health and well-being. So even that's something to press, right? But to build things in, you know, in therapy, we do like ladders, you know, you build these small steps, right? So we don't go for the gigantic level 10 fear. We try to start with something a lot smaller and we kind of ease our way up the ladder. But these are things that, you know, a good counselor can really help with and help kind of discern the difference of where to push. But in most places, I would say if it relates to their, you know, functionality in society, your values, and their emotional well-being, it's productive to push, and it can be worse to not.
2: Absolutely.
0: So we are having so many questions and callers coming in. I'm not sure what to go through here next.
1: Well, let me just kind of share with you, Dr. Sherry. I mean, as far as, you know, knowing that, you know, what are some great resources actually within the church? I know you mentioned the Jesus prayer, but what are some things that you would like encourage, especially parents as they're coming in for, excuse me, you know, they're beginning a new ecclesiastical year. You know, what are some things that you would encourage them to do within the church itself?
2: I think that's a really good question. We tend to, you know, the materialist route of kind of like turning toward all of kind of everything before the church, but the church really is a hospital, and it's for all of us. So for a child who's struggling with anxiety, and is able to, I would say if the family is able to actually sit with the priest and just, you know, and this, you know, in addition to whatever therapy or tools they're using outside of the church, but I think it's really essential because we're spiritual beings, to be able to sit with their priest and their parent and come up with a plan, for how to deal with some of the things that are within the realm of their control, and just keep lines of communication open if they're helpful, and if it's a comforting, you know, presence for the child, so that they have an extra safe person that they can go to. I'm sorry, go ahead.
1: No, please go ahead. I'm sorry.
2: I was just going to say, and it can look like a conference with the parents and the priest, if the child is comfortable mm-hmm. with that, and just mm-hmm. kind of sit together and have an extra layer of support for the family.
1: I love how St. Paul speaks about in the Bible about the importance of us, you know, coming together. He says, I constantly urge you to not forget about the importance of coming together and meeting, as has been the tradition. And he's referring to going to church or going to mm-hmm. the Jewish temple. Him being a Jew, but I love how he says, so that we can urge people on. And I think it's so important that we realize mm-hmm. that the power of the church, that it, as you beautifully stated, it's a hospital, but where we urge each other, that we become, in many ways, God uses us as the doctors to each other, that we help each other through Christ, through the receiving of the Holy Eucharist, through our connections with one another, how important that is. And so, so helpful. Yeah. We've only got about a few minutes left of our show, Dr. Sherry. This is a question that came in, and I know that the time is limited on it, but the question is this: what can parents do to support or help with their adult children with insomnia, eating disorder, and behaviorals that are self-medicating their anxiety disorder that may have stemmed from their childhood? I know it's a very heavy question, but what are some real quick things that we can just kind of give them to do?
2: Yeah, absolutely. Eating disorders are really complicated to treat. They often need a multidisciplinary center. So eating disorders, don't try to treat on your own. Insomnia is an interesting one because it can be a cause and an effect, I think, for a lot of kids. But you can try... Again, this is not medical advice, but our bodies make melatonin. It's a hormone that we already make. Just sometimes we don't make it at the right time. So low dose melatonin can help some kids who are just having trouble falling asleep. Typically, if the sleep problem is more complicated than that, I would talk to your doctor. But a really low dose of melatonin for most kids, between 1 and 3 milligrams in like a chewable gummy, is often really helpful 30 minutes before bed to help them fall asleep. For adult children who are having insomnia, the problem is probably more complicated because anxiety starts in young childhood. Anxiety that presents in older kids and, you know, young adults has probably been there for a really long time and is multifactorial. They've probably adapted in different ways and used coping mechanisms. I would say have that child seek medical help so they can address all of these other issues.
1: Mm, such powerful, powerful information. Thank you so much, Dr. Sher, for joining us on Live with the Lows. It's such an honor to have you. We definitely would love to have you on again. And so thank you again for your time.
2: It's my pleasure. Thank you so much.
1: We also want to thank our beloved and sweet Matushka Trudy, who produces our show every single Tuesday, for all the great things that she does for us in producing the show, and all the great people at Ancient Faith. We thank them and just encourage you right before we end our show is, this is a totally listener-supported radio show, as are all the podcasts and shows that are here on Ancient Faith. And we just encourage you, if you haven't made a donation or an offering to Ancient Faith, please do so. 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Next Tuesday, we're talking with New York Times bestselling author Father Ron Rothheiser on his book, Bruised and Wounded. I'll just leave it just at that and hope that you all will be with us next Tuesday at 8 p.m. Eastern Time. 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

0: 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Here now is Father Evan.
1: Well, good evening and welcome to Orthodoxy Live, your live call-in show about the Orthodox faith, her teachings and traditions. I'm your host, Father Evan, and we are streaming to you live here on Ancient Faith Radio. I'm glad you're with us. Now, it's been a couple weeks since I've been actually live. There's been a couple of mailbag episodes that have gone on air while we began the Lenten journey, and that's really kind of the reason why it gets a little bit choppy during Lent. You know, as a priest, there are a number of services that occur during the week, increased service times, and really the load gets rather crazy. I was visiting a parish this week, and I'll talk about that in a minute, but someone there said that they, you know, they had been filling in, let's say, they're a deacon for their parish priest who's out on medical leave. And they were telling me, gosh, I don't think I'll ever say that a priest only works a few hours a week and that on Sunday, especially seeing the load that they carry. You know, in general, a priest during the years is going hard, but when Lent comes, it can be 6-7 days a week for a long 6-7 weeks. You know, it's just that's the way it goes. And so the last couple Sundays, unfortunately, with services, wasn't able to be on air, but hey, I'm on air tonight. It's March 8th. It's 2026. We have completed, if you will, the second week of our Lenten journey. And if you'd like to call with a question that's on your mind about Christianity, about the Orthodox Church, you can do that at 1-855-237-2346. That's 1-855-AF-RADIO. Being on air tonight is always a privilege, and just on Friday, I got up at 4 a.m. here, Mountain Time, got in my car, and we have been in the biggest drought in the state's history, meaning no snow, woke up at 4 in the morning to get on the road, and a blizzard had hit Fort Collins, which was crazy, driving down to DIA so that I could fly to Newark. And about 20, 30 minutes into the drive, I thought, I'm not going to make it. I'm going to have to turn around. Luckily, I was able to get to DIA safely and get on a plane and went out to a beautiful parish in Ashbury Park, Ocean City, New Jersey, just outside of Newark, St. George Greek Orthodox Church, and got to spend just over, you know, 36 hours with the community there. My good friend Deacon Emmanuel Tsarnas was my host. The parish is led by Father Andrew Eugenis, gave a retreat and took as our content portions of my latest book, Toolkit for Spiritual Growth 2. Lots of new friends and some old friends. If any of them are listening in, a shout out to all of them. It was such a joy to be with them. A bit hard on the body, especially as I get older, because then at 5 o'clock, was back in a plane, headed back to Denver, and landed, of course, yesterday evening, but like many of you, the clock sprung forward. So got to bed around 11:30, up very early this morning to head to church and hear confessions before the start of divine services. And then got home just this afternoon, right before the show started, to be with you here on Orthodoxy Live. So it's always a bit of a grind this time of year, but in service to Christ and his church and to his people. So the other thing I just want to mention again before I get going here with some questions, there is a movie out And if you can find it near you, just highly recommend you go see it. It's called El Tanto por Cristo. We actually here in Loveland tonight are doing a show at the Rialto Theater at 5:30. I'm not at the show because I'm here. But incredible show. You can Google information about it. And I just recommend that you take a look. And if you get a chance to go see that show, go see it. It's really nice to see some wonderful films about Orthodoxy being produced. A lot of people know about Man of God, but there are films coming out, and this has been a good thing, right? To bring the church into, let's say, the mainstream and have people encounter the church that way. Lastly, I'd say this. I get, especially this time of year, just dozens and dozens and dozens. I mean, I had some this morning from my own people about confession, its meaning, how to do it, how to prepare, what to say, you know, all of that. And, you know, if you hear my voice right now, go buy this book. If you've got a question about confession, I wrote the book for you, Toolkit for Spiritual Growth 2. The second section is on confession. I go through all of that, you know, what is the theology? What is the meaning? You know, what should I be doing? And then a very long FAQ in an attempt to sort of answer the questions I get every year about this incredible and important tool for our spiritual growth. So anyway, if you're going to email me with a question about confession, I'm going to ask you, have you read my book? And I'm going to point you to that right away. All right. Well, with that, let's get out to the phones. Again, you're listening to Orthodoxy Live. It's March 8th, 2026. If you're a fan of the show, you know the last couple of weeks we've been doing mailbag episodes because I've been busy with services. But tonight we're on air, we're live, if you like to call in. So let's go out to our first caller and take a call from Amanda. Amanda, welcome to the program.
2: Hello, Father Evan.
1: Hey, Amanda, where are you calling from?
2: I'm calling from Reading, Pennsylvania.
1: Reading, Pennsylvania. So I was near you. I mean, I was in Newark, but, you know, not right there in Reading. So, but where in the state is Reading?
2: I think you know where I am because you were going to come and basically talk to the parish that I go to, which is St. Constantine in Helen. With Father Theodore. It's on the eastern side of PA.
1: Oh, you're at Father Theodore's parish.

0: time. You have a wonderful parish priest. Oh my gosh, how fortunate are you?
1: Yeah, I'm still honestly getting to know him and everyone there. I've only attended my third Divine Liturgy there today. So, yeah, but he added me to the Zoom class that they're doing, and I saw on the email, and I'm a member of the Orthodoxy Live fan club, so to speak.
0: That's sweet.
1: And so when I saw you were going to go, I was excited to, you know, to hear what you had to say about the class. So,
0: Well, Amanda, let me just put you at ease and in a right frame of mind. I am, you know, a humble, sinful, and not very knowledgeable priest. And when I went out to St. George this last week on Friday, Saturday, you know, some people came up who listened to the show. They're like, I can't believe you're here. And I said, oh gosh, trust me, it's not a big deal at all. you know, I providentially, long ago, you know, John Maddox heard me speak at a conference and he had this show in mind and thought, oh, I think you'd be perfect for the show. I still wonder why he would have ever thought that, but nonetheless, here I am. And it's a little bit like, you know, several, Christians through history who end up serving the Lord, but do so with all their brokenness in tow. So, I'm glad this show's been helpful to you though. That's great. Great to hear, you know. If you remember, after, our call, make sure and reach out to Father Theodore and tell him Father Evan says hello and sorry that I had to get two crowns put in, but, I gave him an alternative date. So hopefully that'll work out.
1: Yeah, hopefully so.
0: Yeah. So how did you even find Orthodoxy? I'm always curious about that.
1: Well, I sort of have a long and complicated story with Christianity, which I won't share on the air. But in my journey back to Christianity, you know, I went back to non-denominational Protestantism in the church that I was familiar with in the area. And in reading my Bible, it just seemed like there was such a difference between what I practice in my church and what's taught in my church and what it seemed like the apostles practiced.
0: Okay.
1: And sort of through that study or me being kind of curious, I came across Orthodoxy, and it's actually been well over a year of me reading about it, reading books. I read Becoming Orthodox by Father Peter Gilchrist and some other books. Anyway, I finally gathered up the courage to walk into an Orthodox church 4 weeks ago.
0: What was that like?
1: It was a little overwhelming, especially when everyone started turning around and saying Christ is in our midst. I was not expecting
0: that. Yeah, and you're like, what do I say?
1: What is happening? It was overwhelming, but it was beautiful and, you know, very full. Like the fullness of the faith comes up a lot in the reading that I do, and I can really see that when I walk into the building, is a fullness there.
0: I did say to someone, and I've written the same, that it can also be like watching a really good foreign film without the subtitles.
1: I didn't know that there was a book that guides you through the Divine Liturgy three quarters of the way through, and someone was like, here, you can look at this book, we're on page 70.
0: Like, well, that would have been awesome to know, right? Well, not that long ago, it was a month and a half ago, I was asked to write a retreat for clergy in the Orthodox Church, who are, many of them, you know, dealing with this, you know, wave of interest in Orthodoxy. And one of the points that I wanted to make was, you know, the challenges and the difficulties that someone like yourself will have to endure and go through. I mean, there's so much that you have to integrate and appropriate because you're coming into Orthodoxy and things like not only the service, but, you know, just terms and language and body position, and, you know, there's just, you know, all of these things are not things that you would know, And

0: You know, on the flip side, someone who's Orthodox has had, you know, myself, I've had decades to integrate these things, right? And you sort of walk into it like, boop, here you go. Let's see if you can figure this out. It's a lot. It's a lot. So God bless you, Amanda. And yeah, let me know how the journey continues. So yeah, what's on your mind?
1: Yeah, so it kind of does have to do with what you were saying just now, actually. And, you know, part of the reason why I said I'm part of the Orthodoxy Live fan club, so to speak, is that I work about 20 hours a week, an evening job, The past couple of weeks has just been filled with listening to Orthodoxy Live over a year back. Like, I've listened for, you know, 20 hours a week of Orthodoxy Live.
0: Wow. Okay, Amanda, let's go.
1: So, that's helping fill me in on the millions of questions that I have as someone who hasn't been steeped in this my whole life. Yeah. And so, you know, in going, I've spoken to the priest, one of the priests at Saints Constantine and Helen, and, you know, he gave me some things to do. I have a couple of icons now. I have a little prayer book, and I've been praying. And, you know, my husband is not as interested in Orthodoxy as I am. And so my question is, to get to the actual question, I have imposter syndrome, I think. I feel like I am appropriating something. I feel like I am faking almost. Like, this isn't something for me. This isn't something I should be doing. I feel like an outsider. And so, you know, I do, when I'm praying in front of him, you know, if he's just sitting on the couch and I'm praying at my prayer corner, you know, making the sign of the cross, I honestly feel a little dumb. Because, you know, I just feel silly. And I'm wondering,
0: self-conscious,
1: I don't know if there's a question there so much as just what do I do, or do you have any advice about that?
0: Well, okay. I'll tell you something that might not seem in any way related. But so since I was little, I always felt like there was something I should be doing that I never got a chance to do. And I'm going to get to that in a second. But so I grew up here in Colorado. My mother was a child of immigrant parents. And so as a result, you know, her parents from the old country, they didn't allow her to do much. You know, she kind of lived as if she had been brought up back in Greece. And so she was pretty restricted in terms of activities. And my mother is really into sports, but she never got to do them. So one of the things that my mother really wanted to do was ski. And that makes sense. You live in Colorado. It's, you know, one of the greatest places in the world to go ski. And because she never really got to learn to ski, she was just really certain and adamant that that opportunity would not pass her children's, you know, lives, right? So we'd have a chance to. So from the time I was little, you know, kindergarten and beyond, before, I was skiing, and we skied a lot. You know, we were in a ski club. I love to tell people, you know, growing up, my gym class during the week, you could basically sign up to ski on Saturday, right? So it was just part of it. You know, just part of life. I became a really good skier. Now, here's something my mom would probably be upset to hear. I didn't really like it. You know, I didn't really love it. I always thought I should be a surfer.
1: In Colorado.
0: Yeah, I mean, you can't, but I was like, that's what I'm supposed to be doing. I'm supposed to be surfing. I'm not supposed to be skiing. I'm doing the skiing thing, and, you know, I became really good at it. And certainly there are times where I'm like, you know, this is really, it's really a lovely, lovely, beautiful sport. And I've made, you know, some great memories, especially with my kids and friends doing it. And there are times when you go that truly it is one of the most exquisite things. You know, you're up high in the mountains above 10,000, 11,000 feet, you know, big blanket of snow, maybe even the sun's out. And it's just you on your skis, and it's truly incredible, right? But I just never felt like that was what I was supposed to be doing, you know? I was supposed to be surfing. So when I turned 50, friends of ours took my wife and I to Hawaii. And for my 50th birthday, I finally got a chance to take surfing lessons. And I did. I got up. I mean, my wife paid for the pictures, you know, after it, because she wanted me to have pictures of me surfing, you know. And it was fabulous. But I felt the whole time like I was an imposter. Like, I was so self-conscious, you know. I was out there with, you know, these, you know, 6-year-olds. You know, I didn't know what I was doing. I mean, I spent most of the day just tumbling off the board and swallowing seawater, you know. And why am I telling you that? Because sometimes the thing that is most deeply rooted in our heart is something that we've never had the opportunity to do and participate in. And when we finally get that chance, it's not going to be as if it comes naturally to us. You know, I'm still convinced that I should be a surfer, or I should have been a surfer. And, well, I think to many people's, you know, outside opinion, that day's probably passed, but I could probably move to California and become, like, you know, a mediocre surfer, I guess, if I went out there every day. So, you know, for you, you know, like me learning to surf, I think that's just the way it's going to be, at least for the foreseeable future. You know, you're not going to know how to stand on the board. You're not going to know when to turn it, when exactly, you know, you should be moving your knees up and how to do that. And then forget turning, right? You're just going to be ungraceful and goofy. And that's how it's going to be. And, you know, first time you kiss an icon or make a prostration or the sign of the cross, you know, or bake even the offering bread, it's just going to feel like you're doing something that maybe you in your deepest heart know is where you need to be and what you want to be doing, but you're just going to feel goofy and like you shouldn't be there and self-conscious. And there's no like quick fix. You know, there's no way to become a great surfer except to surf every day. And there's no way to sort of integrate yourself into the life of the church except to by doing these things each and every day. Now, I don't know if that sounds completely ridiculous, and this is the first time I've ever used a surfing analogy on the show in 14 years. but does it make a little bit of sense to you?
1: Yeah, it does. It does. I don't know what else to say beyond it. That was a really good analogy, so I appreciate it.
0: Yeah, yeah. You just got to get out there. You just got to, you know, every day you got to go surfing a little bit. Some days, you know, the day's going to be perfect and the wave's just right, and you're going to catch a couple, and you're going to be like, wow. There's going to be other days where you just never get up, and you just, it's cold and it was uncomfortable and your skin's itchy in that suit. And you're just like, what is this? Like, you put on that wetsuit. I remember putting that on. I'm like, what is this thing? I just feel so stupid and idiotic, you know, and I don't even know how to carry this board, you know? And, I think that the suit chafed my thighs, and, you know, so that's going to be the deal for a bit. And then eventually, you know, then eventually, it's going to feel completely and totally natural. I think the surfers say tubular, right? It's just going to be, you're going to do it, and you're not even going to think about it, right? It's just going to be second nature. And that's, you know, I have the same thing as a priest. You know, sometimes I'm standing at the altar and I'm like, are you kidding me? Like, me up here, this is ridiculous. And, you know, I kind of catch myself. And then there's other moments where I'm in it. And it's every part of my being. So yeah, give it a go and, touch base in a little while. Let me know how you're doing.
1: Yeah, I definitely will. Thank you so much for your story and for encouraging me. And I will keep on falling off my board until I can stay
0: right
1: on.
0: Right. I guess we could say radical. All right, Amanda. Great talking to you. Nice meeting you.
1: Yes, you too. Bye-bye.
0: Okay. Bye-bye. Well, you're listening to Orthodoxy Live here on Ancient Faith Radio, and the number to call is 1-855-237-2346. That's 1-855-AF-RADIO. We're streaming to you live here. It's March 8th, 2026. We just completed the second week of Lent. And here's an email that came in. So, you know, people call. People are streaming with us on YouTube and Facebook, and they put questions in the chat box, and people also email their questions at orthodoxylive@ancientfaith.com. And this comes from Costa from Philly. He writes in, "Hi, Father Evan. My name is Costa. I'm a cradle Greek Orthodox Christian from Philadelphia. Since I know you usually ask on the air which church people attend, I go to Evangelismos, or that's also in English known as the Annunciation, celebrated on March 25th, is the Annunciation of Gabriel's announcing to Mary that she's going to have a Christ child, in Elkins Park with Father John Johns. And if he's listening..." He writes, "Yes, I know I'm very bad with attendance, and I need to work on that. Well, by the way, Father John Johns is a classmate of mine, and I know Father John Johns. So when you go back to church, Costa, make sure and tell him hello from Father Evan. However, my question was regarding the church's stance on tattoos. I know when I was younger, almost nobody had tattoos, but now I'm seeing a lot of younger Greeks with tattoos. Not sure if that's people who are irreligious or not, but I know, for instance, Serbians who are Orthodox and tend to be religious tend to have a bunch of them. So I was curious of the church's stance." Well, you know, I don't know if we could say, well, this group of people, you know, Serbs or young Greeks or, you know, I don't know, people from Wales between the ages of 35 and 42, you know, they seem to get tattoos and it's appropriate. But I do know that, you know, your general description is correct. I mean, when I was growing up, nobody really had tattoos, and over the last 20 years or so, it's become the thing to do. Like, everybody's getting tattoos, young people, old people, housewives, you name it. And the truth is, the church's stance is that we shouldn't tattoo the body. But rather, the body in and of itself is beautiful as God created it. You know, it's the same to say with, you know, excessive piercings, you know, and augmentations to our just to your body. These are things that the church says, no, we should treat the body. We should eat right and clean, right? Modestly. We should care for the body, you know, dress appropriately, clean the body. It is the temple of a living God, and it's part of our spiritual life, right? And so tattooing is not something the church supports, and really, you know, encourages, let's say, the faithful to reconsider this trend. Now, I'm going to tell you, I remember asking my dad about tattooing when I was a boy, because a lot of the, let's say, some of the older servicemen that came to his diner had been tattooed when they were in the service when they were younger. And those tattoos didn't look so good later in life. And my dad, you know, would remind me that, you know, life is longer than the maybe 6 month to 1 year horizon you have when you're younger. And the choices you make will often have long ranging impact on your life. So take a breath and think about it. And, you know, a lot of the imagery that people have for tattoos is not in line with the gospel. I mean, I know that people will tattoo words like love on their, you know, maybe even scripture verses or a cross. But I would just encourage you to take a pause, reconsider. You know, I think if you avoid getting a tattoo, you're not going to regret that in a few years, right? And go to church, Costa. Go to church every Sunday. Do everything you can to make sure that you're faithfully in church, right? And go meet with Father John Johns. Tell him hello. If you've got the courage to do it, maybe even schedule a time for confession and reconnect. Okay. Thanks for the question. All right. So let's take a quick break. We're halfway into the show, and we'll take a quick break. We'll be back in less than a minute.
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0: Hi, this is Father Evan Armitas, priest at St. Spyridon Greek Orthodox Church in Loveland, Colorado, and the host of the Ancient Faith Radio Sunday night call-in show, Orthodoxy Live. 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I look forward to sharing it with you. God bless.
2: Father Evan is ready for your call, and our lines are open at 1-855-AF-RADIO. That's 1-855-237-2346. Here once again is Father Evan.
0: Well, welcome back to the show, and if you'd like to dial in, we have open lines at 1-855-237-2346. And so one of our listeners has sent in a question on YouTube, and a question is about the issue of the filioque. Tim writes in, I have a question, why did the filioque only become an issue around the time of the Great Schism? Quote, I'm reading some history from pre-Schism West, and it's used as far back as the 400 or 500s. Well, Tim, I think there's a really simple and straightforward answer to that. So the use of the filioque was not universal. It was introduced really in, if you will, the council that first used it was the Council of Toledo, which happened in Spain, 589, and it was used to counter the Arian heresy. But that's not an ecumenical council. That's not a council in which the church agrees to the creedal formula. In fact, the council that, you know, solidified the creed in the form that we have, and the acceptance of that both in the East and the West has been and was the universal witness of the church. Now, always within the church's life and history, there are things that occur, let's say regionally, locally. Sometimes that local or regional experience is brought forward to, let's say, the universal church and accepted, and often it is not. And so there's your problem, is that, you know, a regional or local expression became the universal expression. And then there's a lot of history as to how that happened and its point, the point of that, right? And sort of the thought that, you know, many in the West had that, like, this is actually the correct way to go about it, and thinking that, you know, the Eastern expression was wrong. But really, the Eastern expression of the creed and the Western expression of the creed were the same and agreed to. So, you know, without getting into some of the sort of eventual theological problems that come from that use of the Spirit proceeding from the Father and the Son, the simple answer is that it was not, the local use was not a universal or ecumenical decision, or was it accepted ecumenically? So that's why by the time of the schism comes, you know, this becomes a highlighted issue, right? It's sort of like the West is going to adopt this as a universal expression of Trinitarian theology, when it's a local expression and not accepted by the universal church. So there you go. Again, you're listening to Orthodoxy Live here in Ancient Faith. Number to call, 1-855-237-2346. Someone writes in and asks, what is the Orthodox and or patristic understanding of God making man in his image? Well, interestingly enough, after church today, there were a few visitors who stayed after the service for quite some time. We're kind of wandering around inside the church, looking at the iconography and discussing things. And as I was finishing up about an hour or so after services, I stopped and visited them a little bit. And this question came up, you know, what does this mean? You know, one of the things that we need to say is that this idea that man and woman are made in God's image, we should add and likeness, that's what the scriptures say, means that, you know, humanity is unique. The scriptures do not talk about, you know, the trees being made in God's image. They certainly, the trees are part of his creation, right? And he created the plants, the trees, you know, the oceans, the rivers, the mountains, and those things give witness to God. But humanity is made in God's image. The Greek ikona, which is often translated as icon, right, or reflection. So there's this unique reality that humanity is a reflection of God, and that reality and sort of the qualities that go along with that reality are going to be things like, you know, freedom of will, right? That's a reflection of God's freedom, love, mercy, forgiveness, right? These are qualities, and they reflect, you know, who God is. And, you know, unlike, let's say, maybe the birds of the air, we can, as human beings, because of our freedom, we can choose not to reflect God's image. We can, if you will, cover the image of God. We can attempt to even disfigure it. We can't efface it. You know, it's like a coin that gets stamped, you know, with the, let's say, image of one of the presidents here in the United States, you know, like a quarter or a half dollar gets stamped. You know, that image is there, but by abuse and misuse, you know, that image might sort of be hard to see. But it's indelible, right? It's stamped upon us, right? Never can the creature lose its connection to its creator. And so that's the other thing, is that, you know, you and I, made in God's image, are forever linked, right? We're forever linked to our creator. It's also, if you will, to agree, the glory of humanity. And it's such a wonderful thing to think that, you know, God created us in his image. Now the likeness part, that's the part that to a degree can come into, let's say, we can be like God or very dislike him, right? So, you know, if we're unforgiving, if we're unmerciful, if we don't live with love towards our neighbor, but only love for ourselves, then we're not very like God. And so, if you will, that can be transient. That can change. It's mutable, if you will, as like the image isn't. So, you know, that's a quick summary. Anyway, all right. Another question that comes in, on YouTube is related to military service. And this is Stars at Night writes in and says, how does Orthodoxy reconcile military service? I feel called to the church, but also to the military. And in my case, to build a stable, quote unquote, life. This comes up, you know, right now, unfortunately, there's lots of violence going on. And U.S. military forces have been deployed in various places, and I'm I do not believe that violence is the answer, and that's, you know, Christ speaking. It's not Father Evan's idea. And so, you know, what does the church do? Well, the church understands that military service does, it is, if you will, a thing in the world. And those who serve in the military, we treat with respect and honor. We understand their role. But if they're called upon to act violently in the world, and, you know, like, for example, in defense of the innocent, and they have to take life, the church deals with that in the sense that, you know, when a life is taken, even in the defense of the innocent, that is a tragedy, right? And so there's a process that someone who served in the military goes through when they're reintegrated into the life of the church. You know, many people will serve in the military and their jobs will not lead to that. They might be in the medical corps. They could be, you know, my assistant is a chaplain in the military. And they serve a very, you know, important role, but one that isn't connected to, let's say, making war. But they're in a helping profession. You know, there's accountants and quartermasters and all the rest. So, you know, if I was to encourage someone in the military service who was going in as a Christian, I would say, you know, pick an area of military service in which you can serve, and won't be called upon, right, to, you know, aim, shoot, and kill, right? So something to think about. Anyway, all right. So again, if you'd like to call into the show, 1-855-237-2346. Another question coming in from YouTube. Hi there. I'm exploring Orthodoxy. We are traditional Catholics. What do I do if my husband doesn't want to go down this road? Well, look, you have to move very slowly in a situation like you're describing. You can't drag someone, you can't push someone, but you also have to be honest, right? And so I think there's a lot of discussion time, there's a lot of patience, and you know, like I said, you have to move slow. You can't leave your spouse behind, especially because that may lead to discord within the marriage, right? Now, this is a fine line I have to walk because, you know, maybe evidence to the contrary, you know, I spent a lot of time around the Roman Catholic Church and went to a Jesuit college and have a love for Roman Catholicism, explored it deeply, but eventually made the decision that I didn't think the fullness of the faith was found in the Roman Catholic Church. Now, that being said, I don't like to be disparaging about Roman Catholicism. I think there's a number of beautiful, wonderful, and true things within the Roman Catholic Church. You know, I was out at this talk on the East Coast and you know, Catholics were there as well, you know, but I do think the fullness of the faith is found within Orthodoxy. And I think as Roman Catholics, often when they begin to explore Orthodoxy, they find the same to be true. So, you know, you just got to take your time, you know, and you've got to make sure that your discussions around this are not arguments. They're honest exploration and curiosity and dialogue are primary, not attempting to win, right? That wouldn't be helpful at all. So, you know, just take your time, Aurora, just take your time, have lots of conversations. Maybe at some point, you know, invite your husband to go sit down with an Orthodox priest to discuss things, and then go see your Roman Catholic priest and discuss things, and just move slow. Okay. God bless you. Thanks for writing. Okay, let's go back out to the phones and we'll take a call from Amber. Amber, welcome to the program.
3: Hi, Father Adam, Father Bless.
0: The Lord bless you. Hey, where are you calling from?
3: I'm from Portland, Oregon.
0: No way. Okay. Way back in the day, I spent a fair amount of time in Portland. I used to live in Seattle. So are you a native of Portland?
3: No, we moved here about 12 years ago.
0: Oh, where from?
3: All over. Alaska, New Mexico. We just kind of move around.
0: Huh. Are you used to the gray and the rain and all that?
3: Oh yeah. We really like it here.
0: Yeah. It's a lovely city. I couldn't get accustomed to the weather of the Northwest. It was really hard for me. I couldn't stay, but it's where my wife's from, you know, anyway. Do you go to church there in Portland?
3: I do. I attend St. George's Antiochian Orthodox Church.
0: Lovely. I've never been to there. I've been to St. John's in Portland, but I haven't been to St. George's. Is it right in the city or suburb?
3: It's over on the other side, on the Gresham side. If you're ever in Portland again, you should go. We just finished an iconography project that just the whole inside of our parish is now covered with these amazing icons. It's so beautiful.
0: How lovely. Yeah, I would love to visit. Well, let your parish priest know. I'll come do a retreat sometime out in Portland. I'd love to see your church.
3: That would be wonderful.
0: Yeah. Well, what's on your mind?
3: Well, so my question is, because sometimes I do go to St. John's, like they have a Bible study that I like to go to, and it's closer to my house, so sometimes I'll go, and they encourage us to do a lot of pan-Orthodox things around town, which is fun, but I notice it's really interesting when, especially we're getting into the litanies, in our parish, in the Antiochian litany, it's always usually worded as keep us, but when I'm at St. John's, they'll word it, help us, save us, and have mercy on us and protect us. And so there's that difference between protect and keep, which sounds like it's a very different contemplative idea. And so I was just curious about like how the word choice and what that in that experience in the litanies and what the, you know, how the Greek gets translated differently there.
0: Yeah. You know, that's the challenge, right? Is that, you know, take the liturgy, its composition was in Greek. And it's hard to translate from one language to another. It's you can never get an exact translation, right? We know that from like how the scriptures are translated. It's very, very difficult. And add to the fact that, you know, the Greek is rather nuanced. It's not the same as modern Greek, right? It's a language that was used and crafted by the most exquisite of theologians, you know. These liturgies, you know, St. John Chrysostom, St. Basil the Great, St. Gregory, you know, these are Cappadocians, right? These are fathers, you know, Gregory with the Presanctified is not necessarily classified as a Cappadocian, but Basil and John are. And so, you know, regardless of the fact that they were Christian theologians, they still, if you just put them, let's say, you know, within the world, they are some of the brightest people ever, you know, sort of like St. Paul, you know, St. Paul, we don't often notice his genius, right? He's an absolute genius. He also happens to be incredibly faithful and holy, right? And so his writings are very, you know, they're nuanced. So you're just going to face that reality when we take something like that and we try to bring it into modern English. And as you know, language isn't static, right?
3: Mm-hmm.
0: So a word, you know, that we're using, you know, do you have kids?
3: I do, yeah.
0: Are they teenagers?
3: But she's 21 now. But
0: okay, so she's an adult, right?
3: Yeah.
0: I mean, so I have adult children. I have one teenager left, and they use words like my daughter the other day said, "Oh, blah blah." Yeah, I was there, and I just got cooked.
3: Mm-hmm.
0: And yeah. She meant, you know, she didn't mean she got cooked like in a pan, right? And she didn't mean she got burned at the beach. She was playing in a college soccer game, and they got cooked, meaning we got worked over, right? And mm-hmm. and so yeah, it's very hard. And so you're going to see, and the Antiochian Archdiocese is going to use a translation that they've approved through their hierarch, right? And then within the Greek Archdiocese, you know, the approved translation is going to come through their hierarch. And so there's your distinction. It's like, well, you have this hierarch saying, well, I think this translation is closer to the original, and so that's what we're going to use. And then, you know, the Antiochian bishop's going to basically make the same call, right? And then you end up with this difference. It is a good argument for the church in America finally moving past its jurisdictional differences and being unified under one archdiocese, right? Because then as you would go from one church to the other, you would have, you know, a common use of language, which we currently don't have, right?
3: Yeah. I actually really appreciate it, because when I'm at St. John's, which is a Greek Orthodox church, I get to contemplate it in one way. And then when I'm at my home church, which is Antiochian, I get to contemplate it in the other way. So it's a beautiful nuance, but it just sometimes, I just get curious sometimes about, wonder why they did it that way, because it does, you know, the word nuance just does bring a different contemplation behind which word choice it is. So. Thank you so much for answering my question.
0: Yeah, Amber, I'll say one other thing. I mean, and the strength of, let's say, the local hierarchs. Like, I served under a bishop for a couple decades who was very precise in language use, Metropolitan Isaiah. And his Greek was very good. And so he would send out encyclicals to explain why word choice in this particular petition or hymn had to be as it was, right? And so that was very important to him. And, you know, it's a particular skill. Now, one of the things that you may find yourself doing is, you know, why don't you pick up a lexicon and learn a little bit about that, because I think you'd be... Now, I had a friend who was a bishop from Africa, and he spoke many, many dialects. He's since reposed. But he would tell me, wherever he went in the world, he preferred serving the liturgy in the original Greek, because he said there was no question of meaning. You know, it was just much more precise. And for example, he said, you know, in some parts of Africa, to use the word virgin was a derogatory term. So to call the Mother of God ever virgin, you know, you would have gotten, people would think, oh, that's terrible, because a virgin was an unwed, an unloved woman. You know, so that wasn't used in the way we would look at a virgin, right? So he said, I had to find language for some of these villages that express what we were trying to say, but didn't use the term virgin, right? There you go. I mean, it's hard, right? Mm-hmm. So, yeah. Anyway.
3: Yeah.
0: Well, thanks for calling.
3: Yeah. Yeah, sure. Like, our parish has a lot of Arabic speakers, so we also do the litanies in Arabic as well, too. Mm-hmm. So it makes it even more fun.
0: I love hearing the liturgy in Arabic. I love chanting in Arabic. I really do. A lot of times when I'm driving in the car, when I play Byzantine music, I'll play it in Arabic. And I don't really know but a handful of words in Arabic. But I know what you mean. It's like it adds a whole nother layer, doesn't it?
3: It does. I absolutely love it. I don't speak very much Arabic. I speak a lot more now than I used to. But, you know, it becomes a communal prayer language for us. I love it, going between Arabic, English, and Greek. You know, you just lose track of what language you're in sometimes, and it just makes it even more fun.
0: It's true. Yeah, it does. Yeah. It's a richer experience for sure, right? So I think, you know, one last thing I'm going to say to you, Amber, and I think the fact that, you know, you've brought up this question, and some people might take it as a weakness. Like, what do you mean you can't agree on the translation? I think it's actually a strength, because what it does is it keeps the church from becoming fixated. You know, like, so part of our problem, let's say, in the West is like, we've got this English translation of the Bible, you know, it's infallible, and words in English are not able to convey what they mean in the original. And as a result, whole theologies have sprung up that are incorrect and lead people astray. And when there's a flexibility to our appreciation of what's being said, and we say, well, this is how it's being translated, but I understand that it might not be able to capture the full meaning, that safeguards you a bit, right? Do you see it?
3: Yeah, oh, absolutely. Well, I'm actually just finishing writing a thesis on the Book of Baruch and just did a chapter on the nuances of Edokan and the Sinistrophe. Mm. So yeah, I definitely get that.
0: Right. And so, you know, Orthodoxy feels comfortable in that space because we don't have a fixation, because we know that behind, like for a Greek parish, let's say, my New Testament readings that are on the altar and in the gospel book are arranged side by side, original and English. And if I was in France, it would be original Greek and French. So there's always the notion that, yes, we are offering this in the vernacular because then people can hear it, but the original is supreme, right? And and then, as you just pointed out in your own thesis, even when you have the original and even when you've done a deep dive, it's still more nuanced than you can explain in a paragraph. Right?
3: Absolutely. Yeah.
0: Yeah. Yeah. So,
3: yeah. So thank you, Father Evan, for taking my question.
0: Yeah. You bet, Amber. Take care. Bye-bye.
3: All right. Thanks. Bye.
0: Well, you know, we've got a couple more questions that have come in via YouTube, but I don't think I can answer them in the few minutes that I have left. So I'm going to take an email that came in to me. Hi, Father. I had a question. If it was okay to write down, pre-write down, he says, my prayers, refining them and not thinking them up spontaneously every time. Am I not being genuine if I do that? You can use this question on the show. Well, Ryan, that is exactly what the prayer books of the church are. They're pre-written prayers that we can use so that we can avoid perhaps going astray and sort of, you know, just praying whatever's on the top of our mind. The flip side of that is that, you know, to pray from one's heart is acceptable. You know, the church doesn't say you shouldn't or never should pray that way. We do it all the time. A priest is called upon to do this constantly with people as they call, text, when they run into him on the street, when I'm in the hospital, they'll just say, Father, pray with me right now. It's not like I, you know, necessarily have the priest prayer handbook on me and pull it out and go, oh, okay, for this situation, you know, let me pray that prayer. I mean, that is available to me often, and I do that, but I also can just pray. And the same goes for you. Now, I wouldn't go about necessarily, you know, writing up your own prayers. I mean, you have the Psalms, you know, you have the Our Father, you have the Jesus Prayer. You have all of these prayers that saints through the centuries have written, that the church has compiled and uses, you know, in the morning, in the midday, in the evening, you know, after dinner. Prayers for when someone's sick, prayers for when someone's in need, prayer for our marriage, prayer for a single person, prayer for a sick child, you know, thousands of prayers that have been developed through the centuries. And you know, it's not a matter of, am I being, you know, genuine or not, if I'm using that. No, these words become your own, right? And we can use them, you know, when we pray. And as we use them, we find that they speak to God in a way that really is not only something that we ourselves own, like, this is my prayer before God, just like the 50th Psalm. Like, the more you pray, you're like, is there a better prayer to ask for God's forgiveness than that Psalm? I really don't know that there is. And so it becomes your own. And also you come to recognize, this is much better than anything I could come up with on my own. Right. So let me use it. So, you know, on the one hand, you're asking, can you write them down? Well, you could. And I'm answering this in two ways, saying, yes, pre-written prayers are fine. We use them all the time. That's the whole reality of prayer within the church, if you will, and the prayer books that we have and the divine services. And the flip side, and the other point I'm making is, you know, you may not want to be writing these prayers yourself, like, just use the prayers that already exist. So again, all right. Well, thank you so much for listening to Orthodoxy Live tonight and being with us for Ancient Faith Radio and for Orthodoxy Live. I'm Father Evan. Good night and God bless.

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4: Matthew 9:9-13. At that time, as Jesus passed on from there, he saw a man called Matthew sitting at the tax office, and he said to him, "Follow me." And he rose and followed him. And as he sat at the table in the house, behold, many tax collectors and sinners came and sat down with Jesus and his disciples. And when the Pharisees saw this, they said to his disciples, "Why does your teacher eat with tax collectors and sinners?" But when Jesus heard it, he said, "Those who are well have no need of a physician, but those who are sick. Go and learn what this means. I desire mercy and not sacrifice. For I came not to call the righteous, but sinners to repentance."
5: Glory to thee, O Lord, glory to thee.
4: Here are some questions about the gospel reading. In the beginning of this gospel passage, whom does Jesus invite to follow him? Does he? Who came to sit with Jesus and his disciples? Why do you think they came? When the Pharisees noticed this, what did they do? Why do you think it bothers them? Jesus uses a metaphor of sick people, not healthy ones, needing physicians. What was he telling the Pharisees? Jesus gives the Pharisees a homework assignment. He says, "Go and learn what this means. I desire mercy and not sacrifice." What do you think he meant by that? Ask your godparent or priest what it means.
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6: 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Father Stephen holds a PhD in Biblical Studies and is an Orthodox priest serving at Archangel Gabriel Orthodox Church in Lafayette, Louisiana.
7: Okay, we'll go ahead and get started. When we get started here in just a moment, we're going to be picking up at the beginning of Leviticus chapter 26. So we are, obviously, if you've turned one page of the Orthodox Study Bible and looked, we're right at the end of the book of Leviticus, getting ready to go into the book of Numbers. if you're listening to this recording at some time in the future, like all the way in the year 2000, then there will not be any break between this and the next Bible study. But for those of us here in this ancient time and place, we are about to have a two-month break. So we're going to be finishing up these last couple of chapters. I'm not going to do a ton of recap because we stopped at another good break point. It's almost like I planned it. I'm not saying I planned it. I'm just saying it's almost like I did. And so last time we talked about the festal cycle, the Sabbath years, the Jubilee year, and now there's sort of a shift in the text. This is another place where the chapter break was put in a pretty logical place when they added it many centuries later, because there's a change of topic. And really, the things we're going to get here in these last couple chapters of Leviticus are sort of summary of things we've already read. There's not going to be a ton of new stuff. There's going to be summary, application, some dire warnings, and then Leviticus will be done. And when we reconvene, we'll be picking up in the book of Numbers. So unless anybody has any leftover comments, questions, or reminiscences about Dick Van Dyke, we'll go ahead and pick up at the beginning of Leviticus chapter 26, verse 1. Sorry if I just triggered any British people who might be listening to this recording. And as was already pointed out here in person, we have a very interesting translation here right off the bat. Now, you shall not make handcrafted objects for yourselves. Now, that isn't the end of a sentence, to be fair, but yes, that is strange. But then it continues. Neither a carved image nor a pillar shall you rear up for yourselves, nor shall you set up a distinctive stone in your land to worship it. For I am the Lord your God. You shall keep my Sabbaths and reverence my holy things. I am the Lord. So, yeah, a distinctive stone, an indistinct stone you can set up and you can worship. Here's what's going on underneath that, okay? So there are three objects used in pagan worship that this is referring to, okay? And all of those are being lumped together here in the translation for whatever reason, not as items used in pagan worship, but as handcrafted objects. Okay, so the one, the carved image, that's pretty obvious. We're talking about idols, right? It could be carved out of wood, carved out of stone, carved out of whatever, right? So you don't make idols. Idols worked in pagan worship by serving as the body for a god or a spirit, right? The idea being that that was a way to localize the presence of that spirit, that god, that spiritual being in a particular place so that you could do rituals veering from religion to magic, right? Related to it and interact with it. Okay, so we're not going to do that. The second thing is how it says set up a pillar, okay? So what that is referring to is actually sometimes translated pole. It's referring to sometimes the King James had the circumlocution Asherah pole, which in most of the ancient Near literature, it's just called an Asherah, right? Not an Asherah pole. And Asherah is a particular form of the name of a female deity, a goddess, who was in, for example, in the cult of Baal, it was Baal's wife, who was also his sister. But what this was actually, and the reason why you get all these things like pole and pillar and these circumlocutions is this was a giant phallus made out of either wood or stone that was erected as a fertility symbol associated with not just her worship, but also the worship of other gods. So you might be worshiping Baal there. Right. In fact, the ritually that might be considered.

Number one, maybe some of them did, because we know from reading the rest of the Old Testament that there were a whole lot of pagans living in the northern kingdom of Israel. They were mostly pagans, and they were worshiping Yahweh, the God of Israel, alongside a whole bunch of other pagan gods, right? You remember the prophets of Baal with Elijah. So all that stuff got mixed together in the northern kingdom. So yeah, maybe. But if you look at that inscription carefully, it actually says Yahweh and his Asherah, which isn't the way the goddess's name is in direct address. So more likely it's someone had constructed one of these poles slash pillars and was using it to worship the God of Israel in a pagan way. The same way like Jeroboam, son of Nebat, sets up the golden calves to worship Yahweh, the God of Israel, but in a pagan way. So these are fertility symbols related to fertility rites, related to shrine prostitution, all of this kind of stuff. So we're not making idols. We're not making those. And so then the third thing is setting up a distinctive stone, right? And that doesn't mean, oh, I found this rock. It kind of looks like Baal's face or something, so we're going to use it as an idol. We already covered idols. So this has to do with particular sites. So we're used to thinking about when we read quote-unquote mythology, right? We read Greek mythology, and we imagine that all of these stories are taking place in some other god world. Olympus is off somewhere. And that's not how ancient pagans understood things. They understood that the spiritual world sort of overlaps with our world. So places in myth corresponded to places in the actual world. So the Acherusian Lake was a lake that was in Hades. Plato talks about it. All these people talk about it. It's also in southern Italy. It's an actual lake. There are actual caves and things that they believed were entrances into the underworld, into Hades, into Sheol. And so these things all overlapped. Same thing with Mount Olympus. Mount Olympus is not that tall. People had gone up there, and they saw there weren't like 12 people standing around in togas, speaking with British accents. Like, they knew that wasn't literally true, but they understood that this high place, the top of this mountain, this in some sense overlaps with the mountain of the gods. There are various different birthplaces of Zeus that are actual caves and places that you could go visit. And particularly in the ancient Near East, in Canaanite religion and Phoenician religion, so Israel's neighbors, they would mark the sites of these things. So, for example, the very north end of where Israel is, there was a major center of Baal worship around Mount Hermon and Mount Zaphon. And they had places in the story of Baal and his life and the things he did, his exploits, where they said, okay, that story, that event is like, that took place here on this mountain or in this valley or in this cave. And they would mark those places with standing stones. And they had rituals where on their feast, on the pagan feast that commemorated that event, they would take a pilgrimage to that spot, to that stone. And they would anoint it with oil, and they would do rituals there, right, at that place. So that's what this distinctive stone thing is. It's talking about setting up those standing stones as places of pagan worship related to pagan mythology. Now, what's interesting about that is we're going to see when we get into, for example, just Deuteronomy and then into Joshua, there are going to be a few places where things happen and God tells them to set up stones. But when we get there, we'll see how that's different than the way the pagans did it. Because as usual, God kind of takes those things they're familiar with and then turns them around, right, to communicate something different. But for now, that's why these three things are grouped here. So these are like three different elements of how the pagans worship their gods, right? And God is saying, you're not going to do this. Meaning it's not just about the pagan gods. You're not going to do this to worship him either. You're going to do the other things that have been described in this book so far. So he sort of had the positive. Here's how I want you to worship me. Here's all the sacrifices. Here's the feast days. Here's all the... You're not going to do these things. You're going to do the things I told you before instead. So verse 3. So now starting here, before we get into this whole section, the rest of this chapter, we talked about, there's going to be a parallel to this at the end of the book of Deuteronomy. Way back in Exodus, we talked about the idea of God's covenant and the sort of format that follows, where the person giving the covenant sort of introduces themselves. Here's who I am. Here's what I did for you.
We see all that not only in Exodus 20 at the beginning of the Ten Commandments, I'm Yahweh who brought you out of Egypt.

0: He said that several times in Leviticus again. He just did it again right here, right? That he is holy. Then there are the commandment. Here's what I expect from you. And then after the commandments, and we've had a lot of those here in the book of Leviticus, at the end of that, there's a section that talks about, well, here's the good things that will happen to you if you do what you're supposed to be doing. And then here's the bad things that will happen if you don't do what you're supposed to be doing. In this sort of, in the world of kings and vassals in the ancient Near East, this was generally, here's the good things I'll do for you. Here's the bad things I'll do to you. But so this is the consequences right now. And so that's what we're beginning here. So we're going to get some blessings. Then we're going to get some curses. And you're going to see they're in sort of parallel. Here's what will happen if you keep these commandments now that I've given. Here's what will happen if not. If you walk in my ordinances and keep my commandments and do them, then I will give you rain in its season. The land shall yield its produce, and the trees of the field shall yield their fruit. Your threshing shall last till the time of vintage, and the vintage shall last till the time of sowing. And you shall eat your bread to the full and dwell in your land safely. Okay, so this is, if you're in an agricultural society, this is as good as it gets. Your crops are going to be so bountiful, you won't get a break. Right? Just when you're done with this crop, the next crop's going to be ready. You're just going to have abundance. Everything's going to go well. Now, remember how that ties into the idea of the land. Remember God talking about how those abominations that the people there now, or at least some of them who are going to be enumerated and have committed, are going to cause the land to vomit them out, like that way we've talked about how it affects the creation. And the reason I'm pointing that out is, notice how it said, this is in the passive, a lot of this. So this isn't like, this is neutral. God's saying, I've made up these rules. If you follow them, I will reward you. And if you don't, I will punish you. What he said is, if you do these commandments, you'll find life in them. Things will go well. All of this will happen if you're living the correct way. With each other, with God, with the land. And if you're not, a whole bunch of other things will happen. It's consequence, not sort of an arbitrarily imposed. War shall not pass through your land, and I will give peace in the land, and you shall lie down, and none will make you afraid, and I will utterly destroy the bad wild animals from the land. Right? Now, obviously, this is also somewhat exaggerated to make the point. Like, there's going to be no wild animals. Like, really? No birds? Like, I kind of like birds, you know. That's no raccoons? No possums? You know, the idea here is everything's going to be kind of utopian if you were to do this, right? You will chase your enemies, and they shall fall by slaughter before you. 5 of you shall chase 100, and 100 of you shall put 10,000 to flight. Your enemies shall fall by the sword before you. So anybody who comes and attacks, the reason there's going to be no war is anybody who comes to attacks, 5 of you will be able to chase off 100 of them. Again, a little bit of exaggeration, but you get the point. For I will look upon you and make you fruitful and multiply and establish my covenant with you. You shall eat the old harvest of the past 2 years and clear out the old because of the new. You're going to have so much harvested that you're going to have to like throw away a bunch of the old harvest to make room for the new harvest because you won't have time to eat it all before the next one. I will establish my covenant among you and my soul shall not abhor you. I will walk among you and be your God and you shall be my people. I am the Lord your God who brings you out of the land of Egypt that you should not be their servants. I broke the bands of your yoke and made you walk with confidence. Okay, so he returns to again who he is and what he's already done for him, so you can trust what he's saying now is going to happen. We're going to pause here before we get to the other side of this because notice what isn't here. Does it say anything about here like, I will give you eternal life in heaven? Eternal life in the world to come? So, Torah doesn't promise that for obedience. It just doesn't, right? We talked about in Genesis, God promised that to Abraham based on his faithfulness. But there's nothing here about keeping the commandments, you keep all the commandments of the Torah and you earn eternal life. This is you keep the commands of the Torah and you won't have famine and you won't be invaded and God will be your God and you'll be his people and during your life here on earth, things will be good. That's not the same thing. And this breaks a lot of folks' theology. a lot of folks in the West, this really breaks their theology. Because one of their basic presuppositions is that if someone kept all the commandments of the Torah, they would earn their way to heaven. They would earn their way to eternal life. And the Torah never says that. That's not ever what it promises people. All of that falls apart. I won't go all the way down that rabbit hole. But this is what St. Paul is talking about. When he talks about, look, there's these promises to Abraham, and there's the commandments of the Torah that come later, starting in Exodus. And those are two different things. And so he was talking to people in the church who were saying, no, anyone who becomes a Christian, if they want to receive the promises that God made to Abraham, they have to keep all these later commandments through Moses, even if they're not Jewish, even if they're not descended from the Israelites. And St. Paul is actually reading the Torah and saying, that's not what the Torah says. Torah doesn't say anything about that. Torah talks to Abraham, right? Says he's going to be the father of many nations, that he's going to receive those promises by his faithfulness to God. And then Israel as a nation receives these other commandments about how they're supposed to live in their land, in this world, in this life, with their God. And those are two separate things. So if you're not Israelite, those things don't apply to you. And that has nothing to do with those promises made to Abraham. They're two different things. And so trying to keep all these commandments of the Torah in order to get the promises to Abraham is just a misunderstanding of the Torah. That's what, let's say, Paul's trying to communicate in Romans and Galatians. So he's not speaking badly about the Torah, right? He's saying, look, read it. Right? That's not what it's about. That's not what it's about. What Christ does, right, is related to promises to Abraham. It isn't about him coming and keeping all these commandments to earn heaven for other people. Because you can't earn it, like, at all. And so he says, look, I'm Jewish. I didn't do all those things. I'm a Pharisee, right? But I also believe in Jesus the Messiah because he's how he received this other. Now, part of faithfulness, if you were an Israelite and you're going to be faithful to God, that's keeping these commandments. But if you're a Syrian, like Naaman, who gets healed, they don't say, okay, you need to keep kosher now. They say, no, you need to worship the God of Israel and you need to not commit murder and sexual immorality and you need those things that apply to everybody. But they don't say, you know, you can't wear garments of two different kinds of fabric, Naaman. Good luck at the Syrian garment market. That's a misunderstanding. And there's definitely nothing, one last thing to reiterate, as we've already seen, definitely nothing here about like, Israelites are saved, quote unquote, and other people aren't. There's nothing about, in fact, there's nothing here about getting saved in Leviticus 26. It's about your life in this world, which is important, but not the only thing that's important and not always the most important. Now, here's the other side. Now, if you do not obey me, neither do all these ordinances, but your soul disobeys them and despises my judgments, so as not to do all my commandments, but to shudder my covenant, I also will do thus to you. I will bring difficulty upon you, both the itch, the jaundice, the gangrenous eyes, and the withering away of your life. There's a crazy translation. You shall sow your seed in vain, for your enemies shall eat it. Right? Yeah, you'll plant crops, and then your enemies will come and take them and eat them, and you won't get to eat them. So, you know, he's just going through it. He's going to invert all of the things from the previous section. I will set my face against you, and you shall fall before your enemies. Those who hate you shall pursue you, and you shall flee when no one pursues you. This is why I don't jog. The wicked flee when no one chases them. Then after all this, if you do not obey me, I will increase your punishment seven times more for your sins. Now notice, after all this, if you still don't obey... So what is the purpose of all these things happening? To get you to repent and come back and live the right way. So these bad things start happening and you still refuse to repent. Well, then it's going to get worse. But why is it going to get worse? To try and get you to repent, right? And we'll ratchet it up as much as we need to until you turn around. I will crush your excessive arrogance. I will make your sky like iron and your earth like bronze, meaning no rain, no fertile soil. Your strength shall be spent in vain, for your land shall not yield its produce, nor shall the trees of the land yield their fruit. then if after this, see, now we got another step, right? If after this you walk contrarywise and are not willing to obey me, I will bring on you 7 times more plagues according to your sins. I will also send among you the wild animals of the land, and they will eat you and utterly destroy your cattle and make you few in number, and your highways shall be desolate. Right? Remember, we'll get rid of all the wild animals. Now the wild animals are all wandering through town. Then if by these things you are not corrected by me, but walk contrary to me, then I also will walk in hostility to you. And I will strike you yet 7 times for your sins. I will also strike you with the sword, exacting the vengeance of the covenant, and you will flee for refuge to your cities. I will also send forth death among you, and you shall be delivered into the hands of your enemies. When you are afflicted by want of bread, 10 women shall bake your bread in one oven. They shall dole out your bread by measure, and you shall eat and still be hungry. Right? So there's going to be famine. There's going to be, when it talks about the sword is kind of seen as a spiritual being. This, I think, I don't know if this is the first place we've encountered this in the Torah, but it's going to be all through the Old Testament. It's going to refer to the sword. And even some of our prayers still, we talk about delivering this land from famine, flood, fire, the sword, foreign invasion and civil war. So the sword isn't foreign invasion or civil war. Those are separate things. The sword is the spirit of sort of violence and bloodshed. So this covers like crime, right? Just violence like in society and culture, violent crime. And this is what the phrase, you know, he who lives by the sword shall die by the sword. That's what that's talking about. That sort of that violence comes back at you, right? When you engage in it. But he says, so things are going to become violent. And that's why it says you're going to flee for refuge. Your city. Things are going to get horrible. If that's what it takes. And notice he keeps saying it's going to be 7 times 7 being the sort of perfect, the whole. So each time it's sort of escalating. Now, if after all this, you do not obey me, but walk contrary to me, then I also will walk in hostility to you. And I, even I, will chastise you 7 times for your sins. And you shall eat the flesh of your sons and daughters. I will make desolate your pillars and will utterly destroy your wooden handcrafted objects. And I will put your carcasses on the carcasses of your idols, and my soul shall abhor you. Again, another step, right? When it's talking about them eating their children, that's referring to famine. This is one of the really horrific things, especially about very early human history. We find evidence of this where famine gets so bad that people start to engage in cannibalism like this. So that's what it's talking about. The famine will get even more extreme than you won't have enough bread and you'll eat a little and still be hungry. Now there's going to be nothing. And it's just going to get worse and worse, you know, and if you won't destroy the idols from the land, I'll destroy them. I will lay your cities waste and bring your holy things to desolation, and I will not smell the odor of your sacrifices, right? So they'll offer sacrifices to God at that point, but he won't accept them because he knows where their hearts are. I will bring your land to desolation, and your enemies who dwell in it shall be astonished at it. I will scatter you among the Gentiles, among the nations, and the sword shall suddenly destroy you. Then your land shall be a desert, and your cities deserts. Then the land shall enjoy its Sabbaths as long as it lies desolate, and you are in your enemy's land. Thus the land shall rest and enjoy its Sabbaths. This is telegraphing what we talked about last time in Jeremiah about the Sabbath years. As long as it lies desolate, it shall rest, for the time it did not rest on your Sabbaths when you dwelt in it. Now, as for those of you remaining in the land, so when all this happens, you notice there's been a shift from if to sort of when, because God, of course, knows this is the direction things are going to go. As for those of you who are remaining in the land, I will send faintness into their heart in the land of their enemies, and the sound of the shaking leaf shall chase them. Then they shall flee as though fleeing from a battle, and shall fall when no one pursues. Brother shall disregard brother as in warfare, though no one is in pursuit, and you will be unable to withstand your enemies. You shall perish among the nations, the Gentiles, and the land of your enemies shall devour you. Now those of you who are left shall be destroyed because of their sins and waste away in their enemies' land. So there you've got the northern kingdom and the southern kingdom predicted. Now here's the really important part. It This is our angry Old Testament God, right? Oh, I'm going to smite everybody. But if they confess their sins and the sins of their fathers, that they transgressed and disregarded me and walked contrary to me, and that I also have walked in hostility to them and destroyed them in the land of their enemies, then their uncircumcised heart will feel ashamed, and they will render satisfaction for their guilt. Okay. That's some important language. What do they have to do to render satisfaction for their guilt? Kill something? Have God punish someone in their place? Confess. Confess what they've done and what their fathers have done. Then I will remember my covenant with Jacob and my covenant with Isaac and my covenant with Abraham. I will remember, and I will remember the land. The land also shall be deserted by them, and the land will enjoy its Sabbaths while it lies desolate because of them. Then they must take responsibility for their lawless acts, because they disregarded my judgments and their soul abhorred my ordinances. They have to take responsibility. That's what they have to do. Yet for all that, when they were in the land of their enemies, I did not neglect them nor treat them with contempt, so as to utterly destroy them and break my covenant with them, for I am the Lord their God. This is part of, you know, you see how the parable of the prodigal son is really structured around this? It's not going to be when all these things happen to you, it's not going to be because I stopped loving you. It's not going to be because I stopped caring about you. It's going to be because this is apparently what it took to get it through your thick skull for you to repent and come back and try and do this the right way and take responsibility for what you've done. And he's going to take care of them in the sense that he's going to make, that's the whole goal here, not to destroy them utterly, not to wipe them out. Every kid, oh, you hate me. You know, right? Like to their parents, when their parents discipline them, they can't understand that their parents are doing it because they actually care about them and love them, right? And are trying to get them back on the right path. But I will remember their former covenant when I brought them out of the land of Egypt, out of the house of bondage, in the sight of the nations, to be their God. I am the Lord. These are the judgments, the ordinances, and the laws which the Lord made between himself and the children of Israel on Mount Sinai by the hand of Moses. So you can see how that's kind of a summary statement, right? Like, we've gotten to the end of that sort of covenant structure. And so here's the blessings and the curses. Here it's laid out. But it's important we understand how the blessings work and what the purpose of the curses is from God's perspective, and how it escalates step by step when there's not repentance. And if at any point along that line there were repentance, we go back over to blessings. We can do this. We can go back. Even if it's gone all the way down to the chain to the very end and things have gotten as horrible as they could possibly be, if there's repentance at that point, then we're back.
1: 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Father Stephen's email address is wholecounsel@ancientfaith.com. That's wholecounsel@ancientfaith.com.
2: 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Homilies from St. Luke Orthodox Church in Abilene, Texas. Father Philip is a professor of religion and the director of the Honors Program at McMurray University. Here he is with today's homily.
3: In the name of the Father, and of the Son, and of the Holy Spirit. Amen. As we continue to celebrate the elevation of the Holy Cross, we must remain on guard against the temptation of viewing our Lord's cross as merely a religious symbol that requires nothing of us. Through his self-offering on the cross, Christ has conquered death and brought salvation to the world. But in order for us to share personally in his eternal life, we must take up our own crosses, deny ourselves, and follow him. If we refuse to do that, then we will show that we are ashamed of our Lord, and that we want no true part in him or his kingdom. We will show that we prefer to continue in the old way of death, rather than to enter by grace into the heavenly reign. Peter was in precisely such a state when he tried to explain to Christ that dying on the cross had nothing at all to do with being the Messiah. That is when the Lord famously said to Peter, "Get behind me, Satan, for you are not mindful of the things of God, but of the things of men." That is the context for today's gospel passage, as Christ teaches that following him is not a way to gain anything at all according to the standards of this world, but instead a calling to offer ourselves without reservation, no matter the cost. Our vocation is to lose our lives in this world for Christ and his gospel in order to share in his great victory over death. The calling to take up our crosses stands in stark contrast to the persistent temptation to try to use religion to exalt ourselves. Across the centuries to the present day, some have tried to use the cross to gain earthly power by identifying some version of an earthly kingdom with our Lord's heavenly reign. Others have tried to use the cross as a way to justify their own religious or moral superiority over their family members, friends, or neighbors. The problem is not so much in the particulars of how anyone has used the cross as in the very idea of using it, of making it an instrument for serving our passions and achieving anything at all in this world. Quite to the contrary, our Lord's cross calls us to turn away from addiction to gratifying our self-centered desires as we offer ourselves in union with his great self-offering for the salvation of the world. In our epistle reading today from Galatians, St. Paul opposes fellow Jewish Christians who relied too much on their own ability to obey the Old Testament law and who would have required the same of Gentile converts. Refusing to trust in his own ability to obey religious rules, he writes that I have been crucified with Christ. Nevertheless, I live, yet not I, but Christ lives in me. In the life which I now live in the flesh, I live by faith in the Son of God, who loved me and gave himself up for me. Paul took up his own cross by enduring many struggles and difficulties purely out of faithfulness to the Lord, ultimately dying for him as a martyr. He wrote to the Colossians that I now rejoice in my sufferings for you and fill up in my flesh what is lacking in the afflictions of Christ for the sake of his body, which is the church. There is obviously nothing deficient at all in our Lord's great self-offering. All that is lacking is our taking up our own crosses in obedience to the Lord's calling to deny ourselves and follow him. Because of our own passions and the brokenness of our world of corruption, the struggle for faithfulness inevitably requires suffering, but not as though pain were somehow pleasing to God in and of itself. Such suffering results from the inevitable tension we experience in embracing the struggle to offer ourselves fully to Christ. Truly taking up our crosses means fighting the difficult battle of confronting our own personal brokenness each day as we reject thoughts, feelings, and habits that would keep us focused on serving ourselves and the false gods of this world. Christ prayed the night before his crucifixion, "Father, if you are willing, take this cup from me, yet not my will but yours be done." He ascended the cross in free obedience, and no one forces us to take up our crosses either. Many problems and pains come upon us without our asking for them in this life, even to the point of death, and it's so easy to refuse to suffer in a spiritually healthy way. As Job's wife suggested, we can curse God and die in response to losses, obstacles, and disappointments. We can refuse to offer our wounds to Christ for healing by ignoring them, or convincing ourselves that we're still better off spiritually than the people we like to condemn. Of course, doing so will simply fuel our passions, blind us with spiritual pride, and corrupt our relationships with others. No one can keep us from refusing to take up our crosses, as freedom is an intrinsic dimension of being in God's image. Only we ourselves can unite ourselves to Christ in his great self-offering for the salvation of the world. Regardless of the circumstances, we have the freedom to refuse to fall into despair, for any instance of struggle, pain, disappointment, or suffering provides an opportunity to purify the desires of our hearts, as we learn to entrust ourselves more fully to the Lord. Difficulties by their nature present challenges to which we may respond in a Christ-like way, or according to our passions. He offered up himself fully upon the cross, and he refused to respond in kind to those who aided and rejected him. Likewise, we may unite ourselves to him in every dimension and circumstance of our lives, including those in which we are sorely tempted not to respond as he did. Illness, broken relationships with others, worries about the future, regrets about the past, crushed hopes, and even the worst losses imaginable all present opportunities to grow in love, joy, peace, long-suffering, kindness, goodness, faithfulness, gentleness, and self-control. St. Paul wrote that those who are Christ have crucified the flesh with its passions and desires. Our self-centered and distorted desires usually rear their ugly heads pretty quickly when we face trying circumstances. And if you're at all like me, then you sometimes react like Jonah when the vine that gave him shade was eaten by a worm. Now that was a very small thing, but Jonah became so angry that he literally wished he would die. Other times we face circumstances so grave that they rattle us to the depths of our souls, and we must struggle mightily not to fall into despair about life itself. Whether in matters small or great, there is no lack of opportunity to take up our crosses as we struggle to find healing for our souls. Doing so usually does not require anything especially dramatic or extraordinary. It's normally a matter of focusing on the basic disciplines of the Christian life, such as refusing to accept sinful thoughts into our hearts, forgiving those who have wronged us, and trusting that nothing will be able to separate us from the love of God that is in Christ Jesus our Lord. The more that we open our souls to the Lord's healing strength through prayer, repentance, and serving our neighbors, the less time and energy we will have for stirring up and embracing the impassioned thoughts that lead to sinful actions. The less that we worry obsessively or run our mouths thoughtlessly, the more we will be able to pray to God from our hearts to grant what is best for us, our loved ones, and our world. We must follow the apostles' teaching, be anxious for nothing, but in everything by prayer and supplication with thanksgiving let your requests be made known to God. And the peace of God, which surpasses all understanding, will guard your hearts and minds through Christ Jesus. This is the path for gaining the strength to take up our crosses, deny ourselves, and follow the Lord. In order to take up our crosses, we must choose to embrace the struggle of dying to our vain illusions about ourselves, other people, and our world. Our hope is not in spiritual or moral perfection acquired merely by our own willpower, but in the gracious mercy of the one who offered up himself for our salvation purely out of love. Through the cross, he has brought life in the midst of death, light in the midst of darkness, and joy in the midst of despair. We will receive his healing as we persistently offer ourselves to him in humble faith, no matter what challenges or pains life brings us. That is how we may die to the corrupting power of sin and enter into the blessedness of his kingdom, which remains not of this world. The only way to truly elevate the Holy Cross is by denying ourselves and taking up our own crosses to follow the Savior each and every day of our lives. In the name of the Father, and of the Son, and of the Holy Spirit. Amen.
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5: 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St. Amelia Ministries is an outreach of the Department of Homeschooling of the Antiochian Orthodox Christian Archdiocese of North America. We exist to inspire, equip, unite, and educate homeschooling families throughout Orthodox North America. 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
6: I want to just frame this notion, this question of vocation, very briefly with two thoughts. One is the word vocation, our English word comes from the Latin to call, And so the word vocation is our calling. And I think the first thing to be said about that is each of us does have a calling, and that calling is not necessarily static, right? It's not that there's only one thing we're going to be able to do in our life. But sometimes it's more precise in the calling than others. St. Paul said it like this: woe to me if I do not preach the gospel. His calling was so strong that he felt condemnation and internal strife if he wasn't doing what God was calling him. So that's the calling from God. And the second thing is regarding calling is we have to be quiet enough to hear God's call. So what is the calling, but how are we going to hear that? And we have to be faithful in our prayer life. And then we have to surround ourselves with wise people that can help us discern what that call is. So you all are doing very well to gather in prayer and with wisdom and counsel to help discern what your call is, and may God bless you in that. The second point that I wanted to make is, I think I said this to Yanis when we were talking through this presentation a little bit, that in our kind of very sophisticated, overly academic world, the trades and other non-academic things are sometimes looked askance at, looked down upon. And even in the academic world, things like music and art are sometimes forgotten and cut out of budgets. And there's kind of a top heavy in terms of cerebralness that is really not orthodox. Orthodox is a perfect blend, we would say, of the mind and the heart and the hands, right? Our body and our soul with God's spirit pulsing in us. And so it should not be forgotten that Saint Joseph the Betrothed, who was the guardian of the Virgin Mary and the foster father of our Lord Jesus Christ, was a carpenter. Right, and that's what the Lord learned. Of course, he learned how to read by reading the Psalms. Of course, he did all of these things. But his first and his most important education was cutting wood. It's such an amazing thing. So it's a beautiful thing to put your hands to something and create, or to open your mouth to something and create outside of the cerebral context. So those two points to kind of frame everything that's being said, and may God bless us in this gathering and in all the days of our lives.
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8: This is a lamp for today, understanding the Old Testament with Jesus and the Apostles. 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Here's Dr. Humphrey.
9: Light from the Readable Books, Episode 19, Baruch's Confession. As we saw in the last episode, Baruch is a short but important book composed of three major parts. The first, chapter 1 through verse 1 through chapter 3 verse 8, focuses upon confession. The second, chapter 3 verse 9 to 4:29, commends wisdom to the people in exile. And the last, chapter 4 verse 30 to 5:9, comforts the exiles as well as those few who have remained in the Holy Land. In chapter 1 of the confession, we witness the unity of the exiles with the remnant in Judea, and how the confession in which Baruch leads the exiles is meant for the entire people of God, who are reminded of the danger of going their own way rather than obeying the Lord. These themes of repentance and renewed obedience continue in chapters 2 and 3. In these chapters, we hear echoes of other parts of Scripture, the warnings of Deuteronomy and the prophet Jeremiah, the confession of Daniel the prophet, and the prospect of hope following repentance articulated by Deuteronomy, Jeremiah, and Solomon in his dedicatory prayer for the temple. These chapters of Baruch are particularly appropriate for us to contemplate during the time of Lent, when we call upon God's mercy and soberly assess ourselves before the holy God. David DeSilva, in his text on the readable books, speaks aptly of Baruch's Deuteronomic pulse, in which sin is punished, but repentance is heard by God. In Deuteronomy chapter 28, Moses tells the people about the blessings of obedience and then goes on in verse 15 of the same chapter to talk about the dangers of rejecting God's ways. If you do not obey the Lord your God, curses will come upon you. He lists poverty, death, blight of the land, slaughter by enemies, personal illness, and even captivity. Horrifically, he speaks of a people eating the flesh of their children during the siege, and a return to the evil pain of Egypt, with only a remnant left. The Lord your God, he says in chapter 28, verse 64, will scatter you among all the nations from one end of the earth to the other. And then he goes on to talk about a shame that will be so great that as slaves, no one will even want to buy them. Recalling these horrific curses, the confession of Baruch says, as can be seen in what was written in the Law of Moses, there's been nothing comparable anywhere under all the heavens as to that which was done in Jerusalem, that a man eat the flesh of the son and the flesh of his daughter. God put them under subjection to all the kingdoms around us to be a reproach and a desolation. And because we sinned, we have been brought low and have not been exalted. To our Lord belongs righteousness, but to us and our fathers, shame on our faces. All these calamities that the Lord proclaimed upon us have come upon us. God's punishment upon them is just, they confess. And the worst of it is that the people did not repent in the past when these calamities struck. But now the people remind God of his mercy upon them in Exodus and ask, "Let your wrath turn away from us." It's not that they are worthy, or even that their ancestors were, but that the Lord should deliver them for his own sake, so that the world will recognize him as God who made promises to Israel. O Lord, look down and consider. O Lord, incline your ear. O Lord, open your eyes. They recall the words of God through Jeremiah the prophet, seen in Jeremiah 34, that they should have subjected themselves to the king of Babylon, and the warning that if they would not, then the whole land would become desolate. Indeed, even the honored bones of their fathers would be desecrated, Jeremiah had prophesied in his 8th chapter. And these exiles acknowledge that this has happened along with the sacking of the temple. All this in Baruch chapter 2, verses 24 to 26. The prayer of the people, led by Baruch, closely follows that prayer of confession that Daniel prays while in exile. It acknowledges that God is just and has warned of all this in the Law of Moses, that Israel has shame both for its exiles and the remnant in the Holy Land, that even the fathers sinned, and that the Lord has seen and brought calamities because of that sin. The final shame has been exile, and God should act because it will demonstrate his mercy to the nations. We find this in Daniel chapter 9, verses 1 through 19. Daniel's prayer, like the confession of Baruch, pleads with great emotion, O Lord, hear. O Lord, forgive. O Lord, give heed and act. Though in Deuteronomy chapter 28, Moses gave only two options, blessing for obedience and curse for disobedience, the prophets take to heart the prayer of Solomon, in which he foresaw a time of repentance and restoration. Jeremiah put this picturesquely in his parable of the good and bad figs, where the good figs don't represent people who are virtuous in themselves, but those who repent, returning with their whole heart. This is found in Jeremiah chapter 24, verses 1 through 10. The prophet puts in picture the confidence that Solomon had regarding God's presence in the newly dedicated temple. And we find this in the prayer of Solomon in 3 Kingdoms, or 1 Kings, chapter 8, verses 42 to 49. Solomon prays, "When they sin against you, for there's no one who does not sin, and you become angry with them and deliver them to the enemy, and they are taken captive to the land of the enemy far or near. Yet, when they turn their hearts in the land where they were carried captive and repent, and make supplication to you in the land of their captivity, saying, 'We've sinned and done wrong,' and they return to you with all their heart and with all their soul in the land of their enemies who led them away captive, and pray to you towards the land you gave their fathers, the city you chose, and the temple you built for your name, then you will hear in heaven from your dwelling place, and you will grant repentance to them and compassion before those who took them captive, and they will have compassion on them, for they are your people and your inheritance, whom you brought out of the land of Egypt." In this first telling of the story in 1 Kings, that is the Third Kingdoms, Solomon actually envisages the exile in detail and the clemency of the enemy and the renewed compassion of God upon his people. The same prayer of Solomon in 2 Chronicles is a little less detailed, but it puts the stress upon praying towards the temple. 2 Chronicles 4, 24 to 25 has Solomon saying, "If your people Israel are defeated before an enemy because they sin against you, and return and confess your name, and pray, and supplicate before you in this house, then hear from heaven, and have mercy on the sins of your people Israel, and bring them back to the land you gave them and their fathers." That's 2 Chronicles 4, 24 to 25. Baruch's prayer recognizes both the importance of honoring the temple of God, which will eventually be rebuilt, and turning back with whole hearts away from evil. It also takes as a promise the words of Jeremiah regarding the good figs, and the prayer of Solomon, which says that God will grant them compassion and bring them back. Moreover, the people remember that even back in the time of Moses, God was aware that the people were stiff-necked and stubborn, but gave them the gift of repentance as a possibility. Though only two options were given in the warning of Deuteronomy 28, in Deuteronomy 29, Moses assures the people, "Now it shall be, when all these things come upon you, you will reflect in your heart among all the nations where the Lord your God scatters you, and you will return to the Lord your God. The Lord your God will purify your heart and the heart of your seed to love the Lord your God from your whole heart and from your whole soul, that you may live." Deuteronomy 30, verses 1 through 6. So then, in the confession in Baruch, the people remember God's escape hatch for them and his promise to give them a heart and ears that obey. Baruch chapter 2, verse 31. They lay hold too on his promise to bring them back and establish an everlasting covenant with them. Baruch chapter 2, verse 35. This everlasting covenant, of course, looks forward to Jesus, the seed of David, who showed what it truly was to love the Father and whose kingdom will never end. Moreover, as St. Paul tells us in Romans 11, God has not turned his back even now on the original fleshly Israel, but will always receive those who return to him, whether Gentile or Jew, so that the whole people of God can be in Christ dedicated to him. For the promises of God are everlasting. The confession of Baruch concludes in chapter 3, verses 1 through 8, with a heartfelt plea, mingled with outright praising of the God who has granted in hearts the fear of you to call upon your name and to praise him even in exile. With sober realism, the exiles acknowledge their poverty before the Lord and the righteousness of their exile, but hope that he will have mercy. It's especially noteworthy that they refuse even to exonerate their fathers when it's instinctive to honor those ancestors who have died and so remain, and by doing this, they remain completely honest before the Lord. Yet they know that it is the living person, the one who is in great distress, who will ascribe glory to God. And this is their status. And so we hear in Baruch 2, verse 18, the person who is greatly distressed, who walks bent over, who is ailing and going blind, and the person who hungers, these will give glory and righteousness to you, O Lord. Out of the depths, these exiles, with those few poor remaining close to the destroyed temple, cry out to the Lord, asking him to act because they know his merciful character and trust in the promised repentance that he offered to them centuries before, knowing the weakness of humankind. Sometimes as Christians, we may be tempted to take God's mercy for granted. After all, it's his character to forgive. When we do this, we do not recognize the seriousness of our condition, nor the great mercy of our holy God against whom all of us offend. How much more fervent would be our confession if we really recognized our condition? Distressed, bent over, ailing, blind, hungry, rebellious, stubborn. And how much more exuberant would be our praise if we recognize that God has mercy, puts repentance in our hearts, and heals out of his sheer goodness and nothing that he owes us. The promises that God has given to us, including his offer of forgiveness when we repent, show him to be breathtakingly vulnerable, like the father in Jesus' parable who waits always for the lost son and runs out to greet him when he sees him coming far away. May this time of Lent be for us as it was for the exiles, a time of weeping, fasting, and prayer in the presence of this astonishingly loving God who has, out of his mercy, established an everlasting covenant with us through the Lord Jesus and by the continued witness of the Holy Spirit.
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1: 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Journey to the windswept shores of Holy Island in the Island and St. Aidan, a beautifully written and illustrated chapter book that brings to life the first meeting between St. Aidan, known as the Apostle of Northumbria, and the Island of Lindisfarne. 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
2: 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Join Father Lawrence Farley as he offers brief commentary and analysis on topics related to orthodoxy, theology, morality, the scriptures, and contemporary culture.
3: But sometimes hears of Orthodox Christians converting to Roman Catholicism. In my experience, they usually do not leave Orthodoxy for Roman Catholicism because of their delight in the Novus Ordo post-Vatican II Mass, nor out of infatuation with the current Pope Francis, who has proved such an embarrassment for RC traditionalists that they seem to employ an army of spin doctors to Photoshop his comments, such as those about homosexuality, when he famously said, "Who am I to judge?" Rather, the conversion is often rooted in their acceptance of what they call the papal claims. Over two millennia, there have, of course, been many papal claims, many of which Orthodoxy has always accepted. The claim to be the Patriarch of the West has proved unobjectionable to the East. The claim to be the Primate of the Church is also unobjectionable, though this one requires some historical context. It is the claims explicated in detail at the First Vatican Council of 1870 that have proved the sticking point. But let's proceed slowly and carefully. The early Church has known a number of different kinds of primacies. To understand this, we need to leave the present and visit the past, where each bishop was the sovereign pastor of all the congregations of the city in which he lived, including the surrounding countryside. Each bishop was sovereign and independent to a degree that we can scarcely imagine today. Briefly put, if his people stood behind him, there was no ecclesiastical mechanism which could dislodge him, whether he fell into heresy or not. This would change, beginning with Constantine, of course, but in those early days, each bishop of a city or diocese was effectively sovereign and independent. He was also connected to the other bishops because it was understood that the episcopate was one and commonly shared, and that each bishop was the local manifestation of a larger whole. That was why, when a bishop died and a successor was needed, all the bishops of the local area would come together to consecrate his successor. A minimum of three was required, but the participation of every bishop in the surrounding area was the expected norm. A bishop was sovereign within his diocese, but he was not isolated. As part of this system, it was also required that each bishop coordinate with the senior bishop in the area, the protos, the first, the one who had to serve as a coordinator and focal point of unity for all of them. This was the foundation of the system of metropolitans in the church, wherein the bishops did not remain in splendid isolation from one another, but met together and tried to work as a unity. This was the primatial principle in the church, the notion that every bishop must look for coordination, help, and guidance to his brother bishops, including, especially, their senior bishop, the metropolitan. In the early days, this seniority seems to have been determined by age alone. Later, it was determined by the importance of the see, but it was all quite natural and inevitable. Young, inexperienced people naturally look to their seniors for guidance and defer to them. Thus, a number of primacies naturally developed within the church. Larger sees with many people, much influence, lots of money, and lots of martyrs inevitably came to dominate smaller sees who looked to them for guidance. The big see of Alexandria, for example, came to dominate the smaller villages of Egypt. Antioch, the third biggest city in the empire, came to influence the lesser sees in Syria. In Rome, big, rich in money, rich in charitable works, rich in martyrs, and the capital of the empire, came to have a corresponding influence. This influence was varied and multifaceted. Those churches nearest Rome in central and southern Italy were happy to receive its direct guidance, much as the Egyptian towns looked to Alexandria for guidance. More distant churches, such as those in North Africa, were more independent and less happy with what they sometimes considered illegitimate meddling. But Rome had a wide influence, not least because it had a wonderful reputation for orthodoxy and for doctrinal reliability. That is why St. Ignatius could refer to the city as presiding in love, and why St. Irenaeus, looking for sure anchors of doctrine in his battle against the Gnostics, could suggest that every church should agree with her doctrine, because, he said, in her the apostolic tradition has always been safeguarded by those who are everywhere. We note that there is here no word about papal authority. It's the doctrine of the city and its track record that is the source of its influence, not the notion that its bishop possessed any special hotline to God via St. Peter. After the Reformation and Counter-Reformation, with its mud-wrestling over the Pope's authority, we can sometimes forget that, as Cyprian taught, the episcopate was one, and that in the early Church what was of supreme authority was the truth itself. This being so, every bishop had the obligation, by virtue of his office, to correct neighboring wayward bishops. Canons would eventually be formulated to prevent a free-for-all, but the notion of mutual episcopal responsibility never entirely died out. The letter of a brotherly rebuke from St. Clement of Rome to the neighboring Corinthians was one early example of this. St. John Chrysostom's much later intervention among the Asian bishops was another. This latter involved John's action, the Asians would have said his meddling, beyond strictly defined canonical boundaries, and from a strictly canonical point of view, John was a bit out of line. But if all bishops had some kind of responsibility for their brothers, his actions become more comprehensible. The primacy of the Bishop of Rome was universally acknowledged to be of this kind. As the elder brother among the bishops and as the bishop of a city with a stellar track record, Rome was always listened to respectfully. If churches were intent on building a consensus, Rome's vote was almost essential. And when one found oneself with a grievance, Rome was one of the cities to which appeal was always made. Milan was another, as was Aquileia. Chrysostom appealed to all three when he was in trouble. But this primacy did not mean that Rome's views and judgments were always obeyed. Saint Cyprian, easy for me to say, famously quarreled with Stephen of Rome, and Africa in general was suspicious of such appeals over the sea to Rome. Respect did not always translate into obedience, largely because no one really believed that Rome had the authority to command such obedience. The patristic legacy, though providing a wealth of misleading proof texts when yanked out of context, is complicated. Men could appeal to Rome and speak of her in glowingly submissive terms when they wanted her help, but also reject her authority quite briskly when they disagreed with her.

0: No one thought that the Pope was competent to overturn a previous council or to decide such matters all by himself. Only another council could do that. This, then, is the papal primacy of the early church that Orthodoxy still accepts in principle. Rome as the first among equals, with a limited canonical authority, the elder brother, whose voice is important and essential to consensus. Later, of course, another view of papal primacy developed in the West. As the West drifted away from the East and had to live its life far removed from its authority, help, and the armies of Byzantium, it had to make its own way, and Rome had to find its own political protectors. It did so, and the Holy Roman Empire was born, famously described as not holy, not Roman, and not an empire. In that world, the Pope quickly became embroiled in a wrestling match with secular rulers and needed all the canonical help he could get to survive and to retain his independence, even to the point of using forged material, the so-called false decretals, outlining the foundation of papal power. In this world, the assertion of papal supremacy was considered necessary for the Pope's integrity and independence. In the East, the patriarchs were part of a family. In the West, the Pope was more or less on his own. And when you're on your own, you do whatever you have to do in order to survive. The Decree of Vatican I represents the culmination of this long and gradual Western development. It reads in part like this. We teach and declare that according to the gospel evidence, a primacy of jurisdiction over the whole Church of God was immediately and directly promised to the blessed Apostle Peter and conferred on him by Christ the Lord. The jurisdictional power of the Roman Pontiff is both episcopal and immediate. We teach and define as a divinely revealed dogma that when the Roman Pontiff speaks ex cathedra, that is, when in the exercise of his office as shepherd and teacher of all Christians, in virtue of his supreme apostolic authority, he defines a doctrine concerning faith or morals to be held by the whole Church, he possesses, by the divine assistance promised to him by in Blessed Peter, that infallibility which the divine Redeemer willed to his Church to enjoy in defining doctrine concerning faith or morals. Therefore, such definitions of the Roman Pontiff are of themselves, and not by the consent of the Church, irreformable. End quote. It is this claim that the Orthodox Church rejects. The papal encyclical, called Pastor Eternus, declares that, quote, the jurisdictional power of the Roman Pontiff is both episcopal and immediate. That is, when the Pope speaks, he has authority to teach and to govern any bishopric in the world, even over the protests of the incumbent bishop. It also asserts that when speaking ex cathedra, that is from his teaching chair, intending to pronounce upon faith and morals, his teaching will be infallibly true and not subject to revision by anyone, even apart from the consent of the Church. His teaching in such circumstances derives its authority not because he reflects the consensus of the Church through the centuries, but solely because God supernaturally helps him. The encyclical further declares that this has always been the perpetual practice of the Church, and the declarations of the ecumenical councils. A look at the long and complicated history of the papacy reveals that this view of the papacy was never the perpetual practice of the Church, nor was it contained in the declarations of the ecumenical councils. In the eyes of this author, the encyclical was either badly misinformed or lying, neither of which alternatives promote confidence in the reliability of papal encyclicals generally, or papal authority. Spin doctors, suggesting that the encyclical was produced as a response to outside political pressure and because the Pope needed to shore up his authority, are of little use. Contextualization will only take you so far. As an assertion of the Church's perpetual practice, the document is simply and spectacularly wrong. Pastor Eternus is a part of the papal claims. After 1870, viewing papal authority in terms of universal influence based on track record, the patristic view, was no longer on the table of options for Roman Catholics. Those accepting papal claims must sign on to the reliability of Pastor Eternus. This the Orthodox Church will never do. The claims of Pastor Eternus are demonstrably false. For Ancient Faith Radio, this is Father Lawrence Farley.
1: That was No Other Foundation with Father Lawrence Farley. Father Lawrence is the pastor of St. Herman of Alaska Orthodox Church in Langley, British Columbia, and the author of numerous books and articles. This has been a listener-supported presentation of Ancient Faith Radio.

in Pennsylvania. Founded in 1938, St. Tikhon Seminary is where saints have walked. Five of the North American saints sojourned here, including St. Tikhon of Moscow, who founded the monastery and inspired the founding of the seminary, and St. Nikolai of Zichaw, who was the rector here in the 1950s. St. Tikhon's purpose is the spiritual formation and training of the next generation of missionary priests for service in the fields of North America and beyond. The spirit of St. Tikhon's aims to give you an audible glimpse into the life of the seminary and monastery. We invite you to come and see.

0: Greetings, this is Father John Parker, the Dean of St. Tikhon's Orthodox Theological Seminary in South Canaan, Pennsylvania. We're in our ancient faith studio, sitting with first-year seminarian Mike Katalenich from Nebraska. Mike, it's great to be with you.
1: It's good to be here.
0: Mike and I were just speaking a moment ago, and we're having our little mic check, and I asked if he could hear me, and he said, I can hear you just fine. He said the mic's set just right. He said, you said you've been in radio a little bit before, and you even said you have a face for radio.
1: I do.
0: And a good voice, too. Mike, welcome to St. Tikhon's. You have come a long way. I remember speaking with you the other day, and you said to me that you drove yourself here from Nebraska.
1: I did, and I took a long route.
0: Aren't they all long routes?
1: I made it especially long.
0: Tell us a little bit about the ride from Nebraska to South Canaan as we begin our conversation.
1: Sure. So I came from Lincoln, Nebraska, and I drove first down to Holy Archangel Skeet in North Missouri.
0: Uh-huh.
1: My godson and his family live nearby, and I know the abbot there, Father Alexi.
0: Mm-hmm.
1: And so I wanted to visit them. And then I drove up to Chicago to the cathedral with Archbishop Daniel for the Feast of the Dormition.
0: Mm.
1: And then circumstances that led up to this are a longer story, but I drove over to Camp Nazareth in Western PA.
0: Right.
1: And I was there for the weekend and helped with a retreat that they were doing there.
0: Mm-hmm.
1: And then I drove down to Kentucky because
0: this is definitely not a straight line.
1: A friend of mine who is a catechumen is studying in Kentucky at the university there.
0: Right.
1: And so I never make it out this far east. So I thought, well, I have to go visit
0: him. I'm in Chicago. I should drive to Kentucky.
1: Honestly. So then I drove from Kentucky back up to the sort of the tip of West Virginia near Pittsburgh.
0: Mercy.
1: for the night, just because I wasn't going to drive all the way here from right. Kentucky. And then I drove and visited some friends in Long Island, and then drove and then from Long Island to here.
0: Okay.
1: Which was a 4-hour drive.
0: Just so everyone knows who's listening, from Pittsburgh area or tip of West Virginia where Mike is talking about, you actually have to go way past St. Tikhon's to get to Long Island.
1: Hours past St. Tikhon's.
0: Yeah, okay. It reminds me of someone I know and love who was on a spring break trip one time and was supposed to be going to New York and realized somewhere around Erie, Pennsylvania, having left Virginia, she had missed a turn.
1: Yes.
0: Sounds to me like you had this all planned, so that's pretty amazing.
1: I did have it planned, but it was, by the time I got here, I was ready to be done driving.
0: If you were a long haul driver, you would have made $1 million on that trip, I think.
1: Oh, well, that would have.
0: Right.
1: That'd be great.
0: Right. Mercy. Well.
1: Any sponsoring long haul companies want
0: to. Right. Mike, students, seminarians at St. Tikhon's come from a variety of faith backgrounds. Some of your classmates, born and raised Orthodox Christians, others, adult converts. You have an interesting history. You mentioned to me that you began in a family with no particular faith background, I recall. Tell us a little bit about what brought you to faith.
1: Sure. Well, I was born and raised in Nebraska, and I was baptized as a baby.
0: Okay.
1: In an Episcopal church.
0: Gotcha.
1: But
0: me too.
1: Wonderful.
0: Yeah.
1: But not really raised with any sort of specific religious upbringing. And I ended up going to a Catholic high school, mm-hmm. Mostly for the academics. And that was really where I learned what a Jesus was. And what a Bible, I didn't really have those categories.
0: To high school, even?
1: To high school, yeah.
0: Wow.
1: That was really the Catholic priest who taught my high school theology class freshman year was the one who really, in a big way, introduced me to the faith.
0: Could you say with any measure of accuracy, what percentage or number of folks of your acquaintance or your friends growing up,
1: mm-hmm.
0: oftentimes we hang around with like-minded or similar people, what percentage of your compatriots would have been in a similar situation?
1: Mm.
0: Small, medium, large.
1: I imagine the vast majority of kids growing up with me that I was friends with, I imagine the vast majority of them went to a church.
0: Okay.
1: On Sunday.
0: All right.
1: Yeah.
0: All right. Fair enough. So you arrive to a Catholic church, you learn about a Jesus and
1: yes.
0: the Bible.
1: Okay. Yep. But it was interesting because, you know, we would have these quizzes and things, and there would be like softball questions for Catholic high schoolers, like name two mysteries of the rosary for a bonus point. I'm like, I don't have any idea what any of this means. Like, and so in the phrase John 3:16, what does the 16 refer to? I have no idea. I've never met this John. I don't know what he's doing with the number 16.
0: Fascinating.
1: So I asked a ton of questions, and the Catholic priest was Father Mark Sizza, and he was just fantastic and took the time to teach me all of the things so I could pass his class. Mm. And I'm really grateful that the teachers there were phenomenal role models. Mm. And it was very attractive. It made sense in itself, but it also made sense of life. It was one of those things I think about, you know, growing up as a kid, the question you would ask people to stump them, like if it was like, what's a question no one can answer or something like that, you always said, what's the meaning of human life? What's the purpose of life? And it was the cliche that no one knows that. Mm. And then, you know, going to a Catholic high school and talking to this Catholic priest every day for an extended period of time, well, he doesn't know the meaning of life. Like, he's like, no, I know what the purpose of life is, and I can tell you what it is, and I can tell you about how to achieve. Like, it was just a completely different way of looking at the world. And just spending time there and getting to know it was, you know, it eventually something in me moved and said, well, I don't understand this fully. I don't see what all this is, but whatever it is, I want. This is what makes sense of my life.
0: Yeah.
1: So I became Catholic during my junior year of high school. Mm. And then through college, I was, you know, trying figuring things out. What am I going to do with my life? Different things like that. And I ended up applying to be a novice for the Dominican Order, the Order of Friars Preachers.
0: Is that more or less the equivalent of the beginnings of becoming a monk?
1: Sort of, yes. They're not a monastic group. They don't live in a monastery with stability at the monastery. They're an active order, but it's the consecrated.
0: A celibate order.
1: Yes. Yeah.
0: Okay.
1: And so shortly before that, I was introduced to the Byzantine Rite in the Catholic Church. And actually the first divine liturgy that I ever attended was a Byzantine Catholic divine liturgy. And I was the choir director for it, which I don't recommend someone do that. But circumstances being what they were, I ended up being asked to lead the choir at an English divine liturgy for the students at our college. And I had 2 weeks to prepare. So for 2 weeks, I did very little other than read St. John Chrysostom's liturgy and desperately try to understand what's going on and watching videos and listening to the music and practicing. Mm. And I fell just completely in love with that.
0: In my own experience, I was an Episcopal priest and in the Episcopal seminary, in our preaching class, we were required to pick a famous preacher and read some of his sermons and critique them or something like that. And that's the first time I spent my time reading St. John Chrysostom's sermons and critiquing them, ironically. But he was merciful, and here I am. So sorry about that. It's a nice connection.
1: No, that's good. So I became acquainted with them. There's hymns from the Divine Liturgy that have just always been very meaningful to me since then, and I've just prayed with them in my prayer life ever since then. And then I became a Dominican novice, and I got permission from the novice master to attend the Byzantine Catholic Church near where I was a novice on Sundays, in addition to all the other stuff at the novitiate. And so I went there in our habit and everything, and I had met him a couple times, but the priest there got to know me, and that's actually where I've served in the Divine Liturgy in the altar the most times. I have not served very much in the altar since then. I've always been in the choir.
0: Right.
1: But I did learn how to do it, you know, at least at some level there. And then as a Dominican novice, you only do two things. You pray and you read. Those are the two things you do. And I was just really falling in love with the Byzantine Rite. There was a Dominican in the province who was Byzantine Catholic. He was the pastor of a Byzantine parish as well. So there was a connection there. And so they encouraged me, you know, if that's something that speaks to you, then you know, pursue that in prayer and see what that leads to. And so I was reading a ton, and I read Lasky and Metropolitan Callistos, and I read Evdokimov, and I read, you know, Uspensky, and I read all of these.
2: Doesn't take long after that.
1: No, it doesn't. And, you know, I remember and praying, you know, praying all the time and reading through these and talking with classmates and just being like, I don't, these guys kind of sound like they have a point on this filioque thing. Right. These guys kind of sound like they've got a, like, these guys know how to pray. Mm. Like, I'm reading Isaac the Syrian, and it's heartbreakingly beautiful. Mm. When I ended up leaving the Dominicans, I came back to Nebraska for a bit. Side story that's too long to tell here. I ended up going and living at a Byzantine Catholic monastery for a month.
0: Goodness.
1: To visit. And that's where I learned how to do Vespers and Matins and all the other services. Lived in Nebraska, got connected with the English-speaking Eastern Catholics in Nebraska. So there's Ukrainian Catholics who still do really everything in Ukrainian mostly.
0: I see.
1: But there is a little tiny English mission.
0: What's your own last name? Where is that from?
1: Catalinic is Croatian.
0: Okay.
1: So I have great uncle or great great uncle was the last connection that I know about who lived in Dubrovnik on the Dalmatian coast. And so this community, this mission in Nebraska for the English-speaking Eastern Catholics is under the Ruthenian Catholic Church, but there's a lot of Melkites as well. So it was kind of a mixed community. And I went there and went to liturgy. And then they had liturgy about once a month because they don't have a priest there. So there's a Roman Catholic priest who has faculties who says liturgy for a month or once a month. So I went and it was wonderful. And I went a second time. And the second time I went there, the person who was kind of filling in as cantor
0: right.
1: wasn't able to make it. And the priest was like, well, I don't know what we're going to do.
0: It's like the choir director stepped up.
1: And so I talked to the priest and said, well, I've sung at the Divine Liturgy before. I can, you know, do you want me to? And he said, yes, you have my blessing to do that. Go to the Kleros and get set up.
0: Right.
1: And from that day forward, I was the cantor for that community for about 6 years.
0: Wow.
1: And then during that time, I was teaching at the local Catholic high school. I taught Latin philosophy and theater. Mm. And during that time, you know, just continuing to live the Christian life, praying and reading theology and trying to love people and just, you know, just trying to be good. I wasn't looking at applying to seminary at that point, you know, for at least a while. And then it was after a little bit of time that the deacon, there's a Melkite deacon there. He encouraged me to start looking at seminary, contact the vocations director for the diocese. And it was in that, up to that point, I was having worse and worse answers to the question, why be Eastern Rite Catholic instead of Eastern Orthodox?
0: Right.
1: And I was kind of everyone's token Eastern friend in my friend groups, mostly because most of my circles of friends there were Roman Catholic. I mean, that's what my world had been for so long. And so they'd have a friend who, you know, they'd say, well, I have a friend who's Protestant and they're trying to rediscover the ancient church and they're between Catholicism and Orthodoxy. So I told them, I've got a friend who's Eastern Catholic.
0: Right.
1: You should talk to him, you know. Or they'd say, well, what do you think I should say to them? You know, why are you Eastern Catholic and right. not Eastern Orthodox? And I was just kept having worse answers. And in my head, I'm going, they should probably just become Orthodox. There's a lot less baggage there. And I got to the point where I was like, well, if I'm honest with myself, the only reason at that point, rationally, the only reason I was still Eastern Catholic and not Eastern Orthodox was because I had been Catholic.
0: Right.
1: You know, I had a decade or more of relationships and connections and memories and religious experiences and things. But as I was applying for seminary, it just sat on my heart. You can't be on the fence about that as a clergyman. That's not appropriate.
0: Right.
1: So I talked to the deacon and told him, I think I need to think about this. And I actually talked to an Antiochian Orthodox priest in Omaha because I had never met him before and I needed to tell someone that didn't know me.
0: I know a little bit about that. My own conversion story. Yeah.
1: I had met the OCA priest down in Lincoln because I had taught his grandkids.
0: Oh.
1: I would go there for Vespers every once in a while. They have Vespers throughout the week a lot. So I had gotten to know him a little bit, but I needed to talk to someone who didn't know me, but was also like, I needed to talk to an Orthodox priest. Mm. And glory to God, I just approached him after liturgy one Sunday to venerate the cross. And he asked me, are you Orthodox? Because he saw him in the back. I'm making the sign of the cross. I know when to bow. I know. And I said, no, but can I talk to you about that? And glory to God, he sat down with me for 4 hours.
0: Wow.
1: And then invited me to come back because we didn't finish. And he said, come back next week and we'll talk again. I talked to him for another 4 hours.
0: Remember what he gave you so you can give it to someone
1: else. Yes. I was Father Don Hawk, Antiochian priest up in Omaha. Wonderful, wonderful priest. And so, and he encouraged me, pray, talk to all of the people who know you really well.
0: Mm.
1: Right, you know, don't discern alone.
0: Right.
1: Talk to people, especially Jesus. And, you know, if you're being honest with Jesus, he knows his timeline.
0: Yeah.
1: You don't have to rush it, but don't drag it out. Just, you know, respond to the Spirit. And so I started talking to people and I was praying, and eventually I was talking to Father James in Lincoln, and he asked me if I had been on a retreat recently. And I said, no, I'm a teacher. I haven't been on a retreat in years. And he said, that's not good. You need to, you know, he got me in touch with the monastery down in Northern Missouri. And he said, call them, go there for a weekend, whatever it takes to get there and just spend some time,
0: right,
1: you know, away from everything. So I did, I called them, and it was in November of 2021, November of 2021. I drove down there. It's about a 3-hour drive. And while I'm driving down there, I've been thinking about this for years. I've been really intensely thinking about it for months. And I'm praying in the drive down there. And I just got to the point where I said, God, I can't think about this anymore.
0: Right.
1: I've reached the end of my intellect and my ability to think this.
0: Mm.
1: I've read all the books. I've read all the blog posts. I've watched all the YouTube videos. There's nothing else for me to, there's no more data.
0: Right.
1: I've got everything. And there's no more thinking. I've reached the logical conclusion that I'm ever going to get to on this at this point in my life. Everything seems to be pointing towards Orthodoxy.
0: Mm.
1: So I'm going to start taking concrete steps to become Orthodox.
0: Mm.
1: And if that's not what you want, all you have to do is say no. All you have to do is just make it obvious.
0: Right.
1: Because the reason I'm becoming Orthodox is because I think that that's what you want. And if I'm wrong, then just, you know,
0: right,
1: just correct me. And it was in that prayer experience that there's no word for it. It was peace. It just overwhelming peace in that decision. Finished the drive down to the monastery. I was probably about 45 minutes away from the monastery at that point. Got there and had a lovely weekend. I wasn't struggling anymore. I wasn't fighting anything at the time. I was there and I was like, okay, I don't know exactly what this looks like, but I feel peace about this entirely. So I just prayed for a weekend and walked through the woods. They, you know, they have lovely paths, and went to liturgy and talked to the monks and got to meet Father Alexi and drove back to Nebraska. And the next time I was at Vespers, I talked to Father James and said, yeah, I'm going to become Orthodox. And we set up a date. And so I was chrismated the following February, just at the very beginning of Great Lent. And I've been Orthodox since, and I hope to be Orthodox for the rest of eternity.
0: It's a remarkable story, Mike. Thank you for sharing that with us. There's so many moments of inspiration in there that I recollect from my own entrance into the Orthodox faith with my family, although under different circumstances, and I'm sure that it will resonate with many. Let's turn just for a moment towards your arrival to St. Tikhon. So you've come here as a single man.
1: Yes.
0: And so you're living in the dorm. Tell us a little bit about your experience of the dorm brotherhood so that those in your shoes might know a little bit about what's it like to live with a number of brethren of varying ages.
1: Yes.
0: Who are living in a community here.
1: For sure. First, it's been lovely. It's been wonderful. My, you know, we have our classes. So each of the years of classes has their own classroom. So you basically more or less spend all of your class time with, so I'm with all the first years all day long, same room most of the time. So we get to know each other really, really well. One of the nice things about the dorm is that we have second years and third years as well.
0: Right.
1: And so there are, you know, the single second years and the single third years, I also know pretty well, because we come home from classes, we go back to the dorm after Vespers or after Matins, which are, you know, however long we're staying for the service. And then there's almost always a few people eating dinner, you know, together at the dorm. Some of the art students live there. Some of the music students live there. So there is this really close brotherhood. We, you know, just seeing each other every day, and we're all here for the same thing, you know, whether we're seminarians or the music students or the art students are there too, because we're all here because there's something in our lives that's calling us to a not unique, but like we're here for a personal reason. We're here for a very specific type of ministry that we're being formed for, for Christ. And so we have that binds us, and we all have that aspiration to be good Orthodox Christians. We have that aspiration to be good leaders, to learn how to minister to the members of the church. And so it's good. Yeah. We just have a lot of people that, like you said, there's lots of different ages, lots of different backgrounds. We're from all over the country. People I wouldn't have met otherwise.
0: Right.
1: But that now, you know, there's people that I've met here now, even just in the month and a half that I've been here, that, you know, I can't imagine not knowing them. I can't, you know, these are going to be people that I'm still friends with, you know, for years.
0: That's true.
1: And so
0: one of my classmates from seminary just became the bishop of the Diocese of the West last week.
1: Yeah.
0: You never know who your classmates might be in the future.
1: Yes. Yeah. They said, always be nice to your classmates. One of them might be your boss one day.
0: That's right. Yeah.
1: So, yeah. And then we've got, you know, different people who have different shared interests and things like that. We'll find, you know, every Monday evening, there's a few of us that are doing some extra Greek outside of class.
0: Gotcha.
1: Different people are singing, you know, learning more music and things like that. Different people are, you know, just different hobbies and different shared interests that be all living there in close proximity. You have access to people.
0: Beautiful.
1: And so, and everyone's quiet at night so far.
0: Oh, that's good.
1: Which is lovely.
0: So far.
1: It's very nice. We hope that doesn't change.
0: Keep passing on that tradition.
1: Yes.
0: Well, as we close down our time together, Mike, thank you for sharing your story with us. A piece of advice that you might give to someone who's considering a vocation in the church?
1: Pray. Prayer. Don't lose prayer. Mm. Whatever you do, do not lose prayer.
0: Mm.
1: Consistent prayer. In, you know, you're at the services with other people in non-structured prayer, your personal prayer life, keep that, because there is no reason to be in the Orthodox Church. There's no reason to be a seminarian except that you are loved by God and He has called you to die to yourself and to live with Him. That is what matters. Mm-hmm. And if in that He desires to form you to be a minister in His church, if you are praying, if you have that relationship, if you're drawing close to Him, then He will let you know. He's not hiding that from you. We're hiding it from ourselves. And so prayer. And if you're married, prayer with your family. You know, it's not just you. The man is not the only one in the family that's discerning seminary.
0: Right.
1: Like you said in one of the other interviews, your wife is also being called to be the mother in a parish, in a community, if you're being called to be the father in that community.
0: Right.
1: Your kids are being asked to have a different relationship to everyone. You know, that's your whole family is being called with you. And so just keep that. That would be my advice as a young, I've only been here for a month.
0: that's a reasonable word to follow, regardless of how long you've been here. Mike, I pray that God continue to bless you and keep the joy that you have presently with you all the days of your life, but certainly all the days of your time at St. Tikhon's. And thanks for sharing your story with us.
1: Thank you.
0: God bless you.
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0: It's the Hearts and Minds Podcast with Father John Oliver. Father John Oliver is the author of The Giver of Life, The Holy Spirit in Orthodox Tradition, published by Paraclete Press. Here's Father John.
1: Let's begin in a dusty jail cell. A wicked man named Herod is in office, king of the land. He wants to snuff out the growing flame of Christianity from his realm. He has one well-known Christian killed. James was his name, brother of the famous John the theologian of the fourth gospel. And he noticed that this execution pleased a sizable portion of his constituency, the Jews. So, surfing that delicious wave, he arrested another great Christian leader, Peter. He had Peter thrown into that dusty jail cell, intending to bring him out later for public trial. So there Peter is, hunkering down. He's hunkering because Peter is not free to roam around the prison complex. He's not allowed to visit the gym or cafeteria or prison library or gift shop. No, Peter is bound in chains. Here is how the New Testament book of Acts, chapter 12, describes this. Herod planned to bring him out for public trial after the Passover, so Peter was kept in prison, but those in the church were earnestly praying to God for him. On that very night, before Herod was going to bring him out for trial, Peter was sleeping between two soldiers, bound with two chains, while guards in front of the door were keeping watch over the prison. Two chains, no privacy, no freedom of movement, no dignity, just chains. Now, let's slip over to another scene. Our Lord Jesus has just entered a village and is met by 10 lepers. Medical historians tell us that what we think we know about leprosy cannot compare to the actual disease. They give us a glimpse of what these 10 lepers were experiencing. It starts as an unexplainable lethargy and pains in the joints. Soon, symmetrical discolored patches with pink and brown nodules appear on the skin. Patches spread to the face, over the whole body. The countenance is changed until a person loses human semblance and begins looking more like a disfigured animal. The voice grows hoarse and the breath wheezes from ulcers on the vocal cords. Muscles and tendons contract until the hands look like claws. It's just a slow, progressive horror. A death of the body that can take between 10 to 30 years to run its course. Added to this physical horror was the anguish of being completely banished from society. They were forced to live in screened-off areas outside of towns, which is why the text says that as Jesus was entering the village, he was met by 10 lepers. The word met here is quite a stretch, since there certainly were no hugs or handshakes. Instead, they stood at a distance and lifted up their voices. We have a sense now of how sad and raspy those must have sounded, and called to him, "Jesus, Master, have mercy on us." There's the shared fellowship of suffering. Notice both the Apostle Peter and these 10 lepers are suffering right now from physical chains. No privacy, no freedom of movement, no dignity, just chains. You know the bittersweet ending. The bitter is that 9 out of 10 lepers were healed, but did not show any gratitude, any thankfulness. Few things in life are more frustrating than serving the ungrateful. But the sweet is that one of them did. One healed leper did return, praising God with a loud voice, a voice that moments before had been feeble and faint. "Were not 10 cleansed?" Christ asked. "Where are the 9? There is a lot of caution we must raise about technology, especially as technology is trying to move more and more from being just part of life to being life itself. But one way that spiritual families, such as churches, like a church, is redeeming technology is when they send out prayer requests through digital channels. Those prayer requests are often, and often urgent. And there are two parts to every prayer request that a Christian makes on behalf of another. First, we are coming together to ask the Lord that this particular burden, this illness, this crisis, this trial, be taken away. Please, Lord, help them to feel better right now. Comfort them, reassure them, deliver them. We can think of it as the first part of Christ's prayer in the Garden of Gethsemane before his crucifixion. Lord, let this cup pass. But the second part of every prayer request is deeper and more profound. Lord, if it is your will to not remove this burden right now, this illness, this crisis, this trial, then may it be for the salvation of the one now suffering. May it not crush them or destroy them or drive them to despair or destructive behavior. Lord, may they not lose hope. May it not drive them so inward that we lose them. May the devil not use this burden to separate from you the one who is now bearing it, however long you see fit that they do. So every prayer request is first a plea for God to remove a burden from someone's life now, but it's also a plea for God to strengthen the person who is having to bear it now, for as long as they will have to. When we send those prayer requests around, sometimes God answers, yes, now. And sometimes he answers, yes, but over time. So if the burden is going to last a while, that illness, that crisis, that trial, it will be for only one reason. Inside that burden lies the journey away from a self-reliance that leads toward hell and toward a Christ-reliance that leads to heaven. Which brings us to a recent Thursday, January 16, actually. Every year on January 16, we celebrate a particular feast day associated with Saint Peter, the holy and glorious apostle. But we don't celebrate him exactly. January 16 is not the day we commemorate his birth or his death or his martyrdom or any miracle associated with Peter. We don't honor his walking on water. We don't honor him being part of Jesus' inner circle. In fact, on January 16 each year, we don't honor anything about Peter that lifted him up. What we honor each year on that day is what held him down. January 16 is called the Veneration of the Honorable Chains of the Holy and Glorious Apostle Peter. Remember that dusty jail cell? That is where the apostle's Christified body, possessing the divine energy of Christ and the grace of the Holy Spirit through a life of prayer and fasting and service, passed on to those exact chains a sanctifying and wonder-working grace. Remember the angel of the Lord that came to Peter in prison? A light shined in the cell. He struck Peter to wake him up, and the chains fell from Peter's wrists, and Peter walked out of prison that day. According to our tradition, some Christians found the chains and kept them within the Christian community in Jerusalem. They were kept safe, protected for 3 centuries. During that time, people afflicted with illnesses would approach them with faith and receive healing and release from their own bondage. In the year 437, Patriarch Juvenal of Jerusalem presented the chains to the wife of the Emperor Theodosius, and she transferred them from Jerusalem to Constantinople. Later, they were transferred to Rome, where they can be seen and venerated this very day. One healed leper returned to give thanks. In this passage, the word for thank comes from a root which means think. So we can actually read the story as, one returned to give thanks. He came because he was mindful. He came because he was conscious. He was intentionally aware of the good that God had done. What is thankfulness, if not thankfulness, a consciousness of gratitude to Christ? Yes, for any healing or deliverance that comes today, but also for the chains that are trying to help us toward Christ-likeness. As one poet wrote, "Hold me, Jesus, 'cause I'm shaking like a leaf. You have been King of my glory. Won't you be my Prince of Peace?" For Ancient Faith Radio, this is Father John Oliver.
0: 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Father John Oliver is the priest at St. Elizabeth the New Martyr Orthodox Church in Murfreesboro, Tennessee, and the author of Touching Heaven, Finding God on the Island of Vallon, published by Conciliar Press. 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

0: The Simple Path to God, Discovering the Way Back to Authentic Faith. Father Spyridon Bailey is a priest of the Diocese of Great Britain and Western Europe of the Russian Orthodox Church outside of Russia, serving in England and Ireland. On this video podcast, he applies the teaching of the Church Fathers to modern life with reference to the Sunday Gospels. Here now is Father Spyridon.
1: In the name of the Father, and of the Son, and of the Holy Spirit. Amen. Christ is risen. And so, we are in the days immediately after the resurrection, this period of the resurrection, up to Pentecost. And we're faced with the question, what does this mean to us now? We who are in time, we who live in the world as the Church, what does the resurrection call us to do? How must we live? Immediately following the joy of Pascha in our liturgical readings, at the Gospel reading for the Divine Liturgy on Sundays, the Church presents to us the impact on the Apostles of the risen Christ appearing to them. In St. John's Gospel, we read how they are hiding away in a locked room. And then in the book of Acts, we read that they are preaching the Gospel to the whole of Jerusalem. They are performing miracles. They are being arrested for Christ. They are fearless. We see in the apostles this astonishing transformation. And this is a transformation that we are called to. We are called to live out the full power and consequences of the resurrection in our lives. So let us look at how St. John leads us to understand these events. First of all, St. John says to us that the apostles were afraid and they were hiding in a locked room. The room was locked where the apostles were meeting. The apostles have locked themselves away out of fear. And of course, fear does that to everybody. Fear can separate us, lock us away. We can be contained, restrained by our fear. But Jesus miraculously enters. Their fear, the locked room, isn't enough to keep Jesus out. And this is such an important detail. The locked room itself symbolizes so much to us. First of all, it's a reminder to us that our Lord was conceived in the virgin womb of the Theotokos. And the locked room, of course, mirrors the tomb itself where Christ was resurrected. A great stone had been rolled to seal the entrance to the tomb, and yet it couldn't contain him. He was raised. But the locked room, of course, also reminds us of the human heart. How many human hearts had darkened and appear locked and closed by sin, by the rejection of God. And this miracle of Christ entering the room reminds us to have hope, that no human heart is so darkened and so locked by sin that Christ cannot be present, that the illumination of Christ cannot remove the darkness that we have brought there. We must have hope not just for ourselves, but for everybody that we care about, that we see so restrained, so separated, so enclosed by their sin and fear. We must pray for everybody in the hope that Christ's presence will enter their hearts. And appearing to them, St. John says, Jesus says to them, peace be with you. Peace be with you. They're about to preach the gospel of the risen Christ, and the Jews will attack them. War will be declared on them. But Christ at that moment gives them peace, peace born of truth. The cross has established a new peace between man and God, a peace that overcomes everything, the turmoil and the fear of the world. The world can now do nothing to them or to us. We are to fear not even death itself. for Christ has conquered death himself, itself. Christ's resurrection means nothing is to be feared. And the power of this reality is what we must now go out with into the world. Declare this peace to all men, to share the peace of Christ, even as he shares it with his church. And Jesus says to them, just as my Father sent me, I am sending you. Just as my Father sent me, I am sending you. It is his work that he is calling them and us to now do. The work that they saw him do, they must now continue. Of course, before his resurrection, we read how Jesus says to them, I will ask my Father and he will send to you, etc. But now this is different. He now sends them in his own authority. That which was partial is now fully manifest in him. It is in his authority that he sends them to preach in power. And in verse 23, we see this authority extend even to the forgiveness of sins. To the forgiveness of sins. Jesus says to them, if you forgive anyone his sins, they are forgiven. If you retain sins, they are retained. This is an astonishing reality. Christ gives to the apostles and to his church this divine authority, the power to forgive sins. To the people of God, the divine authority is now shared that we may forgive sins. And divine authority that can only come from God, entrusted to his people. Even we, unworthy priests, even we, me, so full of human frailty, so full of human frailty, are given this astonishing grace to grant forgiveness to those who confess their sins. And my sinfulness, my frailty, does not prevent the grace of God working within the church. The church has this authority from Christ because it is in his authority that he sends us to the world. The very authority that he was sent is now given to the church on earth. The church itself becomes something miraculous, something divine, not just a human institution. It doesn't belong to us. The church has divine authority. And then Jesus goes on to talk about St. Thomas, and he calls him the twin. He calls him the twin because St. Thomas is of two minds. He is, by nature, a doubter. And as we see in St. Thomas, but also as the Church Fathers explain, doubt can lead to excessive inquisitiveness. And we need to watch that in ourselves. He says to them, unless I touch his wounds, unless I place my hand, the wound in his side, I will not believe. For Thomas, just to see with his eyes won't be enough. Such is his doubt, such is his inquisitiveness. And when Jesus appears to him, he invites Thomas to do this very thing, showing that he was with them when they shared this conversation. Even though they couldn't see him, he was with them always, and so with us. Though we may not see him, though our faith may be weak, though we may sin, Christ is with us always. And he says to them, trust in me, I am with you. My resurrection, my power, my authority is with you always. And what does Jesus do when he appears to them? He shows Thomas the wounds in his side. We may ask, how can these wounds still be there? Christ is changed, he's transformed, he's risen, and yet he still bears the wounds of crucifixion. This is the economy of God, the condescension. For the salvation of one man who doubts, Christ doesn't spare his own dignity. He still bears the wounds. But of course, not just for one man who doubts. This great act of humility is for all of us. And so, on behalf of us all, Thomas is able to declare that Christ is truly God. A statement Christ receives and accepts and says to him, it isn't flesh and blood that has shown you this. It is the Spirit of God, the Holy Spirit, has revealed these things to you. But Jesus goes on to say to them, blessed are they who believe, who have not seen. Blessed are those who have not seen and yet believe. We in this generation are now invited to enter into this condition of blessedness. We who have not seen with our eyes may enter a condition that is blessed when we believe in the risen Christ, when we put our trust in him, when we follow him and we go out in his authority and power. This is our response to the resurrection. This is how we must respond. We must hear Christ's call to take up his work, even as he called the apostles, to live and to share the gospel in every age, in our age, in this time that we find ourselves. Let us be the bearers of the good news. Let us share the gospel of the risen Christ to the whole world without fear of anything that the world can do to us. Christ is victorious over everything that can threaten us, even death. And it is in his authority that we have the power, that we are given the power to enter his victory. Christos voskresi.
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1: Poised between East and West, between Orthodox and Catholic, Lithuania, the last of Europe's pagan nations, did not forget its ancient tales, such as that of the giantess Neringa, Egle Queen of Serpents, and the Iron Wolf. Rather, they fulfilled and enriched them with legends like the Hill of Crosses and the miracle-working icon of Our Lady of the Gate of the Dawn. In The Wolf and the Cross, Father Andrew Stephen Damick and Deacon Seraphim Richard Rowland take a very personal pilgrimage into a land where history and legend have met and fused, where Orthodox Christians have lived as a minority for nearly seven centuries, their faith founded upon the blood of martyrs and the witness of dozens of saints. 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
3: Today's epistle reading is from St. Paul's second letter to the Corinthians, chapter 1, verses 1 through 7. Paul, an apostle of Jesus Christ, by the will of God, and Timothy our brother, to the church of God which is at Corinth, with all the saints who are in all Achaia, grace to you and peace from God our Father and the Lord Jesus Christ. Blessed be the God and Father of our Lord Jesus Christ, the Father of mercies and God of all comfort, who comforts us in all our tribulation, that we may be able to comfort those who are in any trouble, with the comfort with which we ourselves are comforted by God. For as the sufferings of Christ abound in us, so our consolation also abounds through Christ. Now if we are afflicted, it is for your consolation and salvation, which is effective for enduring the same sufferings which we also suffer. Or, if we are comforted, it is for your consolation and salvation. And our hope for you is steadfast, because we know that as you are partakers of the sufferings, so also you will partake of the consolation. In the opening of his second letter to the church in Corinth, St. Paul speaks of suffering and comfort. About this, Ambrosiaster writes, Paul mentions two kinds of consolation.

0: clear that Christ himself, for whose sake we are suffering, is present with us, consoling us, and rescuing us from trouble by his divine intervention. Today's Gospel reading is from St. Matthew, chapter 21, verses 43 through 46. Therefore I say to you, the kingdom of God will be taken from you and given to a nation bearing the fruits of it. And whoever falls on this stone will be broken, but on whomever it falls, it will grind him to powder. Now when the chief priests and the Pharisees heard his parables, they perceived that he was speaking of them. But when they sought to lay hands on him, they feared the multitudes, because they took him for a prophet. In the Psalms, Christ is called the stone which the builders rejected. And that's why in today's Gospel he said, "And whoever falls on this stone will be broken, but on whomever it falls, it will grind him to powder." How is Christ a stone? An anonymous writer from the patristic period writes these words, "Christ is called a stone for two reasons. First, because his foundation is solid, and no one who stands upon him will fall victim to deceitful charms or be moved by the storms of persecution. Second, Christ is called a stone because in him is the ultimate destruction of the wicked. For just as everything which collides with a stone is shattered, while the stone itself remains intact, so also everyone who opposes the Christian faith will himself be ruined, but Christianity will remain untouched. This is the sense in which Christ is the great stone. It is one thing to be broken, but something else again to be crushed, for sizable pieces of whatever is broken remain, but whatever gets crushed is reduced to dust and utterly eliminated. The stone does not break those who fall upon it, but they break themselves who fall on the stone. Their destruction, therefore, is not attributable to the stone's strength, but to the violence with which they fall upon it."
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0: Let us seek the divine consolation that only comes from commending ourselves and each other and all our life to Christ our God. Now to him who is able to do exceedingly abundantly above all that we ask or think, according to the power that works in us, to him be glory in the Church by Christ Jesus to all generations forever and ever. Amen.
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2: The saint of the day commemorates the holy transfiguration of our Lord, God, and Savior, Jesus Christ. Appearing clothed in light on Mount Tabor, the Savior fulfilled his promise to his disciples that there are some standing here who shall not taste death till they see the Son of Man coming in his kingdom. Christ's transfiguration is the image of the future state of the righteous of which he spoke when he said, "Then shall the righteous shine forth as the sun." According to the Church's tradition, the Transfiguration occurred 40 days before his crucifixion. For this reason, the Transfiguration is celebrated 40 days before the Exaltation of the Cross. The Saint of the Day can be found in the pages of www.abamoses.com and is a regular feature of Ancient Faith Radio.

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0: Welcome to the Daily Orthodox Scriptures. I'm Father Alexis, and we are reading through the Scriptures each day of the year using the Orthodox Study Bible. Our readings today will be from Job, chapters 11 through 13, Psalm 34, verses 1 through 16, Proverbs, chapter 7, verses 1 through 6, and Romans, chapter 8, verses 1 through 17. When we left off in Job, he was appealing to the Lord, asking the Lord why he had been born at all. Why didn't he just die in infancy? Now another person, Zophar, will take his turn, telling Job what he thinks. Let's begin. Job, chapters 11 through 13. Then Zophar the Namathite answered and said, "He who speaks much should also listen in turn. Or does the fluent speaker think himself to be righteous? Blessed is the short-lived offspring of a woman. Do not be wordy in your speech, for there is no one to reply to you. Do not say, 'I am pure in my works and blameless before him.' But how does the Lord speak to you? He will open his lips against you. Then he will declare to you the power of wisdom, for it shall be double in your case. At that time you will know a worthy recompense has come to you from the Lord because of your sins. Will you find the traces of the Lord? Have you reached the outer extremities of what the Almighty has made? Heaven is high, and what will you do? And what do you know? For there are even deeper things in Hades. Do you know those dimensions that are longer than the earth and broader than the sea? If he should overthrow everything, who then will say to him, 'What have you done?' For he knows the works of the lawless, and when he sees wrongs, he shall not overlook them. But man vainly swims in words, and a mortal born of a woman is equal to a donkey in the desert. If you have made your heart pure and stretch out your hands toward him, if something lawless is done by your hands, put it far away from you, and do not let any wrongdoing lodge in your dwelling. For in this way your face will shine forth like pure water, for you will cleanse away the filth you will not fear. Then you will forget this hardship like a wave that has passed away, and you will not be terrified. Your prayer will be like the morning star. At midday, life will rise to you. You will be confident because you have hope, and peace shall bring light to you out of anxiety and care. You will also be at rest, and there will be no one to fight against you. Many will change their mind about you and supplicate you, but salvation will forsake them, for their hope will be lost, and the eyes of the ungodly will melt away." Then Job answered and said, "Moreover, you are men, surely wisdom will die with you, but I also have a heart as well as you. A righteous and blameless man has become an object of mockery, for it had been ordained that he should fall under the powers of others at the appointed time, and his houses should be plundered by the lawless. Let not, however, anyone be persuaded that, if he is evil, he will be held innocent. Let not those who provoke the Lord be persuaded there will be no trial for them. But now ask the four-footed animals if they may speak to you, and the birds of the air if they may report it to you. Tell the earth if it may interpret it to you, and the fish of the sea will explain to you. Who among all these does not know the hand of the Lord created them, that in his hand is the life of every living thing, and the breath of every man? For indeed the ear discerns words, and the palate tastes wheat. In length of time is wisdom, and in long life knowledge. With him are wisdom and power, with him are counsel and understanding. If he tears down a house, who will build it up again? If he closes a door against men, who will open it? If he withholds the water, he will dry up the earth. If he lets it loose, he will destroy and ruin it. With him are might and strength. He has knowledge and understanding. He leads counselors away captive and makes fools of judges. He sets kings upon thrones, and binds their waist with a belt. He sends priests away into captivity and overthrows the mighty of the earth. He changes the lips of the faithful and knows the understanding of elders. He pours dishonor on rulers and heals the humble. He uncovers deep things out of darkness and has brought into light the shadow of death. He leads the nations astray and destroys them. He overthrows the nations and leads them away. He changes the hearts of rulers and leads them astray in a way they have not known. May they grope in darkness, and may they go astray like a drunken man. Behold, my eye has seen all these things, and my ear has heard them. What you know, I also know. I am not of lesser understanding than you. Nevertheless, I will speak to the Lord and will reason before him if he wills. For you are all dishonest physicians and healers of diseases. But would that you were silent, for it would lead you to wisdom. Hear the conviction of my mouth and heed the judgment of my lips. Do you not speak before the Lord and utter deceit before him? Will you draw back? But you yourselves be judges. Would it be well for you if he searched you out? For if you make every effort to join yourselves to him, he will surely rebuke you if you also secretly show favoritism. Will not his terror make you dizzy and his fear fall upon you? In the end, your insolence will go away like ashes and your body like clay. Be silent that I may speak, and put my anger to rest, so I may take my flesh in my teeth and put my life in my hand. Though the Mighty One should lay his hand upon me, and already he has begun, I will speak and reason before him. This will turn for me into salvation, for there shall be no deceit before him. Listen, listen to my words, for I will report them in your hearing. Behold, I am near my judgment. I know I shall appear righteous. Who is he who will judge me, that I should now be silent and be wanting? Grant me two things, then I will not hide my face from you. Withdraw your hand far from me, and let not the fear of you terrify me. Then you will call, and I will obey you, or you will speak, then I will give you an answer. How many are my sins and transgressions? Teach me what they are. Why do you hide yourself from me and regard me as your enemy? Will you take heed of me as a leaf shaken by the wind? Or will you set yourself against me as grass blown by the wind? For you wrote evil things against me and compassed me with the sins of my youth. You have put my foot in the stocks, have watched all my works, and have penetrated into the roots of my feet, which have become old like wineskin or like a moth-eaten garment. Psalm 34, verses 1 through 16. O Lord, judge those who injure me. Make war on those who make war on me. Take hold of weapon and shield, and rise up to my help. Bring forth the sword, and confine those in opposition who pursue me. Say to my soul, I am your salvation. Let those who seek my soul be dishonored and shamed. Let those who plot evils against me be turned backward and disappointed. Let them be like dust in the wind's face, and let the angel of the Lord afflict them. Let their way be dark and slippery, and let the angel of the Lord pursue them, for without cause they hid the destruction of their trap for me. In vain they reproached my soul. Let a trap they do not know catch them, and they themselves shall fall into the same trap. But my soul shall greatly rejoice in the Lord. My soul shall delight in his salvation. All my bones shall say, O Lord, who is like you? You who deliver a poor man from hands stronger than he, and a poor and needy man from those who plunder him. Unjust witnesses rose up against me, asking me things I knew nothing about. They repaid me evil for good, and bereavement for my soul. But I put on sackcloth when they troubled me,
1: and I humbled my soul with fasting, and my prayer will return into my bosom, like a neighbor, like our brother, so they were well-pleasing. Like one who laments and is of a sad countenance, so I humbled myself. But they were delighted and were gathered together against me. Whips were gathered together against me, but I did not know it. They were torn asunder, yet they were not pierced to the heart. They tempted me, they mocked and sneered at me, they gnashed their teeth at me. Proverbs chapter 7, verses 1 through 6. My son, guard my words, and hide my commandments within yourself. My son, honor the Lord, and you shall be strong, and fear none other but him. Guard my commandments, and you will live, and my words as the pupils of your eyes, and put them around your fingers, and write them upon the breadth of your heart. Say that wisdom is your sister, and gain discernment as a friend for yourself, so they may keep you from a strange and evil woman, if she comes at you with flattering words.
0: Romans chapter 8, verses 1 through 17. There is therefore now no condemnation to those who are in Christ Jesus, who do not walk according to the flesh, but according to the Spirit. For the law of the Spirit of life in Christ Jesus has made me free from the law of sin and death. For what the law could not do, in that it was weak through the flesh, God did by sending his own Son in the likeness of sinful flesh, on account of sin, he condemned sin in the flesh, that the righteous requirement of the law might be fulfilled in us who do not walk according to the flesh, but according to the Spirit. For those who live according to the flesh set their minds on the things of the flesh, but those who live according to the Spirit, the things of the Spirit. For to be carnally minded is death, but to be spiritually minded is life and peace. Because the carnal mind is enmity against God, for it is not subject to the law of God, nor indeed can be. So then those who are in the flesh cannot please God. But you are not in the flesh, but in the Spirit, if indeed the Spirit of God dwells in you. Now if anyone does not have the Spirit of Christ, he is not his. And if Christ is in you, the body is dead because of sin, but the Spirit is life because of righteousness. But if the Spirit of him who raised Jesus from the dead dwells in you, he who raised Christ from the dead will also give life to your mortal bodies through his Spirit who dwells in you. Therefore, brethren, we are debtors, not to the flesh, to live according to the flesh. For if you live according to the flesh, you will die. But if by the Spirit you put to death the deeds of the body, you will live. For as many as are led by the Spirit of God, these are sons of God. For you did not receive the spirit of bondage again to fear, but you received the spirit of adoption, by whom we cry out, Abba, Father. The Spirit himself bears witness with our spirit that we are children of God. And if children, then heirs, heirs of God and joint heirs with Christ, if indeed we suffer with him, that we may also be glorified together.
1: In the book of Job today, one of the companions of Job, Zophar, tells Job that he is using many words to talk about something he doesn't understand. There is some truth to this argument. All of us ought to refrain from speaking about things that are beyond us. Here is a story from the Desert Fathers that speaks to this. A brother, in conversation with Abba Theodore, talked about religious matters beyond his personal experience. Theodore commented, "You are looking for a ship, but you have not found one. You have not put your luggage on board, and you have not put out to sea. But as you talk with me, you seem already to be at the city you intend to reach. If you make some effort to do the things you talk about, then you can discuss them with comprehension. It seems that nowadays, more than ever, it is easier to use words rather than action, words which we have yet to try to implement in our own lives. Our faith calls us not only to a correct way of speaking about God, but even more importantly, a correct way of living our lives, a correct way of interacting with others. It's easy to talk, too easy. And what am I doing right now but talking as well? But my words become nonsense, or even worse, a judgment upon myself, if I am not striving to live by them. We live in a world of talk. Social media, Facebook, Twitter, Instagram. We want to be heard. We want to have a voice. But it is our actions that are speaking to God, combined with our words. In the end, we will be judged by our words, and the judgment will be based on how we live them. I'm Father Alexis, and remember, Christ is in our midst.
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0: This is Daily Orthodox Scriptures for Kids with Father Alexis Corey. We're glad you're with us for this journey.
1: Welcome. I'm Father Alexis, and we are going to be reading through the Bible together. And I've got some friends that will be helping us. So let's get started. Another great episode for you is in store. We have reached episode 404. Hey, William, what's our chapter?
2: John chapter 7.
1: And the verses?
2: Verses 45 through 53.
1: Fabulous. Let's get started.
2: Then the officers came to the chief priests and Pharisees. We said to them, "Why have you not brought him?" The officers answered, "No man has ever spoke like this man." Then the Pharisees answered them, "Are you also deceived? Have any of the rulers or Pharisees believed in him? But this crowd that does not know the law is accursed." Nicodemus, he who came to Jesus by night, being one of them, said to them, "Does our law judge a man before he hears him and knows what he is doing?" They answered and said to him, "Are you also from Galilee? Search and look, for no prophet has arisen out of Galilee." And everyone went to his own house.
1: Very nice, William. Thank you. Now, the religious leaders wanted Jesus arrested for all the things he was saying, but the officers just couldn't do it. When they heard him speak, they knew he was a holy and good and special man. They said, "No one ever spoke like this man." Now, the Pharisees got even more angry, but not all the Pharisees. Nicodemus tried to calm down the other Pharisees by saying they shouldn't judge him before they sit down to talk with him and try to understand what he's saying. You may remember that it was this same Nicodemus that visited Jesus at night in chapter 3. Jesus told him that we must have a new birth to enter the kingdom of heaven. Nicodemus didn't understand everything yet, but his heart was open to learning. His heart was open to understand Jesus better. He wanted to understand Jesus better because, even though he didn't understand everything, he recognized that Jesus was special, that God was blessing him, and that God's love was working through him to touch others. That helped him keep his heart and mind open. We will see Nicodemus one other time in John's Gospel when Nicodemus gets a chance to do a loving thing for Jesus. So thank you, William, for reading today and for finishing the 7th chapter of John for us. I'm Father Alexis, and remember, Christ is in our midst.
2: He is and ever shall be.
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0: come out of the daily life at St. John the Compassionate Mission in Toronto, Ontario. Daily we seek to live the simplicity of the gospel and to witness to the unique dignity and infinite value of each person. Through our open doors, we welcome people from all walks of life, awakening and mirroring the beauty that lies at the heart of each person. These are the parables of community. They illustrate the reality that the kingdom of God is among us, often hidden in the noise and busyness of daily life. They are the precious pearls that God gives us when we risk opening our doors to the stranger. A Modern Carol by Father Nicolai, December 2024. During a reflection at the mission on the gospel, a young refugee from Africa had suddenly confessed, "Guys, I have to say this. I'm pregnant. I haven't told anybody yet. I felt that I had to say it now. I have to share it with somebody. I can't keep it just for myself." People in the room offered words of support and hope to her. She lives in a shelter, a place where many women don't dare to sleep. The father of the child is overseas. Like any young relationship, this one is complex. The mother continued to volunteer as if nothing had happened. People tried to help, and a few brought all the things needed for a child. A few months ago, we received the joyful news of the birth. And just as the nativity fast was starting, the mother brought the baby to the mission so people could see the miracle. That same day, a mother of four came to us for a memorial service. She lost her husband a few years ago, and she came with the children to pray just 4 months after his death. Since then, they come every year to pray for their father's soul and to offer a meal to the poor in his memory. I can still see the children's countenances when we prayed at the memorial service and when they served at the table. This day, many people were gathered, but somehow the newborn baby made its way into the hands of the widow. She held the baby in her arms as we prayed for the soul of her departed husband. There's always an unexpected way of consolation for those who cannot be consoled. The joy doesn't replace the loss. It's a passenger, it's real, and it's fragile. Yet it lays in your arms, close to your heart. It's an incarnate sign of reconciliation, surpassing any human loss. Seeing the faces of the baby and the older single mother praying the memorial service was a gift for a community that welcomes all kinds of strangers and touches all kinds of losses, because the incarnation happens in our midst. The Feast of the Nativity is as universal as much as it is historical. It happened then in a cave, as it happens today within the realities of human life. We await its approach, and yet it has already happened, and it will happen again. It brings a joy through the pregnant mother who's a stranger in a new community. She lays down her head in a place where others would not, a place announced beforehand. She receives gifts from strangers whom she will never see again. The Nativity speaks with hope to the mothers who, a few days later, cannot be consoled because they lost their innocent children to the madness of a king who felt threatened. These are the human realities where God chose to become man. And the angels skip through the silence, touching with song the new heart of man. Christ is born. Thank you for listening to our Parables of Community, Asceticism of the Open Door. These parables are the precious pearls that God bestows on the church when it risks opening its door to the stranger. We hope that they will inspire you to discover the presence of the kingdom in your own parishes and life. This has been a listener-supported presentation of Ancient Faith Radio.
1: Healing the unresolved, putting the past in the past. Father Joshua McCool guides those who have suffered painful experiences and continue to live in shame and isolation as a result of these hardships. Father Joshua is the author of Healing Your Wounded Soul, Growing from Pain to Peace, and also Healing Work, Giving Humanity a Second Chance, both published by Ancient Faith Publishing, and is also a licensed counselor in the state of Pennsylvania. here he is with today's program.
2: Hello, listeners, and welcome back to another episode of Healing the Unresolved, Putting the Past in the Past. Today, we're going to be answering a question from a very young person, someone who's just in that later stage of adolescence. And indeed, the email that they sent, in which they asked their question, was the first email they had ever written. And first of all, the submitter of the question, of course, I feel very privileged to be the recipient of your first email. And it's clear that it took a lot of courage and a lot of mustering of strength to send that email. And I very much, you know, get the impression from all the information that you shared to the submitter of the question that you're a very gentle soul, right? But a soul that has been suffering a lot, right? So today we hope to bring you some relief and some peace, and hopefully to cast some light on the path that you want to take and that you need to take. And so the submitter of the question begins by sharing, quote, that they have bad communication skills and some other problems. They go on to share, I have a lot of anxiety around communicating with other people. Just this email is difficult. And if you don't mind me saying to the submitter of the question, your email is your this next quote that I'm going to quote. And if you don't mind, I'm going to quote a number of your quotes for one reason, that they are very endearing and so powerful. And there's so much loaded and contained in the sentences that you shared. And all of that indicates that you are a very good communicator. And I know there's, throughout everything you shared, there was this theme of feeling like you don't communicate well, you're a bad communicator. You did fantastic in how you worded your email and your question and your whole life story, really, that you shared. So you're actually very effective in communicating. And so the submitter of the question goes on to share, sorry if this is messy or if I'm sending it to the wrong person. I can't think too much about what I am writing, or I just won't write at all. I don't really have any other avenues. I kinda know what words I should say, at least to some extent, but actually saying them in the first place feels painful. All right, boy, there's a lot in those two sentences there. And so, going on, for months, I will recoil when free in thought because I can't stop thinking about every little tiny detail about what I said and critiquing it over and over again, which is probably what will happen when I send this email. And so, of course, to the submitter of the question, I hope that did not happen. And of course, what I'm about to say isn't going to really hold or carry a lot of, it's not going to hold a lot of water or carry a lot of weight this early. But of course, there's no need for you to go over it in detail because you're such an effective communicator. But I realize that's neither here nor there right now, right? So you are coming across very clear. And that's the great irony here, that you're actually, especially for your age, very articulate, very insightful, and a very good and excellent communicator. I know you go on to share, the submitter of the question shares, that they struggle with a skin condition for many years. It's painful and invisible. And yet you've learned to tend to avoid anxiety and other situation because it worsens the condition. And that you've seen some doctors, but really, they really couldn't come to any conclusions. And therefore, there was no medication or treatment, right? And of course, yes, we know that stress and anxiety can very much create what feels like skin conditions, okay? And so because of these things, I tend to never talk to anyone anymore since the age of 14. So my anxiety over speaking gets worse and worse. And you went on to share that you even feel pain over the email. It's almost as though, to the center of the question, I get the impression that you feel emotional pain over hearing your voice and even over the act of conveying your thoughts, okay? And so as we go on, we're going to try to unpack what's behind that, to try to help you make sense of it and give you some relief. And I'm very sorry to hear how you've been suffering, you know, because you deserve a lot better. And again, you're communicating extremely well. And so the submitter of the question goes on to share a situation that really kind of brought this to a head for them and really maybe even played a role in them finally sending an email, that they had a recent regret over a missed opportunity, that there was a relative coming to visit the family who maybe they only see once every several years, and they were really looking forward to this visit. But when the person came and they were sitting in their company, the submitter of the question didn't speak, just kind of froze, I guess, or didn't want to face the pain of having to speak and share thoughts. And so they kind of missed out on the visit. And now they won't see that family member for a number of years. And they've been feeling extraordinarily sad ever since then. All right. And so finally, my poor communication skills, my painful condition, and my anxiety caused me immense sadness, caused me to not communicate even when I really need to, and I miss opportunities. And there's this theme, a constant apologizing for how you're communicating when there's no need to. This was a very easy email to understand, right? And finally, the submitter of the question doesn't communicate with parents and therefore can't communicate their needs, and of course ends up growing very frustrated and resentful as a result. And finally, this has all resulted in the submitter of the question simply not talking anymore, neither even going outside. Okay? And so to the submitter of the question, you know, God bless you. You know, that's really hard, everything that you've been through, and it's real suffering, right? But the good news is that with a little help, a little encouragement, there's some relief to be had for you, okay? And the submitter of the question also shared that they kind of discovered orthodoxy a little bit, have been kind of reading about it, and they said that they have tried to get to know God better more recently. And this, he said, quote, "And this has led me to here," I guess to Ancient Faith and eventually to this podcast, and eventually would like to go to an Orthodox church. So you've given yourself a concrete goal there. So this is great. So, you know, to the submitter of the question, when I talked about how healthy and clear and well-written your message was and how much sense it made, there was a certain word I avoided using. And that was perfect. You know, there was a part of me that when I was jotting down some notes, I was going to say, you know, your message was perfect. But I didn't. There's a reason why I didn't use that word. Because I get the impression that you might struggle a bit with perfectionism, you know, which, of course, is coming from something else. And, of course, that something else that I'm alluding to, of course, is coming from anxiety, right? And so I was hesitant to say to you that your message was perfect, because I didn't want that to create performance anxiety. Should you email again someone else? Because, of course, your emails and messages and your speech and your writing do not need to be perfect. None of our writing is, right? Okay. So, you know, and I just, to help begin to answer your question and to help bring you some relief, you know, I don't like to use labels or titles, but sometimes, you know, when we have suffered or struggled for a long time, and, you know, and finally we find out that there's a name for what we have, there's a name for what we're struggling with, that other people know about it, and indeed other people have it and struggle with it too, it can be very liberating and very hopeful. And so to the submitter of the question, I'm just going to posit here what I believe that you're struggling with, and the first one's going to sound a little self-evident, but hopefully it helps conceptualize what we need to do here. Of course, you're experiencing a pretty intense social anxiety, but also it's coexisting with some OCD here, right? Obsessive compulsive disorder, which is so common. Millions of people have it. And I believe most, if not all people, at some point in their life, even if it's just temporarily, will experience some transient episodes of it. Maybe during a time of stress in our life or if we're feeling out of control, right? It's very, very common. And so all that to say to the submitter of the question, you're normal and you are healthy, okay? But it's your self-perception that is off and that we need to fix and repair. And that's good news, okay? And so also you've been living a life of avoidance, you know, a fear of making a mistake, a fear of social embarrassment, a fear of regret, a fear of not doing something right, a fear that if I communicate, if I talk to somebody, if I send an email, if I allow any of my thoughts out, that I will then torture myself. And then we fear that process. You know, I will torture myself with going over my communications over and over again, which I just communicated. This will lead to, you know, and then that will lead to more regret, more missed opportunities, and of course, shame. I'm sensing that there's a lot of shame that has settled in from this kind of cycle or behavior loop that you've been trapped in. And of course, the shame just compounds everything, right? Kind of just adds heavy weight to our shoulders. And so the good news is that all these struggles are coming from one source, anxiety. Whether it's social anxiety, whether it's OCD, whether it's perfectionism, it's all under the umbrella of anxiety, right? But mainly, but it's not the anxiety that's the problem. So to the submitter of the question, I want to posit this as a starting point. The anxiety here is not the problem, but the issue is your perception and reaction to it, how you're responding to it, and the meaning that you're assigning to it, right? Because we all have anxiety, and the reality is we all need some of it, as I've said many times on these podcasts. We can't live with zero anxiety. If I had zero anxiety, I wouldn't take care of anything. I wouldn't get out of bed in the morning. I would miss appointments and just not really have too much urgency about anything, right? So from a 0 to a 10, maybe we need our anxiety at a 2 or a 3 or a 1 so that we function. We just don't want it at a 6 or 7 or 8 or higher all the time, or even most of the time, right? And so, and remember also, because I know to the submitter of the question, you're avoiding your anxiety. And when you feel it coming on, it shuts you down. Like I know when you were typing the email, you shared at the end that you felt your anxiety coming on. So you were going to wrap up the message fast, right? The thing with anxiety is the more we avoid it, the worse it gets. It's kind of like a barking dog. Many of us know that if you are around a dog that might seem aggressive, one of the worst things to do is run, because the dog will chase you then, right? Anxiety is like that. The more we run from it, the more it can chase us. And it kind of has like a snowball effect. It kind of worsens and worsens, okay? We want to work on your self-perception, how you relate with yourself and see yourself. It seems to be very harsh and very critical, and we want to change that. And so one of the things you're going to want to strive for is self-compassion. Okay, you learning self-compassion is critical here, to be merciful with yourself and to have empathy for yourself. And the number one enemy is the avoidance, right? The avoidance of anxiety and communicating with people and avoiding going outside and avoiding people. Avoidance, while it's short-term gain, is long-term pain, right? Because it's just making all of this worse. And so the number one starting point as well is going to be gradually, even taking baby steps with it, rolling back and reversing the anxiety, okay? So, let's start with your email. Again, it was a fantastic email. And remember, all future emails don't need to be perfect or as good as the first one, right? You have to give yourself that freedom, okay? So your very first email you ever sent was very impressive, very mature, and very insightful. So congratulations on that. And what a first email to send. Your first email you ever sent in your life was to this podcast, you know, and reaching out for help, which is a really beautiful and healthy thing. That's a testimony that you are a healthy person. You're just struggling, right? So, and may this victory of sending this email today, may it be the first of many victories moving forward for you, okay? And so, in case, you know, maybe you're not familiar with this whole OCD thing, you know, basically with obsessive compulsive disorder, there's obsessive fears, the core of it. There's obsessions in the form of obsessive fears, which are often unconscious, and compulsions, which sometimes, you know, manifest themselves as rituals, both behavioral rituals, like, you know, double checking locks 3 or 4 times, or excessive hand washing, or things like that. But there's also mental compulsions or mental rituals, which are harder to see. And I think to the submitter of the question, based on what you shared, that's what you're struggling with. It's the mental compulsions in the form of rumination. It's the rumination that really has been so torturous for you, right? And so the official or technical definition of rumination is defined as repetitive thinking or dwelling on negative feelings and distress and their causes and consequences. Okay, I'll repeat that again. Rumination is defined as repetitive thinking or dwelling on negative feelings and distress and their causes and consequences. And sometimes, you know, it leads to questions such as, you know, obsessing over and perseverating over, how did I come across? Did I word it just right? Did I sound not intelligent? Did I offend them? Did I say something wrong? Did I make them feel uncomfortable? Right? The ruminations often ask questions like that. And so, as I stated, you know, these compulsions are of the mental type, the cognitive type, right? And so, rumination is a mental compulsion aimed at resolving disturbing thoughts or worries. The only problem is, the more we act on these compulsions, like the rumination, the worse it makes all of the other symptoms and struggles, okay? Now, upon hearing that, you know, we might say, well, how do I do now? How do I combat this rumination? And if you do some reading out there, inevitably you're going to run into, thought stopping. Catch yourself. Say this isn't productive, and redirect your thoughts. And to be honest, I'm a little skeptical. That's really hard to do. Right, it's really hard to stop our thoughts, and my inner gut is telling me that might not be good for you. I think the best thing, in your instance, is of course if you're not in counseling, and I realize this would be tough, but it would be a huge step for you to start some counseling, even if you did it virtually, right? And I realize that might be intimidating for you, because that's going to mean, you know, for an hour or however long that session is, you're going to be sharing your thoughts and communicating with somebody, but it would be so healing. But that's one of the goals here, and I realize that's not going to happen. So let's just start with this podcast today, okay? But so with the thought stopping, that's not what we're going to need to do, is to, instead of just trying to will the mental compulsion of rumination away, is to work backwards and first resolve the obsessive fears, right? And to learn to identify that. And as those get resolved, it should lessen the rumination, right? I think that would be more effective for you, right? And so, because your rumination became so painful that to cope, you avoided all interaction and even stopped going outside. And that even the email was painful to send, you know. And remember that, you know, the rumination, of course, it's not going to give us what we seek. It's not going to give us closure. It's not going to give us certainty, right? It just makes it worse. And so what are the obsessive fears driving it? You know, is it a fear of rejection? Is it something else? There's, you know, what are your what if statements? What if this happens? What if that happens? It might be good to start a journal or a log and to start doing your own cognitive behavior therapy. You know, what are your core fears? What are your what-if statements? You know, we need to bring them to consciousness. And so a lot of these obsessive fears that drive OCD are often unconscious. And once we bring them to consciousness and we can actually articulate them and engage them and start to reframe them, that's like half the battle. And then the compulsions, whether behavioral or mental, suddenly go down and weaken. And then we can really dig into them and start to break them down. That's often the best recipe for success when dealing with this. And also, sometimes the rumination gives us an illusion of control. You know, the more I keep going over it, that somehow it's like I'm trying to iron out a wrinkle that can't be ironed out, right? And always remember that paradox. The more we try to control or over-control, the more we try to control what we can't control, the more out of control we feel. It's only when we let go of our need for control that we truly gain it. And so the rumination here is a form of over-control, right? And so that has to be targeted there, but patiently. And so to the submitter of the question, as you venture out to do this, be patient with yourself. Be gentle with yourself. And I really think that's what needs to be taught first. So if you were to start counseling, I think I would actually start with that. That you need to be built up from the inside out and really to learn to relate with yourself in a patient way, an affirming way, a gentle way, with self-compassion. So then once that's down and you start to do the work, you know, maybe if we don't progress at the speed we want to, or if there's a little step, a setback or something, we're not too hard on ourselves and we don't slip back into not talking or going outside again, right? I think that's really important right there to make sure you work on the self-compassion first, okay? And so, you know, also too would be the eventually some behavioral homework assignments, which we can kind of have fun with. And that usually they're given in the context of counseling, but certainly we could do them ourselves. But where it's like, okay, you know what I'm going to do today? Today, I'm just going to go to the store and I'll do the self-checkout. I won't talk to anybody. All right, I did it this week. The next week, I'm going to go to the store and not do the self-checkout. And my goal will be able to say good morning or good afternoon to the person. You see, but to the submitter of the question, I strongly encourage you to get another person in your life, because just that therapeutic relationship in the form of a counselor will actually be healing for you. Just actually engaging in a relationship that's non-judgmental will be healing in itself, right? I think that's critical. And I know you shared distress over the skin condition. It sounds like the doctors didn't find anything physical. And so it's very likely that, you know, of course, as you seem to know, stress is the cause. And boy, the mind is a powerful thing. It can really create somatic symptoms, right? I mean, it's fascinating, really. If we're going through times of stress, people will often report all kinds of tactile and sensory symptoms that they, you know, like especially on our scalp, some people report a tingling sensation on their scalp or almost feeling like a breeze is blowing through it, but we're in a room with no open windows, or a crawling sensation on our skin, or tingling or numbing, or all kinds of things that, you know, anxiety can manifest itself in so many fascinating ways, of course, right? And I believe most people have experienced that at one time or another in their life. And of course, and it can create itching too, and skin burning sensations and so forth. And so I think to be, in the meantime, don't be too troubled about the skin condition, because the good news is, as you do the other work, all the work that we just mentioned, I think the skin condition will be resolved. I really believe that will really help, okay? And so, you know, I know that you also said that, you know, saying your thoughts feels painful. And, you know, there's a lot in that sentence. As saying your thoughts feels painful. But it sounds like there's a profound shame going on here, and a lot of self-doubt. And it almost sounds like this is one of your beliefs that you're carrying. Anything that comes from me is bad. right? And as a result of that negative core belief you're carrying, you've kind of sealed yourself off. You know, and I want to tell you something. I want to tell you that good things come from you, that you are good. You are loved by God and a child of God made in the image of God. And I can tell that you have many gifts and talents, right? And I really think this discovering God that you experienced recently and exploring the Orthodox Church, I think that you're headed in the right direction. And eventually visiting a parish I think will really be able to help you, you know? So what I see as an ideal scenario in time is to make contact with a faith community, you know, a parish, a church, and also to add a counselor in your life, a good one, right? A healthy one. And I think that will really work wonders in your life, right? Because your faith can help you and kind of nudge you out of this seclusion and isolation that you've been living in, and really help you to reconnect with other people. And, you know, to the submitter of the question, one of the really unique things about all of this is that you're, as based on what you shared, your negative experiences were not with other people, but rather it's been with yourself. You know, you didn't share any negative experiences with other people. And so this is not so much about learning to give other people a chance again. This is not so much about trusting other people, but rather it's about giving yourself a chance and trusting yourself, right? And I could just tell in how you communicated and how you shared that you possess a great humility and that you're a very gentle soul. And those are the two qualities that I think are the most well-pleasing to God. And so to the submitter of the question, God is pleased with you. God loves these qualities that you have because not a lot of people have it. Humility, sensitivity, and gentleness. You know, you're a gentle soul and you have depth of heart. And God loves those qualities. And so in the eyes of God, you are loved and good and you possess these wonderful traits. And so if God is pleased with you, should we not be pleased with ourselves and maybe trust ourselves a little bit more? Okay? And so I think we'll end on that note. And to the submitter of the question, please do not hesitate to reach out again. I look forward certainly to more emails from you. And if you need any further guidance or you have any questions about anything I said, please do not hesitate to reach out. All right? And to everyone out there, have a blessed weekend.
1: Healing the Unresolved. Putting the past in the past with Father Joshua McCool. Father Joshua is the Dean of St. George Cathedral in Pittsburgh, Pennsylvania, and a licensed counselor. 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

0: Welcome to Family Matters, Fully Human Edition. Once per month, Presbytera Melanie DiStefano will host the GOA Center for Family Care Family Matters podcast, featuring interviews of Orthodox Christians with disabilities, as well as parents, caregivers, and parishioners who foster education and inclusion within church communities. The intent of these conversations is to encourage and inspire others who have disabilities and their families, while serving to shed light on the unique gifts and value every person has as a member of the body of Christ.
1: Welcome to Family Matters, Fully Human Edition. This is Presbytera Melanie DiStefano. I asked some fellow caregivers what topics would interest them for the Nativity season, and one suggested the following. How can we make meaningful connections to Christ's birth for our children who are neurodivergent? There are a lot of resources for typically developing children, but not so many for children with special needs. The difficulty in answering this question lies in the reality that there exists a broad spectrum of disabilities experienced and just as broad an experience of caregiver strengths, challenges, and parenting styles. I feel hesitant to offer specific how-tos or examples, but so that maybe your own creativity can be sparked and it can serve as a springboard into ways that you can make connections in your own home. If we want our children, whether they're typically or atypically developing, to make connections about Jesus Christ's birth, our top priority should be to make St. Paul's words to the Corinthians become the foundation for all of our Nativity season activity. And these are the words: let all that you do be done with love. 1 Corinthians 16:4. Think back to your most impactful Christmas memories as a child. Whether or not they were joyful, painful, I'm guessing they had less to do with the actual traditions of celebration within your family of origin, and more to do with how these holiday experiences left you feeling. It is love that leaves its deepest and life-giving marks upon us. We can plan the most amazing celebrations for feasts, but if we have not love in the execution of them, the connections that our children will have to the feast will be more associated with stress and idealistic perfectionism. They will be like clanging cymbals that give headaches to all, rather than the warm, vulnerable, humble example given to us in the Holy Family's experience that first Christmas. When I revisit Christmases past with my son, my main regrets surround times when I did not do everything I did with love. In fact, all my regrets in life boil down to unloving behavior and tendencies. So now that we've

0: established that love needs to be our foundation and our motivation and the way we act in all of our preparation for the Nativity. I will try to share some practical possibilities of making connections about Jesus's birth with our loved ones who are disabled. For this, the mantra will be less profound than St. Paul's words, but hopefully will leave a pattern of thought in your minds as you set out to help your children grow in knowledge of Jesus Christ. And it is this: you need not reinvent the wheel, but think about putting on snow chains. Sometimes the course that we take in our family life when disabilities are present can be, at very least, slippery. Snow chains can be the accommodations we use, the connections we use. How can we make meaningful connections with our unique gifts, strengths, challenges as a family? So think about your standard Christmas traditions, practices that you already have in place that come as second nature to you. These are your wheels. These are the typical things that you've learned to do to celebrate Christ's birth. Then ask yourself, how can my child connect with these existing traditions? Some examples that might spark some creativity. Maybe your child loves to eat cookies and shows interest in baking. Together, make sugar cookie cutouts of the Holy Family, Mary, Joseph, baby Jesus, decorate them with icing, not worrying if the little ones or those with fine motor difficulties decorate in ways that make the figures unrecognizable. And if the kids make a disaster of the kitchen, the likes of which could compare to a hazmat spill emergency, ask for their help to clean it up with love. If Christmas tree sparkle is a draw for your child, make a special point to adorn your tree with icon ornaments of Christ, the Theotokos, and the angels. Cut off beads of garland and let younger children play with them as you decorate. I will offer a mild warning. In my experience, it took many years to teach Michael that not all the beads on the tree are for his physical amusement. When you set out your nativity scenes, reenact the story with the little figures about baby Jesus and his earthly parents and all the special visitors who came to adore him as you arrange them. If a child wants a dinosaur toy or a stuffed giraffe to accompany the sheep, ox, and donkey in the cave or the creche scene, so be it. That will be his or her connecting point to the story of Jesus's birth. Historical accuracy isn't as important as God's wish to connect with our children in ways that they can understand. Not to mention, this would be theologically correct because Christ came to transform the entire cosmos, all of creation. For children with cognitive delays who like toys with bells and whistles, there are little people nativity sets that have buttons or, I believe, an angel on the creche peak that produces music. It's traditional Christmas carols. They still sell these in the stores. eBay is also a good go-to. As your children are getting ready to go to church for feast day activities, remind them simply why we are going to church, why we are preparing presents for others, why we are happy and excited to see people we love, because at Christmas, we celebrate that Jesus came as a little baby down from heaven to live with us, to grow, to teach us how to live, and to share his love with us. For my son, whose understanding will always be one of a very young child's, I simplify my talk. Baby Jesus's birthday is coming. Here's Bunnyia, Jesus's mommy. There's baby Jesus. We love Jesus. We thank him for coming to us. Let's give Jesus a kiss. My son wouldn't let us read books to him, and he still won't. He wanted to be in control of, or rather perseverate on, the pages that he liked. We could never finish a story together. But I noticed he would attend stories and short YouTube videos on his iPad. So over time, he would listen to just a tiny bit more of the video until, after days and days upon days, he would eventually finish the full story of the video. So I used the technology that he was drawn to accommodate for his neurodiverse needs. I used iPad apps such as Kid in Story It's a useful tool where parents can create their own stories using family members' pictures and place your child into a story, into a nativity scene, perhaps, to explain ideas. In another story, you might explain the way your family will celebrate nativity at church, using pictures of your parish's sanctuary, your priest, etc. Another story, you might show our family's going to grandma's house for Christmas, and pictures of who will be there, and that it might be a little loud and exciting and that kind of thing, so that they're prepared for the holiday. Hallmark used to have a series of recordable books with various themes, and you could record your voice reading the story. One year, many years ago, a thoughtful family friend gave us a book about the Christmas story. And so I recorded the story using my voice, and Michael loved it. He was able to control the tempo, stick with a certain preferred page, and eventually get through the story or not if he didn't want to. It wasn't the ideal way. Maybe if I was so worried about him learning every detail of Christ's birth, I would get distressed that he was just focusing on the very page that he wanted with the animals. But it was a springboard into his connections to Jesus's birth. And he began to grab my hand and point to baby Jesus or to Mary as if to prompt me. And I would say, yes, that's Jesus's mommy. Yes, baby Jesus is there and he loves us and he came to earth to be with us. For families who have thespian backgrounds, maybe a play acting of the nativity scene would be something that you would enjoy. And it would surely etch the words of the gospel setting and the actions of the people into the minds of these young hearts and not so young hearts. Get some sheets, blankets, household items to use as props and act out the event of Jesus's birth. Should mommy be Mary? Who will be Joseph? Who will be baby Jesus? Who will be an angel? And go from there. Going to church to worship on the feast day, I have found over the years, was made more difficult by my wish that Michael would look cute in maybe not comfortable clothing. Wool sweaters, itchy collars, neckties. For girls, maybe hair bows or clips would be unbearable. With our children who have sensory processing issues, this can be so distressful. So please learn from my mistakes and try to skip the fancy if they don't like it, and let them come in more comfortable clothing. Modesty and simplicity is pleasing to God. So please do not worry if everyone does not look like they came out of an L.L. Bean or Macy's clothing ad. Does your child have atypical interests, fascinations? Find a way to loop them back to our Creator. For example, do they love light and sparkly beads? Tell them Jesus is the light of the world and he is the source of all the pretty lights. He's the reason we enjoy seeing any light or feeling its warmth. Is water play a preference for your child? Pretend like you are the midwives at the birth and use a baby doll as baby Jesus to wash him in the bathtub, wrap him in strips of old sheets for his swaddling clothes. Is air movement a fascination? Talk about how the baby Jesus and his parents couldn't find a place to stay for shelter. And it was cold and windy, but God provided a cave so they wouldn't be cold, but they could still hear the wind whistling. Feel free to use any manner of props to make the whooshing and windy sound effects in your story. I would like to note for younger parents early on in their journeys, if your child is nonverbal, it doesn't mean that she or he cannot understand language. Keep your story simple and short. Look for cues of frustration if you're going on too long to try to gauge appropriateness of language or length for their attention span. For some children, simply repeating, Jesus's birthday is coming, we love him, we thank him for coming to us. Just saying that when we see a picture of Jesus or a nativity scene, that will plant healthy seeds of faith and they will understand and it will grow in their hearts. Perhaps focus more on musical connections to the feast day. Learn the cantacion of the Nativity of Christ. Play traditional Christmas carols. Sing them as you get ready for school, as you get ready for bed. Song is one of the most amazing ways of ingraining truths into hearts and minds. As stated before, I wouldn't be able to address every need in every person's learning style. So use your imagination. Take your existing life-giving Christmas traditions, your wheels, and add your accommodations and connections, your snow chains. We need not be the Martha Stewarts of special needs celebrations. If that is our end goal, we will likely crash and burn. God wishes for us to humbly know our own gifts and limitations and to work to serve our loved ones. If you don't even have the energy to do anything at all different than what is already ingrained in you regarding holiday preparations, you will already be doing a service to your children by doing all of what you do with love. Which brings me to other important accommodations our families with unique needs at some point in some way will need to accept in order to maintain our peace and realize the blessings of the feast offered by one of my fellow caregivers. We need to affirm that nativity practices and celebrations might look different for families with disabilities, and that's okay. A family might have a child who has difficulty in large extended family gatherings that can be noisy, hot, potential for sensory overload. Can you or your host make available a quiet space to periodically retreat to for your child? Can you discuss with your spouse a plan for possibly leaving a gathering early if you notice signs of discontent in your children before the point of no return and emotional dysregulation? Perhaps if you are experiencing a more challenging medical or behavioral family season, you can opt for a quiet, intimate feast day meal with your immediate family at home. Extended family may not understand, but you can offer your explanations as best you can and be at peace, remembering that your spouse and children are the ones God is calling you your first priority. Maybe your family member has medical needs that require frequent attention. Can you plan to attend Nativity Divine Liturgy, showing up slightly after it begins and leaving slightly before the final blessing, with the reception of Holy Communion as your main goal? If your health needs at this time and lack of help or available resources make attending church a monumental task, if not impossible, then opt to listen in and watch a live stream liturgy, and then set up an appointment with your parish priest for a home visit to receive the Holy Eucharistic gifts at another time and day. After 21 Christmases with my son, I can tell you that even in children who have intensive needs and a low level of cognitive functioning, the message of Christ's love will sink in. The spirit of anticipation and the joy of the nativity season will make its mark. My Michael now wants Christmas trees all year round. He looks forward to loud family gatherings, which used to cause him distress. He points to icon figures and pictures of baby Jesus. He loves being in divine liturgy and gets excited about going to church now because we made this our first priority to be worshiping God on the Sabbaths and holy feasts, because we accommodate for his sensory needs, because his parish family accepts his occasional distracting sounds and movements, because they have learned this is simply Michael, and they love and embrace him. And he, in turn, is an example to them of endurance, purity of heart, and joyful simplicity. Let all that we do for the nativity be done in love, because love seeps into the crevices of all hearts, fills the atmosphere with a sweet aroma, attaches the most important meaning to all our Orthodox Christian traditions. A brain-injured individual's soul receives love perfectly because his soul is not hindered by any of his physiological vulnerability. Everyone responds to love. And all we do with and for our loved ones this nativity season, may our hearts praise him. May his peace, which passes understanding, be our end goal. And may all that we do be done with love.
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0: Ancient Faith Radio presents Speaking the Truth in Love with Father Thomas Hopko. Father Thomas is the Dean Emeritus of St. Vladimir's Orthodox Seminary and the author of numerous books and articles. From his study in Elwood City, Pennsylvania, here is Father Tom.
1: Looking back to the 20th century, we Christians might ask the question, who were the most well-known Christians on the planet Earth? Which Christians would be, as Christians, for being Christians, the most known and indeed in many ways the most maybe loved, maybe hated, but certainly the most prominent and most recognizable by the most people inhabiting the globe? And if we did it by church traditions, I think the answers would be pretty clear. If we looked at the Roman Catholic Church, I think everyone would agree that the most prominent, the most well-known, the most recognizable, the most influential of Roman Catholics, the prize there would probably have to be shared between two people, Mother Teresa of Calcutta and Pope John Paul II. They were known by everyone. Their faces were familiar. Everybody knew who they were, and their impact was just indescribable, tremendous. If we looked at the Protestant world, probably around the world, the most well-known would have been Billy Graham. Billy Graham, the evangelist, was not only known in America, but he was known all over the world. Even in Russia, he went and preached, and thousands of people came. Perhaps in some places that was orchestrated, like, for example, Russia, in some sense. But most people on the street would know who Billy Graham is. Of course, Billy Graham is still alive. And most people on the street would certainly know who the Pope, John Paul II, was. They may not know Benedict XVI yet, but they would have known John Paul II. And certainly they would have known Mother Teresa. But if we ask this question about the Orthodox Church, which Orthodox Christian, for his Christian convictions, for his presence in society and in the world that was definitely inspired by Christianity, who would that person be from the Orthodox world? And it seems to me, without a doubt, it is the man who fell asleep in the Lord at the age of 89 in Russia, named Alexander Solzhenitsyn. The writer, the speaker, the prophet, the witness, the troublemaker, the prisoner, Alexander Solzhenitsyn. Solzhenitsyn was a committed Christian his entire life, virtually from his childhood. He was baptized in childhood. But we know for certain that when he became prominent, when he became well known, it was well known that he was a communicant of the Russian Orthodox Church. He considered himself a Christian. He considered his worldview to be inspired by God and Christ and the gospel and the church tradition. He was not a priest, of course. He was not a bishop. He was not a monk. He was a married man, even a twice married man. His first marriage wasn't successful in the troubled times, and then he married again, and he has sons who, in fact, I believe they live in America, his two boys from his wife, Natalia. And he himself, of course, lived in America for 20 years. Alexander Solzhenitsyn was born in 1918. He was born just at the time of the beginning of the Bolshevik Revolution. So his childhood was spent in Bolshevik Russia, in communist Russia, under Lenin and Stalin. This was his youth. In his late 20s, he was in the Soviet Army in the Second World War, defending the fatherland, the homeland. And he wrote a whole series of books about that wartime experience. The first one was called August 1914, where he tried to describe artistically what was going on at that time during those war years and in the war itself. But in his late 20s, being in the army, he was a mathematician, I believe, by education, a school teacher. He wrote a letter to a friend in which he criticized Stalin. And they knew that it was Stalin that he was criticized. The letter was found, and he was sent to the prison camps. He was arrested and sent to the concentration camps. He was a prisoner in the concentration camp from 1945 until 1954, during which time he experienced to the depth what prison camp life was like. Later on, of course, he would write about this in three heavy, long volumes called Archipelag Gulag in Russian, the Gulag Archipelago, the archipelago, the whole system of the Russian concentration camps throughout the Soviet Union. And he would describe that life in the greatest detail. He called that particular work, the Gulag Archipelago, he called it an attempt at an artistic investigation. By artistic, художественное исследование, as artistic, he meant that he wanted to try to describe it, to reveal its essence, to allow the reader to kind of experience herself or himself, this actual life in the camps. There was a bit of a thaw in 1954, and he was released from the camps, but still had to be in exile in Siberia. And actually, you could read about this in one of his artistic works also. It's called Matrona's Place. It's a wonderful short story about this righteous woman named Matrona who took in a prisoner who had just been released from the prison camps. At this time, he contracted cancer and had a huge tumor in his stomach, I believe. But anyway, he was in a cancer ward. Then he described that in a novel also called Rakovaya Korpus, Cancer Ward, where he described the interactions of the people. While in the prison camp, because he was learned and mathematical and so on, he belonged to those part of the prisoners that were working on projects of various sorts. And that was described in one of his novels also, the novel called In the First Circle. It gets its title from Dante's Inferno, about how these prisoners who were working in these laboratories and so on were relating to each other and to the authorities and to their families and so on. All of these early works were written in secret. He couldn't publish them. There was no chance for him to publish them. They were written, they used to speak about in Russia, the expression of writing for the drawer in your desk, where you just wrote and wrote, hoping that one day it might see the light of day, but not knowing, believing that it might, hoping that it might, but never knowing whether it would or not. Now, in the early 60s, Khrushchev was criticizing Stalinism. And there was a kind of a thaw in Russia, a kind of a change. It certainly was still Marxist, Bolshevik, atheistic, persecution of churches, of writers, and so on. But there was a little bit of an opening. And so in 1962, Solzhenitsyn dared to send one of his stories called One Day in the Life of Ivan Denisovich. It was a description of one day in the life of a prisoner in a prison camp. And he sent that to the head of the Writers' Union, a man named Twardovsky. And there's a wonderful book that was published in 2007. The editors are two men, American, named Erickson. One is Erickson, the other is Mahoney. And it's called A Solzhenitsyn Reader. And I would suggest to anyone who's interested in knowing about Solzhenitsyn and feeling the man and wanting to have a taste of his main works, that would be the book to get. Because the introduction to that book by Erickson and Mahoney is really a superb introduction. It's called A Solzhenitsyn Reader, published in 2007. You can certainly find it online with no trouble at all. Just Google Solzhenitsyn and you'll find references there. But it's called A Solzhenitsyn Reader, Erickson and Mahoney. And it's described marvelously in there how Twardovsky, this head of the Writers' Union, was in his house in his bathrobe, and he had all these manuscripts, and he was kind of sitting around drinking tea or whatever. And then he started reading this manuscript that came to him called One Day in the Life of Ivan Denisovich. And it describes how this Twardovsky stopped reading, went into the bathroom, washed himself, took a shower, shaved, put on a suit, put on a shirt, put on a necktie, rode to his office, sat down at the desk and read the book. He couldn't read it in casual, leisurely manner with his pajamas on at home. This was something really big and really important. And then this Tvardovsky arranged with Khrushchev and others to have this story published, this little book published. It's really worth reading. It's a great artistic masterpiece. One Day in the Life of Ivan Denisovich. You can get it anywhere, really, now. It's all translated into English. Well, that brought Solzhenitsyn out. That brought him into the limelight as a great writer. It was like a bombshell. Not only what he wrote, but his artistic ability. His artistic ability. It put him immediately in the mind, certainly of Tvardovsky and many of others, among the greatest writers of Russian literature. And then, of course, during his lifetime, he was, by many, many critics, he was numbered with, you know, Chekhov and Dostoevsky and Turgenev and Tolstoy and all of them, great Russian writers. Now, during this period of the 60s, he still couldn't write very openly. He was working on these long books about the Gulag and about the war. The one on the wars in those years of that period leading up to the revolution was called, it's been published under the name of The Red Wheel. And each year is considered to be a spoke in the wheel. August 1914, September 1915, October 1916, and so on. It moves through those years. And he writes long, detailed, incredibly researched writings. And his writings are historical, but they're not just historical. There are, as he himself said, he wanted them to be artistic presentations, literary works, works of art that would allow, as every work of art should do, a direct, immediate contact between the reader or the listener or the viewer and that truth that is being described, that is being manifested, that's being revealed. Now, in the late 1960s, 1970s, his works were smuggled to the West. And then they were published in English. And in 1970, he won the Nobel Peace Prize, still being in Russia. And he wasn't allowed to go out and get it, but he wrote a wonderful Nobel Peace Prize address that's, again, easily attainable. It's in the Solzhenitsyn Reader. Anyone who wants to know what's going on in our world and what went on and why we're going through what we're going through now should read these, not only the short stories and the novels and the long, long novels, but also these kind of speeches, like the Nobel Peace Prize speech. During the early 70s, he also wrote a letter to the Soviet leaders. In 1972, he wrote an open letter to Patriarch Pimen of the Moscow Patriarchate concerning the church and Christianity and the place of Christians in society and in the world. And all this led in 1974 to his being exiled. He was simply put on a plane and sent to Germany. He was just put out of his country, basically put out of his country. And of course, it should be mentioned also that beside the letter to Patriarch Pimen and the letter to the leaders of the Soviet Union, he also wrote an open letter to the members of the Writers Union. Everything in the Soviet Union had a union. It's kind of like a trade union of some sort, but the writers had their union. And this is one of the most famous letters that he ever wrote. It's called, "Let Us Not Live by Lies." And his whole claim there was that the Soviet Union from A to Z was a lie. It was just a lie. And everybody knew it was a lie. And everybody knew that everybody was lying and they were lying themselves. But they had been so caught up in the lie that they couldn't extricate themselves from it. It's a little bit reminiscent in my mind of writing kind of like C.S. Lewis would write in English setting, like The Hideous Strength, where you have all these people beginning good, beginning with ideals, wanting wonderful things, but then getting involved and getting power and then being frightened and then becoming jealous. And then you have a room full of so-called good people doing horribly wicked things. And sometimes they're aware of it, and sometimes they're so used to lying that they don't even know that they're lying anymore. Well, Solzhenitsyn, of course, was a man of truth. If there was anything, he was a man of truth. And this got him exiled. And when he was exiled, he went from Germany to Switzerland, to Zurich. And one of the first things he did there was to contact Father Alexander Schmemann, who at the time was the dean of St. Vladimir's Orthodox Theological Seminary in Crestwood, New York. And he said that he wanted to speak with him because Solzhenitsyn used to listen to Father Alexander's radio broadcasts. Father Alexander gave reflections on the radio into Russia for many, many years in Russian language from New York City. And he always had like a homily. And then he had reflections, or they were called conversations, беседы. Of course, it was a conversation with an imagined partner in the Soviet Union, where Father Alexander tried to bring to them the understanding of the Christian worldview and the Christian faith to the Russians. And Solzhenitsyn used to listen to him on the radio. They would try to get through to this Radio Liberty and listen to Father Schmemann. And so he knew about him. And he'd also heard, I believe, because Father Schmemann did speak about Solzhenitsyn's writings on the radio, but he also wrote about them. And one of the beautiful essays of Father Schmemann about Solzhenitsyn's writings when Solzhenitsyn was still in Soviet Union was an essay in Concern magazine. It was a magazine of young Orthodox students. The article was called Lucid Love, Zrachaya Lyubov, where Father Alexander Schmemann made the point, reading Solzhenitsyn, that love does not make people blind. Love makes people see. And you can't see unless you love. But when you love, you can't lie. When you love, you have to tell the truth. You might have truth without love sometimes, factual truth, but you can never have truth itself without love. And it's love that opens a person's mind and heart to see things as they are. It's love that purifies the heart that allows you to see and even to see God. And then Father Schmemann, in criticizing Solzhenitsyn's writing, being a critique of Solzhenitsyn's writing, he said that he was a masterful artist. And he even compared Solzhenitsyn's description of Stalin, I believe is in the book In the First Circle, I'm not sure which book it was, to Leo Tolstoy's description of Napoleon in War and Peace. And Father Alexander showed how these two descriptions were so different. Tolstoy's was wooden, unbelievable, unclear, filled with all kinds of Tolstoy himself, where Solzhenitsyn just gave us Stalin as the man, showed him for what he was, in all truth. And then Father Alexander went on to say that in Solzhenitsyn's writings, you discover what a Christian artist is. A Christian artist is a person who gives you the truth, who depicts the truth in artistic form. And Father Alexander said that that truth will always have three dimensions, and those three aspects or three dimensions will always be held together. One is the truth of the fundamental goodness of reality, the createdness of things, Father called it. The trees, the skies, the human person, life itself, just a beautiful divine gift that is good, like it says in the Bible, good, very good. Every time God creates, it's good. But then Father Schmemann said, however, there's another truth, and that is that creatures spoil it. Creatures are weak. Creatures are liars. The devil is a liar from the beginning. And people fantasize and destroy reality. They make up their own realities, and then they believe in them. And then they follow them, and then they foist them on other people. And that happens in all kinds of ideologies, worldviews. And then Father Alexander, with Solzhenitsyn himself, the other Alexander, would go on to say that Christianity itself can become an ideology. Religion can be an ideology. It can be a crusade, not a real evangelical mission, but a crusade. In fact, without the Holy Spirit, without God, missionary activity, as the Metropolitan of Latakia, Ignatius, said, who is now the Patriarch, without the Holy Spirit, mission work is nothing but ideological crusading. That's all it is. Or gathering warm bodies to your particular predilections and so on. So what Father Alexander said about Solzhenitsyn was, there is this fallenness, this corruption to God's good world, and the human beings are the one who do it, and they do it mainly by lying about all reality, by lying about God himself, or to say there is no God, which is the lie of all lies, or to make idols and ideological idols and then call them God. In fact, many people even said, and Solzhenitsyn would have agreed with this, that Marxism itself was a type of religious ideology. It had its own saints, it had its own holy days, it had its own holy places. It even had the relics of Vladimir Lenin in wax in the Red Square in Moscow. it functioned like a faith system, but it was a destructive, atheistic, counter-Christ system. But then Father Alexander Schmemann said that Solzhenitsyn also revealed that third leg, the third dimension of truth, that there's hope, that the world can be saved, that the world is saved by Christ, and it can be saved by anyone who is a true disciple of Christ, who is the truth and lives by the Spirit of truth. So you have the goodness, the createdness, the fallenness, the corruption, the evil, the wickedness, and then the hope. And Father Schmemann said that in every one of Solzhenitsyn's novels, this is what you find. You find those three things always kept together. Some of his novels are about the most evil, wicked things you can even imagine. Most of them are, as a matter of fact. Certainly the ones about the Gulag and the concentration camps and Ivan Denisovich and Matrona's house and all these other ones. But they show righteousness there. They show hope there. They show humanity triumphing there. And Solzhenitsyn himself said that when you live in this world that's filled with lies, filled with wickedness and evil, he said there's only three things you can do. He said you can give into it and be crushed. It'll just crush you. Or you could just give up and become part of the system. Give up and it crushes you, or give in and you become part of it. You become evil yourself. Or you can stand over and against it in truth. And then you will suffer. You will suffer greatly, but you will be free. And Solzhenitsyn himself said that he found truth and love in the prison camp. Truth and love and freedom, real freedom, freedom from the lies, freedom from the ideology, freedom from all these human constructs that simply destroy reality. He felt that it was a great gift to have been in prison. How many of great saints, by the way, have been in prison? And he was one of them. Well, in 1974, when he was exiled from the Soviet Union, when he found himself in Switzerland, Zurich, near there, Lausanne, I don't know exactly where, but in any case, he called Father Alexander Schmemann that he had heard on the radio and that he knew about and was well known in Soviet Union. He called him to come to see him, to talk to him. And Father Alexander, in May of 1974, went there and they met, and then he went up to the mountaintop place. Father Alexander Schmemann describes all of this in his journal, because he was really taken by Solzhenitsyn, especially at first. We'll see that Father Alexander ended up being critical of the great man in some ways later on. I'll mention that in a minute. But this first encounter, Father Alexander called it the mountain meeting, Gornaya Vstrecha, the meeting on high. And I have to just inject here one personal note, that our daughter, our last daughter, our last child, was born on the day when Father Alexander Schmemann heard the confessions of Solzhenitsyn and served the divine liturgy and gave Holy Communion to him and to those who were with him or around him at the time in May of 1974. And our daughter was born on that very day, and we named her Alexandra, kind of in honor of the meeting of the two Alexanders, Alexander Schmemann, Father Schmemann, and Alexander Solzhenitsyn, the two Alexanders, who met on the day and had communion together in the Divine Liturgy on the day that she was born. Well, Solzhenitsyn then came to America. And it's very interesting also, I just have to say, it's interesting to me that it turned out that our daughter Alexandra's godfather, Father Alexis Vinogradov, met with Solzhenitsyn when he came, and he was an architect. Father Vinogradov is an architect who has become a priest. He's the pastor of St. Gregory's Church in Wappingers Falls, New York. And Father Alexis Vinogradov was the architect who designed the house for Solzhenitsyn in Cavendish, Vermont, where Solzhenitsyn lived for 20 years, doing his writing, doing his prophesying, taking on the whole world, irritating everybody, no end, in so many different ways, because he was so admirable, even in his passions and even in his own weaknesses, and you might even dare say his sins. They were somehow sins of a great man, admirable man. But he lived there for 20 years, and Father Vinogradov, who's a priest in the OCA, was the architect of his house there. And Father Andrew Trugubov, who is the pastor of the Resurrection Church in Claremont, New Hampshire, who's well known in America as an iconographer. And to me, he's well known also because he translated my catechisms into Russian when they were published in Russian language. Father Trigubov was Solzhenitsyn's pastor, was his priest. And Alexander Solzhenitsyn had a chapel in his house where Father Trigubov served. And then they went to Father Trigubov's church on Sunday with his wife, with his children. And he participated in the Orthodox Church in America parish there in New Hampshire, across the border from Cavendish, Vermont. So Solzhenitsyn then lived in America for 20 years, from 74 to 94. And during that time, he did many things. He did many things. He gave the commencement speech at Harvard, for example, in 1978, where he was really critical of the United States of America. He said, "I came out of communism and Marxism, and I saw what it did to human beings." He said, "But I see," he said, "that here in America, what he called the vulgar materialism, the self-centeredness, the lack of restraint and self-limitation, the carnality, produces also a really awful society, which may nominally be Christian, but in fact is really something else." And during this time, of course, he kept writing and writing and writing. He finished off many of his works, and he wrote Lenin in Zurich and The Oak and the Calf. And in 1975, he wrote a little book, Ispod Glüb, Out from Under the Rubble, about coming out of the rubble of the destruction of the Marxist times and so on. But he got really involved into Russia. He was a man obsessed with Russia. And that's what even led to a certain kind of clash with Father Schmemann later on in their relationship. In fact, Father Schmemann was one of the few people who clashed with Solzhenitsyn and survived and remained his friend. Most people, if they clashed with him, they were gone off his radar screen almost immediately. He wasn't for playing around. He was for hard work. He wore the same clothes and he ate the same simple food and he did little exercises every day, but he spent most of his time writing. And he wrote standing up. He wrote with a Bic pen standing up at an old-fashioned writing stand. He didn't sit when he wrote. He was a real Orthodox guy. He wrote writing standing up. But he wrote many things during that time and commented on social life, both in Russia and in the United States of America. And then the kind of the press became really hard on him. They considered him some kind of crazy Russian Slavophile prophet who wanted to make a whole world into a monastery and who was very narrow in his outlook. But he himself always defended himself. He said, "That's not true." He said, "Yes, I am Russian. And yes, Russia is the world that I know. It's my historical world. It's my cultural world. It's my literary world." And he had a hard time writing in Russian in America, not being in the place where the language was spoken. But he said, you know, any specific world, when you get into it, reveals the universal truths. In fact, there is no universal world. There's only many worlds. But all of those worlds are revealing universal things, universal realities. It's like the gospel itself. You have the Jewish world of Jesus of Nazareth and that whole drama. But that whole drama, which is the drama of dramas, gives insight into the meaning of the whole of humanity. And so Solzhenitsyn's very specific writings also gave insight into the whole of reality. And then in 1994, after the fall of communism, Solzhenitsyn went home. And he decided to go home by way of Siberia. And he took a train all the way across Siberia west back into the center of Russia and to Moscow, where he lived and ended his days at the age of 89 on August 3rd of this year. His last great monumental work was a three-volume history of Russian Jewry, the Jews and Semitism and anti-Semitism and so on in the Russian Empire and through the Soviet Union. But he was basically an artist. And like so many Russian writers, Father Alexander Schmemann used to say this, like so many Russian writers, he kind of ruined his message by becoming a preacher, even falling into the trap a bit of ideology. Father Schmemann accused him once in writing in a Russian language journal published in Paris that for him, first was Russia and second was the church, and that the church somehow existed for Russia in his life and mind and work. Whereas for Father Alexander Schmemann, he said just the opposite must be the case. Russia and any other country on the world has to exist for Christ and the gospel, not the other way around. And he kind of accused him of having kind of misplaced priorities that therefore skewed his work in some way. And then when he got involved in battles and sometimes even in things he didn't know much about, that's another thing Father Schmemann accused him of. He said when he wrote his detailed histories of the war, he studied where every tank was and where every direction it went and what they ate for dinner and so on, where sometimes he would just speak very loosely and off the cuff and even write things about church and about church politics and so on that he really didn't know that much about. And Father Schmemann even accused him once of being a typical Russian writer and intellectual who has still a certain contempt for church. They always want to use the church, but they always think they know better. So he had a clash with Solzhenitsyn about that. And if you're interested in that, get Father Schmemann's journals. They're published in English, and they pretty much tell the story of his total love affair with Solzhenitsyn and his writing when Solzhenitsyn was still in Soviet Union, his meeting with him, their relationship afterwards, and then how their relationship somehow soured a bit. It had its bumpy places because of the two differences of those two Alexanders. But Solzhenitsyn went back home, and he lived for 17 years back in Russia. 17 years. And some person, I can't remember who it was, some journalist pointed out that he outlived the Soviet Union by 17 years, that he lived 17 years longer than the Soviet Union did. The Soviet Union was born in 1917-18. Solzhenitsyn was born just about the same time, but the Soviet Union died first. And someone also pointed out that in some sense, Solzhenitsyn was a tragic figure because he spent his whole life trying to expose the truth of the Soviet system, not realizing that long before he himself would die, every little student could go into every archive and read secret and confidential documents about the Soviet Union. In other words, any kid in any class could know what Solzhenitsyn was struggling and suffering and dying and being exiled in order to write, in order to tell the story. His life work was to tell the true story of the Soviet Union, and then everybody came to know it rather easily. Although it's still worthwhile reading his artistic descriptions of the camps and the people and the interaction and the war and all those characters is still absolutely marvelous just as artist. In fact, one commentator said Solzhenitsyn may have been the greatest writer of the 20th century in any language simply as a person who writes, as an artistic writer. But if you'd like a taste of it, get The Solzhenitsyn Reader by Erickson and Mahoney, published in 2007. Read the introduction and then read those parts. I would suggest that the novels, the early ones, The Gulag and The Red Wheel, it's very hard, very tedious, but One Day in the Life of Ivan Denisovich and The Cancer Ward and In the First Circle and Matrona's Place, those early stories that are filled with this vision of truth, they are classics forever, as long as there would be humanity. Of course, C.S. Lewis said in 1944 that there might be the abolition of humanity in our time if we keep going the way we're going. And there may very well be people called human beings who can't even begin to understand what Solzhenitsyn was about. And so also, they cannot really understand what the Bible and the Gospels and Christianity is also all about. St. Anthony the Great said it in the 4th century. He said, "The day will come when people are insane, and they'll say to people who are sane, 'You are insane, you're not like us.'" And I think that day hit in Western society anyway in the end of the 20th century. Another comment made about Solzhenitsyn, which is kind of intriguing, is that he took on the whole Soviet Union with all of its lies and slogans and ideology and godlessness and so on, was exiled for it, imprisoned, exiled, came to America, and then he took on America, what he called the vulgar materialism of the American society, in the famous Harvard speech of 1978, which you can get and read very easily. And by the way, his own view of art was in his Nobel Prize speech in 1970. But in any case, the irony is that Solzhenitsyn went back to a Russia, which was no longer a Soviet Union, where the same Western vulgar materialism that he challenged when he lived in America and nowhere less than at Harvard University was now simply sweeping through Russia itself. What an irony that he ended his days in a country of oligarchs and millionaires and billionaires and computer chips and investments and money and buying and selling and drugs and porno and all the kind of things that he decried in America, and had hoped that once the Soviet system fell and that purification took place, an illumination, an encounter with reality and truth, there would be a new Russia, a Christian Russia, one kind of ispod glib from under the rubble that would shine forth as a great example to humankind. And on that one, he seems to have been wrong. And even, God forgive me for saying it, even wrong with the Moscow Patriarchate and the church in Russia. Because it seems like the Christian church in Russia, the Orthodox Church, just picked up where it left off before the revolution with his big buildings and politics, and now they're in cahoots with Putin and so on. Solzhenitsyn affirmed Putin. He said Russia needed a person like Putin as a stage to move ahead. But the question remains, will it move ahead, or will it simply imitate the decadent West that he himself was so critical of, where he said even the words like freedom and so on don't really mean what they mean? And where there's a lot of lies in America too. Take, for example, the politicians who tell people, you can be anything you want to be. That is simply not true. No person can be anything they want to be. In any way, a person shouldn't want to be what they want to be. A person should want to be what they're called to be, and how they would serve others, and how they would serve truth, and how they would really love and therefore have insight into realities and not simply live for carnal pleasures. This is, of course, also a word that Solzhenitsyn spoke. And he spoke it and told it in many different ways. And in an obituary I read, it said that 30 million books of his were published and sold and were probably read by twice or three times as many of those people, and that his writings were translated into 40 languages. 30 million publications in 40 languages. Now, there is no doubt that this man is a great man, was a great man, is a great man, a Christian man, a man of truth. Let us not live by lies. Let us not give up in the face of evil and lying and untruth. Let us not give in to it, but let us go on paying the price and being ready to pay the price. That's what he tells us. You got to pay the price. And there is no guarantee of widespread success either. There's no guarantee even of being properly understood, because he himself was incredibly misunderstood in so many different ways. And of course, no one is perfect. Even the greatest saints aren't perfect. And Solzhenitsyn may not have been a saint. Maybe he is a saint. I don't know. Time will tell what people do with Solzhenitsyn, what the Christian church does with him. But one thing, it seems to me, is for sure. Solzhenitsyn was among the greatest Eastern Orthodox Christians of the 20th century. And certainly in public life, as a public image, as a person that virtually everyone on earth knew one way or another, even quite regular people on the street would probably have known that there was a guy named Alexander Solzhenitsyn, and that he took on the whole Soviet Union and then came to America and took on our American way of life and then went back there and kind of didn't even have much effect on the new Russia when he went back. He had a talk show for a while on TV, but it wasn't successful. People didn't want to hear him. They were ready to move on. However, we can easily move on, especially when everything is in 15-second sound bites. Nevertheless, a serious person, a Christian person, any person who's a lover of truth, a lover of humanity, a seeker, should really consider it their obligation to read at least some of the things that were written by Alexander Solzhenitsyn, who died on August 3rd in Russia at the age of 89. May his memory be eternal. Вечная ему память. May his memory be eternal. For Ancient Faith Radio, this is Father Thomas Hopko.

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0: This is Orthodoxy Live with Father Evan Armitage, a live interactive call-in program where your questions about the Orthodox faith are addressed. 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That's 1-855-237-2346. Here now is Father Evan.
1: Well, hello, and good evening. Christ is risen. Welcome to Orthodoxy Live. This is your live call-in show about the Orthodox faith, her teachings, and her traditions. I'm your host, Father Evan, and we're streaming to you live here on Ancient Faith Radio. I want to welcome you to the program. I'm glad you're with us. If you've been wondering where I've been, it's been a number of weeks since we've been on air, and well, the reason for that's pretty simple. Going back a few weeks on Palm Sunday, it's very typical, traditional that on the evening of Palm Sunday, as we begin the services that are attached to Holy Week, obviously parish priests are busy in their parishes with services. And so, of course, we didn't have a program that night. And then the following week, as here in the East, we celebrate at a different time this year by 5 weeks. Our Lord's resurrection. I was busy, of course, with our Pascha services and our Pascha barbecue and celebration. So that was last Sunday. And then this last Sunday, so 3 weeks in a row, my sweet daughter, Alexia, my oldest, graduated from college, and we had family in town. It was Mother's Day. Really a lovely celebration. So anyway, that's the reason why I've not been on air, but I'm here tonight. It's May 19th, 2024. And I hope you'll join us. Wide open lines as we begin the program at 1-855-237-2346. Of course, we are now not only broadcasting to you live on Ancient Faith Radio, but you can also tune into the program on YouTube and on Facebook. So if you want to find us on YouTube, that's pretty simple. You just go to YouTube and look up Ancient Faith Ministries channel, and on Facebook, Ancient Faith Ministries page. And both of those, you can tune into the broadcast, and you can also ask questions there. Anytime that you're listening to this as a podcast, of course, you can always record a question for us by going to ancientfaith.com and list a pre-recorded question there. Well, not only are we rebroadcasting tonight and back on air, but the other thing that I wanted to let you know is that starting tomorrow, and you know, this doesn't necessarily have anything to do with the radio program, but it has everything to do with our Christian faith, I'll be attending the International Orthodox Christian Charities board meetings. They actually begin this evening. I wasn't able to be there, of course, on Sunday night, but all day tomorrow we'll be meeting. If you are not yet familiar with the work of IOCC, you need to be, and very easy to do that. Just go to iocc.org, especially for those of you who, of course, are concerned about what's going on around the world and currently in the Middle East. IOCC

0: He has been a presence there for decades, providing humanitarian aid and assistance to all and anyone, regardless of their background, their beliefs, the color of their skin, their creed. An incredible organization. I'm honored to be a very, very, very, very small part of it. So anyway, all right. Well, as we get underway tonight, I've got a number of questions that, of course, are with me from people who've emailed at orthodoxylive@ancientfaith.com, or sometimes they just email in at ask@ancientfaith.com. And one of them, very interesting question, something I've never been asked this before, but it's a fitting question. So this comes in from a gentleman by the name of Adam. He writes in, "Christ is risen." For those of you who are not yet familiar with the way that Orthodox greet one another in this season from Pascha to the Ascension, which is 40 days from now on June 13th, we always celebrate on the Thursday of Ascension, our Lord's glorious ascent into the heavens, but the greeting is "Christ is risen," and the response is "Truly is risen." Sometimes that greeting is a little bit different, you know, "Indeed he is risen" or whatnot. But nonetheless, it's just an opportunity to obviously celebrate our Lord's victory over death. Now, he writes in, "Father bless. My name is Adam. I am from St. Louis, Missouri, and I'm a parishioner at St. Nicholas here in town. I'm writing with a question regarding former Protestant backgrounds. Previously, you have said multiple times that those who convert shouldn't turn their back to their old tradition, and instead should be thankful for it as a source of joy that nourished them while they were pre-Orthodox. However, you've also shared the story of your father, who had a type of righteous anger regarding the liturgical Greek that kept him from the fullness of his faith. As someone who came from a Protestant home, I feel much more akin with your father, feeling a type of righteous anger towards those leaders of the Protestant churches that I was a part of, who in a sense kept us from the fullness of our faith. I'm curious what you would have to say about this. Thank you for all you do for us, Father Adam." Adam, that's a great question. And, you know, when I'm speaking about people having a, maybe a positive view of their Christian walk to the point in which they've entered the Orthodox Church, part of my reasoning for that is that I think, obviously, I don't want to foster a type of polemic and, if you will, a situation in which we become adversarial with our past, and that we would be ungracious towards people that raised us in the faith and guided us as we grew up as Christians. Now, at the same time, I can understand where you're coming from, and as you connected with my own father, I have certainly been in a situation with parishioners who've mentioned to me that they've struggled with their former Christian background and how their life in Christ was taught to them, and the things that were not given, and the fullness of faith that wasn't shared. And I have to say, I think there is a righteous anger and a reason for those emotions and those feelings, and I totally get it. Now, how we process those things, what do we do? And obviously, I think one of the things that's important here is to recognize, well, when we're dealing with our past and perhaps how people in the past have worked with us and what they've taught us, you know, sometimes we have to also recognize that, you know, they are giving us the best that they have, and there isn't an ill intent there. That being said, when we come to the fullness of faith and have an opportunity to really understand what the church has always taught, while we might have some righteous anger towards our past, I think there should be also a great deal of joy that we've found that pearl of great price and be in a position, of course, to share what we've learned with others. So, Adam, thanks for the question. I appreciate it. Again, you're listening to Orthodoxy Live here on Ancient Faith Radio. We are back in studio after several weeks being off. And as we get underway, we have open lines at 1-855-237-2346. Now, one of the joys of doing this program, as I said, is that we often end up with some questions that come up from people at different backgrounds of life and for different reasons. And one of those came in as a pre-recorded question. And so we're going to take a listen. It's from a lady by the name of Gwen. So let's take a listen to what Gwen has to say.
1: Hello, Father Evan. I'm a catechumen, and God willing, I will be baptized next month, and I can't seem to get over my stage fright or my squeamishness with the veneration of icons at every single service. I do venerate at home, and I do ask for prayers, and, you know, I honor them, but I think I'm missing something, and I also want to know if the expectation is to venerate them once I become Orthodox. I just don't understand how it's helping support my spiritual journey, unless I happen to know a lot about a specific saint. But again, I have stage fright, and you know, and so I'd rather just venerate them alone or when there's not that many people. But I probably wouldn't do it every single service. So I just need help understanding that. I hope that makes sense. Thank you so much.
0: Well, I appreciate the question, Gwen. And of course, for those who are listening in who maybe are new to Orthodoxy, the veneration of an icon is, of course, new to many people. It's an opportunity for us to physically show our love and appreciation for the Christian walk of a particular person who has demonstrated a great level of commitment and love for Christ. And so we notice that oftentimes in our corporate worship, people will go forward and venerate the icons that are up at the front of the church on the icon screen, or perhaps on the walls of the church, or even in the entry space of the church, the narthex, where there's typically an icon stand and an opportunity to light a candle and to venerate. It is not a requirement. And there's no, if you will, have to here. And I think if someone is feeling, you know, you use the word squeamish, I'm sure there might be other words that people might use, like anxious or shy. There's no reason why one would have to venerate the icons. And obviously, venerating them in the corporate worship is an opportunity to participate in what the community is doing. But it isn't, if you will, on the opposite, a way of showing that we're not in agreement with the teachings of the church and with the respect that is due to the saints of God. And so I would just simply say, no, it's not something you're required to do. It's not something that you should, quote unquote, force yourself to do. I think you can take a pretty big and deep breath and say, all right, this is something that I don't feel comfortable doing. One of the ways that we can kind of give a comparison here is that, you know, when we're thinking about some of the ways in which we show our faith and our piety, it might be we might wear a cross. And some people will wear that cross on the outside of their garments. And some people might wear that cross underneath their garments. Some people might make a cross publicly, and others might hide that, you know, and keep their faith and their display of faith private. And even in the liturgy, there are times when people will make the sign of the cross, or they might bow their heads, or they might kneel at some point. They might bring a candle up to the front of the church. None of these things are requirements, and none of these things are actions that we are taking in lockstep with everybody else. And And we need to be careful because sometimes we can hear people presenting the faith and we might hear that sort of there are these, you know, ways in which we should demonstrate our faith publicly or in worship that sort of show to everyone that we are part of the community. I think we need to be careful. There is room for the individual to approach the veneration of saints, the way of displaying their own piety in a way that fits them as a person. Some of us are shy. Some of us are rather gregarious. Some of us love a big crowd. Some of us like quiet and small spaces. So I think that's the way that I would approach this and just say, Gwen, I think you're okay. And as you enter into the church, you're not going to be required to venerate the icons to display your piety and your faith. So thanks, Gwen. All right, we're going to go out to the phones and take a call from Matt. Matt, welcome to the program.
2: Hey, Father Evan. This is Matt from St. Spiridon.
0: Oh, hi, Matt. You know, when you come up on the caller ID here, it doesn't list you in Colorado. So you must have an old phone number. Where from?
2: Jersey City or Hudson County, New Jersey.
0: Gotcha, yeah. Gotcha. Yeah, how are you?
2: I'm doing well, thank you.
0: Yeah.
2: Just happy to call in and thanks for taking my call.
0: My pleasure.
2: I was curious, I wanted to get your thoughts on the concept of rights, like human rights, but kind of in a Christian or a divine context, because I think normally we're used to hearing this rights referred to in sort of a philosophical or in a secular context. And I was wondering if there was... if there were even specific rights that were sort of agreed upon by Christians that have a sort of divine origin, or if the rights that we agree upon are just sort of extensions of our dignity and our value of life.
0: Give me an example.
2: Okay, so let's take... freedom.
0: Okay.
2: Freedom is sort of a right that I guess people refer to as a human right. You know, everyone born with freedom, or you have God-given freedom. Mm-hmm. Is that biblical? Is that really justified within a Christian context that we are free? And I would wonder, you know, even to what extent is someone free? Because I think in any society, you know, people would draw the line somewhere with people's behavior and their freedoms.
0: Yeah.
2: So I think it's kind of a murky subject. And even, you know, outside of Christianity, obviously a lot of people disagree on the concept of rights, but I was wondering if there was any clear understanding from within Christianity of rights from a divine source.
0: Okay, so I think I'm tracking a little bit, and I want to spend just a moment on the one example you brought up. So, you know, how we define freedom in a civil context or a legal context, right, definitely differs from how we're defining it in a Christian context, right? There are some carryovers and similarities, right? But at the same time, there is a difference, right? When we say freedom in a Christian context, we're really talking about freedom from sin, right?
2: Right.
0: Right. We're talking about the ability to extricate ourselves from being enslaved to sin, and we're talking about the liberation of the will, right? And we're also recognizing that in some sense, like this idea of freedom, freedom is something that, you know, God is free, right? He's not constrained. And he gives this gift of freedom. You know, when we think about ourselves being made in the image of God, right? To some degree, this is an imitation of God, right? That we're free. And yet at the same time, we notice that in Paul, he talks about the use of freedom in a wrong way isn't edifying. So in that way, yeah, I would say to you, there's definitely a distinction, right? Between, right? Give me another example of something you've been thinking about.
2: I believe in Galatians, the term equality might be used. And I was wondering if that was considered as a right. And I could see, well, life, you know, all life, all human life is sort of equal in a sense in Christianity. I could see that being, well, you can substantiate that just within a sort of Christian context but I just kind of see these as sort of our logical extensions of, you know, the dignity that we were all given through Christ. These are sort of things that we can determine from that, you know, we all have dignity there, therefore we all have equality in a sense. We all have access to Christ, so therefore we have freedom. So they kind of stem from this dignity or value of life that we have. That's what I see.
0: Yeah, equality is another interesting one. I think, again, within the civil sphere or within what we would think about in legal terms, equality means something very different than it does in the church. I think a lot of times equality can mean sameness, and that's not what we mean in the church, right? So if we think about equal, you know, man and women are equal in a civil legal sense, we're thinking, well, they're the same. And certainly to some degree, there's a movement within both the sort of way in which we view, you know, sexuality, you know, and biology as, you know, genderless in the civil and legal sphere, right? And the church doesn't agree with that at all. That is not a Christian concept, right? We understand humanity as binary. We understand that there is male, there is female, right? And yet men and women are equal, right? But they're not the same.
2: Right.
0: And sometimes equality means that we can all share the same roles and responsibilities. And again, in the church, that's not what equality means, right? You know, for example, I'm a priest, and you're not, and that doesn't make me, or you, it doesn't make you, you know, that doesn't diminish our equality, right? But because we're equal doesn't mean you get to serve the liturgy.
2: Right, right.
0: Yeah.
2: I guess it always comes down to where you draw the line to not limit the right, but how you define the rights, or where you draw the line of like tolerance of what someone else can do, or that's what I guess.
0: And it's difficult too, because we're using terms that sound the same, and they have, let's say, you know, qualities and aspects that we would agree to, but they are often fundamentally different, right? So, you know, in the civil, you know, when we talk about rights, you know, sometimes too, now we don't have this sense of good and evil, right? Yet the church,
2: it would either just be legal or illegal.
0: Yeah.
2: Not good. Yeah.
0: Yeah. So like, you know, if you're, in the state of Colorado, it's legal to smoke marijuana and abortion is legal. Right. But that doesn't make it right. It doesn't make it good. It doesn't make it beautiful. It doesn't make it true. And so, you know, I think sometimes too, the church diminishes its case when it tries to, let's say, argue for or work on certain legal stances or the rights of certain things, like, you know, the rights of the unborn, because we're really not operating out of the sphere that the church operates in, you know? You know, recently there was something very confusing that was written by a religious leader in the Orthodox Church, and it's caused quite a bunch of difficulty for people because the language being used seems to be completely the language of the world, you know?
3: Right. And I think I know what you're talking about.
0: Yeah. And it's not arguing from the tradition of the church. It's not arguing from scripture. It's not arguing from the fathers, but it's using kind of human logic, human terms, and even contemporary things to sort of make its point. It's very confusing. Very, very confusing. And so I think when the church sometimes steps out of its life and its logic, it's in trouble. And not only that, we become susceptible to sort of the logic game, right? And that's not really what the gospel's about. It's not like the gospel's, you know, the greatest philosophical book ever written, right? Mm-hmm. You know, I mean, the gospel is the revelation of Jesus Christ and that he is victorious over death. And we're operating from terms of like heaven and hell, right? And you know, the existence of the soul and the kingdom of God, right? And so then all of a sudden, if we start to argue in the sort of the terms of what are my rights and, you know, what's legal and, boy, we lose ground quickly. Is what I'm saying making sense to you?
3: Yeah, absolutely. You're just bound to limit or compromise these concepts or morph them out of there where they came from.
0: Yeah, I had a
3: guy, context in which we're supposed to discuss them.
0: Mm-hmm. Yeah, I had a guy that I was with. I've told this story before. I don't know if you've heard me tell the story, but it's interesting to recount based on this conversation. So I had taken a group to a monastery, and in the group was someone who had struggled with alcoholism. Okay. And of course, alcohol is legal, and he was over 21, and he had every right to drink as much as he wanted, right? And even to the point of making the argument, you know, Father, if I'm not hurting anyone, what does it matter if I drink, right? If I'm sitting at home drinking, you know, a 12-pack and watching TV, and I'm not getting in my car, and I'm not married, like, what does it matter, right?
3: Right.
0: So at the same time, this person, you know, understood that their drinking was a problem. And so they asked, we were in a conversation with a monk. He was answering questions about the faith and presenting some ideas about, you know, sin and repentance and spiritual discipline and exercises, right? And so in the context of that, he asked him about alcohol and alcoholism and how he might overcome it. Right.
3: Right.
0: And so I was, you know, I was really taken aback by the man's courage, right. To be that intimate in a group setting and sort of put in front of everyone his struggle and his sin. And I was also really just keyed into what is this monastic going to say? Right. And, you know, he could have taken a very psychological, secular, you know, track to answering the question. Like, well, you know, it'd be important for you to get into addiction treatment and to, you know, maybe start attending AA meetings. And, you know, of course, alcohol damages your body, right? So we could go from a physiological standpoint. And none of those things are wrong, right? And none of that's bad. And it's not that that's not helpful. It's AA is very helpful. And understanding what's happening to us physiologically is helpful, right? All those things, right? He could have taken a moralistic approach. He could have, you know, said, look, you're spending money on alcohol and that money could be given to the poor, right? There's that. That's a valid track to take. That's not what he did. So the monk looked at him and he said, well, before I answer anything, I need to know something. And the guy was like, what's that? And he said, do you believe in heaven? And the guy was like, yeah, I do. And he goes, okay. He goes, do you believe in hell? And the guy was like, yeah, I do. He goes, you believe in angels and demons, good and evil, the judgment that is to come? Like he kind of started going through the big ticket items. Like, you know, this is the context in which the church preaches and teaches. And so once the man had agreed to all those things he said, the monk looked at him and said, okay, now I have something to say to you. Do you follow what he did?
3: Yeah, I mean, you have to, I guess he kind of primed him or made him realize that he believes that he was made by God, or that he believes in right and wrong, and that he has a soul. So take his mind off of maybe the consequentialist or moralist, you know, arguments he's had in his own mind.
0: Yeah, and the thing is, it's going back to what we were saying. It's like, you know, we're talking about rights. Well, when the church talks about freedom, or when the church talks about equality, you know, we're really coming from a completely different context, you know? And again, when we're talking about sexuality, when we're talking about distributing funds to the poor, right? We're not talking about a redistribution of people's wealth. Like, you know what I'm saying? This is not socialism, right? Or, you know, when we're talking about the structure of hierarchy, we're not talking about, you know, being autocrats. And at the same time, when we talk about, you know, the importance of the faithful, we're not talking about the proletariat. You know what I mean? And so again, it's so incredibly important to get within the framework of what the church is talking about and where it's going, right? So Matt, this was great. Any follow-ups to what you said or what I said?
3: No, I think you gave that ample time and I really appreciate it. It was an interesting conversation, and you know, I thought all of your answers were thoughtful and informative. So thank you so much, Father Evan.
0: Yeah, you're very welcome. Matt, thanks for calling in.
3: All right, talk to you later.
0: Okay, bye-bye. Well, again, you're listening to Orthodoxy Live. It's March, March, I almost said March. It's May 19th, and we're back on the air after a long break. And the number to call is 1-855-237-2346. As typical, when we get to a show after a long break, we tend to have open lines. And also, often, when we get into this time of the year, right, spring into the summer. But we're going to take a short break, and when we come back, we're going to address one of the questions that came in by email. All right, we'll be right back.
4: 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In the meantime, lines are open at 1-855-AF-RADIO. 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
0: Well, hey there. 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I followed that up with a book entitled Reclaiming the Great Commission, which looks at, if you will, the necessity of Christian health and the, if you will, great commission that God gave us through his son, Jesus Christ, in which we are called to bring all people to the gospel. So, all right. A few weeks ago, I had Father Nicholas and Dr. Roxanne on to the program. And this comes in from Chris. He says, "Hi, Father. I'm a casual listener here with a question from your April 7th podcast. It was in your interview with Father Nicholas and his wife, Dr. Roxanne, and I'm having a hard time trying to balance the idea of self-care versus the Orthodox teaching of deny yourself or die to yourself. Can you consider this question a little bit more and maybe address it in one of your upcoming podcasts?" Okay, so we actually, you know, this idea of self-care, very popular to talk about, like, you know, are you taking care of yourself? And a lot of times that it really means, you know, are we getting enough rest? Are we balancing our commitments? Are we, if you will, kind of putting on our oxygen mask first so that we can help those around us? And this idea now, on the negative side, this idea of self-care can really go overboard, right? And we can become self-focused, and we really can sort of arrange our lives around our needs, right? And what we want, and how we feel about whatever requirements get put upon us, right? And how we want to address those. Now, I think that level of self-care is sinful and dangerous. And I certainly would say it's not something that is Christian. But at the same time, to try and understand what does it mean to deny yourself or die to yourself in light of this idea of self-care. Really, I think what we want to talk about here is the reality of pride. Okay? So self-care can easily become pride, you know, and pride is really when we think of ourselves as right all the time, when we think that everything that's going on is about us, right? And then the third thing is that, you know, we really just seek after our own pleasure, right? And so self-care can easily fall into that, right? It can become about, you know, whatever's happening around us, you know, we need to make sure that everybody knows that how we view the situation or what we think is important is the most important thing, right? And everybody's really in... needs to be subservient to our view of it. And then self-care can become, you know, it's really all about me. So, you know, when I go someplace, you know, if I'm out with friends or I go to someone's home, you know, it's really supposed to be set up. You know, they should know what my needs are and how I eat my food and all of that. And then, you know, pleasure, right? Just making sure I get to do what I want to do whenever I want to do it and no one's really infringing on me. And so, you know, when we think about deny yourself, die to yourself, this is about serving others. And this is about putting to death our own desires and wants so that we can serve others. Now, this is the way of the cross. This is the way of Christ. It is not self-destructive. And it doesn't mean that we become, you know, in a negative sense, you know, a martyr. No. Rather, what it means is that we are clear that our progress in becoming fully human and like God is connected to our putting aside of ourself in service to others. That's important. That's important for us to place as our first priority. And in that way, we actually do care for ourselves. You know, Christ put it, you know, in a very basic way. He said, what greater love can a man have for his brother than to lay down his life for him? Or what greater love can a sister have for her than to lay down her life for her sister? You know, in other words, what is it that human life is about? Self-service or the service of others? So, you know, that's a short answer maybe to that question. All right. We're going to go back out to the phones and take a call from Daniel. Daniel, welcome to the program.
6: Well, thank you, Father, for having me.
0: Yeah, you bet. Where are you calling from, Daniel?
6: I'm calling from Redding, California.
0: Wait, okay. Redding. Where's Redding? I think I had a cousin that went to school out there. Does that make sense?
6: Yeah, Redding is Northern California on the I-5, about 2.5 hours north of Sacramento.
0: And is there a college out there? Is it Redding? No.
6: There's a Simpson College here, and then we have Shasta College as well.
0: Shasta College. Okay, I'm not thinking of the same place. So Redding. Okay, cool. And how big is this part of California?
6: Well, so we're a city, it's about 90,000 people, and we're the largest city in the North State.
0: Hmm. Wonderful.
6: So it's a pretty, fairly rural area. You know, Redding itself has some people, but the outskirts of Shasta County is rural.
0: Huh. Okay. It's your first time calling the program?
6: Yes, it's my first time calling, first time watching.
0: Oh, no way. Okay, well, welcome. In both cases. How did you end up finding out about the show?
6: Well, I was told to buy some books from Ancient Faith, and so I bought a couple books, and then I liked the Facebook page, and then I got a notification that that you guys were live, so I just clicked on it on Facebook, and here we are. So.
0: No way. Well, Daniel, welcome to the program. Nice to have you on. So, yeah, what's going on? What's on your mind today?
6: Well, what's on my mind is that next Sunday, my priest has agreed to allowed to say the prayers for me and with me to become a catechumen.
0: Oh, great!
6: And, I'm bringing my wife and my family with me, so just kind of curious to know what to expect a bit more, and maybe any advice that you might want to give me bringing my family in from a Protestant background.
0: Mm. So you're becoming a catechumen and they're going to be in attendance. Do I have that right?
6: So my wife is also going to become a catechumen.
0: Oh, okay.
6: And so the children are, I guess, I'm not entirely sure what the terminology is, but I know that both my wife and I will become catechumens.
0: And how old are your children?
6: I have 6, 7, 9, and 11-year-old daughters.
0: Okay, and they're not becoming catechumens?
6: I don't think so, no.
0: Okay. Is there a reason why they're not joining you and your wife?
6: Well, yes. It's a complicated thing, but to keep it short, we both come from broken families, and as far as having them on Sundays, I don't have my daughters on Sundays.
0: I see. Gotcha.
6: It's just a challenge there.
0: Okay. Well, that just helps me understand. And, but they'll be there with you, right?
6: Yeah.
0: And, they'll witness that. And there are times when you do have them with you.
6: Oh, absolutely. I have them, during the week. So.
0: Okay. Wonderful. And then do you have additional family that's going to be attending?
6: No, I don't have any family, on the West Coast. I'm from New England, Maine specifically.
0: Okay. So one of the questions is, you know, you're asking logistically, like, what's going to happen? And then two, anything to sort of think about with regards to the kids, right? Do I have it?
6: Yeah, absolutely.
0: Okay. You bet. Okay, so the service of the making of a catechumen is something that is attached typically to the baptismal service. Okay? So have you been to a baptism yet?
6: I missed it. I got to watch a baptism that we just had on Pascha.
0: Okay. Okay. So in the service, did you hear the priest go through the dialogue of renouncing Satan and the acceptance of Christ? Did any of that?
6: I didn't, to be honest with you, Father. I watched just a clip with the church.
0: Because the liturgical tradition of the church, and when people are baptized, typically before they're baptized, there's a portion of the service called the making of a catechumen, where the person who is being initiated into the church goes through a series of prayers of exorcism. That's one thing that occurs. Mm-hmm. And then there is the renunciation of Satan. And then there's the transition to the acceptance of Christ. Okay, that's the service. And it's about 15 or 20 minutes long, that service. Okay. It typically happens in the narthex of the church and then outside the church. Okay. And and that's how we have traditionally, from the time of, you know, the early church, brought people from the stage of being an inquirer, okay, to members of the church, you know, through baptism. It's sort of an intermediate step. Okay. And in some churches, they don't have the formal prayers of the catechumen. They don't use them. Let's say they might just do a little prayer, let's say before the service or something like that. And that's why I wasn't sure, you know, in your particular parish, how it will be handled. But
6: I'm under the assumption that we will be saying some prayers. There was some. There was mention that I get to spit on Satan.
0: So. Yeah. So then you're doing what is traditional in the church, which is this service of the making of a catechumen. And are you doing it before the service or after the liturgy? Do you know?
6: Before the liturgy.
0: Okay. So this is helping me out. These are all good clues to what's going to happen. So okay. I'm pretty sure what's going to occur is you're going to arrive at church, and the early morning service of matins or hours is going to have taken place. And at its conclusion, before the start of the Divine Liturgy, you're going to participate in these prayers of the making of the catechumen. And when you're doing that, that is something that the community will be witnessing, right? Okay. And then you'll participate in the liturgy as you normally do, okay? Now, once enrolled as a catechumen, I don't know if it's been shared with you what some of the expectations are.
6: Yeah, we've had some brief discussions on that. You know, the expectations, I believe, is that we have classes that I'll be attending, and my mm-hmm. wife and I will be attending. You know, there's going to be an introduction to the fasting mm-hmm. that we do.
0: Mm-hmm. Mm-hmm.
6: And you know, I can't off the top of my head pull it all out. I don't know if there was more, but if you said some, I might remember.
0: Yeah. Well, I mean, that's really it. I mean, what it's like this, you know, when you're coming to church and you're inquiring, you know, the church is very, you know, gracious and open to, you know, who and what we are and what we're doing and allowing us to live, you know, within the embrace of the church, but maybe not take on the life of a Christian yet, because we're learning. You know, we're a guest, and we don't say to our guests, you know, could you get up and clear the table? you know, we don't say to our guests, you know, get your elbows off the table while you're eating. You know, no, we just welcome them and we serve them, right? But when we become a catechumen, we're making a formal declaration that I am committing my life to a Christian walk. And so at that stage, then the church says, okay, it's like, you know, let's say you meet a girl and you take her on a date, but it's just one date. And, you know, 3-4 months later, you take another gal on a date and you happen to run into that girl. She doesn't say to you, well, wait a minute, you took me on a date like 3 months ago. I thought we were like going steady, right?
3: Right.
0: But now rather, you know, you've decided that you are going to wed yourself to Christ. And so you need to begin to act accordingly, right? And so then, you know, the disciplines of prayer and fasting, of care for the poor, the Christian virtues of mercy and forgiveness and patience, right? All those things become part of how you should be walking now as a human being. And you're now enrolled, and then liturgically, the church starts to remember you within its prayers, right? As a catechumen of the church, okay? Mm-hmm. And this is all preparatory, of course, for your baptism. So then on the day of your baptism, we don't repeat the prayers of the making of the catechumen. No, we've already prayed over you and asked that God exorcise and protect you from everything that is evil. You've already renounced Satan. You've already made a public affirmation of Christ. You've recited the creed, you know, in other words, saying, yeah, I agree to the tenets of the Christian faith. And now we're going to, through the grace of the baptismal font, unite you to Christ. Right. And as St. Paul mentions, you know, we're going to unite you to the death and the resurrection of Jesus Christ, as he says in Romans 6. Is this all making sense?
3: It is. Yeah.
0: Okay. Any questions about that particular part of it?
3: No, I think you explained that pretty well. You know, one of the things that was on my heart is really just coming from a Protestant background and then switching over to Orthodox, you know, I'm trying to unlearn a lot of, I don't know how to describe it exactly. I'm just trying to make it so that I have an open slate to what Orthodox teaches. And if you had any advice for, you know, perhaps a good way to start with absorbing the ethos, I guess, if you could call it that way, of what it means to be Orthodox rather than, I don't know if you ever were a Protestant or if you have worked with people who were, but.
0: Yeah. Worked with a lot who are. You know, one of the best things we can do is just become attuned to the rhythm and the life of the church. You know, there isn't a checklist. There isn't, you know, a set of to-dos. There isn't a certain number of books we need to read. Really, what we need to do is just live in the church. Just spend time, you know, in her seasons and in her teachings and attending services and being part of the community. And this is how Christians from the time of the apostles until today have been integrated into the life of the church and developed the mindset of the church, right? And certainly within that rhythm of life, you know, you're going to attend a retreat. You're going to be exposed to a book. You're going to go on a pilgrimage. You're going to do a service project. You're going to go to a feast day celebration, right? That's all going to come about by just living within the rhythm of the church. Okay?
3: Okay.
0: And the other thing is, I would say, you know, there's no rush. You know, the church moves slowly, but accurately. And, you know, in some ways, you know, I'm always a little wary of people who move quick because they tend to flare out, you know?
3: The parable of the mustard seed.
0: Yep. Yep. Yep. You know, not the mustard seed of the sower, right? Right.
3: Oh, the sower. Yeah.
0: The seed
3: that was taking the root.
0: Yeah. it's okay to just take our time and to integrate things slowly, you know, because, you know, if we try to do things quickly, we'll become overwhelmed, right? And you know, to listen to the advice of our priest, to integrate ourselves in the life of the community, to get to know people, to understand that, of course, the church is made up of all sorts of people, right? It's not monolithic. And, you know, we're gonna run into beautiful and wonderful things, you know, and we're also gonna run into things that are difficult. And here I'm talking about positive things, but we're also gonna run into things that are unhealthy and misguided. That's true. I mean, right? You know, the church and God are perfect. Humanity is not. And the church is both a divine and human institution, right? And on its human side, it tends to make plenty of mistakes, right? In a divine sense, it doesn't, right? So I hope I've helped. And Daniel, you'll have to let me know how things are going, okay? Check in again. I'm glad you found us and called in tonight.
6: Oh, me too. Thank you for taking my call. And, you know, it was a pleasure to speak with you.
0: Same. All right. Well, God bless you and good night.
6: Good night.
0: All right. Well, you've spent the hour with me, and I want to thank you for spending time with me here on Orthodoxy Live. We'll be back, of course, next week. And, you know, for everyone here at Ancient Faith Radio and Orthodoxy Live, I want to say good night. God bless. Christ is risen. He is risen indeed. And we'll talk to you soon. Good night.

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4: Mark 9:17-31. One time a man came and knelt down in front of our Lord Jesus Christ. He said, "Teacher, I have brought my son to you to be healed. He has a bad spirit that makes him fall and get hurt. I asked your disciples to heal him, but they could not."
5: Jesus said, "Bring him to me."
4: They brought the boy to Jesus. As soon as the spirit saw Jesus, it made the boy fall down and roll around on the ground. Jesus asked the boy's father how long this had been happening. He answered,
5: "Since he was little. Sometimes the spirit has thrown him into the fire or into water to hurt him. If you can do anything, please help us."
4: Jesus answered,
5: "If you believe, anything can happen."
4: Right away the father began to cry and said,
5: "Lord, I believe. Help me when I do not believe."
4: So Jesus told the bad spirit to come out of the boy and to never come back. The spirit left, and the boy lay very still.

0: Who wanted to see Jesus? Why? The father wasn't sure Jesus could heal the boy. Jesus told him, "If you believe, anything can happen." Jesus wanted the man to trust him so that he could heal his boy. Did the father then trust Jesus? Jesus healed the boy and then helped him to walk. The disciples asked why they couldn't heal the boy. What two things did Jesus tell them they needed? Fasting helps us to be closer to God. Fasting prepares us to do His work.
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2: 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Father Stephen holds a PhD in Biblical Studies and is an Orthodox priest serving at Archangel Gabriel Orthodox Church in Lafayette, Louisiana.
3: Chapter 23, verse 1. Now Balaam said to Balak, "Build 7 altars for me here, and prepare for me here 7 young bulls and 7 rams." So Balaam has a process, right? And this is not uncommon, right? So we think about priests and other religious functionaries now based on Christianity. And so we think about it in a very communal sense, right? Where a priest is someone who like lives with the community and shares their life and weddings and funerals and births and right and all these sort of things. That's not how priests worked. Pagan priests worked in the ancient world at all. The primary job of pagan priests in the ancient world was they were sort of spiritual technologists in the sense that they knew how to do certain things to produce certain results. And there's a variety of things within that, right? And different priests of different gods in different cultures would have sort of different specializations, right? So, for example, there are a lot of different forms of divination in the ancient world, which are basically ways to predict the future. And so some of those were augurs who would read signs, right? Oh, we saw this bird flying in that direction. That means X, Y, Z. There were a lot of haruspices. Haruspects, that's our new word for the day. That's the Latin word. That was a priest who would read the entrails of an animal that was being sacrificed. So when they go to cut up the animal to separate the parts, they'd look at the entrails, and from different signs they'd see in the entrails. Like if you were offering it before battle, you're like, oh, we're going to do well. Uh-oh, something's wrong. We need to, you know, we're going to fail unless we do X, Y, Z. And then part of their job was knowing what the X, Y, Z was, right? Or they would be with haruspices, for example. We have, because they made them out of fired clay, so they survived for thousands of years. We actually have models of like livers and kidneys, like sheep livers and kidneys made of clay that have inscriptions on them that say like, oh, if there's a spot here, it means this. If it, they were like the training things for new ones. They had to like learn and memorize this, right? Yeah, they weren't doing this for like, you know, it wasn't like people picking up the newspaper and reading their horoscope for tomorrow, right? Like the common people were not doing this a lot. This was like kings before they went into battle and generals before they went into battle would have one come out. Yeah, this is expensive stuff. Most of the divination that would happen with the common people who are all farming, right, at this point would be things like people who did water divining, telling them where to dig a well, right? There were sort of, and those wouldn't be the kind of formal priesthood kind of people we're talking about. Those would be somebody who's a seer or something who lives in the village. Who does that? Might be an old man or an old woman, right? Who, that's sort of their thing. That's more like a modern equivalent to that would be

0: somebody who reads tea leaves or coffee, an older person who does that kind of thing. Right. So there was that kind of thing that the more common folk were engaged in. But the kind of formal priesthood stuff, this was like the kings, the highly placed people. Like, you couldn't just go hire... People didn't have the money to go hire Balaam, right? And if they did, they definitely didn't have the money for, like, to build 7 altars and bring him 7 bulls, etc., right? Like, that's beyond normal folk. But so they'd also know, for example, we talked about the lector priests in Egypt. Their job was the preservation of being able to read the ancient texts. There were similar priesthoods. Right. So he's sort of renowned. That's part of why he's identified as a prophet and a seer rather than as a priest. So he's a little more freelance. But he's renowned, meaning, we have these inscriptions about him, meaning he had some degree of practical success in the past, right? And the biblical text presents him as actually consorting with spirits, not necessarily good ones, but right. Right? But spirits, that there was something legit. He's not like a phony, per se. But yeah, he's more for hire, freelance kind of thing. So, but basically, all of those examples are different ways. It's about them possessing certain knowledge and certain techniques to get, that engage with the spiritual realm and get people some result that they want by virtue of that. And so this would be expected. It's not that he's like a wizard who has magic powers and he can just come up and be like, I curse you, Israel. Right. Like, the idea is there are these spiritual powers out there. He knows how to interface with them, right, and get them to do what he wants. But that's a negotiation and a bargain, and he's offering them things and asking them for things in return, right? That's part of the whole idea in the ancient world. And that's part of how they explained that it never worked 100% for anybody, right? Because there's this other entity involved that can make decisions, right? So they could say, oh, it didn't work. Why didn't it work? Well, the God in question rejected your sacrifices. Well, why did he reject the sacrifices? Oh, because of XYZ, right? So fix XYZ and we'll try again, right? Well, now it didn't work because, Bob didn't show up to the feast, right? You have to be all united. So, thanks, Bob, right?
1: Their guy had better sacrifices than
0: you. Yeah, yeah. Or they could just be outmaneuvered, right? Because the other side could be sacrificing to the same gods. And the god just decided he liked them better. Which I always wonder if that's how people view God who, like, pray before sports games.
1: Oh, yeah.
0: And pray for their team to win. Like, I wonder if afterwards, if the other team wins, they just decide, like, I guess God likes the other team better. It's a very weird pagan view of how God works. But, yeah. So.
1: Also, Kansas City Chiefs.
0: And don't start with your Taylor Swift stuff here. Nobody want to hear about that. And so this is part of the process here. And this is, like we mentioned, what he's asking for is very expensive. Right, this is not cheap. Right, so this is like, some super rich guy is sick, you're a doctor, he offers you all this money to come work on him, you walk in the room and you ask for like $100,000 in medical equipment. Right? Like right off the bat, like right off the jump, and then I'll get started. That's sort of what Balaam's doing here. But Balak would have expected this, right? Because again, Balaam's reputation, he doesn't work cheap. He's going to get this done. And offering these sacrifices that are very expensive, this is sort of, right, charm offensive on the gods in question, remember, because we've got to convince them to side with us and not the other guy. So, hey, we're just going to, you make your first offer huge, right, and undeniable. That all makes sense in a certain way if you understand the spiritual world to work in a certain way, which the pagan world did. So Balak did just as Balaam had spoken, and he offered a young bull and a ram on each altar. Then Balaam said to Balak, stand alongside your sacrifice, and I will go. Perhaps God will reveal himself to me in a meeting, and I will tell you whatever word he shows me. Okay, so Again, remember, we've got these pretty consistent translations where they're translating this as capital G God. And there's no reason whatsoever to believe that's who Balaam is talking about. Right? So a better translation would be perhaps a God or a spirit, right? Will reveal himself to me and I'll tell you whatever he says, right? So the idea is the sacrifices are going up. Balak, you go stand over there, right, by the smoking altars, right? So that they, why? So they'll know it's you who's offering them, right? Because these pagan gods are far from omniscient, right? They'll know it's you. I'll go off by myself. I will enter the spirit world. We're not sure how exactly Balaam did that. Most likely it involved what we would call psychedelic drugs, right? But in some form, hallucinogens. But he would enter the spirit world, and he said, and I'll come back and tell you what they say, right, about you and your cause. So Balak stood alongside his sacrifice, and Balaam went on a direct road to inquire of God. Thus God revealed himself to Balaam, and Balaam said to him, I prepared 7 altars and offered on each altar a young bull and a ram. Then God put a word in Balaam's mouth and said, return to Balak, and thus you shall speak. So he returned to him, and there he was, standing alongside his burnt offerings, he and all the rulers of Moab with him. Then the Spirit of God came upon him, and he took up this parable and said. Okay, this is, again, as we've been seeing, this translation, assuming it's God, doesn't work. Right? Because if that's God, capital G God, who put a word in his mouth, then why does the Holy Spirit come upon him now and speak?
1: Yeah.
0: Right? So the idea is he went and did what he normally does, had something he was planning on coming back and saying, but then the Spirit of God, the Holy Spirit, comes upon Balaam, and now he's going to say what we're about to read instead. Right? Instead. Balak, the king of Moab, summoned me from Mesopotamia, from the mountains of the east, saying, come curse Jacob for me, and come call down a curse upon Israel. So far, so good, right? How shall I curse whom the Lord did not curse? Or how shall I call down a curse upon whom God did not curse? For from the top of the mountains I see him, and from the hills I envision him. Behold, the people shall dwell alone, and they shall not be reckoned among the nations. Who can examine accurately the seed of Jacob and number the tribes of Israel? May my soul die with the souls of the righteous, and may my seed be as their seed. Well, that's not what he was supposed to say. Right? So this is not what you would call a curse. This is what you would call a blessing. Because he's saying that whole is the people will dwell alone. The idea here is that Israel is unique. Right? It's not just one of the other nations. It's unique. And basically the idea of you're not going to be able to count how many there are in their seed, meaning they're going to be fruitful and multiply, right? Which is one of the big blessings that you're looking for, right? Like if you're trying to get blessings, if you're trying to get the positive whammy, right, from your local prophet / priest / seer, it would be about primarily about fertility for your crops and for your spouse, right? Assuming you're a man who's making this inquiry. That's what you want. You want lots of kids and you want good harvests. Right? That's what, and he just put the lots of kids blessing on Israel. Sort of the exact opposite of what he was hired to do, right? But as it's presented here, he didn't do it by choice, right? He did his process. He had one thing he was going to say, but then the Holy Spirit came and spoke through him and said a different thing. There's not a contest. There's not a fight. There's not a battle. There's not a just override. Yeah. Yeah. But Balak said to Balaam, what have you done to me? I summoned you to curse my enemies, and look, you have blessed them bountifully. Then Balaam said to Balak, should I not be careful to speak whatever God may put into my mouth? So Balaam's like, hey man, I'm don't shoot the messenger, right? Like I'm just right. I told you I was gonna go, talk to, is what the Spirit's just saying. But Balaam is not deterred. He's a professional. He was hired to do a job. So Balak said to him, "Yet come with me to another place from which vantage points you may not see him. You shall see only a part, but not all of him. Then curse him for me from there." Right? He's like, okay, maybe we got too close. Maybe we got it a little too close.
1: Did you win?
0: Right. Like the right, like maybe their God, we got too close, their God, you know, got a hold of you. So we're gonna reorient, we're gonna go to another pagan shrine, right? Where you'll still be able to see him, right? But we'll pull back a little bit and see how that goes. Right? Because, and again, this is how they think of these gods and spirits, that they're very localized. Right, so the god of this people would be like around their camp. So yeah, if you get too close to the camp, he's going to start influencing you. But if we, you know, go back here, we go to another pagan shrine where some other god has influence, right? Then, you know, we'll get this done. Then he took him along to a lookout point over the land upon the summit of a hewn rock, and built 7 altars there. And he offered a young bull and a ram on each altar. So we do this again, 7 more. Balaam then said to Balak, "Stand alongside your sacrifice while I go and inquire of God." And God met Balaam and put a word in his mouth and said, "Return to Balak, and thus you shall speak." So he returned to him, and there he was, standing alongside his whole burnt offering. And all the rulers of Moab were with him. Balak then said to him, "What did the Lord say?" Then he took up his parable and said, okay, so we have the same thing happen again, essentially. What's he going to say this time? "Rise up, Balak, and hear. Give ear as a witness, son of Zippor. God is not like a man to be deceived, nor like a son of man to be threatened. Would he, having spoken, not act, or shall he speak and not stand by it?" So we'll pause there a second. Right. So he's trying to correct. He's like, look, man, you're not getting this. Right. The God of Israel, Yahweh, the God of Israel, is not like these other gods you're used to dealing with, right? You're not going to trick him. You're not going to bribe him with sacrifice, right? You're not going to like get him to do what you want. That's not how this works, right? That's not how this works with him, right? And if he decides to do something, you're not going to stop him. Verse 20, "Behold, I receive to bless, and I shall bless and not reverse it. There shall be no trouble in Jacob, nor shall distress be seen in Israel. For the Lord his God is with him, and the glorious acts of rulers are in him. God brings them out of Egypt like the glory of the unicorn for him. For there is no portent in Jacob, nor any divination in Israel. In due time it will be told to Jacob and Israel what God will accomplish." Okay. So, it's God who did this, who created them, who brought them here. You're not going to stand in the way of that, man. Meaning you need to get out of the way. Right, Balak? You're done. There's not going to be problems for them. There's not going to be distress, right? And guess what? They don't need someone like Balaam. That's what he's saying there, where there's no divination. They don't need to hire guys like Balaam to tell them what's going to happen. Right? Because God says God's going to reveal to them what's going to happen in due time. Right? And they don't need to hire people to give blessings and curses because God is blessing them. So God here so far in this whole chunk where we just read is trying to reorient, like, Balak, you don't understand anything. You need to change your whole understanding of how all this works. Verse 24. So now in verse 24, he's going to start talking about what is going to happen with Israel in the future, right? Contra what Balak wants to have happen, which would be bad things, right? This is what's going to happen. "Behold, a people like a lion's cub will rise up and will exult like a lion. It shall not lie down until it eats the prey and drinks the blood of the slain." Okay, so not only are you not going to be able to march in there and defeat them with your Moabite army, Balak, but they're about to pounce on some folks on the other side of the river and be victorious over them. Now, the other piece that gets brought in here, and it's subtle from our modern perspective, is this lion analogy, that it's a lion in particular. So remember, it's been a while, I think, since we reiterated this, but Genesis, the book of Genesis, is the prologue to the rest of the Torah, right? It's the lead-in. It sets these things up. And at the end of the book of Genesis, we read the testament of Jacob. So Jacob, the person Israel, is dying. And in chapters 48 and 49, he talks to his sons. He gives his parting words to his sons. And that includes these sort of prophetic things about the future of the tribes that are named after them. And if you set the Wayback Machine to, I don't know, more than a year ago now, I think, when we talked about that passage, we talked about how there was a bunch of animal imagery in a bunch of those prophecies to the tribes, different animals. And we talked about how those animals were associated with the 12 tribes and were also associated with constellations. Right? So it is a rough equivalent of what we would call the zodiac, even though they're different constellations. Their constellations are mapped differently. But it's the rough equivalent of that, but from a Hebrew perspective and connected to the 12 tribes. And we talked about, when we were talking about the high priest vestments, how the stones representing the tribes probably had the constellations on them, right, as part of the... And the lion was particularly associated with the tribe of Judah. And Judah, in the future, we know, and there was a problem, we're going to see some more, but we're going to develop this more. I'm talking about this now because you've got some more Balaam oracles to go. This is going to come up again, right? A lot of the prophecies, or a lot of the prophecies, it's a fairly short section, but the prophecy that Jacob gave in Genesis 49 about Judah talks about the fact that a king is going to come out of the tribe of Judah. And of course, we know from the rest of the Hebrew Bible, rest of the Old Testament, that's connected to David, that's ultimately connected to the Messiah, right? Because David sort of serves as a sign. We talked about signs and then fulfillment, right? David is sort of a sign of the fulfillment of the Messiah, of Christ, later. But that it's connected to that. And so this reference to the lion is two, but we also have to keep in mind that one of the leaders, since God here is talking about the conquest of Canaan, one of the leaders of the conquest, Joshua, is a Levite, right? But Caleb, the other spy, the other one who's going to become a leader, is part of the tribe of Judah. He wasn't born into it, he was assimilated into it, but he's part of the tribe of Judah. So Judah already has this role in the conquest of Canaan. This is going to get drawn out a little more as we go on. Right, but so we'll go ahead and frame that here. So this lion coming up is supposed to bring Judah to our mind, right? Wouldn't necessarily have meant that to Balak, but in terms of it being written here in the Torah, where the Israelites are reading it, they would make that connection. So he finishes this prophecy. Then Balak said to Balaam, "Neither curse him with curses for me, nor actually bless him." So Balaam answered and said to Balak, "Did I not tell you, saying, the word of God may speak, that I shall do?" Right? So he's like, don't shoot the messenger. Right? And basically what, I know that's a weird phrasing, but what Balak was basically saying was, okay, look, man, if you're not going to curse him, at least don't bless him. Yeah. Right? Like, I get it. You know, I hired you to curse him, but if you can't do that, at least don't, you know, do the opposite of what I'm paying you to do. Right? But Balaam is a professional and has a job to do. And Balak does not give up easily. Then Balak said to Balaam, "Come, I will take you along to another place, if it will please God to curse him for me from there." Okay, now obviously he's not talking about capital G God, right? Like, he thinks that if he just keeps moving around, the same God will change his mind. No, he's going to a different place associated with a different god. Right, I never tried to say, maybe the god there will, right? But the, well, I mean, he still doesn't understand that this isn't Baal or Chemosh or who's prophesying, right? He's not getting, even though God tried to reframe there, he's not getting it.
1: He just thinks this god has more territory.
0: Yes, he's apparently got a wider range, longer range. You notice there's nothing in here about being able to see Israel. Let's just back off even more. We'll go ask this god. Maybe they're getting, we're too close. They're getting worried looking at the Israelites over there. We'll you know. So Balak took Balaam along to the top of Peor, which extends into the desert. Then Balaam said to Balak, build 7 altars for me here and prepare for me here 7 young bulls and 7 rams. So Balak did as Balaam told him. He offered a bull and a ram on each altar. Now, these young bulls are especially expensive, right? Because you don't have a lot when you're herding cattle. You don't have a ton of bulls, right? You don't have like a 50-50 split of male and female cattle, right? You have one bull and then a lot of cows, right? And the bull impregnates a lot of cows. They give birth to a lot more cows. You keep one of the bull, right? So a young bull who hasn't reached maturity yet, this is like the pinnacle value of livestock, right? This is like the most expensive animal you can have. We've now gone through 21 of these at this point. Plus the rams, yes.
2: 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Father Stephen's email address is wholecounsel@ancientfaith.com. That's wholecounsel@ancientfaith.com.

0: In the name of the Father, and of the Son, and of the Holy Spirit. Amen. Christ is risen. Indeed, he is risen. On this last Sunday of Pascha, we celebrate that the risen Lord has brought us from the spiritual darkness of sin and death into the brilliant light of his heavenly kingdom. Even as Christ restored sight to the man born blind in today's gospel reading, he illumines our darkened souls. And that is how he enables us to know and experience him even now as partakers of the divine nature by grace. Before the God-man's healing of our corrupt humanity, grave spiritual blindness was the common lot of all the children of the first Adam, who were enslaved to the fear of death as the wages of sin. When the Lord spat on the ground to make clay for the man's eyes in today's gospel reading, he showed that his healing is an extension of his incarnation, in which he enters fully into our humanity as those made from the dust of the earth. The blind man regained his sight after washing in the pool of Siloam, providing an image of baptism, which illumines us and restores our spiritual sight. The man didn't really know who the Lord was when he first encountered him. He thought he was just a prophet. After the restoration of his sight, the Savior revealed himself as truly the Son of God. And then the eyes of the man's soul were illumined to know Christ in his divine glory. He said, "Lord, I believe," and he worshiped him. The good news of Christ's resurrection is even more extraordinary than the unprecedented restoration of sight to the man blind from birth, and it is not simply a religious teaching or a point of history. Through his great victory over the corrupting powers of sin and death, he opens the eyes of our souls, enabling us to know, experience, and be united with him from the very depths of our hearts by grace. In order truly to confess his resurrection, we must become participants in the eternal life that he has brought to the world. We must become radiant with the light that shines so brightly, even from the empty tomb, and that can illumine even the very darkest corners of our lives. When Christ was asked whose sin was responsible for the man being born blind, he answered, "It was not that this man sinned or his parents, but that the works of God might be made manifest in him." He rejected the common assumption that such a terrible malady simply had to be a punishment for a particular sin, and a very grave one at that. We simply do not know why so many things happen in this life, but we can always respond to even the very worst circumstances in ways that open our hearts more fully to the light of Christ. The risen Lord has illumined even the tomb itself, making it an entrance into eternal life. Our participation by grace in the joy of his resurrection is not a reward for morality, legality, or religiosity. It's no more a matter of giving what we, as opposed to others, deserve than was the healing of that blind man. We stand in need not of justice, but of the infinite healing mercy that enables us to behold the glory of God. If our spiritual blindness is being healed, then we will become truly radiant with the light of his mercy, providing a sign of hope to our neighbors in our darkened world. To gain the spiritual clarity to do that, we have to shut our eyes to all that would keep us stumbling in the darkness of sin and enslaved to the fear of death. Because the eyes of our souls are not yet fully transparent to the light of the Lord, none of us has perfect spiritual vision. We don't see or know God, our neighbors, or ourselves clearly, but in ways that are so deeply distorted by our passions. And that is why we must struggle to become fully receptive to the brilliant divine energies of our Lord through the healing found in the sacramental and ascetical life of the Church. As those who were born spiritually blind and who have been illumined through the washing of baptism and the anointing of chrismation, we must remain vigilant against the persistent temptation to fall back into the comfortable ways of darkness and corruption. There is so much within us that would prefer to hide in the darkness than to be illumined in God. The more that we are fully present to the Lord from the depths of our hearts, the more we will know him and ourselves. And that is why we must pray daily, fast and confess regularly, serve our neighbors, especially those we find it hardest to love at every opportunity, and refuse to worship the false gods of this world especially those we find most appealing. That is also why we must guard our eyes from entertainment, media, and anything else that would inflame our passions and keep us enslaved to the darkness of sin. As they say, we can't unsee anything. We need to be very careful what we attend to with our eyes. The blind man did not respond to Christ's instructions with questions and reservations driven by fear or anxiety about the future course of his life. He simply obeyed, washed, saw, and then moved forward to encounter challenges he could never have really anticipated. His example reminds us to cultivate the spiritual simplicity of obedience. If we want healing, we must not allow anything to distract us from attending to our one essential calling of opening the eyes of our souls to the brilliant light of Christ. And doing so is not simply a one-time experience. It requires persisting in the eternal journey of becoming radiant with the divine energies of our Lord as we become more like Him in holiness. And none of us can ever say that we have completed this infinite calling. The Savior has conquered even death itself to illumine every dimension of our darkened souls with the light of heavenly glory. The more receptive we are to His light, the more we will be aware of the darkness that remains within us. And that's not a moment to be discouraged or paralyzed by fear. It's a moment instead simply to obey Christ in humility as best we can, as did the man born blind. As we conclude this wonderful season of Pascha, we must mindfully resist the temptation to allow the blindness of a world still enslaved to the fear of death to obscure our spiritual vision. Those who criticized Christ for daring to heal on the Sabbath were so concerned with using religion to serve their desires for position and power that they refused to open their eyes to the light of the Lord. We have to be on guard against the subtle temptation to identify ourselves with the Savior while welcoming darkness into our souls every bit as much as they did. We may still mouth words about His resurrection and call ourselves Orthodox Christians as we wander further into the dark night of entrusting ourselves to the false gods of this world. If we are making money, possessions, physical appearance, food, drink, sex, the approval of others, or getting our own way in any sphere of life, or anything else to which we have a passionate attachment, if we are making that the driving purpose of our lives, then we are living as though Christ were still in the grave. If we condemn any set of our neighbors and hope fundamentally in some arrangement of earthly success that promises to raise us up above those we love to hate and condemn, then we are shutting the eyes of our souls to the brilliant light of the Lord, regardless of how religious or moral we may think we are. Christ died as the innocent victim of violence at the hands of corrupt religious and political leaders, and He calls us to become living witnesses of His victory over even Hades and the tomb and the world as we know it today, with all its depravity and disappointment. And nothing can keep us from doing so other than our own stubborn choice to persist in spiritual blindness. As we prepare to bid farewell to the season of Pascha this year, let us persist in the struggle to enter as fully as possible into the new day of the Savior's resurrection. As we turn away from darkness in all its forms and embrace the light of the world from the depths of our hearts, let us redirect the energy and attention that we so commonly invest in gratifying our passions to repudiating the darkness as we open the eyes of our souls as fully as possible to the brilliant light of Christ. Let us become truly radiant with the light who shines so brightly from the empty tomb, always keeping the great joy of Pascha in our hearts. For that is what it means to live each day as those who are being illumined by the One who rose in glory for our salvation. For Christ is risen, indeed He is risen, in the name of the Father, and of the Son, and of the Holy Spirit. Amen.
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Welcome to the Spirit of St. Tikhon's, the ancient faith radio broadcast from St. Tikhon's Orthodox Theological Seminary in South Canaan, Pennsylvania. Founded in 1938, St. Tikhon's Seminary is where saints have walked. Five of the North American saints sojourned here, including St. Tikhon of Moscow, who founded the monastery and inspired the founding of the seminary, and St. Nikolai of Zhichau, who was the rector here in the 1950s. St. Tikhon's purpose is the spiritual formation and training of the next generation of missionary priests for service in the fields of North America and beyond. The Spirit of St. Tikhon's aims to give you an audible glimpse into the life of the seminary and monastery. We invite you to come and see.

0: Hello, everyone. I'm Dr. David C. Ford, professor of church history at St. Tikhon's Theological Orthodox Seminary in South Canaan, Pennsylvania. And I've had the amazing, wonderful honor of compiling, translating tremendously, especially wonderful passages all by St. John Chrysostom and bringing them together in a three-volume set called Sing to Your Soul. The first volume is on highlights of salvation history. The second volume is on our life in the church. And the third volume is on various aspects of daily Christian living. I'll be recording the entire series, chapter by chapter, and my prayer and hope is that these words, these golden words by our beloved St. John Chrysostom, will bring you all much edification and joy. This is chapter 7 in the first volume of Sing to Your Soul. This chapter is entitled God's Providential Care. What therefore does Christ say? My Father keeps on working, and I work. If anyone says, and how is the Father working, since he rested on the seventh day from all his works, let him learn the way it is that he keeps working. What then is the manner of his working? Caring for and holding together all that has been made. Therefore, in beholding the sun rising and the moon running its course, and the lakes and the fountains and the rivers and the rains and the course of nature, both in the seeds and in our own bodies and in those of the animals and everything else with which the universe is filled, learn the ceaseless working of the Father. For he makes his sun to rise upon the evil and the good, and sends rain upon the righteous and the unrighteous. And again, Christ says, if God so clothes the grass of the field, which today is and tomorrow is cast into the fire, and in discussing about the birds, he says, your heavenly Father feeds them. How shall he not much more clothe you than the lilies of the field? Here he speaks with much emphasis, especially upon the word you, as Christ indicates by this nothing less than the great value, polytimiton, he places upon the human race, and his eager concern, perispudaston, for it. It's as if he had said, you, unto whom I gave a soul and fashioned a body, and for whose sake I made everything that's visible, and sent the prophets, and gave the law, and wrought a myriad of good works, and for whom I gave up my only begotten Son. If upon the lilies of the field, so paltry and worthless, and having virtually no usefulness, he bestows such great care, how would he ever give you up, you who are the most important of all living beings? So why did God make the lilies so beautiful? So that he might show forth his own wisdom and the excellency of his power, and so that from everything we might learn of his glory. For it's not the heavens only that declare the glory of God, but the earth as well. David asserted this when he said, praise the Lord, you fruit-bearing trees and all cedars. For some trees, by their fruitfulness, and some by their great size, and others by their beauty, all send up praise to the one who made them. This is a sign of great excellency of wisdom, that upon things that are base, and what can be more base than that which today is and tomorrow is no more, he pours out such great beauty. And so, if to the grass he gives that which it does not need, for how does its beauty help it when it becomes food for the fire, how shall he not give you what you do need? If he has so lavishly adorned that which is the basest of all, and doing that not out of its need, but out of his sheer munificence, how much more will he honor you, the most honorable of all things, in matters that are of real necessity? For what kind of father can bear not providing for the needs of his children? So for this reason also, God most surely will provide for them. For he is indeed the artificer of our nature, and so he it is who knows precisely what our needs are. For he who knows our nature itself, and indeed was the fashioner of it, forming it in the way that it is, he, it's self-evident, knows what your needs are better than you do, you who are placed in need of them, especially since he was the one who by his decree arranged for you to have such needs. He will not now oppose himself to what he has willed, first subjecting human nature to such needs and then failing to meet them. Therefore, let's not be anxious, for we gain nothing from being anxious, only self-torment. Since God provides for us both when we take thought about our needs and also when we don't, and more especially when we don't, what do you gain from your anxiety except to subject yourself to a completely unnecessary punishment? Someone about to go to a plentiful feast will surely not be worrying about food, and one who is walking to a fountain surely will not be anxious about drink. Therefore, since in the providence of God we have a supply more abundant than any fountain, or than a myriad of banquets all prepared, let us not beg or be small-minded. But now, behold him stretching out the heavens and kindling the sun and establishing the earth and pouring forth the seas and forming the atmosphere and appointing paths for the moon and setting innumerable laws for the seasons of the year, with all other things fulfilling their courses with precision at a sign from him. For both our own nature and that of the animals, those that creep, those that walk, those that fly, those that swim, those in the marshes, those in springs, those in rivers, those in the mountains, those in forests, those in houses, those in the air, those on the plains, plants also, and seeds, and trees, both wild and cultivated, both fruitful and unfruitful, and all things in general, all moved by that unwearied hand, all make provision, economy, for our very life, of themselves fulfilling their service, diakonion, to us, not only meeting our needs, but doing so with respect for our honored position, pros philotimion. Beholding, therefore, such beautiful order, and I have spoken only of a portion of it, do you dare say that he who has accomplished so many great and wonderful things on your behalf will overlook you at the most critical moments, leaving you to lie with the donkeys and the swine when you are dead? Or that he who has honored you with such gifts, even that of godliness, and has made you equal to the angels, do you think he will overlook you after your countless labors and toils? There are no times whatsoever, even unexceptionable moments, which do not bear a sign of his providence, both through blessings and through punishments. For God does not ever interrupt his stewardship of our nature by every means and in all times. God's power is of an extraordinary kind, for he does not act arbitrarily or by chance. Rather, in all his wonder-working, even when it's strange and unexpected, he continues to work with human nature, bringing things to pass that are full of wonder and glory. Consider, for instance, the things that happened in Egypt and in Palestine with Abraham, Isaac, and Joseph. And then again, the things in Egypt. And then the things concerning Moses and what happened in the desert. Then the entry into the promised land. Then the captivity in Babylon and what happened with King Nebuchadnezzar and with the burning furnace with the three youths and with Daniel with the lions and the return from exile and everything with the prophets. For all these things proclaimed the Maker's power and glory and magnificence, prompting great astonishment and wonder. They will tell of the power of your awesome deeds and shall describe your great majesty. Quoting one of the Psalms. The psalmist shows through this that God's might is completely appropriate for both these roles, both for beneficence and for punishment, such as in each of the cases enumerated above. This can be seen, however, not only in what happened back then, but also in the creation itself through the many instruments of his benevolence therein, including fearsome things like lightning, thunder, thunderbolts, hurricanes, pestilence, snow, hail, blight, ice, fires, floods, and among reptiles, dragons, scorpions, snakes, and among flying creatures, locusts, and among base things, dog flies and worms. These all are especially signs of his providence, for they turn people to repentance, dispersing their indifference and complacency, rousing them from their deep sleep, and leading them from torpor to spiritual vigilance. Nepsine. Yet not only in these things is his power perfected, but also in opposite things. So as we have recounted those fearsome things above, now there is need for us to mention their opposites, such as in the visible realm around us, the yearly seasons, days, gardens, meadows, the many-colored flowers, sweet drinking water, as well as what's of benefit from the rains, the fertility of the earth, the many kinds of fruit, the different trees, the gentle breezes, the rays of the sun, the brightness of the moon, the vast and diverse array of the stars, the softness of the night, and among the domesticated animals, sheep and cattle and goats, and among the beasts of the field, antelope and deer and hares and others besides. The heavens announce his righteousness, that God is judge. Quoting another psalm. Here it seems to me, in speaking of God's righteousness, the psalmist is referring to his great loving care, his love for mankind, even including those who killed him, his multifaceted and manifold dispensation for all mankind, through creation, through the law, through grace, through things seen, through things unseen, through the prophets, through the angels, through the apostles, through punishments, through benevolences, through threats, through promises, through the arrangement of history. This is the meaning of, quote, he gained remembrance for his wonders. He did not cease. He did not skip over any generation in working wonders and arousing the more materially minded through the marvels. Of course, those who are elevated and philosophic in their thinking have no need of signs, for blessed are those who have not seen, yet have believed. But since he cares not only for these, but also for the more materially minded, in nearly every generation, he does not cease his wonder-working. All of the visible creation could be understood as being sufficient wonder-working on his part. However, in the midst of this spectacle, to arouse the many out of their indifference, he showed forth many wonders, both in private and in public, such as the flood, the confusion of the tongues at Babel, what happened to the Sodomites, What happened with Abraham, Isaac, and Jacob? What happened in Egypt? What happened with the Jews in the Exodus, in the wilderness, in the land of Palestine, in Babylon, and upon their return to Palestine? What happened with the Maccabees? What happened after Christ's coming and with his coming itself? And what has happened up to our own day? The destruction of Jerusalem, the establishment of the church, the word spreading everywhere, set on its way across the waves, having increased through wars, through the crowds of martyrs, and through everything else. Let us ourselves, too, be steadfastly constant in saying the same words, marveling at God's loving care, being astonished at his wisdom, his love for mankind, his providence on our behalf. And one more. I led them out of Egypt and redeemed them from the house of slavery, quoting Micah 6:4, transforming punishment into beneficence. Thus it is with these things too. They are means for blessing, correcting, instructing, guiding, excising vice. Men do some things for beneficence and other things to show hatred and aversion. But God does everything out of love. He was beneficent in placing man in paradise, and he was also beneficent in casting him out of paradise. God was beneficent in causing the flood, and also beneficent in bringing down that fire on the Sodomites. So whatever you might say about what happens, God does everything for beneficence.
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3: Today's epistle reading is from St. Paul's second letter to the Corinthians, chapter 1, verses 1 through 7. Paul, an apostle of Jesus Christ, by the will of God, and Timothy our brother, to the church of God which is at Corinth, with all the saints who are in all Achaia. Grace to you and peace from God our Father and the Lord Jesus Christ. Blessed be the God and Father of our Lord Jesus Christ, the Father of mercies and God of all comfort, who comforts us in all our tribulation, that we may be able to comfort those who are in any trouble with the comfort with which we ourselves are comforted by God. For as the sufferings of Christ abound in us, so our consolation also abounds through Christ. Now if we are afflicted, it is for your consolation and salvation, which is effective for enduring the same sufferings which we also suffer. Or, if we are comforted, it is for your consolation and salvation. And our hope for you is steadfast, because we know that as you are partakers of the sufferings, so also you will partake of the consolation. In the opening of his second letter to the church in Corinth, St. Paul speaks of suffering and comfort. About this, Ambrosiaster writes, Paul mentions two kinds of consolation. One is the sort by which people who are suffering distress unjustly

0: consoling us and rescuing us from trouble by His divine intervention. Today's Gospel reading is from St. Matthew, chapter 21, verses 43 through 46. Therefore I say to you, the kingdom of God will be taken from you and given to a nation bearing the fruits of it. And whoever falls on this stone will be broken, but on whomever it falls, it will grind him to powder. Now when the chief priests and the Pharisees heard his parables, they perceived that he was speaking of them. But when they sought to lay hands on him, they feared the multitudes, because they took him for a prophet. In the Psalms, Christ is called the stone which the builders rejected. And that's why in today's Gospel he said, "And whoever falls on this stone will be broken, but on whomever it falls, it will grind him to powder." How is Christ a stone? An anonymous writer from the patristic period writes these words, "Christ is called a stone for two reasons. First, because his foundation is solid, and no one who stands upon him will fall victim to deceitful charms or be moved by the storms of persecution. Second, Christ is called a stone because in him is the ultimate destruction of the wicked. For just as everything which collides with a stone is shattered, while the stone itself remains intact, so also everyone who opposes the Christian faith will himself be ruined, but Christianity will remain untouched. This is the sense in which Christ is the great stone. It is one thing to be broken, but something else again to be crushed, for sizable pieces of whatever is broken remain, but whatever gets crushed is reduced to dust and utterly eliminated. The stone does not break those who fall upon it, but they break themselves who fall on the stone. Their destruction, therefore, is not attributable to the stone's strength, but to the violence with which they fall upon it."
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0: Let us seek the divine consolation that only comes from commending ourselves and each other and all our life to Christ our God. Now to him who is able to do exceedingly abundantly above all that we ask or think, according to the power that works in us, to him be glory in the Church by Christ Jesus to all generations forever and ever. Amen.
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2: The Saint of the Day commemorates the Holy Transfiguration of our Lord, God, and Savior, Jesus Christ. Appearing clothed in light on Mount Tabor, the Savior fulfilled his promise to his disciples that there are some standing here who shall not taste death till they see the Son of Man coming in his kingdom. Christ's transfiguration is the image of the future state of the righteous of which he spoke when he said, "Then shall the righteous shine forth as the sun." According to the Church's tradition, the transfiguration occurred 40 days before his crucifixion. For this reason, the transfiguration is celebrated 40 days before the exaltation of the cross. The Saint of the Day can be found in the pages of www.abamoses.com and is a regular feature of Ancient Faith Radio.

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1: 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I'm Father Alexis, and we are reading through the Scriptures

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1: Our readings today will be from Job, chapters 11 through 13, Psalm 34, verses 1 through 16, Proverbs, chapter 7, verses 1 through 6, and Romans, chapter 8, verses 1 through 17. When we left off in Job, he was appealing to the Lord, asking the Lord why he had been born at all. Why didn't he just die in infancy? Now another person, Zophar, will take his turn, telling Job what he thinks. Let's begin.
0: Job, chapters 11 through 13. Then Zophar the Namathite answered and said, "He who speaks much should also listen in turn. Or does the fluent speaker think himself to be righteous? Blessed is the short-lived offspring of a woman. Do not be wordy in your speech, for there is no one to reply to you. Do not say, 'I am pure in my works and blameless before him.' But how does the Lord speak to you? He will open his lips against you. Then he will declare to you the power of wisdom, for it shall be double in your case. At that time you will know a worthy recompense has come to you from the Lord because of your sins. Will you find the traces of the Lord? Have you reached the outer extremities of what the Almighty has made? Heaven is high, and what will you do? And what do you know? For there are even deeper things in Hades. Do you know those dimensions that are longer than the earth and broader than the sea? If he should overthrow everything, who then will say to him, 'What have you done?' For he knows the works of the lawless, and when he sees wrongs, he shall not overlook them. But man vainly swims in words, and a mortal born of a woman is equal to a donkey in the desert. If you have made your heart pure and stretch out your hands toward him, if something lawless is done by your hands, put it far away from you, and do not let any wrongdoing lodge in your dwelling. For in this way your face will shine forth like pure water. For you will cleanse away the filth you will not fear. Then you will forget this hardship like a wave that has passed away. And you will not be terrified. Your prayer will be like the morning star. At midday, life will rise to you. You will be confident because you have hope. And peace shall bring light to you out of anxiety and care. You will also be at rest, and there will be no one to fight against you. Many will change their mind about you and supplicate you, but salvation will forsake them, for their hope will be lost, and the eyes of the ungodly will melt away." Then Job answered and said, "Moreover, you are men, surely wisdom will die with you, but I also have a heart as well as you. A righteous and blameless man has become an object of mockery, for it had been ordained that he should fall under the powers of others at the appointed time, and his houses should be plundered by the lawless. Let not, however, anyone be persuaded that, if he is evil, he will be held innocent. Let not those who provoke the Lord be persuaded there will be no trial for them. But now ask the four-footed animals if they may speak to you, and the birds of the air, if they may report it to you. Tell the earth if it may interpret it to you, and the fish of the sea will explain to you. Who among all these does not know the hand of the Lord created them, that in his hand is the life of every living thing, and the breath of every man? For indeed the ear discerns words, and the palate tastes wheat. In length of time is wisdom, and in long life knowledge. With him are wisdom and power, with him are counsel and understanding. If he tears down a house, who will build it up again? If he closes a door against men, who will open it? If he withholds the water, he will dry up the earth. If he lets it loose, he will destroy and ruin it. With him are might and strength. He has knowledge and understanding. He leads counselors away captive and makes fools of judges. He sets kings upon thrones and binds their waist with a belt. He sends priests away into captivity, and overthrows the mighty of the earth. He changes the lips of the faithful and knows the understanding of elders. He pours dishonor on rulers and heals the humble. He uncovers deep things out of darkness and has brought into light the shadow of death. He leads the nations astray and destroys them. He overthrows the nations and leads them away. He changes the hearts of rulers and leads them astray in a way they have not known. May they grope in darkness, and may they go astray like a drunken man. Behold, my eye has seen all these things, and my ear has heard them. What you know, I also know. I am not of lesser understanding than you. Nevertheless, I will speak to the Lord, and will reason before him if he wills. For you are all dishonest physicians and healers of diseases. But would that you were silent, for it would lead you to wisdom. Hear the conviction of my mouth and heed the judgment of my lips. Do you not speak before the Lord and utter deceit before him? Will you draw back? But you yourselves be judges. Would it be well for you if he searched you out? For if you make every effort to join yourselves to him, he will surely rebuke you if you also secretly show favoritism. Will not his terror make you dizzy and his fear fall upon you? In the end, your insolence will go away like ashes and your body like clay. Be silent that I may speak and put my anger to rest so I may take my flesh in my teeth and put my life in my hand. Though the Mighty One should lay his hand upon me, and already he has begun, I will speak and reason before him. This will turn for me into salvation, for there shall be no deceit before him. Listen, listen to my words, for I will report them in your hearing. Behold, I am near my judgment. I know I shall appear righteous. Who is he who will judge me, that I should now be silent and be wanting? Grant me two things, then I will not hide my face from you. Withdraw your hand far from me, and let not the fear of you terrify me. Then you will call, and I will obey you, or you will speak, then I will give you an answer. How many are my sins and transgressions? Teach me what they are. Why do you hide yourself from me and regard me as your enemy? Will you take heed of me as a leaf shaken by the wind? Or will you set yourself against me as grass blown by the wind? For you wrote evil things against me and compassed me with the sins of my youth. You have put my foot in the stocks, have watched all my works, and have penetrated into the roots of my feet, which have become old like wineskin or like a moth-eaten garment.
1: Psalm 34, verses 1 through 16. O Lord, judge those who injure me. Make war on those who make war on me. Take hold of weapon and shield, and rise up to my help. Bring forth the sword, and confine those in opposition who pursue me. Say to my soul, I am your salvation. Let those who seek my soul be dishonored and shamed. Let those who plot evils against me be turned backward and disappointed. Let them be like dust in the wind's face, and let the angel of the Lord afflict them. Let their way be dark and slippery, and let the angel of the Lord pursue them, for without cause they hid the destruction of their trap for me. In vain they reproached my soul. Let a trap they do not know catch them, and they themselves shall fall into the same trap. But my soul shall greatly rejoice in the Lord. My soul shall delight in his salvation. All my bones shall say, O Lord, who is like you? You who deliver a poor man from hands stronger than he, and a poor and needy man from those who plunder him. Unjust witnesses rose up against me, asking me things I knew nothing about. They repaid me evil for good, and bereavement for my soul. But I put on sackcloth when they troubled me, and I humbled my soul with fasting, and my prayer will return into my bosom, like a neighbor, like our brother,
2: so they were well pleasing.
1: Like one who laments and is of a sad countenance, so I humbled myself. But they were delighted and were gathered together against me. Whips were gathered together against me, but I did not know it. They were torn asunder, yet they were not pierced to the heart. They tempted me. They mocked and sneered at me. They gnashed their teeth at me. Proverbs chapter 7, verses 1 through 6. My son, guard my words, and hide my commandments within yourself. My son, honor the Lord, and you shall be strong, and fear none other but him. Guard my commandments, and you will live, and my words as the pupils of your eyes, and put them around your fingers, and write them upon the breadth of your heart. Say that wisdom is your sister, and gain discernment as a friend for yourself, so they may keep you from a strange and evil woman, if she comes at you with flattering words.
0: Romans chapter 8, verses 1 through 17. There is therefore now no condemnation to those who are in Christ Jesus, who do not walk according to the flesh, but according to the Spirit. For the law of the Spirit of life in Christ Jesus has made me free from the law of sin and death. For what the law could not do, in that it was weak through the flesh, God did by sending his own Son in the likeness of sinful flesh, on account of sin, he condemned sin in the flesh, that the righteous requirement of the law might be fulfilled in us who do not walk according to the flesh, but according to the Spirit. For those who live according to the flesh set their minds on the things of the flesh, but those who live according to the Spirit, the things of the Spirit. For to be carnally minded is death, but to be spiritually minded is life and peace. Because the carnal mind is enmity against God, for it is not subject to the law of God, nor indeed can be. So then those who are in the flesh cannot please God. But you are not in the flesh, but in the Spirit, if indeed the Spirit of God dwells in you. Now if anyone does not have the Spirit of Christ, he is not his. And if Christ is in you, the body is dead because of sin, but the Spirit is life because of righteousness. But if the Spirit of him who raised Jesus from the dead dwells in you, he who raised Christ from the dead will also give life to your mortal bodies through his Spirit who dwells in you. Therefore, brethren, we are debtors, not to the flesh, to live according to the flesh. For if you live according to the flesh, you will die. But if by the Spirit you put to death the deeds of the body, you will live. For as many as are led by the Spirit of God, these are sons of God. For you did not receive the spirit of bondage again to fear, but you received the spirit of adoption, by whom we cry out, Abba, Father. The Spirit himself bears witness with our spirit that we are children of God, and if children, then heirs, heirs of God and joint heirs with Christ, if indeed we suffer with him, that we may also be glorified together.
1: In the book of Job today, one of the companions of Job, Zophar, tells Job that he is using many words to talk about something he doesn't understand. There is some truth to this argument. All of us ought to refrain from speaking about things that are beyond us. Here is a story from the Desert Fathers that speaks to this. A brother, in conversation with Abba Theodore, talked about religious matters beyond his personal experience. Theodore commented, "You are looking for a ship, but you have not found one. You have not put your luggage on board, and you have not put out to sea. But as you talk with me, you seem already to be at the city you intend to reach. If you make some effort to do the things you talk about, then you can discuss them with comprehension. It seems that nowadays, more than ever, it is easier to use words rather than action, words which we have yet to try to implement in our own lives. Our faith calls us not only to a correct way of speaking about God, but even more importantly, a correct way of living our lives, a correct way of interacting with others. It's easy to talk, too easy. And what am I doing right now but talking as well? But my words become nonsense, or even worse, a judgment upon myself, if I am not striving to live by them. We live in a world of talk. Social media, Facebook, Twitter, Instagram. We want to be heard. We want to have a voice. But it is our actions that are speaking to God, combined with our words. In the end, we will be judged by our words, and the judgment will be based on how we live them. I'm Father Alexis, and remember, Christ is in our midst.
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0: This is Daily Orthodox Scriptures for Kids with Father Alexis Corey. We're glad you're with us for this journey.
1: Welcome. I'm Father Alexis, and we are going to be reading through the Bible together. And I've got some friends that will be helping us. So let's get started. Another great episode for you is in store. We have reached episode 404. Hey, William, what's our chapter?
2: John chapter 7.
1: And the verses?
2: Verses 45 through 53.
1: Fabulous. Let's get started.
2: Then the officers came to the chief priests and Pharisees. We said to them, "Why have you not brought him?" The officers answered, "No man has ever spoke like this man." Then the Pharisees answered them, "Are you also deceived? Have any of the rulers or Pharisees believed in him? But this crowd that does not know the law is accursed." Nicodemus, he who came to Jesus by night, being one of them, said to them, "Does our law judge a man before he hears him and knows what he is doing?" They answered and said to him, "Are you also from Galilee? Search and look, for no prophet has arisen out of Galilee." And everyone went to his own house.
1: Very nice, William. Thank you. Now, the religious leaders wanted Jesus arrested for all the things he was saying, but the officers just couldn't do it. When they heard him speak, they knew he was a holy and good and special man. They said, "No one ever spoke like this man." Now, the Pharisees got even more angry, but not all the Pharisees. Nicodemus tried to calm down the other Pharisees by saying they shouldn't judge him before they sit down to talk with him and try to understand what he's saying. You may remember that it was this same Nicodemus that visited Jesus at night in chapter 3. Jesus told him that we must have a new birth to enter the kingdom of heaven. Nicodemus didn't understand everything yet, but his heart was open to learning. His heart was open to understand Jesus better. He wanted to understand Jesus better because even though he didn't understand everything, he recognized that Jesus was special, that God was blessing him, and that God's love was working through him to touch others. That helped him keep his heart and mind open. We will see Nicodemus one other time in John's Gospel when Nicodemus gets a chance to do a loving thing for Jesus. So thank you, William, for reading today and for finishing the 7th chapter of John for us. I'm Father Alexis, and remember, Christ is in our midst.
2: He is and ever shall be.
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3: Healing the unresolved, putting the past in the past. Father Joshua McCool guides those who have suffered painful experiences and continue to live in shame and isolation as a result of these hardships. Father Joshua is the author of Healing Your Wounded Soul, Growing from Pain to Peace, and also Healing Work, Giving Humanity a Second Chance, both published by Ancient Faith Publishing, and is also a licensed counselor in the state of Pennsylvania. Here he is with today's program.
4: Hello, listeners, and welcome back to another episode of Healing the Unresolved, Putting the Past in the Past. Today we're going to be talking about the topic of what kind of inheritance we leave our kids. And of course, so often when we think about leaving an inheritance, We think in terms of financial amounts or wealth or even properties, you know, tangible objects or assets. But today we're going to be talking about a very different type of inheritance that we all leave our children, whether we know it or not, and whether we like it or not. And so one of the greatest gifts we can give our kids is simple grief. That is, to love them in such a way that when we pass, when we leave this world, they have only to grieve our absence from this world. Just that one layer of grief, just that one aspect of grief to focus on. You know, it's a bit of a paradox. We might tend to believe that the more fully and better we love our kids, that it would make it more difficult for them, that they would grieve harder, but that actually is not the case. Certainly, they would miss us more, but that's love. But that's all they would have to grieve and bear. Their grief would be very straightforward and very simple even. But sadly, you know, when as a parent we don't love our children properly, it burdens them with a terrible grief process. And we might ask, well, why? Because rather than having the blessing of just grieving our absence, they then end up having to grieve a multitude of other realities that are complicated and very difficult to get closure with. And if we don't love our children properly and fully, then they will have to grieve the following. They will have to grieve what should have been, but what wasn't. What could have been, but won't be. And that we left this world before the relationship could be fulfilled. You know, so often, so much as we're still around, or so much as, if we might flip it, that our parents are still around. You know, if there was any serious weaknesses or impairments in the relationship, so long as the parent is around, there's that, you know, every child holds in their heart that deep yearning, that deep hope that they might come around. That one day, that parent is just going to surprise us and suddenly say that thing we've been yearning for them to say, or suddenly start being that parent and playing that role that they didn't, but we so much needed them to play. And, you know, you'd be surprised, you know, how many people, you know, I hear them say, you know, I never heard my mother or father say that they loved me or that they were proud of me. You know, it's so long as we're still around, or to flip it again, our parents are still around. There's always hope that one day there's going to be that epiphany, right? That somehow they're going to receive a revelation and everything's going to be made right and everything will be filled. But then when they pass and that doesn't happen, it's a very bitter pill. And so, you know, what was missing and unfinished has to be grieved, you know. And, you know, I remember, I'm going to draw upon an example. I had some time ago, a relative of mine, his mother passed away. And he had the very painful assignment to have to be the one to go through his mother's house and his mother's belongings. And he sat on the edge of her bed and he opened up the drawer in her bedside table. And right at the top was a card that he had given her on Mother's Day when he was 12 years old. And the card said, "Happy Mother's Day, Mom. I love you even when you're mean to me." And upon hearing that, some of us might say, well, you know, all kids say that. You know, anytime they don't get to do something or they're told no, they claim the parents being mean to them. But that was not the case here. There really was the real meanness present. And so when he said, you know, "Happy Mother's Day, Mom, I love you even when you're mean to me," it was very profound. And that card had been written 48 years earlier. And there it sat at the top of this stack of things in the drawer at her bedside table. And why? Obviously, it meant something to her, but so now he's burdened with having to solve this mystery. Why did she keep it? And why was it there in a place where she may have accessed it regularly? You know, was there some interchange that maybe was going on that she could never verbalize? You know, in this instance, the apologies never really came. So now he's left the rest of his life in this world wondering about the meaning of that card having still been there at the top of the stack in the drawer and her bedside table. And I remember looking upon him in the wake of his mother's passing, and I could see in his face that young boy. I wasn't looking at the face of a middle-aged or older adult. I was looking at the face of a 12-year-old who felt abandoned all over again, you know, because his mom left this world without giving him what he needed. And it was a profound sense of abandonment. And so his grief process, unfortunately, is not going to be one of simple grief. He just wasn't left that inheritance. Unfortunately, he was left the inheritance of complicated grief, right? And that's a very sad example, of course. And so some other things that might have to be grieved is, you know, having to go through the rest of the way without having been loved like we wanted to, like every child should be. And it hurts. And also, tragically, we might grieve that, you know, we weren't good enough to get their love, that somehow the limitations of the relationship were our fault. And of course, we talked about that in last week's podcast a little bit, so I don't want to spend time on that. Finally, again, you know, we might grieve the loss of being protected and also the loss of ever feeling like a priority, right? And so that's the complicated grief we leave our kids if we don't love them properly as God meant for us to love them. You know, what an inheritance to leave. It's just an awful inheritance. But what a beautiful inheritance is simple grief to leave our kids. It's just simple. It's just straightforward. And yes, it hurts. And yes, there's tears, but it's joyful, you know, and you know, I can say after so many years as a priest, I can see the difference in someone's eyes between when they're in the middle of simple grief or complicated grief. You know, when somebody was just loved so wonderfully by their parents, oh, there's a lot of tears and there's grieving, but they're smiling when they do it. You see, it's all positive, you know, it's bittersweet. But often with complicated grief, there's no sweet. It's just bitter, right? And so, but on a positive note, this beautiful inheritance of simple grief, you know, there's no tangled balls of twine to untangle, you know, emotional twine to untangle. It's simple in that it is straightforward. You know, there's no work in it. It just kind of carries us naturally to where we need to go. You know, whereas, again, saddling our kids with complicated grief sentences them to a dark and lonely maze that few others can understand, as each parent-child dyad is so private and unique. And of course, the great irony is that it's actually easier for us to love them in the way that leaves them the inheritance of simple grief. For example, you know, we don't burden our kids with our fallenness. You know, yes, we can have wounds, we can carry hurts, but we have to keep our inner house in order to do our healing work without it spilling out on our kids and without us using them to work out our issues, right? God forbid, but of course that happens all the time. And you know, I just want to say on a side note, some of us, you know, might have a fear that, you know, Father, if I love my kids like that, I don't want spoiled kids. You know, is this going to create spoiled children or entitled children? Well, guess what? As long as kids don't have spoiled parents and don't witness spoiled or entitled behavior in the parents, there won't be spoiled kids. And also, as long as we have accountability, that is gentle, consistent parenting, always tempered with love, not shaming them, we're not going to have spoiled kids or entitled kids. You know, it's very important. So we don't have to worry about that, okay? And, I'm convinced so often these days when kids grow up spoiled or entitled, well, I mean, they weren't really taught it verbally at home. I mean, what would that look like? I mean, I guess there could be some of that. Inevitably, it was role modeled for them, right? And so remember also, we don't have to be perfect, right? So when we talk about this topic of leaving our children the beautiful inheritance of simple grief, it doesn't mean we have to be perfect, but we just kind of have to master the basics, really, to live and love so that they know they are loved by putting them first, by protecting them, building them up, never tearing them down, making sure they feel seen and heard, that they matter, to make, as we said last week, prolonged eye contact, to not be too distracted, and to respond to their struggles and experiences. That's very important, right? To be responsive, to get them help when they need help, and to be mindful of tones of voice. You know, we have to remember that with children and even teenagers, their emotional radars are always operating and collecting data. You know, and so really as parents, there's no escape. I mean, you know, so if we're going to have a bad day or a bad moment, it's better to kind of step out of the house if we can, right? And if God forbids our kids see it, then we sit down and we explain to them afterward so they know it wasn't them. And of course, we apologize, right? What a beautiful gift to give our kids, to role model humility and the art of apologizing, right? Because ultimately our kids need us to send them off into the world fully secure in the belief that they are good enough, that they matter, that their feelings matter, that their boundaries matter, and that they were worth it, you know, all of our sacrifices and all the work we did for them. You know, and sometimes tragically I hear stories about kids, or parents sometimes saying to their kids, everything I did for you, and guilting them like that. And it, of course, there's never any need for that. You know, so which do we choose? You know, to leave the deep footprint of love in their hearts, or the deep footprint of pain? Because there is no greater inheritance than the inheritance and the gift of simple grief. And it's far more valuable, you know, than any monetary inheritance. You know, simple grief is truly a form of generational wealth that gets passed down through generations to generations. You know, and so often, you know, as parents, you know, this weighs heavily on us sometimes, you know, because we get bombarded with commercials and things on TV, or we hear about, some other people sharing their stories, and perhaps we hear about inheritances that other people received, and we become introspective and pensive and say, I want that for my kids. I don't want my kids to be missing or lacking in anything. And the reality is, just because we might be parents who might not be able to leave a lot physically, you know, financially for our kids, it doesn't mean we're bad parents. But here's a universal inheritance that all of us leave our kids, whether we intend to or not. Are we going to leave them the inheritance of simple grief, or the inheritance of complicated grief? And, you know, so maybe we can't leave our kids as much financially, but we can leave them this most beautiful inheritance of simple grief, which we could easily argue is of far much more value than a financial inheritance. Inevitably, each one of us can look into our hearts and ask, what kind of inheritance would I rather receive? A big financial inheritance, but then receive the inheritance of complicated grief? Or would I rather have the inheritance of simple grief from being loved fully and properly and maybe not getting so much financially? Of course, that's a rhetorical question, and each one of us would have to ponder that in our hearts. But no matter what, when it comes to our children, we want to give them that most beautiful inheritance of simple grief. Okay? And always remember, you know, it is a form of generational wealth, because that inheritance of simple grief that we leave our kids then gets passed down to our grandchildren and our great-grandchildren, right? And so what a beautiful gift that we can all leave our children and grandchildren and all those who come after us. So to everyone out there, just that brief teaching, and we will be back next weekend, and have a blessed weekend.
3: 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Father Joshua is the Dean of St. George Cathedral in Pittsburgh, Pennsylvania, and a licensed counselor. If you have a question or comment for his program, please reach out to him at askfatherjoshua@ancientfaith.com. That is askfrjoshua@ancientfaith.com. 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

0: Greetings, lovers of lore and legend, whether student, teacher, parent, storyteller, or sea people, people from the sea people, the people specifically from the sea.
1: I see sea people. The Great Tales is a podcast about myths and legends from both inside and outside the Christian tradition, and we come to you live on the first and third Thursday of every month, plus or minus, to talk about the great stories that Orthodox Christians have been reading and passing on for centuries, sometimes even longer than that, like this one.
0: So it's been 38 episodes, which means it's roughly double that number of weeks, more or less, since we did our two-parter on the Iliad. Now, with all of this Odyssey news and its related universal history emergencies forefront in people's minds, it's time for us to take a look, not at a screen adaptation, but at Homer's actual poem, and consider what makes it good, what makes it great, and what makes Odysseus such an interesting hero.
1: Yeah, and if you're listening to this one live, I just want to have to point out that right behind me, as always now here in Three Martyrs Studio, but particularly today, is the icon of the Transfiguration. So happy Feast of the Transfiguration to all those of you who are happy on the calendar that lines up with the calendar on your wall.
0: And now if maybe, you're on some other calendar, just save that greeting.
1: Just exactly. It won't go bad. It won't go bad. But yeah, I mean, maybe you're not planning to talk about a screen adaptation. Which, you know, for this hot YouTube audience puts us in a tight spot. But as far as I'm concerned, this is an opportunity for me to insert as many quotations as possible from the greatest of all time screen adaptation of the Odyssey. Indeed, one of the greatest films of all time, a film that I have called the most perfect film, which is O Brother, Where Art Thou? So I'm going to try to do this extemporaneously. So I hope someone...
0: I would definitely put O Brother, Where Art Thou on my list of 10 most favorite films. If I have to think about, like, what's the most perfect film, I'll have to come back to that. I'm willing to entertain it. I'm just going to think about it. But yes, that is, you know, if people aren't familiar, O Brother, Where Art Thou? Where Art Thou is a retelling of sorts of the Odyssey. Oh, yeah. And it's also got tons of great bluegrass music, which is what Christopher Nolan's film was definitely missing. So
1: yes, yes.
0: Yeah, so there are some other great adaptations of the Odyssey historically, some in comics, some in animation, some set in space, some set in fantasy settings. So there's actually a lot of great ways to adapt this most adaptable of ancient stories. But what we're going to do today is just go to the original story itself, which has plenty of strangeness and wonder, and of course, giants and sirens and all those things that you already know that we love here on The Great Tales, and that we know that you know that we love, or we know that you know that you love that. Anyway, I don't know. I don't know where I was going with that.
1: You know,
0: I don't know where I was going with that. So what I thought we would do today, the Odyssey is quite long, actually. And so we're not going to do the whole thing today in a single episode. I'm just going to say that right up front. We're going to try to get halfway through, but we'll just see where we are at the end of like 90 minutes in and make a call about where to stop. It's fine. It's the Odyssey. We can spend as much time on it as we want to. But what I want to do is start by setting the groundwork a little bit for two or three major concepts or themes to look for. And then I've just got excerpts for us to read, usually two or three from each book of the Odyssey. And we're going to try to get through book 12 today. And again, if we don't do it, it just won't be a big deal. Like, we can just come back. We can take 3 or 4 weeks on the Odyssey. I mean, I really don't care. It's our show. And if you can't take multiple episodes on the Odyssey, like, what can you take multiple episodes on, right? You know, we did like seven episodes on the Thebad. So I feel like we can afford more than a couple of episodes on the Odyssey.
1: You know, so I did one time see someone had a Honda Odyssey. Mm-hmm. And they had a bumper sticker that said, "My other car is an Iliad."
0: Yeah, I have a parishioner with this bumper sticker.
1: And I don't know who that person is. I don't know who your parishioner is. You probably do. But that is, this is the kind of human you ought to be. If you own an Odyssey, why wouldn't you have that as your bumper sticker? Right. It just makes complete sense. So,
0: right. So, we are going to, start with a couple of major themes. the theme of Nostos or return, which is sort of one of the dominant themes, not just of the Odyssey, but of the group of poems that the Odyssey belongs to. So for people who don't remember this, we went over this when we talked about the Iliad. We went over it again when we talked about the Thebaid. But in the ancient world, there was this group of epic poems, 8 having to do with the events and aftermath of the Trojan War, and then another 4 preceding that having to do with the Thebaid, so 12 in total, known as the epic cycle. And by the way, I would just say some people out there only count the 8 having to do with the Trojan War as the epic cycle, but mm-hmm. St. Photius the Great, from whom we get the list. From whom we get the list, and it's through whom we know about most of these poems. He included the 4 poems about Thebes as part of the epic cycle for a total of 12. So anyway, there is some authority to the way that I number them.
1: You know, since you mentioned St. Photius, I have to insert this.
0: Yeah.
1: Because all this kind of came to a head recently. I was having a conversation, and I won't say who this was with because I love him and respect him, but with one of my fellow clergy. And he was trying to convince me that basically that we should shut down this podcast. He didn't put it that way, but essentially he was saying,
0: Does he hate it when I feed my children, or like what's the deal?
1: Apparently, and you know, the basis for him saying he didn't say that, but essentially he said, you know, we were talking about the relationship of Greek mythology to the church fathers. And he was saying, you know, this kind of literature is not good for you to read, et cetera. And I was like, well, you know, St. Basil, you know, has a whole text about, you know, how you can read it. And he said, now I haven't been able to track this down yet. Maybe you know about this, but he said, well, you know, later in life, Basil essentially kind of turned away from that point of view. But you know, that all came back to me again recently, a few Sundays ago, when we were celebrating, at least on our calendar, it was the feast of the Council of Chalcedon.
0: Right.
1: And I think on your calendar, it's like the feast of the first 6 ecumenical councils.
0: Yeah.
1: Which is interesting to me. But anyway, in the Synaxarion verses, for the feast of the fathers of the 4th Ecumenical Council, and maybe for your feast as well, I don't know, but the little verses that are right before the Synaxarion, it mentions the fathers steering the church between Scylla and Charybdis.
0: Yes.
1: And I saw that, and I was like, well, you know, if you didn't read this literature, how would you have any idea what this liturgical text was even referring to? And of course, as you've mentioned, as you just now mentioned, St. Photius the Great clearly is reading all of this stuff. And that's many, many centuries after St. Basil. So even if St. Basil really did pull a St. Augustine towards the end of his life and say, I want to retract some things, clearly that's not the way that the fathers of the church went regarding this kind of literature. And of course, as you've mentioned to me a number of times, and maybe this is something useful to point out here, that in the Byzantine era, which we're talking centuries and centuries past St. Basil, right? So the Byzantine era maybe is roughly, let's say, Justinian, I don't know, 6th century to the fall of Constantinople,
0: uh-huh.
1: 1453. So the bulk, in other words, of church history that includes some kind of Christendom to it in Orthodox church history, that there are multiple commentaries on Homer, including, I'm sure, the Odyssey. There must be commentaries on the Odyssey, and it's you know, Christian civilization that's copying this thing, and
0: there's a very, very famous Byzantine commentary on the Odyssey. More than one, at least one by a canonized saint that we know of. So there's
1: Who's that?
0: Oh boy, you're putting me on the spot. Hold on, I have notes about this because I just gave a talk about it back in June. So this is
1: tell everybody that I've made him go careening off of the script.
0: This is live radio.
1: My prologue commentary here.
0: This is live radio, everybody. Hold on, let me see.
1: Yeah, I mean, I know, of course, that people who listen to this show, watch this show, don't need us to convince them that it's okay to be Orthodox and to read and appreciate and talk about these texts.
0: Okay, so it's Saint Eustathios of Thessaloniki.
1: Okay,
0: Let's see. Saint Eustathios would have been. He was alive at the same time as John Tzitzis, who wrote the most famous commentary. But he was. He'd have been in the early 1100s, Saint Eustathios. Okay.
1: Well, there you go. And, high Byzantine period.
0: Yes, he made monumental commentaries on both the Iliad and the Odyssey. Also authored letters, sermons, hagiography, essays on various topics, orations celebrating the emperor and his family. The most substantial
1: like
0: of
1: guy.
0: He's so much our guy. He is what would have been called one of the scholiasts, or the school teachers, really, is the idea. And basically, there's a whole commentary tradition around where did I put this talk? Anyway, I'll find this later. I do actually have plans for us to do an episode on this, because you know what? Here, let me just give you a little teaser, Father Andrew. This isn't something you and I have talked about, despite the fact that I've seen you more than my wife this last month.
1: That's not entirely true.
0: It's a slight exaggeration.
1: You definitely are seeing me more often than you usually do. That is for sure.
0: Right.
1: Like, we're practically on tour together this year.
0: Yeah, we've been having a great summer. It's been really great. Okay, so we haven't actually talked about this, but not only do we have extensive commentaries on the Iliad and the Odyssey by canonized saints like Saint Eustathius, and as well as the great Byzantine scholiast John Tzitzis, who lived at the same time as Eustathius and always considered himself a failure because he was never able to sort of break out of Saint Eustathius's shadow. although I think later, you know, literary scholarship and so on, you know, likes Tzitzis better than Saint Eustathius, but in any case, during his own time, he was never able to sort of break out of the shadow. So there's that example.
1: My thought is we should do a whole episode on Byzantine, you know, commentary about these things, so that we can, because I strongly suspect that we ought to declare Saint Eustathius as a friend of the show.
0: Yeah,
1: maybe our first real living human that is a friend of the
0: show.
1: It's
0: a good idea, yeah.
1: Just an idea.
0: So here's a little teaser. There is a Greek tragedy composed that was historically attributed to Saint Gregory the Theologian. Later scholars think, no, he didn't write it, but it doesn't matter. That's the historical attribution, traditional attribution, which is about the Passion of Christ.
1: Okay.
0: But in which every line is taken from a pre-existing Greek tragedy.
1: Amazing.
0: So, to give an example of this, the opening line of the poem, or of the tragedy, comes from the opening line of the play Medea, you know, which is about Medea of Jason and the Argonauts. Medea.
1: Yeah, yeah.
0: Not a great lady, even, you know, well, anyway, that's what the tragedy's about. But this opening line is from, in the play Medea, it's in the mouth of her nurse, who is bewailing that all these things have happened, that Jason came to Colchis, all this stuff, now their lives are going to be ruined, etc. Well, that line is slightly rewritten and put in the mouth of the Mother of God in the opening line of this tragedy.
1: Wow.
0: So, we will, in fact, do a whole episode just about this. I've had it planned for a little while. It's going to take a little more work than I sometimes put into these scripts. Sometimes I'm just sort of dumping notes that I already have on things into the scripts, like at midnight before the show. This is going to take a couple
1: of
0: weeks to work on.
1: Couldn't possibly be referring to this last midnight, could it?
0: Couldn't possibly be referring to that. So, anyway, all that to say, I do think, you know, obviously, you know, the one of the most famous and successful students of classical education, of Christian classical education ever, if you want to call it that, was the recipient of this tradition. She was a German princess who married an Orthodox emperor, became an Orthodox Christian, So much so that she was, and was so pious and holy in a, let's say, in a Byzantine court that was full of adulterers and everything else, that she was considered by, for instance, St. Basil of Ohrid, he thought that she was a saint. Mm. And so, but she's the one for whom a lot of these commentaries were, for instance, the famous commentaries of John Tzitzis were written, because she said, I'm going to become Orthodox now, so I need to know everything about your culture, which means that we have to educate her starting where all

0: But these this passion play tradition, which for them was deeply interlinked with Greek tragedy. It's not like they stopped knowing how to read Greek. So it's really closely interlinked with all of that. It's so beautiful, but I was originally thinking we should like save this for Lent next year, but maybe that's too long to wait. So
1: the Byzantine anyway. Homer.
0: Yeah. Well,
1: I think that should be the title of the episode.
0: You should even take somebody like St. Romanus, the Melodist, who certainly would be, have been familiar with Homer. Somebody like him, he really has to be taken into account when you're talking about the great poets in this tradition. Because what is he doing for the stories of Scripture, for the feasts of the Lord, for the feasts of the Church? Well, he's using these this poetic language that developed. I mean, I'm not saying he's using the same meter as Homer, but he's using this poetic tradition which developed thanks to Homer, and he's using it to tell the story of the Church of God, to tell the story of redemption. This is my sort of secret conspiracy that I'm always engaged in, which, you know, I love Dante. I feel like that's well established at this point. I don't need to prove this to anybody. But usually in Christian classical education, even in Orthodox classical schools, we are like, all right, Homer, dogleg over to Italy, do the Aeneid, and then we're doing Dante, and that's our epics. But actually, no, there was an epic tradition that continued on in the Christian East, right, which is where our patrimony, our heritage comes from, at least partially as Orthodox Christians.
2: Sure. Yep.
0: And we should familiarize ourselves with it. So definitely look forward to some of that later this year. But for now, let's go back, like any good reformer, ad fontes, to the sources.
1: Okay. Sorry for that massive digression, but I thought it was a good one, and I think it's worth, especially since we're getting back to classical stuff now, to expand out. As I was saying, like, no one who's listening to this needs to be convinced that it's okay for Orthodox Christians to read these stories and to talk about these stories, but perhaps someone you know, for instance, someone I know, might need to be convinced of that. So here's a little extra ammunition.
0: I mean, it was not really a digression. It's totally topical to what we're talking about. And yeah. I mean, it's our show. We can talk about whatever. So
1: that's right.
0: All
1: right.
0: So let's talk about just three quick themes that are going to be important. These are the things, if you were studying the Odyssey in high school, you know, these would be mentioned. You would pick one of these themes for your, you know, your term paper or whatever. But they are important to know. And it's important to also kind of see them. Hopefully, what you get here that you wouldn't get in high school is being able to see these themes in context with the rest of ancient Greek literature. So the first is the idea of the nostos, or return. So we've mentioned already the epic cycle. So the epic cycle has two books in it, or two poems in it, which are concerned with the theme of nostoi, that is, of returns, plural. One is just called the nostoi, that is, it's everybody else's homecoming. And that one is five books long. It is mainly the story of the returns home of the Greek forces, or the Argive forces. Obviously, they would not have called themselves Greeks. And the events that are contingent upon their arrival. And it finally concludes with the homecoming of Agamemnon, which does not go well. In his absence, his wife, who's been angry at him ever since she sacrificed their daughter to get fair winds to sail to Troy. So he comes back. His wife has been unfaithful with basically one of her son's friends in his absence. And so she murders him. And then her son murders her in an act of what the poem treats as basically divine retribution. Like, he's doing the right thing by avenging his father.
1: Yeah.
0: And then the homecoming of Menelaus. Menelaus and Helen have some difficulty getting back home, but they do make it back home. And surprise, surprise, actually get a more or less happy ending. In fact, we'll check in on them over the course of today's episode. So that's the five books which covers the homecoming of pretty much everybody else. But to get Odysseus home, and you realize now the genius of casting Matt Damon as Odysseus. Because if there's one thing American cinema has been trying to do since I was a small child, it was to get

0: Matt Damon home.
1: It's so true.
0: Like, we've been trying since
1: films.
0: Saving Private Ryan, The Martian,
1: Interstellar.
0: This
1: one.
0: Now this. And I'm probably some others I'm forgetting.
1: There's another one. Yeah, yeah.
0: We're always trying to get this guy back home. And so while it takes just 5 books to tell the story of the return home of the other Greek heroes, to tell the story of Odysseus's Nostos takes 24 books. And this is, you know, of all the poems of the epic cycle, these are the two by Homer, the Iliad and the Odyssey. They are both the longest, they are both the best, and that's why they were preserved while the others are lost to us. Mm-hmm. But we should just keep in mind that Odysseus's homecoming is always in the context of those other homecomings that everybody in the audience would have known about.
1: Hmm.
0: Now, Nostos doesn't just mean return in general. It is a technical term in ancient Greek. It applies to basically war veterans coming home. It's not just a Homeric term. For instance, in Aeschylus's play, the Persians are bewailing the reduced return of their defeated expedition after the Battle of Salamis in 480 BC. So this is another famous battle between East and West, between Asia and Greece. Once again, Asia has lost. The word nostos should be familiar to you, for instance, in the word nostalgia, like return aching, right? If you have fibromyalgia, right? That alga means an ache, right? Hmm. So a nostalgia is a return aching. This is actually a relatively modern term. It's coined in 1688.
1: Hmm.
0: And it's used to describe the sadness that soldiers or mercenaries experience when they are long away from home.
1: And this is kind of an odd thing, but it's true. There used to be, I think it lasted for only maybe 3 years, but there was a restaurant in Allentown named Nostos.
0: Nice.
1: And it was a Greek restaurant. It was pretty good, actually, pretty good. And I think that the way that they kind of glossed it was, I think that they were, like, they were glossing it as nostalgia, you know, the desire for home. And obviously, in this case, home is Greece. But yes, that's oddly enough, that is where I learned the term, because, you know, I went to the restaurant. So I was like, wait, what is this? What is this word all about? So yeah. There you are.
0: Yeah.
1: Makes me think of a lost Greek restaurant.
0: There you go. So you're feeling nostalgia for Nostos. Nice. Nice, nice, nice.
1: A lot of layers. A lot of layers.
0: All right. So all of the other at the beginning of the Odyssey, all of the other Argive chieftains, except for Odysseus, have completed their homecomings. Some of them are normal but sad because a father comes back home without his son. Some of them are dreary because the price of war has been too great. Now you're going to be overcome by your enemies because you don't have any men or food or you know, wealth left. And one, obviously, Agamemnon's is terrible because his wife has been faithless and helps to murder her returning husband. Many of the Argive heroes, of course, simply never come home. Yeah. Neither of the Ajaces, for instance. Odysseus's return, however, is very distinct from the others. Not only is he late by 10 years, but so very much has happened that Troy itself is a distant memory, almost as distant as Ithaca, and already basically the Trojan War is slipping into kind of semi-legendary status as it becomes a matter of legend and song. And everything about Odysseus's return seems to be prolonged by an almost purposeful procrastination. Everybody remember St. Augustine's famous prayer, "Lord, make me chaste, but not yet." Odysseus's prayers is something like, "Zeus, speed my return, but make it slow."
1: You know, right? It also occurs to me. I'm sorry, especially when you mentioned this.
0: Yeah.
1: Like, before we started, we were sharing a little joke. There's a meme out there. Christopher Nolan Odyssey meme. And in the top panel, you see Anne Hathaway as Penelope, Penelope, saying, you know, "Where is my husband?" And then the bottom part of the meme, you see Ed Helms, who plays Andy on The Office. And he's on that boat and he's all sunburned or whatever. And obviously, you know, Andy on The Office is always trying to get, or at least has nostos for Ithaca, nostalgia for Ithaca, you know, because he went to Cornell. But it also occurs to me, like, a whole part of Andy's arc in The Office is that he was away for a long time.
0: Yes.
1: And that Aaron is waiting for him.
0: Yes.
1: You know?
0: That's why the meme works so well. Yeah.
1: Yeah, yeah. I'm just like, wow, there's so many amazing layers in this. It's crazy.
0: And verbally describing memes on a YouTube channel without actually showing them to people, I mean, that is peak internet. That is what it is for.
1: Yeah. I am from the elder days when we have words, language.
0: Yes.
1: You know?
0: Yeah. So that's the thing about the, I mean, Andy's an interesting sort of study in this because he is gone and sort of comes back home and expects everything to just sort of be like waiting for him, pick up right where he left off. He's been off on his own little journey of self-discovery, and he expects his, you know, people to have covered for him. He expects his job to still to be there. He expects his girls still to be faithful, all these different things. That is not quite how it is in The Odyssey. We're going to see that obviously one of the great anxieties Odysseus will have is, you know, to what degree has Penelope been faithful to him? But when he gets back, Penelope does not just accept him blindly into her arms. She has some little tests for him to see what he remembers and how much he still loves her. Now, sexual mores being what they are in the Bronze Age, she's not particularly concerned about whether he's been faithful to her while he was away. Let's just say that it would have been accepted that a king like Odysseus, we'll talk about what a king means in this context in a moment, but that a king like Odysseus would have traveled with concubines. You know, just like that is just, you know, that's what was expected. However, Odysseus does have some real choices to make between women who are his peers or in some cases his superiors. And so he does choose Penelope over them. So that's at least
1: ultimately
0: a redeeming factor. Ultimately. Well, it's difficult. It's difficult. We can give him a little bit of a pass on Charlize Theron. Calypso. Because he really is captive by her. However, he does spend like a whole year on Circe's island.
1: Yeah.
0: And that's, you know, he's not like in a huge hurry to leave there. So we'll come to all of that as we come to it. But the question of the homegoing is very much, if you make it home, is home still what you knew it to be? You know, it's the old question, can you really ever go home again? And these are questions that are asked by old or at least middle-aged men, not typically questions asked by young men. And in some ways, if the Iliad is about youthful ardor and wrath and vigor and all these things, the Odyssey is an epic for old men. But it's also an epic for slaves and for women and for young men.
1: Well, you know, ask a 50-year-old guy what it's like to go back to the same place he used to live 22 years later.
0: Yeah, exactly. Yeah,
1: I'm just I don't want to draw too many parallels between myself and Odysseus, but at least that one occurs to me.
0: Well, I mean, if you draw too many of those, we're going to start having questions. But
1: yes, indeed. Yeah, indeed.
0: But it is also about the Odyssey is actually as much about Odysseus' son Telemachus as it is about Odysseus himself. Mm. And in fact, the whole first section of the Odyssey is usually called the Telemachy, because it's about Telemachus and his strife with the suitors and his trying to figure out how to navigate the realities of adult world as he's coming of age, because he is having the experience of growing up in a home which has become alienating and unrecognizable. And he has to come to age in the middle of all of that. And that is probably a sensation that a lot of young people today can relate with. And so I think Telemachus is definitely a character that's really worth studying. He's one of my favorite characters in the poem. One of my biggest complaints with the film, I promise I'm not going to keep talking about it, but one of my biggest complaints with the film, which had many things I liked and many things I did not like, but one of my biggest complaints is that Telemachus is really robbed of his whole sort of coming of age story that he's given in the Odyssey. Whereas what he's given in the Odyssey is actually quite beautiful. Not just Telemachus, but also Odysseus's father is around, Laertes. And there is a moment where Athena sort of de-ages Laertes and heals Odysseus from the wounds of his travels and covers Telemachus in glory. And the three of them are like sort of glorious specimens of the three stages of manhood. and they're all in their prime, and then they kill a bunch of people together, which is really what fathers and sons should do. So anyway, we did not get that moment in the film, and I am sad about it. But in any case, so that's the idea of Nostos, right? And the questions that it raises. Another thing to talk about is the law of Xenia. Do you want to say that properly real quick for us, Father
1: Xenia.
0: Andrew? Xenia. Yeah, like the girl at your parish. Right. Xenia. I'm going to call it Xenia the rest of the day.
1: And then Philoxenia, love of the stranger. But Xenia is, yeah, it's hospitality, but way more than just...
0: Yeah, it's very intricate kind of
1: hospitality. Has rules.
0: I need someone to make me a dumb Anglo card, so whenever I say a Greek word, I can just hold it up.
1: Oh.
0: Yeah. I know more about Greek grammar than I do, you know. I could try harder, I suppose. But
1: I forgot to show my middle aged guy card, which actually this is going to expire in a few weeks here.
0: It's going to expire in a few weeks, yeah. So Xenia is best understood as a way of ritualizing the act of making friends. It's a kind of I don't want to say it's a kind of liturgy because I feel like that gets overused. Let's just use liturgy to talk about liturgy, people, for a little while, just for fun. See how that, you know. Take liturgy seriously again before you start making everything else liturgical. But it is definitely ritualized, which is what people really mean when they say liturgical. People are scared of that word ritual, but you shouldn't be. All important things are always ritualized, even if it's a little ritual like toasting to a friend, you know, at dinner or something like this. So Xenia is a way of ritualizing the act of making friends. It's a way of integrating the outsider in a healthy way that respects the vulnerable position in the ancient world in which both guest and host are placed. So, right. So, first of all, this meeting might be happening where you're both far from any help. So, if one of you decides to kill or hurt or overpower the other, there's really nobody around to call for help. One of you may be in a much more powerful position than the other. If you're a lone traveler and you show up at the house of a wealthy man, or if you're a wealthy person traveling with a retinue and you show up at a lonely shepherd's hut, either way, right. So, there could be like a huge power differential between you. And so the law only works within the context of divine enforcement, most notably by Zeus, who is the patron of strangers, but also by Athena. And this is really important given that most violations of Xenia would have taken place where there were no human consequences for those violations. So the rules of Xenia are very simple. First, on the host side, the host owes a meal, a bed, and a bath to any visiting stranger. It does not mean come and take whatever you want of mine. I have to keep giving you everything. I owe you a meal, a bed, and a bath, and if possible, safe passage to your next destination. So if I have the means to do that, then I owe you safe passage to your next destination. And this should be given regardless of who the person is. Usually you would not even ask the person's name until after the requirements of Xenia have been fulfilled.
1: Huh.
0: So after you've given them a meal and a bath, then you can say, now that you filled your stomach and now we poured out libations to the gods, stranger, tell me your name, where are you from, and do you have any news? So, but this is a two-way street. And that is that there are also requirements for the guest. So under the law of Xenia, guests are not to threaten or burden their hosts in any way. They can't, you know, threaten for a little more. They can't stick around too long. You know, if you take hospitality, you know, the first night, that's reasonable. If you're still there a month later, you know, guests, like fish, start to smell after 3 days, right? They're also expected to be able to bring something very important as payment for their hospitality, which is news of what is passing in the wider world. Because Xenia is really a law for protecting travelers, right? It's the guy that lives down at the end of the street, but he's always over at my house eating my food. It's like Kramer is always in Jerry's apartment, you know, eating Jerry's things. At some point, Kramer has violated Xenia by, you know, like he doesn't need to be there. He's got his own apartment, right? So this is not what we're talking about. What we're talking about is somebody who's traveling. They're a stranger to you. And so what they have the ability to give you is news of what is passing in the wider world.
1: Yeah. And you see this, I mean, this shows up in a lot of literary contexts, but you know, the author that you and I have talked about the most together, J.R. Tolkien, like this shows up over and over again in Lord of the Rings. You know, so for instance, when Frodo is at the Prancing Pony and everyone's like, sing us a song, you know, or tell us something. What are you doing here? You know, like they want to hear stuff from the locals. And even, you know, and even where Denethor asks Mary to sing him a song, which doesn't happen in the book, by the way.
0: just before Denethor absolutely violates a cherry tomato.
1: Yeah, well, in the movie, yes. You know, like this is the normal thing. Like, so when, and I mean, I've had this happen to me. You know, so I travel a decent amount, and you know, when I'm a guest at some meal or whatever, people are often like, so tell us about blah blah blah, Father Andrew. You know, so certainly now in the age of the internet and instant news, people are not looking for news of the wider world in that sense, but there's still a sense that you need to sing for your supper.
0: Yeah.
1: Right. You owe them a song in, on some level, whether that's literally speaking or, you know, yeah.
0: Yeah. So there's two other requirements for the guest. One is not to take anything which is not offered. So, for instance, your host's kids are not on offer to cite one very famous violation of Xenia. And then the other is that you must, at the very first opportunity, return the favor. So as soon as it's in your power to do a good turn to the person who hosted you, you now have an obligation to reciprocate. So Odysseus is allowed to return home. There's a reason Odysseus takes so long to get home, and it's not just because the Aegean Sea is full of beautiful nymphs, and they all really are into Odysseus and want him to stay with them forever and give them babies. Although that is part of it.
1: Yeah.
0: But it's actually because Odysseus has angered certain gods, in particular Poseidon, for a reason we'll talk about in a moment. And as a result of this, Zeus has allowed him to be tormented, tortured, delayed. There's different ways about talking about a hero. I've often said that a hero is a very successfully violent person. Not just a violent person. Anybody can do that, but a successfully violent person, right? You kill the monster, you found the city. But another way of understanding a hero in the old Hellenic sense is as a man whom at least one god really hates. Yeah. So every epic hero has a god who has it out for them. And in the case of Odysseus, it's Poseidon. In the case of Aeneas, it'll be Hera. In the case of Heracles, it's Hera.
1: So on. In the case of a lot of people, it seems to be Hera.
0: In the case of a lot of people, it seems to be Hera, right. so Odysseus, however, is, as we're going to see here in a moment, he is, Zeus says, all right, Odysseus has suffered enough, and now for justice to be met, he needs to be able to return home. Why? Because Zeus is the protector of Xenia, which the suitors are currently violating.
1: Yeah.
0: So his actions are going to enforce rather than violate Zeus's law. This is another thing that they change in the film, which is why I'm mentioning it here. This is why Athena herself intervenes at the end of the poem. After all the suitors have been killed, the suitors' families get together and they're like, well, we're going to war with Odysseus. And then Odysseus gets all of his household men together and says, well, I guess now we have to fight again. And then Athena shows up and says, no. That's it. Cycle of violence over now. Right? Which divine intervention, by the way, is pretty much the only way you ever end the cycle of revenge. And but she's able to do that because what Odysseus does by killing the suitors and purging his house is to enforce actually the divine justice. So I just want to throw in a little quote from a contemporary elder who has a wonderful book. He's an Athenite elder, has a wonderful little book about Theosis, which is called On Theosis. But in it, he actually has a little prelude in there about ancient Greek pagans. And he says of them, our forefathers were pagans, yes, but they were God-fearers. And I like that quote a lot. It's very much in line with the sort of things that we deal with in this podcast. But here, the way that I'm, you know, the specific way that I mean it is just to say that the world of our forefathers, right? And if you're in the, let's say, Western world, Western quote-unquote civilization, then, you know, this stuff has to do with you, right? Our forefathers were pagans, but they were God-fearers. In other words, their world was, though very grim in many respects, it was not completely arbitrary, right? The law of Xenia will show up again transformed into the New Testament. One famous example of it. So one of the reasons you should show this kind of hospitality to people is because somebody might be a god in disguise. Does that sound a little bit like maybe something in Hebrews? Take care to always entertain strangers, for thereby some have entertained angels unawares, and so on. Yeah. Right.
1: Well, and so, I mean, this is what happens in is it Lystra? With St. Paul and St. Barnabas.
0: That's right.
1: Where they sort of assume they might be, you know, Zeus and Hermes.
0: Mercury. Yeah.
1: Yeah.
0: Hermes, yeah.
1: You know. Try to offer him sacrifices. They're like, no.
0: Yeah. Yeah, but there is like a Christian way to interpret this law, right? Which is to say, yeah, you owe a debt of hospitality to anybody who asks it of you, especially, by the way, if they're of the household of faith, right? Especially if they're your fellow Orthodox Christian. Does this mean to practice biblical hospitality, we have to let people walk all over us and take anything they want, et cetera, et cetera, et cetera? Well, no, nobody thought that, right? But this is something that's very much picked up in and finds its fullness in grace. In the Christian faith. Now, the other law that I just want to mention here, because it'll also come up, and this actually helps us understand why it is that Odysseus is currently up a creek without a paddle, as we say here, is that Xenia is not the only law protected by Zeus. If those of you who remember Hot Theban Summer, which is now like a year ago somehow, if you remember Hot Theban Summer, one of the things that we did, that we talked about, is what Antigone calls the unwritten laws of the gods, which are the laws that govern the way that you're supposed to relate to people, you know, your family, to strangers, to the dead, to the gods, and so on. So there's actually more than just Xenia. And one of the things that happens sometimes in the Nolan film, but also even in when the Odyssey is taught in like a great books course, is that all of the unwritten laws are sort of collapsed into Xenia, and this leads to sometimes misreadings of the epic cycle. So another important law, which is very important in the Odyssey, is what was called Eusebia, which is a word you will immediately recognize, right?
1: Kyrie soson tou sevsevis.
0: There you go. It describes the proper relationship between mortals and immortals. When the Greeks are talking about the gods, you know, the word that they usually use to describe the gods are the deathless ones, the athanatoi. So it is best translated into Latin. Eusebia is best translated into Latin as pietas, from which we get piety or pity. This is Aeneas's defining trait in the Aeneid. He's pious Aeneas. And though it's mainly about how mortals relate to the gods, it also includes, by extension, your relationship to your parents and ancestors. So
1: who
0: there are two words.
1: Gods to you in a certain...
0: Who are gods to you, yeah.
1: Almost and literal way, actually.
0: Yeah, yeah, absolutely. I mean, and certainly will be, you know, after their death. We would say if they're found in the way of righteousness, but, you know, for the ancient pagans, they're, you know, the ancestors are part of their household gods, right?
1: Yeah.
0: So the opposite of Eusebia can be described as Eusebia or hubris, right? And hubris, by the way, very interestingly, I just recently learned this. Hubris in ancient Greece is also a legal term, which encompasses various impious acts, including rape. And so this is very interesting because we can see how all these terms come together in the destruction of Troy. So one of the main things that really ticks the gods off, and it's why so many of the Argives don't get home successfully, is because of certain impieties which are committed during the sack of Troy and in its aftermath. You know, the wrong, you know, proper sacrifices are not offered before the voyage, but also there is the violation of Cassandra in Athena's temple. Cassandra being, you know, this prophetess of Troy, doomed to prophesy truly and never be believed. And she... But she's basically clinging to the statue of Athena in the temple of Athena, and Ajax the Lesser, if I'm getting this right, yes, I think it's Ajax the Lesser, drags her away from the statue, and and violates her, which does not go well over well with Athena or any of the other Argives. They almost kill him for this, and eventually he comes to a bad end because of it. So this is Ascibia or hubris, kind of, you know, like a classic example of it. So it's ultimately due to these violations of Eusebia that the Argives, including Odysseus, have so much trouble getting home. And with just a couple of exceptions, most of them come to bad ends. So what are the rules of Eusebia? Well, first of all, it's honor the gods. How do you honor the gods? It is first and foremost through offering proper sacrifice at the proper time. It's one of the major themes of the Odyssey. The Odyssey has been described, not by me originally, but I really love this, as basically an ancient food blog. Like, do you ever go look up these recipes, Father Andrew?
1: Yes.
0: It's like,
1: yes.
0: I want a recipe, but I have
1: read. But then there's paragraphs upon paragraphs.
0: This one time I was in this little town in Peru, yeah, and I went down to the edge of the street for tacos, and I saw a murder committed, and then I met... I met the great Belgian detective Hercule Poirot, and we started working together, and he showed me this wonderful little crepe recipe, which I'm now going to tell you about today. Right, you just get this sort of long, crazy, wild story, and you're like, okay. You know, nowadays, most of the recipe websites have a sort of skip to the recipe button, you know?
1: So the one, and this is true... The one blog of that sort that I ever used to follow. Are you ready for the title?
0: Hit me.
1: My Lithuanian Food Odyssey. That is the actual name of the blog.
0: It's all connected.
1: I think it's still out there, actually. My favorite recipe for Schultebarsche I got from there. I've made several things from there. Yeah, exactly.
0: Yeah. So, yes, there's... the Odyssey in some places sort of reads like this. There are long passages where people are just talking and Odysseus is telling a story. He's almost always making a story up. The sort of one of the fun games to play is how often is Odysseus telling the truth? There's some fun theories about this that I'll tell you about next time. There's actually one kind of outlandish theory that most of the more outlandish things didn't actually happen. And Odysseus has actually just been off being a pirate the entire time. And it is a boring theory, but you know, there might be something behind it historically. So we'll talk about it. But I don't mean about Odysseus. Odysseus definitely historically did almost get eaten by a cyclops, but I just mean about the Greeks in general post-Trojan War. So... But a lot of the Odyssey reads like this, where you're like, you get all these stories and everything, and it's all working up to what? A meal, right? And then it describes the meal, and you're like, okay, thank God we finally made it to the food. And then what they do at the start of the meal is they set aside some of the entrails, some of the fat, some of the drink, and they burn a little sacrifice, or they make a little drink offering to the god. This is
1: presumably not the sacrifice of a horse, because it might have been starting to turn. Just to... throwing that out there. Yeah.
0: So we've got drink offerings that are poured out at every meal, the Odyssey being mainly, again, a book about eating. But these aren't perfunctory things. They are things that you really had to do to maintain the proper relationship with the gods. And so in the Odyssey, the Ethiopians and the Phaeacians, who are the two mirrored people at opposite edges of the world, they are the favorites of and closest to the gods, precisely because they do this thing so well. So that's the first rule of Eusebia. The second is right conduct toward sacred things. Now, this includes sacred objects and places, but it also means sacred people like priests and their families, right? This is the main one that really plagues the Argives, including Odysseus via his men, all throughout the Odyssey, but also back in the Iliad. Remember, the Iliad begins because Apollo is ticked off at the Argives because they've laid hands on the daughter of one of his priests, right?
1: Yeah, I mean, and this idea is not by any means exclusive to pagans.
0: No.
1: And this is a very Orthodox Christian idea. I mean, there are literally canons, as I occasionally mention to people, there are literally canons about striking clergy. You know, you can get excommunicated if you hit a priest.
0: Yeah. Don't do it. Yeah.
1: Just don't do it.
0: Yeah, don't do it. So, I mean, that's the thing. Every single one of these things is something that you, as an Orthodox Christian, should be doing. You should have Xenia, like, and you should outdo the pagans. you know, but we don't, right? We don't think in that way at all. You should have Eusebia and you should outdo the pagans. But we say, no. Ever since Jesus came, there's no more sacred places or objects, right? Well, yeah. No, that's not how this works at all. Yeah. Lots of examples that this is not the case, for instance, in the Old Testament, but also, which is a good thing to think about Domitian coming up, lots of examples from the early church of how certain people and certain objects were still considered to be sacred, to the point that an unclean hand was not allowed to touch them, right?
1: Yeah.
0: And if you do, an angel might cut your hand off. So, which will also be for your salvation.
1: See the icon directly behind me.
0: Look at that. There you go. Yeah, there you go.
1: Let's put that there.
0: So, basically, don't put your hands on things or people that belong to the gods. For instance, don't eat the cattle of the god, of the sun god. Just for instance, don't barbecue the sun god's cattle. I know we all want to barbecue. They're nice and tasty looking.
1: Relatedly, our producer, Simon, just said in the chat, he said, considering that Poseidon seems to be the main antagonist of Odysseus in the story, maybe he should have sacrificed a horse or two. Simon, that is the way you get him mad, because horses belong to Poseidon. Horses are Poseidon's special animal. Yes, are you trying to make this worse?
0: I really like to imagine the sort of like, you know, when the Greek gods are like sort of assigning things and Zeus gets the best lot and he's like, I get the sky and Hades gets the worst lot. And he's like, well, I get the underworld and by extension, gold and wealth. You know, that's where we get plutocrat from. Yes.
1: Very plutonic.
0: Because that stuff is all under the ground.
1: Yeah.
0: And then Odysseus and then Poseidon's like, well, because they're brothers, the three of them. Poseidon's like, well, I guess I'll take what's left, which will be the ocean and earthquakes and horses.
1: And the question is, I think this is a good moment to ask, who gets the goats? Who gets the goats?
0: You've just been trying to use that the whole time.
1: I was waiting for the opportune moment.
0: Well, yes. Yeah, so the final part of Eusebia, I'm just trying to soldier through here. The final part is
1: it's a fool that looks for logic in the chambers of the human heart.
0: There you go. That was good. That was a good one.
1: Thank you.
0: It's one of my favorite things to say to my wife. Why did you do this? Listen, babe, it's a fool who looks for logic.
1: I thought that one of your most favorite things to say to your wife was, woman is the most fiendish instrument of torture ever devised to bedevil the days of man.
0: But you know, I've never said that to my wife for various reasons. But I do often say to her, burn the witch, to which she always says to me, I'm not a witch, I'm your wife.
1: Nice.
0: Which is a Princess Bride quote. But I only ever say burn the witch when she's done something exceptionally clever, which is quite often. And I'm like, well, that's sorcery. Oh. Sorry to say.
1: Yeah. Clearly.
0: You know, if it was a thing a normal human could have done, I would have done it, you know? And so, like, obviously this is witchcraft. All right, so... the third rule of Eusebia, you could say, is proper respect towards your parents and ancestors, right? These are the people who are going to become your household gods after their death. So, you know, respect your parents. All of this is part of Eusebia. And these are, you know, there's other unwritten laws. There's like at least four others. I'm not going to talk about them today. Somebody asked me recently, because I was talking about this on X. Somebody asked me, I was excommunicating about this. Somebody asked me.
1: That's such a good phrase.
0: So good. Somebody asked me, you know, where can I read a book about the unwritten laws? I was like, dude, they're unwritten. That's the whole point, right? You just have to read lots of primary literature and extrapolate these things.
1: If you write them down, you destroy them.
0: Right, exactly. So that's why none of you will ever see our script. So all of this being said, these are the things I want you to be thinking about over the next few weeks as we go through the Odyssey together, thinking about Nostos and the questions of difficulty of going home, thinking about the laws of Xenia, the laws of hospitality. There's a related law that I'll talk about next time that has to do with suppliants. That is people who are coming to you specifically for protection from violence, which is not quite the same thing. It's related, but it's not quite the same
1: whole
0: thing as Xenia.
1: Wrapping your arms around their
0: knees. Yeah, wrapping your arms around the knees. But I'll save that one for next time. And then Eusebia, what does it mean to show proper respect and honor, not just to the gods, but also to your parents? This is something that Telemachus is working through And also something that Odysseus, via his men, has really failed at. So these things are all kind of in the background. It is not just that our ancestors were demon-worshipping savages. They really did have laws, and those laws did prepare the way for Christianity. And we should at least be more civilized and not less civilized than they. So that being said, I've talked a long time, Father Andrew, so why don't you bring us in with the very beginning of the poem.
1: All right, here we go. Sing to me of the man, Muse, the man of twists and turns. Driven time and again off course, once he had plundered the hallowed heights of Troy. Many cities of men he saw and learned their minds, many pains he suffered, heartsick on the open sea, fighting to save his life and bring his comrades home. But he could not save them from disaster. Hard as he strove, the recklessness of their own ways destroyed them all, the blind fools. They devoured the cattle of the sun, and the sun god wiped from sight the day of their return. Launch out on his story, Muse, daughter of Zeus. Start from where you will, sing for our time too. By now, all the survivors, all who avoided headlong death, were safe at home, escaped the wars and waves. But one man alone, his heart set on his wife and his return, Calypso, the bewitching nymph, the lustrous goddess, held him back deep in her arching caverns, craving him for a husband. But then when the wheeling seasons brought the year around, that year spun out by the gods when he should reach his home, Ithaca, though not even there would he be free of trials, even among his loved ones. Then every god took pity, all except Poseidon. He raged on, seething against the great Odysseus, till he reached his native land. It's a great beginning. I mean,
0: it's a great opening.
1: Obviously, one of the great beginnings of all time.
0: Yeah, I mean, it's definitively so. So, obviously, everybody has this intuition that the opening lines of any epic poem are going to be really, really important. They're going to tell you, especially Greek epics and classical epics, the opening lines always tell you, here's the main themes. Okay, you don't have to guess at this. These are the main themes. Although with the Odyssey, you always have to guess because there's always something else kind of playing under the surface. Right, so, but the big word here that's used to describe, in the very first line that's used to describe Odysseus, is polytropos, which means really the man of many threads, many tropes. Mm. So the question is, how do we translate this? And on this, countless blood has been shed, far more than was ever shed for white-armed Helen at Troy. Mm. And just the online translation battles. Are you a Fitzgerald guy? Are you a Fagles guy? By the way, we're reading Fagles today because I am a Fagles guy, and I have strong linguistic reasons to be so. I've noticed that the people who, in the sort of the classical ed world, who kind of hate on Fagles do not themselves know any Greek and very rarely also Latin. So anyway,
1: Small Greek and less Latin.
0: Small Greek and less Latin.
1: To paraphrase Ben Jonson.
0: Yes, exactly. About
1: William Shakespeare.
0: Yes. Yeah, so I mean, this is the thing. I do like other translations. Obviously, some very old ones like Fitzgerald and Lattimore and so on have a very storied tradition and place in classical education. And I'm not denying that. I really like Fagles. I'll give one example of something he does linguistically, which is that, we have a lot of words in English and that come from Greek and Latin, as most people know. But usually when the word comes directly from Greek or Latin, the sense that it's been inherited in English is a much more formal sense.
1: Yeah, and kind so, of clinical sometimes.
0: Yeah, very clinical, very formal, sometimes sort of ecclesiastical. Ecclesiastical being a good example. Like if I said the word ecclesiastical versus churchy, you know, well, this technically means the same thing, right?
1: Churchly. Or even churchly.
0: Yeah, churchly, churchly, you know, means the same thing as ecclesiastically, but one of those sounds a little more formal, the other one sounds a little more immediate, and that's because one of them is a Latinate word and the other is an Anglo-Saxon word. So what Fagles does when he translates is he always does his best to avoid using the Latinate or the Hellenic word, using its equivalent in English, and instead uses an Anglo-Saxon word which will bring a lot more immediacy. So because of this, I find that Fagel's poetry feels much more like reading, especially I'm much better at reading Latin than I am Greek, although I can read, you know, some ancient Greek. But I'm much better at reading Latin. And what I find is that Fagel's feels much more like reading ancient Latin poetry than, you know, Fitzgerald does, for instance. So anyway, that's sort of my argument. I think that if you want to make something feel the kind of pulse and immediacy that it would have felt to the original audience, you need to use more English words as much as possible.
1: Yeah.
0: So this is anyway, that's one small thing. Fagel says a lot of other things that I like as a translator as well. But I don't hate the other people. Obviously, there's a new translation out by Emily Wilson. Wilson was is currently just on a campaign to make as few friends as possible. So she makes this translation of the Odyssey, in which she calls Odysseus, she translates Polytropos as a complicated man.
1: Wow. I mean,
0: wrong. Honestly, it sort of has like kind of a nice sort of like Southern Lolitotes to it. Like if you'd said he's a complicated man, I'd be like, I don't know if I like the translation, but if you said sing to me muse of a complicated man, I'd be like, yeah, okay. I'm picking up what you're putting down. So there is kind of that to it, but Wilson made a big deal about how her translation was like a feminist translation, and she's uncovering all the things that all these old white men have hidden in their translations, blah, blah, blah. Obviously, that made certain people very upset. But then Christopher Nolan is like, oh, well, I'm going to use the Emily Wilson translation to base my script on because it's progressive and it's new, it's fresh, it's meaty, all these things. And then Emily Wilson came out with the most scathing review of Christopher
1: How
0: Nolan's
1: dare you.
0: Odyssey. And so
1: although
0: it's just
1: I imagine she probably still cashed the check.
0: Oh, yeah, I would imagine so. But
1: I mean,
0: any case, the whole thing is just very funny to me. That's all I'll say about it.
1: Yes.
0: What a
1: moment. A moment, right?
0: Yes.
1: Where a classical translator becomes like a minor celebrity and there's a big kerfuffle in public.
0: Yeah,
1: and you're this is my ideal world, everybody.
0: You have to understand that I think it's one of the best things to come out of the whole, like, the Nolan film and the Odyssey discourse has been the fact that there's an Odyssey discourse again. Like, at least for a minute, until we find something else to be mad about. We're talking about the Odyssey kind of nonstop, and it's getting people interested in it again, which is great.
1: I haven't watched the new film as yet. I'm not sure if I will. But I did see a news article essentially saying that sales of the Odyssey have absolutely skyrocketed within the last few weeks. I'm like, I mean, this is great. It's great.
0: Yeah. Yeah.
1: I mean, we were talking about doing this episode 2 years ago now. So, you know.
0: Right, exactly. I mean,
1: they obviously got the idea from us.
0: Yeah, obviously.
1: Clearly.
0: Yes, all 1,000 people that watch these episodes. I'm not mad about the sort of like the general people being interested in it again. It's a great time. And I mean, you have to realize that just living in our day and age in general, at a recent clergy assembly or a diocesan assembly, Bishop Gerasim, who's our new locum tenens, he said that we're living at the best time in the history of the world to be an Orthodox Christian and to be involved in ministry. Like, this is, we've never had opportunities like we have right now. So this is a time to be optimistic and careful and serious and joyful and all these different things. Hmm. But it is also just basically the best time to be a classicist. I mean, or a medievalist. I mean, right now, the Odyssey is trending. Our legions are bogged down in a war in Persia. There's a new plague every other day. Like, if there was ever a good time to be a medievalist, like, all of those questions I used to get, what are you going to do with that degree, Richard? Behold, this is what I am doing with that degree.
1: That's right. I used to get that, especially with my undergraduate degree, which is in English literature.
0: They're
1: like, well, what did you ever do with that? I was like, this. I'm doing this. This is what I'm doing.
0: I mean, you are making a living as a writer, which is the actual dream. Like, that's the actual, you know, if you get to do the thing that you like the most and you get to do it for a living, that is what actual wealth is. That's what actual joy is. Like, to be able to write and communicate, which is what I love to do, and it's what you love to do, and to be able to do that for people who are into it, and there's nothing better than that. Anyway, we're way off topic. I'm just going to be totally honest. I was up, you know, I had all night vigil last night, which is not actually all night, but it is long, And then I finished the script, and then I got up early to go to church to celebrate the transfiguration of the Lord. And now I'm in just full feast mode. So I'm a little unfocused today. And
1: This has been a good conversation so far. And obviously, we're not going to get through this whole script today.
0: No,
1: that's okay. No. That we're just going to keep filling up episodes until we get through this poem.
0: We're on page 6 of 29. That's where
1: we
0: are.
1: Exactly.
0: So just to be clear, but let's go and get through a couple of more sections here, talk about the section you just read. Right. Okay. So we have Polytropos, the man of many threads, the man of many tropes, the man of many twists and turns, which is Bagel's translation.
1: Yeah, it's Fitzgerald, skilled in all ways of contending.
0: I mean, that is true. Odysseus is not just, hey, I'm not very strong, but I'm a huge nerd and I'm able to outwit people. Odysseus does beat most of the other Argive heroes in various wrestling matches. This is actually why Ajax kills himself. The other Ajax, he kills himself because he loses a contest over the armor of Achilles after Achilles dies. And he's so bummed about losing to Odysseus that he kills himself. And so Odysseus, you know, is a famous wrestler. He's famously strong. He's able to string this bow other people can't string. But also, he's not just a pretty face. He's not just a strong dude. Odysseus is the full package. So, but I like Fagel's translation best. A man of many twists and turns. And that is just true in every sense of Odysseus. And so the context here is that Odysseus is stuck in the cave, in the grotto, on the island of... I don't even know how to say it. But it's the navel of the world. Ogygia, something like this. Maybe look up that Calypso's cave and tell me how you'd say that, Father Andrew.
1: Hold on.
0: He's on this island where he's been trapped for 7 years, and Calypso wants him to become her husband. I don't know how more husband he could be to her at this point, if you know what I mean. But he really wants her to agree to stay with him, become her husband, and let her clothe him in immortality. How would you say it?
1: Is not an easy word to say, even in Greek.
0: Yes.
1: Okay, so it's oyiyi, is how you would say it in oyiyi.
0: That actually scans much better with the. I was looking at this line in Greek earlier today, and I was trying to figure out. Wait. You know, how does the poetry scan here? Because I couldn't figure out how to say that word. So
1: yeah,
0: it actually helps scan. Yeah. But it's the navel of the world, right? The idea, the center of the world, the navel of the world. That's this kind of like dark, warm, feminine place. And Odysseus is captured there. And the thing that he wants to do is to get home to his wife, who is aging normally. And, but he's trapped with this immortal nymph.
1: Aging normally.
0: So things are pretty hard for Odysseus. His steak is very juicy. His lobster
1: People
0: is very buttery.
1: People say Anne Hathaway doesn't age, though.
0: And that Anne she Hathaway,
1: might even be the wife of William Shakespeare, whose name Anne Hathaway.
0: Yes. I mean, Anne Hathaway is, I mean, you know, not to put too fine a point on it, one of the great gifts of my generation to Hollywood. I mean,
1: is she a millennial? I don't know how old she is.
0: She is. She's like close to my age. She's a millennial, but she's also just a very talented actress, very beautiful woman, all those things. And again, I said this before the recording started. I'm not Christopher Nolan's wife. I'm sure that they have a happy marriage, but if I was Christopher Nolan's wife and my husband kept making movies about trying to settle down and get with Anne Hathaway, which he's done like 3 films in a row on now, maybe I'd be a little worried. I don't know.
1: For the record, she is about 7 years older than you are. So.
0: Oh, okay. Well, still a millennial.
1: She might be in what is called the Oregon Trail generation.
0: The
1: Zenial. Which is roughly from 1978 to 1982.
0: Yeah. Well, in any case, he would like to leave. And in the meantime, the gods have gathered together on Olympus. And Zeus is currently brooding. So there has been an injustice which has taken place. And the injustice has to do with the homegoing of Agamemnon. So he's brooding over this thing between Aegisthus, who seduced Clytemnestra, who is the half-sister of Helen of Troy. In the film, they make her the twin sister, which is a very interesting thing. Jonathan has a great theory about why they did this, but in any case, originally she's the half-sister of Helen of Troy, married to Agamemnon, who's the High King of the Argives. She's been seduced by, I guess, this, and so when Agamemnon comes home, she murders her husband, and then she and Aegisthus are in turn killed by Orestes. And this is both justice, but also it ends badly for Orestes, because also you're not supposed to kill your mom. So all of this has gone on because Aegisthus, or because Agamemnon took so long to get home. Well, Odysseus has taken even longer to get home. And so Zeus is brooding over this, and he's like, man, this is going to happen again. Penelope's holding out, but eventually someone's going to seduce her, and then Odysseus is going to come home. He's going to murder, then Telemachus is going to have to murder Penelope, and the whole sort of cycle is going to repeat. And so he is brooding on all of this, and he says, ah, how shameless the way these mortals blame the gods. From us alone, they say, come all their miseries. Yes, I mean, to be fair, kind of sucks sometimes. But in any case...
1: And he's the worst.
0: Yes. From us alone, they come all their miseries. Yes, but they themselves, with their own reckless ways, compound their pains beyond their proper share. Look at Aegisthus now, above and beyond his share. He stole Atreides' wife. He murdered the warlord coming home from Troy, though he knew it meant his own total ruin. Far in advance, we told him so ourselves, dispatching the guy, the giant killer Hermes. Don't murder the man, he said. Don't court his wife. Beware revenge will come from Orestes, Agamemnon's son, that day he comes of age and longs for his native land. So Hermes warned, with all the goodwill in the world. But would Aegisthus' hardened heart give way? Now he pays the price, all at a single stroke. And Athena, who is always in Odysseus's corner, seizes the opening here. She says, by the way, if you want one goddess on your side in ancient Greece, you want Athena on your side. This works out super well for Diomedes, works out super well for Achilles, it works out super well for Odysseus. All the other patrons, Apollo, even Aphrodite, sorry to say. I'm only sorry about that because, well, she's Aeneas's mom, though, so I have to like her a little bit. You know, even like all these other deities, you know, they're if they got on Athena's bad side, you know, even Ares gets out of Athena's way when she's in a bad mood. Let's put it that way, right? So
1: yeah,
0: Athena is always looking out for Odysseus, and so she sees there's an opening here to help her hero. She says, "Well, listen, if reckless men earn their ruin, then why is Odysseus suffering? Because he's the least reckless guy in the world. He's never been reckless. He's always." Careful. And Zeus basically says, yeah, this is Poseidon's grudge. It's not actually justice that's keeping him away. And so at this point, by the way, very importantly, Poseidon is off hanging out in Ethiopia. So
1: that's because he's a big fan of Ethiopian food. I mean,
0: and it literally is that. In the Hellenic world, they conceived of the Ethiopians as sort of living at the extreme edge of the world, the extreme edge of the map. And they're considered to be the people, along with the Phaeacians, who we'll meet in a little bit, or probably at this point we'll meet next episode. The Phaeacians are the sort of the mirror image of the Ethiopians on the other side of the world. But basically, the point is,
1: it should also be pointed out, though, if we're going to mention Ethiopians, that in ancient texts. You know, ancient classical texts, Ethiopia does not mean what we think of now as Ethiopia, the modern sort of nation state.
0: Or it doesn't just mean that.
1: Yeah. It means, generally speaking, that whole continent, the continent that we call Africa. Of course, in those days, Africa was basically Tunisia.
0: but it also means India. So this is why the edges of the world... They actually thought of
1: where people have literally burnt faces is what the term means in Greek. It's actually a Greek word.
0: The idea is
1: that these people are closer to the sun, and so that's burned their faces, and that's why they're darker.
0: Right. Yeah. The Ethiopians are conceived of as living sort of in the extreme west, that is the coast of Africa, northern Africa, but then also the extreme east in India. And that in Greek, the word Ethiopia takes both of those into account. And by the way, the Ethiopians fought on the side of Troy during the Trojan War. Maybe a lot of people don't know this, but there's a famous one of the installments of the epic cycle. It tells the events that happen immediately after the Iliad, including the death of Achilles, are contained in an epic poem that was called the Ethiopius. And in this, we have the Amazon, Penthesilea, the Amazon.

0: Great, you know, either way.
1: Very fine spicy. Either way.
0: Excellent.
1: Really fine either way. Yeah. And that's why Athena has this opening. Poseidon's not here, and it's really just Poseidon that's mad at Odysseus. Odysseus has more than served his time for the event, the actions of his crew, which I should mention here, the Odyssey is told in a non-linear order. And this is a hilarious thing. Now, Nolan is famous for making non-linear films that are in non-linear order. Most of his films are not linear. This really bothers some people. I think it's great. But somebody, I think it was Matt Walsh. I'm just going to call him out because I don't particularly like him. And he's way too famous to care what I say about him. But Matt Walsh tweeted something like a scathing review of the Christopher Nolan Odyssey. And he said, oh, Nolan's so obsessed with this non-linear order of storytelling that he totally misses the grandeur of the original work. And I was like, dude, the original work is nonlinear. And in fact, Nolan's order is just the order that's in the Odyssey.
0: I know. It's like, dude, you just told on yourself that you've never read the Odyssey.
1: I mean, that's one of the fun things is that we're seeing is how many people have actually read the Odyssey and how many people have actually just read about the Odyssey.
0: Yeah.
1: So this is happening. The events of the Odyssey actually begin right before his return home to Ithaca. There's a couple of stops along the way, but it's actually right before his return home. But what will happen is we're going to get all these other events in flashback, including the eating of the cattle of the sun, which is the thing that ultimately got Odysseus to Calypso's island in the first place. So mm-hmm. Athena grabs this opening, and Zeus says, yeah, you're totally right. Zeus always has a soft spot for Athena. And so he says, yeah, this is Poseidon's grudge, not justice. It's keeping him away from his family. And so to prevent another Agamemnon situation from happening, Hermes is dispatched off to Calypso, and Athena flies to Ithaca and takes on the form first as a character named Mentes, and then later as a character named Mentor, from which we get the word mentor. But basically, the core theological concept of the Odyssey is basically that mortals get a baseline of suffering. That's just a normal part of being mortal. You're not a deathless god, so you get to suffer a little bit. Even the gods suffer a little bit. You know, Zeus suffers when he's a child and so on. But mortals get a baseline share of suffering. And then anything, and that's from the gods, but then anything else after that baseline, you add it to yourself because of your own choices, buddy. Right? Mm-hmm. And so this kind of covers Odysseus's crew, the suitors, and Odysseus himself, that there's a lot of unnecessary suffering because of human choices. You can't just blame the gods, which is one of the questions that's kind of raised by the Iliad, and then Homer's answering it here. Mm-hmm. There's this whole argument Zeus, by the way, makes here about, you know, households and somebody else's household. And so this will be something to look at when we get to book 22. So all of this is happening. Athena takes the guys first of Mentes and then of Mentor and goes to influence Telemachus. Telemachus is Odysseus's son. He is one of the main characters of the poem.
0: And, you know, since we love a little bit of etymology, so Telemachos, I actually recently met a Greek Orthodox priest named Father Telemachos, which actually kind of surprised me a little bit. There is also in the Greek Archdiocese of America a Father Hector, who is a friend of mine.
1: I'm into it. And all these names were used by Christians. Like, there's not a single name from, like, classical Greek mythology that did not become a saint name at some point.
0: Yeah. So Telemachos.
1: Oh, and there's even a Jason among the 70.
0: Absolutely. Absolutely. So. We actually have a Jason. We have a Jason in our parish. That was his name, you know, growing up. And then so when he became Orthodox, he took St. Jason as his patron saint. And without actually even thinking about it, you know, I was asking him about his family. And I just simply said, how fair your Argonauts. And he just picked it up and immediately started talking about his kids. And
1: man.
0: Very, very well. So Telemachos, it means far fighter. Basically, it means, you know, someone who's really good at like archery or spear throwing. This kind of thing. So if you're a Telemachos, you're good. You're a sharpshooter.
1: If you think about the word telemetry, and so on. Yes, I am in fact good at archery and other forms of.
0: You are fighting. Telemachos.
1: I am.

0: Yeah, I'm also good at some forms of near fighting. Just born in the wrong, you know, born in the wrong age, Father Andrew.
1: I mean, as someone once said, you know, if anyone be first among you, let him be your deacon.
0: There you go. There you go. So, Telemachus calls, he's backed by Athena in the guise of mentor, and she's the one who gives him the good thought to try to clear the suitors out, which is the right thing for him to do. So he calls the first assembly that's been called at Ithaca in some 20 years, basically since Odysseus left the island. By the way, Ithaca, I should mention, maybe I'll mention this and then we'll just call it a day and do some chat stuff. Made it through book one of the Odyssey. I'm really proud of how far we got. I really thought, you know, surely 12 books, you know, at midnight, everything seems possible. But I will just say, like, when we're talking about Ithaca is a small, you know, even it's described in the Odyssey as being like relatively small, poor, kind of barren, you know, rocky island, not a lot on it as it is today.
1: But it's theirs. It's theirs.
0: But, and, you know, but it's theirs.
1: It's right that Odysseus should want it back. It's right that Telemachus should fight for it, because you ain't no kind of man if you ain't got land.
0: There you go. Working them in. Well, on that note, that's actually a very good transition, because when I was thinking today, I was actually thinking a little bit earlier this week, like, how do I help people understand when you think about the idea of a king in the Bronze Age? You know, what you're really talking about is something more like, and I'm not recommending this, I've only seen like a couple of episodes on an airplane or something, but disclaimer, you're like, oh, this has got to be good, okay? But it's because I love, I love Kevin Costner. His film Waterworld, definitely the best. I am serious. I do love Kevin Costner. I know that Waterworld is on the list of maybe the worst movie ever made, though it has a lot of competition, but I always like to throw people a curveball. No, but I do love Kevin Costner, and so I watched a few episodes of the sort of soap opera about the Yellowstone Ranch, called Yellowstone, right?
1: Oh, I haven't
0: seen. You're fine, but it's not high-quality storytelling or TV, but it actually is, if you wanted to understand what an Indo-European king was like in the Bronze Age and the early Iron Age, you could do a lot worse than watching Yellowstone.
1: Okay.
0: Because for two reasons. One is, first of all, when we say king, what we really mean is warlord. And the second thing that we need to understand is that kingship in Indo-European society is very closely associated with four-footed ruminants. So an example of this, when you get to the end of the Odyssey, Odysseus was talking to Penelope, and they're talking about their plans for the future together. And Odysseus says, okay, I'm going to restore all of our lost wealth by cattle rustling. That is, I'm going to sail to other islands that are populated with people who are doing better than us, and I'm going to steal their cattle until we get our wealth back. And this is considered a perfectly legitimate way of raising funds in the Bronze Age. A king is somebody who can protect his cattle, or who can successfully go and get somebody else's cattle and basically get away with it. But the whole idea of Indo-European kingship is deeply, deeply associated with cattle, mainly what we think of today as cattle, which is bovines, but also historically sheep and pigs. So this is, when you think of Ithaca as a kingdom, what you should really think of is a small island of a bunch of people who are basically ranch hands. Everybody who works for Odysseus, all of his servants, they're essentially ranch hands. And if you think that you can't get from that all the pride of a kingdom and a dynasty and all those things, again, maybe you should watch Yellowstone. It might help you actually kind of imaginatively project back into the past of your own culture. You know, the most famous old Irish epic the name of it in English just translates to the cattle raid of Cooley, right? Because it's the story of one big cattle raid and all of the events that fall out from that, right? So who's got the cattle, who can protect the cattle, who can rule over them? That is actually a question of kingship, which is why when the men of Odysseus eat this, the cattle of the sun god, who, by the way, is not Apollo here. Apollo is associated with the sun, but he's not the sun god. The sun god is Helios. Technically a Titan, but in any case, it's not important right now. When they eat the cattle of the sun, it's not just that, oh, these were sacred to the sun for some ritual purpose, and you've eaten them, and so you violate, but it's more like an invasion. It's cattle wrestling. It's the most basic, primordial thing that you can do in an Indo-European society to attack someone's right to rule in this place.
1: Yeah, well, and I mean, this, it goes back to Genesis 4. Right, which is the in the line of Cain, you see the introduction of all these elements of civilization, and one of the elements of civilization is animal husbandry. You know, and right. Why is that important? Well, and why is it within the line of Cain, and thus tainted, is because what you're doing is you're hoarding the protein. Effectively, you're hoarding the protein, and you know, in the ancient world. Just the fight to eat is huge yeah. part of what it yeah. means to be human.
0: Again, the Odyssey is a book all about eating, and yeah. And the thing is that we think of things. I feel like I'm just on a rant lately about food and calendars, because we think of food and calendars, which obviously, when you're Orthodox, you're always thinking about food and calendars.
1: Right? If American Orthodox converts.
0: Well. I was actually just talking about the Eucharist and, you know, like, what are we doing today? You know?
1: We're much more self-conscious about it, I think.
0: Oh, that's true.
1: Than traditionally Orthodox culture.
0: Yeah, yeah. But I'm just always sort of thinking about just like, okay, what's the feast day today? When do we have liturgy? You know, things like this. Yes. Food and calendars are, for ancient man, the most magical things there are.
1: Yeah, yeah, yeah.
0: And this is why most magical items conceived of in ancient poetry, especially Indo-European stuff like the Mabinogion or even, you know, ancient Hellenic things, they're always, most magical items are not magical weapons. They are horns of plenty and magical cauldrons that make unlimited amounts of food and, you know, this amazing cow or this oracular pig or, you know, just like so on and so forth, right? These are very much agrarian people. They're herds people. They're ranchers, right? And this is why I think, you know, somebody said once that the Western was our Iliad, our Odyssey. That is like the genre of the American Western. And I think that translates super well on lots and lots and lots of fronts, which is why, to bring everything around, this is why, oh, brother, why, where art thou? Which is not a Western, but it's set in the...
1: In
0: Mississippi. But it's why it works so well as an adaptation.
1: Absolutely.
0: Because an honor-based agrarian herdsman society is actually not a hard thing for us to imagine as Americans. And so, anyway, that's apparently why there's some redeeming qualities to the Yellowstone franchise.
1: Yeah, yeah.
0: Thanks for coming to my TED Talk.
1: You said you wanted to check in with the chat. And yeah, I don't know how closely you've been watching it.
0: Yeah, this is good stuff.
1: But one of the most magical things ever has happened in the chat. And I just want to highlight that before we talk about anything else in the chat. And that is, at some point along the line, one of our chatters with the handle The History Bounder says, I think we need an adaptation of the Odyssey with the Muppets, except for Penelope, who is played completely straight by Julia Roberts. And then Savannah says, yes, and then our chat begins to cast this film.
0: Okay,
1: and here
0: so
1: we
0: let's
1: go.
0: Break this down. Let's break
1: this. This is amazing.
0: Now,
1: I'm serious.
0: First of
1: this
0: all,
1: is
0: it's
1: our
0: very
1: best,
0: funny. Let me
1: this
0: just
1: is our
0: say, as
1: best a, chat ever, it really is.
0: Let me just say one thing before you get into this, which is, first of all, Julia Roberts is Gen X and Hathaway, and secondly, Julia Roberts is not a real human. She's a terrifying lizard person who can swallow a male human whole. With a single gulp of her jaws.
1: I knew you were going to.
0: She has an extending jaw like a python. If you're a human person and you walk out your door, you have a better than zero chance today of being swallowed Julia Roberts.
1: This is your trope, your monotropos.
0: It is
1: that is going to get us finally canceled.
0: Yeah, probably this will be the thing.
1: Okay,
0: I've been saying this. Okay, all right. So
1: here's the casting. here's
0: let
1: the
0: me
1: casting.
0: Find it. Hold on. Let me find it. Let's go through this together.
1: All
0: let
1: right.
0: me find it
1: All
0: in
1: right.
0: the.
1: All right.
0: This is important. Okay, here we go.
1: This All right, is really so. The best ever. Okay, so you get. So there's some discussion about who Miss Piggy should play. Should she play Calypso? That's the initial suggestion. And then Circe is said to be
0: obviously
1: the most logical choice.
0: That is hilariously funny.
1: Absolutely true. And then, okay, so then Savannah actually puts out the idea that no, Penelope should be played by Anne Hathaway.
0: Yeah.
1: So, you know who I would pick to play Anne Hathaway if I was going to pick a Gen X Anne Hathaway?
0: Mm. Casting Anne Hathaway, not Penelope.
1: The wife of Shakespeare ought to be. No. there is actually I haven't seen it yet, a movie about Shakespeare's family that recently came out, Hamnet. Penelope, if I were going to cast an earlier generation for Penelope, it would be Sophie Marceau, who, of course, plays the love interest in Braveheart. I think she has the gravitas necessary. Okay. But fine. Anne Hathaway as Penelope. All right. And then Menelaus.
0: As Fozzie as Menelaus.
1: Fozzie Bear.
0: Love it.
1: Fozzie the Bear.
0: Love it.
1: Waka Waka.
0: And then we get a nice little Gen Z-ism. Gonzo is giving Poseidon.
1: I see. Yeah. I mean, you know, step aside, Liam Neeson. Gonzo can play Poseidon. Telemachos.
0: I can't do a good Gonzo voice. I just want to.
1: No.
0: I just want to imagine at least the Kraken.
1: Kermit's nephew, Peter, or whatever his name is. Okay.
0: Yep.
1: Okay. And along the way, Varus S. comments that Kierkegaard compares the sacrifice of Iphigenia to Isaac.
0: Yes.
1: Yeah. Okay. Robin plays the little frog.
0: Okay.
1: Well, Robin. Yeah, Robin is the nephew.
0: Robin is the name.
1: Yeah, Robin
0: of the
1: is the nephew.
0: Frog, yeah.
1: Robin is the name. Yeah. The name of the nephew.
0: Sweetums.
1: Sweetums as the Cyclops. Obvious choice. Amazing. And I think this is one of the most inspired suggestions of all. The Sirens are Dr. Teeth and the Electric Mayhem.
0: And then we have Animal as the whirlpool monster, or not as the whirlpool monster. That you mean? What you mean actually is Scylla, because it's Scylla that eats his Odysseus' men, not Charybdis. So that's solid, and then, guys. I mean,
1: Pepe can be one of the suitors. Although I would also include. Who's the guy that's always blowing things up? Oh, yes, Tim Curry.
0: Obviously. Honorary Muppet.
1: He is kind of an honorary Muppet.
0: He definitely, if you look out there, by the way, on YouTube, you can find the video where he admits to having had an affair with Miss Piggy while he was on the set of Muppet's Treasure Island. So
1: Yeah. I would also suggest one of the suitors should be Lou Zealand. He's always doing the fish throwing act on the Muppets. Mm-hmm. Yep.
0: So. And then the question is, what are the names? You know, the old guys that are always throwing popcorn. Who do they play?
1: Oh, Statler and Waldorf.
0: Statler and Waldorf. Who do they
1: Statler play? Statler and Waldorf ought to be a couple of the gods up in heaven. Clearly.
0: Yeah.
1: So one of them is Zeus, maybe. I don't know. It's an interesting question. And I feel like Athena should be an actual human actress as well. I don't know that you could make Athena a Muppet. Let's do Gen X. We can have
0: let's keep workshopping it, guys.
1: That's right.
0: We live in the age of
1: what's
0: AI.
1: Her name?
0: This should be doable.
1: What's her name?
0: Winona Ryder.
1: Winona Ryder should be Athena. Obviously.
0: I mean.
1: Obviously.
0: Everybody wants Winona Ryder in everything. just saying. Yeah.
1: I don't know. This is the most entertaining thing in the couple of years we've been doing this show.
0: Whew.
1: Almost.
0: Yeah, what
1: that has
0: idea.
1: Ever happened in the chat.
0: Listen,
1: so,
0: that's my only exception to my general sort of plea is, like, please stop remaking movies at this point. Like, there have been enough movies. You can stop now. But... I'm always willing to make an exception for Muppets. It's been way too long since we got a Muppet adaptation of a classic film.
1: Our original suggester of the Muppet adaptation, the History Bounder, says the real question is, what sort of animal is the Trojan horse? What sort of animal is the Trojan horse? I feel like, even though not technically a Muppet, but rather from Sesame Street, I'm going to say Mr. Snuffleupagus. Mr. Snuffleupagus. It should be a Mr. Snuffleupagus shaped. And he wouldn't be actually acting in it because it would just be an image, you know, a big giant Snuffleupagus, a wooden Snuffleupagus. What do you think?
0: Seems fine to me. Okay. I mean, what that got me doing was thinking about, like, I mean, I wake up in the middle of the night and think about, okay, but why a horse? Like, why is it a Trojan horse? And it really is probably because the horse is sacred to Poseidon and also Athena. And there's a huge, and those are the two main gods of.
1: But if they made an enormous wooden badger.
0: Yes.
1: Put on a couple of layers there. Okay. All right.
0: That is the not best a thing reference ever. To O Brother, Where Art Thou?
1: No, it is not. No, it is not. But it is a secondary Trojan horse reference. Okay, so scrolling back here now, we get several people saying Happy Feast. Someone says the SpongeBob movie is actually the Odyssey. As you might imagine, I have not seen that. Have you seen the SpongeBob movie? No,
0: of course not.
1: Simon says if you can sit through 3 hours of Nolan's Odyssey, you should be able to sit through 15 hours of The Great Tales covering the Odyssey, obviously. Why stop at 15 hours, Simon?
0: Seems fair. Yeah.
1: Why stop at 15 hours?
0: Actually, this is a fun thing from Sam Cooke. He says it's kind of like how most of the Bible takes place in small towns in Pennsylvania. Wheeling, West Virginia is an honorary mention here because it's close to the border and it's a indigenous word for Golgotha. I don't understand that last part, but I actually just gave yesterday 3 hours of lectures for the Universal History course that I'm teaching right now over at Symbolic World. And one of the things that I talked about is the way in which we should be at least a little bit, if we're Orthodox Christians and we've been going to liturgy and we've been paying attention to the services, we should be a little bit used to the idea that there are certain moments in time that are participatory. So you can enter into a moment in time like today. In the Divine Liturgy, we entered into the moment of the Transfiguration, even though we're 2,000 years off from it. And in my case, in Dallas, Texas, of all places, right? And yet, during the liturgy, the altar becomes the Mount of Transfiguration, right? And we enter and behold Christ's glory along with his disciples and all these things. But we're maybe not also used to the way in which places can also become participatory. So in the Middle Ages, something that they did, so this begins, for instance, what doesn't begin with, but a good example of this is in St. Audubon of Iona, St. You and I are both very familiar with. Obviously, the most famous thing that he wrote is his Life of St. Columba, but people might not know that something else that he's famous for writing was basically a description of pilgrimage sites in the Holy Land. And he takes this, on holy places, and it is then used as the basis for rebuilding the monastery at Iona along basically the layout of the Holy Sepulchre complex in Jerusalem. So you probably remember this, but when we were at Iona, there were signs up that showed this is where the Via Dolorosa was in the monastery, right? This is where the Holy Sepulchre was in the monastery. And so they laid the monasteries out. And this is a very common thing in Celtic monasteries, kind of before the later Latin monastic reforms, of actually laying out the monasteries so that you had holy places that you could map to. It's not just a Celtic thing. St. Seraphim did this when he was out in his woodland hermitage, where he has different places. And as he's praying throughout the day, he's praying the office, he's praying the hours, but then also as he's reading the gospel throughout the week, because he reads the entire New Testament every week while he's out there, he goes to the place and he's like, and this rock and this tree, this is the hill of Golgotha,
1: This is the basis for the Western tradition of the Stations of the Cross.
0: Yeah, exactly. Which of all the sort of Western paraliturgical things, seems to me to be sort of very easily adaptable.
1: And there's in a lot of places in Western Europe. I mean, the ones that I know about the best are in Lithuania, but there is often what in Lithuania they would call a Kalvaria,
0: yeah,
1: a Calvary, where there it's laid out like as a miniature Jerusalem, and the big thing you do is basically the Stations of the Cross, yeah, around this Kalvaria, you know.
0: Yeah. And you know, in the Russian church, the place where in the church where you have the actual big icon of the crucifixion, and usually that's where confessions are heard, that's called a Golgotha, right? You know, and
1: yeah,
0: but
1: Golgotha.
0: But you can extend this same practice. This is what I was thinking about. You can extend the same practice to why, when the Moravians come over, they name all their small towns in Pennsylvania after places in the Bible.
1: I lived in the middle of Moravian Central.
0: Right.
1: So
0: right.
1: Bethlehem, Nazareth,
0: right.
1: Emmaus, Ephrata.
0: You know, I mean, you're
1: the one. There is a tradition that Allentown was originally supposed to be named Jerusalem.
0: Yeah.
1: I don't know if that's true, but.
0: But I mean, you're the one that really introduced me to a lot of those places. But the thing that they all sort of have in common is it's this sense of we're trying to make this land into the Holy Land, right? We're trying to, but it's the same thing, by the way, when somebody names a town something like San Diego or Our Lady, the Queen of the Angels,
1: Los Angeles, Santa Cruz, San Antonio.
0: San Antonio, St. Anthony, right? So when we name places like this, what we're really trying to do is sort of bring the holiness that's over there and we're trying to plant it here. And this is a very sort of natural. Anyway, that's not so much related to the Odyssey, but it is related to the way in which, you know, we name these towns after places in the old world, right? And so we're trying to make some kind of association there. Anyway, it's just something that's been on my mind.
1: One of the other comments in the chat when we read earlier Simon's comment about sacrificing a horse to Poseidon. It was declared that Simon would be a red shirt of the Odyssey. That's what our friend, the History Bounder, said, is that he would not survive.
0: Sorry to say, you are getting fed to the the rock monster.
1: That's right. We got a super chat, and I'm trying to scroll down and see if I can.
0: Whoa! Find yeah. Okay.
1: Yeah. I'll do this so one. From. Yeah.
0: Oh, go ahead. Go ahead, Father.
1: Yeah. Okay. So this is from Jumbo Playset. So thank you for your donation to Ancient Faith Ministries, Jumbo Playset. As a former Greek pantheist, when I started becoming an Orthodox Christian at St. Michael's in Louisville, Kentucky, which is in some ways one of the OG convert surge locations, having a convert surge years before the convert surge, becoming an Orthodox Christian, I was relieved that I could still read the Odyssey. Yeah, buddy.
0: Totally can.
1: Yes, indeed.
0: Totally indeed. Yeah.
1: Yep. I mean, I know people like to point their finger at this stuff and say, "How dare you?" But it turns out that it's a long history, long tradition within the church of reading this stuff and commenting profitably upon it. So,
0: yep. And we will introduce you to all of that. So, in our next episode, we'll continue on. We made it through exactly one book of the Odyssey today, but that's okay. It took Odysseus 10 years to get home, and I feel very confident that we can finish the series in like 7. So,
1: okay. Yeah. All right.
0: That's my commitment to all of you. Yeah.
1: Exactly. So, all right. Anything else in the chat that catches your eye?
0: Not so many good
1: comments here.
0: One of the interesting questions is the association of horses with water, which you find in like Celtic traditions and so on. I'm going to have to think about that. So we'll come back to it. I have definitely noticed it. I've definitely noticed it. And I don't totally have an explanation right now, but we'll come back.
1: Sea horses. So, the Ford of Bruinen.
0: So on. Yeah.
1: All that.
0: Well, and you know, Kelpies and so on. So
1: exactly.
0: Until next time, thanks for tuning in today to part one of apparently several of our introduction to Homer's Odyssey. If you were edified by this conversation, please like, subscribe, share, and review. This show's home is on YouTube, but we're also on Spotify and Apple Podcasts and other places too.
1: Yep. And if you are watching on YouTube, make sure you click that little bell when you subscribe so you can get notified every time we put out a new episode, which is going to be twice a month, God willing. By the way, this next time is not going to be on a Thursday because I have to be traveling on that Thursday. So we're going to do it a couple days before that. Just make sure you subscribe to our show and you'll get a notification of when a new episode comes out. So occasionally we have to bump an episode to one side or another.
0: The good news is the notes are already in place for next episode.
1: Exactly, exactly. Next time, though, we're going to see what happens when Odysseus literally just tries to leave his girlfriend's place.
0: So farewell, and may you steer safely between the Scylla and Charybdis of this life.
1: And this has been a listener and viewer-supported presentation of Ancient Faith Radio.

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1: In A Year in the Company of Angels, A Pilgrim on Spruce Island, author Anthony Linderman presents true tales from his long pilgrimage on the wild edge of the monastic world at St. Michael's Skeet in Alaska. 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

0: Telling the Story, the Sunday Gospel Revisited. Join Father David as he uses the settings of the Gospel stories, as well as contemporary and historical settings, to bring a fresh and unexpected look at various biblical texts. Here's Father David with today's episode.
1: Hi, welcome to Telling the Story. I'm your host, Father David Smith. Today's Telling the Story is inspired by the Gospel reading for the 15th Sunday of Luke, found in St. Luke's Gospel, chapter 19 and verses 1 through 10. That's the story of the tax collector Zacchaeus. Sometimes when we have a moment of enlightenment, such as Zacchaeus had, it is quickly followed by opposition and testing. As it says in Hebrews chapter 10, verse 32, "Brethren, recall the former days when, after you were enlightened, you endured a hard struggle with sufferings." Today's Telling the Story is entitled Zacchaeus's Wife. "Close the door, my beloved, please," Zacchaeus's wife yelled in frustration. "Why must you always leave it open?" The children ran to her as she turned to her friend to continue their conversation, trying to interrupt. "No," she said to them, "I don't have time to listen to you now. Don't you know that your father has given our money away? Who's to know if next he will give some vagabond our house right out from under us?" As she spoke to them, she turned to her friend. "I can't believe this is happening." Her friend, Miriam, replied, "What do you mean he's given your money away? What money?" Zacchaeus's wife, Sarah, leaned forward, almost whispering, "We had money in the house, quite a bit. I'm not sure how much. He took the box out of its place and started giving it away. He said he's wronged some people and he wanted to repay them with interest." The children stood next to the two women, fidgeting, but also listening intently. "What interest?" I said to him. "The money is earned no interest, sitting in a box under the floor." Miriam said, "That's true. He would give it all away and still not have enough, if he's including interest. Who is your husband wronged?" "I have no idea," said Sarah. "Perhaps people he's collected taxes from? I know the soldiers who guard the tax office sometimes take money from him, and he seeks to replace it, but I don't know exactly how that works." "The soldiers," one of the children said. "Again, you interrupt? Go play outside," said Sarah. One of her younger sons stamped his foot in frustration. "But we cannot," he said. "There are soldiers out there, Aunt—" Sarah interrupted. "They're probably looking for your father, who's traipsing around giving money to drunks and derelicts when he should be working. They will find him and take him to the customs office eventually. I know they won't be happy, but this has nothing to do with us. Pay them no mind."
2: But,
1: the boy stammered. Miriam hit the table with the flat of her hand. "Enough," she said. The children did not go outside to play, but remained in the house, looking through the front windows. Sarah turned back to her friend. "He's supposed to be at the tax office today. A big shipment has arrived from Alexandria, and fees must be calculated and assessed." She began to cry. "What are we going to do?" "Don't worry," Miriam said. "The soldiers will find him somehow and take him to work, and all will be well again." She cocked her head. "How did all of this start?" Sarah rolled her eyes. "He wanted to see a prophet who was traveling through the city yesterday with his disciples and—" Miriam interrupted. "He climbed up a tree. Yeah, everyone's talking about it." "Yes, so he could see the prophet. That man, Jesus of Nazareth, said he wanted to eat with us before continuing his journey to Jerusalem, and my husband welcomed him into our house." Sarah looked around as if people still filled the room. Their house was one of the biggest and most beautiful in Jericho, with carved wooden furniture and abundant windows. But because of her husband's occupation, the family had few friends and entertained few guests. Her only friend, Miriam's husband, also collected taxes for the Romans. He had 12 followers, and they came with him. It was exciting. They filled the house, and a crowd watched from out on the street. Miriam said, "But what does this have to do with giving money away?" Sarah sighed deeply. Unexpectedly, as we ate, Zacchaeus told the prophet that he would give away half our money, not to the prophet, but to the poor. I didn't understand at first what he was saying, but then he said more. He said he would give the other half to those he had defrauded. Her head dropped. So that's all of it. He told the prophet he would give away all our money. What did the prophet say? Sarah answered, well, that's the worst part. He said, today salvation has come to this house and something else. I was busy directing the servants. I didn't hear everything. Salvation? Miriam asked. What is salvation? Salvation from what? Sarah shrugged. I have no idea. Something spiritual, I assume. But how can someone find spiritual salvation by giving away our money? She looked at her friend. You're right. That's the question. Salvation from what? The children who had ventured outside again clamored into the house. It might be Father, one said. Finally coming home? Is he done giving everything away? Their mother replied. She looked over at her friend and held up her hands as if in surrender. The oldest daughter shook with frustration. No, no, the man they left on the street outside, the one all bloody. We think it might be Father. Sarah and Miriam jumped up and ran to the window, children in tow. Clearly someone lay on the road outside their house, but they couldn't tell who it was. Sarah tried to remember what Zacchaeus had on when he left that morning, but they had been arguing and she didn't pay attention to his clothing. Everyone was silent. Miriam said, "It looks like the kind of cloak he might wear." The two women looked at each other. Both their husbands made their livings in a very dangerous business. Most of the time, the wealth and luxury kept them from thinking about the violence, the neighbors' whispers, the expulsion from the synagogue, all of it. But had the storm arrived at the very street outside their house and swept away their husband and father, would there be any possible way to recover if it had? Sarah went out, moving slowly in the direction of the body as if toward a snarling dog. As she carefully circled around to look at the face, she crumpled onto the pavement, sobbing. "Help pick him up and get him inside," Miriam said. The children helped her carry Zacchaeus, their father, into the house.
0: Telling the Story, the Sunday Gospel Revisited. Father David Smith is the pastor of St. Sophia's Greek Orthodox Church in Syracuse, New York, and the author of Mary of All Praise and Help, I'm Bored in Church, both published by Ancient Faith Publishing. 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Digital Discernment with Dr. Randa Anderson, a Bright Spot podcast of the Crossroad Institute. Thoughtful discussions with everyday people who found courageous ways to manage their tech use. We will also share interviews with experts to guide us in our digital discernment. And we'll be taking the conversation one level up to talk about how parish ministries think about digital discernment for their efforts. 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
2: 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My name is Dima Rentel and I'm the moderator of Digital Discernment. Today we have with us Nico Laliberté. Nico is a well-educated youth worker who has his MDiv and is also working on a second theology degree from Holy Cross in Brookline. In this episode, Nico and Dr. Randa discuss how establishing a regular practice of silence is important for us to grow closer to Christ and to quiet the noise of this world. And Nico shares how he's taught this to the youth at his parish by creating space for silence in every youth group meeting. So now, here's Dr. Randa Anderson's interview with Nico on this episode of Digital Discernment.
3: Welcome, Nico. So glad to have you here today.
4: Oh, thank you very much for having me.
3: Hey, Nico. So tell us a little bit about yourself and your work with youth at your parish in Canada.
4: It might be best actually to start with brief history of the parish. So our parish in Ottawa was founded around 40 years ago by my priest as a mission parish. So when he started, it was just him and his wife, his presbytera. So then when my parents became Orthodox and joined the parish in the early 90s, they were part of the original core and of that parish, that sort of very early nucleus. And so my mom was really responsible for starting our parish's youth ministry program and building it from the ground up. So that's where then in part my involvement comes from, is from having grown up with her just kind of running almost everything. And then I started helping out, I think it was around 2018, which is around the same time that I started my Master of Divinity, that I started studying here in Ottawa at St. Paul University. And I started that with the hope of one day becoming a priest. I have since graduated from that degree and have been doing further studies through Holy Cross in Boston. So I spent a semester at Holy Cross and have been doing other courses online, and have been working with our youth sort of on and off as my schedule with school allows. So I've been doing that since around 2018, working with mostly the high school age youth. So I think when I started, I was working more with the like grade 7, 8, 9, and now with sort of, you know, how we divided up, kind of changes based on the age we have coming through, right? Like we don't have, so yeah.
3: Yeah, which is true at a lot of parishes. And I'm glad you mentioned your parents actually, because I met them at the Crossroad Institute event in Dallas last fall. And as part of that event, ministry leaders were sharing with each other creative ideas of maybe innovative things they're doing in their parish. And your parents talked about how they've instituted 10 minutes of silence at the end of each high school youth group meeting. 10 minutes, which just sounded like a lot and more than the obligatory, let's have a moment of silence today kind of thing that even in secular settings, sometimes people do. So when I asked them about it further, they said it had been your idea. And so I was eager to have you come on today and talk more about it, especially for parishes who are also looking for some innovative ideas for their youth groups. So tell us, what prompted you to want to offer teens this experience of silence within the youth group setting?
4: Yeah, so that came out of, we had been speaking with our youth about like theosis, and we had been talking to them about having a relationship with Christ and becoming like God. And this was sort of one of the themes we'd been talking about, was just that the purpose of our Christian life is this union with God, is having a personal relationship with Him and becoming closer to Him. Out of that came wanting to talk about silence as a practice for building that relationship. Because when, you know, the way we explained it to the youths was no different from having a relationship with a person, that to build a relationship with another human person, you have to spend time with them, and you have to spend time talking to them and talking with them, and you have to spend time listening to them. And so we were talking about how it's important to pray regularly, ideally every day, and how if you're able, it's really good to spend a couple minutes every day just in silence, listening and learning, not just to talk to God and ask Him for things, but also to try and learn to listen, because, you know, we believe Christ is speaking to us and He wants to have a relationship with us. So that was sort of the thinking behind it. And then I was thinking, well, it's all well and good to talk to them about it, but I know for myself, it's very hard to find space for silence in our lives. And so I thought, well, if we're going to tell them that they should be doing this, we really, the least we can do is provide them with an opportunity when they're here with us. And so that was sort of where I was talking with my mom, and I was saying, we should really try every youth group to give them some time to practice silence and just experience it for themselves. And even if they can't find time during the week on their own, at least then they'll know when they come here that they have that opportunity.
3: Great. So paint the picture for us. How did you introduce it to youth group? When do you do it? What's the setting? Tell us more about how you implement it.
4: So we usually So this was, I don't remember if it was 2 or 3 years ago that we first did it, but we had early on in the year a session where we talked about it. So we explained to them why we were doing it. And, you know, just the way I just explained it now, that it's about relationship and learning to listen. And we told them at the time too, we said, you don't need to be standing there with a prayer rope, you know, saying the Jesus prayer for the full 10 minutes. We even provided them journals if they wanted. And we said, if you want to just be writing thoughts down, if that's going to help you, you know, or sitting quietly, like it, we're not trying to dictate how you have to be practicing the silence. It was more just, you know, about providing that opportunity.
3: Giving the opportunity. Sure.
4: Exactly. So that was what we said to them. And then we played around with a few different times for where it would fit into the meeting to see what would be sort of a natural fit. And what's ended up working best for us is we have our high school youth groups meets after Vespers on Saturdays. And so after Vespers, we go into our parish hall and we have dinner together, and usually we'll play some kind of social game or do something while they're eating. And then we do whatever the lesson is going to be. And then at the end, we go back into the church, keep the lights off, light a few candles, and we tell everyone, spread out, find a quiet corner somewhere where you won't be near friends, so you're not going to be distracted. And we just sit in the church for 10 minutes. Mm-hmm. At the end, we turn on one of the banks of lights, and that's sort of the signal that the 10 minutes are up. And we go back into the hall, and then it's, you know, kind of wrap up the meeting and wait for everyone to be picked up. The first time we did it, we actually, you know, we just told them 10 minutes are up. And I remember it felt really difficult to break that silence like that. You could tell it was a lot of the youths were very, you could feel sort of a reluctance to return actually from the silence. I think a lot of them really
3: were really engaged with it.
4: Very much so. Yeah. And so that's where then we decided, okay, rather than break the silence right away with, you know, saying, okay, it's over, we'll turn on one bank of lights, and that's sort of the quiet signal. And then we don't rush them out. We kind of let them, you know, so some will get up and move over to the hall right away, and others will linger for a few moments longer and then come and we don't rush them.
3: Yeah. So you let them take the transition they need.
4: Exactly.
3: That's beautiful. Yeah. So in general, how have the teens responded to this practice?
4: I have been so impressed actually with how they took to it. I was worried because we had said, you know, we're going to do 10 to 15 minutes. And I thought, are we pushing it? Like, is that much? Will we have to, you know, are they going to start fidgeting and we'll have to lower it to 5 or whatever? And I remember the first time I sat at the back of the church just so I could kind of watch where they were sitting and see. And they, like, you could feel everybody just, it's hard to describe, but they were engaged in the silence. Like, it was, you know, it wasn't restless. It wasn't awkward. People weren't, you know, kind of shifting around. They really soaked it up.
3: They took to it.
4: Yeah. Yeah. Ending it always feels difficult. Like there's always, you're kind
3: of. They want more.
4: Yeah. Yeah.
3: So they would like to stay in that.
4: I think so. Yeah.
3: I recall your mom sharing that one time you were having a really great discussion, and that time was starting to run into the silent time. And she asked the kids, would you rather keep talking about this topic or would you like your silence? And I think she said they all were like, no, don't take our silence away from us. We want that time. Right.
4: Yeah. Yeah. Once they experienced it, it's become very much an essential part of the meetings, I would say. Yeah.
3: Great. So that's helpful. And I hope that that's also helpful for other parishes to start to think about. And I was thinking about it. I'd like to dig a little more into this idea of silence that, you know, we celebrate St. Gregory Palamas, the second Sunday of Lent, and we celebrate St. John of the Ladder, the fourth Sunday of Lent. Both of them have written and taught about the importance of silence to our spiritual lives, right? Mm-hmm. So can you share a bit about why the church fathers feel silence is so important?
4: I mean, I'm not a leading authority on any of this. So please, if anyone's listening and they've heard from their spiritual father something different, your spiritual father is who you should be listening to, not me. Just to get that out of the way with.
3: Dima, do you want to add something there?
5: I was just going to say, we'll call the heresy police on you if
4: yes. Yeah. Let me know. I don't want to continue in something if I'm wrong about it. But
3: I think the beauty of, you know, this topic is that there are multiple angles to look at it from. And I think that we know that from the different writings that are out there. So just feel free to share what you've read.
4: Yeah, well, I mean, Gregory Palamas is a great example where everyone knows very well that, you know, the essence energies distinction is the big thing that everyone, when they think of Gregory Palamas, typically will think of. You know, that boils down really to just him expressing that we can experience God directly, right? That there's not a created intermediary between us and God. But Gregory Palamas, the reason he even started, you know, he was a monk on Mount Athos and he was happy just praying. And the reason he got pulled into all this was because the practice of silent prayer that the monks were, you know, practicing on Mount Athos was coming under attack. So his whole articulation of this ability to have direct communion with God came from a need to defend the practice of silent prayer. You know, hesychasm would be the word we would use. From him, it's very clear that communion with God, union with God, and silence go hand in hand. And he's obviously not the first father to say this, but he's one of the ones who has most clearly sort of shown that. He actually calls, in his homily on the entrance of the Theotokos into the temple, he says that the Theotokos was the first hesychast, that she was the first one to practice silence in this way. And so that the example of the monks is being that on Mount Athos that's being attacked is taken from the example of the Theotokos that she set practicing silent communion in the temple.
3: You're explaining beautifully how that silence can lead to communion with God. It's interesting, though, if you think about, you know, what is silence? It's not talking, right? So there's a distinct relationship there. Then if you're talking excessively, what happens? Right. Because the opposite is true, too. They write about excessive talking, stirring up the passions, stirring up, making you more prone to anger or gossip or judgment or these other things that take us away from Christ, too. Right.
4: I can't remember exactly where I found it, but I remember seeing a clip of Metropolitan Callistos Ware talking about this, and he was sharing a story of some old TV or radio program or something where the phone rings and one of the characters picks up the phone and goes, "Hello, hello, who's talking? Hello, who is this? Who's talking?" And the voice at the other end goes, "You are talking." And he goes, "Oh, I thought that voice sounded familiar," and hangs up. and Metropolitan Callistos of blessed memory is making the point that that's often how we approach prayer, that we just are talking,
3: yammering away,
4: and not listening at all.
5: It's funny, we're talking about Saint John and Saint Gregory, and I can't remember which one of them said this quote, but I listened to a podcast with Father John Baer and Dr. Rossi years ago on Ancient Faith Radio, Becoming a Healing Presence, nice little plug there, where Father John is talking, and I can't remember if it's Saint John or Saint Gregory, but one of them says, "A true hesychast is someone who tries to enshrine in their body the incorporeal," right? Someone who tries to meet God within themselves. Father John's point in all of this, right, is there's so many monks, you know, or so many people in general who try and go out into a quiet place, but they're not necessarily being quiet themselves, you know, in their own head. And sometimes hesychasm is about silence around us, but sometimes, you know, it really is about like silence in our own self, you know, so that, you know, no matter where we are, you know, in a busy place or in a quiet place, we can hear God.
3: Absolutely. Oh, that's great. I mean, I think it's St. John of the Ladder talks about silence the tongue, but also silence the mind. And that's that inner stillness and silence that we're talking about. Nika.
4: Yeah, that's actually something that we said to the youths, is just that when you silence around you, when you practice silence, like what we're doing in the church, usually you're not going to hear God right away. Often you're actually going to hear your own thoughts, your own ideas and worries and whatever you've kind of absorbed throughout the day, throughout the week, that we end up taking so much of this into ourselves that the first thing we encounter is often not Christ. It's our own self and all the stuff that we've sort of absorbed. And that's where we need to keep practicing it, because it takes time just to even clear through that. One of the someone who I was actually influenced a lot by was hearing or seeing a video of a talk given by Father Roman Braga, the Romanian priest of blessed memory, who actually my spiritual father, Father Maxim, knew him fairly well. And he talks about being imprisoned in a communist prison, and that being in solitary confinement was basically where he learned how to pray, because it forced him to turn inward and discover himself and discover Christ within himself. Hopefully we're not setting our youths up for anything that intense as far as the experience he went through, but his point being that Christ is inside of us, but sort of mixed in with a lot of other stuff that we ingest and absorb from the outside. And it's only really in quieting outside that we can learn to then still inside. And it is ultimately, like Dima was saying, it's stillness internal, stillness of soul and of heart that we're looking for.
3: Absolutely. Great insight. So turning now to our use of technology, what does that have to do with silence? You know, how is practicing silence perhaps a way of managing our technology?
4: So I was thinking about this question, and then this past week, Father Maxim was, our priest, was speaking with our young adults group about fasting during Lent. And one of the things he said is that fasting is not about depriving ourselves of something or removing something, but it's about making room to add something. And so the reason that we fast is to make space to add more prayer or add more almsgiving or care for the poor. And so it's not a negative

0: addition.
1: Yeah. And so if we start to practice silence regularly, I wonder if we'd be less inclined to just pull out our phone while we're standing in line at the grocery store or you know, in between activities, if we can grow used to being comfortable with silence and taking that time to connect with God and really listen, we might be less inclined to watch for alerts on our phone, right?
0: Mm-hmm. Yeah, another thing that Father Maxim has said before is just that it's more important than saying, you know, oh, I'd like to pray for 30 or 40 minutes in the evening. I'd like to pray Vespers and Compline or whatever. He said, if you just, you know, if you pray 5 minutes at the start of the day and 5 minutes at the end of the day, and then just remembering God many times throughout the day is more important than, you know, big chunk at the end is or at the start. And so we're often very distracted and learning to, there's a lot of the distractions that we don't have a choice about, but there's a lot that we, I think, do have choice over. And so, like you were saying, if suddenly instead of pulling out my phone at the grocery store while I'm waiting in line, I'm comfortable with being silent, that can then make room for that to be a time for me to just say a quick prayer. Yes. And just remembering God throughout the day like that can have a huge transformative impact, I think, on our
1: Absolutely.
0: Lives.
1: Absolutely. You know, when I think back to my graduate studies and my training as a psychologist, something that was often taught by our supervisors was to be able to learn to be comfortable with silence during a therapy session, right? And mm-hmm. advice was always, you don't have to fill the whole session with your words. Mm-hmm. It is okay to sit in silence with people. And the wisdom of that was not about prayer, right? From my secular yeah. professors, but understanding the comfort of even sitting with someone in silence. There's a real connection in the same way as you're talking about. If you're sitting in silence intentionally to try and connect with God and really hear him, that's true also with our fellow human beings to mm-hmm. be able to do that as well. It's relational.
0: Yes. Yeah. Both of my parents and now one of my brothers as well are teachers or have been through teachers college. I think it was my brother, because he's just been going through it, was saying that they told him when you ask a question to wait at least 7 seconds for them to respond, which when you're teaching and you ask a question feels like a long time to just sit there quietly. And there's a temptation then to, if you don't get an answer right away from a student, just answer it yourself and move on. But I think it's the same thing that they learning to be comfortable in that silence gives the students in this case an opportunity to think and then feel comfortable to be able to respond. Yeah.
1: Nico, I so appreciate everything you've shared today. You know, this topic of silence is relevant both how you have applied it in your ministry with youth at your parish, but also how we can apply it in our own personal spiritual lives to grow closer to God. Any final advice you want to give parishes maybe on how to implement this practice, or any of us on practicing silence?
0: Well, I know I'm not always great at it, so I'm not. it's very difficult, and I mean, this was part of why we did it wanted to do it with the youth, was because I was like, I have three younger brothers that I grew up with. Like, finding silence at home was not an easy thing.
1: Not a lot of hesychasm being practiced in a household of boys.
0: No, different asceticisms, but not that one. So. So it's very hard to find that space when it's not being structured for you, which is why I think it's wonderful to have the church, you know, be able to offer that structure to people. I think if you're trying to do it, you have to understand what the purpose is and make sure your youth understand. Like,
1: you did very well at your parish, clearly, because they engaged with it.
0: Yeah, it's hard to give advice, concrete advice, because it's so personal to the situation at your parish. And like, you know, we had to figure out what worked for us. And so, you know, we knew we wanted to implement it, but then there was a little bit of trial and error to figure out where it

0: fit? What was the best way to do it? What our particular youth could handle? So it's, you know, I don't think there's a recipe, but I think from what I've seen, youths are really surprising in how well they're able to take to it, and how once they start doing it, how much they enjoy it and how eager they are for it. So
1: give them the opportunity.
0: Yeah. Yeah. I think that's, and I think that, like, that's all we can do with our youths, right? Is you can't force them to love Christ. You can't force them to love the church. All you can do is show them what the church has to offer and give them the option to choose it if they fall in love with it. So.
1: Absolutely. Thank you so much, Nico. Appreciate you being here to share. And
0: thank you. Thank you so much for having me. This was wonderful.
1: Thank you.
2: It's interesting. The church fathers wrote extensively about the need for silence in order to grow closer to God. And as Nico noted today, silence allows us to truly listen to God and be fully in his presence. Getting comfortable with sitting in silence is an ascetic practice that can calm us in our hurried, media-saturated, noisy world. I hope this interview today encouraged you to offer the youth in your parish the opportunity to practice silence regularly, or simply to try it as a regular practice in your own daily prayer life. 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
0: Welcome to Eastern Christian Insights with Father Philip LeMasters. Homilies from St. Luke Orthodox Church in Abilene, Texas. Father Philip is a professor of religion and the director of the Honors Program at McMurray University. Here he is with today's homily.
3: In the name of the Father, and of the Son, and of the Holy Spirit. Amen. We remain in a period of preparation to behold Christ at his appearing. The one born at Christmas and baptized at Theophany is brought by the Theotokos and Saint Joseph the Betrothed to the temple in Jerusalem as a 40-day-old infant in fulfillment of the Old Testament law, which we will celebrate at the upcoming feasts of the Presentation of the Lord. By the inspiration of the Holy Spirit, the old man Simeon proclaims that this child is the salvation of all peoples, a light to enlighten the Gentiles, and the glory of thy people Israel. The aged prophetess Saint Anna also speaks openly of him as the Savior. At the feast of the Presentation of the Lord in the temple, we celebrate the appearance of Christ, who fulfills the ancient promises to Abraham, the law of Moses, and extends God's blessing to all with him in faith. By his appearance, he has enlightened the whole creation. Christ is truly the true light, which gives light to everyone coming into the world. But if we have any level of spiritual integrity, insight, or honesty, we will immediately recognize how far we are from having the fully clarified spiritual vision necessary to behold the glory of the Lord at his appearance. Despite our celebration of these great feasts, we remain very much like the blind beggar in need of the Lord's healing mercy for the restoration of our sight. Now, I know that might seem odd, for we are illumined in baptism, filled with the Holy Spirit in chrismation, and nourished by the Lord's body and blood in the Eucharist. As we sing after receiving communion, we have seen the true light, we have received the heavenly Spirit, we have found the true faith, worshiping the undivided Trinity who has saved us. Yes, the eyes of our souls have been cleansed, but not to the point that we are fully transparent the brilliant light of our Lord. St. Paul wrote, "For it is the God who commanded light to shine out of darkness, who has shown in our hearts to give the light of the knowledge of the glory of God in the face of Jesus Christ." The apostle gained the spiritual vision to see himself, as he wrote in today's epistle reading, as the foremost of sinners. We quote him in confessing that we are each the chief of sinners in our pre-communion prayers. To pray those words with integrity is a clear sign that Christ is enlightening our hearts, for otherwise we would remain in the utter blindness of thinking that we are somehow justified in self-righteously exalting ourselves before God and over our neighbors. St. Paul had the vision to do precisely the opposite when he wrote that, "I received mercy for this reason, that in me as the foremost, Jesus Christ might display his perfect patience for an example to those who were to believe in him for eternal life." In other words, Paul knew that if the divine mercy could extend even to a miserable sinner like him, then there truly is hope for everyone in Christ Jesus. That is precisely the kind of humility that even the smallest ray of spiritual light should inspire in our souls. If we have truly embraced the Lord's mercy with the humility of the chief of sinners, then he has already corrected our spiritual vision to the point that we can catch at least a glimpse of how infinitely beyond us the fullness of his eternal glory remains. And that is why we are able to see, at least partially and imperfectly, how much darkness remains within us and how far we are from fulfilling the Lord's command, "You shall be perfect even as your Father in heaven is perfect." He also taught, "Blessed are the pure in heart, for they shall see God." If we are not completely blind spiritually, hearing those words will immediately inspire us to call out with the humble persistence of the blind beggar for mercy that will further restore and clarify and perfect our sight. The blind beggar is a model for us in many ways in how to gain spiritual clarity. First, he neither denied nor embraced his inability to see. He did not accept some kind of fantasy that distracted him from facing the truth about his situation. He did not somehow convince himself that the best he could do was to make the most out of being a blind beggar. He knew that he could not see, and he desperately wanted healing. I wonder, is the same true of us? Have we become so comfortable with our darkened spiritual sight that we do not long to become radiant with the brilliant light of our Lord, sharing as fully as possible in his eternal life? Have we become content with a faith that is little more than an assortment of religious ideas and practices that we use to distract ourselves from confronting where we truly stand before God and in relation to our neighbors? If we are honest, we will answer these questions not out of self-justification, not according to our passions, but in light of our Lord's infinite holiness. For we must all engage in the perpetual spiritual struggle of opening our darkened souls more fully to the brilliant light of Christ. We have all become far too comfortable with the darkness within us. To the extent that we recognize that, it is because we have opened the eyes of our souls to receive at least a small measure of the light of Christ. The blind beggar is also a model for us because he called out to the Lord when he did not fully understand who he was. The beggar used the very Jewish term for the Messiah, Son of David, when he asked for mercy. Like everyone else who was waiting for the Messiah, or the Anointed One at that time, the beggar surely thought of Christ as merely an especially righteous human being who would bless the Jews by healing the sick, casting out demons, teaching strict obedience to the Old Testament law, and delivering Israel from occupation by the Roman Empire. They wanted a new King David, not one who appeared truly as the Son of God, who would conquer death through his cross and empty tomb. The Savior did not, however, reject the blind man's request due to his lack of full understanding. Instead, the Lord graciously restored the man's sight because he had faith that he could heal him. Likewise, we must not be discouraged from persistently calling out to Christ due to our imperfect faith or knowledge. Uniting ourselves fully to him is an infinite vocation that none of us has completed. We may face deep struggles in entrusting our most painful wounds and weaknesses to the Savior for healing. We may wrestle with doubt almost to the point of despair. God may seem distant from the challenges that break our hearts. Like that blind beggar, however, we must refuse to be denied. Cultivating the trust to call for the Lord's mercy from the depths of our hearts in some form of the Jesus Prayer, "Lord Jesus Christ, Son of God, have mercy on me, a sinner." If we can pray that prayer with any measure of spiritual integrity, even with faith only the size of a mustard seed, that is because Christ's light is already shining in our hearts. The way to grow in faith is to cultivate and magnify that light, which we do by offering even our deepest pains and darkest fears to him through prayer from the depths of our hearts, especially when we are sorely tempted not to. Let us do so with simple trust that as St. Paul wrote, whoever calls on the name of the Lord shall be saved. There is simply no way for us to gain the spiritual vision to behold and know Christ more fully than to embrace the daily spiritual struggle, to share personally in his healing and fulfillment of the human person in the image and likeness of God. When we stumble in doing so, as we all will with some regularity, let us use our fall to grow in humility and our sense of dependence upon his grace. There is simply no way to open the eyes of our souls to his brilliant light without calling persistently from the depths of our hearts for his mercy. That is precisely the humility that attracts the grace, without which we would be completely blind. That is precisely the humility that we see in St. Paul, who knew himself to be the chief of sinners. That is precisely the humility that we see in the blind beggar who refused to stop calling out for the Lord's healing mercy. And it must be the humility that becomes characteristic of us, as those who recognize the 40-day-old Christ at his presentation in the temple as the Savior of all peoples, a light to enlighten the Gentiles and the glory of thy people Israel. He alone can overcome the darkness that remains within us all. In the name of the Father, and of the Son, and of the Holy Spirit. Amen.
4: You have been listening to Eastern Christian Insights with Father Philip LeMasters. Homilies from St. Luke Orthodox Church in Abilene, Texas. 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

Welcome to the Spirit of St. Tikhon's, the ancient faith radio broadcast from St. Tikhon's Orthodox Theological Seminary in South Canaan, Pennsylvania. Founded in 1938, St. Tikhon's Seminary is where saints have walked. Five of the North American saints sojourned here, including St. Tikhon of Moscow, who founded the monastery and inspired the founding of the seminary, and St. Nikolai of Zhicha, who was the rector here in the 1950s. St. Tikhon's purpose is the spiritual formation and training of the next generation of missionary priests for service in the fields of North America and beyond. The Spirit of St. Tikhon's aims to give you an audible glimpse into the life of the seminary and monastery. We invite you to come and see.

0: This is Father John Parker, the Dean of St. Tegon's Orthodox Theological Seminary, and we are sitting in our Ancient Faith studio with first-year seminarian Alex White from Springfield, Massachusetts. Alex, it's great to be with you today.
1: Yeah, thank you for having me here.
0: It's a pleasure. You are one of the first seminarians in some time to come from your diocese to St. Tegon's. We're very happy that you're here. I remember with fondness the first time you visited when we sat together and talked in what is now Metropolitan Platon's room. I think it wasn't his room yet at that time.
1: I think they had started, I think it was all set up already. Maybe they had just finished it.
0: Right. You tell us a little bit about yourself. I believe, much like me, you were not raised as an Orthodox Christian, but came to the faith a little bit later in your life. Tell us a little bit about your life of faith and what brought you here to this point in time.
1: Yeah, I guess there's a lot of different ways could go with that. Mm-hmm. I guess I can start from the beginning.
0: It's a very good place to start.
1: Yeah. So I came out into the hospital. And
0: Excellent.
1: Yeah, okay. So that was a good start.
0: That's how that works.
1: Yeah, that's what I'm told, at least. I don't remember it very vividly, but thankfully. But I was raised in a very good Christian home. It was, you could say, a low church, Episcopalian church.
0: Right. I'm very familiar with that.
1: Yeah. Yeah. So, you know, I'd say it was kind of, we're more evangelicals who happen to be like in the Episcopal church.
0: Yep.
1: In a lot of ways. So
0: I also know that feeling personally. Yeah.
1: Yeah. So it was a very, you know, vibrant upbringing with
0: also in Massachusetts.
1: Mm-hmm. So we were one of the, you know, the few very, you know, evangelical types of Episcopalians up in the New England area, which is kind of generally known for, you know, not being quite as theologically conservative, I guess you could say.
0: Small world question, but wouldn't have been a place called Northborough or Westborough, something like that? How far does that sound?
1: Well, I know that there's a parish in Northborough, and we have the pastor that I grew up with near Springfield. He moved to a parish in Northborough.
0: Okay. My father, Fred, whom I just mentioned a little earlier, when he left our parish as I was a teenager, I believe he went to the Northborough parish.
1: Okay.
0: I was just wondering, like, small world,
1: the pastor who left us might have followed up after him.
0: I'll have to look that up.
1: His name was Father Len Cowan.
0: Len Cowan?
1: Len Cowan, yeah. Okay. He was a very kind man who, you know, led the parish we were in for 17 years.
0: And, amazing.
1: And then he left, you know, I think when I was kind of close to high school age and went there. And
0: a good influence on you.
1: Yeah. Yeah. I think he was really influential on my parents. They, you know, came from not like a super strong faith background and into that life there. And so that had a huge influence on our family life. And, mm-hmm. you know, we were very, you know, my father and mother were very involved in a lot of things going on there. And
0: that's beautiful,
1: you know, so, and he ended up, my father, you know, he kind of inspired him to get involved in all kinds of other, you know, kind of interdenominational type ministries. He owned a Christian bookstore for about 10 years and was involved in a lot of the kind of organizing of Christian music in New England and stuff. And
0: really, I want to talk offline about that a little bit. I've dipped way back in the water on that one recently.
1: Yeah.
0: In fact, I had hoped on Tuesday night, we had our lecture here and I wouldn't have missed it for the world. However, Amy Grant, who is the prime all-star woman Christian singer, was singing here in Wilkes-Barre that night, and I had hoped to meet her or to go tonight to Shippensburg, where she's playing tonight. Anyway, that's just the first concert I ever went to apart from U2. I convinced my parents that U2 was a Christian band because they used to sing Psalm 40 as the last song of their night. The other one was Amy Grant's concert in 1983, I think. I found the ticket the other day in a little scrapbook I have at home. Sorry. It's about you. So yeah, Christian music and all.
1: Yeah. It's a very familiar, you know, just part of my world in my childhood with all that. So actually bringing up U2, like there's one music festival in New England that my father was connected with, and the guy who kind of ran it, he was like a tour manager for U2 for a little bit. Oh. So you could probably finagle a little bit trying to say if they're a Christian band, if it helps your conscience all these years later.
0: That's great. Well, just a parenthesis, if that was a part of your life, what particular kind of Christian music were you listening to at that time? If it was part of your world, maybe it wasn't.
1: Yeah, I'd say it was. It was kind of all over the place. I mean, I kind of like in the, I guess, 90s, early 2000s, a lot of the stuff that was, you know, still popular. You had like, you know, DC Talk and Newsboys and
0: right.
1: Audio Adrenaline. And I mean, I think I remember when I was a little bit younger going and seeing the, you know, Carmen.
0: Oh, yeah.
1: It was like huge.
0: The Fight. Do you know that song? It's about boxing.
1: Oh, yeah, yeah. Yeah, he had a lot of very like vivid imagery right. and very, very theatrical. He was a very good performer. Uh-huh. So there's a lot of good memories with all those different types of things. It was pretty neat. And actually, a really random thing, like my father on my 21st birthday was doing like a concert for like Stephen Curtis Chapman.
0: Uh-huh.
1: And so he had Stephen Curtis Chapman call me to wish me happy birthday.
0: Wow, that's pretty neat.
1: So it was pretty funny, that kind of thing. He's like, kind of, it was like, oh, I wish you could have come to the concert. I know it's your 21st birthday. And
0: wow.
1: So it was kind of funny.
0: Special.
1: Yeah, it was. So he was involved in that world. And I, you know, I had opportunities here and there to, you know, involve myself kind of in volunteer ways in those things as well in high school and college age mm-hmm. and stuff like that. So
0: where did you first find the seeds of orthodoxy in your life?
1: So I guess there's a few different spots, but probably the thing that I would say maybe the first little bits of seeds when I was in college, I had the opportunity to do a study abroad in Russia for a semester.
0: That might do it to you.
1: Yeah. Yeah.
0: Whereabouts were you?
1: In a city called Nizhny Novgorod, which is kind of down the Volga River from Moscow. So
0: it's interesting that you mentioned Nizhny. I won't say that. Nizhny, right?
1: Yeah, Nizhny.
0: Nizhny Novgorod.
1: Yep.
0: 1,000 years ago in my parish in Charleston, there was an exchange. There was not an exchange. There was a missionary trip from the local Episcopal Church to Russia. Let the hearer understand. And one of the people who was quite active in that eventually visited our parish in Mount Pleasant. We were neighbors, ecclesiastical neighbors by 5-10 minutes. And she knew of the iconography in our church. And she, of course, learned about those things when she was over there. That's the city that they went to.
1: Oh, wow.
0: And on the second occasion, so she came to learn about orthodoxy as a part of the thing that she did. And then the next year when she came back, because she was an annual participant, she brought us an icon, which is still at Holy Ascension to this day, that was painted by a monk in one of the monasteries in Nizhny Novgorod. Wow. And I have, I can't remember if it's in my study here or at home. I think it's here. I have this square photograph of a shaft of light shining through an altar window out into the nave. And it's from that same monastery in Nizhny Novgorod.
1: Wow.
0: Anyway, it's just so nice to have a little connections like that.
1: Yeah.
0: So you lived there for a year.
1: That was one semester. So it was about 4 months.
0: Uh-huh.
1: And obviously we saw these, you know, wonderful historical sites and beautiful temples and monasteries and museums and all that kind of stuff. And I can't say like
0: Rusky.
1: Ещё не очень хорошо.
0: Oh, all right. Very good.
1: But in any case, yeah. So I did learn some Russian while I was there. So, you know, sadly, I haven't practiced it as well in recent years. But, you know, it was really kind of a full immersive experience into, you know, culture there and had opportunity to, everyone in that program did some kind of like volunteer type project. And so for whatever reason, I was one of the people that was connected to go and helping out a little bit at this Orthodox church that was kind of rebuilding its temple
0: wow.
1: that had been given back to it. You know, that had been taken during the Soviet Union. Yeah, taken it over. And it was, I guess it was a bread factory during the Soviet Union.
0: Amazing.
1: And then...
0: Of all the things that it could have been turned into, that's a reasonable one.
1: Yeah, that's definitely...
0: It's a bread factory today, too. It's just a kind of a different bread.
1: Yeah, so yeah, it's definitely better than a lot of the other outcomes it could have had.
0: Yes.
1: But yeah, just getting to kind of see these people kind of pour their love into this temple, which was really kind of dilapidated and just... you know, I think kind of in our American way of things, we could just say, oh, just, you know, tear it down and put up some new building. But this was like probably a place where blood of martyrs were spilt.
0: Sure.
1: And so they, you know, it really didn't trigger anything exactly at that point that I, you know, wanted to be Orthodox or anything like that. But I think it probably at least planted some seeds during that time to kind of see how, you know, how importantly they took these things. And it was a very kind of sacramental kind of thing.
0: And in addition, even though you come from Springfield, Massachusetts, which has its age, I mean, that's got to be a revolutionary area or city, right?
1: Yeah, I think
0: back there.
1: Yeah, I think in my town there's like some rock that says something about like George Washington walking by on his horse.
0: but for us, that's 300 years in Nizhny Novgorod, much
1: older,
0: and probably that building was even older than that.
1: Yeah, I'm not sure the age of that exact building, but I mean, but there's, you know, there in Nizhny Novgorod they have like an old Kremlin, like kind of like you have in Moscow, this big fortress that goes along the river and everything, and I'm sure that, you know, that's, I think that's at least 500 years old, and it's, yeah, it's a lot of very old ancient things there, which would kind of make us kind of look like babies, I guess.
0: Right. Well, some point in the context of your life, you met a lady.
1: Yeah.
0: Tell us about your wife and children and how your life together eventually brought you to St. Tikhon's.
1: Yeah. So after college, I had opportunity to go to Ukraine. You know, I was still Protestant at that time. And
0: what was this for, a religious purpose or a tourism opportunity? Or
1: it was to work with some Christian nonprofit organizations there. So they were, you know, ministries, and I had different jobs. I had, you know, some were kind of marketing related, some were fundraising related, some were, you know, working with people kind of in the field. And during that period, there's a church that was associated with one of the ministries I was working with there. And, you know, my wife walked in one day and we met and hit it off. And
0: what city would this have been?
1: The city is called Zaporozhye.
0: Zaporozhye,
1: or Zaporizhia in kind of Ukrainian language. And so it's, kind of on the more kind of southeastern part of the country. But, you know, if you're ever looking up kind of history of that area, it's very famous for being kind of the land of the Cossacks. So there's like they have a replica fortress, which they rebuilt and everything. And so it's, you know, which is the Cossack warriors are kind of like a huge part of kind of Ukrainian and Russian culture and you know, kind of these Orthodox kind of protectors of the area.
0: Did you marry there, or did your wife eventually come here to be married? Or
1: yeah, so we met, and you know, it didn't take that long, like less than a half year, we decided that we wanted to get married, and and then we decided to get married in the United States, and so we, you know, went through that whole visa process. And And
0: were you already an Orthodox Christian by this time?
1: I was not. So we were kind of, I was starting to explore it already, you know, and a big thanks, I guess it'll be posted here on Ancient Faith. I listened to lots and lots of things on Ancient Faith, you know, during that time period.
0: Can you remember one or two of your favorite authors or podcasters that inspired you?
1: Yeah. I mean, certainly I think like most people listen to a lot of like Father Thomas Hopko's
0: for sure
1: huge catalog, and there was, I think, some, you know, there's Father Lawrence Farley had a lot. I mean, you think he still makes content?
0: I just got a chance to serve with him in Philadelphia 2 Sundays ago.
1: Oh, wow. Wonderful. Yeah. So that was a lot of really, you know, just these like little short snippets you could like listen to throughout the day, just exegeting. And that was really very neat. You know, there was, I think I listened to a lot of like the Clark Carlton episodes he had put out as well. That was very interesting. And probably a dozen other things as well that were on there, but those are some of the ones that stick out in my mind right now.
0: It's refreshing and kind of interesting that here you are now, and as you mentioned, you take your own part in that.
1: Yeah, I'm sure I listened to a few of the things you put up there when you were think with the Department of Evangelization as well. So I like the Kevin Allen podcast.
0: Oh, what a dear man he was.
1: Yeah, those were really wonderful and just huge.
0: He was a pioneer of Ancient Faith Radio.
1: Yeah, it was really outstanding, the content he put out.
0: May the Lord rest his soul, for sure.
1: Absolutely. But, so kind of leading up to our marriage, you know, I was really, tackling a lot of these issues about faith and what it really means to be a Christian and everything. And obviously in Ukraine, I had opportunities to, you know, to see Orthodoxy and kind of in between different things I had going on, I could, you know, go and just kind of walk in and observe liturgy and pray. And I mean, as you know, as someone who is Episcopalian, like having some amount of liturgy is something that's really valuable.
0: Yes.
1: And so I kind of saw the importance of, you know, the liturgy and having some rootedness in like an apostolic faith, you know, versus something that's a little bit more up in the air and malleable. And so,
0: do you remember, was there a time when you were having some particular questions that maybe your wife didn't understand? And by that, I don't mean linguistically. I mean, it was so natural in her because the faith of her fathers is so long as Orthodox Christians that she couldn't even imagine, like, what do you mean? What do you mean by that? Did you face that at all? Maybe.
1: Yeah, I would say not a lot, because I think in some ways we kind of started going on the journey together, and that, you know, her family wasn't one that was like super church going.
0: Gotcha.
1: And so, you know, we met in that Protestant church because she was trying to figure things out.
0: Oh,
1: and
0: that makes sense.
1: And so we kind of, as we were talking about what we saw as like ideal, you know, life and marriage and all that, you know, kind of always went back to having church be a very important part of how we want to live our lives and raise our kids and all of that. Mm-hmm. And so we had a lot of these different conversations about, you know, just the big differences that we saw, and we kind of went on that path together. And when we got back to the US, or it was her first time coming to the US, we kind of did a lot of the natural church shopping kind of thing.
0: Sure.
1: And had opportunities to just compare. And I think a lot of ways we were on our way towards Orthodox church at that point, but it kind of gave us a more concrete experience. And she also got to have that experience, since, you know, she had a very limited experience of different types of Christian churches as well. And, you know, saw the, you know, the big flashy kind of evangelical type church, and saw, you know, the normal, you know, Roman Catholic parish, and then kind of the Episcopal experience that I was used to growing up with, and visited, you know, Orthodox church that we went to in Springfield. And that kind of just solidified it for us that after seeing those things, that's really where kind of the true faith is, and that's the path that we needed to walk on. And so, you know, 12 years later, you know, we find ourselves here.
0: Sure. Well, I'm curious. Tell us a little bit about the process within your family and the spiritual life of your family and coming to seminary.
1: Yeah. I think I would say that in some ways it feels like the natural thing to do, even though maybe in some ways you could say we've delayed it in a way, because, you know, we've been in the church for more than 12 years and could have made this decision earlier on.
0: Right.
1: But I think it was kind of a natural process of going through different stages of kind of ministry in our local parish, and then just seeing that this is kind of the next step, even if it's, you know, it creates some uncomfortabilities in our life, that it just makes sense if you love the church and you have the ability and there's no reason to hold you back from it.
0: Yes.
1: That even if it's, you know, you have a comfortable life, you have a comfortable job, you have things that are, maybe they're not perfect, but things are kind of set up for you that, you know, that you still need to kind of take these steps forward.
0: Mm. One of the things that you said reminds me of an old adage that says a pastor's job is to afflict the comfortable and to comfort the afflicted. And so, you know, you're talking about having a comfortable job and all that sort of stuff. Certainly questions that pass through our minds, but it is true that it's a sacrifice to go from known to unknown, from secure to you say so, Lord, you know, and all that. I commend you and your family for that, for sure.
1: Yeah. So, you know, I guess it's just God's leading, and obviously getting encouragement and advice from good people, you know, pastor, and from, you know, people in the diocese.
0: Right.
1: So it's, you know, can't do it all on our own.
0: Sure. As we come to the close of our time together, Alex, what's one beautiful thing that you've encountered since you come to seminary, or one pleasantly surprising or refreshing experience that you've had since you came to St. Tegon's?
1: Yeah, it's hard to put it all into one thing, I suppose, but one thing that kind of stuck in my mind as I was thinking about things is just the kind of the arrival is very chaotic, coming in here with like a big moving truck with,
0: right,
1: you know, five kids, one of them that was born just a few weeks before we arrived.
0: Right.
1: And then, you know, arrive at this house, which we'd never been in before.
0: Yes.
1: But to have, like, you know, I think it seemed like, I don't know, like a million people show up.
0: An army of seminarians.
1: Yeah. Like 15 or 20 people just show up, and, you know, it was chaotic. And I'm sure the process was very imperfect of getting everything in the house, but it was a very overwhelming day, but to have kind of so much love and support from a bunch of people that you really don't know at all yet. You come to, you know, they come to be your brothers and this whole process that we're going through here together.
0: I recall with fondness that I had the blessing two times to go to residential seminary. And I recall it just came to my memory the moment you were talking about the flood of folks showing up. And you said, I think something like the chaotic process, but it all wound up in there. I remember being likewise surprised at that whole process, including when we arrived to the Orthodox seminary, the last thing that we had put on the back of the van was a very, very, very heavy sleeper sofa. And my wife, who is a strong lady, and I could not carry it together. And we got there late in the day with no particular plan. I mean, I remember opening the door of the U-Haul and going, all right, Lord, you know, what's it going to be? And all of a sudden, boom, here comes the first one, and then another one, and then another one. And I think it took us 8 hours to load the truck and 22 minutes to empty it. That's just one sign of God's provision. It's a refreshment already at the beginning. I'm glad you experienced that.
1: Yeah, it was a beautiful way to arrive, even with all the stress that was involved with it.
0: Sure. Well, God bless you, Alex. I'm very glad that you're here. I pray that God bless you and your family in your first year. Like we've said with others, you've blinked once and we're halfway through the first semester, and it goes by that quickly. And so milk every moment as you can, and thank you very much for sharing your story with us.
1: Yeah, thank you for having me, and look forward to walking with you and everyone else.
0: God bless you.
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0: 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Elizabeth has a problem. She wants to pray in church more than anything, but every time she tries to pray, her feet start tapping. How can she pray if she can't stand still? When a dragon appears on the monastery's land and the only solution is prayer, Elizabeth worries even more. She turns to the abbess and the saints for help. 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You can find A Saint's Guide to Praying with Your Feet at store.ancientfaith.com. 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
2: Today's epistle reading is from St. Paul's second letter to the Corinthians, chapter 1, verses 1 through 7. Paul, an apostle of Jesus Christ, by the will of God, and Timothy our brother, to the church of God which is at Corinth, with all the saints who are in all Achaia, grace to you and peace from God our Father and the Lord Jesus Christ. Blessed be the God and Father of our Lord Jesus Christ, the Father of mercies and God of all comfort, who comforts us in all our tribulation, that we may be able to comfort those who are in any trouble with the comfort with which we ourselves are comforted by God. For as the sufferings of Christ abound in us, so our consolation also abounds through Christ. Now if we are afflicted, it is for your consolation and salvation, which is effective for enduring the same sufferings which we also suffer. Or, if we are comforted, it is for your consolation and salvation. And our hope for you is steadfast, because we know that as you are partakers of the sufferings, so also you will partake of the consolation. In the opening of his second letter to the church in Corinth, St. Paul speaks of suffering and comfort. About this, Ambrosiaster writes, Paul mentions two kinds of consolation. One is the sort by which people who are suffering distress unjustly on account of the name of Christ find consolation in being set free. The other is the consolation of those who, when they are grieved because of sins, receive consolation from the fact that hope of forgiveness is promised to them when they mend their ways. This happens amid a community of those who have received consolation from God and been rescued from distress. It is clear that Christ Himself, for whose sake we are suffering, is present with us, consoling us and rescuing us from trouble by His divine intervention. Today's Gospel reading is from St. Matthew, chapter 21, verses 43 through 46. Therefore I say to you, the kingdom of God will be taken from you and given to a nation bearing the fruits of it. And whoever falls on this stone will be broken, but on whomever it falls, it will grind him to powder. Now when the chief priests and the Pharisees heard his parables, they perceived that he was speaking of them. But when they sought to lay hands on him, they feared the multitudes, because they took him for a prophet. In the Psalms, Christ is called the stone which the builders rejected. And that's why in today's gospel he said, And whoever falls on this stone will be broken, but on whomever it falls, it will grind him to powder. How is Christ a stone? An anonymous writer from the patristic period writes these words, Christ is called a stone for two reasons. First, because his foundation is solid, and no one who stands upon him will fall victim to deceitful charms or be moved by the storms of persecution. Second, Christ is called a stone because in him is the ultimate destruction of the wicked. For just as everything which collides with a stone is shattered, while the stone itself remains intact, so also everyone who opposes the Christian faith will himself be ruined, but Christianity will remain untouched. This is the sense in which Christ is the great stone. It is one thing to be broken, but something else again to be crushed, for sizable pieces of whatever is broken remain, but whatever gets crushed is reduced to dust and utterly eliminated. The stone does not break those who fall upon it, but they break themselves who fall on the stone. Their destruction, therefore, is not attributable to the stone's strength, but to the violence with which they fall upon it.
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2: Let us seek the divine consolation that only comes from commending ourselves and each other and all our life to Christ our God. 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Amen.
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3: The Saint of the Day commemorates the Holy Transfiguration of our Lord, God, and Savior, Jesus Christ. Appearing clothed in light on Mount Tabor, the Savior fulfilled his promise to his disciples that there are some standing here who shall not taste death till they see the Son of Man coming in his kingdom. Christ's transfiguration is the image of the future state of the righteous of which he spoke when he said, "Then shall the righteous shine forth as the sun." According to the Church's tradition, the Transfiguration occurred 40 days before his crucifixion. For this reason, the Transfiguration is celebrated 40 days before the Exaltation of the Cross. The Saint of the Day can be found in the pages of www.abamoses.com and is a regular feature of Ancient Faith Radio.

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1: Welcome to the Daily Orthodox Scriptures. I'm Father Alexis, and we are reading through the Scriptures each day of the year using the Orthodox Study Bible. Our readings today will be from Job, chapters 11 through 13, Psalm 34, verses 1 through 16, Proverbs, chapter 7, verses 1 through 6, and Romans, chapter 8, verses 1 through 17. When we left off in Job, he was appealing to the Lord, asking the Lord why he had been born at all. Why didn't he just die in infancy? Now another person, Zophar, will take his turn, telling Job what he thinks. Let's begin. Job, chapters 11 through 13. Then Zophar the Namathite answered and said, "He who speaks much should also listen in turn. Or does the fluent speaker think himself to be righteous? Blessed is the short-lived offspring of a woman. Do not be wordy in your speech, for there is no one to reply to you. Do not say, 'I am pure in my works and blameless before him.' But how does the Lord speak to you? He will open his lips against you. Then he will declare to you the power of wisdom, for it shall be double in your case. At that time you will know a worthy recompense has come to you from the Lord because of your sins. Will you find the traces of the Lord? Have you reached the outer extremities of what the Almighty has made? Heaven is high, and what will you do? And what do you know? For there are even deeper things in Hades. Do you know those dimensions that are longer than the earth and broader than the sea? If he should overthrow everything, who then will say to him, 'What have you done?' For he knows the works of the lawless, and when he sees wrongs, he shall not overlook them. But man vainly swims in words, and a mortal born of a woman is equal to a donkey in the desert. If you have made your heart pure and stretch out your hands toward him, if something lawless is done by your hands, put it far away from you, and do not let any wrongdoing lodge in your dwelling. For in this way your face will shine forth like pure water, for you will cleanse away the filth you will not fear. Then you will forget this hardship like a wave that has passed away, and you will not be terrified. Your prayer will be like the morning star. At midday, life will rise to you. You will be confident because you have hope, and peace shall bring light to you out of anxiety and care. You will also be at rest, and there will be no one to fight against you. Many will change their mind about you and supplicate you, but salvation will forsake them, for their hope will be lost, and the eyes of the ungodly will melt away." Then Job answered and said, "Moreover, you are men, surely wisdom will die with you, but I also have a heart as well as you. A righteous and blameless man has become an object of mockery, for it had been ordained that he should fall under the powers of others at the appointed time, and his houses should be plundered by the lawless. Let not, however, anyone be persuaded that, if he is evil, he will be held innocent. Let not those who provoke the Lord be persuaded there will be no trial for them. But now ask the four-footed animals if they may speak to you, and the birds of the air, if they may report it to you. Tell the earth if it may interpret it to you, and the fish of the sea will explain to you. Who among all these does not know the hand of the Lord created them, that in his hand is the life of every living thing, and the breath of every man? For indeed the ear discerns words, and the palate tastes sweet. In length of time is wisdom, and in long life knowledge. With him are wisdom and power, with him are counsel and understanding. If he tears down a house, who will build it up again? If he closes a door against men, who will open it? If he withholds the water, he will dry up the earth. If he lets it loose, he will destroy and ruin it. With him are might and strength. He has knowledge and understanding. He leads counselors away captive and makes fools of judges. He sets kings upon thrones and binds their waist with a belt. He sends priests away into captivity and overthrows the mighty of the earth. He changes the lips of the faithful and knows the understanding of elders. He pours dishonor on rulers and heals the humble. He uncovers deep things out of darkness and has brought into light the shadow of death. He leads the nations astray and destroys them. He overthrows the nations and leads them away. He changes the hearts of rulers and leads them astray in a way they have not known. May they grope in darkness, and may they go astray like a drunken man. Behold, my eye has seen all these things, and my ear has heard them. What you know, I also know. I am not of lesser understanding than you. Nevertheless, I will speak to the Lord and will reason before him if he wills. For you are all dishonest physicians and healers of diseases. But would that you were silent, for it would lead you to wisdom. Hear the conviction of my mouth and heed the judgment of my lips. Do you not speak before the Lord and utter deceit before him? Will you draw back? But you yourselves be judges. Would it be well for you if he searched you out? For if you make every effort to join yourselves to him, he will surely rebuke you if you also secretly show favoritism. Will not his terror make you dizzy and his fear fall upon you? In the end, your insolence will go away like ashes and your body like clay. Be silent that I may speak and put my anger to rest so I may take my flesh in my teeth and put my life in my hand. Though the Mighty One should lay his hand upon me, and already he has begun, I will speak and reason before him. This will turn for me into salvation, for there shall be no deceit before him. Listen to my words, for I will report them in your hearing. Behold, I am near my judgment. I know I shall appear righteous. Who is he who will judge me, that I should now be silent and be

0: grass blown by the wind? For you wrote evil things against me, and compassed me with the sins of my youth. You have put my foot in the stocks, have watched all my works, and have penetrated into the roots of my feet, which have become old like wineskin, or like a moth-eaten garment. Psalm 34, verses 1 through 16. O Lord, judge those who injure me. Make war on those who make war on me. Take hold of weapon and shield, and rise up to my help. Bring forth the sword and confine those in opposition who pursue me. Say to my soul, I am your salvation. Let those who seek my soul be dishonored and shamed. Let those who plot evils against me be turned backward and disappointed. Let them be like dust in the wind's face, and let the angel of the Lord afflict them. Let their way be dark and slippery, and let the angel of the Lord pursue them. For without cause they hid the destruction of their trap for me. In vain they reproached my soul. Let a trap they do not know catch them, and they themselves shall fall into the same trap. But my soul shall greatly rejoice in the Lord. My soul shall delight in his salvation. All my bones shall say, O Lord, who is like you? You who deliver a poor man from hands stronger than he, and a poor and needy man from those who plunder him. Unjust witnesses rose up against me, asking me things I knew nothing about. They repaid me evil for good, and bereavement for my soul. But I put on sackcloth when they troubled me, and I humbled my soul with fasting, and my prayer will return into my bosom, like a neighbor, like our brother, so they were well-pleasing. Like one who laments and is of a sad countenance, so I humbled myself. But they were delighted and were gathered together against me. Whips were gathered together against me, but I did not know it. They were torn asunder, yet they were not pierced to the heart. They tempted me. They mocked and sneered at me. They gnashed their teeth at me. Proverbs chapter 7, verses 1 through 6. My son, guard my words, and hide my commandments within yourself. My son, honor the Lord, and you shall be strong, and fear none other but him. Guard my commandments, and you will live, and my words as the pupils of your eyes, and put them around your fingers, and write them upon the breadth of your heart. Say that wisdom is your sister, and gain discernment as a friend for yourself. So they may keep you from a strange and evil woman if she comes at you with flattering words. Romans chapter 8, verses 1 through 17. There is therefore now no condemnation to those who are in Christ Jesus, who do not walk according to the flesh, but according to the Spirit. For the law of the Spirit of life in Christ Jesus has made me free from the law of sin and death. For what the law could not do, in that it was weak through the flesh, God did by sending his own Son in the likeness of sinful flesh on account of sin. He condemned sin in the flesh, that the righteous requirement of the law might be fulfilled in us who do not walk according to the flesh, but according to the Spirit. For those who live according to the flesh set their minds on the things of the flesh, but those who live according to the Spirit, the things of the Spirit. For to be carnally minded is death, but to be spiritually minded is life and peace. Because the carnal mind is enmity against God, for it is not subject to the law of God, nor indeed can be. So then those who are in the flesh cannot please God. But you are not in the flesh, but in the Spirit, if indeed the Spirit of God dwells in you. Now if anyone does not have the Spirit of Christ, he is not his. And if Christ is in you, the body is dead because of sin, but the Spirit is life because of righteousness.
1: But if the Spirit of Him who raised Jesus

0: Jesus from the dead dwells in you, he who raised Christ from the dead will also give life to your mortal bodies through his Spirit who dwells in you. Therefore, brethren, we are debtors, not to the flesh, to live according to the flesh. For if you live according to the flesh, you will die. But if by the Spirit you put to death the deeds of the body, you will live. For as many as are led by the Spirit of God, these are sons of God. For you did not receive the spirit of bondage again to fear, but you received the spirit of adoption, by whom we cry out, Abba, Father. The Spirit himself bears witness with our spirit that we are children of God. And if children, then heirs, heirs of God and joint heirs with Christ, if indeed we suffer with him, that we may also be glorified together. In the book of Job today, one of the companions of Job, Zophar, tells Job that he is using many words to talk about something he doesn't understand. There is some truth to this argument. All of us ought to refrain from speaking about things that are beyond us. Here is a story from the Desert Fathers that speaks to this. A brother, in conversation with Abba Theodore, talked about religious matters beyond his personal experience. Theodore commented, "You are looking for a ship, but you have not found one. You have not put your luggage on board, and you have not put out to sea. But as you talk with me, you seem already to be at the city you intend to reach. If you make some effort to do the things you talk about, then you can discuss them with comprehension." It seems that nowadays, more than ever, it is easier to use words rather than action, words which we have yet to try to implement in our own lives. Our faith calls us not only to a correct way of speaking about God, but even more importantly, a correct way of living our lives, a correct way of interacting with others. It's easy to talk, too easy. And what am I doing right now but talking as well? But my words become nonsense, or even worse, a judgment upon myself, if I am not striving to live by them. We live in a world of talk. Social media, Facebook, Twitter, Instagram. We want to be heard. We want to have a voice. But it is our actions that are speaking to God, combined with our words. In the end, we will be judged by our words, and the judgment will be based on how we live them. I'm Father Alexis, and remember, Christ is in our midst.
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0: This is Daily Orthodox Scriptures for Kids with Father Alexis Corey. We're glad you're with us for this journey.
1: Welcome. I'm Father Alexis, and we are going to be reading through the Bible together. And I've got some friends that will be helping us. So let's get started. Another great episode for you is in store. We have reached episode 404. Hey, William, what's our chapter?
2: John chapter 7.
1: And the verses?
2: Verses 45 through 53.
1: Fabulous. Let's get started.
2: Then the officers came to the chief priests and Pharisees. We said to them, "Why have you not brought him?" The officers answered, "No man has ever spoke like this man." Then the Pharisees answered them, "Are you also deceived? Have any of the rulers or Pharisees believed in him? But this crowd that does not know the law is accursed." Nicodemus, he who came to Jesus by night, being one of them, said to them, "Does our law judge a man before he hears him and knows what he is doing?" They answered and said to him, "Are you also from Galilee? Search and look, for no prophet has arisen out of Galilee." And everyone went to his own house.
1: Very nice, William. Thank you. Now the religious leaders wanted Jesus arrested for all the things he was saying, but the officers just couldn't do it. When they heard him speak, they knew he was a holy and good and special man. They said, "No one ever spoke like this man." Now the Pharisees got even more angry, but not all the Pharisees. Nicodemus tried to calm down the other Pharisees by saying they shouldn't judge him before they sit down to talk with him and try to understand what he's saying. You may remember that it was this same Nicodemus that visited Jesus at night in chapter 3. Jesus told him that we must have a new birth to enter the kingdom of heaven. Nicodemus didn't understand everything yet, but his heart was open to learning. His heart was open to understand Jesus better. He wanted to understand Jesus better because even though he didn't understand everything, he recognized that Jesus was special, that God was blessing him, and that God's love was working through him to touch others. That helped him keep his heart and mind open. We will see Nicodemus one other time in John's Gospel when Nicodemus gets a chance to do a loving thing for Jesus. So thank you, William, for reading today and for finishing the 7th chapter of John for us. I'm Father Alexis, and remember, Christ is in our midst.
2: He is and ever shall be.
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0: Telling the Story, the Sunday Gospel Revisited. Join Father David as he uses the settings of the Gospel stories, as well as contemporary and historical settings, to bring a fresh and unexpected look at various biblical texts. Here's Father David with today's episode.
1: Hi, welcome to Telling the Story. I'm your host, Father David Smith. Today's story is inspired by the Sunday of the Myrrh-Bearing Women. The gospel reading is from St. Mark's Gospel, chapter 15, verse 43 through 16:8, and I'll do the gospel reading first. At that time, Joseph of Arimathea, a respected member of the council, who was also himself looking for the kingdom of God, took courage and went to Pilate and asked for the body of Jesus. And Pilate wondered if he were already dead, and summoning the centurion, he asked him whether he was already dead. And when he learned from the centurion that he was dead, he granted the body to Joseph. And he bought a linen shroud, and taking him down, wrapped him in the linen shroud, and laid him in a tomb which had been hewn out of the rock, and he rolled a stone against the door of the tomb. Mary Magdalene and Mary the mother of Joseph saw where he was laid. And when the Sabbath was passed, Mary Magdalene and Mary the mother of James and Salome brought spices so that they might go and anoint him. And very early on the first day of the week, they went to the tomb when the sun had risen. And they were saying to one another, "Who will roll away the stone for us from the door of the tomb?" And looking up, they saw that the stone was rolled back, for it was very large. And entering the tomb, they saw a young man sitting on the right side, dressed in a white robe, and they were amazed. And he said to them, "Do not be amazed. You seek Jesus of Nazareth, who is crucified. He is risen. He is not here. See the place where they laid him. But go tell his disciples and Peter that he is going before you to Galilee. There you will see him as he told you." And they went out and fled from the tomb, for trembling and astonishment had come upon them, and they said nothing to anyone, for they were afraid. Today's story is entitled A Myrrh-Bearer's Doubt. 20 years have passed since that morning we went to the tomb and found it empty. I think 8 of us went, I can't remember now. A group went. How many doesn't matter. What matters now? Nothing. I am old, I feel fit for nothing but to lay down and die so someone can lay my body in a cave as they did the body of Jesus. The Christians have festooned that tomb, and they visit it constantly. The Romans have not noticed yet, probably because of the place, a stone field where the dead lay. People visit that place all the time, and soldiers notice nothing seditious in this. Sedition is building in other places. Why worry about widows visiting their dead husbands' graves? But no, the Christians believe they go there to visit the living. This they believe. But do I anymore? I have become like that tomb to them. They honor me. People invite me to their homes in order to show me off. I receive gifts. But perhaps lately I have become similar to the tomb, similarly empty. I don't know when this started. At the beginning, everything happened quickly, and such joy filled us that sleep and rest seemed unnecessary. I told my story to everyone. It became a string of words that I could recite anywhere, anytime. It became exhausting. That feeling has never left me. I'm tired all the time. Mostly they leave me alone now. Other exciting things have started to happen, and everyone has heard all that I have to say. I'm tired. Perhaps I should have slept more at the beginning rather than the constant travel and gatherings. I should have paced myself. I don't know. I have indeed become the tomb, a thing to see, visit, look at, but not listen to or rely upon. My husband died 40 years ago, and none of his family has anything to do with me. The Christians support and feed me, but what place do they have set aside for my body? I don't care. I will have no concern for that problem when it arrives. I am old. In my veins, my blood runs cold. It can stop flowing any time, as far as I'm concerned. I don't know how the Christians plan to mourn my passing. I can imagine most of them saying, I didn't know she was still alive. Some of the old believers have taken the role of elders, advice givers. No one wants my advice, though. I think I've expressed my doubt in public, and no one wants to hear that. When they told me they had seen the risen Lord in Jerusalem after the morning of the empty tomb, they said he looked different. I said, how do you know it's him if he looks different? I can imagine that no one wants to hear that. Doubt. My problem is doubt. Everything seems so long ago. Did it really happen? Indeed, so long ago. Did an impressionable girl go to the tomb that day? I look back and wonder what happened. To me now, I seemed so young. I didn't even know where we were going or why. And then they started shouting, he is risen, he is risen. What were they talking about? I had no idea, but I joined in. I had to. I had no choice but to believe. I sound like I don't care, but I do. Sometimes I get angry. This has become a huge movement, and people have started flowing to other parts of the world with the message of the empty tomb. But were we in the right place when we went that morning? I asked that question, but no one would listen. Perhaps if we checked another tomb, we would have found their teacher. That area contains many tombs, and everything around this man's death had been chaotic. Other people buried him, rich men who had not traveled with the group of his students, and others. Many people followed this man Jesus, but none of them buried him. What if the women made a mistake? And why are women doing this? Men should have gone to the tomb with us. But they feared the soldiers more than they cared for our burial customs. And now everyone knows me as the one who has said, yes, I saw the tomb empty and I can witness that the teacher rose from the dead. More and more when I say this, I also express my doubt. I am old. I am old. My own tongue I cannot hold. Other things have happened since the empty tomb. New revolutionaries, young, idealistic. The Romans will confuse our movement with theirs, I think. This does not bode well for anyone other than the Romans. Will they rise up and prevail, force the Romans to run home defeated? This has no possibility of succeeding. When in history have the Romans accepted defeat? If a war starts, they will destroy everything. I do not sleep. I lay awake every night worrying about this and also about my faith. I expect at any moment someone to break open my door, grab me, shake me, and shout, do you really believe? Do you really believe? What will I say? I practice lengthy answers to this question, well on the one hand and well on the other. Oh my God. Help me. Do I believe? Are you even there? Yes. Yes. I have become as empty as the cave, as the tomb, and doubt nags me like my teeth. I am old, I am empty, but this I say. So was the tomb. I saw it. I knew then and I know now. I saw him walking the streets of the city, and he did indeed look different, but obviously him. I say this to my doubt. You cannot keep me from him. You cannot. The tomb was empty, and Christ is risen. Truly, he is risen.
0: Telling the story, the Sunday Gospel Revisited. Father David Smith is the pastor of St. Sophia's Greek Orthodox Church in Syracuse, New York, and the author of Mary of All Praise and Help, I'm Bored in Church, both published by Ancient Faith Publishing. 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
2: Hello, brothers and sisters. Glory to Jesus Christ. Glory forever. I'm Deacon Sarah from Richard Roland. This is the Great Rood Screen Podcast, where we talk about the lives and the spirituality of the great saints of the British Isles in the years leading up to the Great Schism. Our last few episodes have been kind of telling the story of how it was that Christianity came to Britain and setting up the great Irish and Welsh Age of Saints. What I want to do in this episode is a little bit different. In addition to telling the story of Christianity in the British Isles, one of the things I want to do is introduce more devotional material from the British Isles from this period, a lot of which may not be well known to you today. And so what I'm going to do, one of the most interesting sources of this kind of devotional material to me is an old Irish text or early Middle Irish text, depending on how you cut that pie, called the Shaltir Noron, that is the Psalter of the Quatrains, which probably, the text is probably from around 988, although the poems in it, as is often the case, are much older. And it is a psalter, that is, it is a book of poems or hymns made in imitation of the Psalms of David. This is a very common sort of literature in the Middle Ages. And so in this book, there are 150, but maybe it's also more than 150, just depending on how you number them. But it's about 150 old Irish poems, which together tell the story of the creation of the world, how it is that the world came into being, important details like the distance from heaven to hell, the distance from earth to heaven, the distance from earth to hell, important details like angelic hierarchies, other cosmological information, and then the recounting of the story of the Old Testament, including a full 1,300 lines on King David. It gets more attention, actually, than anybody else in the Psalter of the Quatrains, and a description of the world as God has created it, prayers at the center as a series of prayers invoking God's help, and then a series of cantos which describe the life of Christ through the Gospels, and that's kind of the main Psalter, and then this is followed up by a few additional cantos, which include things like a poem of repentance, a poem on the nature of creation, and poems which describe the signs that will mark the coming of the judgment day and the resurrection, which is something people were very interested in and concerned with during the Middle Ages, as in fact they are today. Now, the thing about the Psalter of the Quatrains is that while some parts, especially the first few cantos, have been translated into modern English, as far as I'm aware, the entirety of it hasn't yet been translated. But this is something I've been working on for several months now. So what I'm going to be doing over the course of this year, kind of interspersed throughout the Great Root Screen, in addition to telling you the story of Christianity as it comes to the British Isles and as it spreads and the Age of Saints and all the way up to the Augustinian Mission and so on, in addition to doing all of that, I am going to occasionally, probably often enough that they may turn into their own kind of bonus episodes, we'll see, but I'm going to be dropping in some bits of devotional literature. So not just telling you their story, but saying these are the prayers they would have prayed. These are the stories that they would have told. These are even the hagiographies that they wrote about their own saints. All of those things are going to be very important for us to get a real vision of how all of this was kind of how they thought about all of this, as opposed to just, as I've mentioned before in other contexts, a lot of times when people think about Celtic spirituality, they have something in mind that's kind of New Agey. But in fact, what you're going to find is that this is deeply biblical. It's incredibly rigorous. It incorporates all the heights of not just Greek and Latin learning, but even the Syriac Apocrypha was preserved by the Celtic Christians. So you're going to have more examples of that here in a few weeks. But what I thought I would do to begin with today would be to read you the first canto, or the first song of the Psalter of the Quatrains. Now, as the quatrain part of this indicates, this is the poem is a series of four-line stanzas, quatrains. And the first one here is pretty long. It's not the longest, but it's one of the longest. It's 85 stanzas total. So it'll take me a little while to read to you. But just to give you an overview of what all is in it. The great theme is this is really laid out in the very first line of the canto, which is great is the King of noble heaven, right? Great is the King of noble heaven. And then basically This will be that's the first line. It's also the last line of the song. And everything else in the between is talking about his greatness as regards specifically his role in creating the world. Right. So the first 13 stanzas are about God as the eternal creator, that God creates the world without pride. He creates it without contention. Without contention. Why? Because remember, most Indo-European and for that matter, ancient Near Eastern creation stories are about, you know, some kind of chaos comp, some kind of struggle against chaos, which results in the creation of the world. But God does it without contention. He does it without struggle. He does it without war. He simply creates because he is all powerful. He's without beginning. He's without end. And we see the creation of heaven, earth, light, darkness, the four basic categories of the world in Old Irish thought, and the world being created as a sphere. This is not just talking about the globe of the earth, but it's talking about the cosmos itself as perfectly round, like an apple, it says. And then we get all of this information about the 12 winds, the eight winds or the 12 winds. And this is the next section. So up through from quatrain 14 to 22, we get the 12 winds and their colors. And there's this very interesting thing that we'll maybe come back to in a future episode where the four cardinal winds are each assigned colors. And then the intermediate winds are also assigned their colors. And then there are seven different arrangements which bind the winds together. This is a very sophisticated way of describing why the world behaves in the way that it does. And then moving from the atmosphere up to the heavenly spheres, which is quatrains 23 to 40, we get cosmic measurements. How far is it from the earth to the moon, from the moon to the sun, and so on? And then this idea of a three-tiered heaven, that there's an air, A-E-R, air, which is the cold air that is the atmosphere around the planet. There's the ether, and then there's the Olymp, which comes from Olympus, which is the third holy heaven, that is the deep heaven beyond just the you know, beyond the place beyond the stars, put it that way. And all of this is sort of thought of in terms of like an eggshell. So, right, you have an eggshell, and then there's a white, and there's the yolk in the middle. We get the seven planets, their movements. We get the five climatic zones of the earth. We get the 62 windows of heaven. These are the places that the sun, these are the divisions of the year where the sun rises and sets in the zodiac. And that is, in fact, what the next part of the poem is about the firmament, where the stars are, the eternal course of the stars, the seven heavens. So we had things divided into three heavens, and now we have them divided into seven. We have the 12 zodiacal suns with the signs with their various months. And then at the end of this, we actually get, here's everything about the zodiac and the other cosmological movements that every clergyman in the church must know, which are basically all the things that are necessary about ancient astrology or astronomy to calculate to calculate the date of Pascha. All of this finally culminates in the last few stanzas, stanza 68 to 85, which are focused on the completion of creation, the hidden half of the firmament, the waters that are above and below the firmament, the sun and moon's relative sizes, the four elements. So we've kind of gone all the way up. And now, because the poem has a chiastic structure, as many psalms do, now we're kind of coming back down at the end through the sun and the moon, the four elements, air, fire, earth, water, the sowing of plants and forests, the visible and invisible creation, all the way back down to a final doxology and a return to our opening line. So it's incredibly beautiful. It's really artistic. There's a lot of biblical influences in here, like Genesis 1 and Psalm 148 or 149, 2 Corinthians chapter 12. There's also a lot of patristic and encyclopedic influence here, such as Isidore of Seville, St. Augustine, and Bede, although it's not totally clear if Bede had an influence on this text. I think it's probably a little too early for that, but certainly he's, you know, working within the same insular tradition. There's also a lot of classical influence from the world of late antiquity, things like Ptolemaic astronomy. You also have Macrobius being a Latin geographer, a Macrobian geography, and you know, your sort of typical Aristotelian cosmology that you would expect. And there's a lot of stuff in here about things like the Easter reckoning, the solar and lunar cycles, tidal calculations. But all of this is within the native poetic Irish idiom. So it's a beautiful way of showing how all of these things were integrated for the world, which was produced by this Celtic Age of Saints, which, as we've covered in some previous episodes now, includes, really some of the greatest centers of learning in the Western world at that time. So, without further ado, this is Canto 1 of the Psalter of the Quatrains. Great is the King of noble heaven, who without strife or arrogance created the elemental world, the great King, ever living, ever victorious. King of the elements beyond the sun, King over the depths of the sea, King of the south, north, west, and east, against whom no strife can be waged. King of mysteries, who was and is before the elements, before the ages, the ever-living King is gentle and radiant, King without beginning and without end. King who made holy heaven, not proud, not contentious, and earth with her willing garments equally strong, firm, and mighty. King who made noble light and darkness with its own beauty. One of them is fullness of day, the other is the completeness of night. King who fashioned the vast essence of being from the first matter of the elements, from the unlikeness of the eternal chaos, the wonderful formless treasure. King who fashioned forth every creature, who established them without falsehood, with fair mystery, both smooth and rough in their form, both mortal and immortal beings. King who shaped, renowned and mighty, from the first matter, the material, the heavy earth of true form, whose foundation spreads wide beneath. King who shaped, no narrow limit, in the circuit of the firmament, the world, formed and certain of the host, like a fine apple truly round. The King who fashioned the mass thereafter, fresh and sure about the earth, the course he measured above the world, O bright victory, the cold watery air. King who sifts the splendid cold water over the vastness of the great floods according to streams with teams of rivers after currents equally measured. King who ordained the eight winds, who raised them without fault, fully beautiful, four chief winds sustaining, four fierce winds, subordinate winds. Four other subordinate winds, wise authors truly say, let their numbers be truly correct, of the good winds, 12. King who fashioned the colors of the winds, established them in courses, fully pure according to practices, the course he ordained with variated hue of every color. The white, the pure purple, the gray green, the green so great, the yellow, the red, certain and bold, anger seizes them not at their meeting. The black, the gray, the piebald, the dark, the dusky and hard, the dun dark of hue, they are not bright, not easily grasped. King who ordained over every plane the eight fierce subordinate winds, who fashion them without harm. Perfection from affliction, the region of the four chief winds. From the east, the purple, pure of hue. From the south, the white, bright and wonderful. From the north, the black and stormy and fierce. From the west, the dun, furrowed. The red and the yellow together between white and purple, the green and the valiant gray-green between dun and bright white, the gray, the dusky grains of anguish between dun and jet black, the dark, the piebald in the east between black and purple. Rightly was their form arranged, their ordering was made with wisdoms, with arrangements, without concealment, according to positions, according to placements. The 12 winds, the wills of strength, east and west, north and south, the King bound them, sustaining them, bound them under seven arrangements. King who drove them according to positions around the earth with many arrangements, each pair of winds in bright mutual order, yet one arrangement over them all. King who placed them according to practiced arrangements, according to customs which cannot be transgressed, one time gentle in its manner, another time stormy. King who traces out the curve from earth to the firmament against which they measure, perfect measure, all earthly things reach toward it. He placed seven stars in their courses from firmament to earth, Saturn, Jove, Mercury, Mars, Sun, Venus, Moon in full abundance. King who counted, royal his renown, from earth to moon, 7,020, by which they measure them in pure measure. That is the thing, the cold air, with multitudes for movement, whose name is journeying, certain indeed, the warlike aerial heaven. The distance from moon to sun, the king reckoned with bright, clear purity, 200,000, great the measure, with 3 44s. That is the upper ether, without wind, turbulent air, whose name, without stammering, is the wonderful ethereal heaven. Three equal measures, that thing clearly between firmament and sun, the great king, star strong, has reckoned for those who truly ancient reckon. That is the pure Olympus, without change, without movement, according to the noble track of the ancient sages, whose name is the third holy heaven. 12,000, a bright reckoning, upon 1,500,000, fair the course of the stars run therein from the firmament to the earth. The measure of the course, a rushing forth from earth to firmament, that is, the measure in rows of courses from sky to heaven's kingdom, 24,000, that upon 3,000,000, from here to the kingdom, a great course besides the firmament. The measure of all those courses, from earth to the royal seat, that is, the throne of God, that is what extends from the firm earth down to the depths of hell. King of every realm, swift, red, he himself fashioned the firmament, as was certain to him over every plane, he fashioned it from the formless mass. King of all the splendid materials, with famous hammer strokes, the glorious sphere with fair order he divided into 5 zones. The 5th zone, which warms the skin, the great king who runs through its length, against which hosts of arrows stand, 2 cold zones fully measured. A cold zone in the south, a cold zone in the north, fully measured, a great triumph, the heated zone, be certain of it, lies between the 2 measured ones. King, who surpasses every bright high king, who proclaimed ordinances bright without beginning for the first form of the firmament, as an eggshell is around an egg, though it moves with many angled motions, so the veil of the firmament is around the world through ages on its endless course. In its circuit, it casts its measures according to a pleasant course toward eternal light. Difficult is the measure about through which it turns. It is not measured across through it. It was divided according to the intellect that exists, as authors have distinguished 2 divisions under fair tribute, 6 parts in their appointment, a month's journey for the sun in each part, according to the teaching of the noble authors. In its course, bright glory, each year it circles them. In the firmament, with brightness, 62 windows shine toward God together, in each part, 6 windows. There is, according to the mystery of the bright king who fashioned all and placed them under obedience, a closing, without swift darkness, a door upon each window. A strong mantle, certain, a splendid covering, as if a fair complete gem, a garment of desire he bound around the sides of the earth. Concerning the 3 things that are together, 3 things around it, they are complete. The 7th heaven, that is, what was established with eternal things. No pleasant rest for the host of angels, but in a proper, fair, firm circuit, as a wheel shaft in motion through ages in eternal revolution. The firmament, a multitude of renown, in the noble outer stars is upon 1 course, bright glory, from where it was created. The king, who divided the royal hue over the plain, the firmament was not weakly made. In it, like rose, smooth and level into 12 certain divisions. King, above every count, above every summit, who gave a name to every single star he assigned, according to practice law, the 12 divisions, the form of each constellation bright, rushing in the circuit of the firmament as they distinguish and prove from their shapes they are named. Aquarius, Pisces, Aries, Taurus of the tribe, proper Gemini and Cancer, Leo, Virgo, Libra, Scorpio of destruction, Sagittarius, Capricorn, King who with mysteries arrange them in the vast masses, the row of the heights above every plane against which sun and moon course. 30 days sufficient the reckoning, with cold days and half cold. By the way, as an aside, in ancient Ireland, there are no warm days. There are just cold days and half cold. That's the idea. 30 days sufficient the reckoning, with cold days and half cold, with journeying it passes over every summit. The sun runs through each single sign. The pleasant sun, according to the order of rule, in the circuit of each single year, on the 15th of the calends, fair summit, thus it goes into each single sign. The sun in Aquarius, the first course, was ordained in the month of January, and in Pisces, with brightness, it is reckoned the month of February. The sun in Aries, famous it is, appears in the month of March, and in Taurus the sun in due course shines in the month of April. The sun in Gemini in the month of May is certain, it does not stray, not gentle, it warms every dwelling. In the month of June, the sun in Cancer. In the month of July, the sun in Leo, then it pours forth its full brilliance. The sun goes kindling towards its tuning into Virgo in August. The sun shines before every host in September in Libra. The sun hides them, reveals them not in Scorpio in the month of October. In Sagittarius, the sun traverses them over every path in November. In December, long is the fame, the sun will be in Capricorn. These are the 12 stars, that is, in this case, constellations. These are the 12 stars the Lord established truly over every path they run beneath the world. Against them, the sun runs its full course. Their 5 changes, to know without error, is owed to every intelligent one, to everyone who, without impure guise, is under the rule of the church. Day, month of the sun, the moon's age. Course of the sea without error, day of the week, feast of the pure saints, according to right purity with movement. King who arrayed with streaming brilliance the courses of the star paths, as he ennobled them above the divisions, he named them with their names. Though fair to us is the half toward us of the firmament of many stars, the other half, a festival without gesh, that is, without a taboo or prohibition, we do not see, though we journey. King who made the vault without decay, according to the weaving of the firmament, equally near its appearance arises around the earth to every single side. King who fashioned the true firmament with its stars, without weakness around the earth, true and bright, it turns from one hour to another. King who made the great sea pool above the whole firmament, the other sea pool, that is the sea, he bound them around the earth. Bright King who promised every prophet, Lord who adorns every fair grade, who established the sun of pure form to illumine heaven around the earth. King who made the splendid moon and the whole sea for regulation, the King disposed them so that they are proper, equally fitting. The 6th part of the world, that is the size, that is the moon, and in the pure sun, 16 measures of the earth. By the way, you notice, although they may not have the calculations exactly right, they do have this idea that the moon is significantly smaller than the earth, and the sun, although it is far more distant, is significantly larger than the earth. King, who made a multitude of creatures under the vast countless sea, no one shows except the great King their names nor their number. King, who made streams of hosts to the birds for flight, to the herds in the mountains, to the horse herds upon the plains. Manifold are the splendid names and the vast and myriad forms. There is not any hard one who could reckon that except the King of the holy heavens. King who made the cold air and bright, very red fire, and famous strong earth, and a very pure stream that runs. King, who sowed the earth thereafter with plants, with woods, full is the world of their fragrance, with the abundance of their many fruits. King, who knows cold and heat, great righteous king, for my true benefit is he who established every teaching, king beyond reckoning, beyond telling. The bright king of mystery and grace revealed to us each wonder, for understanding through them bright protection and through the fullness of his miracles. King who made each creature apart, visible and invisible, except the king who fashioned that, there is no king upon earth. There is not among steadfast peoples, among angels or archangels, anyone who brought through the setting forth of God any wonder that is not by my king. Great is the king of noble heaven. So in this poem, you have expressed a kind of long gloss on the very first line of the creed. I believe in one God, the Father Almighty, maker of heaven and earth and of all things visible and invisible. God is the maker of the world. He is the great king over all. Compared to his kingship, there is no other king. There's no good or mighty thing that's ever been done by an angel or an archangel or a saint of the church that was not the doing of my king. That's what the author of this poem, who, according to the manuscript, was a chap named Angus. I assume all old Irish poets are named Angus. But in any case, this is what Angus says. And it is a beautiful meditation on God's power in creation. It's also a beautiful kind of synthesis of the whole body of learning that he would have inherited as a monk and as a poet. Now, something to say about the Psalter of the Quatrains is that it is, first of all, in the vernacular. That is, this is not something which is just intended for the clergy. And also that this is probably being written down, in the 10th century, but certainly these are poems which would have been taught orally earlier on, probably to lay monks, perhaps also to just laymen, the faithful in the churches, to teach them the who God is, how God made the world, and you could say sort of a way, it's a way to collect all of the lore that they had received about what the world was, what it was like, how God had made it, why he made it the way that he did. So there are 149 and some change more of these psalms that I will be have translated, will be continuing to translate over the course of this year, and will be sharing with all of you. I hope to also share some other prayers and devotional material, but I really love this collection because it is essentially a way for the old Irish. This is basically how they expressed, this is everything that you need to know as a Christian, and expressing it in a way that's particular to their own idiom, that's meant to be taught and memorized and recited by even the lay people within their community. So this has been The Grey Rood Screen. I'll see you next time with some more stories about the Irish Age of Saints. Until next time, God be with you.
3: 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I'm Deacon Sarah from Richard Rowland, and this has been a listener-supported presentation of Ancient Faith Radio.

The Book of Lamentations was written after the Babylonians had invaded the land, slaughtered the populace, and brought about national extinction. What remained for Jerusalem and Judah? The five poems of the book represent the authentic voice of Israel in exile, a mourner wailing over the judgment of God, desperately seeking an audience with him but finding him hidden and inaccessible. In Prayers in the Dark, Father Lawrence Farley paraphrases the Book of Lamentations and interprets each passage, following it with a meditation on human suffering, not to explain it, but to point a way forward into hope. In the words of the sacred text, we find assurance that we are not unique in our suffering and that the way home to the kingdom brings pain as well as joy. Find Prayers in the Dark today at store.ancientfaith.com. That's store.ancientfaith.com.

0: 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Join Father Lawrence Farley as he offers brief commentary and analysis on topics related to orthodoxy, theology, morality, the scriptures, and contemporary culture.
1: Sola Scriptura. Most evangelical Protestants do not have a great love for Latin. People of my vintage can remember when Latin was inevitably associated in evangelical minds with the horrible benighted Catholics who used Latin as their liturgical language. But there are two Latin words very close to their hearts. Sola Scriptura, which is Latin for Scripture alone. The phrase Sola Scriptura at the time of the Reformation didn't mean that Protestants waving that banner had no time for tradition, the fathers, or for learning. Reformers like Luther and Calvin were happy to quote the fathers. Augustine was a favorite, especially when the fathers seemed to agree with them. In the medieval Catholic Church, there were two ways of establishing a doctrine, Scripture and tradition. The Roman Catholic Council of Trent would eventually define the truth that the gospel was accessed by the twin means of Scripture and tradition. The final decree read, "This truth and rule are contained in written books and in unwritten traditions." The two realities, Scripture and tradition, were clearly distinct one from another, and either one may be used to establish a doctrine or a practice. The Reformers were concerned not to jettison tradition altogether, but to subordinate it to Scripture. The Reformers did not deny that the fathers had a role to play in interpreting the scriptures. They just said that the fathers' views could not be binding or authoritative. What they were taking aim at was not so much the ancient fathers as the contemporary Catholic magisterium, and the Pope in particular, its leading representative. The Reformers, of course, produced their own magisterial statements of faith. The Reformation ground out a good many of them. The Lutheran Schmalkald Articles, the Book of Concord, the Reformed Helvetic Confessions, the Belgic Confession, the Heidelberg Catechism, the Presbyterian Westminster Confession, and the Anglican 39 Articles. But despite such an outpouring of magisterial teaching, the Reformers were clear that these confessions had a distinctly secondary and subordinate role. They were not to be considered as authoritative sources of doctrine, but simply as reliable summaries of the truths of Scripture. Scripture alone was the sole authoritative source of doctrine, and it was thought that the main saving message of Scripture was clear enough to be understood by all who approached it humbly and with reliance upon God. There were parts of the Scripture that were less clear, of course, but the main message of salvation was clearly set forth. The Church's task was to proclaim this message and to order the life of its members. Sola Scriptura did not mean that tradition was worthless, and it did not mean that an individual Christian could do without the Church so long as he had his Bible. Now, though, among most evangelical Protestants, the phrase Sola Scriptura has come to mean something rather different, and something that the Reformed ancestors would not have been very happy with. The phrase now means not so much Scripture above tradition, but rather Scripture and no tradition. The modern idea is that tradition is bad, and that all a pious heart needs to understand the Bible is an open mind and a good intention, and the Holy Spirit will do the rest. The Lord's promise that the Spirit will lead His church into all truth is interpreted to mean that the Holy Spirit will lead every individual believer into all truth, so that the Bible alone is sufficient, and that everything in the Bible can be immediately and easily understood. In this regard, one sometimes hears rather inane slogans like, "My only creed is the Bible," which is a bit like saying, "My only creed is the theological library," since the Bible is not a single volume, but a collected library of over 66 books. One cannot easily translate the meaning of a whole library's worth of books into a tidy theological system, for the multiplicity of books allows for a multiplicity of possible meanings. Something outside the biblical library must function as a lens through which the books are read if one is to find a single coherent meaning of it all. Nevertheless, evangelicals persist in saying that the single integrated message of all the 66 books of the Bible is plain to all impartial readers, and that nothing else is required to interpret it correctly. I remember one such evangelical author, Harold Hill by name, in his book, How to Live Like a King's Kid, that was really its title, referred to the Bible as the manufacturer's handbook. In this view, the Bible functions like a divine set of IKEA assembly instructions. All one needs to assemble a church and a Christian life is the Bible. No other sets of instructions are really necessary. This view is sometimes expressed in terms of warm piety, as when a Christian man is described as a man of one book. The man reads the Bible and the Bible only, and is able, unaided, to understand its main message, since the meaning of that message is abundantly self-evident. Sometimes this piety takes the added step of despising theological education, rejecting it as an obstacle to understanding the Bible, as a source of confusion which can only befuddle simple, pious souls. Sometimes this piety even sets the individual Christian against the church, and declares that the church has no role in interpreting the Bible at all. The man of one book can understand the Bible on his own, thank you very much, so why does he need a church or a pastor to tell him what it means? He can read it for himself just fine. So there are two problems with this understanding of sola scriptura, even if one omits the grosser errors of rejecting theological education and of rejecting any role for church or pastor. First of all, it is crystal clear that the main message of salvation in the Bible is not self-evident, and that is why there are literally thousands of Protestant denominations all reading the same Bible and all coming up with differing interpretations of it. And these interpretations sometimes differ about fairly basic things. Take the basic question, what must I do to be saved? Does becoming saved have anything to do with holy baptism? Does baptism save and regenerate? Who can be baptized, adults and babies or just adults? Intelligent, devout Christians disagree about this basic question, though they all read the same Bible. Or take the equally basic question, what does the church do when it meets together? Should it meet on Sunday or on Saturday? Is the Eucharist to be celebrated every week? And what is the Eucharist? Is it a

0: violent disagreements are to be found. The confusion that reigns in answering these questions reveal that the Bible is not self-interpreting, but that a lens is required through which we read the scriptures. Orthodoxy says the required lens is found in the consensus patrum, the broad agreement found in all the fathers. And regardless of what the magisterial reformers said about the subordinate place of their confessions, it seems clear that these confessions actually function in the same way for them as the consensus patrum functions for the Orthodox. Devout Presbyterian teens do not believe in the limited atonement because they see it as self-evident in the Bible, but because the Westminster Confession tells them that Christ died only for the elect. Even evangelicals have recourse to a lens of sorts. Witness the popularity of study Bibles, including the famous Scofield Reference Bible with its dispensational notes. The message of the Bible only seems self-evident to those raised in it from their youth, because they've been reading the teaching of their confessions into it. Note, what these confessions teach may or may not be true, but even if it is true, it is not self-evident. The problem with sola scriptura is that for scripture to be understood, it can never be sola. A lens is required to understand it. St. Vincent of Lerins pointed this out long ago when he wrote, "It may be, someone will ask, since the canon of scripture is complete and is in itself abundantly sufficient, what need is there to join to it the interpretation of the church?" The answer is that because of the very depth of scripture, all men do not place one identical interpretation on it. The statements of the same writer are to be explained by different men in different ways, so much so that it seems almost possible to extract from it as many opinions as there are men. Therefore, because of the intricacies of error, which is so multiform, there is great need for laying down a rule of exposition of the prophets and apostles in accordance of the standard of the interpretation of the Catholic Church. This rule is the consensus patrum, also known as Holy Tradition. Secondly, when one looks into the scriptures, one sees the apostles themselves refer to oral traditions as a source of equal authority. Thus St. Paul writes in 1 Corinthians, "I commend you because you remember me in everything and maintain the traditions even as I delivered them to you." Or again in 2 Thessalonians 2, where he writes, "So then, brethren, stand firm and hold to the traditions which you were taught by us, either by word of mouth or by letter." What possessed authority was the teaching of the apostles, and it was irrelevant whether it was transmitted orally, by word of mouth, oral tradition, or in writing, that is, by letter, the epistles of the New Testament. Authority resided in apostolic tradition, regardless of how it was transmitted. Paul's epistles were not authoritative because God had turned on an inspiration switch before Paul wrote and then turned it off again when he finished writing. They were authoritative because Paul was an apostle, as he himself vigorously insisted. St. Basil knew that authority lay in apostolic teaching, however transmitted, and that was why he wrote, "Concerning the teachings of the Church, whether publicly proclaimed or reserved to members of the household of faith, we have received some from written sources, while others have been given to us secretly through apostolic tradition. Both sources," he writes, "have equal force in true religion. No one would deny either source, no one, at any rate, who is even slightly familiar with the ordinances of the Church." This is from his On the Holy Spirit. One therefore cannot legitimately sunder scripture from the rest of tradition, or speak of scripture and tradition as separate things, as the West does. Scripture is a part of the capital T apostolic tradition, and one can no more speak of scripture versus tradition than one can speak of the New Testament versus the Bible. Scripture reigns supreme in the Church, but it is never sundered from oral tradition, and is read as a part of the total holy tradition. It is because this apostolic tradition is supreme in the Church that the Church is the only authorized interpreter of Scripture. That is why St. Paul declares, "The pillar and bulwark of the truth is not the Bible, but the Church." 1 Timothy 3:15. All Christian confessions read Scripture and do their best to be faithful to it. And every confession has a lens through which it reads the Bible and makes its interpretations. The ultimate problem with sola scriptura, as defined by modern evangelicals, is that it serves to blind them to the fact that they too use an interpretive lens. And they will never be able to critique that lens and perhaps choose a different one until they admit that they have one in the first place. For Ancient Faith Radio, this is Father Lawrence Farley.
1: That was No Other Foundation with Father Lawrence Farley. Father Lawrence is the pastor of St. Herman of Alaska Orthodox Church in Langley, British Columbia, and the author of numerous books and articles. 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
3: 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A spiritual battle is a spiritual battle. And our Lord said, "He who

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1: 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Thoughtful discussions with everyday people who found courageous ways to manage their tech use. 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And we'll be taking the conversation one level up to talk about how parish ministries think about digital discernment for their efforts. We hope to discover how our ancient faith can bring clarity and purpose to our modern digital life for ourselves, our families, our parishes, and the society around us. For the life of the world.
2: Hello, friends. My name is Louis Stamoulis, and I'm the moderator of Digital Discernment. Our guest today is Father John Parker, who is the Dean of St. Tikhon's Orthodox Theological Seminary in Pennsylvania. Father John has been a bit of a trailblazer in addressing the problem of internet pornography use with both his parishioners and seminary students. His approach is both compassionate and honest, offering real help and true hope. So now, here's Dr. Randa with Father John on this episode of Digital Discernment.
3: Welcome to the podcast, Father John. So honored to have you here today.
0: Pleasure to be with you, Randa and Louis. I'm very humbled that you would ask me to join you today.
3: Yeah, well, one of the reasons we asked you here today is because you're one of the few people who's even talked about our topic. And that is the topic of internet pornography use. It's such a pervasive problem in our culture.
0: For sure.
3: And we'd really love to hear your perspective as a priest who's served parishes, who's now leading one of the Orthodox seminaries, St. Tikhon's. And I'm sure you must encounter this problem of internet pornography use pastorally with people you've served. So I kind of want to start there. Anecdotally, how common do you consider the problem of internet pornography use to be among Orthodox Christians in particular?
0: Sure. Well, I don't think that Orthodox Christians are special. Orthodox Christians fit into the statistics of normal people. And from what I've learned, and my main teacher about this topic not only was but has been, as in talked with him yesterday about it, Dr. Al Rossi, whom I know that you know and love and who has spoken on this podcast likewise. I don't know the difference between a pandemic and an epidemic, but I would say internet pornography worldwide is either an epidemic or a pandemic or both. Statistically, it's more than half, as I understand, more than half of all people, both men and women, that even the youngest age, at least when I was first hearing about this from Dr. Rossi, the average age of first access was 13. I imagine it's gone down since then because people give their kids cell phones at a much earlier age. We could talk about that a little later. But I would say this, among anyone, and of course among Orthodox Christians, if there is only one person who is, quote unquote, using internet pornography, end quote, it's too many. It's a terrible, it's an addiction. We'll talk about that with sin mixed into it, which is very complicated. But in the parishes, and likewise, I would say here at the seminary, the statistics are the statistics. If 50% of the average Americans are watching it, 50% of the seminarians are watching it. And anyway, I do deal with that. The way I deal with that personally at the seminary as the dean is I confront it head on at orientation every single year.
3: You bring it up. You don't wait for it to come to you. You bring it up.
0: No, personally, I address it at orientation in my address to all of the students.
3: Amazing.
0: Both the incoming students and the returning students. I did write a little essay entitled Here I Am, Send Me, which is about discerning one's own vocation to ordained ministry. And in that, I note that really, if this is a struggle in one's life, one ought to be engaged in fighting against it and finding recovery from it before coming to seminary. But I also address to the seminarians on the essentially the first day if this is something that's happening in your life, you don't need to feel ashamed about it, but you do need to get help. And I know many people who can help, and I've dealt with many folks who have struggled with this particular addiction and, let's say, sin. I put them in that order because I think they are in that order. And I'm happy to point them in a direction. So that's a little bit about how I have dealt with that here at the seminary.
3: I did not know that, but that affirms why we brought you on to talk about it, because that's being direct and straightforward and pastoral at the same time. And I appreciate hearing that.
0: Well, it can be complicated, if I may add, Randa, because I would be probably more careful in I don't want to say softer in saying that in front of the student body, but at the same time, when one comes out of the gate with a topic like that, one wants the people, the man in this case, to have ears to hear and not feel looked down upon, but to say, now is the time to get help, because this is going to wreck your soul. And if you get married or you are married, it's going to wreck your family. And if it's wrecking all of those things, it's going to wreck your parish also. So here we are, like, step up to the plate now.
3: Absolutely.
0: We dealt with that also in the parish. I served for 15 years in Charleston, South Carolina. And I remember, having learned so much from Dr. Rossi, I decided with his help that I would host two meetings, one with all of the men of the parish and one with all the women of the parish, on successive Sundays. And I announced it 3 weeks in advance, but I didn't tell people what it was for.
3: You just told them we're going to have a meeting.
0: I said, 3 weeks from now, I will meet with all of the men after coffee hour from, 1 to 2 o'clock or whatever. I ask you all, it's very important, please, every man. And a man would be, I think I probably included teenagers, but we didn't have a whole lot of young people, young kids. It was a mission at that time. But I will meet with you all from 1 to 2 on such and such a date. Please make plans to attend. And I announce it like an annual meeting. Every week, it's 2 weeks, it's 1 week. And I did the same for the women. And I mean, as a parenthetical and sort of funny note, people thought I was leaving the parish and that's why I was having this meeting with people. And there was this little rumor mill that spread. But I figured if I told them in advance what it was about, then most people, including the people who needed the most help, would self-select out of the meeting.
3: Right.
0: And so at Dr. Rossi's direction, I held one for men and one for women, because it's delicate to talk to each group and it's awkward to have them in mixed company when you talk about the specifics of things. But I found that to be very important at the parish level.
3: Can you say more then about what you did at that meeting? And I ask because part of what we like to do with this podcast is encourage new ideas for other ministry leaders. And so I wonder if there's another lay leader or priest out there listening, wanting to know just a little bit more about then what did you do at that meeting?
0: Well, it's been a little while, but here's what I probably did at that meeting. And again, Dr. Rossi would be my, the stamp or the wood burning in my mind. That's the structure of it all. First, to discuss the statistics. And in that case, I didn't generalize. I asked for and looked up the current statistics on men and women pornography use, children access to pornography, and so forth. I would have spoken very openly about at least my perspective. Not everyone agrees with this, I'm sure. I do accept and endorse, for that matter, the disease model of addiction. And so I, having learned these things from Dr. Rossi, consider this an addiction first and foremost, and not a sexual sin first and foremost, although obviously it involves sexual imagery and perhaps other things. So I would speak about addiction. I would speak about the 12-step program. I would encourage accountability. At that time, especially, I was learning from Dr. Rossi about what he believed at that time, whether it's still the case or not, I haven't asked him, but I heavily endorsed a ministry or a program or something or other called Covenant Eyes, which you could subscribe to, and you have an accountability partner, and it shows the websites you visited. And that's the first battle against this sort of thing. And then I would have discussed for sure Sexaholics Anonymous. In the parish, we hosted an SA meeting that met every Friday at 2 o'clock in the afternoon.
3: Parish was home to that weekly meeting.
0: That is correct. It was the only meeting in Charleston.
3: Amazing.
0: Not well attended, and none of my parishioners went. However, as my spiritual father in seminary, Father Paul Laser, a blessed memory, would say, it gave people the opportunity not to come. Meaning, if you have it, they could not come to it, but if you don't have it, they don't have a chance to go.
3: Right. I appreciate that you have been a trailblazer in really trying to care for people who are struggling. And I want to shift gears a little bit.
0: Okay.
3: You mentioned that that pornography use can wreck your soul. And so can you say more about what you've observed or how you see the impact of porn use on one's spiritual life?
0: Well, I wish I had a whole host of examples to give you of what I've seen and all that. I can just say that the average person who is watching pornography is filled with some measure, usually large, of shame, guilt, fear of being caught, powerlessness, and other things. Quite honestly, the powerlessness is the best thing that they could feel. Because if we follow the 12-step program, at least, it's the powerlessness which being admitted allows one to find some recovery. But I think if we just look at it from a shameful perspective, which is complicated because it is an addiction and not just a, let's say, sexual sin, but it develops maybe what I might call, I mean, it's not my word, but I think it even appears in the Didache, the first century catechism, diplocardia, double-heartedness. It puts a split inside a person. And so in some ways, every addict, but probably every sinner, including myself, you know, we lead double lives. And in, you know, the life that I know about myself and the life that everybody else knows about myself. And in the case of something like pornography use and addiction, it's just a vastly uglier thing to hide. And so eventually I suspect that breaks. I know of a man one time who was talking about this in his own life and talked about it a second time and talked about it a third time. And when asked, do you think this might be an addiction? He fled and never came back. And so that's heavy. In part because it is so linked with, let's say, sexual sin because of the images. I mean, the things that one's looking at. It's really splits the heart, I would say.
3: Yeah, and the impact of that split heart is what do you see?
0: Well, Dr. Rossi would call it love cripple.
3: I'm sure
0: he said that. He said it to
3: me.
0: He
3: did not. I've never heard him say that.
0: Love cripple is what he says a person who is in the throes of this addiction becomes. Studies show, generally speaking, I'm no expert on this and I can't quote them. So, you know, please ask the doctors and counselors that you will speak to, including yourself, who knows these things very well, I'm certain. One has, let's take for example, a man has then a very distorted image, practically and internally, of what a woman is, what
3: yes.
0: sexual relations are, what the place of sexual relationship is, and in all fairness, just the psychology of it. I mean, if I asked us all, you know, think about the number four, you know, and now I say, stop thinking about the number four. But the number four is, it's now seared in the front of our minds because we're thinking about it. the images, the eyes, the eye really is the lamp of the body, and we have all kinds of memories because of the vision that we have through our two eyeballs, and those kinds of images can't be erased.
3: How do you guide someone either in confession or pastorally, just through pastoral counseling? How do you guide someone who's struggling with this problem?
0: Well, once again, I refer to my teachers, and I would say that my teachers in the pastoral life are, they number three specifically. The first one, Father John Breck, who brought my family into the Orthodox faith. Father John was, he's in retirement now. He's still a bioethicist, though he's in retirement. He taught at St. Vladimir Seminary for many years in the days of Father Schmemann. Father Thomas Hopko, of course, who's the most well-known, and Dr. Rossi. Each of them taught me angles of these things, some specifically related to this topic and others just in the pastoral life in general. But the way I would approach pornography specifically in confession, if someone were to confess, I've looked at pornography, and this was the first time that he or she confessed such a thing, I would say nothing about it. Or meaning, I looked at internet pornography, I yelled at my wife, I didn't keep the fast, whatever the things would be, I would either say nothing about it and ask a question about something else. So, for example, if they said, if a man said, I looked at internet pornography, I kicked the dog, and I yelled at my son, I would either ignore the internet pornography point in terms of not saying anything about it, or I would say something like, well, tell me about why you kicked the dog, and take the emphasis off of it. Or depending on the person, I might say something like, you know what? It took a whole lot of courage to confess that. That's a thing that many people struggle with, and it can be a very, very dark place. And I commend you for being able to say it.
3: So you would start just by acknowledging or being a witness to it, but not necessarily jumping right in to intervene in some way.
0: Well, I'll talk about the intervention in a moment, but my feeling, mostly learned, I think, from Dr. Rossi. If I put it wrongly on him, Dr. Rossi, forgive me. But here's how I look at it. Takes a lot of courage for a person to confess this for the first time.
3: Yes.
0: Because it's a pretty dark, nasty secret.
3: Yeah.
0: One wants to just allow it to have been said without jumping on it, because the person's going to expect someone to jump on it. You what? Mm-hmm. That's not the point. So one option is not to acknowledge it at all. The second one is to congratulate a person for having the courage to say it and exposing it to the light, because mm-hmm. at the end of the day, the light heals us. The light being Jesus, who is the light of the world. If a person confessed it a second time, I might likewise overlook it or say something light about it, but mostly focus specifically on the other things that he or she confessed. And a third time, I might say, you have confessed this several times now. Have you ever thought that you might have an addiction? And that's one way to approach it, and put it in the form of a question. Some people will say, no, I don't think it's an addiction. And then maybe if they brought it up a fourth time, I might say, can I share with you a few things that my teacher, Dr. Rossi, told me, or asked me? For example, how many times could you cheat on your wife before it was a problem?
3: When you put it that way,
0: right? Those kinds of questions. Or I might say, after a third or fourth time, would you please make an appointment to come talk with me about this outside of confession? I would like to suggest some ways that really might help you with that, but please make an appointment with me. And I would not follow up on that. because my view with respect to addiction, as far as I learned about it, is it has to be motivated by that person to change.
3: Absolutely.
0: Oh, so if he or she would make an appointment with me, then I could say, I'm so happy you made an appointment. It's very courageous to take these steps. It's very hard, but there is healing and there is help, and I can show you, and it may take a long time. And then I would suggest the accountability, covenant eyes.
3: Yeah.
0: And those sorts of things, depending on the person. And for at least two people whom I've known through the years, I have been that covenant eyes person.
3: The accountability partner. Yeah. And for our listeners who aren't familiar with it, we will put it on the website, the Crossroad website, as a resource. It's an app that allows you to block pornographic sites and then have an accountability partner who will hold your password so that you can't, in a moment of weakness, bypass the block and access those sites. But we'll put that up. It's a great resource. So your approach pastorally is one that is appropriate in many struggles, including non-judgment,
0: right,
3: creating a compassionate and safe space for someone to share what is bothering them, but getting eventually to a place where you encourage the individual to look at their behavior and their sin, their addiction, if it's that for them, and start to address it.
0: Sure.
3: Certainly, the problem of internet pornography use comes up in confession. Are there other practices of the church besides confession that people might experience as helpful or healing to their struggle with pornography?
0: Sure. Allow me to say one thing that I don't think is helpful.
3: Great.
0: I think it's good, but I don't think it's helpful. And that is, for example, to put an icon of Jesus or the Mother of God on one screen,
3: right?
0: A little sticker or one right above the camera or, whatever. Because at the end of the day, in my experience and from what I've learned from my teachers, if a person is in the throes of those addiction, that's just going to compound the problem, because now you're doing it right in front of Jesus and the Mother of God. Though we're already doing that. I mean, let's be honest that we...
3: That's a behavioral intervention, not unlike put a sticker on the refrigerator saying, do you really want to eat that?
0: Right, for sure. I would say practically, we discussed this earlier, I think, off the recording, that is screens only in public places. I would say... I understand that young people today say, go out and touch grass. That is, go out into the world, breathe air. I would say, become a servant someplace, go offer yourself in service. I think especially because it's such an internal matter. It's like inside the person, you have to get outside the person.
3: Yes.
0: So go be a servant to someone. Don't be trapped. But I also freely acknowledge it's not so simple as just to say, well, you'll be freed from pornography if you work at a soup kitchen.
3: Right,
0: that's
3: right.
0: Not true either. But the more we get involved in the lives of others as servants, first of all, we're not so many minutes on our phones and so forth.
3: Right.
0: Pardon me, go ahead, Randy.
3: That advice actually is relevant often to people who are experiencing depression.
0: Right.
3: There's studies about this, that people who volunteer their time when they are feeling depressed, it relieves the depression because they are getting outside themselves, which is exactly what you're saying.
0: Right. I would add one other point, and this one was, I recommended many times. I'm not sure anybody ever took me up on it. I would say, have you considered getting rid of your smartphone and using whatever they call it, a dumb phone. I mean,
3: dumb phone, yeah.
0: Back in the day, a flip phone, a Nokia, whatever those things are that don't have screens. The truth is, I suspect today that most people only watch this on a phone. I would say I encourage people to move in the direction immediately of trading that phone for a phone that has no screen on it.
3: Yeah.
0: That's a Band-Aid, not a surgery.
3: But, well, it makes it less accessible.
0: Right.
3: Right.
0: But many people are unwilling to do that, in part because that takes effort, and in part because then someone will say, dude, you know, you don't have an iPhone? What's up with the old phone?
3: Yeah, well, I think the pendulum is starting to swing back. And even among young people, they are starting to favor dumb phones because they're recognizing how it is overtaking their lives. So I think we're going to see that more and more. Mm-hmm. Let me ask you this. What would you say to someone who has tried repeatedly to break the pornography habit or addiction and feels kind of hopeless or defeated by it? What hope does the church offer someone who's struggling?
0: The first hope is don't give up. A spiritual battle is a spiritual battle. And our Lord said, he who endures to the end shall be saved. And it's not the end yet, so keep going. In the book, well-known book called Way of the Ascetics, written by Tito Kaliander, a man from Finland, in that book, it says a monk was once asked, what does a monk do in the monastery? And he said, he falls and gets up, falls and gets up, falls and gets up again. And he said that three times. So that's not just true of a monk in a monastery. That's true for each of us Christians, that the defeat is in the being down. The victory is in the getting up, even if we may fall again. So I would say, fall and get up, fall and get up, fall and get up again. Father Hopko always spoke in terms of want to and want to want to. He said, do you want to be healed? No. Do you want to be healed? No. Do you want to be healed? Yes. Well, Jesus can work with that. That's a mustard seed of want. So if you can want to be healed from this, that's enough. And call on the name of the Lord and get up and keep going. But the key is to try to employ as much help in humility as possible to work through it. It is a shameful thing. It's a shameful thing in its essence, but it's a shameful thing just in terms of interpersonal relationships and everything else, but that's okay. Humility overcomes all that. So I would say, hang on. And the last thing I would say is related to Saint Mary of Egypt, whose life is also highlighted in that book, Way of the Ascetics. I think that chapter is even called In a Dark Period or something like that. And it said, just remember that Saint Mary of Egypt went into the desert, and when the remembrances of her former sinful life would visit her, she would fall on her face and wet the ground with her tears. And then it said, and after 14 years, she found rest. And I've always found that to be very powerful. It's not easy. I mean, if there's one thing that smartphones have done in our lives that wreak a certain havoc, it's that instant gratification is now for everything.
3: I mean, everything.
0: I want the answer now. I want the news now. I want the weather up to the minute. Everything is up to this very second. And sometimes, and especially something that may be as complex as this in a person's life, it might take, like St. Mary of Egypt, 14 years before we stop thinking the thoughts that we used to have or seeing the things that we used to see or doing the things that we used to do. So remember, it's a long game, and don't give up. Fight it today, and then when tomorrow happens, fight it tomorrow, but don't worry about tomorrow today.
3: That is outstanding advice. We can all take that to heart in any of our struggles. Before we end today, I do want to ask you, can you say just a little bit for parents who are really trying to protect their kids and know how accessible pornography is online? What advice do you have for parents?
0: Thank you. I would like to address that. I would say that Father Stephen Muse recommended a book to us many years ago. I believe it's called The Boogeyman is Real and He's in Your Child's Back Pocket, which is an evident reference to a cell phone for a child. And the most important word that a parent could learn and employ routinely in the life of a child is no. And it's no with no apologies. No. So the first thing that a parent could do is not give a child a cell phone, especially a smartphone, until much later in childhood. Maybe a parent feels today that, you know, we don't have payphones anymore, we don't have phones on the wall anymore, I need a way to get in touch with my child. Fine. Then give him or her a simple phone. Often, like they now market to retired people, it's just a simple phone with big numbers on it, and it can dial your house with a red button or something like that.
3: Exactly.
0: That's all that's needed. I will say anecdotally, I don't think my children would hold it against me for saying so. They're adults now. They fought us and fought us and fought us on this question, and we waited quite a long time until they were 16, actually. And I would say two things about that. Maybe three. Number one, I don't regret for a minute being that hard with my children. More importantly, what I said to them is, you are on loan to me from Jesus. Jesus put you in the life of me and your mama. And until the day that you answer for yourself to him, we answer for you. And so, because I know the stress and strains and trials that come from something like a smartphone, we will not give you one. And you will thank us later, you will not, and you will hate us now. We're fine with that, because right now I answer to Jesus for you, and I know what answer I want to give. So that's a hard thing to say, and maybe there's a softer way to say it, but that's what we said. Our older son, our firstborn Zachary, is now high school math teacher, and he sees kids who come in with two phones. They have one their parents know about and one their parents don't know about. And he said, Pops, you know, he talked about his own son. He said, our son's not going to get a phone when he's 16. It's going to be more like when he's 25.
3: Which is when the brain is fully developed and technically is probably when we should start.
0: Right. I think that parents don't take seriously enough that the question of stewardship as parenting, and a child will fight forever, and that's okay. We have to give our own answer to Jesus.
3: That's great advice. Thank you for that. Thank you.
0: May I add, I know it's time to close. I wanted to add one name and one resource, which maybe people don't know about. I met a young man. His name is Cole Johnson. Cole Johnson lives in New Jersey on the other side of Philadelphia. He is quite open about his recovery from internet pornography. And he has a website name, which is called screennewjersey.org, S-C-R-E-E-N, New N-E-W Jersey J-E-R-S-E-Y.org. Cole would be very open to speak to anyone who would want some help and some hope in recovering from internet pornography use. But he's also devoted himself to trying to change a law in the state of New Jersey, which would require someone to prove an age, his age before entering a website on the internet.
3: Get past those all the time, right?
0: Sure. Oddly enough, the state of New Jersey is not very accepting of this idea. But anyhow, Cole is a person I met recently who would be very happy to help or talk about this topic and his recovery from it.
3: Thank you for sharing that. We will include that resource on the Crossroad website and inside Crossroad Commons as well. Thank you so much, Father John. This has been so helpful and insightful and encouraging at the same time. So we really appreciate you being with us today.
0: He who endures to the end shall be saved, says our Lord.
3: Amen.
2: It's going to wreck your soul. It creates a split inside of a person. Father John candidly described the harmful consequences he's observed in people who have confessed their struggles with internet pornography use. While the struggle is real, Father John also shared hope in moving beyond the addiction. Go out and touch grass. A spiritual battle is a spiritual battle. Fall down and get back up again. Whether your struggle is internet pornography use or something else, these words of wisdom make clear that we must endure to the end. And as Father John noted, the end isn't here yet. Thank you for listening. 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

Welcome to episode 3 of our series on American religion. And in the first couple episodes, we've been sort of laying the foundations for a lot of the primary religious and philosophical influences on United States religious culture. And what follows now, kind of for the rest of the series, is examining a lot of these new religions that we've come up with. And the United States is sort of famous for being a nation of new religions. Something we do with great zeal is have new religious movements and come up with new religions. But what if I told you that the huge majority of these new religious movements actually came out of one single specific location, geographic location in a particular time period? That place is upstate New York in the late 1700s and throughout the 1800s. So many of our religious movements and brand new religions started there. It's very curious, and we're going to examine that today, because the Burned Over District, which is what this place is called, is a very strange hotbed. It had a very strange religious culture, and it perhaps had a very strange origin story, which we don't know, but it has been suggested. So where is the Burned Over District? You're seeing an image appear right now on the screen if you're watching it on YouTube. It's in the center of upstate New York, but it kind of spreads west. And it's been called the Psychic Highway because it was kind of this, it's a beautiful area. But there was this, you know, road that itinerant preachers and people would come through preaching. And it was just kind of a waypoint, sort of. But then it turned into this strange birthplace of religious fervor. Why is it called the Burned Over District? Because it refers to the fire of religious zeal. Religious fervor had burned it over. That's the imagery, which I think is a little eerie. And we'll come back to that. So it has been called by many scholars the most important geographic location for understanding the birth of these American religions. And one of the main texts that I'm going to use today is from, I'm going to grab it here for you if you're watching this on YouTube. This is Mitch Horowitz's Occult America, White House Seances, Ouija Circles, Masons, and the Secret Mystic History of Our Nation. Very provocative kind of pop title. You know, a little bit National Treasure there, but he has compiled quite a number of very interesting sources in a pop form that gives you a sense of, of the academic take and the weird history and a lot of the primary source documents, which I love. He collects a lot of people's letters that outline what's going on with this region. And he calls this region, because he's a kind of a historian of the occult, especially in America. And he says that this region is, quote, an area that would prove pivotal in American culture, its influence vastly surpassing its size. The region's role is as central to the development of mystical religions in America as the sands of Sinai are to Judaism, and no account of American religion is possible without taking stock of it. So this area, before the Revolutionary War, it was home to the Iroquois Nation, and the remnants of those people were pushed out by American settlers, and then they settled there, and all sorts of strange things began to happen. And one more thing I should note is that in addition to all the religious traditions, or new religious movements that were started there, let me just name a few of those. Mormonism, LDS, the Millerites, which became the Seventh-day Adventists, the birth of spiritualism, spirit mediums, which led to the widespread practice of seances that we talk about, and we'll talk about more, the Shakers, all of these utopian societies, the social gospel, the Ebenezer colonies, et cetera, et cetera, et cetera. In addition to all of those new religious movements that all came out of this specific area,
It was also weirdly the birthplace of all kinds of social radicalism. So abolitionist movements and advocates for abolitionism, for feminism and suffrage, and for all kinds of weird social utopian experiments. All of these things went together, which is strange because you probably think some of those are weird and some of those are fine. And I think we're going to get into that in one of the later episodes when we talk about American civil religion. So both new religious movements and radical social movements. Okay, so I'm going to quote some more here from Horowitz to kind of give you a sense rather than, you know, draw it out with a lot of quotations. Here's one general overview that I liked. He says, quote, throughout the first decades of the 19th century, so that's the 1800s, itinerant ministers continually traveled the newly settled region, talking about this place in upstate New York, crisscrossing its hills and valleys with news of the Holy Spirit. The circuit riding preachers and their tent revival meetings often left the area in a torrent of religious passion. For days afterward, without the prompting of ministers or revivalists, men and women would speak in tongues and writhe in religious ecstasy. Many would report visitations from angels or spirits. So if you don't know what speaking in tongues is, this is a weird misunderstanding of something in the Bible where when the Holy Spirit descends on the apostles in Pentecost, they speak in various tongues, meaning in different languages. The word language and the word tongue often are the same thing in many languages. And if you notice at Pentecost, the apostles are all speaking the languages of the different people because there's all these different Israelites gathered there who all have different native languages, but they've all gathered in Jerusalem. And so each one of them hears them speaking in his own language. And so that's kind of the miracle of Pentecost, among others. But speaking in tongues came to mean babbling in these sort of incoherent sounds, a language that no one knew. And that is very strange because that continued to be a very powerful American phenomenon that would happen. People would just, they would go into this weird religious ecstasy, trance state, whatever, and they would start babbling in an incoherent language. And then some people would claim to be able to interpret it or not, or whatever. And that's very strange. And that's almost sort of how you would describe somebody who has possession, some kind of weird spiritual possession. We're going to come back to that. So this was the beginning. This idea that people would come through, they'd get riled up by these traveling preachers, and then they would claim to have seen visions of angels or spirits, and then would start babbling or writhing in ecstasy or doing all these strange things. This is the beginning of a new way of approaching religion in the United States, because you have to appreciate that in previous religious cultures, like in Europe, it was understood that there were specific ways you had to interact with the divine. There are ritual practices, there's certain kind of ancient knowledge that was passed down, there's specific techniques. A lot of these priesthoods in the ancient world were hereditary, they were passed on from father to son, etc. And so, in other words, not just anyone could or should try to interact with these powerful spiritual entities. You had to take certain kinds of precautions. And Horowitz and many, many others have basically argued that upstate New York and the burned over district sort of set the religious tone for the entire development of American religion going forward, because there's a change from these kind of, if you want to call them, elite or expert interactions with religion towards something much more democratic, something much more egalitarian, which is just anybody could do some kind of a religious act or not even use a religious ritual, go into a trance. We're going to see all that as we go. And they could have access to the divine. Everybody has access to the divine. This is very American because it's very egalitarian. We don't need kings and we don't need bishops and we don't need priests and we don't need special techniques or anything like that. We are, you know, things that are passed down by tradition. We don't need tradition. We can just do it ourselves. So let's talk about some of the groups that emerged there. There's a lot here.
I hope we don't go over time, but I just wanted to include all these things because they're so weird and they help. They really help, I think, get your imagination wrapped around this distinctly American way of doing religion. So let's talk about the Shakers. They were originally called the Shaking Quakers, and they are kind of related to Quakerism. And the reason is because they would shake and quake when they would go into these trances and have religious ecstatic visions. They'd have all kinds of prophecies and all this stuff. And they were persecuted in England, and because, you know, the local people were aghast. Here's another quote from Horowitz. Local authorities were aghast at the otherworldly possession that seemed to grip her. So talking about Anne Lee, who is the founder of the Shakers. Local authorities were aghast at the otherworldly possession that seemed to grip her and the other Shakers when they gyrated and shook while in spirit trances. So they go into these spirit trances and they'd start shaking. It looked like they were being possessed by something, and that's sort of what they claimed. And they were often jailed and in some sense persecuted for disruption, for being concerned about what, you know, suspicion of witchcraft and so forth, because there were anti-witchcraft laws in these days because witches did things to people. I know that's another conversation. So what did they do? Well, they fled their English persecution to New York, and they founded a small colony in Hudson Valley near Albany's up in upstate New York. On the way there, their ship was almost destroyed, but Mother Ann is the founder of this group. And we'll get to that. She saw two angels of God, according to her, standing on the mast during the horrible storm. And she said, everyone's going to be okay. And of course, then their ship arrives safely. And then they start this colony. And they have this little religious order / farming community. And then, so a group of men visited them in the spring of 1780 because they wanted to hear about this new person, this new religious movement. There was a woman who, quote, was Christ returned in female form. So this is kind of what people were saying about Anne Lee, is that she was Christ returned in female form. Here's another quote from Horowitz. They began asking, the men who are visiting, they began asking Mother Anne about her mystical teachings and rumors of the sex practices in which members spoke in prophecies, saw visions of the dead, and danced, jumped, and shouted in the thrall of the Holy Spirit. Quote, we are the people who turn the world upside down, Mother Anne enigmatically told them. So, trances, yeah. What else did they believe? The Shakers believed that God was a duality of both male and female, and they believed that the sin that Adam committed, the original sin of Adam, was sex. So they advocated for celibacy. And you're going to notice as a theme in a lot of these American religions that there is a real kind of attempted monasticism, in the sense that a lot of these utopian communities advocate for celibacy, or they view sex with suspicion and they view sex as evil, which is kind of where American culture now has like a very weird, and has for the last, you know, however couple hundred years, had a very weird relationship to sex, as you may know. It's all, you know, we talk about repression and everybody, and this sex is such a fraught topic. Is it good or bad? Or should you feel evil for having sex? Like that's such a stupid, weird, very specific belief to be so stressed out about whether sex is good or not. It's like people didn't really have a problem with this. That's why you're here for all of human history, until all of these weird utopian experiments. So many of them ended up advocating for celibacy and being against families and children, ultimately, which is going to manifest later in the feminist movement, in abortion, in eugenics, etc. I think there's a case to be made that a lot of that kind of starts here. Not all of it, but anyway. So what did the Shakers do? They adopted children, you know, people, and sometimes people would leave babies in baskets at a known Shaker community. They converted, you know, people to, and that's how they grew their numbers. They did the whole celibate thing. They had separate male and female spaces in their communities. And like I said, it's basically a type of monasticism, but it's based on a monasticism. It's not really monasticism, because our monks, or at least not for the same reason, in Orthodoxy and Catholicism, monks give up marriage
for celibacy, not because sex is bad. They do it because they want to completely dedicate themselves to a different kind of life, the what's called the religious life. Not that, you know, being married is not religious, but sort of a more formal sense. There's the married life and the quote-unquote religious life, or the angelic life, in which they're going to be like the angels, which the angels don't have sex, and they fast, etc. At least they're not supposed to. That's what happened with the Watchers in Enoch, but you know that story. So the point is, a lot of these groups, they don't base their celibacy on asceticism, on sacrifice, on giving up something that's good, because that's what asceticism is about. They shun something because they think it's bad. So they have a different view of sex, that sex is evil or suspect. And that's why they give it up. And of course, this is not a Christian position. Mother Anne, so let's continue the story. She dies in 1784 after their community's kind of grown. And this is what's strange to me, is that after she died, she seems to appear to people all the time in visions and continues directing their work. So here's another quote from Horowitz. Though Mother Anne died in 1784, her influence extended further in death than in life. The last 1830s saw the dawn of a feverish and profoundly influential period of Shaker activity called Mother Anne's Work. The departed leader, apparently as an otherworldly spirit guide, directed a vast range of supernatural activity and instruction. Shaker villages, now spread as far south as Kentucky, recorded visits from the spirits of historical figures and vanquished Indian tribes. So Mother Anne is appearing to them in spirit visions and directing their efforts, and they're seeing visions of historical figures who are dead and vanquished Indian tribes. The quote continues, the devout reported receiving ghostly visions and songs, which they turned into strangely beautiful paintings and haunting hymns. Villagers spoke in foreign tongues, writhing and rolling on the floors in meetings that lasted all night. Does that sound like Pentecostalism to you? Yes, but Pentecostalism formally doesn't really get started until the 1900s. So 100 years earlier, there's all of this weird stuff going on where people seem to be under the direction of dead people. That's what this kind of spirit medium thing is. We're going to see that with the rise of spiritualism, which develops right after this.

really a traditional Christian take. You may think that that's what Christians have done, but this is not how we conceive of it in Orthodoxy, for example. So he spent 14 years reading and cross-referencing the Bible and all the different passages. And finally, he decided that October 22nd, 1844, would be the day that Christ returned, the second coming of Christ. So what happened? People believed him. People got excited. By the early 1830s, he had gained this huge following, and this led to thousands and thousands of people flocking to where? To upstate New York and gathering in these big tent revivals. You know, a tent, they'd erect this giant tent, you know, that would hold thousands and thousands of people in it, which we don't really do this anymore, but you have to imagine this. Now, obviously, Christ did not return in 1844. So when that didn't happen, this led to what historians call the Great Disappointment, in which, you know, people kind of reacted to this in different ways. Remember, thousands of people were gathered waiting for Christ to return. Nothing happened. So they reacted to this in different ways. Obviously, some people abandoned their faith. Other people joined the Shakers on the basis that Christ had already come in the form of Ann Lee. So they were like, oh, well, of course he didn't come now. Ann Lee was the returned Christ. Never mind that she had died already. And then other people, interestingly, would reinterpret what happened and say, oh, well, actually, Christ did return, but the date that Miller figured out was the date of a celestial heavenly event, which did occur, and not an earthly one. And, you know, so they would kind of reconfigure what the original claim was, and part of that reconfiguring eventually turned these groups into what we now call Seventh-day Adventism. So Seventh-day Adventism comes out of this Millerite movement that was predicting the end of the world in 1844, and then when it failed, it sort of doubled down and said, well, but what that really meant was blah, blah, blah. This is what the kids call cope. So you could say is meaning they're just coping with their disappointment and instead of just admitting that nothing happened. And I think this is a really important example of American religious tendencies because we are so utopian. I talked about that a lot in the Secular State series about how essentially all forms of modernism, Marxism, fascism, liberalism, etc., are all utopian in some degree or another. I mean, they think you can create heaven on earth. And of course, all of these religious movements coming to America thought that America was the new land. We talked about that on the last couple episodes. And that America, at some cases, some of the most extreme statements were that America was actually the new world. It was the kingdom on earth. Some very extreme views. And so Americans are always trying to come up with these apocalyptic movements. So they think, oh, Christ is going to return on this date, and he's going to come back, and this is going to happen, and we need to create the new kingdom of heaven on earth, and blah, blah, blah. Like some form of that is always going on. There is always somebody who is saying, some American starting a new religious movement on the basis that he alone has a special spiritual dispensation, and he knows when the end of the world is going to be. And of course, it doesn't happen. So this happens all the time. And this is going to happen a lot in the 20th century, and we're going to get to that in a future episode. Okay, so what are some other examples of weird American religious stuff? Kind of scrolling through my notes here. There's so much to talk about. Okay, so that's the Millerites. Let's take another couple of examples. Let's talk about Jemima Wilkinson. So she was born in 1752, where? In New England. So a lot of the utopian religious movements, well, social movements especially, come out of New England. We talked about that in the last couple episodes because the whole idea of the New England is that we are going to make the new utopian world, the new world, all this naming. America's going to be, you know, we're going to fix everything. We're going to do it right this time. Anyway, she's born to a Quaker family, and she began hanging out with a group of revivalist Baptists. So she kind of had a normal upbringing for her class and culture at the time. Starts hanging out with these revivalist Baptists, and it's part of the Great Awakening of New England. And this movement is generally associated with the British preacher George Whitefield, who you may have heard of. So she falls in with these guys. She starts studying the Bible very intensely. She's often found alone in her room meditating. Cool. Maybe. What else does she get?

catch other than religious fervor? Well, typhus fever, which is not good. So she almost dies. But at the right, you know, her fever breaks, she's getting worse and worse and worse. And then suddenly, miraculously, she comes back to life. I don't know that she technically died, but she's, you know, dying. And then all of a sudden she's better. She leaps up and she says that the woman you know as Jemima Wilkinson is dead. And I have been reborn in her place. And who is I? She calls herself the public universal friend. And she kind of refuses to be go by any gender. She dresses in men's clothing. I'm sure trans people, historian types, are trying to go back and retcon this as being a precursor to the trans movement. It's not really, obviously, because it's almost about Gnosticism, meaning there's not really a concern with the body as such, but about transcending the body and things like gender with it. That's a very different claim. That's another story. So I'm going to give you another long quote from Horowitz's book. On October 4th, 1776, so the year of our country's founding, Wilkinson stumbled to her bed with a high temperature. She slipped in and out of delirium, returning to consciousness to describe dreams of heavenly realms and their angelic inhabitants. Her health worsened as she fell into a comatose state where her breathing grew faint and her pulse slowed. The end seemed imminent. He's very dramatic with this. But after 36 hours, immobile in a near lifeless state, she suddenly bounded from bed with a burst of renewed energy. Jemima Wilkinson had, quote, passed to the angel world, as she told her family. And the girlish form before them was now reanimated by a spirit. Reanimated by a spirit. Destined to, quote, deliver the oracles of God. This new entity told visitors and family that she would respond to no other name than public universal friend. End quote. So she is, I think, technically the first American-born woman to found her own religious order. She certainly will not be the last. She starts traveling around preaching, and she presents herself as an avatar of God, meaning like a physical embodiment of the divine. Not really the same thing Jesus was claiming to be, for the record, in case people get this confused. But anyway, what did she believe? She rejected formal liturgy and church services. She rejected even confessions of faith, which is where you define what it is you believe. And she rejected vows, any of these things, in favor of what? Just simple lessons from the Bible, a kind of ordinary do unto others as you would have them do unto you type of basic Sunday school ethics. And she also started identifying the Sabbath as Saturday. Now, I think this is a little weird because remember, this is my Orthodox commentary here, remember the Jewish influence on a lot of these academics that we talked about last episode. Now, was she influenced by this specifically? No, but something weird starts to happen, I think, with a lot of these religions when you spend so much time poring over the details of the Old Testament. You start to have a Jewish view of Christianity, whereas in Orthodoxy, what we say is, we read the Old Testament through the lens of the New Testament. But if all you read is the Bible, you don't read the church fathers, you don't have the liturgy or the mass, as they say in the West, then you sort of, what I've noticed is there's an imbalance toward Old Testament, reading the New Testament through the lens of the Old Testament, because there's so much more of it. And that's a Jewish way to read it, which of course is not a Christian way to read it. So anyway, she goes on to found a colony in central New York. What's it called? Jerusalem. Surprise, surprise. And after her death, her followers, quote, moved on to populate many of the region's liberal and experimental religious communities. I think that's very interesting. Okay, so why don't we, so a little quiet in the chat over there. Why the prominence in women leaders for a change? Is there a unifying thread? Yeah, it's really interesting because the same spirit of all of a sudden these spirit mediums, which end up being a very feminine, female kind of
led movement, not entirely, but you're going to start to notice a theme with female religious leaders or women, young women at the center of religious movements. And in the same place, upstate New York, there's going to be the first conference for women's suffrage held in the United States in upstate New York. So it's like, there is the same kind of parallel here, and the common thread, I don't know, you know, what causes the other. Some new spirit seems to be causing both, this weird American spirit of, egalitarianism and freedom, both understood in very specific American ways, not the way that it would be understood in a traditional culture. And by that, I don't mean a misogynist culture where you should listen to our series on feminism if you haven't. So, yes, it is. It is a bit odd, and we're going to get into some of the implications at the end of the episode. Right now, I'd like to jump to a break, and then when we come back, we're going to talk about spiritualism and the Fox Sisters. Speaking of girls at the forefront of a new spiritual movement, and we're going to talk about Andrew Jackson Davis, not to be confused with Andrew Jackson, who got really interested in trances as a religious movement. All of this when we come back.

0: How do you explain the sacraments? It's easy to say they're mysteries that we have to take on faith or on the authority of tradition, but that is not how the early Christians understood them. To them, and to all ancient people, the idea that physical objects had spiritual power was very intuitive, whereas modern people tend to find this difficult, bizarre, or even unchristian. This is because we live in an era shaped by secularism, a way of viewing the world that's incompatible with sacramental thinking. Because secular ideas are at the heart of our culture, modern people tend to think in secular ways without realizing it, even the most well-meaning of us. How then do we live in, but not be of, a secular culture? We need to understand the enchanted, sacramental way that the early Christians viewed the world, but we also need to understand secularism. What is it really? Where did it come from? And how does it influence how we think about religion? Journey to Reality, Sacramental Life in a Secular Age, breaks down these important issues in accessible, non-academic language and is an ideal introduction for young readers, catechumens, and seekers, as well as for any Orthodox Christians who want to deepen their understanding of the sacraments.
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0: Welcome back. As usual, I have to remind people, I've been reminding people, a lot of new people lately. We do 4 episodes on YouTube, and then we do episodes 5 and 6 on Substack. Always be sure to check that out. We do a lot of stuff on Substack, actually. It's zacharyporcu.substack.com. Hope to see you there. And we're going to jump over there afterwards at the end to do the live after party, in which we'll discuss more of your interesting questions. But we'll come back to that. Who is Andrew Jackson Davis? Named before Andrew Jackson, obviously. He was born in 1826. Where? In upstate New York. And he disliked all of the sort of fire and brimstone sermons of these itinerant pastors who often traveled through this region. And he got into an argument with one of them one time, according to the story. And as he was saying his piece in this argument, and the pastor was getting mad and arguing back at him, apparently, he heard a voice in his head say, "The pastor is wrong. You shall see." Very strange. Voices. They're hearing voices now. Okay, so what happened? What did he see? Well, you will judge. What happened? He encountered mesmerism. So let's talk about mesmerism really quickly. So mesmerism is a phenomenon, and it was named for the French practitioner, Franz Anton Mesmer. And he believed that there was this force, this immaterial force called animal magnetism, which you may have heard of, and that it animated all forms of life. So in Chinese or Japanese, the word for this might be qi or ki. And he thought that if you could put people into trances, you could manipulate their sort of life energy, and you could do all sorts of things with them. You could put them, one of them being you could cure their illnesses, which is interesting. Now, before you dismiss this as a weirdo, niche, superstitious idea, people at the time actually took this incredibly seriously. It did start in Paris, but the Freemason Marquis de Lafayette wrote about it to George Washington. Why was he writing to George Washington? Because they were both Masons, of course. And he wrote up to Washington about Mesmer and Mesmer's discoveries, and Washington seems to have taken genuine interest in it. We have some of their letters back and forth. That's how we know this. So, and then, Ben Franklin thought it was hogwash, and so he made this big attack on mesmerism as a phenomenon, and there were these like big academic discussions about mesmerism, but then a lot of people were claiming that it was healing them, and it was a huge phenomenon. It was a huge deal. This was not, the point being, this was not a niche practice that nobody cared about or that was just seen as hippy dippy whatever. So another quote from Horowitz, he says, by the end of the decade, a coterie of self-taught mesmerists were traveling New England and the burned over district like so many circuit riding preachers. And then Andrew, this is how Andrew Jackson Davis encountered a mesmerist. Here's, I have a couple of long quotes for you. Quote, the youth, talking about Andrew Jackson Davis, discovered that he was actually an easy subject for mesmerism, someone who could enter a trance quickly and deeply. At first, Davis was terrified by the loss of bodily control and the feeling of falling through space. But soon, like many subjects, he found that the trance experience aroused pleasure and even ecstasy. Davis recalled a warm, shimmering sensation throughout his body. He felt plunged into a great inner darkness and experienced a sense of weightlessness and loss of mobility. His body glowed with lightness. So he would go into trance states all the time. I think eventually he learned how to put himself into a trance state at will. Because you have to have, in mesmerism, you have to have somebody there put you into a trance state. It's kind of like hypnotism. It's actually a precursor for what's going to turn into hypnotism later, auto-suggestion, all this kind of stuff. It starts here. We have always had these interests in America, something you should realize. So at one point, so here's the famous kind of turning point story. He has this really intense mesmeric session. I think he's, if I remember, he is being mesmerized, being worked on by the local tailor who was a amateur mesmerist or something like that, staying at the tailor's house. So after this intense mesmeric session, Davis found that he had trouble returning back to normal consciousness. And then he basically goes on to have this kind of spirit quest where he's still in a trance state, mesmerized. And so then he leaves the house in the middle of the night. He disappears and runs around the countryside all night, having all these weird ecstatic visions. He claims that he traveled across the Hudson River, which was nearby, and it's in the middle of winter, by the way. So the Hudson River is frozen, so he runs across the Hudson River. He wanders through nature. Eventually, he winds up in a graveyard. So always keep an eye on these movements that we've been talking about in terms of the spirits of dead people. It's this common recurring theme. He ends up in a graveyard, surprise, and he encounters the spirits of two specific characters. One is Galen, who's the famous Greek physician from antiquity, and the other is a man named Emanuel Swedenborg, who was an early famous scientist, mystic from Europe, who I think one of the earliest people to popularize the whole idea of going into trances and then writing about them and all this stuff. He wrote a lot on his experiences with his trance states. He would write books in trance states. So anyway, Davis encounters the spirit of Swedenborg, and that spirit tells him, by thee, a new light will appear. So then he eventually returns back to the tailor's house where he was staying and sleeps, and he has this whole vision of angels and all this stuff. He wakes up and he's possessed of this new personal mission that he's going to be the one to deliver the new light to humanity. And so he starts traveling all around and he goes into trance states in order to deliver lectures. So he goes into a trance state and then starts lecturing in front of an auditorium, telling them what he sees and all of his ideas. And he starts claiming that, I mean, the claim is that he visits higher regions while in these trance states, and that's where he gets all his ideas from. So then eventually he dictates an entire book while in a trance state. The book is called The Principles of Nature, Her Divine Revelations and a Voice to Mankind. It's a long kind of rambly text, about 800 pages of him just pure dictating his weird spirit visions. There's a lot going on in that book. He discusses the afterlife. He discusses his mystical journeys to other planets. And he talks a lot about the nature of the eternal mind, along with a new account of creation. So the real creation myth is this, and he explains all of that. And then he talks about heaven. So he describes heaven as a place where people of all races and creeds would inhabit: Africans, American Indians, Jews, and Muslims. Now, before you think that this is like a kumbaya thing, you have to appreciate the universalist ecumenist vision here, which is that your specific religion Jews, Muslims, American religions, Africans, because they don't just mean, they're not just talking about skin color, they're talking about people who have radically different religious visions of the world. All of these people are going to be united together in heaven under one creed. And that's not merely a assertion of religious tolerance, meaning it's not about being nice to people who are different from you. That's very low level. This is a high level claim, the same as the Freemason claim, that the differences between religions are not really important, and there's one universal mega truth that absorbs everything else into it, and that it sort of transcends religions. Now, of course, this is just another religious vision, but you see what's kind of going on here, and you see how that's been a theme so far, and we're only three episodes into this series. This is a theme. He also says that there is a mother as well as a father in God, and that this new universal faith is based on what? Reason. Understood, of course, in a very particular post-Enlightenment sense. We talked about this a little bit in episode one and in our secularism series and in our epistemology series, if you haven't listened to those. Now, do you think this is weird that he would go into a trance state and dictate the whole weirdo book about all these things? He talks about in the beginning there was liquid fire, and it's very, if you read passages from this text, it's very strange and weird, esoteric. And you think, oh, I've never heard of that. That must have not been that popular. Must have been niche. No, it was extremely popular at the time. It sold 900 copies the first week it was published. And you have to appreciate that that is a lot at this time. We are going to, let's see. Yeah. So why people loved this. People were, and it sold out. Sold out. It was quote unquote an instant sensation, according to Horowitz. So it's like, why is that significant? Because that means that the American public's imagination was gripped by something about this. What was so gripping about this? I'm going to give you Horowitz's commentary here. He says, quote, "In the philosophy of Andrew Jackson Davis, the ideas of utopianism, mesmerism, and Swedenborgianism," meaning just this trance philosophy of Swedenborg, that the guy that he runs into in the graveyard, "were all being joined. The concept of entering a trance state to reach an afterworld was playing on the public imagination. And the notion that higher dimensions were open to an everyday American, an uneducated cobbler's apprentice, no less," because Davis was not an educated person, "made the possibilities all the more enticing. If mystical visions were no longer the exclusive domain of biblical prophets, but were in reach of ordinary people, what splendors might lie in store for the inhabitants of the American Israel?" Are you starting to see the themes here? Egalitarianism. Anyone can access profound religious visions and have incredible ecstatic religious insight. This is part and parcel with the egalitarian, democratic, liberal, whatever thing that's going on, whatever you want to call it, that's going on in America. And it comes out of this Enlightenment, European Enlightenment idea, that each individual person, because of reason, can become autonomous and self-sufficient. That's what individualism is all about. You don't need tradition. You don't need authority. You don't need families. You don't need anything. You just need you and reason. And then with the proper application of that reason, you too can be a religious prophet. That's basically American religion in a nutshell. And this is what explains, because a lot of times people are like, well, America seems very rationalistic on one hand, And then on the other hand, it seems very emotional and very, very kind of ooh, as people say, you know, like, ooh, I feel this, and I, all these vibes and all this energy. And we talk about that, but then we also are hyper-rationalist, and we have both. Both are going on. And, you know, people on either side will kind of nitpick about it, but really both of them are part of the same shared religious vision for what the person can be and achieve using reason and things like trance states. So the sort of ultimate element, I mean, the most important kind of element in all of this, perhaps culturally, is the Fox sisters and the rise of the religious movement called spiritualism. Who are the Fox sisters? Kate and Margaret Fox, who are 11 and 14 years old respectively at the time. And I'm just going to, just to save time, I've prepared for you another couple big block quotes here. So, and then there's a third Fox sister. It's a long story. But basically, these girls start to claim that they can speak to spirits of the dead. And they claim to be spirit mediums, and they kind of, it becomes this massive sensation. They go on tour all around the country, you know, doing all this stuff. And it kind of ends up being the precursor to the whole spiritualist movement that never really goes away. We're going to keep talking about it, at least to the Ouija board for some, for one example. That's kind of a modern game, really. I think Hasbro or Parker Brothers, whoever marketed it as a game, but it's really a way of talking to the dead, of doing a seance, seemingly. So let me give you these quotes. So this is the summary of the Fox sisters' story. So, quote, weird things had been happening in the Fox home. They were Methodist, by the way. Strange cracklings and noises ripple through the darkened rooms, coming, it seemed, from nowhere. The girls told their Methodist parents that the bangs and knocks were, quote, spirit raps. Soon, in front of baffled neighbors, the young sisters made a display of asking questions and receiving replies in the form of ghostly raps, meaning knock, knock, knock. Worked out in a language so that knocks corresponded to letters of the alphabet. Local tales told of the murder of a traveling peddler in the area, and sure enough, bones were discovered in the Fox basement. They were considered the earthly remains of the rapping spirit whom the Fox girls eerily called Mr. Splithoof. So, back up a second. The spirit rapping supposedly came from the spirit of this dead guy, who was a traveling salesman who had disappeared. His bones were found in the basement of the Fox home. That's very strange. I'll just leave it there. And then they call him Mr. Splitfoot. And I had a Freudian slip and said hoof just now, because Splitfoot kind of reminds you of, you know, cloven hoof, which is, I don't know, is that a reference to the devil, to the devil's kind of common image as being goat-like? Anyway, I continue the quote. Within weeks, curiosity seekers, clergy, and newspaper reporters converged on the little hamlet. The girls were tested, talked about, and looked over by newspaper editor Horace Greeley, New York Supreme Court Justice John Edwards, and a variety of religious and scientific examiners, many of whom publicly attested to the genuineness of the phenomenon. Americans were transfixed, and by the end of the 1840s, the spiritualist era was born. Now, there is a lot of scholarship about this, and a lot of ink has been spilled about it, and these girls have been widely criticized by a lot of the material and throughout history as being frauds, basically, and there are reasons for that, and one of the sisters basically wrote a confession and explained, oh yeah, we've been faking it the whole time, and explained how they were faking it and how the con was done. And then later, under pressure from her sister, she retracted it and yada, yada. So it's like, that's a whole other discussion. But whether or not the phenomenon itself was true or the extent to which it was true is not as important to me as what the influence of the movement was. And as a side note, it could be that they did have it's not either or. Like, they could have had a supernatural encounter and then gone on to fake it to make it repeatable, or, you know, or it could all have been a fraud, or it could all have been, you know, spirits, who knows? That's not that important to me. What's important is that this movement struck such a chord with Americans. That's what you have to appreciate. It's not that this was genuine and it was really spirits. Who knows? I'm open to it. But, you know, it's hard to prove or disprove it. What's important is that Americans loved this. It became massively, massively popular, and it led to the widespread practices of conducting seances. So what is a seance? It's where, I mean, maybe you've seen this in movies or pop culture. People get around together in a circle at a table, and they hold hands, and somebody reaches out to a dead spirit, and then they speak to it, and then they hear the spirit speaking through them. It's all kind of occulty, and you might think, you might think that this is quaint and old-timey. There's a picture popping up here, by the way, of this on the YouTube channel. And you might think that this is quaint and goofy and old-timey, but you have to appreciate that this was a freaking craze all across the United States. Everybody was doing this. Everyone just thought this was great. This was mainstream pop culture. Everyone was doing seances. Let me give you a quote from Horowitz commenting on this. Quote, "But the story told by the Fox sisters proved something of a different order. It fulfilled what was implicit in the career of Andrew Davis, Jackson Davis, which is what? That spirit communication was open to anyone, any time. If two teenage girls could reach the other world, it stood to reason that everyone could. It was a completely egalitarian take on the supernatural. And newspapers and publicity-hungry investigators were ready to spread the word. The spirit raps heard in Rochester could strike at the deepest emotions of American homes in an era when children were constantly lost to disease." So remember, infant mortality was really, really high. Lots of kids died before they were 5 years old, which is heartbreaking, obviously. "As the news from Rochester spread, grieving parents, widows and widowers, or those simply pursuing otherworldly thrills gathered together in clubs and parlor rooms, schoolhouses and churches to reach out to the dead. And many attested that such contact came. In darkened rooms, tables lifted and rocked," so the tables would lift up and move. "Disembodied knocks cracked through the night air. Entranced mediums spoke in otherworldly voices. Here I am, mother, as a medium, might intone. As a listener, softly squeezed her hands, the hands of those on either side of her." In other words, they, you know, a woman would try to contact her dead 4-year-old, and she would hear a voice, "I am here, mother." And then she would, you know, cry and squeeze the hands of the people on either side of her because they're holding hands in this circle. So it's like, again, you just have to appreciate that this was a big deal. Don't dismiss it as fringe and weird. Dozens and dozens of, I'll give you two pieces of evidence for why this was not just niche phenomenon or a subcultural thing. This was mainstream culture in the United States at this time. You never hear about this because it's embarrassing, maybe. And I'll make a connection to this to drugs at the end. So two pieces of evidence. One is that we know that dozens and dozens of newspapers in the United States were founded to entirely just to talk about spiritualist ideas and spiritualist phenomena. So Horowitz lists a bunch of these. Here's the names of some of the most popular ones: The Banner of Light, The New Era, The Spiritual Telegraph, The Better Way, The Carrier Dove, The Spiritual Republic, and The Religio-Philosophical Journal. Crazy, right? So guess who else was really into spiritualism? Mary Todd Lincoln, the wife of President Lincoln. And Horowitz describes her as having a lifelong interest in spiritualism. Now, most historians acknowledge this, that this was true. But a lot of them, the narrative is kind of like, well, she was seeking solace after her husband's assassination. And the Times actually reported that she visited, after Lincoln was assassinated, she visited the now grown up Margaret Fox and did a seance with her in which Mr. Lincoln appeared to them. But here's the thing. There's evidence that President Lincoln himself was a little bit interested in spiritualism. So here's a quote from Horowitz. April 20th, 1863, in the presence of a reporter from the Boston Gazette, so there was a reporter there, that's how we know about this, Lincoln hosted a seance in the Crimson Room of the White House. So people have different takes on this, which is that, you know, well, Lincoln didn't really believe in it. It was just kind of a PR thing. He wanted to show, you know, this is in the middle of the Civil War. He wanted to show that, you know, he was a down-to-earth president who was doing, you know, kind of interested in the normal fads of the everyday American. But here's the thing. You have to appreciate that the thing he did as a PR stunt, even if you're going to be the most cynical about it, the thing he did to be considered relatable to the American people of the time was he held a seance in the White House where they talked to dead people. I mean, is this, are you getting the idea that this was very mainstream? Okay, so we're about to wrap up here, and I want to just mention, because you're going to see all of these themes repeated over and over again as we go through this series. I want to mention and emphasize real quick the relationship between spiritualism and activism. So, like I mentioned, abolitionism, feminism, vegetarianism, and all kinds of social experiments with utopianism all were part and parcel with these new religious movements coming out of upstate New York and New England. So Elizabeth Cady Stanton, who we talked a little bit about on our feminist series, she was a very early American feminist. She was a resident of Seneca Falls in central New York in the mid-1800s. And she and others in her community organized the Seneca Falls Convention devoted to women's rights and women's suffrage in 1848. So that's the first giant convention dedicated to this topic. And it came out of the same movement and the same group of people who were interested in all of this spiritualism. Here's a quote from Horowitz, not from this book, but it's from his interview with Big Think. Quote, "It's no accident that in this burned over district, you have the birth of spiritualism with the first conference for women's voting rights. The two were branches of coming out of the same tree. You could not find a suffragist activist who had not spent time at the seance table." What about the social experiments at the time? We talked already about the celibacy experiments, but there are also many, many other examples of the complete opposite, where you'd have these utopian communities under the sway of a charismatic religious leader that were sexually libertine, where people shared wives or they, you know, groomed younger people, I don't know if they had orgies exactly, but there was a lot of weird stuff in all these different communities. And free love, actually, I believe free love was coined first by, I think, a pastor who was the founder of one of these religious utopian communities, who said that we should have all things in common, and then invented this idea of free love. So it wasn't the hippies. That would come much later, who invented this. That started with one of these weird American religious movements. I wish I could remember it right now. I'll try to find it for the after party. So let me conclude this episode by just kind of trying to put all of this together as a thesis for what the spiritualist movement says about American religious culture, because every culture has a framework for how we view religion. This series isn't just a list of all the American religions. We're trying to get at the roots. What is the deep American spirit that gave birth to this very particular religious culture? And we've talked a little bit about this already. One is, of course, utopianism and an obsession with the second coming. I only gave a couple examples, but there are dozens and dozens and dozens of examples of this, even at this time. And throughout every single century of American religion, there's this constant interest that Christ is coming or has already come, or America represents the place where Christ is going to come. We didn't talk about Mormonism today, but obviously that whole thesis of that religion is that Christ came to America as the new world, and there are new scriptures as a result of it. People will later, especially in the 20th century, they're going to talk about the new spiritual age. That's what the age of Aquarius is. There's all of this fervor about the new spiritual age is dawning, and it's going to be utopian, and it's the second coming of Christ. Or if you're not a Christian, there's versions of this across Christian, secular, theosophical, occult. Like, everybody has this sense that the new world is literally a new world, a spiritual new world. The other thing is the overwhelmingly egalitarian nature of these religions. You see, the common theme is that anybody can have access to the supernatural. But here's the thing. This is me now. This is me being concerned. I'm concerned. You guys know this. I have many concerns. The other theme that I notice here, as somebody who is myself somewhat superstitious about things, the other major theme besides utopianism and egalitarianism is that these people have a completely uncritical openness to being possessed by and in communication with spirits. Not the Holy Spirit, any spirit. They're talking, the whole spiritualist movement and the seances thing is about speaking to spirits of the dead. And here's the thing. If you know anything about religion or religious culture or the history of religion at all, or if you are a modern day practicing occultist, you know exactly what I'm talking about. One does not simply, doing the meme here, one does not simply just get possessed by a spirit. If you believe in spirits, and I'm not saying maybe you don't, but if you believe in spirits, just grant that for a second, you know that all the evidence we have about our interaction with spirits is that they're not all good, they're not all benevolent, and they don't all like you. A lot of them hate people. A lot of them are highly malevolent. All the mythology, all the fairies, don't get me started on fairies. It's like, and the spirits of the dead are usually angry and vengeful and malevolent. I mean, at least some of the time, right? So the whole idea, if you believe in spirits, that you should just have an uncritical, naive openness to being possessed by just any old spirit or hearing voices from any old spirit, that seems highly problematic to me. And in the Bible, in the New Testament, St. Paul says, test the spirits. Don't just listen to any of them. So, now, you could say, well, it wasn't spirits. It was just all mass hysteria or blah, blah, blah. Everyone was crazy. Well, you know me. I don't find that kind of dismissive, reductionist take on these things to be very satisfying because, like a good scientist, you want to be a good scientist. You see, there's all this data. Everybody was all saying the same thing and believing the same thing. That's a little weird. We should check that out. And if you're a Christian, then you know that spirits and powerful beings like this exist. So I want to end with a final quote from Horowitz. He doesn't get into this, but he suggests something here that, framed the way I just framed it, may cause you to think for a moment. Here's the quote. Folklore told of the area, the burned over district, once being home to a mysterious tribe, older than the oldest of Indian tribes, maybe even a lost tribe of Israel. These ancient beings, so the story went, had been wiped out in a confrontation with the Native Americans. Some believed their ghosts and messengers still walked, composing a world within a world amid the daily goings-on of burned-over district life. Now, a huge part of that, obviously, is kind of a reference to what Joseph Smith's going to later say, that there were all these people groups, Lost Tribe of Israel, came to the United States before the Indians, blah, blah, blah. But he got that from somewhere. He picked these kinds of things up from folklore. So there's this folklore belief that there is an ancient group of people prior to the Native Americans who are there. And the suggestion, I think the implication, at least my implication, is that, okay, if let's grant that mediumship, like spiritualism and doing seances and doing the medium thing works, and that you actually are interacting with spirits. Who are you interacting with? The followers of Mother Anne said that they had visions of Iroquois Indians, the spirits of these entities. So again,